0: Three firefighters died in Crete, and thousands of tourists were evacuated from resorts. The fire weather across the EU has broken records for this time of year, new data shows. Scientists say models of climate change have long predicted such extreme weather, though some disasters appear to be striking earlier and with more strength than expected. We still have a month or more of summer to go. We need rain. A lot of rain, said the senior firefighter in La Porge, who spoke on condition of anonymity because he did not want to have an authorization to talk to the media. Leaders in France have been seeking to reassure worried communities and avert political crisis. We are gradually getting back to normal, said Sophia Brocard, the prefect of the Nouvelle-Aquitaine region and the Gironde department, which includes La Porge, last Thursday. President Emmanuel Macron said it was not the time to analyse lessons to be learned while France was still in full battle. No one doubts the scale of the mega fire, but the question of its origins and the availability of resources necessary to fight it is bitterly contested. Among the residents of La Porge eating at the makeshift canteen was Nicolas Di Domenico, a local public works contractor who learned of the blaze when his electricians working near the village of Saumur called to say a spark from a faulty machine being used to clean a high-tension cable had just lit a fierce blaze. Di Domenico, 46, said it was a short circuit or something of that nature, and immediately everything went up because it's all so dry. The guys there tried to use a fire extinguisher, but it was too intense. My guys ran for their lives, and by the time the fire brigade it turned up, it was huge. The blaze initially overwhelmed firefighters who had difficulty accessing the deeper forest where it was spreading. Within 6 hours, it had travelled 6 kilometres to reach the outskirts of La Porge. Very early the next morning, residents were in the streets, burning cinders were falling from a red sky, and a decision was made to evacuate. The authorities should have stopped all work in the forest. Someone got their priorities wrong, said Di Domenico. Many in La Porge and elsewhere in the region accused the local administration of being asleep at the wheel before the fire and then failing to commit resources fast enough. Many have asked why France's aging fleet of firefighting planes had not been replaced or sufficiently reinforced. We feared this for a long time, and were warning about the plane specifically since 2017, said Sébastien Delaveau, head of the firefighting section of the CGT union. This summer has shown we have reached the extreme limit of what is possible for France's firefighters. The mayor of La Porge, who lost 20% of its homes, described an event that was impossible to predict despite multiple warnings over the years. The conditions this year are totally exceptional. We've never seen anything like this, said Marshall Zaninetti. And you can always say we've not got adequate resources, but the scale is completely beyond anything we've seen before. Last Wednesday evening, at a base on the edge of the zone worst hit by the fire, senior firefighters gathered around a map taped to the side of a fire engine for a briefing. Burnt red by the sun and with notebooks in hand, grizzled sector commanders stood to receive missions for the night, when the lower temperatures and higher humidity make it easier to fight a blaze. Younger team members, still in their fire-retardant overalls and covered in soot, watched as their superiors greeted each other with black humour and bags of Haribo sweets. One said the struggle with the megafire was now shifting from a dynamic and dangerous war of manoeuvre to a long, slow war of attrition. We were on the defensive at the beginning, but now it's spreading and not spreading anymore. And there are still lots of individual outbreaks that have us running around, and when everyone is exhausted, that is hard. So the mobilisation remains total, he added. Instead of the usual tourist traffic on the roads through the Landais, there are convoys of fire trucks, ambulances, police cars and a motley collection of agricultural water tankers, lorries rigged with plastic containers and pickups carrying jerry cans connected to garden hoses. some ferry water to the fire engines, allowing the crew to remain at an outbreak without leaving to replenish their tanks. Others spray roadsides or the new firebreaks that leave wide scars through the forest. Last Friday, an exhibition hall in Bordeaux, the regional capital, began to empty of hundreds of evacuees, though many still awaited permission. Tens of thousands of others remained with friends, relatives, or in hotels. Frédéric Ferrugia, a 55-year-old financial advisor who lives in the coastal village of Liège, was watched on as his home security cameras as the fire brigade fought to save the building. Eventually, the flames were beaten back, though homes 50 metres away were destroyed. An image of the inferno taken by his wife, Severine, has she escaped with him and their cat after being woken by gendarmes at 2 a.m. led to an offer of temporary accommodation from a well-wisher. "We are on the dual carriageway with these flames like a wall along one side. It was a bit like an apocalypse," Ferrugia said. "I think that now the French will realise that the climate is heating up and that we have to react." In Lachenau, as elsewhere, many also talk about the obvious effects of climate crisis. Anthony Legrand, a carpenter in the village, said he had seen massive changes over the decades, tides that reduced the width of the stunning beach and green algae, and of course, repeated fires, including one in 2022 that devastated a swathe of forest not far from his home. "You'd think that would be a warning, but no one paid attention," he said. "It'll be the same this time. They've got memories like goldfish." And from Jason Burke, in France, that was the week the French battled a mega fire.
1: And now the spotlight moves to the United Kingdom and the Prime Ministership. And this article, "Will a Flying Start Lead to Sustained Success for Burnham?" is by Jessica Elgott. Andy Burnham spent his first fortnight as Prime Minister in a blitz of hyperactivity. From bus fares, business rates, energy bill cuts, defence, Ukraine and devolution, the new Prime Minister has been everywhere. But at his speech last Wednesday at Jewish Care in North London, there was a stark reminder of how hard it can be for even the most energetic Prime Minister to win attention. One resident in the home care asked Burnham if he was the local candidate and was amazed when told there was yet again a new Prime Minister. Despite that amusing hiccup, Labour MPs broadly feel a renewed sense of optimism in the Burnham bounce, and in the party seizing its first polling lead since March 2025 in two polls released last week. Is it a honeymoon or is it a sustainable trajectory? In new MRP polling of more than 10,000 voters seen by The Guardian, Burnham received a bounce of 6 points in voting intentions, compared with mid-June, taking Labour to 26%, ahead of Reform on 23%. The poll puts Labour ahead on seats, though still some way short of a majority. According to the poll, Labour would win 245 seats, with Reform on 174, the Conservatives on 99, and the Liberal Democrats on 67. This would mean a hung parliament. The poll from Convergent suggests the bounce comes primarily from droves of progressive voters lost to the Greens and Lib Dems returning to Labour. More than half of 2024 Labour voters who voted Green and Lib Dem in the May elections now say they would vote Labour again. In contrast, less than one-fifth of those 2024 Labour voters who voted Reform in May have come back to the party. Dylan Spielman, co-founder of Convergent, led Labour's data science team through the 2024 general election. He said the Andy Burnham bounce is real, but not yet big enough to put Labour back on course for a majority. So far, the recovery has mainly come from reuniting the progressive bloc. But Labour is making much less progress winning back Reform voters and Conservatives, who are pivotal in the marginal seats. And squeezed voters remain Labour's weakest group. Sustaining the recovery will depend on Labour continuing to demonstrate that its cost of living agenda is delivering and broadening its appeal beyond progressives. The analysis shows that Labour has regained most ground in the north of England, particularly the northwest, where Burnham has his roots, and Yorkshire and Humber. But the recovery is so far minimal in Wales and Scotland, where Burnham will spend some more time this summer with heavy losses to the SNP and to Plaid Cymru in May. Labour also lost control of the Senedd, the Welsh Parliament, for the first time. But uniting that bloc is a key first step, argues James Baggerley from UCL's Policy Lab, which has done significant work with a renowned Democrat pollster Stan Greenberg on Labour's progressive problem. What was striking from our polling before Andy Burnham entered Downing Street was the fact that despite media focus, a majority of voters outside of the Northwest didn't have a clear idea of him. That meant the early days and weeks here were both opportunity and a risk, said Baggerley. He's clearly hit the ground running with a more hopeful and bold message, but he is also tapping into a wider shift and alignment of progressive voters, bringing back into the fold Green and Lib Dem voters that Keir Starmer had lost. Of course, the big challenge will be when he grapples with the things that are spikier for progressives, welfare, for example, and obviously he hasn't had an interaction with Trump yet. The president remains uniquely unpopular with possible Labour voters. How he stand up on key progressive values in these moments will be crucial in helping rebuild a winning coalition. Internally, Labour sources are thrilled with the choreography of the first fortnight, comparing it favourably with the 2024 arrival of Starmer, when the summer was dominated by the winter fuel payment cut and the freebies row, as well as a speech in No. 10 Rose Garden that was widely criticised for being too negative and affecting business confidence. Luke Trill, the director of More in Common, said it was the first time in a long time he was encountering genuine optimism in focus groups, who've been impressed with the cost of living measures even when the sums have been relatively small savings for households. Burnham is absolutely dominating the attention economy. Everything, everywhere, all at once. It's the combination of the substance, but also the messenger is better, said Trill. Starmer led with the negative, saying it will then lead to the positive. I think by leading with some of the positives, Burnham is able then to address the trickier issues. In its most recent polling, but More in Common found Burnham's popularity has significantly increased to plus 19 since he became Prime Minister, when previously many people had said they were reserving judgment. Farage has seen a significant rise in disapproval, including growing scepticism from those who previously approved of him, and he is now as the lowest-rated party leader. Trill said there was much that could be still derail Burnham, migrant crossings in the Channel, rows over welfare, but in terms of setting yourself up in the best possible way from a public opinion perspective, it's difficult to see how it could have gone better. And that article, will a flying start lead to sustained success for Burnham, is by Jessica Elgott.
0: On Vision Australia Radio, you're listening to selected readings from the 7th of August publication of The Guardian Weekly, A Week in the Life of the World. And the spotlight now moves to the United States with Eduardo Porter's article, Section 338, Trump May Have Found the Killer Weapon for Trade Wars. Donald Trump may have found the killer weapon to punish countries at will by imposing tariffs on their exports to the United States. The president has been looking for a new tool since February, when the Supreme Court struck down tariffs he slapped on virtually all of U.S. trading partners based on the International Economic Emergency Powers Act, or the IEEPA, on the spurious grounds that the U.S. faced a variety of national emergencies. It's become a parlor game among policy wonks to predict what new legal jurisdiction he would deploy to replace them. The round-robin tariffs imposed on everybody last month under the argument that America's trading partners unfairly undercut U.S. companies by importing products made with forced labor has drawn a lot of attention. But those tariffs imposed under Section 301 of the Trade Act of 1974 do not provide the carte blanche Trump wants. A blanket charge that every foreign country is enabling forced labour and thus hurting American businesses is unlikely to fly in court. The truly menacing precedent comes from Trump's decision made on the 20th of July before the worldwide forced labor tariffs came into play to foist a 50% tariff on imports from Canada. The White House's pretext is Canadian discrimination against American dairy, booze and cars, which paradoxically came about as a retaliation against Trump's original barrage of tariffs last year. The authority Trump invoked to attack Canada is ominous. Section 338 of the Smoot-Hawley Tariff Act of 1930, which is the law that choked global trade in the 1930s and helped sink the world into the Great Depression. Section 338 offers cover for Trump to slap trade levies on whatever country he wants under some hazy arguments. Specifically, it grants the president authority to retaliate against countries that do anything to put the U.S. at a disadvantage compared with the commerce of any foreign country. Until Trump, Section 338 was mostly used as leverage to guarantee that other countries treated U.S. products the same as imports from anywhere else. If some country offered preferential access to a neighbor or ally, the U.S. could demand the same terms, or else. This new principle is now called most favored nation treatment, which is central to multinational trade rules enforced by the World Trade Organization. Trump doesn't care about such niceties, though. He has a more destructive agenda in mind. He is determined to pursue his trade war. With such a sprawling mandate, he may be difficult to stop. America's trading partners were elated in February when a 6-3 majority on the court, including two justices appointed by Trump, ruled against his use of the 1977 IEEPA to impose tariffs at will. It was close enough. The court has shown an almost unbelievable deference to the president. It didn't object to Trump's invocation of national emergencies, a public health crisis due to illegal drugs from Canada, Mexico, and China, trade deficits that led to the hollowing out of American manufacturing, because Brazil jailed its ex-president Jair Bolsonaro for plotting a coup. The justices merely objected to his use of the statute to impose taxes, which are the preserve of Congress. Though Trump lost, his menace remains. Since February, his minions have trawled through legal statutes across U.S. history to restore roadblocks to trade. Balance of payments crises no longer exist. Still, fresh from his Supreme Court loss, Trump imposed a 10% tariff on everybody by invoking a Section 122 of the 1974 Act, which allows for tariffs to prevent such imbalances. Fortunately, the balance of payments tariffs had a limit of 150 days. But Trump has tried other tactics. Section 301 has been used many times, including by Trump against China in his first term to penalize it for its industrial subsidies. Trump has also relied on Section 232 of the 1962 Trade Expansion Act to put levies on steel, aluminium, lumber, semiconductors and autos on specific grounds about protecting national security. None of these authorities, however, grant him the unrestrained blanket power that could be his under Section 338. And that article, Section 338, Trump may have found the killer weapon for trade wars, was penned by Eduardo Porta.
1: And now the spotlight moves to sport and soccer in particular, and this article, How FIFA's Plan to Sell Off the World Cup Backfired, is by Paul McInnes. It was a week that rocked football when reports first emerged that FIFA, the world football's governing body, was to launch a vehicle to control the commercial rights to the World Cup and would sell a stake of this company to investors. It caught even members of the FIFA Council, its central decision-making body, by surprise. So what was the problem? The story was that FIFA planned to sell the World Cup with no consultation and a brisk timeline. Then there is the question of what the new vehicle, to be known as FIFA Forward Enterprise, FFE, would actually do. A sales deck that bankers JP Morgan had put together with FIFA highlighted a growing tournament portfolio, third-party sources of capital and debt financing, and prioritizing high-yield partnerships and events. This was a dagger right at the heart of every other competition organizer in the sport. What was FIFA's response? The new venture, it said, would generate $10 billion in extra funding for its 211 member associations, although participation would be entirely voluntary. A stake would be sold to the investment group led by Joshua Kushner, the brother of Donald Trump's son-in-law, but they would only have a minority stake and would not play any operational role. Gianni Infantino, the FIFA president, used his Instagram channels to insist that FFE was simply a proposal and that any furore was just part of a democratic consultation process. So who opposed the plan? A growing number of stakeholders criticised the plans openly. The English FA attacked FFE and UEFA, the governing body of European football, convened an emergency meeting of its 55 members. They voted unanimously to boycott all FIFA tournaments should FFE go ahead. The following day, the Asian Confederation, AFC, and CONCACAF, which governs football in North and Central America, also joined UEFA in condemnation, although they both stopped short of declaring a boycott. And what did FIFA do next? In response to UEFA's boycott, FIFA initially doubled down. There would be no deviation from the plans, it said, and it blamed the media for any controversy. We respect the feedback and concern aired in public and reaffirm our commitment to an open and democratic consultation, said FIFA. Shortly after FIFA issued their clarification on the process, one of Infantino's most senior aides, the former Goldman Sachs banker Carlos Cordero, resigned from his role, citing unequivocal opposition to the deal. More leaked documents revealed that FIFA had also commissioned, on the 30th of July, an expedited research project into expanding the Men's World Cup to 64 teams in 2030, a plan which would fulfil one of the key ambitions of the JP Morgan briefing document. The pressure was too much to bear, and by the early hours of last Saturday morning, Infantino's proposal had collapsed, with the FIFA president admitting the project had created divisions of a nature that are no longer in the interests of the objective, amid widespread anger. Then the English FA formally withdrew its support for Infantino's re-election as FIFA president, having previously offered its endorsement. Their move came after the Welsh Football Association dropped its backing for Infantino's candidature. More European countries were expected to follow suit in an attempt to force his resignation. Infantino also faces a rebellion from members of the FIFA Council, who are attempting to force an extraordinary general meeting that could develop into a full-blown leadership challenge. Under FIFA rules, a motion from 50% or 19 of the 37 council members can trigger an EGM. Of the council members, 14 are from Europe and North America, so support from Asia will be required to put real pressure on Infantino. And that article, How FIFA's Plan to Sell Off the World Cup Backfired, was by Paul McInnes.
0: And now we turn to some articles from the Global Report. And in Canada, tourists head west or east rather than south to the US. Canadians spent $3.3 billion less on travel to the US in 2025 than in 2024, as Donald Trump's hostile policies towards his northern neighbor continued to incur an economic cost, new government data shows. Total U.S. travel spending in 2025 was $18.8 billion, and the research also indicates that Canadians are not bucking travel overall. Visits to Europe increased by nearly 14% compared with 2024, while visits to Asia increased by almost 17% in a rebuke to Trump's tariff regime and the president's continued musings on annexing Canada. And in the UK, farmers warn of shortages as drought follows floods. Britain could face shortages of certain foods after punishing droughts in parts of England, the National Farmers Union warned, as a heatwave continued to affect much of the country. Farms were affected by floods over the winter, making planting extremely difficult, and now in many areas they do not have access to water as irrigation is being restricted due to drought. It is the third drought in 5 years, and farmers groups say this is the new normal for agriculture in Britain. England is seeing its earliest ever harvest as farmers battle to salvage what they can of their produce. And still in the UK, wildlife. Storks return to Derbyshire after a 600-year absence. A trio of juvenile white storks have been released in Willington wetlands in Derbyshire, and conservationists hope they will kickstart the return of the birds to the Midlands after an absence of more than 600 years. Our next aim is to get to the point where our sustainable population, said Katie Last, the living landscape officer for the Derbyshire Wildlife Trust. And those were some items from the Global Report. And that completes our readings from the 7th of August publication of The Guardian Weekly, A Week in the Life of the World. I'm Gwen Phillips, and reading with me was Alan Atkinson. This program is produced in our Adelaide studios and can be heard regularly at this time here on Vision Australia Radio, VA Radio on digital, and online at varadio.org.

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0: on Vision Australia Radio. Welcome to Selected Readings from the Australian and the Financial Review for today, Wednesday the 12th of August. I'm Alistair Brook, and reading with me today Robin Duncan and Steve Bennett. We're coming to you live from our Adelaide studios across the Vision Australia Radio Network. For the first half hour, we'll be concentrating on page one articles from The Australian, and the lead article is headed Migrants Carry ALP Economy, written by Matthew Cranston and Thomas Henry. Starts on page one and then goes up to page four. It's pretty long, so it'll be read in two parts. Australia's economic recovery is increasingly relying on higher immigration, the Reserve Bank has warned, with productivity growth going backwards and unemployment to jump, placing Labor's economic agenda under increased pressure. As Anthony Albanese works on a plan to slash migration back to budget targets amid One Nation's ascendancy and a divided Labor caucus, Reserve Bank Governor Michelle Bullock says she's concerned that productivity is so slow and population growth is set to be a key driver of higher GDP growth. The RBA held interest rates steady on Tuesday, as expected, but said risks to inflation and interest rates were skewed to the upside, while assuming interest rates would not be cut at all over the next 2 years. Despite Ms. Bullock declaring surprise at the speed and extent of the property market downturn and the RBA projecting falling business investment, the governor claimed she didn't know what impact Labor property tax crackdowns were having on the economy. But Ms. Bullock did have a view on the data centre boom, saying it had drawn resources away from the construction sector and could have an inflationary effect on the economy before the productivity benefit of artificial intelligence flows through. Estimated population growth in the December quarter will be 1.4%, up from 1.2% in the previous forecast. By June next year, the population will also grow at a higher rate than previously thought. Recent government data in the May budget showed that an anticipated slowdown in migration had fallen short of expectations. Yes, we're concerned because the productive capacity of the economy is not growing. You know this, Ms. Bullock said, and I set that out in my opening statement, that as long as the productive capacity of the economy isn't growing, we cannot grow very fast without running into inflationary pressures. So, yes, we're concerned. Ms. Bullock revealed there was no discussion of a potential rate cut during the Monetary Board's August meeting, and that inflation risks remained. Inflation remains too high, and therefore the board remains concerned about the upside risk to the inflation output, she said. The domestic economy continues to operate above capacity and the labour market remains a little tight. Despite Ms. Bullock revealing the economy required a period of subdued growth to tame resurgent inflation, the bank, in its statement of monetary policy, revised up its growth forecast to 1.4% in December. The increase was driven primarily by surprise revisions to population growth, including in the May budget, rather than much-needed productivity gains, and came amid political turmoil within the Labor caucus over its overhaul of Australia's migration settings. Home Affairs Minister Tony Burke was forced to postpone a National Press Club address where he was expected to unveil key parts of the government's rework of the migration system after it became clear some elements of the speech could not be finalised during split cabinet deliberation. Upward revisions to public sector spending estimates over the next four quarters were also boosted by higher than expected population growth, with the RBA revealing that government expenditure would continue to pile pressure on aggregate demand. Public demand is expected to continue supporting growth over the forecast period. The bank said, recent budgets have not materially changed the outlook for public demand, with the small upward revision to the forecast largely reflecting stronger population growth. The RBA again downgraded its productivity assumptions, forecasting growth of minus 0.5% for the rest of the year, hampering the government's stated ambition of reviving Australia's anemic productivity growth. After a less severe oil price spike from the Iran war, the bank also lowered its forecast for headline inflation to 3.6% by December this year, down from its previous forecast of 4%. The bank's closely monitored trimmed mean inflation, which strips out volatile prices, was also revised down to 3.3% from previously 3.5%. Both measures remain outside the bank's 2 to 3% target range and were only revised down due to softer than expected automotive fuel and travel prices. The bank said domestic inflation pressures remained, noting that inflation remained high in components closely linked to domestic capacity pressures such as market services and new dwellings.
1: Federal government policy changes have likely contributed to the easing in housing market sentiment, particularly among investors, the RBA's statement on monetary policy said. Modelling from a range of external commentators suggests that the tax policy changes could reduce housing prices by 0 to 5% in the long run. The bank's decision to hold delivered Jim Chalmers a small reprieve after its three hikes earlier in the year, with the Treasurer claiming the RBA's consecutive holds were a vindication of his May budget. This decision reflects the fact that inflation has been coming in well under the Reserve Bank and Treasury forecasts, Dr. Chalmers said. Despite money markets widely expecting the RBA to keep interest rates on hold at its August meeting, economists have been quick to point to the significant inflationary risks facing the economy. EY chief economist Cheryl Murphy said, "We had expected the bank to raise rates today, reducing the risk of needing a larger increase later. While the board ultimately chose to wait, its statement confirms that many of the risks behind our view remain front of mind. Today's decision should not be interpreted as an all clear on inflation, as the Reserve Bank has signalled that it remains alert to upside risks and stands ready to respond. We continue to see a material risk of further policy tightening later this year if, as we predict, inflation proves more persistent than the Reserve Bank currently expects." HSBC chief economist Paul Bloxham said the bank expected the RBA's next move to be down in the third quarter of next year, but noted the risk of one more hike this year. NAB chief economist Sally Ould noted that inflation was clearly the predominant policy concern for the RBA, though pointed to a broader slowdown across the economy, including in the housing market, to justify its forecast for the RBA's next move to be a cut in mid-2027. With home values continuing to slide, the bank is expecting lower dwelling investment from next year than it previously forecast, and lower household consumption. Consumption will be as low as 1.6% in December, lower than the previously forecast 1.9%. By June next year, consumption will be 1.6%, also lower than the previous estimate. Lower housing prices weigh on household consumption by reducing household net wealth and spending related to the housing turnover, said the RBA's statement on monetary policy. The central bank's assessment followed yet another house price growth downgrade from a major bank, this time ANZ, forecasting a 14% peak to trough price fall for Sydney, twice as severe as first expected. It is clear that the combination of restrictive interest rates and recent tax policy changes and global uncertainty have dampened sentiment in the market, ANZ's head of economics, Adam Boitard, said. As productivity, house prices and consumption are revised lower, the bank has also changed its outlook for unemployment, rising to 4.5% by December this year, higher than the forecast 4.3%. The gradual easing in labour market conditions is consistent with subdued GDP growth weighing on labour demand, the bank said. The unemployment rate worsens to 4.6% by June next year, up from the previous forecast of 4.4%. And that article was from pages 1 and 4, Migrants Carry Labour's Economy.
2: Albanese's Meet Girls Back in Their Boss. Ben Packham, Elizabeth Pike, pages 1 and 5. Anthony Albanese's most senior female colleagues have closed ranks around him to deflect allegations he made a crude and sexist joke about Japanese leader Sanae Takaguchi's melons, as the Prime Minister refused to apologise for the remarks. Cabinet Ministers Katie Gallagher and Penny Wong, who led Labor's attack on Scott Morrison over the Brittany Higgins scandal, defended Mr Albanese as a supporter of women and said his remarks had been misinterpreted. I trust his assurance regarding misrepresentation of those comments, Senator Gallagher said. Former Liberal leader Tony Abbott, who was at times accused by Labor of sexism, said the ALP had dreadful double standards. If you don't apologise, it doesn't just look like a lapse, it looks like a very serious character flaw and very serious lack of judgment, he told News 24. The opposition has asked the Australian Federal Police to investigate the release of a diplomatic note between the Japanese government and the Prime Minister's department, playing down his comments. The note revealed by the Australian said Japan accepted there was no ill intention in Mr Albanese's remarks and blamed sensationalised reporting for the fallout from his innuendo-laden interview with comedian Nikki Osborne. Opposition Defence spokesman James Patterson and Foreign Affairs spokesman Ted O'Brien said in a letter to AFP Commissioner Chrissy Barrett, "We are concerned that a diplomatic note with a critical bilateral partner has potentially been provided to the media without authorisation. Given that communications between governments can be classified, it is possible this disclosure is a criminal offence under Division 122 of the Commonwealth Criminal Code." In an episode of Osborne's Bush Deep podcast last month, Mr Albanese referred to a strange gift of two crown melons he received from Miss Takaguchi during a visit to Australia in May. Responding to Osborne, who referenced Hollywood star Pamela Anderson, Mr Albanese said, "She brought two, as you do," while making hand gestures in front of his chest. In the same interview, he said he would shag Kylie Minogue, a remark for which he apologised unequivocally. He personally addressed his remarks about Ms Takaguchi for the first time on Tuesday, rejecting opposition calls for him to apologise for making disrespectful and foul-mouthed, classless comments about women. "I reject the assertion in the question," he told Parliament in Question Time. "Prime Minister Takaguchi is a friend of Australia and a friend of mine. Australia and Japan have never been closer or more strategically aligned. My government has taken our special strategic partnership to new heights." Senator Wong accused the opposition of peddling misinformation and being so desperate to score political points that they seek to confect a diplomatic issue. "I would say to those opposite that Prime Minister Takaguchi is a friend of Australia and a friend of the Prime Minister, and the relationship with Japan is closer than it has ever been." Asked how the melons' remarks could have been misinterpreted, Senator Gallagher said, "I let other people make their judgments about it. I know the Prime Minister. I know there's no greater supporter of women than this Prime Minister. And you see that through the actions this government has taken to address gender equality and support women across the economy, and that's because of his leadership." Other senior Labor women rushed to defend Mr Albanese, with Agriculture Minister Julie Collins saying she did not accept the Prime Minister was taking part in a crude joke, while Social Services Minister Tanya Plibersek said she completely disagreed with such an interpretation. Tokyo's former ambassador in Canberra, Shingo Yamagami, said in The Australian on Monday that Mr Albanese's insulting comments had damaged his standing in Japan and exposed the lack of strategic judgment. He told News 24 on Tuesday that it was up to Mr Albanese to decide whether to apologise for the remarks, which he said were clearly offensive. "I think in Australia or in Japan or anywhere else for that matter, you don't make a mockery of gifts from your friends which are meticulously prepared and kindly presented." However, the Japanese embassy was keen to move past the issue, saying in its diplomatic note that Tokyo wished to take no action, allowing the Australian media to move on. It also assured the government the prize melons worth $270 each were legally procured in Australia, not smuggled, as suggested in the podcast. The embassy was reportedly surprised the note was leaked. While Japanese officials have been reluctant to discuss the matter, the country's social media users have been vocal in condemning the Prime Minister and Australians in general. So that article, Albanese's Meet Girls Back in Their Boss, pages 1 and 5, Ben Packham, Elizabeth Pike.
0: Page 1 and 7 now for an article headed Secret Powers for ASIO to Probe Unis. Article written by Natasha Beta. Page 1 and 7. ASIO is set to get new powers to secretly probe university collaborations with hostile nations after the Education Department rebuked 26 universities over risky research. Universities will be forced to report all dealings with any institutions in China, Iran, Russia, Belarus, Brunei, Vietnam or Laos under changes to the Foreign Relations Act before Parliament. Every education and research institution in those countries will be deemed to lack institutional autonomy from their government, meaning hostile or authoritarian governments can meddle in sensitive research ranging from cybersecurity to military and biological warfare. ASIO will no longer have to notify universities or academics when under investigation.

power to veto or impose conditions on any projects she considers will affect the national interest, a broad term that includes national and economic security. Under the existing scheme, the minister can only intervene if a project may adversely affect Australia's foreign relations. The legislative crackdown comes after The Australian revealed researchers had cooperated on drone research with scientists from Iran. The Education Department wrote to universities in March, warning them against collaborating with countries subject to sanctions. But it was forced to reiterate the expectation in follow-up letters to 26 universities from March to June this year. Sydney University, which sent an unidentified staff member to Iran last year, in defiance of warning from the Department of Foreign Affairs and Trade, was told on June 3, days after The Australian revealed the secret trip, that sanctions applied to all forms of academic engagement, including travel, even when the activity is not research-related. Jasmina Jolik, the department's Deputy Secretary of Higher Education, Research and International, wrote to Vice-Chancellor Mark Scott saying, "I'm writing to reiterate the government's expectation that Australian universities and their researchers cease all direct collaboration with Iranian, Russian, Belarusian and North Korean entities and researchers." Macquarie University, which continued to host Iranian PhD students this year, was told in June engagement involving Iran, Russia, Belarus and North Korea warranted heightened caution and may expose Australian people, systems and institutions to significant risk. I understand there still may be contact between Macquarie researchers with Iranian counterparts, Ms. Joldick wrote to Vice-Chancellor Bruce Doughton on June 3, the day The Australian exposed the collaboration. "I acknowledge that Macquarie has taken steps to phase out existing partnerships with entities in sanctioned countries and its commitment not to enter new arrangements. The government expects this approach to be applied consistently across all forms of academic engagement, including activity that is not research-related." The department tabled its letters to a Senate Estimates Committee at the Coalition's request, revealing that some universities had confessed their researchers had recently collaborated with academics from sanctioned nations. The names of the universities was redacted from two letters. The spokeswoman for Education Minister Jason Clare said the letters had been sent to multiple universities. "One told a vice-chancellor to continue strengthening your research settings." The Australian government continues to strongly discourage any institutional or research collaboration with Iran, DPRK, that's North Korea, or Russia, Ms. Joldick wrote. "It's therefore concerning that your letter to the department in response to the original warning suggests there has been recent researcher-to-researcher level collaboration with some of these countries. I take this opportunity to remind you that engaging in research collaboration with individual institutions from certain countries, including Iran, North Korea and Russia, may be subject to Australian sanctions. To avoid inadvertent breaches, universities should exercise due diligence when conducting risk assessment." Opposition education spokesman Julian Lisa demanded stronger enforcement action against universities that collaborated with sanctioned countries. "The message from these letters is hopelessly weak," Mr. Lisa said. "The government is saying that if you're a university allowing collaboration with our adversaries or against our national security interests, they might send you a polite letter. Australian universities should not be helping our adversaries. The Iranian regime attacked Australia on at least two occasions that we know of. So why on earth are taxpayer

0: funded institutions allowing researchers to collaborate with them. Federal Education Minister Jason Clare, who vetoed 13 Australian Research Council grants this year on national security grounds, said the Albanese government had taken stronger action on research security than any government ever has. Australian universities need to be laser-focused on the risk of foreign interference, he said. We've made our expectations to universities clear. When they're working with those overseas universities, they have to comply with Australian law and protect the national interest. We're not just writing letters. We have passed legislation which gives us the power to refuse or cancel grants based on security, defence or international relations. Senator Wong's legislative amendments to the Foreign Arrangements Scheme, introduced to federal parliament last month, will give the power to intervene in any university research deals that raises national interest or foreign policy risks. For the first time, the minister will have oversight of the overseas campuses of Australian universities. Pages 1 and 7, Secret Powers for ASIO to Probe Unis.
1: And we now go to pages 1 and 4, Labour wielding a sledgehammer on property for votes. This is from Jeff Chambers and is a comment. Anthony Albanese has effectively given Labour ministers and MPs a green light to be honest about how the government's budget inflicted a sledgehammer rather than a scalpel on an already vulnerable property market. After weeks of government MPs hiding behind the same disingenuous talking points about prices going up but at a slower rate over the medium term and skirting around negative equity concerns, the Prime Minister came close to ending the facade on Tuesday. Asked by Angus Taylor whether he would admit Labor's broken promises on capital gains tax and negative gearing have made millions of Australians' homeowners worse off, Albanese described the situation for first home buyers as a nightmare. Last Saturday, when people were going along to an auction for an existing home, they were not competing against investors seeking to negatively gear the property. They were competing as people who wanted a roof over their head, he said. I'm now going on to page 4. With sticky inflation and high interest rates already impacting the housing market, Albanese and Jim Chalmers poured fuel on the fire in their budget that delivered the left-wing dream of winding back negative gearing, capital gains tax, discounts and trusts. 3 months after the budget was handed down, Albanese and Chalmers must do better in selling Labor's clampdown on property tax exemptions that his generation benefited from. Putting Labor's agenda aside, housing data and forecasts tell a grim story that over time could become a major problem for the second-term Albanese government. The government, which has embraced generous housing schemes and stalled a meaningful tightening of Australia's migration system, is navigating high inflation and interest rates, flatlining productivity and weak growth. Since mid-May, loan applications are down by at least 20%, property values have fallen month on month, and auction clearance rates are at historically weak levels. Loan applications aren't just down for Labor's greedy investors, they're also down for first home buyers. The RBA's statement on monetary policy should be compulsory reading for Labor's caucus. Federal government policy changes have likely contributed to the easing in housing market sentiment, particularly among investors. Modelling from a range of external commentators suggests the tax policy changes could reduce housing prices by 0 to 5% in the long run. Lower housing prices weigh on household consumption by reducing household net wealth and spending related to housing turnover. The RBA says unemployment will get worse. Interest rates could stay at the same levels for up to 2 years. Productivity was downgraded to 0.5%. Poultry economic growth is propped up by immigration-fueled population increases rather than productivity gains. Which begs the question, did Chalmers lose his homework from last year's farcical productivity roundtable? The three-day roundtable, bringing together business, industry, political and union leaders, cooked up a bunch of ideas that went nowhere. Albanese's housing play targeting young voters and One Nation's more aggressive immigration policies present the coalition an opening to claim middle ground on housing, migration and the economy. Labor seems incapable of reining in migration or unlocking housing supply fast enough. One Nation's immigration policies, while strongly supported by some voters, would hit the economy hard if enacted. Opposition housing spokesman Andrew Bragg on Wednesday will finally float the coalition's rough net overseas migration target. While the figure is expected to bounce around ahead of the next election, Bragg will say that based on current estimates, Labor's housing migration gap could be closed by reducing the NOM to under 180,000 people per year over 4 years. Bragg will also pledge to reduce the National Construction Code from a ludicrous 2,000 plus pages to 80 pages. The more details the coalition puts on the table, the more it can differentiate itself from Labour and One Nation. That article is on pages 1 and 4, Labour wielding a sledgehammer on property for votes.
2: Fatal flaws in Nation's de-radicalisation efforts. This just is a small piece, it's not the full report. James Dowling. Years of federal de-radicalisation programs have been poorly targeted, redundant or had no clear record of results. The Anti-Semitism Royal Commission has heard, as experts warn, the flawed programs have created a false sense of security. Witnesses at the Anti-Semitism and Social Cohesion Royal Commission described the laborious process of de-radicalisation that was hampered by flaws in federal programs designed to steer at-risk people away from violent ideology. Home Affairs Counter-Terrorism Coordinator Brendan Dowling, who was appointed in May at the recommendation of the Commission's interim report, said a New South Wales service called Step Together was expanded nationally in July last year, but had not been reviewed for more than 6 years and was unknown to the majority of the public. Step Together was designed as a front door for people reporting concerns about individuals seeking into extremism, but research showed only a small percentage of people had heard of it. Council assisting the Commissioner, Richard Lancaster, SC, said. So that small report, the full report is on page 7, but small portion of it, Fatal Flaws in Nation's De-Radicalisation Efforts, James Dowling.
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2: And thank you for joining us in our Adelaide studios as we bring you readings from the Australian Financial Review for Wednesday, 12th of August, across the Vision Australia Radio Network. We go now to our national weather, and starting in Perth, mostly sunny, 19. Melbourne, showers and 15. Also Hobart, showers and 15. Sydney, partly cloudy and 20. Canberra, shower or 2, 13. Brisbane, showers, 25. Darwin, a partly cloudy, 31. Here in Adelaide, some lingering showers, I'd say, 15. But it was sunny when I came in, so hopefully that's the end of the rain for a little while we mop up from that deluge on the weekend. And now we go to some world news. Page 9, Trump's secret catering cart switch over threats. Joe Kelly's in Washington. An airport catering truck was used to covertly transfer Donald Trump from his former Air Force One plane to an alternative military aircraft so he could safely leave the NATO summit in Ankara in July following an Iranian assassination threat. The Washington Post reported on Monday local time that the cloak and dagger mission was conducted without the knowledge of some White House staff members and journalists who thought they were travelling on the same plane as the president. It quoted two sources, including a US official familiar with the covert operation and another individual with knowledge of Mr. Trump's travel plans, to confirm the extraordinary precaution. The step to transfer Mr. Trump to the alternate plane in a catering truck, normally used to load meals and other supplies before takeoff, reveals the seriousness with which the Iranian assassination threat was viewed by the US president's security detail. The Wall Street Journal reported that Israel tipped the US off about a potential Iranian assassination plot targeting Mr. Trump. CNN and CBS News also reported last month that intelligence officials had identified a specific threat against the president or his aircraft, leading authorities to implement extra security measures. Prior to his departure on July 8, Mr. Trump made a public show of signposting his plan to leave the NATO summit in Turkey aboard his old Air Force One aircraft rather than the newer Boeing 747-8 gifted to the US by Qatar. The decision by Mr. Trump in May 2025 to accept the $400 million Qatari jet was controversial and raised a series of probity and security concerns. Questions on whether the newer plane was appropriate as a presidential jet were immediately raised, and the New York Times reported the Qatari jet lacked the defensive capabilities of legacy US presidential transport jets. Posting on his Truth Social platform on July 8 before he left the NATO summit in Ankara, Mr. Trump said that to honour the brave men and women of the military, he was sending the new Air Force One to Mildenhall Air Force Base in Britain so they could tour the aircraft. For old time's sake, we'll be taking the former Air Force One from Turkey to Mildenhall, a short trip that is totally worth doing in order to give our great military heroes a chance to appreciate a beautiful new addition to the Air Force fleet. While television cameras captured the US president boarding the old Air Force One upon his departure, the Washington Post reported that he was transferred minutes later to a smaller Air Force C-32A via an airport catering truck. The older Air Force One plane then acted as a decoy with media and White House staff aboard. Mr. Trump's location was kept a secret from the US public as well as senior US officials, and the US media has reported it remains uncertain how widely known the covert operation was among senior administration figures. White House Communications Director Stephen Chung issued a statement saying the new Air Force One was a state-of-the-art aircraft that has been fitted with high-level security protocols that ensure the safety of the president and his staff. As the president has said recently, there are many enemies of America who have their sights on him, and we use every tool at our disposal to address those threats. Mr. Trump had initially flown to Turkey aboard the new Air Force One after the aircraft underwent significant modifications estimated to cost hundreds of millions of dollars. The Washington Post reported that Defense Secretary Pete Hegseth had separately boarded the C-32A, a measure aimed at making this flight appear more typical, and flew to the UK with Mr. Trump. The official White House pool report confirms journalists who boarded the legacy Air Force One before departing Ankara were asked to close window shades. It's still unclear how Mr. Trump was transferred from the C-32A to the legacy Air Force One plane after landing in the UK. However, he was captured on video descending the external stairs from the aircraft upon arrival. So that article, Trump's secret catering cart, switch over threats, page 9, World News, Joe Kelly in Washington.
0: Still World News, still page 9, an article written by Amanda Hodge is headed Alliance or Defiance, Pact to Rattle Old Order. Is the new Trilateral Mutual Defence Pact committing Saudi Arabia, Pakistan and Turkey to have each other's backs, the beginnings of a Muslim NATO, or the end of an era in which the US was the single-handed security umbrella? Pakistan and Turkey have certainly invited NATO comparison since the Mecca Joint Defence Agreement was signed in the Saudi Holy City on Friday, enshrining an ambiguous commitment that an armed attack on one member state would be considered an attack on all three. The agreement between Muslim US allies comes amid escalating Iranian aggression against Gulf oil exporters. I think that along the lines of NATO, Muslim countries should put their own differences aside and stand together on this one platform, Pakistan Defence Minister Khawaja Asif said on Monday, local time, calling for other Muslim nations to join. His Turkish counterpart has encouraged similar comparisons by insisting the agreement's framework would function like NATO, with a ministers' committee, political and military committees, and a permanent secretariat based in Saudi Arabia. Turkey has already floated Egypt's possible membership, signalling grand expansionist plans for a pact which builds on the September 2025 bilateral Saudi-Pakistan Strategic Mutual Defence Agreement. But Cairo has so far opted not to join, despite being a party to the year-long talks. Some suggest it did so for fear of upsetting Gulf states, or that it could end up a member of a perceived anti-Israeli axis. For other potential candidates, the more powerful concern will be angering Tehran. On paper, the three influential Muslim nations are a formidable alliance. Pakistan's nuclear arsenal and military manpower, Turkey's drone-led defence industry and NATO standard military doctrine, with Saudi Arabia's financial and energy resources. But a major operability gap between Pakistan's largely Chinese-made arsenal, Saudi's US military equipment, and Turkey's indigenous defence material will need to be breached for the pact to be of any real value as a genuine deterrence. For now, the pact's greatest significance is its tacit acknowledgement that sole reliance on US security is no longer feasible. If that wasn't already clear, the penny certainly dropped for Riyadh in February when the US-Israeli strikes on Iran brought Tehran's fury down on Saudi Arabia and its Gulf neighbours. For the Saudi kingdom, the Iran war and subsequent blockade of key maritime choke points has exposed the limits of Washington's security umbrella and the need to lay the foundations for a more autonomous regional security order. It is, in effect, an insurance policy against a world where the US is less present and less predictable. Khalid al-Jaber, the executive director of the Middle East Council of Global Affairs, wrote this week, "This is not a defection from the American camp to the Chinese, Russian or Turkish one. It's an attempt to move past the logic of camps altogether. It's also a reflection of a region preparing itself for a likely US withdrawal in the future. All three parties say the agreement is purely defensive, not directed at any one country, though neither Iran nor Israel is buying that. Tehran has dismissed the pact as symbolic and put its mutual defence aspect to the test at the weekend through deadly attacks by Iran-backed Houthis on two Saudi oil facilities. The absence of a Pakistani or Turkish military response was duly noted, though Tehran's use of proxies suggested the agreement may have already raised the risk calculation for direct confrontation with Saudi Arabia. The designers of this want it to be seen as a game changer, but there's a big element of virtual signalling," cautions Australian Strategic Policy Institute senior fellow Adel Abdel Ghaffar. Is Saudi Arabia really going to defend Turkey against the Greeks? If Pakistan has a broader skirmish with India, are the Turks and Saudis going to help out? At best, I think it will be intelligence sharing, a mechanism for sharing radars and military cooperation. For Turkey, the prospect of pushing Israel's hopes for normalisation with Riyadh through the Abraham Accords further out of reach, while offering Gulf countries who signed up to the Accords before the Gaza and Iran wars an alternative indigenous framework is a powerful incentive. Pakistan, out of the US diplomatic freezer after mediating US-Iran peace talks, may have most to gain from the agreement, which gives enough wriggle room to sit out any Middle East conflict, as it did after Iran first attacked Saudi Arabia this year, while providing diplomatic cover via two influential regional powers. An added benefit, as always, is the heartburn it will cause regional rival India, which may look to strengthening ties with the UAE and Israel in response. Page 9, Alliance or Defiance, Pact to Rattle Old Order.
1: And now we go to page 8, New Zealand PM faces caucus over his leadership. This is from Anne Barraclough. New Zealand Prime Minister Christopher Luxon will on Wednesday face a truculent and rebellious caucus in a bid to draw a line under renewed speculation over his ability to lead the ruling National Party into the November general election. Mr. Luxon called the urgent caucus meeting for 9:30 a.m. Wednesday, 7:30 a.m. AEST, despite it being a non-sitting week in Wellington, saying in a tweet it was to resolve this issue quickly. It is clear from the various media reports and conversations there is increased speculation about my leadership, he said. It is my firm belief that division and disunity are a major distraction only 90 days out from the election. I also believe this distraction is unfair to the New Zealand people and dedicated National Party candidates, supporters and volunteers when there is so much at stake. For these reasons, this issue needs to be resolved quickly, and I am calling an urgent in-person caucus meeting tomorrow at 9:30 a.m. in Wellington to resolve the issue. The caucus meeting on his leadership, the second in 4 months, comes after Mr. Luxon stumbled through a fortnight of missteps, with New Zealand media reporting on Tuesday that MPs were questioning whether he would or should survive until November. One MP reportedly said there would be a change in leadership. The only question was when it would come. There's going to be change in the top job. It's just a question of who is going to be it, an MP told the New Zealand Herald. By Tuesday evening, only a handful of cabinet ministers had come out in support of Mr. Luxon. Those who said they had confidence in their leader included Nicola Willis, his deputy leader, and Finance Minister, Police Minister Mark Mitchell, and Transport Minister Chris Bishop, who has been regularly named as a leadership contender. Education Minister Erica Stanford did not answer when asked whether she would back Mr. Luxon. She has previously supported Mr. Luxon, but has also been named as a potential leadership successor and is again being speculated about as a contender. Mr. Luxon refused to comment on what lay ahead when he arrived in Wellington on Tuesday evening, ahead of the caucus meeting. Team, I'll talk to you tomorrow. Take care, he told reporters. The latest speculation appears to have been triggered after Mr. Luxon suddenly announced last week he wanted a referendum on the country's MMP, Mixed Member Proportional Representation, electoral system, if re-elected, so the party could avoid working with some Yahoo and Numpty in a coalition cabinet. He was forced to apologise for the surprise announcement after it caught his MPs off guard, with coalition partner Winston Peters attacking it as a power grab. Mr. Luxon had to apologise again after dismissing the concerns of small businesses struggling against economic headwinds, describing their worries as a negative view and telling them they should innovate and act like an adult in remarks labelled out of touch and patronising. At an event in Rotorua, Mr. Luxon, a former Air New Zealand chief executive, described business people's attitude towards government in New Zealand as a parent-child mentality, wondering what the government's going to do. Who cares what the government thinks or does? Our job is to be adult, adult, adult, he lectured. The Prime Minister also faced criticism for failing to rein in the maverick Mr. Peters, who drew a diplomatic protest from the Chinese embassy last week after insulting a China-born MP, telling him to go back to your own country. Lawrence Zhu Nan, the Greens MP in question, has lived in New Zealand since the mid-1990s. Mr. Luxon said he had raised the remarks with Mr. Peters but refused to divulge their conversation, leading to accusations he wasn't in control of his coalition partners. On Monday, National had good news, with the centre-right Taxpayers Union Courier poll showing the party up 0.5 points to 31% and rival Labour down 3.7 to 27.8%, its lowest result in that poll for more than 18 months. Under that polling, the National ACT New Zealand First Coalition would win 61 seats to the opposition's 59. Mr. Luxon also rose above Labour Party leader Chris Hipkins in the preferred Prime Minister stakes, rising 4.1 points to 23.2% compared with Mr. Hipkins on 19.8%. The polling did nothing to stop the rumours swirling. On Tuesday morning, former Prime Minister John Key was reportedly working the phones for Mr. Luxon, calling on MPs to stay united behind the National leader. Mr. Key has previously warned against a coup, telling the New Zealand Herald, "Change can sometimes be effective. You saw it when Dame Jacinda Ardern came in and became the leader for the Labour Party for the 17 election, but that's really unusual." Mr. Luxon survived a caucus vote on his leadership in April. And that was from page 8. New Zealand PM faces caucus over his leadership.
2: UK braces for influx of mega dinghies. Oliver Wright, Geraldine Scott, page 8 World News, they are in London. British ministers are braced for further arrivals over so-called mega dinghies carrying migrants across the channel after a vessel with a record 230 people on board arrived in Dover. The bespoke inflatable that had as many people on board as some long-haul passenger planes easily surpassed the previous record for a vessel that was set last month when 165 people made the crossing in a single boat. The boat, 15 metres long, was said to be buckling in the water as it headed towards the UK. Senior government sources claim the latest incident, which they described as reckless and dangerous, was a sign that government efforts to disrupt the people smuggling gang supply chains were working. They said the gangs were being forced to resort to using larger boats as crossings were increasingly being disrupted by police operations on both sides of the channel. Sustained pressure from law enforcement means the gangs are finding it harder to launch boats and are therefore being forced to place more people on them, said one government source. While this boat is larger, the number of crossings is down significantly, and we just had the lowest figures for a July since 2020. But Reform UK leader Nigel Farage described the latest crossing as evidence of a national security emergency, and Shadow Home Secretary Chris Philp said Prime Minister Andy Burnham was out of touch with the situation on the ground in the Channel. The Home Office has pledged to cut the time it takes to rule on asylum claims to 6 months, down from more than a year, in an effort to speed up deportations. The target means individuals due to be deported will have their cases heard by a judge within 24 weeks of entering the country. The average wait time for a case to be decided by a judge is currently 67 weeks. Ministers said the change would speed up the removal of those who were unsuccessful at appeal and have no right to be in the UK, free up space and accommodation, and cut costs, saving as much as £6.9 billion. However, the target will not apply to the 150,000 asylum seekers already in the country whose appeals have yet to be heard. This could lead to these people waiting even longer to have their cases heard. The overall number of arrivals on small boats has fallen sharply this year. The provisional total for the year stands at 14,819, 43% lower than at the same point last year and 16% below the equivalent period in 2024. The latest incident suggests small boat gangs are changing their tactics to organise fewer, larger crossings of migrants. The average number of migrants per small boat has increased from only 7 in 2018 to 63 in the year to March and 70 so far this month. The government said joint operations with France had prevented more than 47,000 attempted crossings and led to the seizure of 1,100 boats and engines since the election. We've seen today some appalling images of young babies being put into these unseaworthy craft, and they're shocking images, and they show the reality behind the ruthless smuggling gangs that are prepared to risk human lives for profit, a spokesperson for Mr. Burnham said. That's exactly why the government has signed a new payment by Results deal with with the French to prevent these perilous journeys from happening in the first place. As the Prime Minister has said, we're not complacent and we are bearing down on these crossings, and that's reflected in the joint action that's prevented 47,000 attempted crossings since the election. The Home Office said the incident demonstrated the increasingly dangerous methods used by the gangs. This latest incident demonstrates the reckless and dangerous tactics employed by the criminal gangs facilitating these crossings, who continue to put lives at risk by cramming ever greater numbers of people under unseaworthy vessels. We are making progress with the number of small boat crossings down this year and the lowest number recorded for the month of July since 2020. So, UK braces for influx of mega dinghies. Page 8, World News, Oliver Wright, Geraldine Scott are in London.
0: Page 8, still with overseas news. This is a very specifically Indonesian bit of information. Written by Dian Septiari from Jakarta, and it's headed Relief as Bank Boss Pick is Named. President Prabowo Subianto has nominated Bank Indonesia Senior Deputy Governor Destri Damayanti to lead the central bank, following Peri Warajo's sudden departure, easing economists' concerns about the institution's independence. If confirmed, Ms. Damayanti would become the first woman to take on the role on a permanent basis, after Miranda Guiliton briefly served as acting governor in 2009. Ms. Damayanti stepped up as acting governor after Mr. Wajoyo resigned 2 years before the end of his second term, which sent the markets and currency into tailspin, amid fears the Prabowo administration was weakening the institutions that underpin trust in Southeast Asia's largest economy. The rupiah traded at nearly 18,000 against the US dollar on Tuesday after repeatedly breaching the psychological threshold of 18,000 in recent months, although economists cautioned rushing to conclusions about the impact of Ms. Damayanti's nomination. Indonesian Business Council Chief Economist Denny Pabasi argued that the central bank's independence should be assessed based on whether BI's policy or measures contradicted what a central bank should be doing based on the available data. She said the nomination was nevertheless a relief because it was made fairly quickly and it addressed concerns that the government might nominate someone with political connections. I think she represents continuity from Peri's leadership. She's been at Bank Indonesia for a long time, so she must understand how the central bank's policies are formulated. State Secretary Pratoyo Hadi delivered the presidential letter nominating Ms. Damayanti to the House of Representatives on Monday. A House committee, a commission, will conduct a fit and proper test on the sole candidate before the president formally inaugurates her. Ms. Damayanti had served as a Bank Indonesia senior deputy governor since 2019, after spending much of her career in the financial sector. She began her private sector career as an economist at Citibank Indonesia in 1997, later served as chief economist at Mandiri Security and Bank Mandiri. She was also a member of the Deposit of Commissioners from 2015 to 2019. Denny Fruwara, an economist at the Jakarta-based Centre for Strategic and International Studies, said the nomination at least removed uncertainty who would next lead Bank Indonesia, after several more politically contentious names had been floated, including Mr. Prabowo's nephew, Thomas Duwajano, a former governor and convicted graft offender, and Finance Minister Purbayo Sadewa. Bima Yudhistira, Executive Director of the Centre of Economic and Law Studies, said Mr. Prabowo was choosing to play it safe with the nomination while still keeping his nephew as deputy governor. That was on page 8. Relief as bank boss pick is named.
1: And also on page 8, scores killed in Colombia quake. This is from Bogota. Rescue efforts continued overnight in Colombia after a powerful 7.4 magnitude earthquake killed at least 132 people and brought down hundreds of buildings. Colombia's new inaugurated president, Abelardo de Elias Briella, declared a state of emergency after a powerful earthquake struck on Monday local time with an epicenter near the remote municipality of San Jose del Palma in the west of the country. "We aren't going to leave people alone," he said. "They are in our hearts and we are going to tend to people with our full determination." Hardest hit were several cities and towns fringing the Andes. Mauricio Salazar Palaez, the mayor of the city of Pereira, just 55 kilometres from the epicentre, said there were at least 18 dead in his municipality. That number was expected to rise as bodies were being pulled from the rubble. In Cali, the country's third biggest city, at least 20 buildings collapsed or were seriously damaged, including the pediatric wing of the Duval University Hospital. In Manizales, the centre of the high-altitude coffee-growing area, at least 5 people were killed and 20 houses were reported destroyed. One of the towers of the city's landmark early 20th century neo-Gothic cathedral collapsed in front of shocked onlookers. More than 480 people were injured in the quakes, Colombia's Association of Capital Cities wrote in a statement update. That was from page 8, scores killed in Colombia quake.
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2: And thank you for joining us in the Adelaide studios as we bring you readings from the Australian, Australian Financial Review for Wednesday, 12th of August, across the Vision Australia Network. However, this is an Australian story or comment by Greg Sheridan. PM tries to be cool and insults a key ally. Page 5. It takes a special kind of high-class refined stupidity, not available to normal people, for an Australian Prime Minister to choose to make crude jokes about a female Japanese Prime Minister. No country more thoroughly practices and places greater value on courtesy, politeness, dignity, face and respect than Japan. So Anthony Albanese and his all but inexplicable jokes about Sanai Takaichi's melons has re-established that the Les Patterson streak of deeply unimpressive Australian mediocrity lives on. Leave aside for a minute the grotesquely crude innuendos, which everyone except Albanese and his hypocritical defenders recognise. Imagine if Scott Morrison or Tony Abbott had made these remarks, of talking about the Japanese PM smuggling in two millions, as you do, while mimicking in front of his chest the hand gestures of his interviewer, who was clearly referencing a woman's anatomy. For what reason on God's green earth would any Australian PM with an IQ above room temperature answer a question about the worst gift he had ever received by referencing Japan's leader? The whole Japanese language is built around formal terms of address. You use a different term to address an aunt as opposed to a cousin, a friend or a stranger. It is a profound achievement of contemporary society that it is so orderly, polite and law-abiding. Albanese's defence of his comments is almost comically implausible. He referenced the melon shortly after saying, in response to a question, that he would like to shag Kylie Minogue. This is Albanese imitating Donald Trump at his crudest. It's the opposite of virtue signalling, it's vice signalling. Some genius in the Prime Minister's office, perhaps in the social media team, must have advised him that this was a good way to connect to young people who don't normally follow politics. The problem is you can't narrow cast to one audience without all audiences seeing you. At no point has Albanese ever shown he understands the importance of the Japan relationship. Japan is perhaps the US's most important ally in the world, certainly its most important in Asia. It's immensely important to us. Yet while the Albanese government is relentless in making special gestures of friendship towards China, it seems permanently tone-deaf, if not downright reckless, in the way it treats Japan. Was there an invitation to the Japanese leader to address our parliament during her recent visit? Why is it that Albanese couldn't be bothered attending the 50th anniversary dinner of the Nara Treaty between Australia and Japan? The PM and his defenders argue that only his political opponents are making a fuss of the melons. That's not true. His crude and inexplicable remarks were the subject of a devastating opinion piece by a leftist centre feminist in the Japan Times, which is read by much or most of the Tokyo leadership class. It was also subject to devastating criticism from former Japanese ambassador to Australia, Shingo Yamagami. Albanese defenders dismiss Yamagami as a hawk who never liked the Albanese government. But the bottom line remains, he's a senior Japanese diplomat and well plugged into Takaichi and her conservative government. The Albanese gaffe was subject to official cables between Canberra and Tokyo. The Japanese government, unlike its Canberra counterpart, is led by people of maturity and substance, so naturally they didn't lower themselves to get into the grubby muck with Albanese. But this incident will certainly reinforce every negative opinion, every doubt, that senior Japanese have long privately held about Australians. After the catastrophe of World War II, Japan went about building a new and thoroughly good society, not perfect, but very good. It emphasises hard work and social solidarity at home and is generally exemplary internationally. It's one of the great human success stories of the past 80 years. The Japanese greatly appreciated the reconciliation and friendship they received from Australia, pioneered inconveniently for Labor by Robert Menzies, Black Jack McEwen and later Malcolm Fraser, who signed the Nara Treaty, and John Howard. They also recognise, unsentimentally, that Australia has three great assets, strategic geography, mineral wealth, and alliance with the US. But they've long harboured doubts that Australia is not altogether a serious country, not led by serious people. As long ago as the 1990s, I unintentionally caused a diplomatic incident. At a small dinner, a visiting Japanese economics minister was speaking off the cuff. He said that while Japan valued Australia, trade unions made us one of the most difficult countries in the world in which to run a business. Thinking the remarks were on the record, I reported them. The minister thought his remarks were off the record. It was an innocent misunderstanding. The minister was mortified that he might have unintentionally given offence to his Australian hosts. There is a lurking, generally publicly unspoken sense among many Japanese that Australian leaders are not to be taken altogether seriously. Albanese reinforced that a hundredfold and added to it the perception that we can't even muster elementary good manners either. So that comment by Greg Sheridan, PM tries to be cool and insults a key ally, page 5.
0: Back to page 3 now for an article written by Elizabeth Pike and Matthew Denham, headed NZ Shows Up Slow Bird Flu Response. Australia's most vulnerable birds will be vaccinated against the deadly H5N1 bird flu, the Albanese government has pledged, but its slow response has been further exposed by New Zealand expanding its already advanced vaccination program. Agriculture Minister Julie Collins and Environment Minister Murray Watt announced on Tuesday the government had secured $2 million worth of vaccines to protect native species from the disease. The pledge to roll out the vaccination program comes after the government faced increasing pressure to follow the lead set by New Zealand, which revealed it had vaccinated more than 200 birds and was expanding its program to ultimately protect 30 species. Ms. Collins said while there had not been an explosion in cases or evidence the disease had breached the agricultural sector, the disease would continue to spread across the country. "We've been very clear that we cannot stop the H5 bird flu from spreading among wild birds, but we can take action to protect the species most at risk, and the vaccination is now part of that response," Ms. Collins said. "Australians should expect to see more spread and larger numbers, particularly of dead birds and mass mortalities." The government last week confirmed the first mass mortality from bird flu in Australia, reigniting concerns about the country's preparedness. In terms of an update, there are 236 confirmed or suspected positive detections of the H5 bird flu in Australia, 10 in Western Australia, 163 in South Australia, 4 New South Wales, 1 in Queensland, 58 in Victoria. Senator Watt said vaccinating native species in captivity and zoos would remain the priority. "Inoculating wild birds would be difficult," he said. "The government, working with state and territory counterparts, would try this wherever it's possible. It does take 2 vaccination doses to vaccinate birds, and it's difficult enough to catch wild birds once, let alone twice," Senator Watt said. Chief Vet Beth Cookson said the vaccine was not 100% protective, and the program would have to work with current biosecurity measures, including building up resilience in local bird populations. Australia has been stung by criticism and has been slow off the mark to vaccine its native bird and mammals most at risk from H5N1. And states have been accused of being secretive on their species-specific response plans. By contrast, the New Zealand government told the Australian it had almost completed its first round of native bird vaccinations and was embarking on an expansion. "Our vaccination plan covers up to 30 threatened bird species, which are considered at high risk from H5 bird flu and are at risk of extinction if the virus has a significant impact," says Hilary Aikman, New Zealand Department of Conservation acting H5 bird flu manager. "These species generally have small populations. The Department of Conservation's technical experts assess all of New Zealand's native bird species for risk of extinction from H5 bird flu to determine priorities for vaccination. Vaccinations of core breeding populations of 5 of the most threatened bird species, Kakapo, Tahahi, Tetchua, Tututatari, Shore Plover, Kak, Black Stilt and Kakariki, Orange-Fronted Parakeet, were underway. Vaccinating core breeding birds will protect critical insurance populations with the genetic diversity and numbers to rebuild species populations if bird flu were to cause serious impact. These birds are either in captive facilities or, in the case of Kakapo and some of the Tekaha, are on offshore islands. Our vaccination work is going well. The total number of birds that have received their first vaccination is 219. There have been no adverse effects from the vaccine." Ms. Aikman said planning was already underway for the second tranche of New Zealand's vaccination plan. Page 3. New Zealand shows up slow bird flu response.
1: And we now go to page 2 of the Financial Review. Stokes warned, oh sorry, page one, Stokes warns on cooling investment. This is from Simon Evans. SGH Chief Executive Ryan Stokes says it is too early to assess the full impact of major tax concession changes introduced by the Albanese government, even as he warns serious uncertainty is putting off investment. Stokes made the comments as he revealed the industrial conglomerate controlled by the billionaire family recorded a 35% increase in profits after tax in the last financial year, powered by growth in its Boral building materials business. But SGH shares slumped almost 10% after Stokes painted a gloomy picture for the economy and growth. Tinkering with taxes and creating uncertainty, traditionally it's going to raise concerns for investors and create more challenges around getting that activity to work. So it's something we need to watch closely, he said in an interview after announcing the results. We're only a month in from the changes being legislated, so it's too early, I think, to make that call, he said when asked about the economic impact of the tax concession overhaul announced by Labor in the May budget. That element of sovereign risk plays to anyone deploying capital. The Australian economy is actually going okay, but it should be stronger. SGH's biggest businesses are regarded as bellwethers for the state of the economy, given their heavy exposure to home building, heavy construction and mining. The company told investors it expected flat to modest growth this financial year, given the weaker economic outlook. And that was from page one, Stokes warns on cooling investment.
2: Back to the Australian and Coalition divided on gambling ad reforms. Page five, Rosie Lewis, Jack Quayle. Angus Taylor is staring down calls from Liberal MPs who are demanding Australians have the right to opt out of seeing gambling ads online as he and Anthony Albanese finalise a deal. Backbenchers on Tuesday split in the first Coalition party room meeting since the winter break to push for tougher protections for children and vulnerable Australians from gambling ads, a warn against over-regulation of the industry and a burgeoning offshore black market. Despite the division, senior government and coalition sources were confident of a deal being done in this sitting fortnight, saying it was simply a matter of when, not if. It would mark the first major legislative deal between the leaders, who met again late on Tuesday in what was expected to be the final meeting. Labor coalition negotiations have centred on three main amendments proposed by the opposition. First, digital platforms running gambling advertising would have the choice to either implement a triple lock system, allowing ads only when a logged-in user's age is verified, or adopt existing broadcast restrictions that limit ads to three per hour between 6 a.m. and 8:30 p.m. Second, existing protections under the Commercial Television Industry Code of Practice that prohibit targeting children with gambling advertising will be included in the legislative package to ensure regulatory certainty. Third, bookmakers would be prevented from immediately targeting individuals exiting BetStop, the federal government's gambling self-exclusion register, with inducements. The major parties are also discussing curbing bookmaker commissions paid to staff and affiliates for keeping customers punting. Victorian Liberal MP Jason Wood, a former policeman, said the coalition was coming to the rescue of the Prime Minister, who had completely failed to deliver adequate gambling reforms. Mr. Wood wants gambling ads banned later than the proposed 8 p.m. and supports an opt-in model backed by former Liberal Prime Minister John Howard, whereby viewers on digital platforms such as Kayo and Stan Sport would have to give permission to see wagering promotions. You can't say John Howard is some kind of soft wonk leader. He's as tough as they come. For him to see this as the kind of grandfather of the Liberal Party, members should be listening to his concerns, Mr. Wood told The Australian. The gambling industry is a predatory industry attacking the most vulnerable. New South Wales Liberal MP Simon Kennedy, the most vocal coalition advocate for tougher restrictions, said Labor's original reforms did nothing on inducements, including cocaine and prostitution, and allowed unlimited gambling ads online. He said Mr. Taylor and communications spokeswoman Sarah Henderson would look to address these two glaring gaps. Proving the issue is divisive within the coalition, Deputy Liberal Leader Jane Hume questioned whether an opt-in model was sustainable for sporting codes, the media and the gambling industry. Liberal backbencher Rick Wilson, who represents the regional West Australian seat of O'Connor, urged against regulatory overreach, saying Mr. Taylor would have done enough if restricting inducements and children's exposure to gambling ads were included in the final deal. A major party deal would sideline One Nation and the Greens. Greens communication spokeswoman Sarah Hanson-Young, who's still in talks with the government about the reforms, was sceptical Mr Taylor would be strong enough to deliver what's needed. He's pretty weak, and I think it will be a matter of whether his colleagues can hold his hand and make him a bit stronger. I'm concerned that the government is actually taking advice from the gambling industry itself as to what they are prepared to cop in terms of amendments. It kind of says everything about how captured the government is. That article, Coalition Divided on Gambling Ad Reforms, page 5 of The Australian, Rosie Lewis, Jack Quayle.
0: Also on page 5, Australian, an article written by Paige Taylor, and it, the heading is Matt.

0: showing each remote Aboriginal community that voted yes has spurred Indigenous leaders and organisations to renew their push to reform for reform in the bush. The Kimberley Land Council, which represents the nation's biggest block of remote Aboriginal communities, described the blue dot map that Cape York leader Noel Pearson referred to during a televised address 10 days ago as a reminder that we can't just accept the status quo. Tasmanian spatial analyst Jesse Riley built the map out of personal interest, using Australian Electoral Commission and Australian Bureau of Statistics data. Soon after the proposal for an Indigenous advisory body in the Constitution was voted down in 2023. His map, built with industry standard software and methods, was shared online at the time, but it has gained a new and bigger audience since Mr. Pearson referred to it during his landmark return to the Garma Festival on the first weekend in August. The 61-year-old has been noticeably absent from the public square since the referendum was lost, but told Garma the nation's dominant forum for debate and discussion on Indigenous politics and policy, he must account for the hopes raised, the faith urged, and the love lost in the referendum. His decision to show the blue dot map had an instant impact. Kimberley Land Council Chief Executive Tyrone Garston told The Australian his organisation, which represents the residents of more than 100 remote communities from 33 native title groups, was inspired to keep pushing for changes to the way remote Aboriginal communities are governed. The blue dot map is a reminder of what we were fighting for and who we were fighting for. It shows where change is needed most. Mr. Pearson's Garma address provided a radical blueprint in which the Commonwealth would deal directly with remote Aboriginal communities, the blue dot communities. And there would be Commonwealth legislation setting out the mutual obligations of the government and the bottom million Australians, many of them Aboriginal. The Kimberley Land Council, which will hold its annual meeting of delegates across the vast north of Western Australia in 2 weeks, has not explicitly backed Mr. Pearson's model, but it backs a radical change to the way remote Aboriginal communities are governed. Mr. Garston said remote communities needed to be able to talk to the Commonwealth. In the Kimberley, where Aboriginal people are such a significant part of our communities, regional governance matters. People in metropolitan areas don't always see what's required on the ground, day in, day out, to make real change happen. This map makes that reality harder to ignore. For us, this isn't an abstract conversation. We know what the gaps look like. We see what happens when decisions are made too far away from the people they affect. The referendum result didn't change the need for change. If anything, it makes it more important that we keep pushing forward. The status quo isn't working for our communities. The blue dot map shows us where change is needed most and where regional governance can make a real difference. Mr. Garston said people living in remote Australia needed the tools, the voice and the authority to make things better. We need the Commonwealth to work with Aboriginal communities to address the inconsistencies in state and territory heritage laws, he said. The current system is too inconsistent. We need an impartial umpire and laws and policies that genuinely empower communities to have a say in the decisions that affect them. The referendum was lost, but we can't just accept the status quo. We need to keep working towards systems that give Aboriginal communities greater agency, greater authority, and a genuine role in shaping their futures. That's what we voted for in the referendum, the foundation for real change, and we're still pushing for it. That was on page 5, an article called Map.
1: Well, Carlton supporters will be celebrating as they find out that Josh Fraser has told Carlton's hierarchy he's keen to present for the full-time job as the club's interim coach prepares to lead his side into one of footy's most remarkable finals appearances. Because after the win against St Kilda on Sunday night.

0: Many of the Carlton supporters in the crowd were yelling, "We want Fraser." Well, they probably got him now. While cut-price coach Fraser has continually said publicly he isn't sure if he wants to pursue the job, the Blues bosses approached him a few weeks ago and asked him to be part of the process. Carlton has not made Fraser's commitment public yet, having given him space after his father's recent passing, but the Blues hierarchy is aware that he is keen to push his case for the job. Given the push for finals, it would have been negligent of the Blues to announce his candidacy, given a string of losses would have made the club's form a referendum on his coaching. Instead, he's been able to put the entire focus on the club's strong form and improvement until publicly declaring his hand. The Blues will require Fraser to officially present for the role as the club prepare to announce Michael Voss's replacement by the end of the home and away season. But it is inconceivable that the Blues would look elsewhere now, especially if he can knock over the Dogs this weekend and lock in the club's finals berth. The Blues would need to lose to the Dogs and then Frio, with St Kilda beating Richmond and Gold Coast to fall out of the wild card slot. Incredibly, Fraser could be the first interim coach in the modern era to win a final, albeit a wild card clash, and even as a finals bonus in his rejig contract. It's understood that he received a modest pay rise when he took up the interim coaching role and has performance clauses in his contract. They likely include bonuses for September appearances and finals victories, with the former number one overall draft pick set to secure around $300,000 this season. It's a far cry from the coaches like Craig McRae and Chris Scott, who he could face in the wildcard round, who well deserve their salaries of around $1 million. While the Blues players have been at pains to give credit to former coach Voss, Fraser was brought in to help the club's offensive ball movement, and he's done that in spades. He's made a focus of coaching the club's fundamentals, including skill execution and a game plan reducing the onus on stoppage wins that has allowed the Blues players to flourish. Senior Carlton leader Jacob Wiedering said last week of Fraser, "I don't want to put too much pressure on him, but I'd say it's a masterclass in how to interim coach." The Blues are also assessing the candidacy of Fremantle's Jamie Graham, St Kilda's Corey Enright, Geelong's James Kelly, and Hawthorn's Daniel Turan-Singer-Cousa. But Fraser's brilliant audition, his strong connection with former Pies football boss Graham Wright, now the Blues CEO, and his lengthy CV are now all in his favour. Meanwhile, and Ricky Ponting says Cameron Green does not deserve to bat ahead of Alex Carey and Beau Webster, with the Australian legend querying whether the West Australian needed the jolt of being dropped to turbocharge his stuttering career. All-rounders Webster and Green are both poised to be included in Australia's side to face Bangladesh in the series opener at TIO Stadium beginning on Thursday, tomorrow. With Usman Khawaja's retirement having opened a middle-order spot that will allow Green and Webster to coexist for the time being. Green has been widely tipped to bat at number 5 against the Tigers, with Alex Carey at 6 and Webster at 7. Webster suggested as much before training on Tuesday morning. Webster has averaged 41 with the bat and 24 with the ball since making his test debut against India in Sydney last year. The late bloomer's opportunity arose after Mitch Marsh was dropped following a poor run of form at a time when Green was sidelined by a back injury. Green and Webster have played 4 tests together, albeit 3 of those came when Green was playing as a specialist batter while rehabilitating his back. Only in the Sydney Ashes test this year have both men played as all-rounders in the same side, and even then Webster was picked in part as a spin option, given the Aussies left out Todd Murphy in the absence of Nathan Lyon. Green averages 32 with the bat and 38 with the ball across his test career. In particular, he flattered to deceive last summer during the Ashes, eventually being pushed down the order. Carey had a stellar 2025 with bat and gloves, falling just one vote short of Travis Head in last week's Alan Border medal count. Speaking ahead of the test, Ponting, who will be a commentator on the series for Channel 7, said that unless Green was played purely as a batter, Webster and Carey had both earned the right to bat ahead of Green. While Green spent 4 tests out of the side across series against England and Pakistan in 23 and 24, he's largely been stuck with by national selectors when he's been fit. Ponting was dropped several times early in his international career and pondered whether Green could benefit from time out of the team. Though he's had a few Shield games here and there and generally dominated with the bat when he's gone back to Shield level, he hasn't probably had that real jolt that sometimes you get when you're left out of a national team. Webster early insisted he's not in direct competition with Green, with the Tasmanian claiming his form warrant selection in the test side on batting alone. So Green should bat below Carey, Webster and Ponting. And just quickly, in an independent King's Counsel will examine Geelong's response to its pleas explained in the ongoing concussion saga in a bid to determine whether it has broken any AFL rules. League boss Andrew Dillon has demanded that correspondence from Geelong is sent directly to him, with a please explain response to then be shared with the Commission and the independent KC. The Cats on Tuesday were expected to respond to the league's demand for details in the wake of the Australian's revelations that Cats defender Jake Colajasny had signed a waiver to assume some legal rights for future brain injuries. The league's commission, without Chair Craig Drummond, who's recused himself from all deliberation given he was Cats president at the time, met on Saturday and determined that it would engage independent legal counsel to oversee the process. And that completes our readings from the Australian Australian Financial Review for Wednesday, 12th of August. I'm Steve Bennett. Reading with me were Alistair Brooke and Robin Duncan. I was the panel operator, and Alistair and Robin did the editing. This program is produced in the Adelaide studios, can be heard regularly at this time here on Vision Australia Radio, VA Radio on digital and online. Good morning, Australia. Enjoy the rest of your day.
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Hello, I'm Peter Gerson on Vision Australia Radio. Here is a summary of the death notices from page 60 in the Saturday Advertiser dated August the 8th, this year of grace, 2026. We begin today. There's an obituary for the life for Dr. Leon Earle, gerontologist, and he was the founder of the Men's Shed movement in 1978. He was the local hero for South Australia in those Australia Day awards in 2012. An academic, family man. He gave up speedway racing at Rowley Park after meeting his wife Judith. Professor, principal, mate, mentor, husband, brother, uncle, pa, and cherished father of Richard and Catherine. And he died on the 27th of July, 2026, aged 84, held by Judith and surrounded by family. Edgar Ross Adams, born 1931, loving pop to Connor, Danielle, Ashley, Zach, Sam, Reese, Jake, and Lauren, will be missed forever. Teresa Barilla, born in Italy in 1939. Many kith, many kin. Teresa Barilla. Mimi Barilla. Kathleen Janet Barnes, née Hollett, 88. Mother of Chris, Warren and Peter. Pamela Ann Muriel Bear, with an E, 96. 11 grandchildren, 31 great-grandchildren and 7 great-great-grandchildren. Wow. Gregory Beach, born in 1952 and died aged 74. Uncle, the moment you left me, my heart split in two. One side filled with memories, the other died with you. Lovely. From Deb. The public trustee is looking for friends and relatives of Rosalie Ann Belgrove, who died in Riverton in July. Kathleen Mary Bignall, known as Kathy, 77. Aunt, James Stanley Binning. Oh, yes, the funeral will be announced subsequently. Max Neville Birrell, 99. Treasured grandfather of Helen, Nick, Claire, Corey, Lockie, and great-grandfather of 9. John Morsom Blanford, born in 1934, beautiful poppy of Nicholas, Danielle, Hannah, Samuel, Louisa, Miranda, Caitlin, Joseph and Matthew, great grand poppy of Sienna and Victoria, a gentleman of great wisdom and grace who is loved and respected and will always be remembered. Marjorie Winifred Broad, known as Marge, 95. Grandmother to 1, 2, 3, 4, 5, 6, 7, 8, and grandmother to Mackenzie, Phoebe, Natalia, Wyatt, and Paige. Lloyd Ignatius Burns, 88. 8 grandchildren, 13 great-grandchildren. Margaret Burrow, née Alexander, no dates. Gordon Michael James Carr, 85, loving father-in-law, father-in-law, granddad and great-granddad. Graham Maxwell Christopher, born in 1952, so he was 74. Barry Thomas Clark, known as Baz, 91. Loved grandpa, papa of Aaron and Jake, Emmy, Lockie and Tommy. And loved grandpa of Ollie, with whom he shared countless walks. Might be a dog. Graham Charles Clark, died at Mary Potter, aged 89. Treasured uncle of Anthony, Stuart, Joanne, Neoma, and Dwayne. Diane Cook, also Faye, née Barber, of Mount Barker, 92. Loved gran of 24 grandchildren and 25 great-grandchildren. Founder of the Rosary Garden at Mount Barker, good and faithful servant to her Lord and Saviour. Public trustee seeks relatives and friends of Douglas Stanley Curry in Mount Gambier and elsewhere. He died in Mount Gambier. Rosario de Asierno, Crepolicio, yes. Born in Italy in 1939, died 87. Adored nonna of Jared, Matthew, Aaron, Daniel, Lauren, and Joshua. Bis nonna to Isaiah.
Siena, Athena, and Aurelia. Margaret June Davis, Nehama, 86. John Anthony Deans, 82. Adored Fossey of Angela, Monita, Ryan, and Ethan, Jake, Henry, Tom, Kieran, Sammy, Haley, and Great Fossey of Mia, Kyson, and Grayson. Maria Luisa De Monti, born in Italy and has died aged 98. Three grandchildren and five great-grandchildren. Pantelis Drillis, born in Greece, 1948. Adored Papu of Talia, Jamison, Amelia, Georgia, Alexia, and Paul. Robert John Eaton, known as Jono, age 70. Best friend of Daryl, Carol, Brocky, the Baileys, and Wendy. You have filled our hearts with happiness and laughter and will be forever missed and always remembered. John Burton Edwards, born in 1931, died peacefully aged 95 years, an extraordinary man of kindness, curiosity, and intelligence. Great-grandfather to Sebastian, Theo, and Harper, and a little one on the way. Friend, confidant, and counsellor to many. Duncan James Elsdon, 83. Devoted papa of Andrew, Amber, Oscar, and Jade. David Ellsmore, married to Sheila for 70 years. Grandfather of Paul, Maggie, Kate, Sam, Jack, Tom, and Patrick. Great-grandfather of Percy, Eliza, Henry, or Henri, Sophie, and Luke. Jill Homburg Engel, nay, Nell, Neil, rather, 89. Another note from the public trustee, looking for friends and relatives of Andrew John Evans, who passed away in Mount Gambier in June. Josephine Jesse Evetts, no dates there. Brian Joseph Fitzgerald, died aged 89. Loved Grandpa of Ben and Charlotte, Kate and Jake, Renee, Steve, Elise, Keegan, Nicole, Ross, Verity, and Noddy. Hope, Alicia, Connor, and loved great-grandfather of 13 children. Wow. David Harold Fitzner, devoted grandpa of Luke, Jonathan, Brenton, Marco, Benjamin, Angus, Holly, and their partners, great-grandpa of Hazel. Brett Andrew Fladrick, no dates there, but adored Poppy of Harper, Harry, and Georgia. Raymond Roy Fole, 84. George William Franks, 88, grandfather of Samuel and Beck and Rory. Andrew Paul Gamble, 62. Suzanne Leslie Gay, born in 1956. Mother and Nana to Jacob, Caleb and Sienna. Another public trustee note. Mark Frank Gessner, died in Glengowrie in May, and relatives and friends need to contact the public trustee. David John Gill, born in 1939, so he was 87. Michael Charles Godfrey. Yes, it's a Cleeman funeral, Mount Barker. Cleemans are big in the hills, aren't they, as funeral directors? I know someone who works there. Gerald Francis Greenway, known as Jerry, born in Cornwall in 1926. Edith Hanhauser, refer to funeral notices. Keith Morris Hammond, OAM of Ross Trevor, 96. A legendary teacher who influenced many lives. His spirit lives on. That's from Bill and Chris Jerram. Alan, A-L-U-N, like the Welsh Alan. John Hambley, 95. Ah, and a great friend of mine here. So sad. At 86, Valmé Audrey Henkel, AM. Highly respected historian, modern-day explorer and raconteur with an extraordinary appreciation of wine. Died peacefully on the 1st of August, the horse's birthday, because she was a great horsewoman. Loved wife of Dennis Hall, deceased. Deeply loved by her only immediate family, Diana Gilbert. Valmé, marvellous woman.
librarian her entire working life at the State Library, an important South Australian. All South Australians are important. Everyone we read about is important here, but Valmet was special. Rita Lisa Hartwig, and it looks like it might be Rilta, born in 1952. Trevor Sidney Herriman, 80. Grandfather to Lachlan, Tyson, Marcus, Talia, Jake, Tag, T-A-D-H-G, Tag, Cade, and Bill. Catch you later. Brian Maxwell Hilda, died in his 79th year. Grandpa to Chelsea, Travis, Jody, Aaron, Brianna, Jake, and great-grandpa to six. We almost made our 60th wedding anniversary. The Merino man will never be forgotten. Salome May Hillier, known as Sally, 86. Cherished aunt and great aunt. Patricia Elsie Hill, no dates there, but a nana of 11 and grandchildren and 9 great-grandchildren. Paul Hocking, excuse me, Paul Hocking, born in 1962, passed away suddenly. And a great airman, Angus Hughes, known as Gus, 102 years old. I knew Angus, and he was a very prominent veteran, Second World War veteran, loving great-great-grandpa to Leo and Ava. Yes, and the Air Force Association and Mitcham members are advised of the passing of our late member, Angus Hughes. Douglas Stewart Hune, born 1965, proud father of Renee, Diani and Silas. Christopher Jackson, 83. Cherished poppy of Rebecca, Mitchell, Brittany, Chloe, Christopher, Matthew, Alicia, great poppy of Matilda, Hamish, forever in our hearts. Lorraine Elder James, ELDA, Elder, born in 1937, mother of 6 grandchildren and 5 great-grandchildren. Peter John Jarvis, no names, no dates there. Jeanette Rosemary Jeffries, born in 1955. Eva Leanne Johnson, née Knowles, Aboriginal Australian poet, actor, director and playwright. Born in the Northern Territory in 1946, has died aged 79. Great-grandmother of Adalia and Dylan. Robert John Jewett, known as Bob, aged 88, husband of Dorothea, grandpa of 8, great-grandpa of 7, friend of Chandel. Robert John Cady, or Cardi, 52, adored uncle. Dionysius Caridas, born in 1933. You taught me to work hard so that I could never go hungry. You taught me to think so that I would be prepared for life, to be empathetic, to offer help as you had done for so many with quiet discretion and care, seeking neither fanfare nor accolades. Good night, O Captain, my Captain. That's from his loving nephew, Nico. Aranka Maria Kesig, born in 1937. Joy Margaret Kirkbright, 87. Loving grandmother, great-grandmother, and great-great-grandmother. The public trustees looking for friends and relatives of John Alexander Kiss, who died in Oaklands Park in July. Nadia Kolikovsky, no dates there. Anthony Ronald Lane, known as Tony, he was 81. Robert Brian Lawrence, known as Bob, beloved husband of Bev for 60 years, doting pa of Ben, Natalie, Austin and Marshall. Richard Ian Poydevin, known other Poydevins, no dates. Maris Liddams, 1941. It's a very common Lithuanian name, is it? Or Latvian.
Rosemary Ann Cranston Little, née Weissner, born in 1936, aunt and great aunt. Peter Bruce Linschow, known as Pete. Mary Potter, no dates. John Gordon Lovell, again, no dates, but lots of grandchildren. Declan, Amy, Keely, Amber, Kate, Hannah, Donovan, Emma, Piper, and Isla. John Gordon Lovell, born in 1944, a big loss to us all. Josephine Mary Maguire, 96. John Michael Manning, born in 1935, uncle and brother-in-law. Pamela Ann Marshall, born in 1955, finally at peace and resting in love. Catherine Martin, known as Kate or Kathy, born in 1943, adored Nana Love of Lachlan, Jordan and Charlie, Charli. Dinah Mabin, born in 1934, and she died in North Geelong, formerly of Ballyclare, Northern Ireland. Adored granny of Kate and Vicky, Emma and Lachlan, Tara and Harry. Cherished great-granny to Lucky and Paige. Francis Leonard McAvaney, 81. Grandfather to Chris, Blake, Emily, Katie, and great-grandfather to Arden. And he was a retired policeman, and the Retired Police Officers Association pay their respects diligently, always. Gillian Doreen McKenzie, née Venning, 85. Donald Roy Molyneux, born in 1937, uncle. Public trustees looking for friends and relatives of Andrew Milton Nielsen, who died in Port Augusta West last year in October. Mavis June Angel, née Neindorf, aged 91. Wow. Loving grandfather of, it must be grandmother, it's a misprint, of Kylie, Nikki, Lisa, Donna, Kelly, Taryn and their partners. Great-grandma to Paige, Darcy, Remy, Mackenzie, Taylor, and great-great-grandpa to Willow. Jack Panagiotou, 1955. Adoring papu of Imogen Kai, Aaliyah, Christian, Aurora and Sophia. Colin Victor Pape, 94. Loved pa of Melissa, Mark, Amber, Curtis, and great pa of Phoebe. Huge death notice for Lorenzo Parella, born in Adelaide in 1977, so he was just 48. Devoted uncle, son, etc. Two wonderful pictures of Lorenzo. One, I would say, in his 20s, and one currently. A huge death notice for Luigi Pavia, who was 95. Wow. Asha Zachary Pelling, born in 2006. Oh, dear. Oh, sorry, 2006 to 2026. Oh, treasured grandson, nephew, cousin, etc. So died at just 10. Yvonne Dawn Penaluric passed away in Bishop Lodge, Port Lincoln, aged 96, loved by all her grandchildren and great-grandchildren. Mary Pinkard, née Smith, 93. And wow, Nan of Kelly, Dylan, Hugh, Anton, Ethan and their partners. Adored great-grandmother of Valerie, Indy, or known as Indy, Archie, Darcy, Delilah, Evalia and Eli. Vasiliki Pitsandiotis, born in Greece in 1933.
A woman of unwavering faith, she made countless sacrifices for her family, of whom she was immensely proud, and gave generously of herself to all those around her. Warm, infectious laugh, etc. Lovely. And we now have Rita. And she was born in Italy in 1940, so she was 86. Ernst William Reichstein, 83. Irene Constance Victoire Reed, 81. Cherished Omar to Jasper, Gabe, Ollie, Jackson and Oscar. Quite like the name Jasper. Mary Victoria Reschke, aged 100. Here's our first centenarian for today. There are always centenarians. A long and happy life, well lived. Mavis Reynolds, born in 1925. So she was 101. Wow. Died in North Parramatta. With a career of 36 years teaching home economics as Mrs. O. Mavis, yes, and did a lot of volunteering. Barbara Helen Ridge, known as Helen, 88. Cherished Nana of Dale, Megan, Matt, Georgia, Danica, Brooke, Todd, Aidan, Talia, Phoebe, and Ben. Beloved great Nana of Austin, Hazel, Sadie, Lila, and Henley. Kim Patrick Rhodes, known as Kimmy, 77. Oh, deeply loved. Vida, there's a name you don't hear much anymore. Dawn Rosenzweig. Rosenzweig, 87. Rita Marie Rossi, 73. Wayne Lee Russell, 74. Madis Saar, S-A-A-R, 67. Uncle, Dr. Emma Karen Sampson, 34. Young death. Concetta Scaraccini, born in Italy in 1935. The Reverend Father Demetrio Shabla, born in 1927. Diana Schultz, born in 1941. Grandma to Emma, Keisha, Matilda, and Luke. Sadly missed, never forgotten. Barbel Berta Schumann, 65. Loved Omi of Caleb, Theo and Mitchell. And she, the City of Adelaide, is deeply saddened by the passing of one of our valued and respected employees from our U-Park team. Elissa Skipponi, born in Italy in 1926, so she has died aged 100. Treasured Nonna of Vanessa, Brenton, Jody, Vincent, Kelly, Diana, Shane, Scott. Bis Nonna of Ethan, Meyer, Lewis, Macalia, Zali, Noah, Brooklyn, Alexis and Henry. Robert Westwood Shearer, known as Bob, born in 1937. Passed away peacefully, aged 89. John Thomas Sheedy, known as Jack, born 1936. Margaret Jones Slade from Jamestown, 86. Everyone in Jamestown says Jamestown. Jenny Corinne Slee, 97. Bruce Albert Spark, born 1934, and passed away peacefully in Paradise. Ah, a wonderful man. Peter George Squires, OAM, known as Squasher, and he was the founder of Old Tailem Bend. If you've never visited Old Tailem Bend, his amazing, huge colonial village he created. Extraordinary. Wonderful man. Great Popper Pete of 10. Jeanette Jan Stevens, born 1945. Good old Peter Squires. Francesco Stilisano, born in Italy, and has died aged 92. Nonno of 14 grandchildren and one great-grandchild.
Catherine Mary Talman, born 1955, greatly loved partner of David Winch. Catherine Mary Talman, that's the same lady, yes. Aunt Angela Tarka, 91. And adored and honour to Amelia and Alex, two Alexes, Lydia and Stella, bis and honour to Angus. Joan Margaret Tate, formerly Critchley, nay Blackmore, born in 1932. It was Joan's brilliant sense of humour that filled our lives with joy and laughter. Andrew Leslie Taylor, 89. Muriel Ida Frieda Taylor, nay Thomas, 92. Cherished nanny of Danielle and Declan, Stephen and Beck. Special great nanny of five great grandchildren. Ronald Arthur T, 87. Salvatore Trimboli, 97. Grandpa of Benjamin, Sarah and Rebecca, Siobhan and Chiara. Bisnonno of Chloe, Mia, Olivia and Noah. Saverio Tripodi, known as Sam, born in Italy in 1941. John Trosti, no dates there. Trevor John Turley, born in 1935. Cherished grandpa of Madeline. Emily, Bradley, Ashley, Benjamin, Georgia, Scott, Sophie, Jerome and Jared. And great-grandpa of Theodore, Isabella, Matilda and Clarabel. There's a name. Patricia Ann Vainhouse, known as Pat, 89. Cherished nana of Peter and Sarah, Nicholas and Layla, Elizabeth and Jack, Claire, Lauren, Reuben, Hannah, Ben, Thomas, Matilda, Ella, great nana of Stephanie, Joe, Jude and Charlotte. And the penultimate death notice today is Sigrid Alwyn Witters, 76. And lastly, Jacqueline Ziegler, known as Jackie, born in 1938, grandma of Matthew and Andrew. The Lord is my strength and my song. Well, that completes the readings of the death notices from the page 60 on in Saturday's Advertiser, the 8th of August. 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If you'd like more information, please call the station on 8234 1197, 8234 1197 during office hours, and we'll do our best to help. Thank you very much. Good morning.

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5: 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My name is Joanne Jockerty, your presenter for today's Your Afternoon Review program, and my fellow reader is Deirdre Rudenberg. Well, today our program will bring you articles both from print and online, and articles that are of human interest as well as culture, lifestyle, and more. So I hope that you enjoy all the articles that we are going to bring you today. Now, did you know that the first transistor radio was sold in Japan in 1955, which was a precursor to Sony? And of course, we know how big Sony is. And guess what? I still have a transistor radio. I can't do without my radio. And The Race Around the World, which was shown on the ABC, was won by Elliot, and only by a point that was given by Margaret Pomeranz. So it was a very exciting program to watch. Now, other Aussies doing well around the world are our under 20 athletes competing in the World Under 20 Championships. They have been amazing. So I'll give you a little bit more on that later. We also have a 16-year-old winning the youth Scrabble Championships in Nairobi. And Australia's Rhiannon won the Cliff Diving World Series title. So she's a world champion. We also have a porridge-making champion who will be heading off to Scotland to represent Australia. Do you think we can beat the Scots at porridge-making? It's a hard ask, isn't it? And the Melbourne International Film Festival in Melbourne starts next week. And we can also celebrate Indian Independence Day this Saturday at Fed Square. So let's see what we're going to be having for the first part of our program today. A world record achieved in a red dress, and it looks amazing. Feud behind the famous landmark in Florence, Aussies singing in the magical proms, and when did Betty become a cartoon? And our new para champion ready to compete in LA in 28. So now I'm going to hand over to Deirdre to start today's program.
6: And hello, everyone. By Nick Dent, on the 28th of July from The Age comes 1 billion stitches, 51 countries, world record red dress on display in Brisbane. When Guinness World Records got in touch with Kirsty MacLeod about her red dress, they presented her with a conundrum. They said that we absolutely love your project and we can give you 5 different accolades. Which one would you like? The British textile artist said. Ultimately, the red dress appeared as a double-page spread in the 2026 edition as the world's largest global collaborative embroidery project. But the dress also involved the most countries for the manufacture of one garment, 51, as well as the greatest participant age span from 6 years old to one contributor in her late 80s. The silk dupion dress, which weighs 6.8 kilograms, was 14 years in the making, 2009 to 2023, and used an estimated 1 billion stitches. The work of 380 different dressmakers, 376 women, 11 men and 2 non-binary, it's on display at the Museum of Brisbane until September. MacLeod conceived the project as a platform for vulnerable voices. The dress is such a potent symbol of femininity, and it depicts a being, a form. I found it a very useful way to communicate ideas of identity, she said. MacLeod ran the project unfunded for the first 11 years, sending swatches to Africa, Asia, the Americas, and across Europe, and paying the dressmakers herself. St. Lucia resident Lynn Roberts was one of the All Threads embroidery community, Norman Park, who contributed a design of Uluru, kangaroos, gum leaves and coral to the project in 2018. The panel was finished, it got sent off, and most of us didn't think about it after that, Roberts said. I feel amazed to see it. Humbling when you see all the other work around it, of course, which is so magnificent, but there's a sense of pride in being part of such a positive project. Close examination of the garment reveals confronting details. A panel by 6 women in Kigali, the capital of Rwanda, shows a man killing a child with a machete and black spiral turning into a rainbow sun. MacLeod said, it's depicting the horrors of the war and then their healing journey to fulfilled lives and the community that they now have with the other women. 2 Palestinian women in a refugee camp in Lebanon contributed shoulder details in 2009. They are still in the camp 17 years later, MacLeod said. The red dress has been displayed at the United Nations in Geneva and at museums worldwide. But only 28 people have worn it. I get a huge number of requests from people all over the world wanting to wear the dress for different performances, weddings, proms, MacLeod said. But I say, sorry, no, it's just for the embroiderers of the project. What is it like to wear? They all say it makes them feel very empowered. And they love the feeling of connection to other women who have worked on the dress, she said. Exclusive to Queensland, the dress will continue its journey to Rwanda in November and the UK in 2027. The red dress is on show at the Museum of Brisbane, City Hall, until September the 13th. Entry is free. And that was by Nick Dent, from The Age on the 28th of July, 1 billion stitches, 51 countries, world record red dress on display in Brisbane.
5: Thank you. Now, the feud behind Florence's landmark. Now, August 7, 1420. On this day in 1420, construction finally began on the dome of the Florence Cathedral, today the city's most recognisable structure. Work on the church itself had begun more than a century earlier. The original designers had envisioned the highest and widest dome ever attempted, but left future generations to worry about how to build it. By 1418, cathedral officials knew they needed a solution, so they held a competition. Filippo Brunelleschi proposed a daring self-supporting dome that could rise without the wooden framework traditionally used. He refused to reveal many technical details, however, and administrators didn't fully trust him. They appointed both Brunelleschi and his competitor Lorenzo Ghiberti as superintendents. The two men had been rivals since 1401, when Ghiberti defeated Brunelleschi in the celebrated competition to design the bronze doors for the nearby baptistry. Extremely disappointed by the loss, Brunelleschi travelled to Rome to study ancient architecture, while Ghiberti gained wealth and prestige in Florence. Nearly 20 years later, the two adversaries shared authority and received the same annual salary, 36 florins, even though Brunelleschi supplied the dome's principal structural and mechanical solutions. In 1423, Brunelleschi decided to demonstrate his indispensability. As workers prepared to install crucial masonry intended to resist the dome's outward thrust, he claimed to be ill and remained in bed. When officials requested instructions, he directed them to Ghiberti. Ghiberti reportedly could not explain how the system should be assembled, and construction stalled. Brunelleschi then made a timely recovery, returning to the site, and directed the work. The story may have been embellished by early biographers, but records show that Brunelleschi eventually gained recognition as the exclusive inventor and director of the dome. His annual compensation rose to 100 florins, and Ghiberti's remained at 36. Both men nonetheless secured their place in Renaissance history, Ghiberti for the baptistry doors and Brunelleschi for Florence's famed dome. And a little bit of fun facts here. Brunelleschi was finally buried in Florence Cathedral. And in 1296 was the year construction began on the Florence Cathedral. And it took 16 years it took to build Brunelleschi's dome. And the height of the dome is 381 feet. And that was from today's edition of Today in History and was written by Alicia Selesco.
6: And now from David Crowe, Age correspondent, on the 2nd of August comes Olympic level singing. London's legendary proms bring a warm glow in gloomy times. London. There's a buzz in the warm evening air as thousands of people stream onto the streets near Hyde Park and talk happily about the concert they've just seen at a London landmark. We're outside the Royal Albert Hall, a little after 9 p.m, a few minutes after sunset, and the cloudless sky is cornflower blue. I weave through the crowd to find some choir members who have just finished performing. This is the BBC Proms, one of the world's great music festivals, and tonight's concert was just one of 86 that will attract thousands this summer. When the prom season comes, life changes. A kind of light comes into your diary, the BBC's David Attenborough once said. I can see why his remark is quoted so often. It captures the audience's sheer enthusiasm for weeks of great music. Over the past weeks and months, I've been spending time on some of the unhappy aspects of British life. I've met the marginalised people of Luton, the frustrated voters of Wigan, and the angry protesters of London who want to stop migration. It was time to enjoy some of the things that can make London life so wonderful. I've just emerged from a concert where the Sydney Philharmonia Choirs joined the City of Birmingham Symphony Orchestra and its chorus in a performance of Harmonium by John Adams. This was another Australian coup. The Melbourne Symphony Orchestra performed here last year, reflecting how orchestras and choirs from around the world want to be at the proms. By the time the audience sings at the last night of the proms on September the 12th, this year's festival will probably have reached an audience of 300,000 in person, in addition to several million viewers online, and on the famed last night, a television audience of 3.7 million. This British tradition is still going strong. The first choir member I find is Joel Wilkinson, 24, a music teacher from Sydney. He's on a high after the performance because he has seen the proms online but has never made it to England. To get to be in that room and actually perform is a pretty unreal experience, he says. Teresa Benton, 61, is a software developer who joined the Sydney Choir only last year after moving from Melbourne. Raised in Glen Waverley, she sang for 36 years with the Melbourne Symphony Orchestra Chorus and its predecessors, the Melbourne Chorale. To be in the Royal Albert Hall is just something so special, she tells me. It took months of preparation and practice. Sisters Emily and Lily Harris say the work was intense. We had about a month of rehearsals before the flight over, and quite intensive rehearsals, says Emily, a student at the Sydney Conservatorium of Music. In Birmingham, before they got to the proms, they rehearsed once or twice daily. It was a lot, almost 6 hours sometimes, says Lily, a digital video director. Will they get to enjoy London in summer? Not much. The choir has more performances coming up, so there is little time to relax. I think we've got two brunches, jokes Lily. But the sisters can claim a rare family achievement. Their grandmother, Sue, sang at the proms as a member of the Sydney Philharmonia Choirs. Their father, Mark, performed there with the Australian Youth Orchestra. Who else in Australia can claim three generations at the proms? As athletes are representing Australia at the Commonwealth Games, it seems appropriate for musicians to be doing the same at the proms. Brett Waymark, the artistic director of the Sydney Philharmonia Choirs, says it's a fair comparison because the music festival attracts performers from around the world. It's incredibly special that we're here this time because it has been the better part of 16 years since we were last here, he says. And he calls the work tonight, Harmonium, one of the most exacting pieces a chorus can perform. This is Olympic-level choral singing, he says. What the athletes are doing in Glasgow, we're doing here. Political life in Britain is riven with anxiety about the nation's economic and social problems, and it is not hard to see the divide between rich and poor. Life in London is easy for those with a club in St James and a house in the country, but it can be crushingly hard for the working poor who get by on a minimum wage of £12.71 per hour. That's about $24, which is $2 less than the Australian minimum wage. Going out can be a luxury. It does not have to be too expensive at the proms, however. Every morning, people can buy £8 tickets online for the arena and gallery at the Royal Albert Hall. This is standing room only for the promers, the dedicated audience members who stamp their feet when happy and yell out, "Heave and ho!" whenever a piano is wheeled on stage. More of that

0: G&T. The prommers, in their shorts and joggers, or their summer frocks, seemed to be having more fun than the couple in the royal box. No, not members of the royal family, just people with connections. And that was from David Crowe, the Age correspondent on the 2nd of August, entitled Olympic Level Singing, London's Legendary Proms Brings a Warm Glow in Gloomy Times.
1: Okay, Betty's first boop. Now, August 9, 1930. On this day in 1930, Betty Boop made her first appearance in the Fleischer Studios cartoon, Dizzy Dishes. She wasn't quite the Betty Boop we know today, although many of her iconic features were already present in this first iteration. Her large eyes, short, curly black hair, and her boop-oop-ba-doop catchphrase were all there. Also, she was a dog. This version of Betty Boop, who at this point didn't have a name, was not the star. She instead played the love interest of Bimbo, another dog, a hapless waiter who becomes infatuated after seeing her perform. The character made several more appearances as Bimbo's girlfriend, taking various names such as Kitty and Dangerous Nan McGrew, before being consistently named Betty Boop in 1931. About this time, she had also lost many of her canine features, and her floppy ears were replaced by dangling hoop earrings. By 1931's Masquerade, she was not only human, but also receiving top billing, with Bimbo now in a supporting role. The human Betty Boop proved a massive success, leading many to note her similarities to other popular performers of the time. One of those performers felt the similarities were a little too obvious. Actress Helen Kane sued Fleischer Studios for infringement in 1932. She claimed to be the creator and owner of the phrase boop boop ba-doop. The studio countered that, although Boop's appearance was partially inspired by Kane, Boop's voice and mannerisms were largely taken from jazz entertainers such as Baby Esther Jones, and that many of Boop's vocal performances were jazz vocalizations calling scatting. The trial went on for months. The press noted with amusement the plight of the court reporter, who threw his hands in the air in frustration after trying to transcribe scatting. So, who was the real inspiration for Betty Boop? Helen Kane, Esther Jones, a dog? Well, the answer, according to studio co-founder Max Fleischer, all of the above. The New York Supreme Court agreed, finding that Betty Boop was an amalgamation of many contemporary jazz era figures. Fleischer Studios continued to publish Betty Boop cartoons until retiring the character in 1939. But her impact would be felt for generations to come, with fans of all ages admiring her iconic look and that unforgettable catchphrase, boop boop ba-doop. And a couple of little fun facts. Only one Betty Boop cartoon was made in colour, and in 1934's Poor Cinderella, in it she has red hair. And there were 127 Boop's appearances in theatrical cartoons between 1930 and 1939, and $250,000, that was the amount that Helen Kane sued Fleischer Studios for. And in 1935, Boop's look started to become more modest after the Hays Code went into effect. Now, that today's edition of Today in History was written by Andrew Nimchek.
0: By Miles Proust and Abbas Parajul from SBS News on the 7th of August comes Fast Track for Australian Citizenship. This sports star has her sights set on LA 2028. Para-taekwondo athlete Srijana Gising hopes to represent Australia at the 2028 Paralympics. She was granted fast-track citizenship by the federal government. Srijana Gising took up para-taekwondo for fun when she was 18. 8 years later, the 26-year-old is one of the world's top athletes in the sport and is chasing a place at the 2028 Paralympic Games in Los

0: Los Angeles. And as one of Australia's newest citizens, she hopes she will be wearing green and gold. Originally from Nepal, Giesing won silver at the Gangwon Chuncheon 2026 World Para Taekwondo Open Challenge in South Korea earlier this month, her first international tournament representing Australia. "I'm so excited that now I am a citizen, I can represent Australia in all the tournaments. But the big goal is LA 28. I want to be a medalist representing Australia," she said. She travelled to Australia on holiday in 2023, but quickly fell in love with the country. "I have experienced a lot of discrimination in my life, but when I came to Australia, everyone was very kind, and they did not treat me differently because of my disability," she said. "Everyone in Australia is treated with the same respect. I love Australia, its culture and its people. I came for a holiday, but it became my home." Giesing lived in Burnie, Tasmania for 2 years before moving to Melbourne to further pursue her taekwondo career. "My mother and my life partner motivated me to fulfill my taekwondo journey," she said. Under special provisions of the Citizenship Act and with authorization from Home Affairs Minister Tony Burke, Giesing's citizenship application was expedited so she could compete for Australia at upcoming tournaments. She officially became an Australian citizen at a ceremony in Melbourne's Inner West in June, just in time to represent Australia at the Para Taekwondo Open Challenge. Australia has a special citizenship pathway for elite athletes and coaches to represent the country internationally. The law was changed last year so Australian permanent residents who train or compete overseas as part of their sporting commitments are not disadvantaged in their pathway to citizenship, a move welcomed by the Australian Olympic Committee and Paralympics Australia. However, refugee advocacy groups have previously said the rules should be broadened to include all people applying for Australian citizenship. In 2009, when the government proposed shortening residency requirements for elite athletes, the Federation of Ethnic Communities Councils of Australia welcomed the change but said it wanted everybody to be treated equally under citizenship law. In 2024-25, a total of 165,193 people became Australian citizens, representing over 190 different nationalities. Damien Kilner from the Department of Home Affairs said the federal government worked closely with sporting bodies to identify citizenship pathways for athletes seeking to represent Australia. Srijana's journey from being a visitor who fell in love with this country, to now preparing to represent the green and gold on the world stage, highlights the important contributions new citizens can make to Australia and our international success, he said. Paralympics Australia Chief Executive Cameron Murray welcomed Giesing to the Australian Paralympic movement. "Parasport offers so much to Australians with disability, and it is pleasing that Srijana is already experiencing its value, which can extend far beyond sport," he said. "As part of our lead role within the Australian sporting system, Paralympics Australia looks forward to working with our partners to support Srijana's journey as she strives to represent Australia on the international stage. Her story exemplifies the values that make our Paralympic movement so special: courage, resilience, and the pursuit of opportunity." And this story was produced in collaboration with SBS Nepali. And it was by Miles Proust and Abbas Parajul from SBS News on the 7th of August, entitled "Fast-Tracked for Australian Citizenship. This sports star has her sights set on LA 2028.
1: Okay, thank you, Deirdre. Now, before we have a short break, 16-year-old Dineth Fernando from Australia won the 2026 World Youth Scrabble Championship after a grueling 24-round main tournament held in Nairobi. This victory marks Australia's fourth win in the World Youth Scrabble Championship, showcasing the country's strong representation in youth Scrabble competition. I actually heard Dineth being interviewed, and he sounds a lovely, lovely young boy and amazing. Apparently he did amazing words in the Scrabble, much better than me. I don't think I'd ever be able to do that at all. Now, and also Australia's Rhiannon Ifland has won her 10th consecutive cliff diving World Series title, taking out the penultimate event of the season from the 21-metre platform in Mostar in southern Bosnia and Herzegovina. The 48th victory of her career. So there we are. But now we're going to take a short break and return with more articles.
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1: Yes, welcome back and thank you for being with us on Vision Australia Radio on this Thursday, 12th of August. And of course, you are listening to the program, Your Afternoon Review. And I am Joanne Jockerty, your presenter for today. And with me is Deirdre Rudenberg. Now, let's see what we're going to be having in the next part of our program. Japanese castle crumbles in the earthquake, the restoration of the Raphael Loggia in the Vatican, and is this flowering plant carnivorous? And cabbages are taking the spotlight. And is the Tower of Winds the oldest meteorological station? Well, let's find out. Over to Deirdre.
0: This 400-year-old impenetrable Japanese castle that survived a samurai siege just crumbled in an earthquake. And it's by Sonia Anderson, daily correspondent for the Smithsonian, on August the 3rd. Last week, a 7.1 magnitude earthquake rocked Japan's southern Kyushu Island. The city of Kumamoto bore the brunt of the assault. Officials say the quake caused an explosion at a shopping mall, toppled a factory chimney, and damaged houses, reports Mari Yamaguchi for the Associated Press. The death toll stands at nearly three dozen people, and many more are injured or missing. The quake also heavily damaged an important piece of Japanese heritage, Kumamoto Castle, a grand palace built more than 400 years ago and famously besieged by an army of rebellious samurai in the 19th century. During the recent earthquake, the stone walls that held back those thousands of warriors partially collapsed. "It was really something," says a bystander in a video posted by BBC News. "It didn't fall down piece by piece. It came crashing down all at once. It really shocked me." Kumamoto Castle, completed by 1607, was commissioned by Kato Kiyomasa, a Japanese general who served under Toyotomi Hideyoshi, the chief imperial leader who unified Japan. Hideyoshi had died at the end of the 16th century, and rivals were fighting in the power vacuum. In Kyushu, where samurai lords were jostling for power, reported BBC News Mike Makikaran in 2018, Kumamoto Castle's defences spanned nearly 250 acres and boasted 49 towers, 18 gatehouses and 29 gates, according to the castle's official website. It wasn't until the late 19th century, though, that Kumamoto Castle's fortifications were seriously tested. In 1877, a group of samurai, the Satsuma, rebelled against Emperor Meiji's government. Led by Seigo Takamori, the rebels encountered Kumamoto, then an imperial stronghold, during their planned march to Tokyo. Takamori's forces struck the castle in February 1877, and their efforts drew thousands more rebel samurai, as historian Kali Skipansky wrote for Thought Co. in 2019. In time, there was an army of some 20,000 men attacking the castle. In early April, the emperor sent 45,000 reinforcement soldiers, and they stopped Takamori's siege. The castle's garrison held off attackers for approximately 2 months without allowing a single person to enter, Isae Kanada, who managed the protection of cultural property at Kumamoto Castle Research Centre, told BBC News in 2018. The Satsuma army was responsible for burning people's homes and killing our ancestors in the fighting. And today, people still have mixed feelings about this time. But what isn't debated is the role the castle played. It proved its defensive capabilities in battle, and that's very rare for a castle in Japan. Kumamoto Castle has been mortally damaged only in peacetime by earthquakes. In 2016, a deadly 7.3 magnitude quake collapsed the castle's turrets and walls, damaged its keep, and dislodged roof tiles and ornaments, per BBC News. The castle's long, expensive restoration after the 2016 quake was projected to take until 2052, reports the art newspaper's Alex Wang. On March 11, 2011, Japan was rocked by the strongest earthquake in its recorded history, with a 9.0 magnitude. We're still investigating the extent of the damage, so it is too early to know how the restoration schedule will be affected, Rintaro Mitsuyasu of the Kumamoto Castle General Office tells the Art newspaper. There is certainly a possibility that the completion date could be delayed, but at this stage, we cannot estimate by how much. And that article was by Sonia Anderson, daily correspondent for the Smithsonian, on August the 3rd. This 400-year-old impenetrable Japanese castle that survived a samurai siege just crumbled in an earthquake.
1: Okay, now Australia's porridge champion serves up cannoli to book trip to Scotland World Titles by Sarah Forster, ABC Central Coast. And this was yesterday, the other day, 10th of August. Australia's top porridge maker has officially been crowned at a competition at Pearl Beach on the New South Wales Central Coast. The inaugural Pearly Spurtle saw 18 competitors battle it out for the title of Porridge Champion through three heats and a final. Contestants had 30 minutes to serve up a bowl of traditional porridge using only oats, water and salt, as well as a creative porridge dish and the only limit was imagination. Former Sydney cafe owner Robert Reed was crowned the winner after using Celtic salt he had shipped in especially for the competition. "I used a mix of Celtic salt and regular sea salt, which I think was the difference," Mr. Reed said. He admits he hasn't always been a porridge enthusiast, but started practicing after learning about the competition. "I've been eating porridge every morning for the last few weeks and I've converted. I've been enjoying it," he said. "I'll definitely be eating it for the next 2 months." The Pearly Spurtle has been recognised as Australia's official porridge making contest by the committee behind the international event, Scotland's Golden Spurtle. Mr. Reed's win means he has qualified to represent Australia on the world stage in Carbridge in October. "We were meant to do a road trip up the east coast of Australia, but hey, we'll go to Scotland instead," he said. He will be coached for the event by Melbourne food stylist Caroline Velick, who won the creative category at the Golden Spurtle last year with a porridge jaffle. Miss Velick said competition at the Australian event was at a high level. "We had amazing porridge today," she said. "For the competitors who didn't make the final, sometimes they just needed a bit more salt. There was not much in it." Mr. Reed said he will need to change the way he cooks to help prepare for the international competition. "I've got to get some induction cookers for home because I don't cook well on induction, and the Golden Spurtle is all induction. Usually a quiet beachside village, Pearl Beach, became to life with the festival. Tickets to the event sold out in advance, and instead of turning away would-be porridge watchers, organisers set up an overflow area where the competition was live streamed on the TV screen." Pearly Spurtle founder Karina Stafford said what she thought would be a silly little community event took on a life of its own. "We really were not expecting anywhere near this response," she said. "Everyone's bought into the ridiculousness of the whole thing. Plans are already being made for the second annual event. We're already thinking bigger and better," she said. "Next year, we're thinking about holding the festival in July, and we'll do it over 2 days. And that was Australia's porridge champion, Serves Up Cannoli to Book Trip to Scotland World Titles by Sarah Forster, ABC Central Coast, 10th of August.
0: Darwin's hypothesis provided an important inspiration. And this is by Sasha Pear, edited by James Price and Pandora Dewan, and for Live Science on August the 5th. Scientists have confirmed that a flowering plant native to the mountains in southwest China is carnivorous, supporting a prediction made by Charles Darwin more than 150 years ago. The species, Saxifraga candelabrum, grows at elevations above 8,200 feet, 2,500 metres, in the Hengduan Mountains, which connect the southeast portions of the Tibetan Plateau to the Yunnan Guizhou Plateau. The plant has stems and branches covered in sticky hairs that can trap small insects, predominantly non-biting midges. However, scientists were unsure if these insects were being ingested by the plant. In a new study, researchers showed that S. candelabrum can digest and absorb nutrients from insects after capturing them, proving that the plant is carnivorous. The scientists published their findings Tuesday, that's August the 4th, in the journal Nature Communications. This is the first demonstrated case of carnivory in the saxifrage plant group, said study co-author Douglas Soltist, a distinguished professor of biology at the Florida Museum of Natural History. Other carnivorous plants typically grow in moist, boggy soils, but S. candelabrum is found in dry alpine areas, Soltist told Live Science in an email. "These are all nitrate-poor soils. That's why this carnivorous habit has evolved a number of times to supplement the plants in vital nutrients," he said. In 1875, Darwin theorised that two species closely related to S. candelabrum that also have sticky hairs, S. rotundifolia and S. umbrosa, may be carnivorous, based on their ability to catch insects. But the 19th century naturalist couldn't show that the plants digested their prey or reused the nutrients in insect tissues, two conditions that are key to confirming carnivory in plants. Without these conditions, a species is considered simply proto-carnivorous, meaning it catches and kills insects or other small animals, but doesn't digest or absorb them, according to this study. Although untested at the time, Darwin's hypothesis provided an important inspiration for our study. Study co-author Hang Sun, a researcher in the Chinese Academy of Sciences Kunming Institute of Botany, told Live Science in an email. The researchers conducted field observations and herbarium surveys of S. candelabrum, which revealed that mature plants with more numerous and longer branches had an average of 71 trapped insects on them. In the herbarium surveys, the team found that 43 out of 45 specimens had caught insects, suggesting that insect trapping is a widespread phenomenon in this species. Next, the study's authors showed that S. candelabrum possesses phosphatase, a digestive enzyme commonly found in carnivorous plants. They did this by labelling the phosphatase enzymes with fluorescent molecules to visualise them under a specialised microscope, a technique known as fluorescence tagging. To determine if S. candelabrum digests and absorbs nutrients from insects, the researchers labelled fruit flies with a stable form of nitrogen before feeding them to the plants. This led to a marked rise in stable nitrogen in S. candelabrum and in a different known carnivorous species, which the team used as a control group. By contrast, a non-carnivorous plant that formed a second control group did not show an increase in stable nitrogen, indicating that S. candelabrum is carnivorous. Finally, the researchers performed a genetic analysis, which revealed that S. candelabrum has genes in common with known carnivorous plants that are linked to prey attraction, digestion, and nutrient absorption. Together, the results showed that S. candelabrum evolved carnivorous traits to cope with its nutrient-poor environment, adapting its hairs, which were initially used for herbivore defence, into insect traps, according to the study. Larger insects, which S. candelabrum requires for pollination, rarely get stuck to the hairs, the researchers noted in the study, suggesting that the species has perfectly balanced its needs through evolution. Other saxifraga species and plants belonging to the same lineage could turn out to be carnivorous too. Many members of the Saxifragaceae, which includes genera other than Saxifraga, have sticky glandular hairs and are often covered with insects, Salter said. I would not be surprised if other members of the family are also carnivorous, as Darwin predicted. The study broadens the scope of carnivorous plant research, Sun said. Carnivory may therefore be far more widespread among flowering plants than previously recognised, he said. And that was by Sasha Pear, edited by James Price and Pandora Dewan for Live Science. It appeared on August the 5th and was entitled Darwin's Hypothesis Provided an Important Inspiration.
1: Thank you, Deirdre. Sugarloaf cabbage takes the spotlight as vegetable of the year by Eliza Burledge and L.C. Adamo from ABC Rural, 9th of August. A vegetable that is more known as a side dish than the main character is back in the spotlight. Surging searches for cabbage on Google and Pinterest have driven media outlets Vogue and the New York Times to name cabbage the vegetable of the year. Cabbage, a member of the brassica family like broccoli and kale, has long been celebrated for its variety of uses from coleslaw to cabbage rolls. But top chefs such as Duncan Welgemerd from Africola in Adelaide are part of a growing fan base for sugarloaf cabbage, a conical-shaped variety that is getting a cult-like status. "It's one of our most popular vegetables for sure," he said. "I think some people haven't had sugarloaf cabbage before, but it is incredibly Moorish. We go through hundreds a week." So what does it taste like? It has less sulphur and more sweetness than your traditional cabbage. At this restaurant, Mr. Welgemerd serves sugar loaf cabbage roasted in butter and thyme, seasoned with salt and pepper, and finished with Caesar dressing. The vegetable is a versatile addition to any home chef's repertoire, according to Mr. Welgemerd. "They're delicate enough to eat raw and they're hardy enough to really roast," he said. "When you buy it, it's enough for two people, as opposed to when you buy a savoury cabbage or a white cabbage, you've got to find multiple uses for it within your cooking week because they're so large. With a sugarloaf cabbage, that's a one and done." As a long-time fan of sugarloaf cabbage, Mr. Welgemerd said it had become easier to source in recent years. "They used to be super hyper-seasonal. You could only get them in Australia for like once a year in a very short burst," he said. "But then, due to demand and popularity, particularly from the commercial side, we started to see more and more through the market." South Australian Produce Markets marketing manager Penny Reedy said it was good to see a forgotten vegetable like cabbage rise in popularity. She said sugarloaf cabbage could be used in many ways and nutritionally. "It was a great source of vitamin C and fibre. People that are a little bit more adventurous and don't just want their normal greens on their salads or in their stir fries can finally slice it instead of using lettuce," she said. "You add it to your burgers, you wrap your sandwich in it, stir fry it, grill it or roast wedges with olive oil. But you could also add it to soups and casseroles or cold sauce." Beyond the nutritional benefits, Miss Reedy said sugarloaf cabbage was a relatively cheap option that had a long shelf life. "If you buy it and think you're going to do something with it, then you forget for a week. The good thing is that it's not going to go rotten overnight," she said. "So there's definitely some demand for it in the cost of living crisis that we're having and for people looking to stretch their budget." Despite a growing interest in sugarloaf cabbage among foodies, finding a farmer that grows them is tricky. He said the family had experimented with other cabbage varieties, including Chinese and mini cabbage, before specialising in sugarloaf. "It's very palatable eating it raw and it cooks up very easily, so it's not like your old tough drumhead cabbage that needs a lot of cooking," Mr. Shrews said. "I believe it's the best tasting cabbage out of all of them." Mr. Shrews said while sugarloaf could be grown year-round, farmers could be reluctant to invest in supply if the demand was not strong enough to scale up production. He added that sometimes consumers had only purchased sugarloaf because other types of cabbage were not available, ended up being converted to sugarloaf. "Our biggest success with sugarloaf cabbage getting more customers on board is when there's a shortage of other cabbages," he said. They've then discovered, "Oh, this is actually quite a good cabbage, and we've had a lot of repeat sales." And that was Sugarloaf Cabbage Takes the Spotlight as Vegetable of the Year by Eliza Burledge and Elsie Adamo from ABC Rural, 9th of August.
0: I think I might take a look for that one. This sounds quite good.
1: I think that sounds a good idea.
0: So now we have Athens Tower of the Winds is world's oldest meteorological station. This is by Philip Chrysopoulos for Greek Reporter on August the 9th. Standing just below the Acropolis in the middle of the ancient Roman Agora, the Tower of the Winds was built in the 1st century BC. It is also called Erides by the Greeks, meaning winds. It is a beautiful looking octagonal tower standing 13.5 metres, that's 44.3 feet high, with a diameter of about 8 metres, that's 26 feet, and is made of the well-known Pentelic marble. The Tower of the Winds is classified as belonging to the Corinthian style from the capitals, while its interior is in the Doric style. To this day, the exact reason for its construction and placement in the particular point in the Roman Agora is not known exactly. What is known from testimonies of the time is that the Tower of the Winds was designed by astronomer Andronicus of Cyrus of ancient Macedonia. Research indicates that the height of the structure, the sundials, the wind vane, and its placement at the specific point in the Roman Agora make it an early example of a clock tower. However, archaeologists believe it is probably both a clock tower and a kind of meteorological station, likely used by merchants to calculate the time and the prevailing winds that affected the trade routes through which their merchandise would arrive. At the top of the roof of the Tower of the Winds, there was a brass wind vane in the form of a triton, which rotated to indicate the direction of one of the eight main winds. In the interior, time was measured by a water clock, driven by water coming down from the Acropolis through a pipe. Researchers believe that the height of the tower was such that the sundials and the wind vane would be visible on the agora. We can conclude that the maker of the monument combined the inventions of previous watchmakers, such as Archimedes, Ctesiphon, and Philo. The history of the Tower of the Winds monument inside the Roman Agora followed the history of Athens itself. In Christian times, the Arides became an Orthodox church, and a cemetery was built in the surrounding area. When the Byzantine Empire collapsed after the fall of Constantinople, Greece was taken over by the Ottomans. The monument became a place of prayer for the order of the Mevlevi dervishes and was named Brachus Tek. It was then that dervishes opened the windows that did not exist when the tower was built. Ironically, it was for the sake of the Mevlevi dervishes that the Tower of the Winds is still standing in Athens. Lord Elgin, the man who removed and transferred the Parthenon sculptures to England, had his eyes on the particular monument as well. Lord Elgin wanted to move the whole Tower of the Winds to England, but the Mevlevi dervishes did not allow for it. After the liberation of Greece from the Ottomans, the Athenians of the time believed that the structure was a temple dedicated to the god of winds, Aeolus, hence the name of Aeolus Street that ended at the Roman Agora at the time. Following maintenance and restoration work by the Ministry of Culture, the monument is now open to the public. And that was by Philip Chrysopoulos for Greek Reporter on August the 9th, and it was entitled Athens Tower of the Winds is World's Oldest Meteorological Station.
1: Okay, now a few little articles before we have a break. Now, on August the 7th in 1858, the first organised games of Australian football were played between students of Scotch College and Melbourne Grammar. While versions of the sport were being played through the mid-19th century, this series of games are credited as the first with agreed upon rules that will become the basis for the sport we know today. The following year, members of the Melbourne Cricket Club modified and codified these rules to set in motion the popularisation of our great national game, the organised game of Australian football, and it was played then. So there we are, and that was from ABC Sport. Now, the Antarctic interior hit minus 119.4 degrees Fahrenheit, Earth's lowest recorded temperature in more than a decade. The record-setting cold at the Concordia Research Station comes just weeks after another part of the southernmost continent experienced experience the opposite extreme, with winter temperatures climbing to unprecedented highs. And I got that little article, was written by Sarah Kuta from Live Science. And what else do we have here before we have a little break? There was one, as I said, the under 20 sports, athletic sports have been very successful for our athletes. At just 15, he won long jump bronze in Lima. This is Mason McGroder, and again from AB Sport. And now the Aussie 17-year-old has leapt to a personal best of 7.96 metres, just 1 centimetre short of gold at Eugene in Oregon. But now, so that I get my timing right, we are now heading for a short break. For our Melbourne, Perth, Adelaide and Darwin listeners, we will be back with more articles, but our regional listeners will head to local programming. So I hope all your regional listeners have enjoyed the program so far and that you head to your own programming and for the rest of the afternoon. And Melbourne, Perth, Adelaide and Darwin, we will be back after our short break.

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4: Yes, welcome back to our program of your afternoon review on this Thursday, August 12. I am Joanne Jockerty, your presenter for today, and reading with me is Deidre Rudenberg. Now, let's see what we're going to be having for the final part of our program today. Our winner of the Miles Franklin 2026, and when did the Holy Roman Empire dissolve? And one of the world's great chocolate makers, and tennis in Athens. And this island is bracing for an influx of tourists. Back over to Deirdre.
5: From Linda Morris, taken from the book list in The Age on August the 5th. The article is entitled So Much Self-Doubt, Agony, Imposter Syndrome. Rapper and poetry slammer wins Miles Franklin Award. Rapper, poetry slammer, visual artist, playwright. Now Malaysian-Australian writer Omar Musa can add another major accomplishment to a multi-storied career. Winner of the 2026 Miles Franklin Literary Award. Queen Bean-born Musa has taken home the prestigious $60,000 prize for his second novel, Fierceland, a sweeping family saga that spans the Borneo jungles, Los Angeles and Sydney, drawing deeply on his father's connections to Malaysia. I'd be lying if I didn't say news of the prize was amazing, because it's such a tough slog writing a novel, Musa said. You hear people say, oh yeah, I wrote this novel in 6 weeks or 2 months or whatever. I was banging my head against a brick wall for 6 years writing this one. 21 drafts, so much self-doubt, agony, imposter syndrome, as well as the incredibly enriching conversations and breakthroughs. It's so nice to be recognised for it, because so often you hit those walls writing and you feel like giving up and whether there is any point to it at all. Fierceland follows Yusuf, a rags-to-riches palm oil baron, and his two children, Rosanna, an eccentric artist, and Haroon, a tech developer based in Los Angeles, who return to Sabah for their father's funeral. As the story unfolds, the reader realizes that he was one of the most corrupt logging and oil palm magnates in Southeast Asia, and possibly responsible for disappearing people who stood in his way, Musa says. Borneo's rainforests, largely logged over the past 50 years, are given their own voice as a central character in a story influenced by the ancient Malay ghost stories his poet father told him as a child, including that of the Pontianak, the vampire spirit of a woman who feasts on human blood. I had read a lot about palm oil and logging in non-fiction, and I thought I would write a story of family drama and complicity, Musa says. Miles Franklin Judges, singled out the novel as a tour de force, noting that this pulsing forest world is the moral centre of Fierceland, and Musa's rhythmic prose hums its defiance. As it charts a journey of personal and planetary redemption, Fierceland refashions the venerable vernacular Hikayat traditions of Malay storytelling into new Australian idioms. Musa's book Fierceland also won the Fiction Prize at the 2026 Victorian Premier's Literary Awards. Drawn from a bequest by my brilliant career author Miles Franklin, the award recognises a novel of the highest literary merit that presents Australian life in any of its phases. Fierceland also won the Fiction Prize at the Victorian Premier's Literary Awards earlier this year. Musa's debut novel, Here Come the Dogs, 2014, which tackled masculinity and race relations in Australian society, was named a Sydney Morning Herald Best Young Australian Novelist selection in 2015 and longlisted for the Miles Franklin and the International Dublin Literary Award. As a follow-up, Musa was contracted by Penguin to write a seafaring epic. It didn't quite work, and so in the end, all that remained was this little dynamic between a daughter and a father. And I started reshaping and rethinking the novel as I spent more time around Malaysian Borneo, family, the activists, and the punk rockers and artists. I realised I didn't want to write the seafaring epic. I wanted to write something about the forest and about land, he says. In the decade between novels, Musa has released 4 poetry books and 5 hip-hop albums, the last dedicated to a dear friend who died suddenly 3 years ago. He also wrote the one-man play Since All Died for Griffin Theatre Company, which won Best Cabaret Show at the 2018 Sydney Theatre Awards, and hosted solo exhibitions of his woodcut prints, including All My Memories Are Mistranslation. In 2024, he collaborated with his cellist wife, Mariel Roberts-Musa, and the Australian Chamber Orchestra on a one-hour show exploring themes of seafaring, environmental destruction, belonging, borderlessness, and family history. At one stage, Musa had 2 books racing each other to publication. Fierceland was first to the finish, while the second is on the way. A much quirkier story about an ex-con who returns to the family home and sets about growing a record-breaking pumpkin for Sydney's Royal Easter Show. It's a much different novel. And that was by Linda Morris, taken from the book list in the Age of August the 5th. It was entitled So Much Self-Doubt, Agony, Imposter Syndrome, Rapper and Poetry Slammer Wins Miles Franklin Award.
4: Okay, now Francis II dissolves the Holy Roman Empire. And August the 6th, 1806, the Roman Empire fell 3 times. First to the Germanic warrior Odoacer in 476, then at the hands of the Ottoman Sultan Mehmed II in 1453, and finally before Napoleon Bonaparte on this day in 1806. Unless you, like Voltaire, do not believe the Holy Roman Empire to be sufficiently Roman, or holy, or an empire. The Holy Roman Empire was born when Charlemagne was crowned Pope Leo III and acclaimed as Augustus and Emperor, although not recognised by all as the true successors of the Roman Caesars. The Byzantine emperors felt they alone held that honour. Charlemagne and his inheritors brought a degree of stability to Central and Western Europe while allowing local princes and nobles to exert local autonomy. However, the empire had its share of problems, and they were showing by the time Francis II was elected Holy Roman Emperor in 1792. The French Revolution and rise of nationalism threatened the empire's continued existence as France began conquering its member states. Then Napoleon declared himself Emperor of the French. Francis was able to get the general to briefly recognize his preeminent position, but it didn't stop Napoleon from sending troops to the Rhine. The Austrians could not repel the French forces, and Francis was forced to accept Napoleon's terms in the Peace of Pressburg. Many German states, the core of the Holy Roman Empire, joined the Confederation of the Rhine under Napoleon. In 1806, Napoleon began portraying himself as the new Charlemagne and made it clear he was determined to oust Francis. The elected Roman Emperor did the only thing he could to prevent Napoleon from assuming his title. He abdicated his throne and dissolved the empire. Don't feel too bad for Francis, though. He still got to be Emperor of Austria until his death, nearly 30 years later. Now, some other facts. 1,006 year the Holy Roman Empire lasted, and 64 Holy Roman Empires and 1,800 territories in the Holy Roman Empire in the 18th century. And that was Today in History, and was written by Tegan Walter.
5: Leonidas Kestakidis, the Greek confectioner who conquered the world. And this is by Philip Chrysopoulos from the Greek Reporter on August the 10th. The story of the world-famous Leonidas chocolates and pralines is as rich as the confections themselves. It all began with a Greek chocolatier, Leonidas Kestakidis, who created the great confections because he ultimately just wanted to spread some happiness. The noble name of the irresistible chocolates comes from Leonidas Kestakidis, a young confectioner born in the Cappadocia region of Asia Minor in 1876. At the age of 17, Kestakidis emigrated to the United States, where he quickly learned the art of chocolate making. As soon as he arrived, he began working as a chocolate maker in New York City and stayed there for 5 years. In 1898, Leonidas moved to Paris, where he practiced the finer arts of chocolate making for another decade. In 1910, he travelled to the World's Fair in Brussels, where his chocolate confections won the Bronze Prize. 3 years later, he travelled to Belgium again for the World's Fair in Ghent. While there, he married Jeanne-Emilia Tierlink, and he ended up staying in the country for good. Kestakidis opened his first tea shop in 1910 in Ghent, where, in addition to tea, he served his already famous chocolate sweets. More tea shops followed in Brussels and Blankenberger, and the Leonidas chocolate empire was born. Kestakidis said, after his chocolates became as legendary as the great Spartan warrior on the trademark, "I didn't do it for the money. I didn't do it for fame. I did it because I wanted to spread some happiness." In 1922, after the political turmoil in Greece following the Smyrna catastrophe, Kestakidis' nephew, Basilio, moved to Ghent to live with his uncle. Leonidas then took it upon himself to teach Basilio the fine art of confectionery. The two complemented each other perfectly. One was a born salesman and the other was a creative spirit. Together they created delicious pralines for an ever-increasing market. Basilio made it his personal mission to further expand his uncle's business. In 1935, he moved to the capital city of Brussels and walked the streets selling his uncle Leonidas pralines. After troubles with the police, he decided to open his own shop. Basilio's first store was so small that it did not even have a door. It was essentially just a glass window with a narrow corridor. This was the beginning of selling through a sliding sash window, which later became the trademark of Leonidas chocolates. In a completely unique twist, the chocolates were made right in front of the prospective customer. In 1937, Basilio finally decided to legally establish the family's popular chocolates with a brand name. He honoured his uncle by using his first name and placed an image of the Greek warrior Leonidas on the logo. The name Leonidas was then registered with the city of Brussels. The Leonidas Pralines Company was even able to survive World War II, with Basilio somehow finding sources to buy cocoa and making the chocolates himself. He had procured such a large stock of sugar and cocoa ahead of time that he had enough to keep production going throughout the war. At that time, the Leonidas Pralines were no silly trifling indulgence as they may have been in pre-war times. They were made especially for children because they contained cream and sugar, as well as necessary vitamins and minerals, which were very scarce during the war years. Afterwards, Leonidas Kestakidis began withdrawing from the company, gradually paving the way for his favourite nephew, Basilio, to take over. Leonidas Kestakidis passed away in 1948. Leonidas had laid the foundations, and Basilio built the strong walls of the Leonidas chocolate empire. Leonidas' nephew retained his vision to make luxury products which everyone could afford. Basilio moved the famous chocolateries from Boulevard Anspach 58 to 46, which is still used by the Leonidas company to this day. It has become a place of pilgrimage for chocolate lovers. Basilio Kestakidis died in 1970, the year the company was first listed on the stock market. However, the family retained an important role in the company's management. After his death, Confiserie Leonidas passed to Basilio's brothers and sisters. Leonidas pralines are still made of the best cocoa, while the fillings are made of choice ingredients such as fresh butter, fresh cream, Turkish hazelnuts, Morello cherries, Italian almonds, Grenoble walnuts, and Valencia oranges. Such was the popularity of the pralines that until 1983, the Belgian government had even placed a cap on their price, just as nations do for bread and milk, considering Leonidas treats an absolute necessity for life. And that was by Philip Chrysopoulos, Greek reporter, on August the 10th. And it was entitled Leonidas Kestakidis, the Greek confectioner who conquered the world.
4: Okay, The Pioneers of the Court, A Glimpse into Early Tennis in Athens by Tassos Kokkonidis, and it's from a Greek reporter from August 6. In a photograph captured at the turn of the 20th century, a group stands poised on a dusty court, tennis rackets in hand. This is not merely a social gathering. It is a snapshot of the Athens Lawn Tennis Club, or OAA. During its formative years, founded in 1895, the club emerged in an Athens that felt worlds away from the bustling modern capital of today. At the time, the city was home to only 128,000 residents, illuminated by a few thousand gas lanterns with horse-drawn carriages rattling over dirt roads. Amid this landscape, tennis was an alien concept. As Alexandros Mercatis, an early player, once noted, these enthusiasts were often dismissed as innovative madmen. Dressed in white during the winter, they carried their rackets through the streets and were a curious sight to locals who found this foreign pastime imported from England to be quite bizarre. Despite the ridicule, this pastime quickly cemented its place in history. The OAA became a cornerstone of the modern Olympic movement, serving as the proud host for tennis events during the 1896 inaugural Olympic Games and the 1906 Intercalated Games. In 1896, two tennis events were contested, both for men. They began on April 8 and continued on April 9 to April 11. 15 competitors from six nations, including seven Greeks, took part in the tennis competition. The OAA successfully bridged the gap between Greece's ancient heritage and the burgeoning international sport.

0: persisted despite public mockery. Looking at this photograph, we see more than just a stiff formal portrait. We are looking at the foundation of a sporting institution that has continuously evolved for over 130 years, transforming from a ridiculed foreign experiment into a proud permanent fixture of Greek history. And that was The Pioneers of the Court, a glimpse into early tennis in Athens by Tassos Kokkonidis, Greek reporter, August 6.
1: And now we have the tiny island bracing for an Odyssey tourism boom, even though it wasn't in the film. And this was published on the 10th of August. The source was AFP for SBS News Online. Ithaca is far from Greece's tourism hubs, but it has attracted interest after the blockbuster success of the Odyssey film. Ithaca was home to Odysseus in the epic poem. Standing on the ferry as it waits to dock on the green Greek island of Ithaca, Georgia Ongarato is only too keen to talk about the Odyssey, the epic poem that inspired Christopher Nolan's blockbuster film. The Italian lawyer said it was her dream to come to Ithaca, widely believed to be the same island the poem's hero Odysseus called home. Dressed in a T-shirt emblazoned with the word Odyssey in ancient Greek alongside a line from the poem, she enthused, "I studied Greek when I was a child, and I studied the Odyssey." While she stressed that the film was not her entry point into the tale of the hero battling his way back home from the Trojan War, the 50-year-old said she was also a fan of the film, describing it as wonderful. The island's businesses and officials now expect the film to inspire many more to follow in her footsteps. Ithaca, in the Ionian Sea off the west coast of mainland Greece, is far from the country's tourist hubs, and despite crystal clear waters and spectacular bays, it has never been a regular stop for travellers. Its interior is rugged, carpeted with olive and cypress trees, and strikingly calm, even at the height of the tourist season. Although the movie has undoubtedly piqued the interest of many, it has also been slightly controversial in Greece. Although some Greek locations were used, not a single scene in the blockbuster was shot on Ithaca. That decision has upset some on the island of roughly 3,000 inhabitants, where the film has been shown twice in open-air screenings since its 16th of July worldwide release. Tsimi Tsoza, who runs a restaurant in Ithaca's capital of Vathi, said he was content that the movie was already generating publicity for the island. He predicted the positive effects would continue. While Ithaca Mayor Dionysos Stanitas agreed that the publicity was tremendous, he could not hide his disappointment that the island itself did not feature. "We had reached out to the production team and asked that some scenes be filmed here on the island," he said. "Unfortunately, that wasn't feasible." He is, however, counting on rising demand next year, and the island was already fully booked for this season by the time the film came out. "As more people see it, they will begin planning trips to visit the island," he said. "Visitors will not find a palace of Odysseus or any spectacular archaeological site likely to confirm the existence of the hero of Homer's poem. But village squares and the town hall are dotted with statues of Odysseus and Homer. And there are other pointers to the island's rich literary heritage. In the small, sun-drenched port, boats bob in the green water, bearing names like Telemachus, son of Odysseus, and Calypso, a goddess and nymph who imprisoned him. Trinket shops offer busts of Homer and Penelope, Odysseus's wife. T-shirts can be found amid the jumble, featuring the Cyclops Polyphemus, one of the many monsters defeated by Odysseus. And the truly devoted can splash out for a wall plate decorated with a Trojan horse. Archaeologist Spyros Kouvaris

0: is among those expecting a dramatic upsurge in visitors, saying it was clear that visitors wanted more than just sand and sea. They wanted the history and the mythology, not what it used to be. Is the weather too hot for Euro summer travel? None of these, or none of those, are in short supply here. A short distance from the shops and restaurants of the port, holidaymakers stretch out on deck chairs under parasols at Dexia Beach, enveloped by the grating sound of cicadas. According to legend, this is where Odysseus landed after years of voyaging. Kouvaris said the driving force of the renewed interest was undoubtedly the movie. But behind Nolan's film stands Homer. And that was the tiny island bracing for an Odyssey tourism boom, even though it wasn't in the film. And it came from AFP for SBS News Online on the 10th of August.
1: Now, we're almost to the end of our program now, so I've got a few little things here. Now, the Melbourne International Film Festival gets starting next week. It's from the 20th to the 26th of August, and it's at various venues. But there are going to be, there's a premiere of four very powerful documentaries called Sovereign Shorts. The films showcase the strength and vision of First Peoples voices. And as I said, from the 20th to the 30th August, they will be streaming free on MIF Online. And following MIF, they will be broadcast on NITV and SBS On Demand. And also screening at MIF is Guided by Horse, a Kimberley Equine Sanctuary helping First Nation teenagers discover reconnection and healing, and Yambara, Bruce Pascoe's Sustainable Farming and Connection to Country documentary. These will also be available on NITV and SBS On Demand. And I got that information from the Reconciliation newsletter. Now, the longest flight ever recorded is by a bar-tailed godwit. The bar-tailed godwit holds the record for the longest known non-stop flight by a bird, with one individual tracked flying for an astonishing 11 days straight. This remarkable feat of endurance is a testament to the godwit's incredible adaptations, including fat reserves, physiological changes, and sleep strategies. The record-breaking flight was documented using advanced tracking technology, allowing researchers to monitor the bird's movements in real time. The godwit's journey from Alaska to New Zealand is an amazing feat by any bird. Now, also, if you're in Melbourne at the State Library, because they have a new program called You Have a New Memory, a pocket watch stolen by Ned Kelly, a brick from a town that no longer exists, and a brass gong used at closing time. These are just some of the collection highlights at State Library Victoria's newest exhibition called You Have a New Memory. You can join us when we explore how and why we remember through words, keepsakes, art, ceremony, storytelling, and more. Wander through objects on display before settling in to watch a cinematic slideshow, encountering extraordinary and little-known memories handpicked from our more than 4.5 million collection items. You Have a New Memory. It's open daily from until June 27. And the library is open 10 a.m. to 6 p.m. And as I said, it's the State Library of Victoria. And of course, entry is free. But that brings us to the end of our program, Your Afternoon Review. I am Joanne Jogarty, your presenter for today's program, and my fellow reader was Deirdre Rudenberg. Your Afternoon Review program will return at the same time tomorrow on Vision Australia Radio at VA Radio on digital and online at varadio.org. Have a wonderful afternoon, and I hope that you have enjoyed our program.

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On Vision Australia Radio, welcome to readings from the Saturday paper. I'm Anthony Lau. On today's program, I'll be reading two articles. The first is the exclusive as well as headline article titled, Tony Abbott's ICAC Comments, A Warning to News Corp. And the second is an analysis article titled, The Case for Telehealth Involuntary Assisted Dying. And now our first article. Tony Abbott's ICAC comments, a warning to News Corp. As the ICAC hears evidence of a $2 million conspiracy to take over the New South Wales Liberal Party, federal MPs believe Tony Abbott's involvement means he should resign as party president. This is reported by Karen Barlow. An expanding group of Liberals say the position of federal Liberal president Tony Abbott is untenable, as a New South Wales corruption inquiry probes allegations of a $2 million far right-wing Christian conspiracy to take over the party. The former Prime Minister stunned Liberal colleagues this week by using an interview with the Sydney Morning Herald to diminish the ongoing work of the Independent Commission Against Corruption and justify the dealings of the Opus Dei-associated Reformers sub-faction that the ICAC is investigating as part of Operation Rosny. Abbott mentions at ICAC his backing of the Reformers and his recent claims that multiculturalism has failed have caused Liberals to lose patience with him. He should go, he should, one moderate Liberal MP tells the Saturday paper. He hasn't been able to prioritise the federal team and guess what the federal team needs in order to recover and become electable. He hasn't done that. He continues to do what he wants to do and what's in the best interest of Tony and what Tony believes is best, not what the elected representatives think is best. And that is the concern that everybody had from the outset. The source said Abbott was attempting to undermine the ICAC, but he was also signalling a warning to the Murdoch press not to cover the investigation with too much prominence. He's signalling to right-wing media like the Daily Telegraph and the Australian and others to not report on it, and they're reporting very little on it, by saying that he's not going to validate it, the moderate MP says. He doesn't believe it's legitimate, but he's also trying to create a counter-narrative that it's rubbish. That would connect to Abbott and Peter Crittenden's relations with Lachlan Murdoch. These are signals. I think they're playing in a very dangerous space, and for him to suggest that ICAC has gone beyond its remit is crazy town stuff. Another New South Wales Liberal makes a similar point about Abbott needing to resign, drawing a link to Conservative New South Wales Liberal Damien Tudorhope's decision to quit the front bench ahead of the inquiry. Tudorhope is not accused of corruption. It made Tony Abbott's position untenable as well, the Liberal source tells the Saturday paper. As a figurehead of the entire broad Liberal Church, not just the backer of a New South Wales right-wing conspiracy to take over the party, he can't hold such an important position. This guy, Damien, stood down. Why isn't Abbott? Another Liberal MP said Abbott had impugned the integrity of ICAC while attempting to protect Angus Taylor. They said the party's patience with the vocal president had already worn thin, and a growing group of Liberals want a change. That's a general consensus from about everybody, including most of the right now, because a lot of the right, which is more interesting, thought it was a bad move anyway, they said, referring to Abbott's election as president. He's destroyed us on multiculturalism, and then John Howard's had to try to repair it. The Saturday paper contacted Abbott, but he said he would not be saying anything further than what was reported on Monday. The first weeks of the Rosny hearings, including intercepted phone calls, messages, emails, metadata, and rat emojis, have exposed the internecine war within the Liberals and drawn in senior figures, such as Angus Taylor, Abbott, the late former Liberal figure Tina McQueen, and Tudorhope. There are allegations of a promised $2 million in illegal, concealed political donations from fugitive property developer Jean Nassif and the paintings of key reformers Jean-Claude Perrottet, Robert Assaf and Christian Ellis,
as obsessively believing they were doing God's work to shift the party to a conservative Christian stance. The Reformers had a four-year target to bring in 5,000 new Christian conservative Liberal members and take over the control of the Liberal state executive. At the same time, they allegedly attempted to oust the centre-right power broker Alex Hawke in the seat of Mitchell and moderate Julian Lisa in Barara. The Reformers advertised and ran faith-based meetings such as Children versus Radical Gender Ideology and Your Religious Freedom in 2019, Is Your Faith Under Threat? That allegedly doubled as branch-stacking events. The mission statement outlined in the Reformers' document was to ensure the best chance of Christian policy in government. Its long-term goal was to have 75% of the state executive, every winnable seat held by a conservative. The road to success was taking over left-wing branches by stealth. There was evidence that the Reformers unsuccessfully asked retired businessman and New South Wales Liberal member Fritz Mayer for $50,000 to set up a call centre to stack branches in a bid to unseat Hawke, and that young people were paid thousands of dollars, at least from time to time, to help stack Liberal branches. The problem for Liberals was that the people being recruited were not Liberals. Most of these people that they were recruiting, the vast majority had no interest in the politics of the Liberal Party. They were not Liberals, the moderate Liberal says. They were recruited to the Liberal Party to promote their religious interest or the interest of their faith, whether it was euthanasia, abortion, gay marriage. Obviously, the anti-vaxxers, and that is a problem. They framed it as we've moved away from our core values. We have not. They have. The source says that is one reason the party is conflicted as it tries to take on the competition from One Nation. Abbott, who had previously employed ASAF as a political advisor, defended the sub-faction on Monday. He conceded, however, that they might have let their enthusiasm get the better of their judgment. In an interview with The Australian last month, Abbott called the ICAC an activist agency. And in this week's interview, he appeared to question the Commission's judgment and take a side on the issue of corruption. There seems to be a level of incredulity directed against people's Christianity. But my main problem is the factional weaponization of what's supposed to be an instrument of justice, Abbott said. I'm surprised that ICAC has allowed itself to be caught up in an internal party squabble that involves no conceivable corruption in the sense of people gaining an unfair advantage for themselves, especially this close to a state election. The Saturday paper reached out to the corruption watchdog, but the ICAC declined to comment. As branch stacking is not illegal, key areas of interest for the ICAC are the cost of this work and whether donations from prohibited donors, such as property developers and hoteliers, were solicited, concealed and secured. Sydney property developer Jean Nassif, who fled to Lebanon in 2022 before his company collapsed, owing more than $1 billion, has been heard on police taps from 2021 boasting about branch stacking and his influence over the then-coalition state government. The ICAC alleges Nassif wanted centre-right Liberal Minister David Elliott discredited and his Northwest Sydney seat abolished. He also wanted New South Wales Building Commissioner David Chandler removed. The voice tap has Nassif telling another developer that he was going to fuck him sideways. It is alleged Nassif was prepared to pay $2 million evenly between Ellis, key reformer Jeremy Greenwood, and another Perrottet brother, Charles Perrottet, to achieve his aims. A federal New South Wales Liberal MP tells the Saturday paper, no one should underestimate Operation Rosny. Abbott should read the opening statement, they said. It would suggest that there's a serious set of issues under this, not just a bit of branch stacking. They're not just looking into a Liberal Party set of activities, although there's certainly issues that pertain to that. It does look to be a very serious inquiry. I think anyone would be wise to wait and see, but for him to come out early and say there's no corruption when millions of dollars have changed hands, according to ICAC, how can you say that
on what they've just asserted in their opening statement. The Inquiry's opening statement points to evidence of bank account transactions and efforts to conceal donations through lobbying and consultancy firms and sham invoices. The RCAT Inquiry, which is expected to run public hearings for another 6 weeks, has already dragged in Taylor as a potential shaken-down donor to the reformers and led to the resignation of Tudor Hope, although the former Shadow Attorney General has not been accused of wrongdoing. The Inquiry heard about the makeup and influence of a shadowy hard-right leadership forum known as RELM, R-E-L-M, or Right Elected Leadership Meeting. Members included long-time ultra-conservative power broker David Clark, long-term state frontbencher Anthony Roberts, former Liberal MP Kevin Connolly, former Liberal figure Matthew Cominzulli, former New South Wales Upper House MP Lou Amato, former Senator Concetta Fioravanti Wells, former Federal Minister Santo Santoro, and former New South Wales Premier Dominic Perrottet, as well as McQueen and Tudor Hope. Damien Tudor Hope told the Inquiry the former Premier would have identified with RELM, but he rarely turned up. The chair of RELM was Dallas McKerney, the suspended boss of Catholic Schools New South Wales, who was under investigation by the ICAC for his alleged role in funneling Catholic funds to the reformers. McKerney is Angus Taylor's longtime friend and supporter. According to evidence from another reformer, Dylan Whitelaw, Angus Taylor was also a member of RELM. Describing its purpose, Whitelaw said RELM would make decisions on behalf of the right in terms of where the votes were going for certain pre-selections or branch meetings, etc. Tudor Hope says RELM, which came together two or three times a year to discuss things, does not exist anymore. Early on in the hearings, the Inquiry was shown a March 8, 2021 text message from McKerney to Reformers members asking how they were going, stacking the Liberal State Council, and saying he wanted to shake down Angus for 10k. On March 11, 2021, Whitelaw told a group chat that Dallas has told me he got commitment from Angus for the $15,000 injection, plus a $3,000 monthly donation. Whitelaw told the Inquiry he did not know if Taylor made a donation, and he would be very surprised if he had. Taylor has insisted to journalists repeatedly before he went on holiday this week that no payment was made. He said he would not be providing a running commentary on the Inquiry. The Liberal leader is not accused of wrongdoing. Evidence to the ICAC last week placed Abbott, then a federal backbencher, at the first Reformers recruitment event in 2018. Other such special guests included former broadcaster Alan Jones, Tudor Hope and McKerney. Abbott's backing, then and now, according to one federal New South Wales Liberal, means his position as federal president is certainly exposed. He's gone out so early, he's risked his position, absolutely, the MP says. He's putting it at risk. While the reformers are under investigation and have not been active since 2021 or 2022, they have had an impact, according to a federal Liberal source. The entire scheme before ICAC was designed to wipe out moderate MPs and hand the seats and positions in the party to extreme conservatives. And they've had a stunning amount of success, the source tells the Saturday paper. The moderates have been replaced or taken down by the growing influence of conservative voices on the party's increasingly extreme policies. Now we have a rump in opposition. Former New South Wales Liberal Minister and party fundraiser Michael Yabsley says the reformers appear to be one of the more recent incarnations of pushes within the party towards the Christian right. He recalls the Lyons Forum of the early 1990s, disparagingly called the God Squad. While Yabsley is out of day-to-day politics, he is advocating for the major parties to go beyond tinkering and seriously address big money in politics. Whenever the shit hits the fans with this stuff, as it has in New South Wales at the moment, as it has in Victoria with the IBAC report,
and welcome to the CFMEU related Royal Commission, it's as though this stuff has never happened before. But the truth is, it happens all the time, he tells the Saturday paper. There are more loopholes than you could drive a truck through in relation to making donations. The ICAC inquiry is happening just as the Federal Coalition has started seeing a small uptick in voter intention polling, as it contends with a serious competition from Pauline Hanson's populist One Nation Party. I do see some green shoots, the Liberal MP says. None of it is in normal time. You wouldn't say they're good results, but given where we've been, they're an improvement. In Victoria, my hopeful analysis there is, as an election approaches and that choice becomes stark, when people realise it's either going to be a Labor or Liberal government, people are realising that One Nation is not really where they want to actually vote in an election, even if they want to indicate their annoyance mid-cycle. That's what we need to happen federally as well. Liberals are bracing for the next 6 weeks of the inquiry. Knowing how ICACs work, if they're going to sensationalise it with Angus, they'll set it up nicely. I know what New South Wales is like. It's a show trial, a Liberal MP says. No one has a good prognosis for Angus. It has potential to wound him and his credibility. Jeremy Greenwood and Dallas McKerney are expected to appear before the ICAC next week. And this was reported by Karen Barlow, who's the Saturday Paper's chief political correspondent. And moving now to our second article, this is an analysis article titled The Case for Telehealth in Voluntary Assisted Dying. Labor's new position on the use of telehealth for voluntary assisted dying would help end unnecessary suffering if the Catholic Church and the Prime Minister would support it. This is reported by Andrew Denton. Shane Lewis was 65 when diagnosed with the aggressive bulbar form of motor neurone disease and given 6 months to live. Like one in three people with motor neurone disease, or MND, he chose voluntary assisted dying rather than continuing to suffer and face an uncertain death by choking or through respiratory failure. The nearest voluntary assisted dying, or VAD, doctors who could complete Shane's assessments were in Tatura, a 90-minute drive from his home in Alexandra, northeast of Melbourne. Because the Commonwealth Criminal Code Act's obscure carriage service provisions forbid any use of telehealth for VAD, Shane's wife, Marlene, had to drive him to those appointments. He was depleted from the disease. She was exhausted from caring for him. The nightmare began before they even turned out onto the street. They had bought an accessible van, as Marlene could no longer lift Shane's wheelchair. Patient transport exists in theory, but navigating that bureaucracy is overwhelming for a carer already at breaking point. On one trip, in 37-degree heat, Shane lost control of his bowels for the first time as his muscles had deteriorated. Marlene cleaned him up in a public toilet, far from home, humiliated and exhausted. That afternoon, she phoned her daughter, Nicole, in tears. She was crying and extremely distressed and overwhelmed, Nicole says. Shane eventually accessed VAD, and Nicole is grateful her stepfather had that choice. She is angry he faced needless hardship. Terminally ill people do not have time to waste, she says. They should be at home making memories with their families, not being dragged across the state by exhausted carers for appointments that could be done by phone or video. It's hard to draw a line between Shane's ordeal and the heady days of the early internet era, where MySpace ruled social media. At that time, there was rising concern about cyberbullying and the proliferation of pro-suicide chat rooms. So, in 2005, the Criminal Code Act was amended to make it an offence to use a carriage service, such as telephone or internet, to counsel, promote, or provide instruction on suicide. The law was never intended to apply to states' medical laws, which clearly define VAD as distinct from suicide, and which offer eligible terminally ill people a peaceful death. Yet, the consequence of this legal anomaly is stark. Despite telehealth being an accepted tool across our healthcare landscape,
VAD health professionals now risk prosecution and a $364,000 fine for inciting or counselling suicide via a carriage service. This unforeseen clash between state and federal laws has had terrible consequences. Brian Dick, 81, dying of prostate cancer, endured a four-hour round trip from his home in Swan Hill to Bendigo for his VAD assessments, despite a broken back and ribs from a recent fall. The morphine couldn't control his pain. "Just stop the car, stop the car, I can't handle the motion," he told his daughter, Rebecca. In Queensland, Tom, 79, died of lung disease before his VAD medication arrived because pharmacists had no choice but to post the script by mail. Then there's the impact on too few rural VAD practitioners covering too much of the country. Two doctors made three trips, totaling 8,500 kilometres to assess him. Those trips took them away from other patients. A broad coalition, including Australia's peak medical body, the Australian Medical Association, as well as state and territory attorney generals and health ministers, the Law Council, pharmacists, and more than a dozen health organisations, support amending the Commonwealth Criminal Code. Their call was echoed at Labor's recent national conference, an otherwise heavily staged managed event, where delegates across factions, in a rare moment of dissent, carried a motion to overturn the ban. The fix they seek is not complicated. One paragraph in the Commonwealth Criminal Code Act to excise heavily regulated states and territories' VAD laws from the definition of suicide under the Act. Yet Prime Minister Anthony Albanese is unconvinced. He's joined in this by his Attorney General, Michelle Rowland. "My concern," Albanese says, "is the potential for misuse, but also the potential it has to undermine the system itself." Their unwillingness to listen to the coalition of sensible people seeking change and to address the clear evidence of harm being done in its absence is puzzling. It brings into question the role and influence of the only other prominent voice speaking out against lifting the prohibition, the leadership of the Catholic Church and its surrogates. Melbourne's Archbishop Peter Comensoli, a chair of the Australian Catholic Bishops' Commission, says the current laws were appropriate as removing Commonwealth protections would effectively make it easier to access substances intended to end a patient's life. He must know this is nonsense. The Commonwealth protections don't offer any safeguard at all, nor were they ever designed to. They were written 12 years before VAD was legislated in Victoria. Removing the telehealth ban does not dissolve a single one of the many safeguards already built into state laws. These safeguards involve multiple carefully considered steps, each designed to ensure a person understands and genuinely chooses what they are asking for. These safeguards have been proved to work. Strong penalties, including jail time, exist in state laws for anyone found to have coerced someone towards VAD. Yet, in the more than 7,000 VAD cases since 2019, each examined by a government-appointed independent review board, not a single coercion charge has been laid. The fear-mongering from Catholic voices continues, determined to defend Vatican law rather than mend an Australian one not fit for purpose. It's hard to know why. The question of VAD has long since been settled. The Church's view that only God decides the manner and hour of our passing has been rejected by every Australian parliament, bar the Northern Territory, which will soon do the same. Consistent polling over the past decade shows that more than 70% support for choice at the end of life, including among those who identify as Catholic. Upholding the telehealth ban changes none of this. All it does is guarantee that terminally ill Australians too sick or too far away to travel to a doctor will suffer. Nonetheless, Brendan Long, a senior lecturer at the Catholic Notre Dame University, warns there would be an increase in wrongful deaths if Labor scrapped the ban on telehealth VAD, which he calls death by text message. Sydney Catholic Archbishop Anthony Fisher suggests people using what he calls telehealth would be approved for VAD
without any serious consultation with a doctor, or without discussing what their present needs for palliative care might be or for other kinds of medical treatment. All this is blatantly untrue. The language is ugly. The cynicism is breathtaking. Every day, across Australia, palliative care services, many of them run by Catholic health providers, use telehealth to advise on medications and decisions at the end of life. Responding to the Prime Minister's concerns, Palliative Care Australia reaffirmed telemedicine's important role in providing safe, effective, and efficient care, especially in rural and remote areas. Still, the insinuations about unseen coercive forces off-screen continue. Setting aside the fact that there will always be at least one face-to-face assessment, any evidence of coercion since VAD became legal has been all the other way. Some families, desperate not to lose a loved one, will try to discourage access to VAD. Some doctors disapprove and won't help. Some faith-based hospitals and aged care facilities refuse to allow it. In a dark irony, perhaps the most blatant act of coercion comes from the Catholic Church itself. The Vatican, which describes VAD as an intrinsically evil act, instructs priests not to administer the last rites for parishioners who seek it. Imagine that. A lifelong Catholic, and on your deathbed, the priest turns away. As I wrote this, an email arrived in our office from a woman I will call Sally. I'm hoping you can offer some assistance. My grandmother is terminally ill. We have started the VAD process at her request, and she has been assessed by the first doctor and progressed to the next stage. However, my grandmother is extremely religious. I understand the church does not support assisted dying and will not provide religious support to my grandmother, including last blessings. My grandmother won't go through with VAD if this is the case. Why? Because the men from Rome, trading under the banner of mercy, insist that your death is God's business and God's business alone. The cruelty of it beggars belief. And that was reported by Andrew Denton, who is a broadcaster and television producer. He is the founder and director of Go Gentle Australia. And that concludes today's readings from the Saturday paper. I'm Anthony Lau. Thanks for your company. Join us at the same time on Vision Australia Radio, VA Radio Digital, and online at varadio.org.

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0: and welcome to Sonic Youth Group, recorded right here in the studios of Vision Australia Radio Geelong. I'm Sarah, and joining me today is Abby. For those listeners returning, welcome back. And if this is your first time tuning in, this is the space where we explore music, movies, games, and the social trends shaping your feed right now. And we like to throw in a nostalgic moment in here too. We love revisiting the classics. You're listening to Sonic Youth Group on Vision Australia Radio, and we're so glad you're here. So let's get into what's been making noise this week.
1: Into music to start us off, and we've got some very interesting stories involving awards ceremonies this week. Now, they've always been a big talking point. Fans stay up into the late hours of the night praying that their fave artists or bands take home a big shiny plaque. And when they lose, it's like the end of the world. So what do you think is going to happen when one of the biggest boy bands on earth decides that they're skipping the show entirely? Hell breaks loose. BTS has announced they're boycotting the 2027 Grammy Awards. And this isn't just a random decision. It's a coordinated message from all seven members posted online at the same time, which is basically the digital version of dropping off a mic and walking off stage. The reason? The Grammys introduced a brand new category specifically for Asian pop music. Now, on the surface, that might sound like a win. More representation, more recognition, more space for Asian artists. But BTS and a lot of fans see it differently. According to the announcement, the group believes that this new category actually segregates Asian artists instead of integrating them into the main awards. It's like saying, we'll acknowledge you, but over there in your own corner. You can see why they're frustrated. BTS has been one of the biggest musical acts on the planet for years. They've topped charts, broken streaming records, sold out stadiums worldwide. They're not niche. They're not regional. They're not a side category. They're mainstream. They are pop music. So when the Grammys create a separate category, it feels like a step backwards. Instead of recognizing Asian artists alongside everyone else, it creates a barrier, and BTS isn't having it. What's wild is how unified the fandom is. The BTS Army, one of the most powerful fan bases in the world, immediately backed the group's decision. Online, fans are calling out the Grammys for years of overlooking BTS in major categories despite their global success. And this boycott? It's not just a protest. It's a statement about fairness, representation, and how award shows need to evolve. This moment is bigger than BTS. It's about the future of global music. We're living in a world where K-pop, J-pop, C-pop, Bollywood, Afrobeats, all of it is part of the mainstream. TikTok, streaming, and global fandoms have erased borders. So why are award shows still acting like the music needs to fit into neat little boxes? BTS is basically saying, if you want to celebrate global music, do it properly. Music is incredibly special to all of us. Every artist has their own style. All their songs are made up of, well, them. Their memories, their interests, their passions. All of these come together to create something unique and special. However, it's almost like award shows just want to wrap it up as fast as possible without lingering on why the artist is thriving. Though, luckily, this isn't the case with everyone. Some artists are getting the recognition they deserve. Let's talk about Australia's most exciting rising artist, Nina Jirachi.
0: Nina Jirachi scored a major win at the 2026 AIR Awards, which celebrate independent Australian music. If you don't know her yet, she's an electronic producer, songwriter, and DJ who's been building a serious name in the hyperpop and dance scenes. Think glittery synths, sharp beats, and that futuristic vibe that feels like scrolling through neon-lit cyberspace at 2 a.m. Her win at the AIR Awards is huge for a couple of reasons. First, it shows how much electronic and experimental pop is growing in Australia. For years, indie awards were dominated by rock bands, acoustic acts, and singer-songwriters. But Nina Jirachi represents a new wave, a wave of artists who grew up online, who collaborate across continents, who make music that feels like it belongs in both clubs and gaming soundtracks. Second, it highlights how independent artists are thriving without needing massive label backing. Nina Jirachi's rise has been powered by online communities, streaming platforms, and her own creative identity. She's part of a generation of artists who don't wait for permission. They build their own audience, their own sound, their own lane. And honestly, her win feels like the opposite of what's happening with BTS and the Grammys. Instead of creating a separate category to box artists in, the AIR Awards are celebrating innovation and diversity within the same space. They're saying, if your music is good, if it's pushing boundaries, if it's connecting with people, you belong here. It's a reminder that award shows can evolve. They can reflect what young listeners actually care about. They can celebrate artists who are shaping the future instead of clinging to the past. Young listeners aren't just passive anymore. You're vocal, you're organized, you're online, and you know when something feels off. Whether it's the BTS army calling out the Grammys or Nina Jirachi's fans celebrating her win, the message is clear. The industry can't ignore the people who actually listen to the music. Music is global, music is digital, music is borderless, and the industry is finally being forced to catch up. Speaking of industries catching up, it feels like a lot of movie studios are scrambling to win back their audience's trust. After a few shaky years of oversaturated franchises and mixed bag blockbusters, people are way more selective about what they show up for. And nobody's deeper in that trench than Marvel. The studio has been trying to recalibrate, reconnect, and remind fans why they cared in the first place. But the big question hanging over everything is simple. Can their new movie actually draw in the crowds? Spider-Man Brand New Day has officially dropped, and the energy around it is electric. Whether you're a longtime Spidey fan or someone who just loves a good superhero story, this release feels like a reset button, in the best way possible. There's this sense of Marvel stepping back from the noise, stripping things down, and focusing on what made their characters resonate in the first place. The vibe of Brand New Day is all about rebuilding. It's Spider-Man stepping out of the shadows of past chaos and trying to redefine who he is and what he stands for. It's a theme that hits hard for a lot of young fans. It taps into that universal feeling of starting over, figuring yourself out, and trying to make things right even when everything around you feels messy. It's the kind of emotional grounding that superhero movies sometimes forget to prioritize. What makes this release stand out is how grounded it feels. Sure, there are the big action moments, web-slinging sequences, and the classic Spidey humor, and all the other stuff that you expect, but there's also a real emotional core. Peter Parker is dealing with consequences, relationships, and the weight of being a hero in a world that doesn't even remember him. It's relatable in a way that reminds you that beneath the mask, he's just a kid trying to navigate impossible expectations and the crazy lore and situations of the MCU. And the fan reactions? Massive. Social feeds are full of people celebrating the return to a more street-level Spider-Man, the version who's juggling everyday life with superhuman responsibility. It's refreshing, especially after years of multiversal madness and cosmic threats. Brand New Day feels like a reminder of why people fell in love with Spider-Man in the first place. He's powerful, but also painfully human. There's already a ton of speculation about how this movie might shape future stories. Fans are theorizing about new villains, new allies, and whether this back-to-basics approach will ripple into the other superhero franchises. You know, it might. Studios do pay attention to fans who respond strongly this way. But for now, Brand New Day is exactly what the title promises. A new chapter, a new tone, and a new emotional direction for one of the most iconic heroes ever created.
1: Now, let's pivot from fictional chaos to real-world chaos, because the entertainment industry never sleeps. Recently, a billionaire filed a lawsuit against Netflix after a Nicolas Cage movie he financed went missing from the platform. Yes, missing, as in it was supposed to be available and then suddenly wasn't. The movie in question is a thriller starring Nicolas Cage, and the billionaire behind it claims he spent millions producing it. According to the lawsuit, Netflix had agreed to stream the film, but when the release date arrived, the movie was nowhere to be found. No listing, no promotion, no explanation. Imagine waiting for your big project to drop and discovering it's just gone. That's the kind of plot twist even Cage himself would raise an eyebrow at. The lawsuit argues that the disappearance caused major financial damage, especially since streaming deals are a huge part of how modern films make their money. Without that exposure, the movie loses momentum, audience reach, and future opportunities. And when you've invested millions, that's not just annoying, it's catastrophic. What's wild is how this situation highlights the unpredictability of the streaming world. We're used to thinking of platforms as these massive, flawless machines that deliver content instantly. But behind the scenes, it's a maze of contracts, rights, negotiations, and deadlines. When something goes wrong, it can go really wrong. Fans of Nicolas Cage have been reacting in the most Nicolas Cage way possible. Memes, jokes, dramatic edits, and theories about where the movie went. Some people are calling it the Lost Cage film, which honestly sounds like a treasure hunt adventure he would star in. But beyond the memes, there's a serious conversation happening about how much control streaming platforms have over what we watch. If a movie can disappear without warning, what does this mean for creators, for investors, for audiences who expect consistency? This lawsuit could end up being a big deal. Depending on how it plays out, it might push streaming platforms to be more transparent about their processes. It might change how contracts are written. It might even influence how independent films get distributed in the future. Entertainment is really shifting. On one side, you have creators trying to reinvent beloved characters, giving fans something fresh and meaningful. On the other, you have the messy reality of modern distribution, where even big budget films can get caught in the corporate confusion. It's a reminder that the entertainment world is bigger and more complicated than what we see on screen. Behind every movie, every comic, every show, there are creators, investors, platforms, and fans, all trying to navigate a system that is constantly changing. And for young audiences, this is the new normal. You're growing up in a world where stories evolve fast, where streaming platforms dominate, and where even superheroes aren't immune to industry chaos.
0: Industry chaos seems to chase us everywhere, though. So on to gaming now. And if you're into games in general, you've definitely heard the news. In fact, we keep bringing it up time and time again in our episodes because somehow the story gets even more ridiculous every single time. So let's address the elephant in the room. Sony has officially spoken, for the first time, about the future of physical PlayStation discs since their initial announcement almost a month ago. This is a huge moment because Sony has been avoiding this conversation ever since that announcement. They didn't post on socials for a week, and then they went back to trying to hype up their new games. The catch? Players in the comments would be memeing away, poking fun at the company and putting their foot down. If the game being advertised to them was going to be digital only, they weren't gonna buy it. Sony Chief Financial Officer Lin Tao spoke during a Q&A on July 31st, saying, "There are various reasons we made this decision. The biggest being that the digitalization of content overall has been progressing. That's the big factor. It's not just for PlayStation, but for all kinds of content. Digitalization is progressing." When pressed further about how the ending of discs will impact Sony's relationship with retailers, it was said that publishers will still be able to ship empty boxes with codes inside and also be able to sell PlayStation hardware as well. So basically, they've doubled down. Cool. Some players are totally fine with it. They've been digital only for years. They love the convenience and they don't miss the clutter. But others, they're worried. And honestly, they have a right to be. Physical games aren't just nostalgia, they're ownership. When you buy a disc, it's yours forever. When you buy digital, you're basically buying permission to access a file that can be changed, removed, or locked behind new terms. But this shift isn't just about technology, it's about control. Who owns your games? Who decides what stays available? Who decides what disappears? We've already seen games get delisted, servers shut down, and content patched out of existence. If discs disappear, players lose one of the last forms of permanent ownership in gaming. It's a massive cultural shift, and Sony acknowledging it publicly finally means the transition is unfortunately officially underway. The industry is moving towards a future where everything is digital, everything is online, and everything is vulnerable to corporate decisions. And gamers are left wondering whether convenience is worth the trade-off. Now, let's jump into another corner of gaming chaos. After the break, though. You're listening to Sonic Youth Group on Vision Australia Radio, coming to you from the Geelong studio. Welcome back. Now, back on gaming. This story, again, is about Kingdom Hearts. They've been having a moment lately, I guess. Recently, fans noticed something weird about a piece of promotional artwork. The textures looked off, the lighting felt strange, and the whole thing had that uncanny AI-generated vibe that's becoming way too familiar. Cue the internet meltdown. People started posting zoom-ins, breakdowns, and comparisons. The big question, did Disney use AI to create official Kingdom Hearts art? Disney responded quickly and firmly, saying the artwork was not AI-generated. According to them, it was created by human artists, and any odd details were just stylistic choices or compression issues. But fans weren't convinced. The debate kept going, with some arguing that the art had classic AI fingerprints, while others defended the artists and blamed the internet for jumping to conclusions. The whole situation is a perfect example of the chaos happening in entertainment right now. AI art is everywhere, in memes, ads, fan creations, and even some official marketing. It's getting harder to tell what's real. People are suspicious, companies are defensive, and artists are stuck in the middle trying to prove their work is actually theirs. The Kingdom Hearts drama shows how trust between fans and companies is getting shakier. When AI is this common, people start questioning everything, even beloved franchises with long histories of handcrafted art. What's wild is how our two gaming stories, Sony phasing out discs and Disney denying AI involvement, feel connected even though they're totally different. They're both symptoms of an entertainment world that's evolving faster than anyone can keep up. Physical media is disappearing, digital ownership is getting blurry, AI is creeping into creative spaces, and fans are becoming watchdogs. Companies are scrambling to reassure everyone that everything is fine, but audiences aren't buying it, younger fans especially. We are more aware, more skeptical, and more vocal than ever. You want transparency, you want authenticity, and you want control over the media you love.
1: It's time for the win of the week. Today's win is all about something genuinely uplifting. A record-breaking year for the Achiever Awards in Western Australia, which just recognised more young people than ever before. Let's get into it. The Achiever Awards are designed to celebrate young people who are stepping up, making a difference, and showing leadership in their communities. And this year, the program didn't just grow, it exploded. More nominations came in, more finalists were selected, and more young achievers were recognized than at any point in the awards history. That's huge. It shows that young people aren't just participating in their communities, they're shaping them. They're leading projects, solving problems, and finding creative ways to support the people around them. And the best part? These achievements come from all kinds of backgrounds, interests, and skill sets. Some award recipients are focused on environmental work, things like conservation projects, sustainability initiatives, and programs that protect local ecosystems. Others are diving into tech, experimenting with robotics, coding apps, or developing digital tools that help people connect or learn. Some are working in community support roles, from mental health advocacy to cultural leadership to volunteering with organizations that help vulnerable groups. It's a reminder that achievement doesn't look one way anymore. You don't have to fit a specific mold or follow a traditional path. You can be someone who helps others, someone who builds something new, someone who speaks up, someone who creates. The Achiever Awards recognize that the world is changing and young people are changing with it. What makes this year's award especially meaningful is how it reflects the growing momentum behind youth leadership. More young people are getting involved, more communities are paying attention, and more organizations are stepping up to support youth-driven ideas. It's not just about celebrating success, it's about building a culture where young voices are valued and encouraged. And the stories behind the award recipients are genuinely inspiring. Some overcame personal challenges to make a difference. Others saw a problem in their community and decided to fix it. Some turned hobbies into projects that help others. Every story is different, but they all share one thing: initiative. These young achievers didn't wait for permission. They didn't wait for someone else to step in. They took action. That's the real power of the Achiever Awards. It's not just a trophy or a certificate. It's recognition that young people are capable of incredible things when they're supported, encouraged, and given the chance to lead. This record-breaking year sends a clear message. The next generation is

0: While the Western Australia government website didn't list a full set of the winners, it did mention some notable names, such as Indigo Ealis, who did the opening ceremony entertainment, an Indigenous artist from Perth who began performing at the age of 7 and quickly gained recognition, winning multiple NAIDOC and WAM awards for her original music. Closing ceremony entertainment was provided by the Borloo Boys, First Nations students from Trinity College who performed a dance of strength, power, spirit, and celebration. So that's our win of the week this week. Congratulations to all of the achievers. You've earned it.
1: Finally, it's time for some nostalgia here on Sonic Youth Group. And today, we're celebrating a massive milestone. One of the most influential franchises in gaming history has officially turned 40. Yep, Metroid is 4 decades old. And whether you've played every entry or only know Samus from Smash Bros., this series has left fingerprints all over modern games. So let's take a journey, a full walkthrough through the history of Metroid. From its atmospheric beginnings on the NES to its modern revival. Strap in because this series has evolved in ways that still feel ahead of its time. The original Metroid dropped in 1986, and it was unlike anything else on the NES. Instead of bright, cheerful platforming, players were thrown into a lonely alien world. Called Zeebs, you played as Samus Aran, a mysterious armored bounty hunter, exploring caverns, fighting space pirates, and hunting down the parasitic Metroid creatures. The game introduced something revolutionary, non-linear exploration. Instead of levels, you had one massive world. Instead of a straight path, you had branching tunnels, hidden upgrades, and areas you couldn't reach until you found the right ability. It was atmospheric, eerie, and way more mature than most games at the time. And then came the twist, the reveal that Samus was a woman. In 1986, that was huge. It made Samus one of gaming's earliest and most iconic female protagonists. 5 years later, Metroid 2 Return of Samus landed on the Game Boy. It expanded the lore, sending Samus to SR388 to wipe out the Metroid species. The game introduced new Metroid forms, Alpha, Gamma, Zeta, and pushed the series towards a deeper storytelling. It also refined the exploration formula, giving Samus more abilities and a more structured progression. Even on a tiny screen, the game felt massive. If you ask fans which game defined the series, most will say Super Metroid, released on the SNES in 1994. It's still considered one of the greatest games ever made. This is where the Metroidvania genre really took shape. A blend of exploration, upgrades, backtracking, and atmospheric world building. The controls were tight, the map design was genius, and the story was told almost entirely through the gameplay. The intro alone, returning to the ruins of the Ceres station, set a tone that modern games still try to replicate. And the final boss sequence? Legendary. Super Metroid didn't just refine the formula, it perfected it. After Super Metroid, the series went quiet for 8 years. Then came Metroid Prime in 2002, a first-person adventure that shocked everyone by actually working. Instead of turning Samus into a typical shooter character, Prime kept the exploration-first identity. You scanned environments, pieced the lore together, and navigated alien ecosystems. It felt like stepping inside Samus' helmet. The 2010s were an interesting era for Metroid. Metroid Other M tried something bold, blending third-person action with first-person aiming and a heavy story focus. It aimed to explore Samus' character more deeply, but fans were divided. Some liked the gameplay ideas, and others felt that the story didn't match Samus' established personality. It wasn't a disaster, but it wasn't the revival people hoped for. Later in 2017, Samus came back with Metroid Samus Returns, a modern remake of Metroid 2. It introduced new mechanics like free aiming and melee counters, and it reminded everyone why the series still mattered. Then came Metroid Dread in 2021, the first brand new 2D Metroid in nearly 2 decades, and it delivered. Fast, fluid movement, terrifying robots, gorgeous environments, and a story that pushed the lore forward in huge ways. It became one of the best reviewed games of the year, and it introduced a whole new generation to Samus. And now we're in the future with Metroid Prime 4 finally emerging after years of silence. The series seems to be entering a new era. Samus is back in the spotlight and the franchise is more alive than it's been in decades. It wasn't until I laid all that out did I realize just how many Metroid games there are and just how much this franchise has contributed to modern gaming time and time again. Some consider it one of Nintendo's lesser known franchises, which is a shame because where would we be without Metroid and Samus Aran? Who knows? 40 years, from pixelated caverns on the NES to cinematic alien worlds on modern hardware, Metroid has evolved, reinvented itself, and inspired entire genres. It's atmospheric, iconic,

0: and still pushing boundaries. Here's to Samus Aran, 4 decades of exploration, isolation, and pure sci-fi style. Who knows what grand space adventure will go on next.
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1: 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We're also upgrading the Eastern Freeway and completing the M80 Ring Road, making travelling around Melbourne quicker and safer. While we work, Eastern Freeway will be closed between Bulleen and Springvale Roads from the night of the 14th of August to the morning of the 17th of August. Significant delays expected. 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

And hello and welcome to the program. This program is Upfront, and I'm Sally Pierce, and coming up we have Nicole's secret romance. It's been going on for months. Charles and William, theirs is the real Royal Rift. Making a splash at 83, and as much more as we can fit into the half hour we have together. But we're beginning with Nicole's secret romance. It's been going on for months. Ex-Keith is left reeling as Nick gets serious about new man Michael. Relaxing poolside at a lush villa in sunny Portofino, Italy, Nicole Kidman looked the most carefree she's been in months as she giggled, flirted and sipped cocktails with the handsome man lying beside her. Now insiders claim her holiday companion, Beverly Hills businessman Michael Reinstein, has been in her orbit for months, as speculation mounts he's the first serious romantic prospect since her divorce from longtime husband Keith Urban. Friends say they first met at the Chanel pre-Oscars event at the Polo Lounge in March, and they've been secretly seeing each other since early April, a source says of Nicole 59 and Michael, who owns the private equity firm Regent. When she flew out to France at the end of April, she was constantly on her phone behind the scenes, and things have only got more serious since then. He's been a perfect gentleman. The actress has been enjoying a European getaway with friends and family, including younger sister Antonia, 56, and their daughters, and sources say inviting Michael to spend time with her in the Italian village is the biggest tell about Nicole's feelings towards him. An insider adds, she'll be hoping this premature exposure won't ruin everything. It's the first time in years she felt this happy, but there's a part of Nicole that does worry he won't be able to handle the pressure of being with an A-lister. A separate source adds that despite her very public profile, Nicole is extremely private about matters close to her heart. While Michael did have a private Instagram account with about 40,000 followers, the page appeared to be deactivated soon after the news about Nicole got out. Adds our source, it's a big lifestyle change and nothing can prepare you for it. But thankfully, Michael's not completely clueless. He owns California Lifestyle Bible, Sunset Magazine, and has been on the fringe of the celebrity world for years with his fashion investments. Michael also lives among the Tinseltown elite with a sprawling $24 million Beverly Hills mansion, not far from the home Nicole still owns in the post office neighborhood. As whispers about Nicole's new man amp up, we hear ex-husband Keith, 58, was left reeling. According to an insider, the musician is not merely upset over the blossoming romance, but the prospect that Michael might have already met his daughters, Sunday 18 and Faith 15, while over in Italy. Nicole and Keith had a strict verbal agreement not to introduce new partners to the girls until at least 12 months after their divorce, an insider says. His biggest fear is being replaced in the hearts of his girls, who are already showing signs of reluctance in seeing him. He's worried he's going to be forgotten about. Oh dear, and turning the page, I have Charles and William. Theirs is the real Royal Rift. Forget Harry. The palace should be worried about the other family feud. Much has been written about King Charles' rift with his rebellious younger son, Prince Harry. But far less has been said about the growing tension with his other son and dutiful heir, Prince William. Yet, according to palace insiders, it's that increasingly fragile relationship that should be of far greater concern for the palace. William and Charles' relationship is at an all-time low. The past few months they've only been seen together once a month, and it's strictly performative, a royal source tells Woman's Day. The rift between them is bigger than ever. One major barrier for the King 77 and William 44 is their conflicting views about what to do with outcast Harry, with the sentimental monarch open to reconciliation and William refusing to forgive. Since Harry's visit to the UK, things have only worsened between Charles and William, and it doesn't help that William is every bit as stubborn as his father, the source says. At the heart of Charles and William's friction, however, is their differing approaches to duty, starting with the King's heavy workload and his heir's noticeably lighter schedule. From the King's perspective, there is a delicate balance to strike between updating the role for a modern era and appearing to step back from the responsibilities that give the monarchy its purpose, a palace source told Radar. When he sees he is pushing through a demanding programme of work, while William's public commitments sometimes look relatively light, it becomes more than just a scheduling issue. It starts to feel like a source of real tension.
Royal biographer Tina Brown emphasised the apparent disparity between the father and son's diaries, stating, "After 5 confirmed family vacations in the past 7 months, William's first week back diary pulsated with 2 outings, a father-daughter excursion to a Women's Rugby World Cup pool match and a stroll through the Natural History Museum's new gardens. Charles, despite his battle with cancer, has carried out official engagements on 175 days of the past 12 months. What's more, Tina claims father of 3 William's publicity hands-on approach to parenting can be seen as a slight to His Majesty. The King is, I am told, currently less irritated with the prodigal Harry than he is with his older son and heir," she says. "Somehow William's parenting dedication always seems to couch as a tacit criticism of the King's own paternal deficiencies. From where William stands, there's warranted frustration at how Charles has handled the ongoing situation with Harry, 41, and his wife, Meghan, who have long fallen out of favour with the British public. William knows he has to respect the crown and duty, but he's struggling," adds our source. "He sees the mistakes his father's making, especially with Harry and Meghan. Support for the monarchy is at its lowest in 30 years, and none of it had to be this way if the King had taken his advice." And in the corner I have Fergie's desperate plea to daughters. Sarah Ferguson has been in hiding for months in a bid to escape the scrutiny around her ties to Jeffrey Epstein. But she'll be desperate to return to London in time for her next grandchild's birth. However, with reports daughter Princess Eugenie plans to ban her scandal-plagued mother and father, Andrew, from the birth of her 3rd baby with husband Jack Brooksbank, Fergie, 66, has been left devastated as her life continues to fall apart. "We do know that Fergie has been a doting grandmother in the past, and I'm sure she would be heartbroken if she were excluded from this wonderful new episode in Eugenie's life," royal expert Jenny Bond says of Fergie, whose charity, Sarah's Trust, formally shut down last week. And there's a photograph of Sarah on the phone looking very worried and gaunt as well. And then there's a photograph of the father and the son in slightly happier times. They're not looking unhappy at any rate. They're looking fairly positive with each other. And then one of William with Kate, both looking pretty serious about everything. Then we have Making a Splash at 83. The Wharf to Waves Ocean Swim is Mary's happy place. As a child, Mary Burke remembers her dad making her lie face down on the ironing board to practice her swimming stroke. "I was one of 4 kids and Dad wanted us all to swim. I always could, but I didn't competitively because I was more into athletics then," Mary, 83, from Christchurch, tells New Idea. Her dad would have been pleased to see his hard work didn't go to waste, though, because at age 64, Mary discovered swimming again. Living in Tathra, in the New South Wales south coast, she heard about a 600-metre swim, Wharf to Waves, in the local bay and decided to give it a go. "I was swimming 100 lengths of our pool, but when I tried it in the ocean, I did 3 strokes and I couldn't breathe. It was so different. But friends encouraged me and I got more confident," she says. Taking part in her first Wharf to Waves event at age 65 marked the start of an annual challenge, and even though Mary lives in New Zealand, she travels back to Tathra for it every year. Her daughter Toni Houston, who also shares her love of ocean swimming and joined her mum for the Wharf to Waves events in 2025, making it a special mother-daughter challenge in the surf. "Over 20 years, I've done the 600 metres 16 times and the 1200 metre 3 times," she says. "I like swimming and it's important to stay fit. You use it or lose it." The Tathra event, in which she came 2nd in her age group this year, is the only competitive swim she does. But she swims 2 kilometres around 4 times a week with a master's swim club. "I'm the oldest female by a bit," she says, adding that her favourite type of swimming is in the ocean. "It's different every day, calm or rough, and you see different things, stingrays, coral, shoals of fish. I wear a magnetic band on my ankle to repel sharks. I don't know whether they work or not, but it's their territory, not ours." Already training again for next year's Wharf to Waves, she's determined she'll swim in the event for as long as she can. "After I swam the 1200 this year, a man asked to have his photo taken with me," she says. "He said, 'I'm 63 and I was thinking I was getting too old for swimming. I don't think you can be too old for swimming. It's excellent physically and mentally. I eat healthily and I can swim and drink wine. Well, then that's good as well,' she says. And from Hello magazine, I have The Duchess of Kent, details of her will revealed.
The Duchess of Kent left more than £1.4 million in her will after her death last September at the age of 92. Probate records revealed last week that the Duchess left a gross estate valued at £1,433,695, the majority of which was left to her husband, the Duke of Kent, 90, and their children, George Windsor, Earl of St Andrews, 64, Lady Helen Taylor, 62, and Lord Nicholas Windsor, 56. She also left £10,000 to her musical charity, Future Talent, which supports musicians from low-income backgrounds, and £5,000 to each of her 9 godchildren. And there's a very sweet photo of her smiling into the camera, looking just so gentle and lovely. We have some music, and I'll be straight back after that.

And that was John Denver and Olivia Newton-John singing Fly Away. Welcome back to Upfront. I'm Sally Pierce, and we're looking at Margot and Tom, torn over baby number two. Margot Robbie has quietly splashed $28 million for a six-bedroom mansion in Queensland, offering plenty of room to expand her family with husband Tom Ackerley. Only problem is, she can't find enough time in her schedule to have a second baby. And insiders say it's causing tension in their marriage. This is what happened the first time around. Margot just keeps getting parts she can't turn down, says a pal of the in-demand actress and producer, who was on a career hot streak right before her son was born in October 2024. She and Tom both have siblings, and they want to have another child close in age to their son, if they can. The actress' next big project is the Ocean Eleven's prequel with Bradley Cooper, which she's starring in and producing. But insiders say Margot 36, who looked downcast as she strolled around Paris last week without her wedding ring on, is feeling the pressure to commit to her and Tom's dream of relocating their family close to where she grew up. They both want this badly. Another baby, maybe two. More time in sunny Australia, a low-key life, the insider says. But this new home is looking more like a very expensive vanity project than a realistic pathway to family bliss. And there's a photograph of the Redwood Estate in Currumbin that she bought. And it's, well, it's a house, but it's got three main sections which are spread out, one house down the middle and one another one each side, but not quite straight. So that sort of looks different from normal. And on one side, there's a beautiful pool with palm trees built in next to it, well, growing next to it. And on the other side, there's a garden with what looks like a drive that's round. It's very beautiful, and lots of lawns and trees a little further away from the house. Suri bans Tom, you're not welcome. Suri Cruz just made her big acting debut in the play Midsummer in Pittsburgh, US. But one person wasn't in the front row, her long-estranged dad, Tom Cruise. Suri wanted to avoid unnecessary distractions, and her father was absolutely not welcome. A source says of the 20-year-old, who has legally dropped Tom's name and goes by Suri Noel. The biggest concern her mum, Katie Holmes, has is that Tom will all of a sudden develop an interest in Suri now she's acting. It's natural he'd be curious. However, we hear Suri is open to meeting up with her long-lost big sister, Bella Cruz, when the play goes to Edinburgh. The source adds, Bella has reached out wanting to see her, and Suri is intrigued. And Carl versus Jackie, friends or foes? They went from dear friends and co-workers of over 20 years to a very public falling out that led to them losing their lucrative radio contracts. But despite all of this, Carl Sanderlands, 55, insists he and Jackie O, 51, hold no ill will towards each other and have been secretly texting behind all of our lawyers' backs. He admits there's a problem, obviously, but we're not friends. That could all change now ARN is able to use Carl's sworn statement to defend themselves in Jackie's $82 million wrongful termination lawsuit against them. And LaPaglia Brothers' secret rift. Actor Anthony LaPaglia has revealed a secret rift with his younger brother Jonathan, admitting they have no contact these days. I haven't talked to Jonathan in a long, long time, Anthony, 67, reveals. What's more, he insists the chances of ever working with a Survivor star, 56, are very unlikely. In a thinly veiled swipe, Anthony said about them going into acting, well, my brother went into reality television. He did a couple of good performances here and there, but he's his own guy. We don't really talk about it. In 2018, Jonathan joked Anthony had cut him out of his will for not attending his wedding due to work. Home Alone returns. Macaulay signs on. Everyone's favourite prankster, Kevin McAllister, looks set to return to screens, with whispers growing that child star Macaulay Culkin is in talks to reboot the iconic franchise Home Alone. According to industry podcast The Town, Macaulay, 45, was spied meeting with film executives at Walt Disney Studios in Hollywood recently to discuss potentially reviving the 90s franchise. He's talked about having an idea for a new Home Alone, and Disney is, like, salivating, host Matthew Baloney revealed, adding that sources who've heard the concept are calling it a really good idea. If greenlit, the reboot would mark the first time Macaulay would reprise the role of Kevin in 35 years, having last played him in the hit holiday sequel Home Alone, Lost in New York in 1992.
the brother of Academy Award-winning actor Kieran, recently hinted he'd be open to returning to Home Alone, but only if the idea was just right. And Emma Roberts marries and Julia replaces Dad. While her A-list auntie, Julia Roberts, was front and center, Emma Roberts' wedding was missing a pivotal attendee, her father. Eric Roberts was noticeably absent from the intimate ceremony, which saw his actress daughter, 35, marry actor Cody John, 36, in Sun Valley, Idaho, on July 26. Despite skipping the nuptials, Eric, 70, has revealed that he harbors no ill will against Emma. "I love my daughter, always have, always will," the Dark Knight actor told Page Six. "It's perfectly wonderful for her to celebrate however she wants, with whoever she wants." Stepping into his place was Auntie Julia, 58, and her husband Danny Moda, who watched adoringly as 5-year-old Rhodes, Emma's son with actor Garrett Hedlund, walked her down the aisle. The bride had plenty of other Hollywood pals in attendance, including Demi Moore, Kristen Stewart, and Sarah Paulson. There's a photograph of the wedding, and she's looking so happy, and so is he, and there are flowers all around them. It looks like they're in the middle of a garden with a sort of flat area that they're standing on. And then some of the others standing around looking very happy about it all. Then we have Hewitt's shock. Mia's engaged. The Hewitts have been keeping a keen eye on their son Cruz as he grand slammed through Wimbledon. However, they're going to have to keep an even closer eye on daughter Mia as her wild travels through Europe with rocker boyfriend Vanda have sparked whispers she's secretly engaged and her parents are the last to know. Beck and Leighton have been keeping tabs on Mia's travels through social media, but for Leighton, some of the loved-up posts with Vanda are a bit much, a spy close to the family spells. And while Leighton knows Mia is her own person, she's fiercely independent, loves to push boundaries, and unlike her siblings, has always had a rebellious streak. He and Beck are desperately trying to tell her to slow it down a bit. There's no need to race towards an engagement or marriage, but deep down, a part of him is bracing for that phone call, "Dad, I'm engaged." And there's a photograph of them sitting on the couch, looking really loved up, another one of them kissing, another one Beck and Leighton looking very worried about something or other. We don't know. We have some music. I'm straight back after that.

And that was the Bee Gees singing Spicks and Specks. Welcome back to Upfront. I'm Sally Pierce, and we're looking at Alvin Kwar. I left the show with grudges. The MasterChef alum stirs up trouble in this wicked new reality show. With an impressive collection of glasses, 52 to be exact, one for every week of the year, MasterChef Australia favourite Alvin Kwar is used to looking at life through a stylish lens. But when he entered the cutthroat world of The Traitors, Ten's thrilling new murder mystery-inspired reality series, even Alvin had to ditch the oven mitts for some boxing gloves. In fact, the beloved cook teases things got so spicy he left the show with some simmering resentment. To be completely honest, yes, I did leave with grudges, Alvin revealed to Woman's Day. It took a few weeks for me to sort of zen out and remind myself it's just a game. But I've been in touch with all of the contestants since, and we've said our sorries and our apologies, and no one really took it to heart. But I think viewers think they know who these reality stars are, but they're going to see a completely different side to them, he teases. It's a far cry from the supportive, family-like environment Alvin 51 experienced in the MasterChef kitchen, where contestants were encouraged to lift each other up rather than throw each other under the bus. Oh my God, The Traitors is so different to MasterChef, he laughs. It's such a game of wit and strategy, and it's a bit of a mind game as well. If you think about it, MasterChef is all about everyone being their true, honest self, whereas this game is all about editing yourself and looking around the room and trying to read people. Perhaps the most challenging aspect for Alvin were the fiery discussions. I hate confrontation, he admits. The round table terrified me. It's like being the kid whose mum and dad are fighting and you're thinking, please stop fighting. The star reveals the drama even puts the highly rated UK version, which was known for its explosive double crosses, to shame. The UK version is like watching a healthy debate, he laughs. The Australian version? Let's just say it's not as well-mannered or polite. It's more like, I've just got to keep interrupting you. Everyone's fighting to be heard because every conversation could be the difference between staying in the game or getting murdered. Also adding to his nerves was the celebrity cast, many of whom he barely recognised. I probably knew about 10% of the cast, he laughs. I was looking around thinking, I don't know who you are. What am I doing here? Ironically, Alvin says, that worked to his advantage, as many of the reality stars had no idea who the former MasterChef favourite was either. Among the famous faces he bonded with most was Australian Survivor favourite Kirby Bentley, while Love Island's Claudia Bonifazio shared his expectations. Claudia surprised me 100%, he says. She was so genuine and real, not at all what I predicted a Love Island contestant would be like. The experience also forced Alvin to confront his own assumptions. I've learned I'm quite judgmental, he laughs. You think these reality stars are one thing, but they're just human beings, and they're beautiful people. And Brand Beckham hits Manhattan. Harper Beckham stole the show as she joined her parents, Sir David and Lady Beckham, for a stylish family outing in New York. The 15-year-old looked remarkably grown up while supporting her mother at Café Portofino Paradiso, a temporary takeover of Café Paradiso in Manhattan's Nolita neighbourhood. The pop-up was created to celebrate Victoria Beckham's Beauty's Portofino 97 fragrance, which was designed to tell the story of a romantic Italian escape during the early days of Victoria and David's relationship. The outing followed several high-profile appearances from Harper during her family's trip to the US for the FIFA World Cup. And the two of them are standing there, and they're the same height these days, unless the daughter is standing on something. Looking very different. Victoria's in a long, elegant navy gown, and her daughter is in jeans and a top and a jacket that goes more or less with jeans. Then we have Cher's $500 million prenup hell. Since discovering she had a granddaughter, Cher's lawyers have been busy rewriting wills and shoring up the details on her proposed prenup with longtime boyfriend Alexander A.E. Edwards, and insiders say it's almost destroyed their 40-year age group romance. They've been engaged for almost 2 years now, and the prenup keeps changing, says a pal. Cher has a $500 million fortune to protect and a granddaughter to leave it to, while Alexander's wanting to protect his own young son, Slash. They want to get married, but the prenup simply won't let them, adds the spy. There's just too much at stake. For now, the wedding's on hold. Unless they can figure out some of those uncomfortable clauses, it's not going to happen at all. Ah, the problems with too much money. And it's time for us to part. I'm Sally Pierce, and you've been listening to Upfront.

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6: This week, AI is an acronym that has gone from being the stuff of science fiction to mild confusion, moderate fear, and let's face it, to very useful.
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6: As we always say at this point, please do get in touch with the show whether you have experience of any of the issues covered on this week's episode of Studio One, or if you think there's something we should be talking about. 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
6: Or, of course, you can jump into our WhatsApp group by following the link in the podcast notes.
5: And please record a message. Don't just write it out, because then we have to read it.
7: Well, hello. So I use AI quite a bit. I use a combination of different tools. I use Be My AI a lot, which is part of the Be My Eyes suite, for describing photos. My children put photos up quite a lot on WhatsApp. And so I use it to have it describe what the photos are, which means I can reply to the conversation and make a comment about what they've posted. I use Claude AI quite a bit to help me brainstorm ideas, sometimes to craft an email, not because I can't write the email, but more to help with the formatting of it, making sure it looks professional and all that sort of thing. And even though I know it's not foolproof, sometimes I will put a document onto Claude and say, hey, can you explain what I need to do to make the format better? But the Be My AI is an absolute game changer. It's free. And I love it for getting it to describe photos. I'd even taken photos of, for example, a scene from the jetty, and I'd been able to get descriptions, and it's great. And then sometimes I can ask questions, and it will answer the questions as well, like, tell me more about the moon in this picture, or, you know, explain what a full moon looks like. If someone who's totally blind, it's quite amazing.
5: Hello, Lizzie. How are we going today?
6: Not bad, thanks. And yourself?
5: Yes, it's been a rather stressful couple of days because what we were planning on doing, of course, it all fell through in a rather spectacular mess. We've managed to get nobody to talk about what we wanted, and therefore we've had to, well, you have managed to get us a show out of nowhere, which I've got to say thank you very much for.
6: Oh, you're welcome, mate. Anytime at all. That's my job, after all.
5: So what prompted you to come up with this particular subject?
6: Well, it was an article that came up on the TechWiz WhatsApp group about the app Lumen, which I've yet to use, so I don't know anything about it. Somebody else who we'll talk to later on down the track in today's show does know a bit about it. Mm-hmm. But it prompted me to think, how do people who are blind or have low vision use AI to make their everyday lives easier? And I sort of based it on my own experience as well, because I use ChatGPT for several different things. And I just wondered what other tools people use. not only for the show's sake, but also for my own sake, what apps can I start using that will make my life easier as well?
8: I think a lot of the things that describe things, I mean, so in the first interview, she talked about describing things like a full moon and stuff like that, which, yeah, I mean, it's, if you have never seen something, you're never going to, you don't know what it is. I mean, I frankly never knew what the moon looked like until I put a monocular up to it, really. Before that, I just assumed it was just a big splodge of light. So you currently use ChatGPT. What exactly for usually?
6: The other day, for example, I got sent a photo. I was on Messenger with someone from my church, and I don't know if they'd failed to remember that I was blind or they just didn't take it into account, but they sent me a photo without any audio description or any caption. And I had no idea what it was. So I saved it to my phone, uploaded it to ChatGPT, and I got it to describe the photo, which it then did in great detail.
8: So there are a lot of tools that I've had available to me in the past, and I think it's just sheer bloody mindedness that I don't use them. So if I'm writing out a script, then I've used this old-fashioned thing called a brain to sort of write it all out. And yes, I don't use it for emails either because, again, I've got this thing between my ears that hopefully keeps working. And it's something I'm actually rather worried about in this current generation and those people that do become over-reliant on, is that we may stop learning to do things creatively. Some people think that, oh yes, I can describe something and AI will say, whether it be Grok or Gemini or whatever, will draw it for me, and that's me being creative. It's not. It's you describing something and then pulling on the creativity of somebody else to do it. So that's usually my worry. So we'll talk a little bit later about the tools we do use and the tools we don't use, even in the construction of this show, because we used AI tools every day when we're doing radio production now, don't we? And even you have learnt to use one of them.
6: Yeah, and I love it. It's absolutely one of my new favourite things.
8: Indeed. All right, so next up we're talking with Caroline.
9: I use AI in a couple of different ways. I use ChatGPT in the main when it comes to actual AI processes. And what I use ChatGPT for is to enable me when I am writing reports or correspondence to help me put it together in a more professional way. So I will write the bulk of the document and then I will run it through ChatGPT and say, can you improve on this for me to make it look more professional? Then, of course, once ChatGPT has done that, I go back and I check it just to make sure, because while AI is good, it's not always 100% perfect on spellings or spacing and that sort of thing. It doesn't format things for you. So then I have to do the formatting and that just to make sure it's fine. The other thing that I use ChatGPT for is that I am involved in Toastmasters, and the average Toastmasters speech is about 5 to 7 minutes. I will say to ChatGPT, I'm wanting to create a speech. I'm wanting it to be either humorous or provide information or persuasive or whatever. And my topic is, can you help me construct a speech around that topic? And I give it some ideas. Now, a while back, I was wanting to do a speech to talk about the technology in my home that I use. And so, for example, I have a Google Home speaker. I have an Alexa speaker. I also have Siri on my phone. And I wanted to add in my guide dog to it. And I couldn't come up with a good title for the speech. So I ran the idea through ChatGPT and I said, can you come up with some options for a title? It came back with My Four Companions, and it came back with the closing line that I sometimes feel like I am a captain of a very technical ship where there is a lot of confusion, but in the same, there is a lot of good stuff happening. And I thought that was really quite cool. So I actually
10: took that line, I took the idea for the speech title, and then I created my humorous speech called My Four Companions.
6: I sort of use it similarly, not to write something, but just to, like, for example, if I'm crafting some interview questions, I will put in the questions that I've got through ChatGPT and say, can you make them a bit more open-ended? Or in which order would you suggest that I ask these in? And it will help me in that respect. But for me, I totally believe that if you're going to do any writing like that, you've got to feed the bulk of the information into ChatGPT, because I have asked it to write me something before without giving it any information or any idea of my writing style or any sort of instructions, just telling it to write me a piece about X, Y, Z. And it was totally not like anything that I would write.
8: There's a term now, I was Googling it recently, it's AI slop, which you actually do get in a lot of emails now from people that they just go, oh, yeah, I can't be bothered writing this. I'll just tell AI to write it. And these are the subjects what covered in. And it doesn't really satisfy anybody. It's kind of like a fast food of literature. It may do the job for a second, and then all of a sudden you realize that you've just read junk food, really.
6: Yeah, speaking of AI slop, one place that I notice it in particular is on YouTube. So I like to watch a lot of historical content, but also a lot of Christian content. So it's all very word heavy, very subject rich, information rich kind of stuff. Mm-hmm. And the amount of times that I will find AI generated content, it's a bugbear for me, because the last thing I want to hear when I'm looking for a historical documentary or someone presenting on a particular scripture or something is an AI turd, basically. You know, I don't want something that someone's just got AI to regurgitate. I want a human perspective.
8: And that is the thing. And yes, you do find it quite a lot. I mean, I've fallen down in that trap quite a few times and sort of listen to this thing going, something's not quite right here. Yes, there's some pretty pictures. So, yes, I can at least see the pictures. But there's just something not right about the voice. And I don't know, it's not quite like live television, for example.
6: AI music's another thing.
8: Oh.
6: Like, I was in my support worker's car the other day, and they had this Spotify playlist going, and I was like, this is AI music. And they're like, yeah. I'm like, turn it off. Please, I don't want to listen to music that some computer program has generated. I want to listen to human stories told through human music.
8: All right, so who have we got next?
6: I think we have Jennifer, and she's going to expand more on the Be My AI and things like that.
8: Ah, yes, and the mysterious Lumen.
11: I use a few AI tools, ChatGPT being one of them, to help frame words more professionally around things that to reword things to make it look better. Once I've written up content, it could be a letter or an email, etc. I also use Seeing AI to read labels on things or to read where mail might be from. I've also used it to tell me colours of a few things. By far the most regular use, I use it for reading text. I also use a thing called Lumen, which currently works with Gmail accounts. It is a completely voice-controlled app, just about. And it will read, write, and help you navigate your email and your inbox. That's pretty good as well. It's a free app at the moment. Lumin is how you spell it. I also use Be My AI to describe photos. That works very, very well. Also use Aira AI for the same thing. And sure, there's other things, but those are the main ones that I use all the time.
6: Basically, I think people using AI to describe images or text, I think the Meta glasses sort of count as AI as well in their own way. That's been the main thing that's popped up for me, is people using AI to describe something. And actually, I have an example of this. Yesterday, for some reason, I could not get my treadmill to work. Mm-hmm. So I actually took a couple of photos of it live while I was in ChatGPT to try and see if it could tell me where on the screen I could press to get it to work, because the start panel down at the bottom wasn't working like it usually does. And it gave me a full layout of the screen, where the buttons were, and what I should press and what I should try. Granted, I wasn't able to get it working. This treadmill is definitely on its way out and I had to get Stephen to assist. But I had told Stephen what ChatGPT had reported was on the screen and the layout of the buttons, and he said that it was totally correct.
8: So, dear listener, okay, we use, there's one honourable mention that I'm going to give of something I've tried out and that I've rejected using, and that is, it's called Descript. So Descript is a program which you use to edit audio using the transcript of a program. And what you can do is you can tell it to remove all of the ums, ahs, and filler words. And I tried that once, and it did a really, really good job of it, but probably too good a job, as in it cut things, words off as well. So what you tend to find often is someone will say, and if you cut the at the end of that, it sounds funny.
6: Yeah, I see what you mean. Yeah, I can imagine that would be quite difficult, because it would have trouble kind of cutting it right on the as well. And you're right, people do tend to join to other words.
8: And that's kind of what it did all the way through. So, and what I found really, really fascinating, though, is I've had people coming to assist me with Peter Greco's work, for example, and some of them have been a bit younger, and they've started editing in a similar way that AI automatically edits. And it's like, well, the whole point of us going through and manually doing what we do is so that it sounds natural. So
6: yeah, I used to do that.
8: I know. And so there are some skills that, yes, AI will probably replace certain people with, but there are still certain things that we are better at, and I hope we remain better at that for our own damn good. But the other two things we use pretty much all the time is a program called Adobe Podcasts. And I believe you've started using the same thing as well.
6: Yes, my lovely computer teacher, who we'll hear from next, Garth, sent me the link again. Mm-hmm. And we went through the process of signing in and uploading my first piece of audio on Friday. And now I can send the audio to you all cleaned up.
8: And that is what we heard before. And in fact, if you want to just tell us a little bit more about the process, because seeing as we're recording over Zoom, I'm going to switch the AI off for a certain period of time and give you, the listener, an idea of how good this damn thing is. So, Lizzie, tell me the process of uploading something to Adobe Podcast.
6: Well, hello, Sam. I'm reporting to you from my office, which, as you can hear now, that the AI is switched off. It's quite echoey.
8: Sounds like a toilet.
6: It does, doesn't it? It feels like a toilet sometimes too. Anyway, the process includes going into the Adobe Podcast website. It is a website. It's not a desktop app as far as I know. I'm probably wrong there.
8: No, there's definitely a website.
6: But once you've signed in and kept yourself logged in, which I've done, there's a button that says choose files. It then takes you into your computer or USB, whatever you're on. You can choose the file that you want. Press enter. It will upload the file. It'll enhance the speech, separate the background, take away the echo. There's a whole bunch of stuff that it goes through. Enhancing speech, it does that a couple of times. And then once it's uploaded, it gives you an option to play it, which I always do just to make sure it sounds good. And then you can go and download that. And once you've downloaded that, you've got a cleaned up version of your original audio.
8: Some of the downfalls of it can be, for example, I've used the professional version now, which is one of the benefits of working in the field that we work in, which means that I can adjust some of the settings. Early on, Peter Greco had an interview with someone live in Paris at the Paralympics, and they had all this wonderful sound in the background, and that's how you could pick it up. And the AI dutifully got rid of all the background, cleaned her up really, really well, but it sounded like she was in the studio. So what we can do nowadays, if you pay a little bit of money for the professional version, is adjust these things so, yes, you do get a bit of background in there, so which we have done to considerable effect when we've been out and about at various conferences and things like that. So, yes, there's a lot of work that comes into it. And the other thing, of course, is, dear listener, you might have noticed that our podcast pictures have changed a little bit. And yes, I do use an AI agent to sometimes do our podcast pictures, because It's just so handy to describe something. I don't think it's artful in any particular way, but it's handy to say, all right, draw me this cartoon. So that's where we use it.
6: Speaking of AI pictures, Sam, do you remember the picture I sent you that ChatGPT made of Mackenzie towing a steam train?
8: Ah, yes, yes, yes.
6: Yes, that was particularly funny, I thought. Although my appearance seemed to take on quite Asian characteristics, which I'm not sure why. I'm not sure why ChatGPT decided to make me look that way, but there you go.
8: Herein lies the problem with AI as well, is unlike other programs and algorithms, it will take its best guess on something. It won't throw up an error message and say, sorry, I can't do that. It will simply see what happens. And if you have been listening to our program for a while, you will sometimes hear examples of that in some of the earlier interviews that we have done and use the client to clean things up. And sometimes it's made someone, well, I used to call it Dalekification because it makes them sound like a Dalek.

0: out a great deal, I believe.
1: Yeah, Garth Humphreys, he's absolutely amazing. He's been teaching me all the new tricks I've been learning. Just a great teacher, very patient, very knowledgeable man, Garth.
2: Oh, when we first started using AI, and I think it's probably a common story, it's things like Be My Eyes and using it for any kind of description, seeing AI even, I guess, is, you know, early on, whether it's matching clothes or reading a menu or just so many things just throughout the day, it's made possible.
1: So how long ago did you start using Be My Eyes and seeing AI? And how long have they been out for?
2: It's getting to a point now where it feels like those sort of tools have just always been there, but it has only been the last 2 or 3 years, I suppose, that it's been to the point where it is now, but maybe even longer than that.
1: How have you seen them improve over time?
2: Just the sort of the quality of the descriptions you're getting, the speed of what you're getting. And I think, you know, that's for tools like Be My Eyes. We're getting closer and closer to having real-time description like that in apps like Orion, where using it for things like, hey, I've dropped an AirPod, can you help me find it? And just moving your phone around and go, oh, yep, there it is there. You know, it gives you directions and audio signals on how to find the AirPod on the floor. Things like that. It's really useful.
1: I didn't even know. What's Orion?
2: It's an app that you can work through your Meta glasses as well. Meta have given support for that to happen. It'll give you sort of real-time description of, you know, as you're walking along. It's a bit hit and miss. I wouldn't use it as your primary navigational device at all. But for example, things like I've told it, hey, can you tell me if you see anything directly on my pathway? And it'll go, that path is clear. Path is clear every 30 seconds or so. And then it might say, yep, there's a rubbish bin on the pathway. Veer to the right to miss it. Things like that. You can also use it around the house. It's got a whole list of pre-done items that you can find. It'll basically keep an eye out for that particular thing that you've selected, or you can just ask it. There's a sort of a prompt field where you can just talk to it and sit, like I gave the example of the AirPods, and just give it a prompt to find it.
1: Do you use anything like ChatGPT or Grok or Claude?
2: You know, on iPhones, you have an action button if it's a 15 Pro or newer sort of thing. And you can assign that action to do whatever you like, basically a number of things anyway. I've for quite a while had that as my ChatGPT button. So I just press and hold the side button and I'm straight into a call with ChatGPT. The other one I've used a lot lately is Claude. For me, at the moment, I'm using it to create software that I want that is designed for me to use. Like it's bespoke. And I think we're all going to have the ability to just create bespoke solutions to problems that we find. So for me, you know, I've got a Stream Deck that the software is not very accessible. It's a sort of a grid of buttons that you can have then assigned to macros on your computer. For example, within Zoom, you can have it set so that if Zoom's up, pressing this button will share the screen, pressing that button will hang up or mute or all sorts of actions. Now, there is a Open Deck, which was a sort of an open source software to control it that was supposed to have some accessibility. I tried it on the Mac. It didn't work very well. So I got Claude to make me my own version of that software with the features I wanted. I have to do these screen captures. Now, there's various ways of doing that, but none of them were really the way I wanted them to be. So I've got Claude to build a whole audio and video editing suite centered around the kind of work that I'm doing with the screen captures. Look, it's slightly addictive. It's amazing to be able to have an idea and have it turned into reality. You know, I'm not a coder. I have next to no coding skills, but I can articulate the UI I want and the feature set I want, and I can test to see if it's working properly. And it's not like, oh, give me this and it's there straight away. It's backwards and forwards. It's needing to actually test, like it'll think it's done something and it sort of works, but it doesn't quite work. And with iteration, though, with going backwards and forwards with Claude, I've got it to the point now where it's super functional. The real excitement that I have from something like Claude is that ability, as I mentioned, to be able to make an idea into reality.
1: So where do you think AI is going in the future? Like, what improvements do you see happening over the next 10 years, specifically for blind people or people with low vision?
2: I think more and more of these sort of tools, and I think in the next 10 years, we're looking at, as I said, bespoke solutions. So you, as an average user, can go, This is the problem I

0: want to solve. Can you help it create an app to solve that problem for me? And it'll be there.
1: That sounds amazing and all very complicated and like things that I don't understand.
0: And I think that's what it feels like at first. Lots of us now have had those sort of conversations with the chatbots. But to actually take it that next step to creating software solutions to problems is pretty empowering, I think.
1: What are the downsides that you see to AI? Because obviously we're getting people writing essays using ChatGPT and schools and unis are having to crack down on the use of AI chat sites. So what are some of the downsides that you see to AI?
0: There's a lot like that. I think that is, a really big area that you need to, like, how can you trust anybody's work? Is that work they've presented a fair representation of them or just what Claude has told them or ChatGPT has told them today? I think some of the other sort of things to be careful of maybe are people getting too reliant on these chatbots as an emotional support almost. Because you can talk to them about anything you like within reason, and they will give you the answer it thinks you want to hear. So I think it could be quite a trap for people to get, I'm not going to say, emotionally tied, but yes, emotionally dependent on some of the tools. And then does it always give you the right advice? It'll couch advice and saying, I'm not a psychologist or I'm not a doctor or whatever. But even with that couching of the response it gives you, it still gives you a response. Yeah, and thinking you're almost feeling as though you're talking to another person.
1: Yeah, except it doesn't know what coffee I like, so it's a terrible friend.
0: Well, that's something that it can remember though if you tell it.
2: That's a wrap for this week. A big thank you to Stephanie, Caroline, Jennifer, and Garth.
1: And of course, a big thanks to you for listening. That includes our listeners on the Reading Radio Network or wherever you may be listening from. 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
2: Next week, if you have a disability, there can be challenges in finding and maintaining friendships. We decided to get some professional help.
1: We're asking a professional counsellor what we can do to stay on stable ground and maybe stop being too needy.
2: Yeah, I haven't heard from you in ages. No phone call, you haven't written, not even a postcard.
1: Ugh, cut it out.
2: But between now and then, please do get in touch with the show, whether you have experience of any of the issues covered on this week's episode of Studio One, or if you think there's something we should be talking about. You never know, your story and insight may help somebody else who is dealing with something similar.
1: You can contact us via email at studio1@visionaustralia.org. 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
16: Welcome to this special World Braille Day episode of Talking Vision. World Braille Day was on Sunday the 4th of January this year, celebrating the role that Braille has played for the last 201 years in the lives of people who are blind or have very low vision. This week, it's my great pleasure to introduce a favourite of ours on Vision Australia Radio, Stephen Jolly, as he catches up with BBC North America correspondent Gary O'Donoghue, a journalist who is totally blind from a very young age, but has not let that stop him from achieving the absolute highest pinnacles of international journalism. So without further ado, here's Stephen with Gary right now.
18: So you went to Worcester College, a well-known school for blind boys in those days, and then you went on to university. It was residential at the college. You went to university. How was that change for you into a much larger and gender mixed environment?
19: It was a huge shock, actually. I mean, the one thing about, I come from a sort of working class background. My father was a cab driver. My mother worked in bars and various things. And so when I was sent away to school, first of all, to Dalton House and then to Worcester when I was 11, it was a sort of classical English public school environment, really. I mean, it was for blind boys in those days, but it had all the sort of hallmarks and the traditions and the ways of doing things that were common to English public schools in those days. And we have this confusing kind of nomenclature in England about public actually meaning private when it comes to schools. And so it was a completely different world that I wasn't used to. I was away from home, which I'd never been before, sharing dormitories with people you didn't know, and a very sort of academic environment. And it, it had a lot of downsides, to be honest, and it had some upsides, which were that it was a sort of Rolls-Royce education. They did instill a huge level of self-confidence and a huge level of belief that anything was kind of possible. And they had huge success. 90-odd% of people from Worcester went on to higher education, to university.
18: Mm. So tell us about that experience at university.
19: Well, it was a huge shock when I got to university, because I suddenly realised that people, even, clever people, could behave very, very oddly towards you if you were blind. And that I found quite difficult at first, that they were awkward and nervous. And, I mean, of course, they're 18 years old as well, and being away from home for the first time. So, which doesn't occur to you at the time. But I settled in really after a couple of terms, and my university, they were so good to me. I remember, it was in a very low-key way, but I remember early on someone noticing in my room that my Braille books were all sort of piled up on the floor, because obviously the bookshelves were for normal books. And someone must have mentioned this somewhere, and suddenly a couple of days came by, and then the college carpenter turned up and built me a whole set of bookshelves that would fit Braille books just in my room.
18: Yeah.
19: And it kind of, I don't even know how that really happened, but it sort of just happened. And they would do things like make sure, that I had reading lists well in advance. They would make sure that, you know, the librarians, if there was a book I needed and they didn't have it in the library, they'd go and get it from the bookshop for me.
18: Just tell us the college and the university that you were at.
19: Yeah, this was Christ Church in Oxford, which is the biggest college in Oxford. And it's a beautiful sort of 16th century college. It's where some of you are familiar with the Harry Potter films. The Great Hall in Christ Church is often used in the Harry Potter films for I think their dining hall. It's a very, very grand and imposing place, very exciting to eat your dinner there every night. And it's got Oxford's Cathedral within its precincts. Mm. The college chapel is effectively the Oxford Cathedral as well. And I spent three years there and a year abroad in Paris when I was meant to be studying at the Sorbonne. But I spent most of the time actually doing little radio packages for the In Touch programme in the UK, which is the BBC's programme for visually impaired people.
18: Still going strong with Peter White.
19: Still going strong after all these years.
18: Yeah.
19: And still with Peter White, who is a great mentor and a great supporter over the years. We stand on, from my point of view, I stand on his shoulders in so many ways over the years. And and that's where I got the bug for broadcasting, really, at that point in time.
18: Yes, well, you talk about Peter White as a mentor to you, a blind broadcaster, and I'm sure you're influencing lots of other people now. Tell us how you got into journalism and about the barriers that there might have been and why you wanted to do it.
19: Well, my first real break was complete accident, as of course these things often are, is that my dad, who I think I mentioned was a cab driver, he picked up a blind chap called Kevin Mulhern, who was a blind producer of television programs back in the 80s. And he got talking to him about me when I was at university, and Kevin, bless him, said, well, why doesn't he come along and have a look at my television production company, and we're putting a program together, and come and have a look. And I came and had a look, and he introduced me to some people at the BBC. And then during some of the summer vacations at Oxford, I got some sort of, you know, unpaid researcher work on various programs on Radio 4 in the UK. And that's really how it started. I hadn't no real interest, you know, when I went to university in being a journalist, although I'd been editor of the school newspaper at Worcester for a period of time. And then it was the radio side of it that really grasped me. And I got to the end of my career at university, and I applied for some of the BBC's prestigious, you know, training schemes. They certainly did then a thing called the News Trainee Scheme. And I applied, and I didn't get it. And I applied a second time, and I didn't get it, although they did ask me in and had a chat. And, you know, there were some pretty senior people, one of whom said, you know, I don't think a blind person can be a reporter. And, of course, in those days, you could say that perfectly, you know, legitimately. You could, in those days, of course, reject people for jobs on those grounds openly. Mm. There were no anti-discrimination laws at that point in time. But there were enough people around Stephen, fortunately, who were prepared to take a punt on me, not least Thina Heschel, the great producer of the In Touch programme for so many years, who was giving me stuff, but also in the areas where I felt more interested, which was politics in particular. So people on, you know, programmes like Today in Parliament in the UK, and that gave me a break. And a couple of particular people in the politics department there, a man called Bob Eggington, another one called Richard Eyre, who ran the politics department at the time. Just, you know, this untested, untried 22-year-old. They gave me a chance, you know, short little contracts. Mm. And it was around the time of the 92 election. And I did a bit of that for local radio at Westminster, the service that delivers for local radio. And I absolutely loved it. And I didn't mess up, as far as I could tell. And the contracts got longer and longer until I, you know, got a job about a year later, a permanent job.
18: Gary, has technology helped that? Because in your early days, you really had to struggle to find out what was in the newspapers. You'd have to have friends in the very early days to read it to you. Mm. Content has now become so easily available, so accessible. The challenge is to decide what to read rather than to find something to read.
19: Mm-hmm. It's absolutely right. I mean, I used to have to get people around on a Sunday to read the Sunday papers to me. I used to have to get people to read sort of cuttings from the research library where they would photocopy cuttings if you were researching a story. I remember, you know, I had a girlfriend who, you know, made her read cuttings at night, and I'm sure she sort of thought that was probably not what you were meant to do of an evening. But things have got a lot easier with technology. But at the same time, the numbers of sources of information, you know, the amount of stuff has just multiplied beyond absolute recognition. You know, back in those days, if you kept yourself across three or four newspapers, you're okay.
18: Yeah.
19: I mean, it's just not like that anymore, isn't it? So our problem now is, I think, to sort of how do we most efficiently use the tools we have, like on the iPhone or on the PC or the Mac, how do we most efficiently use those to get to what we need quickly and to sift through the noise? So I, for example, I tend to farm out things like the sort of trawling of things like X to my producer, and I say, you know, just keep an eye on it for me, because by definition, it's linear. So you kind of have to read everything to get an idea. Whereas, you know, if you can see, and my producer is sighted, she can scan it for me.
18: Yeah.
19: You know, just keep an eye on, you know, anything that's relevant to what we're doing. Same with some of the other social media channels. You know, we have these sort of teams. We use Microsoft Teams a lot, and we use WhatsApp groups a lot as well. And sometimes the sheer volume of messages, it's just too much, and again, we can only read them in a linear fashion, and it can just take ages to learn nothing, or, you know, to have not help in any way. So I try to be quite ruthless about what I do read, what I do focus on.
18: I was having a conversation recently with my brother, actually, and he said to me, Stephen, you might think your productivity is going to go up with AI and associated technologies, and it will, but for people who can see, it'll probably go up even more. And so there's sort of a bigger gap. The bar is higher. I thought that was pretty insightful.
19: Yeah, I think so. I mean, this digital divide that people talk about, it certainly hasn't gone away, and often we find, don't we take a, you know, two steps forward and one step back, and then but also suddenly things can break, as we know. You know, someone rolls out a new version of this or that, and suddenly something's broken, and you're kind of floundering around. And also, I think it's very difficult to explain to one's employers or people you work with the sort of usability issue. They'll just say, is it accessible? And of course, it's very often very difficult to answer that question in a straightforward way, because, well, yeah, I mean, it kind of talks, but, you know, can I use it in a useful way quickly? And by the time you started to say that, they've lost interest. So it's, you know, I mean, I'm constantly frustrated in my environment with things being rolled out, and you say, has it been tested? Is there a sort of a tutorial for someone who can't see the screen? And they say, well, not really. You know, and I say, well, okay, well, why don't you unplug the mouse, turn the screen off, and see how you get on with it?
18: it's more than voice over speaking when you open the app.
19: Yes, that's right. That's absolutely right. It's there's so much more to it than that, but that's quite a hard thing to communicate at times.
16: 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I hope you enjoyed the first half of Stephen Jolly there with Gary O'Donoghue. If you missed any part of the interview with Stephen or Gary, or you'd love to hear it again, you can either find it through Talking Vision on the podcast app of your choice, through the Vision Australia Library, or through the interview highlights feed, where you can find an extended version of the conversation with Stephen and Gary. However, in the meantime, let's get back to Stephen right now.
18: I'm speaking with Gary O'Donoghue. He's the BBC's chief North America correspondent. You might have heard him on BBC World Television or BBC World Service Radio. I hope you have, because he does a great job. He's blind and he's telling us about his work. Tell us about the place of Braille in your life.
19: Braille is absolutely essential. I was taught Braille as soon as I lost my sight. In fact, you know, like a number of days after I emerged from hospital at 8 years old, the partially sighted school I was at, you know, took me out of my classes, sat me on a bench outside, and a Braille teacher turned up and started teaching me Braille. And that carried on through the blind schools I went to. You know, at Worcester, we had a whole year at the beginning dedicated to getting people up to a Braille, you know, good Braille reading standard. You know, the first year was what it was all about. And I use it all the time. I use it in my work all the time for reading scripts. I use it electronically also when I'm on the road for reading scripts and taking notes in press conferences or writing out a piece for BBC Online or something like that. So it is central. And I read a little bit with Braille for pleasure. I do use audiobooks probably more. But with the advent of things like the Kindle app and also Apple Books, you know, sometimes I increasingly nowadays kind of do a mixture of reading, particularly with nonfiction, where I'll read a couple of pages with the speech, and then I might read a page or two with the Braille display. Mm. And I find that kind of really aids my concentration. Mm. And it you know, keeps up my Braille reading as well, make sure I'm doing plenty more of that. And it's just I find it a very enjoyable way of consuming a book, actually.
18: It's challenging when to step in and buy a new device, isn't it? Because it's changing all the time.
19: Yes, it is. But in many ways, right, you know, not some things haven't changed, which is, you know, 40 cells of electronic Braille. You know, we had that 30 years ago, and we still have that now, don't we? Mm. And now there's all sorts of things that are changing with multi-line Braille displays, and we'll see how they... I mean, that would be a joy for me in a studio environment presenting. I do some presentation of live programmes now on the World Service, like NewsHour and The Weekend. And, you know, I'm still working off paper with that, scripts being printed, run into the studio, handed to me 3 seconds before I read them and stuff like that.
18: Because you've got all the lines under your fingers. You're not scrabbling.
19: Absolutely.
18: Down. Yeah.
19: You're not scrabbling around and you're not reliant on, you know, devices. But if they could produce a multi-line display that would allow me to just use the computer and have a sort of... Because you get a sense of how much there is to read and where the audio comes in, for example, when you've got it physically in front of you that you don't get when you only see a line at a time on a Braille display. So a multi-line thing would be... The thing I've noticed, though, is that when they refresh these multi-line things, it's too noisy for a studio environment. You know,
18: yeah.
19: You can't have that noise going on in a studio. It would be too distracting. So hopefully at some point there'll be a technology that refreshes, gives me 10 lines of Braille refreshing silently. I'd definitely go for that.
18: I want to take you back, though, to another application of noisy, very busy environments. Give us, with your time in America, three, let's call them high adrenaline moments.
19: Three high adrenaline moments. Well, I suppose, we don't just do politics in America. So I remember things like, you know, being sent on, sent out on various mass shootings at times. And, you know, and there were times when we were sent to cover these mass shootings, which are all too regular in America, as you know. Mm. You know, when the gunman is still on the loose and you're hanging around a place that he's, you know, where he shot people up and not knowing what's going to happen. And we certainly had that in a couple of the deployments I went to. Also, going to hurricanes. You know, I've stood in hurricanes. I stood in a Category 5 hurricane in Florida, Hurricane Michael, which absolutely devastated the panhandle of Florida. And that was pretty high intensity. But I suppose the in terms of the most pressurized, one of the most pressurized moments has got to be when a man, Thomas Crooks, attempted to assassinate President Trump just before the 2024 election.
18: Absolutely sensational radio that you were at the rally and then outside.
19: Well, it was a It was quite a moment. And, you know, it's one of those things where you kind of, it was an early summer's evening. We were just, you know, doing some gentle lives, thought this is just on our way actually to the Republican National Convention in Milwaukee. We thought, okay, here's a, he's doing a rally in Pennsylvania. We can drive there and then fly from Pittsburgh and get to the RNC the next day. Do a few lives. He may or may not announce his vice president tonight. Who knows? Mm. And then suddenly the whole world kind of comes apart when you hear these shots. And I knew straight away it was shooting. The sad thing about living in America for so long is that you do know what shots sound like. And then the next few hours was absolute. I mean, I've never been under such pressure as a broadcaster, as a professional. As those few hours, and we were fortunate enough to, just because of where we were placed, that we weren't really under any restrictions, because a lot of journalists who were there were sort of penned into a pen, and we weren't, for various reasons, and it meant we could talk to everyone who'd been there. And we found this guy who'd actually seen the shooter and tried to warn the Secret Service before he took his shots at Donald Trump.
18: He saw him on a roof, didn't he?
19: He did. He saw him climb onto the roof. He saw him and he pointed him out. And the Secret Service, you know, he was trying to get their attention, trying to get them to take it seriously. And then it was a very interesting moment, Stephen, from a visually impaired point of view, because, you know, only afterwards did someone say to me, "Do you know what that guy looked like?" And I said, "No, I don't know what." He said, "Well, he's got this kind of weird fake orange hair. He's like got a can of beer in his hand, etc." And I was thinking, if I could see, I wonder if I'd have put him on air.
18: Yeah.
19: You know, I wonder if I'd have been a bit worried about what he was going to say, because it was a really explosive situation. People were very angry, very upset. It was one guy walked past me while I was on air and said, "They shot first. This is war." Right. So, you know, the atmosphere was absolutely fever pitch. And if I put someone on air and he kind of spouted a load of nonsense, that could have made things a lot worse. But I just listened to him. I didn't know what he looked like, but I listened to him and he kept saying to me, this was off air beforehand, he was consistent, and I kept asking him to repeat himself, and he was consistent with what he was saying. I think, okay, this guy, you know, does know what he's seen, you know. And so I put him on air and he told this story, and what he said has completely stood the test of time. He was genuinely the first eyewitness to what had happened. Mm-hmm. And that clip ended up getting sort of, you know, sent around. I mean, I think the last time we looked, that clip of him had been viewed, like, in terms of social media, 300 million times. Extremely. And you realise, with that kind of thing, you realise that you're reaching, like, the whole globe.
18: Now, you and your team have been recognised for that piece of broadcasting, haven't you?
19: We were fortunate enough to win a Royal Television Society Award earlier this year for breaking news in London. And so we went to a fancy hotel in Park Lane and had a few sherbets and got an award. And I hadn't really thought about what I was going to say if we won, but I decided that as I was walking up to the stage, I'm going to make a point here. And I did make a point there about, you know, the blind people and how, you know, there are barriers and there are still barriers for blind journalists, and how, you know, I hope that this would, you know, put some of that doubt to bed, you know, about blind people working in television. And it got a very, very good, very positive response, not just from the room, which was very warming, you know, this is all your peers, but also in the sort of online as well. It got very well received. So we were very, very lucky. We also got nominated for an Emmy, which we didn't win, but I'll take an Emmy nomination any day, which is very nice.
18: Yeah, pretty good. Tell me, when you're doing a project like that, an assignment like that, who do you have with you? I'm sure they're your best friends in that particular situation, but your friends and colleagues working with you. How does that work? How many of you are there and what happens?
19: We tend to work in teams of three. So what we tend to have is a cameraman who's also what we call nowadays a shoot edit, so they can also edit video. There's a correspondent and a producer. And that's true for, you know, me, and it's also true for my sighted colleagues. That tends to be the basic team. And you might be doing a mixture of lives, what we call lives. In other words, you know, stand up in front of a camera, talk live to the presenter in the studio in London. You're doing a lot of what they call digital stuff now. So these live pages on the website that are kind of, you know, have sort of bite-sized 100-word contributions on rolling stories. Those are a huge priority for us now. You're sort of witnessing stuff, writing stuff up, doing little bits of analysis. You might be filing radio voice pieces, which are like the 40-second bits that go in the news bulletins. You might be doing radio packages. You might be doing television packages. You might be doing, you know, sit down interviews. But yeah, it's three of you and a car is what you need.
18: So when you were in, I think it was New York when Joe Biden was confirmed as winning the 2020 election. It was a Saturday night, high excitement. And BBC World Television were crossing, World News Television were crossing to you. You would have had a producer helping you source the content that you needed to explain, etc.
19: I think 2020, I was actually at the White House. I was in New York for 2016 at Hillary Clinton's party when she lost. And that was an extraordinary experience because this sort of party suddenly evaporated and all these people dancing with them crying. But in 2020, I would have had... a producer. We probably, in those circumstances, when you have a sort of big story, you sometimes have engineers around as well. And there might be more than one team. So there could be two teams of three in one location. One could be doing lives and another one could be gathering to cut a package immediately. So there can be a mixture of things. But yeah, the basic unit is a team of three.
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4: Coming up now on Vision Australia Radio, something novel. And just a warning that today's program may contain language which some listeners could find offensive.
5: Sunset Ridge by Nicole Alexander, narrated by Cynthia Howell. This is a DAISY recording produced by the Vision Australia Information Library Service, commencing on January the 9th, 2015. This book was published by Bantam in 2013. No unauthorised copying, broadcasting, or public performance of this recording is permitted.
6: I thought I heard someone. You must be Madeline. George said you'd be coming. He and the missus are in town for a luncheon.
5: The croaky voice belonged to a woman aged somewhere in her 60s. She stood at the corner of the house with an overflowing laundry basket on her hip and a dead chicken in her hand. Her hair was grey and cropped short, and her face was lined.
6: I'm Sonia, the housekeeper.
5: Hi. Madeline's gaze fell to the bird. Blood dripped from its neck.
6: You'll have to lug all that around to the back, I'm afraid. The missus had the front door enclosed and now the lock's gone on the door.
5: Gone? Madeline repeated as she walked around the house in pursuit of the housekeeper, her belongings burning the muscles in her arms with their combined weight.
6: Bastard, Sonia emphasised over her shoulder. That's what happens when you get that type of fancy stuff freighted out here. Once it's broke, there ain't no one to fix it.
5: The walk along the length of the homestead revealed grass and scraggly clumps of saltbush and flowering plumbago. The house was saved from the worst of the westerly sun by a row of trees outside the garden fence. However, part of the ancient bougainvillea hedge had disappeared, leaving the house to suffer the brunt of the weather. The side veranda had been enclosed with cream-painted timber to keep the dust out, and although this side of the house was now a bland wall, it held three evenly spaced windows along its length. At the rear of the house, Madeline noticed a new but empty terraced flower bed at the back of the garden, and a new gazebo with a beige cane table and chairs. The lawn was amazingly green for late February during a roaring drought, yet the garden seemed sparse. She noticed that a number of trees and another hedge were gone from the back of the garden, and with their removal the garden fence had been brought forward 20 metres. For the first time, Madeline could see the house paddock fence glimmer in the midday sun. Beyond lay dense woody timber, through which the road wound back to civilization.
6: They've made it smaller, Sonia explained, as if reading Madeline's mind.
5: They crossed an expanse of sandstone pavers, sheltered by sail-like cloths attached from the house's awning. The sails extended outwards and were secured by three tall aluminium posts.
6: They've been carting dam water in one of the 1,000-litre firefighting units to keep some of the flowers and shrubs going, while the bore water keeps the lawn alive.
5: So most of those trees at the back of the garden died. 9 in all, and a good part of the hedge, Sonia explained. Anything that wasn't a native, George dragged them away with the dozer and then repositioned the fence. The Sunset Ridge garden had always been secure and cosy, sheltered and shaded by the thick girth trees and hedges. Now the homestead felt exposed, and Madeline realised that she wasn't sure if this was due to the drought-forced changes or her mixed feelings about returning to her childhood home. Sonia dumped the chicken on the ground. "Dog's got it," she explained, nodding towards the mangled bird. "Follow me." Sidestepping the dead chicken, Madeline followed the older woman onto the gauzed rear veranda, pleased that at least one of the original verandas had been kept intact. In the entrance hallway, the tongue and groove walls were now a blinding white, and 3 black wrought iron chandeliers swung in the breeze from ducted air conditioning. That was an improvement. She could already feel her sweaty shirt drying. At her old bedroom door, Madeline sat the suitcases on the floor. "Oh, no, sorry, girl, but that's the nursery now." Madeline opened the door. Pale blue and white wallpaper had been replaced by mint green paint. A sense of loss seeped through her as she imagined Rachel clearing out her personal things. "I didn't know that Rachel was pregnant." "She's not," Sonia answered. "Here you go. The other 2 spare rooms are being painted at the moment, so this one's being used as a bit of a..."
2: "But this is Grandfather's room."
5: Sonia stood at the open door.
6: "Yes, it is. You haven't been home for a while, have you? Well, I only arrived myself about 12 months ago. Anyway, your mother's room is now a guest bathroom."
5: Sonia adjusted the laundry basket on her hip. "And although your grandfather's room is being used for storage, it's the only free space we've got. Sorry, love." Madeline raised a smile. "No problem." She dumped the suitcase and bag on the timber floor and laid the laptop on the single bed in the middle of the room. The room smelled musty. Cardboard boxes competed with suitcases, a shoe-filled plastic milk crate, a warped hockey stick, and an old blackboard. Madeline recognised the board immediately. It had hung in the schoolroom. Madeline and George were the 4th generation to enjoy early marks and mail-delivered lessons, courtesy of the correspondence school, until they were 12 and 14. Then their father had died and their world changed. Their mother had leased Sunset Ridge and relocated the family to Brisbane, abandoning the property to others until George was of an age to take over the management of it. For a moment, Madeline found herself reliving those awful days when their world had been turned upside down. She'd forgotten how difficult it was for her to be back in her old home, a feeling made worse by the fact that she no longer had her bedroom to escape to. Sonia stood at her shoulder.
6: "I cleared a space in the wardrobe and I dusted down the desk."
5: Madeline thanked her. "Are you from the Banyan district?"
6: "I've been back and forth. I lost my last job because of the drought. Machinery dealerships don't need bookkeepers once they go bust."
5: "You're a bit overqualified for this job."
6: "Maybe," she sniffed. "Anyway, George is a good lad."
5: The omission of Rachel's name was obvious.
6: "Personally, I wasn't ever into arty stuff, but your grandfather was a good man. I vaguely recall meeting him."
5: Sonia squinted in thought. "You're lucky. I never knew him."
6: "Oh, it's a wee thing then. I probably wouldn't have been much older than 10. He had a soft smile and kind eyes."
5: "Like George."
6: "Well then," Sonia patted her arm, "you did know your grandfather. You see him in your brother."
5: After Sonia left, Madeline sat on the lumpy bed. The room was all browns and beige and felt strangely empty. She could not recall it ever being used for guests. and that was exactly how she felt, a guest in her childhood home. Through the window, the old schoolhouse and attached governess quarters were visible within the garden, their white walls glary with sunlight. Madeline drew the curtains against the heat and slumped back on the bed, breathing deeply as she took in her surroundings. As throughout the house, the walls were the original tongue-and-groove timber, and an old-fashioned manhole was cut into a corner of the 10-foot ceiling. She felt strange. This was the first time she'd looked at the homestead through the eyes of David Harrow, the artist. It was hardly a place for inspiration. In winter, the land was bitingly cold and lifeless. In summer, a string of southerly blusters could be relied on to destroy any chance of rain from the north, which is exactly what had happened for a good number of years. Yet, as a child, Madeline shared an affinity with the land. She'd breathed in its heady scents, raced George on horseback through the tangled scrub along the river, and camped happily by its sandy banks. The two of them had grown strong under an endless sky within the arms of the land that surrounded them. Then their father had committed suicide. He was buried in the Harrow family cemetery on Sunset Ridge. The day they left the property, Madeline didn't look back. So why had she agreed to Jude's suggestion of a property visit? Perhaps it was simply to placate her mother. Perhaps the bitterness Madeline had held over the years regarding Jude's thoughtless disposal of David Harrow's artwork and legacy was beginning to wane. In truth, it was an anger compounded by her father's death and Jude's reaction to it. As a teenager, Madeline learned quickly that suicide was appalling. Madeline ran her hand across the chenille bed cover. She was looking forward to catching up with her brother away from the usual Christmas gathering in Brisbane. And having seen the documentation from the Australian War Memorial, her interest in her grandfather and a possible exhibition had been revitalised. Hanging on the wall above the roll-top desk was a black-and-white photograph of her grandfather and his two older brothers, her great-uncles, Thaddeus and Luther, in army uniforms. Despite the typically unsmiling expressions, they look relaxed and proud of their slouch hats and Rising Sun insignias. The great-uncles stood protectively on either side of her grandfather, and Madeline wondered what Thaddeus and Luther would think of their younger brother's artistic legacy if they were alive today. The boys were similar, wide of eye, with broad foreheads. They had defined chins and generous lips. David, only 16 at the time, appeared slighter than his brothers, with a face rounded by remnants of baby fat and a dimpled cheek. Luther, of stockier build, had a slightly cleft chin, an attribute that accentuated his hard-featured handsomeness. Thaddeus, taller by a good few inches, looked distinctly unimpressed. There was something of a haughty demeanour about him, and even if she'd not known it, Madeline would have guessed he was the eldest. The least attractive in her mind, Thaddeus nonetheless would have stood out in a crowd today. Next to their picture was a faded map of Australia that noted the regimental colours of the Australian Imperial Force from 1914 to 1919, and tucked into the edge of the frame was a postcard depicting a cathedral. The card slipped free easily, and Madeline flipped it over to read the place name, Cathédrale Notre-Dame de Saint-Omer. Although the card was blank, Madeline knew that the three Harrow brothers had fought on the Western Front. She had placed an advertisement in one of France's leading art magazines several months ago, requesting any information about David Harrow's work that might be housed in French galleries, and it had proved to be a dead end. But an idea now began to take shape in her mind. "A long shot," Madeline mumbled. But as she stared at the photograph again, she made a decision. She would advertise in one or two of the local French papers to inquire if anyone had sketches by her grandfather in their homes. Tapping the postcards on her palm, Madeline thought more about the Harrow boys. She knew that the two youngest were underage when they enlisted, and she couldn't help but wonder why their parents had let them go. In the meantime, she had a postcard and a place name. If she was serious about fulfilling her mother's wish, Saint-Omer was as good a place as any to start.
7: Sunset Ridge by Nicole Alexander, narrated by Cynthia Howell. Chapter 2. Chessy Farmhouse, 10 miles from Saint-Omer, northern France, April 1916. Madame Marie Chessy sidestepped the wooden box housing her best-laying hen. The hen spent much of its life indoors, under Madame's watchful gaze and safe from errant foxes. The woman crossed the flagstone floor and drew the thick bolt closed on the farmhouse. Pressing an ear against the wood, she concentrated. The sound was muffled, indecipherable. It could be anything, she decided. That was the problem. Still unused to spending so much time alone, she was attuned to the slightest irregularity, and her nerves occasionally overtook common sense. Having expected her twin boys, François and Antoine, to be home before this, their delay added to her concern. Lifting the corner of the curtain, she peered out into the fading light. The soft lines of the willow trees that fringed the small stream beyond the farmhouse clearing remained visible, their branches dipping into the water at their feet. Beyond the willows, gently undulating countryside displayed a patchwork of green and yellow fields. The noise sounded again. Madame Chessy smoothed a dark wave of her hair across her forehead. Initially, the noise resembled a cough, then a rustling, scratching sound. Perhaps it was the fox. The animal had taken two of her hens during the winter, forcing her to board up the fence surrounding their pen, so that the poor birds were literally boxed in at night. She glanced at the wooden rolling pin on the table, and then at the sturdy chair near the fire. She missed her husband. She would always miss Marcel. "This is ridiculous," she murmured. "Who or what did she think was outside? A hungry fox or the German army?" Two wooden crucifixes flanked the stove's flue. Others hung above her bedroom door, and the twins shared alcove. Madame Chessy crossed herself, noticing not for the first time that the crosses hanging above the oven were cracked from the heat of the fire. Jesus' suffering, it seemed, was ongoing. A high-pitched whistle broke the silence. The widow sighed with relief at the familiar signal as the hen clucked in annoyance and then resettled in its box against the far wall. Voices could be heard. Her sons. The 17-year-old twins were returning from the fields beyond the stream. Throwing a thick woolen shawl about her shoulders, she drew the bolt on the door. The clearing was devoid of movement. The remaining hens and rooster were penned securely for the night, and the pigs and two cows were in the stone barn. A warbler sang in one of the birch trees behind the clutch of buildings, and in an hour or so an owl would take up residence in the branches above the barn. The natural cycle of the world had remained unchanged for 18 years, since her arrival here. Even her body had settled into the season's rhythms. At 35, her bones were adept at warning when a cool change or rain was coming. It was the way it should be for a farm woman, although her beloved mother had once wished for her a better life. The night air had a bite to it. She rubbed her work-roughened hands together as a smile settled into the care lines, itching her mouth. François was tall, brown-haired and lean like his father, and had inherited the same tendency towards conservatism and learning. While Antoine favoured her family, his stockier build and darker looks, complemented by a level of optimism undimmed by the war being waged in their country. Their bobbing heads rose and fell against the paling sky as they jumped the narrow stream. She imagined their feet springing on the soft turf, her daydreams taking her back to another time, 17 years ago, when she and Marcel had sat in that same spot in the dwindling light,
5: the twins a bulge in her belly. No one else would ever remember her as she was back then, a pretty, high-spirited girl. The woman could hear Antoine's laughter and the cajoling tone that inevitably meant he was trying to convince his older brother, by 2 minutes, of some new scheme. His last adventure before winter had led them some 3 miles into the village of Tuttingham. Unbeknown to her, Antoine had tried to barter some of their excess eggs in exchange for a packet of cigarettes. His plan proved unsuccessful, and instead he and Francois returned home with 12 eggs and 10 soldiers and a British officer, who quickly informed Madame Chassy that his men were to be billeted on her small holding for a week. Although she was happy to oblige, she made a point of taking several minutes to reflect on the officer's request before answering. Demanding, instead of asking politely, was never an attitude she had taken to. The Chassy farmhouse had been noted by the Allies as a potential billet for troops in early 1915. However, their use of the farm had been limited to date. The ancient town of Saint-Omer, the current Allied headquarters, was 10 miles away, and the surrounding villages absorbed the majority of troops.

0: and it was through them the widow learned of the true extent of the war. Although firmly situated on French soil, she expected a difficult year ahead. The Germans, with their huge army, were aggressive in their attempts at invasion, and a long, thin line of defence on a map was all that protected her beloved country. The West Flanders city of Ypres lay to the north and was something of a defining line for the British Empire. Madame knew only too well that Ypres stood in the path of Germany's planned sweep across the rest of Belgium and into France, and would also give the invading army access to the French port cities bordering the Channel.
1: Maman!
0: She waved in response to the boy's greeting, their features still indistinct. Ypres. How she wished she had never heard of the place. It was to this battleground that her beloved husband Marcel was forced to travel in 1915. When she objected to him leaving, he argued that if the British were prepared to make a stand and join the war in 1914, having guaranteed Belgium neutrality, then he too would proudly accept the call for his beloved France. How she hated conscription. As the distance closed between her sons and the farmhouse, Madame Chassé noticed a third shape, an animal of some sort.
1: No,
0: she lamented, checking worriedly on her hen before firmly closing the farmhouse door. The dog was large and ungainly, looking a wolf-like mongrel if ever she'd seen one.
1: Please, Mama,
0: Antoine's cheek dimpled. Can't we keep him? François did his customary shrug, as if the events of the day were beyond him. He was so like his father.
1: He's been with us in the field since noon, François explained, as the lumbering animal covered a kneeling Antoine's face with slobber.
0: The animal was shaggy-haired, its colouring white, black and grey, which spoke of a mismatch of breeds. Madame Chassé could hardly imagine what it would take to feed such a giant of a dog.
1: He came from the north, Mama,
0: Antoine stated, the words causing the three of them to look in that direction. It was the place the boy's father had gone to, and from where he'd never returned.
1: Ypres?
0: Madame Chassé murmured, the question hanging in the air. The dog was sitting, his brown eyes fixed on hers.
1: He has no home,
0: Antoine pursued quietly.
1: Many have no home, Antoine, she snapped.
0: She did not want a dog. There were chickens and pigs to mind and cows and fields to tend and any number of other chores to fill her days. Besides which, she knew that it would be impossible to instill a modicum of obedience in a dog clearly so devoid of breeding.
1: He may well be attached to a battalion, François suggested. They are using any number of different breeds at the front.
0: Their mother blew a puff of air out through her lips.
1: I've never heard such rot.
2: But it's true, Mama, Antoine agreed. They have dogs that run messages, dogs to deliver cigarettes to the men in the front line, and others that locate injured soldiers.
0: Madame Chassé did not want to continue this ridiculous talk. Yet such extraordinary tales regarding all manner of strange and wondrous things had spread through the French countryside since the war's beginning that at times she was unsure where fact ended and fiction began.
1: They say the German mercy dogs are trained to ignore the dead and approach only the injured, Antoine continued, and they carry water or alcohol around their necks or strapped to their chests.
0: The dog placed a wide paw on Madame's sturdy lace-up boots and, as if cued, gave a low, plaintive whine. The widow furrowed her brow. The noise was not unfamiliar. Indeed, she'd heard it not 20 minutes ago. She compressed her lips. Here was her fox.
1: I doubt this stray has held such a lauded position.
0: He has no identification, Antoine told his brother, which means we can keep him.
1: Perhaps, François began cautiously, he would be a good guard dog.
0: Madame Chassé carefully pulled her shoe free of the animal's heavy paw.
1: We shall see.
0: Antoine smiled broadly,

0: dragged the dog to his side and hugged him. They sat at the table. Behind them, the wood fire heated a pot of stream water to wash the plates after their meal. Antoine and Francois were ravenous. The small quantity of bread and soft cheese consumed at noon had long been forgotten. Their mother listened as their stomachs rumbled. "Slow down," she chastised. "You'll both be ill." Francois paused, a chunk of bread in one hand, a mess of egg on his plate ready to be piled on the dough. Antoine's mouth was crammed with butter-fried wedges of potato, and still he tried to place more into his mouth. Only the soft whine of the dog outside the farmhouse steadied both boys while eating. Sunset Ridge by Nicole Alexander, narrated by Cynthia Howell. This book was published by Bantam in 2013. No unauthorised copying, broadcasting, or public performance of this recording is permitted.
1: Got itchy feet and you would like to travel but can't get away? Not to worry. 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
12: G'day, I'm Sam Rickard. We're reading articles from the powered.media website, and, well, Emma's still away, and, well, life still goes on. So I've brought in some help. Hello, Lizzie Eastham.
13: Hello, Sam. How are we?
12: We're good. We're at a different time. We're at 4:30 in the afternoon on Vision Australia Radio, and who knows where we are or around the rest of Australia. We are just here for the fun of it. Now, I sent you these articles, which are from the website. Is there anything that stands out at you that maybe you might inspire you to comment?
13: Yeah, so something that I found of particular interest is the $5 fee to book an Uber Assist. Now, I have booked Uber Assists in the past, and I've also had to book Uber Pets in order to get my seeing eye dog transported anywhere, because normal Ubers generally won't take a seeing eye dog. There doesn't seem to be any standardised policy there about the enforcement of that particular law. So I think it's great that they've constructed this advisory group that's meant to make Uber more accessible for those of us with disabilities going forward in the future. But my question is, who is on that advisory group? Have you got people with lived experience? Have you got advocates from the various sectors? You know, and how long is this consulting process going to go for?
12: I suspect when Emma comes back, that will probably be one of the questions that she asks about it as well. Last time seen, I believe, in Pompeii, but I haven't heard from her a lot, so she could be anywhere. probably lying drunk at the base of a church somewhere. Anyway, let's go to the incomparable Cameron Stark with the news.
11: The federal government has established a technical advisory group to develop the evidence framework for new standardised functional capacity assessments ahead of a January 2028 deadline that will change how new applicants are assessed. The group, sitting within NDIS Minister Jenny McAllister's portfolio, is tasked with recommending the thresholds and criteria used to determine significantly reduced functional capacity, the new standard that will shift access away from diagnosis lists towards standardized assessments of functional capacity for new participants from the 1st of January 2028. Existing participants will be reassessed against the new criteria progressively over 3 years. The government says the advisory group's advice is due by the end of 2026, giving the NDIA time to build and test the assessment tool before rollout. Members are being selected for their technical expertise in functional capacity assessment and are expected to include people with lived experience of disability, though the panel's full membership has not yet been made public. The government has framed the change as delivering fairer, simpler, and more consistent decisions, using trained assessors and reducing the burden on participants who currently have to repeatedly supply evidence to prove their support needs. Disability advocates say the group's work deserves closer scrutiny than it has received so far. Key questions include whether the panel includes genuine representation of people with a disability, whether psychosocial, cognitive, intellectual, and fluctuating conditions will be properly captured by a standardized tool, what evidence will be accepted, and what avenues will exist to challenge a decision. Advocacy groups have previously cautioned against assessment models that reduce people to data points, warning that similar reforms elsewhere have functioned as a gateway to funding cuts rather than a fairer process. The advisory group's recommendations are expected to shape the criteria used for NDIS access from 2028 onwards. Uber Australia has withdrawn a controversial $5 surcharge on its Uber Assist service after widespread criticism from disability advocates and organisations. The surcharge, introduced in May, was intended to improve the reliability of Uber Assist, a ride option designed for people who need additional support, including passengers with a disability, older Australians, and pregnant women. In announcing the decision to remove the fee, Uber Australia Managing Director Emma Foley acknowledged the company didn't properly account for the additional financial burden it placed on riders, and said Uber absolutely should have listened more and consulted more broadly. The decision has also renewed scrutiny over the company's consultation process. Uber previously said it consulted more than 1,000 people with disability, carers, accessibility experts, and Uber Assist users before introducing the surcharge. However, Guide Dogs Australia and Vision Australia say they were not consulted before the change was announced. Uber has confirmed it will establish an accessibility advisory group to help inform further accessibility initiatives and improve engagement with the disability community. More than two decades of national survey data suggests young Australians with disability continue to face many of the same inequalities as their peers did in 2001, despite significant disability policy reforms over that time. Researchers from Flinders University analysed data from the Household Income and Labour Dynamics in Australia, HILDA, survey between 2001 and 2023, comparing Australians aged 15 to 29 with and without disability, across 29 measures covering education, employment, health, financial security, and community participation. The study examined progress against the aspirations of the UN Convention on the Rights of Persons with Disabilities and Australia's Disability Strategy. The researchers found that while outcomes improved in many areas for both groups, the gap between young people with and without disability did not significantly narrow on any of the 29 indicators. Young people with disability remained more likely to experience unemployment, financial hardship, and poor mental health, and less likely to report strong social support or community connection. our findings indicate that things haven't improved to any major degree, despite ongoing policy initiatives over recent decades aimed at reducing inequity for people with disability, said Flinders Research Associate Dr. Asher Parkinson. We found that despite increased funding and major reforms over the last two decades, as of 2023, the inequity gap between young people with and without disability has not meaningfully narrowed for any of the 29 indicators since 2001. The findings come after a period of major reform, including the introduction of the National Disability Insurance Scheme, the NDIS, the Disability Royal Commission, and successive national disability strategies. The authors note that these initiatives have delivered important changes, but argue measuring whether the gap between people with and without disability is narrowing provides a clearer picture of long-term progress. The paper also highlights opportunities to strengthen how progress under Australia's disability strategy is evaluated. The researchers recommend greater use of comparative measures and age-specific reporting, arguing this would provide a more complete understanding of whether policies are improving outcomes and reducing inequality for young Australians with disability over time. The National Disability Insurance Agency, the NDIA, has confirmed that cyber criminals have gained access to some NDIS participants' accounts through MyGov, using phishing activity and by persuading account holders to voluntarily hand over login details. In a statement dated the 27th of July, the NDIA said it was working with Services Australia, which administers MyGov, to manage and respond to the ongoing issue. The agency said it was implementing additional security measures to protect accounts and prevent unauthorised access, and would notify individuals if evidence emerged that their MyGov account had been compromised. The NDIA has advised participants and nominees to regularly check the NDIS accounts for unusual activity, monitor NDIS plan funds for unrecognised payments, and watch their bank accounts for suspicious transactions. The agency also urged people to be cautious of unsolicited contact by email, SMS, messaging apps, or phone, and not to click on suspicious links. It reiterated that the NDIS will never request personal details by SMS and advised against sharing passwords, multi-factor authentication codes, or personal information with unknown or untrusted parties. Participants have also been encouraged to change online account passwords regularly, enable multi-factor authentication where possible, and consult the NDIS What is a Scam page and the Services Australia MyGov Scams page for further guidance. The NDIA directed people with concerns about their personal information to contact ID Care, a national identity support service. The NDIA did not specify the number of accounts affected or the time frame over which the phishing activity occurred.
12: Some of you might be wondering who is writing these articles. They're not just writing themselves. We have another journalist at the moment who we have not been able to get in contact with. So, of course, I bring in my normal right-hand woman to help me out here. All right, so I found the rather brief article about, well, the fact that some things change and some things just don't change at all to be rather interesting. A survey has proven that there's been no progress regarding people's attitudes to people with a disability, especially young people with a disability, in the last 20 years?
13: Yeah, that doesn't surprise me, though. I mean, even in my own personal sort of journey and experiences, I guess, I've written on Facebook extensively about people's attitudes to me when I'm out in the public, whether that be patronising or touching me unwarranted, which we've covered extensively. And people are like, oh, but you've just got to understand, it's their way, it's their, you know, the way they've been raised, it's their generation. That doesn't mean that I don't have the right to be uncomfortable or angered or frustrated by people's attitudes.
12: What it comes down to is if this was the attitudes of, say, 30 years ago or 40 years ago, and it was towards women, for example, they'd be called out for it. Or to people of colour, really, that also you called out to it. So we've made a lot of advances in the last few decades regarding other groups, but not us, apparently.
13: But I think there are quite vocal groups and advocates out there that are making the necessary noise. That's the thing. I don't think we're you know, silently suffering, or I don't think we're the silent suffering type, I should say. There are definitely people out there, you know, having their voices heard and making their opinions known, making the facts known. So it's not like we're just being swept under the rug.
12: We shall see. This is a story that's still in action, really. The final one was, well, you can be rather alarmed, I suppose, if you read the headline, and that is that through MyGov, certain accounts are being hacked. What it comes down to is, dear listener, be careful with your digital ID. How do you go as far as logging into MyGov and things like that? Do you have any, say, additional authentication now?
13: I do have two-factor authentication, yeah.
12: I now have a digital key, which basically means that I essentially carry that around with me, and it's a lot harder to get into these things. It is one of the reasons why the upgrade to Windows 11 was very finicky, because they're incorporating technology into the systems now that allow the creation of extremely secure digital keys. So, dear listener, if you are accessing your details on the NDIS, maybe give this article a listen as well. And if there's anything strange going on in your account or something that doesn't quite make sense, make sure you report it. And by all means, definitely ensure that your security is up to date. Anyway, thank you, Lizzie, for helping me out this week. Next week, we will be repeating an episode we broadcast over Christmas, which talks about one Emma Myers and what got her into journalism. Thank you again for your help, Lizzie.
13: Thank you for having me, Sam. It's been an absolute pleasure.
12: That is a wrap for this wrap. Bye for now.
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26: Hello and welcome to On This Day. I'm Marilyn Barclay. Today is Wednesday, the 12th of August, and we're heading off to Egypt.
27: Cleopatra was the last of the Ptolemy dynasty of Egyptian rulers, and the very last pharaoh of Egypt, ending a dynastic rule of some 5,000 years. Like most monarchs of her time, Cleopatra saw herself as divine. From birth, she and other members of her family were declared to be gods and goddesses. Highly image-conscious, Cleopatra maintained her mystique through shows of splendour, identifying herself with the deities Isis and Aphrodite. We know almost certainly that Cleopatra, along with her two most trusted servants, killed herself on August the 12th in the year 30 BC to escape capture by Octavian, heir to Julius Caesar and rival of her lover, Mark Antony. Fearing capture, Mark Antony committed suicide. Cleopatra was jailed and, though well-treated, wished to commit suicide by poisoning herself from snake bite, as this was said to secure the victim immortality. However, since the facts of her death were unclear, even to the men who found the bodies, we'll never know if it was the famous asp that killed the queen or a smuggled vial of poison.
26: The asp legend has prevailed, however, and as Plutarch said, the truth of the matter, no one knows. And the image of her death, more than anything else, gave Cleopatra immortality.
27: Let's go to the year 1829, when on this day the city of Perth was founded. Western Australia's capital city, Perth, is situated around the Swan River. Dutch captain Wilhelm de Vlaming named the Swan River in 1697 because of the black swans he saw there in abundance. The city itself started out as a free colony in 1829, with the arrival of around 100 pioneer men, women and children. The colony of Western Australia was then proclaimed on the 8th of June 1829, the date chosen to honour the birthday of the King, George IV. The settlement of Perth, or the Swan River Colony, was founded with the ceremonial cutting down of a she-oak tree by Mrs. Helen Dance, the wife of the commander of HMS Sulphur. This took place on a site close to the present town hall on the 12th of August 1829. When Mrs. Dance drove an axe into the tree, she needed a name to kick things off. Captain James Stirling had a personal favourite of Hesperia, which means land looking west. It was derived from a Greek myth involving nymphs who guarded the garden of golden apples. However, back in England, the name didn't stack up. It was considered a bit too soft for a rough-and-tumble colony on the other side of the world. It was Sir George Murray, the Secretary of State for the Colonies and War, in 1829, who suggested the name of Perth. He was born in Perthshire in Scotland and represented the district in the House of Commons. The name of Perth had a strong personal connection for Murray, and he thought it could be a great conversation starter for him at parties. And half a century later, it was on this day in 1883 that the last known specimen of the quagga, a subspecies of the plains zebra, died in Amsterdam Zoo. Unlike other zebras, with their full body black and white stripes, the quagga was striped only on the front part of its body, with its hindquarters a dusty brown colour. This creature once roamed Cape Province and parts of South Africa in great numbers. But because it was seen by the settlers as competition for the grazing of their livestock, the quagga was hunted to extinction by the 1870s. The quagga was the first extinct animal whose DNA was analysed.
26: I think we might play some music now. And from the birthday book, I can confirm that Mark Knopfler was born on this day in 1949. The British musician is best known as the lead guitarist and vocalist for rock band Dire Straits. He co-founded the band with his brother David Knopfler in 1977. They've sold more than 120 million albums to date. Knopfler is a four-time Grammy Award winner and has also recorded a number of successful film soundtracks.

That was Mark Knopfler with Going Home from the Local Hero soundtrack. Sticking with the birthday book, if it is your birthday today, you share it with King Christian III of Denmark, who was born on this day in 1503, and King George IV of the United Kingdom, who was born on this day in 1762. And two famous Australians have their birthdays on the 12th of August. Sir Keith Murdoch, the Australian journalist and newspaper owner, was born in 1886, and Harry Hopman, the Australian tennis player and coach, was born in 1906. The Hopman Cup in Perth was named after him. American filmmaker Cecil B. DeMille was born on this day in 1881. He directed over 70 films in his career, including epics like Cleopatra in 1934, Samson and Delilah in 1949, The Greatest Show on Earth in 1952, and The Ten Commandments in 1956. Now to some other events that took place on this day. In 1851, Isaac Singer was granted a patent for the first practical and efficient sewing machine. His sewing machine was revolutionary, having a double treadle. In 1898, the United States signed a ceasefire agreement with Spain that brought an end to the Spanish-American War. Spain agreed to grant independence to Cuba and hand over Guam, Puerto Rico, and the Philippines to the United States. Although this armistice ended the active conflict, the war could not be considered over until a treaty was signed. In 1960, the first successful communications satellite, Echo 1, was put into Earth's orbit to relay voice and TV signals. In 1988, John Denver married his second wife, Australian actress Cassandra Delaney. They divorced just 3 years later. On this day in 1991, heavy metal band Metallica released their fifth album. The self-titled album was dubbed the Black Album due to its almost completely black album cover and featured hit singles Nothing Else Matters and Enter Sandman. So that's what I have for you today. Let's finish up with a number one song from this day in history. And on this day in 1994, Lisa Loeb had her one and only number one song on the US Billboard Hot 100 with Stay, I Miss You.

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1: Good afternoon. It's Wednesday, the 12th of August, 2026. You're listening to the National News Hour, heard around the country on Vision Australia Radio. I'm Leslie Heinzman, and joining me in our Perth studio is Steve Nelson. First up, here's a quick look at what's making headlines around the country. PM's office accused of document leak. Tamago bailout. And Liberals pour cold water on Andrew Bragg's migration comments. Now here's Steve with today's top story.
7: Thank you. Our first story is from Yashi Sharma of Nine News, titled PM's office accused of document leak as matter referred to the Federal Police. The Coalition has accused the Prime Minister's office of potentially leaking a diplomatic cable from the Japanese government and has referred the matter to the Australian Federal Police for investigation. The Australian on Tuesday reported seeing the document about media reporting about a resurfaced clip of Anthony Albanese making a gesture with both hands in front of his chest when talking about royal melons gifted to him by Japanese Prime Minister Sune Takaichi. Shadow Defence Minister James Patterson and Shadow Foreign Affairs Minister Ted O'Brien have since referred the matter to the AFP for investigation, accusing the government of the suspected illegal leaking of a confidential document to the media. It was bad enough to make a disrespectful comment about the Japanese Prime Minister, Patterson said at a press conference this morning. It is worse that now the government appears to be leaking confidential correspondence from the government of Japan to the media to try to exonerate the Prime Minister and downplay the seriousness of what has done. O'Brien said the suspected leak means the country's national interests are at stake. Trust is the currency of diplomacy, and trust erodes between Australia and a partner as important as Japan, he said. That reflects very poorly on our ability when it comes to diplomacy with other nations too. In their letter to the AFP, the pair urged authorities to ask the Department of the Prime Minister and Cabinet whether Albanese's media team requested the correspondence. Under Division 11122 of the Criminal Code, it is an offence to disclose confidential information if you are a public servant, Patterson said. That includes, for example, members of the Prime Minister's office, including his media team. Nine.com.au has contacted the Prime Minister's media team for comment. The AFP has received the letter but has refused to comment further on whether it has begun an investigation. Opposition leader Angus Taylor has moved a motion to suspend standing orders in Parliament today to pressure Albanese to apologise for the Mellon comment and explain how the correspondence was leaked. Taylor said the remarks were crass and unstatesmanlike. Even if they were a gaffe, they were wrong, and there are serious consequences from the unserious podcast that the Prime Minister hosted in the Lodge, he said. The motion was voted down in the House of Representatives, where Labor has the majority. The diplomatic cable seen and reported by The Australian was from the Japanese government to the Department of the Prime Minister and Cabinet. In it, Tokyo noted the sensationalised reporting in The Australian media about the clip in which Albanese appeared to make a cupping gesture when talking about the melons gifted to him by Takeuchi during her recent visit to Australia. The Japanese government also noted that it did not believe there was any ill intent behind the moment. Albanese refused to apologise for the moment when asked to do so twice on Tuesday. Instead, he rejected the assertion that he engaged in disrespectful behaviour. Prime Minister Takeuchi is a friend of Australia and a friend of mine, he said. And that story titled PM's Office Accused of Document Leak as a Matter of Referred to Federal Police was from Nine News by Yashi Sharma.
1: And now from ABC News, Liberals pour cold water on Andrew Bragg's migration comments. A Liberal frontbench's suggestion that net migration under 180,000 is achievable with cuts to backpackers and international students is unauthorised and does not reflect an agreed position of Angus Taylor's shadow cabinet. Speaking to the National Press Club today about the opposition's policy to link net migration to housing completions, moderate Andrew Bragg said a figure in that order would be enough to close the housing shortfall of recent years and was manageable. He said, "This reduction can be achieved while benefiting the budget and the economy, including by modest reductions in international students, working holidaymakers and post-study work visas." But several senior opposition sources, including front benchers, told the ABC this was not an agreed position and that Mr. Taylor's shadow cabinet had not yet decided which visa programs would be the focus of any cuts. One senior Liberal said it should be interpreted as by Bragg for Bragg and is not a formal policy announcement. In a wide-ranging speech, Senator Bragg also said his own party had contributed to the country's malaise and that leaders over the past two decades had been indolent, including the custodians of liberalism in his own party. He said, "I get that people are over the two-party system, and it is a tough ask to say to Australians, we buggered it up, please vote for us again. As someone who was a backbencher in the Morrison government, I'm sorry I didn't do more to stop the madness." The confusion over migration within opposition ranks comes a week after the ABC revealed that the government was also working through protracted discussions over how best to address rising public hostility to migration. Labor's focus is also on net migration, a measure which tracks arrivals and departures of Australians and foreigners, and which became a lightning rod for political debate when it exceeded 500,000 for the first time in 2023. Several senior sources have told the ABC the government's own migration plan, which is still unfinished and will eventually be announced by Home Affairs Minister Tony Burke at the National Press Club, will aim to achieve Treasury's net migration forecasts. That would imply a target of 225,000 in the year 2027 to 28. Actual numbers have continually overshot Treasury projections, but the government will seek to gain greater control over backpackers, rejected refugee applicants, and possibly family visa applicants. By contrast, the coalition has yet to nominate which visa streams it would cut. An opposition spokesperson said these details were being worked through and would be released closer to the election when more up-to-date housing figures were available. Its policy, launched by Mr. Taylor in May, would set a net migration target each year based on housing completions from the year before, starting with one house per person to catch up on several years of undersupply. Senator Bragg said his analysis, which suggested that this would equate to an average of fewer than 180,000 over the next 4 years, was not a target and was subject to change dependent on housing completions in future budgets, as outlined in the policy. We haven't finalised our complete policy suite, but I thought it was important to move the debate on towards where the numbers are probably going to hit, he said. One Nation leader, Pauline Hanson, has also repeatedly refused to commit to a specific target for net migration. The One Nation leader says her focus is on a decent standard of living and way of life. After a period of confusion about whether her party's migration target of 130,000 might have applied to net migration, she last week clarified that this was the permanent visa target, a cut of just over 50,000 from current levels. Also last week, she suggested backpackers would still be allowed to come, but named international students and family visas as possible priorities for cuts. She has also pointed to the roughly 75,000 people who have overstayed their visas, a figure that comes from the Department of Home Affairs and is an estimate of those in the country who have no legal right to remain. Senator Bragg said Australia was sick, accusing the government of communism and state-sanctioned corruption by supporting the superannuation system, declaring voters wanted authenticity and a move beyond paternalistic and glib politics. Freelancing across multiple portfolios, he called compulsory superannuation a strange but huge illiberal experiment, and said the superannuation guarantee takes 12% from people's wages to vest them with managers they will never meet. It is a loss of liberty, he said. What was the point if there's no public finance benefit and minimal personal benefit? He also said multinational companies, including social media companies, should be taxed at the point they make revenue, and that Australia should not rely on international cooperation to stop multinationals from shifting their profits. Australia must be prepared to fight this, not immobilised by fear of President Trump, he said. We would generate billions of dollars from this initiative. The organisations doing the most damage in our society, they make the most power and frankly pay bugger all tax. So it's the most obvious place to go. At the end of the day, we're a sovereign country. We are stronger than Facebook and Netflix or whatever they call themselves. Senator Bragg also expanded on his proposal to slash the National Construction Code from over 2,000 pages to 80, rebuffing concerns that homes without energy efficiency standards would be unlivable. It just has basic amenity standards, so it's a house. It won't fall down. It's secure. It won't burn down. But it doesn't have anything else in it. It's a simple house, he said, adding that houses would be required to have windows. Maslow's hierarchy dictates to you that you need to build more cheap housing just to get the thing moving. And if people want optional extras, that's up to them. And that was from ABC News, entitled "Liberals Pour Cold Water on Andrew Bragg's Migration Comments."
7: And from the ABC by Ben Clifford, Prime Minister and New South Wales Premier set to announce Tomago Aluminium bailout. A bailout of the country's largest aluminium smelter is expected to be announced by Prime Minister Anthony Albanese and New South Wales Premier Chris Minns tomorrow. Late last year, mining giant Rio Tinto warned the Tomago aluminium plant could be forced to close when its energy supply contract ran out in 2028 due to the rising cost of renewable and coal-fired power. It is understood the federal government has been considering a supply deal with taxpayer-owned Snowy Hydro, which would provide the plant with energy at competitive prices. On a visit to the Hunter site in December, the Prime Minister told Tomago workers he suspected a deal could be reached quickly. However, plans stalled when a clear-cut funding agreement could not be reached with New South Wales. It is understood the federal government wanted an even 50-50 funding split, similar to a deal linked with the Queensland government for the Boyne Aluminium Smelter near Gladstone. At the time, Mr. Minns pushed back on the even funding proposal, saying the deal was being led by the federal government and any contribution from the state must work in the interests of New South Wales taxpayers. Since then, the state government has confirmed it has set aside an undisclosed amount in this year's budget to support the deal. Both parties are expected to unveil the full details of the deal on a visit to the Hunter region tomorrow. No figure has been officially confirmed, but it is understood the deal will come with a hefty price tag, potentially costing taxpayers hundreds of millions of dollars each year. The smelter employs about 1,000 workers and has been operational 24 hours a day since 1983. The long operating hours and heavy production processes make the smelter the largest single electricity user in New South Wales. The rescue package follows a string of similar bailouts offered by the Albanese government to struggling heavy industries, including Glencore's Mount Isa copper smelter and the struggling Nystar smelters in Tasmania and South Australia. The Electrical Trades Union said workers had been on edge for months as they eagerly awaited an announcement about their future. Union organiser Brad McDougall said a deal could not come fast enough. "It's been very difficult for all employees on the site," he said. "We get comments like, 'I wake up every day not knowing if today is going to be the day, positive or negative, so this news will be fantastic.'" And that story from the ABC was titled "Prime Minister and New South Wales Premier Set to Announce Tomago Aluminium Bailout," and it was by Ben Clifford.
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1: Perth and Brisbane property prices tumble as housing market enters perfect storm. This article by Mackenzie Scott and Ben Wilmot from The Australian. Surging growth in the nation's mid-sized capitals has run out of steam as prices in once resilient cities begin to tumble. Data from property researcher Hotspotting has revealed heat is dissipating in Perth and Brisbane, with market conditions rapidly cooling following three interest rate rises and the Albanese government's decision to abolish negative gearing on established homes and redesign capital gains tax. Hotspotting's market thermometer, which analyses stock on market sales, vacancy days on market and quarterly price momentum data over eight quarters, recorded a national surge in markets that the firm ranked as declining, with a heavy concentration in Perth and the rest of Western Australia and Brisbane and other parts of Queensland. By contrast, the eastern capitals of Sydney, Melbourne, Hobart and Canberra suffered only modest increases in their declining submarkets, indicating that buyers were rotating out of them rather than a market collapse. Hotspotting Managing Director Tim Graham said the disruptive environment had struck property markets more unevenly than headline data suggested. He said, "This quarter lands in the middle of what we call the mother of all disruption periods. Three RBA rate rises, geopolitical trade uncertainty, cost of living pressures, and federal budget changes have all hit at once, but the impact is not uniform. It's a perfect storm," he said, "of Labor's investor tax changes. Higher interest rates are a factor, but the budget has smacked any sentiment left in the market. That has been the final catalyst in all of this. The firm said Brisbane and Adelaide were also below the national average on its rankings. But Mr. Graham said there were differences within cities. In Sydney, the higher end of the market had been affected, while first home buyer suburbs were ticking along. And regional New South Wales and the ACT were starting to turn the corner. Coinciding with the Reserve Bank's decision to hold interest rates at 4.35%, ANZ is the latest major bank to tip big price falls over the next 18 months. The revised down forecasts anticipate capital city prices to fall by 10.6% by the end of next year, before staging a 4.3% minor recovery in 2028. Ray White, Chief Executive of Performance and Value, Thomas McGlynn, agreed the national market was increasingly diverging, with price falls playing out at differing paces. He anticipates mid-sized capitals will have a shallower downturn than Sydney and Melbourne, in line with ANZ. Mr. McGlynn said, "These markets may take a little bit longer to bounce out of softer conditions than what we've seen in Sydney and Melbourne, but I just don't think conditions are going to remain as they are for as long as what we've already seen in Sydney and Melbourne." On hotspotting's measure, the June 2026 quarter marked a decisive inflection point. Nationally, locations with positive rankings fell from 52.1% to 43.3%. This 8.8-point retreat was driven by a near quadrupling of declining markets, 132 to 482, and a surge in inconsistent classifications, 422 to 624. After the Treasurer's controversial changes to CGT and negative gearing, Australia's biggest bank has joined Westpac and NAB in reporting a massive drop in new mortgages. And that article was written by Mackenzie Scott and Ben Wilmot in The Australian. Perth and Brisbane property prices tumble as housing market enters perfect storm.
7: Now from the ABC by Antonia O'Flaherty. Second alleged fake doctor banned by Victoria.

0: providing unapproved medications to treat a person's significant chronic illness. The Health Complaints Commissioner has also issued a public warning about Maher Michael Abudargam following an investigation that was launched last week. The interim prohibition order bans him from providing any health service in Victoria for at least 12 weeks. It comes after the watchdog took the same action against his alleged co-offender, Ms. Asma, or otherwise known as Sarah Samadi, yesterday. Last month, Victoria Police charged the pair with trafficking steroids after receiving reports claiming they were pretending to be medical practitioners in the Brighton East area and allegedly charged more than $20,000 for their services since the start of the year in a series of botched treatments, according to the force's statement. Victoria Police said the alleged treatments include administering injections to a man with a long-term illness that were believed to assist with the illness, but other treatments allegedly contained common ingredients such as vitamins and protein powder. The state's Health Complaints Commission, HCC, also received a report alleging couple offended treatment that they were not qualified to provide, unlawfully supplying unapproved medications to a person with a chronic illness, prompting them to investigate. It's understood that reports suggested the pair falsely represented Ms. Samadi as a registered medical practitioner. As the watchdog's investigation continues, they are urging the public not to engage either of the pair to provide any health services and to come forward with any concerns they may have. The HCC Commissioner Bernice Redley said Victorians had a right to expect that anyone offering health services was appropriately qualified, honest about their credentials, and provided care that was safe and was lawful. Where I believe there is a serious risk to the public, I will not hesitate to take action, the adjunct professor said. This public warning and interim prohibition order have been issued to protect the health and safety of the Victorian community while our investigation is ongoing. Police arrested the 32-year-old woman and 39-year-old man at a unit in Brighton East on July 24, charging them with two counts of trafficking steroids, possessing cocaine, a drug of dependence and a Schedule 4 poison, common law assault and obtaining property by deception. Detectives searched the Brighton East unit and also a Caulfield North apartment, uncovering what police allege was a stash of cocaine and significant quantities of prescription medications, such as testosterone, synthetic anabolic steroids, painkillers, and human growth hormones. The pair were released on bail and are set to appear in court in October. And that story by Antonia Flaherty from ABC was titled Second Alleged Fake Doctor Banned by Victorian Health Watchdog.
1: And now from the New Daily, servos shut down after police raids across the country. The petrol industry has warned of possible fuel price hikes after some servos were shut down during raids across the country. Officers descended on more than 100 petrol stations in a coordinated operation targeting illicit tobacco products on Tuesday. The raids across every state and territory except Tasmania and the Northern Territory came as pressure mounts on the Albanese government to slash the tax on tobacco to kill off the burgeoning black market. The tobacco excise adds $30 to a standard 20-pack of cigarettes, creating drastically more expensive cigarettes in comparison to their illicit alternatives. An estimated 80% of all tobacco consumed in 2025 was illicit, up from 12% in 2017, according to the Australian Bureau of Statistics. Australian Border Force said the raids, dubbed Operation Shorthand, involved 300 officers. They also involved 15 federal and state agencies, including New South Wales Police, the Australian Federal Police, and the Australian Criminal Intelligence Commission. Nine service stations owned by Metro Petroleum were issued with closure notices following Tuesday's developments. ABF Assistant Commissioner Customs Compliance and Enforcement, Tony Smith, said the raids targeted the growing illegal tobacco trade.

0: aid. He said, criminal actors are continuing to adapt their business models and diversify their activities by moving away from traditional tobacconists and into selling their products out of convenience stores, milk bars, and even service stations. This diversification demonstrates an enforcement pressure from border agencies, and our partners across the country and internationally is forcing criminal enablers to adapt their tactics to evade detection and enforcement. Assistant Minister for Customs Julian Hill said the servos had been targeted through shared intelligence and partner agency referrals. He said in Canberra on Tuesday, "My message to anyone involved in the illegal tobacco trade is clear. We're coming after you. Australians wouldn't put up with a meth lab in the middle of their local shopping centre, and neither should they put up with crooks trying to sell tobacco and nicotine products to their kids, whether it's from a shop, a servo, a pub or a barber. We're not backing off, and this is a serious major national operation that's still unfolding." News Corp reported that the nation's largest independent petrol station chain, Metro Petroleum, had several stores forcibly shut. The impact of the closures raised questions about a flow-on effect to customers at the bazaar. The company said Metro Petroleum has a zero-tolerance approach to the sale of illicit tobacco and vaping products. "We are deeply disappointed to have been informed that 9 stores have been issued with closure orders." Metro said it had taken immediate steps to terminate its arrangements with those operators. It said, "Metro Petroleum is a petroleum brand and fuel supplier. We do not operate, staff, or manage the retail businesses. Those businesses are run by independent operators who are responsible for complying with all laws relating to what is sold. Metro Petroleum, owned by Sydney's wealthy Dibb family, has more than 300 sites nationwide and is a major sponsor of rugby league club, the Sydney Roosters. The operation remains active with further updates expected." And that article was from the New Daily. Servos shut down after police raids across the country.
1: From the ABC by Jamie McKinnell, our next story is titled Bondi Terror Attack Hero Ahmed Al-Ahmed, Assault and Intimidation Charges Dropped by the Police. Police have dropped all charges against Bondi terror attack hero Ahmed Al-Ahmed after previously accusing him of assaulting and intimidating his father. Mr. Al-Ahmed was charged in June over an incident said to have occurred at a home in Bankstown, southwest Sydney, in March. The 44-year-old previously pleaded not guilty to domestic violence, assault and intimidation. Today in the Bankstown local court, the charges were withdrawn after an agreement was reached with the defence team for Mr. Al-Ahmed to adhere to an AVO for 12 months. Defence lawyer Mohammed Sakra told the court the AVO was being accepted without admission. A police prosecutor confirmed that arrangement, telling the judge the development came in light of the complainant's retracted statement. The judge read out a list of conditions to Mr. Al-Ahmed, saying the AVO was a court order which governed his behaviour and the court expected it to be followed. The order prohibits him from assaulting, threatening, stalking, harassing or intimidating his father, as well as damaging any of his property or harming any animal that belongs to him. Mr. Al-Ahmed was shot multiple times during the Bondi shooting. Videos from the scene showed him attempting to wrestle a rifle from one of the two gunmen, Saeed Akram. Mr. Al-Ahmed was widely praised for his courage and was hailed a hero by Prime Minister Anthony Albanese. A fundraiser to support his raised $2.6 million. Outside court, following the decision, Mr. Al-Ahmed said he felt successful. "The law has been served," he said. Mr. Al-Ahmed thanked his lawyer and said his focus was now on recovering from his injuries sustained during the December attack. "I'm still suffering from the pain, so I'm still in treatment and physiotherapy," he said. "I still have a good team of doctors who look after me." Mr. Sakra said the past few weeks had been a very stressful experience for his client and described the drop charges as a great outcome for all. My client was entitled to the presumption of innocence. That innocence is maintained, he said. His innocence is continued, his dignity is preserved, and we look forward to what Mr. Al-Ahmed has next. And that story by Jamie McKillen from the ABC was titled Bondi Terror Attack Hero Ahmed Al-Ahmed, Assault and Intimidation Charges Dropped by the Police.
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0: Welcome back. You're with me, Leslie Heinzman, and joining me today is Steve Nelson. Our next article is from Nine News, and it's entitled, More People Are Applying for Each Job Than Ever Before, New Data Shows, and it's written by Emily McPherson. New data has confirmed what frustrated Australian job seekers already know. The number of people applying for every job is rising rapidly. According to the latest Seek Employment report for July, applications per job ad have risen every month since January and are now at a record high. This intense competition comes as available job listings continue to cool nationwide, falling by 0.4% month on month and sitting 6% lower than the same time last year. But while overall job ad volumes are still declining, Seek Chief Economist Dr. Blair Chapman pointed to a glimmer of hope, with the pace of the slowdown easing across many sectors. Chapman said, job ads are declining at a slower pace and across a slightly narrower range of industries. There had been steady growth in large construction and trade-based sectors, fueled by an infrastructure boom in data center planning, construction and maintenance, he said. Data center roles have more than doubled nationally over the past 12 months, surging by 109.5% year on year. South Australia has become the focal point of this boom, recording a staggering 248.3% annual rise in data centre roles, which helped propel overall job ad growth in the state by up to 0.4% for both the month and the year. Other industries experiencing hiring surges above and beyond the usual seasonal trends include hospitality and tourism and sports and recreation. Artificial intelligence is also quietly rewriting job requirements across corporate Australia. SEEK reported that while references to AI skills are present in just 2.1% of total listings, demand for these capabilities grew 60.4% over the past year. Last month, the latest unemployment figures from the ABS showed the national jobless rate holding steady at 4.4%, even as an extra 13,000 people entered unemployment. Despite the tougher climate, the ABS noted a surprising surge in employment, with 76,000 Australians securing work in a single month, a figure far stronger than traditional seasonal expectations. ABS Head of Labour Statistics Sean Crick explained that part of the spike stemmed from delayed starts, with a significant portion of new workers waiting on positions that had been lined up in prior weeks. RBA Governor Michelle Bullock addressed the issue of unemployment on Tuesday after the central bank opted to keep interest rates on hold. Bullock said that while the official unemployment rate is expected to drift gradually upwards towards 4.8% to help tame inflation, she did not believe the underlying picture was one of mass layoffs. Bullock said during a press conference, "I don't like people losing their jobs generally. It's stressful for them. When we talk about seeing the forecast for the unemployment rate rise, if you look at our forecasts, employment itself is still growing. So it's not like massive masses of people losing their job. Employment's still growing, but it just means that there are possibly less jobs available. It's taking longer for people to find work and that sort of thing." Bullock said the RBA remained acutely aware of its dual mandate to keep inflation low without pushing jobless numbers higher than necessary. And that article was written by Emily McPherson from Nine.com. More people are applying for each job than ever before, new data shows.
1: Next story comes from Rachel Holdsworth from the ABC. Sunrise cuts 78 jobs across the Riverina region due to drought and water buybacks. Commonwealth water policy is being blamed for the loss of almost 80 jobs in the New South Wales Riverina region. Sunrise, one of the world's largest rice companies, employs about 650 people in the region, but foreshadowed in July that it would scale down its local operations due to low crop volumes brought on by drought and water policy settings. After a month of consultation with staff and unions, the company has now confirmed the loss of 78 jobs and changes to 92 positions across its Deniliquin and Leeton mills, as well as Australian grain storage. Sunrise Group CEO Paul Serra said in a statement that "we don't take these decisions lightly. Our focus has been on retaining as many employees as possible, including through redeployment opportunities where feasible," he said. Sunrise continues to advocate to government on the adverse impacts of water policy settings in the Riverina rice industry. "We really feel it is a country when communities like ours are impacted by choices like this," he said. The company will move from 24/7 production at Leeton to 16-hour shifts 5 days a week. Processing at its Deniliquin mill will still take place on 5 days per week, but hours will be cut from 24 to 8 per day. Leeton Shire Council General Manager Jackie Kruger said 10 families in Leeton and 68 families in Deniliquin would be affected by the redundancies. "We will work proactively with Sunrise and the impacted staff to see if there's other businesses in Leeton that can absorb them," she said. Ms. Kruger said the job cuts were a direct result of the federal government purchasing water from irrigators to meet targets in the Murray-Darling Basin Plan. "Government water reforms has impacted the rice industry, particularly from 2023, when the federal government brought in an amendment to the Restoring Our Rivers Act. These water buybacks have skewed the price of water and made water less available for annual croppers like rice farmers and cotton farmers." government is squarely responsible for this decision that Sunrise has had to make. The Federal Environment and Water Minister, Murray Watt, has been contacted for comment. A 2024 Abares report foreshadowed that rice would be the crop most impacted by continued voluntary water purchases. Production last summer was about 180,000 tonnes, the smallest crop since the 2019-20 drought. During his maiden speech in federal parliament this week, One Nation's federal member for Farrar said the Murray-Darling Basin plan was a failing, expensive, ideological exercise. Environmental policy cannot be considered in isolation from food production, regional communities, national resilience and human well-being, David Fairley said. Australia needs to have the courage to examine the Murray-Darling Basin plan objectively. And that story was from Rachel Holdsworth of the ABC, titled Sunrise Cuts 78 Jobs Across the Riverina Region Due to Drought and Water Buybacks.
0: And now from news.com, an article by Tyson Otto. Roger Federer loses billionaire status as fortune wiped out in day of carnage. Roger Federer is no longer a billionaire. Excuse me. With the tennis icon watching on as millions were wiped out in a matter of minutes. The 20-time Grand Slam champion lost a fortune when luxury sneaker brand ON suffered a share price collapse as a result of softer sales than forecast. According to Forbes, the 19% plummet was worth at least $74 million to Federer, who has widely publicised 2.5% stake in the company. On Holding was first publicly listed on the New York Stock Exchange in 2021, and the company's valuation exploded last year, taking Federer back into the billionaire range. Forbes estimates Federer's net worth has now dropped to $1.35 billion. The Financial Reporter last year estimated Federer's net worth to be up to $1.1 billion. While Federer will hardly be crying himself to sleep on his mattress made from $100 notes, the loss of more than $200 million is no laughing matter. Swiss brand On, which originated in Zurich, has grown from being a high-performance running shoe manufacturer into a global athletic footwear brand. Part of the company's 2025 valuation surge was a hugely positive response to Federer's own The Roger range. Federer first became involved with the company in 2019, taking up a position as co-owner and operating as a casual fashion consultant. On Running has been Federer's most lucrative investment. The majority of Federer's financial empire originates from his playing career and the millions he earned in endorsement deals. The eight-time Wimbledon champ finished his playing career with total prize money winnings of more than $130 million. He was even more successful off the court, most famously signing up a 10-year, $300 million apparel deal with Uniqlo in 2018. The move to the Japanese fashion label ended a 24-year partnership he enjoyed with Nike. Despite retiring in 2022, Federer's image of class and elegance helped Uniqlo cement its position in markets around the globe. Nike's longtime former tennis director, Mike Nakajima, who worked with stars like John McEnroe, Pete Sampras, and Andre Agassi before Nike signed Federer as a 13-year-old, called the company's failure to retain Federer an atrocity. Nike didn't entirely drop the ball in its negotiations, having reportedly spent $172 million on keeping Federer in its athletic stable, but Uniqlo blew them out of the water. Well before that move to Uniqlo, Federer was already cashing in as one of the most marketable athletes on the planet. Among many other sponsorship agreements, Federer also championed Rolex, Mercedes-Benz, Gillette, and Lindt Chocolate. One of the more surprising endorsement deals of his career was a $150 million agreement with NetJets Private Jets. The 44-year-old is a known fashion design enthusiast, and he has not been shy about exploring future opportunities in that space. He and his wife, Mirka Federer, have four children, twin girls aged 16 and twin boys aged 11. Based on the millions of dollars at play, we can expect to see the tennis icon back sitting in the royal box inside Wimbledon's centre court, wearing his Rolex and on sneakers for many years to come. And that article was from news.com, written by Tyson Otto. Roger Federer loses billionaire status as fortune wiped out in day of carnage.
1: Stormy year causes big insurers profit to nosedive, and this comes from MWM. A disaster-ridden year has cost Australia's largest insurer almost half its underlying profit after it paid out hundreds of millions of dollars more in claims than it had bargained for. Suncorp, which owns insurers AMI, GIO and Shannons, paid $10.1 billion in claims in the year to June 30, exceeding its natural hazard allowance by more than $254 million. Its bottom line net profit nosedived 44% to land at $1.03 billion as executives announced a $250 million share buyback and a special 10% dividend today. We have simplified materially over the past decade. Our supply chains and reinsurance arrangements are broad and deep, Suncorp Chief Executive Steve Johnson said in a statement. Our low-risk investment portfolios are expected to benefit from the current higher yields. The total of all the premiums Suncorp charged in the year to June 30 was $15.42 billion, up 2.7%. More than 120,000 claims had risen from 32 weather events across Australia and New Zealand, including 18 declared natural hazard events, the insurance giant reported. They included a slew of thunderstorms and hailstorms in October and November that pummeled southeast Queensland, sending insurance payouts soaring almost half $1 billion above Suncorp's allowance for the 6 months to December 2025. A battering that the region took from hailstones the size of small melons in November was likely one of the costliest the insurer had ever dealt with, it revealed in February. The disasters had taken a massive three-quarter chunk out of Suncorp's half-year profit compared to the previous year. The company took out a $2.4 billion reinsurance policy that kicked in at the end of June at an eye-watering $40.2 million premium. Suncorp will have significant financial protection from a multi-year aggregate reinsurance cover, Mr. Johnson said. Shareholders pocketed a 52-cent per share dividend after Suncorp wrapped up a $400 million share buyback for the 25-26 financial year. They will receive a special fully franked 10 cents per share after the underwriter completes another $250 million buyback in the coming financial year. And that story titled Stormy Year Causes Big Insurers Profit to Nosedive was from MWM.
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0: Rod Stewart cancels tour dates after heart surgery. This article from the New Daily by Maria Sherman. Rod Stewart is unable to continue his One Last Time farewell tour after undergoing a coronary stent procedure, his publicist says. Stewart cancelled last night's performance at Rocket Arena in Cleveland after postponing his Sunday concert in Cincinnati at Riverbend Music Centre. The latter venue said at the time that it was due to an unforeseen but minor medical procedure that required prompt attention. Stewart also cancelled a few dates earlier this year, including two in Las Vegas and one in San Diego. At a concert in Utah in June, he even had to use an oxygen tank on stage after nearly fainting. A statement from his publicist read, "Following further medical evaluation, Sir Rod Stewart has successfully undergone a routine coronary stent procedure. Doctors are pleased with his recovery, and Rod is doing very well and has returned to his normal daily activities. On the advice of his doctors, he will take the next 4 weeks to recuperate and regain full fitness before returning to the stage. Unfortunately, this means he will be unable to continue his current tour dates." It added, "Information regarding affected performances will be communicated by the respective promoters and venues." Stewart, aged 81, was scheduled to appear through September the 3rd in North America, including his six-night residency at the Coliseum at Caesar's Palace in Las Vegas and a few dates in Mexico. "I'm already feeling better and very much on the mend. I want to thank the doctors, nurses, and everyone who has taken such wonderful care of me," the singer said in the statement. "I'm deeply disappointed to miss these shows and sorry to let my fans down, but I look forward to getting back on stage and having a good time with you all again soon." The Grammy Award-winning Stewart, whose signature rasp made him a rock and roll legend, has sold millions of records across many decades. Best known for hits like Maggie May and Tonight's the Night, he has been inducted into the Rock and Roll Hall of Fame twice. And that article was written by Maria Sherman from The New Daily. Rod Stewart cancels tour dates after heart surgery.
1: And from The New Daily, interesting article. Vintage Mars bar find reveals true scale of shrinkflation. A British cleaner is going viral after an astonishing find in a house clearance that shines a light on the sneaky effect of shrinkflation. Victoria Gordon, who runs cleaning service Pocket Rockets, is getting global media attention after posting a photograph of her business Facebook account of a vintage Mars bar she found while cleaning out a house in the town of Scunthorpe. The 65.2-gram chocolate bar had a best-before date of 1991, making it at least 38 years old. Gordon posted a snap of her discovery alongside one of today's Mars bars, which weighed just 40 grams. She later told the BBC the Mars bar turned up while Pocket Rockets was cleaning out a hoarder's house. "Everything we were rooting through was decades old," she said. "This Mars bar stood out to me because as I picked it up, it was nearly the whole length of my hand. I was like, wow, look at the size of that." Gordon's story on the BBC has drawn hundreds of comments, with many people highlighting the size difference between the two bars. "I think the term shrinkflation," one poster wrote. "That's how they have increased their profits. Smaller bar, bigger profit," wrote another. A third said, "Shrinkflation is greedflation in action." A Mars spokesperson told the BBC there had been a number of updates to bar sizes and pack formats in the past three decades to reflect consumer demand, along considering wide external factors such as manufacturing costs and the price of cocoa. The Mars bars comparison is just the latest confirmation that shrinkflation is indeed a thing. Earlier this year, Consumer Group Choice found that Easter eggs weren't immune. The price of a 24-pack of Cadbury's Hollow eggs rose to $18 this year from $12.50 just 2 years ago, and there's now only 20 eggs. Choice said the less costs more trend has also extended to hot cross buns, while data from the price comparison platform Zift found the price of Cadbury and Lindt Easter bunnies and eggs had jumped by as much as a third in the past 12 months. "The glass and a half doesn't even apply to their blocks anymore," shrinkflation means. "It's now a glass and a half per 1.2 blocks. Ha ha ha," one Reddit commentator wrote in response. Nor is it restricted to sweet treats. Previous investigations found that products such as cereal, biscuits, chips, and bathroom cleaners were all increasing in price, but not in size. They included home brand items sold by major supermarkets, Coles and Woolworths. While shrinkflation is clearly not new, it hits particularly hard during a cost of living crisis exacerbated by interest rate rises and soaring fuel prices. It's also in the sights of the federal government. Assistant Minister for Treasury Andrew Lee has previously called the practice a cunning trick by manufacturers to force consumers to pay more for less. Shrinkflation is frustrating because it happens quietly. The box, the bottle, the tub looks the same, but the contents have changed, he said. Clearer labelling and consistent unit pricing won't end the practice, but they will make it easier to see what's happening. The federal government released a consultation paper last September outlining options to help consumers make more informed choices. They include making unit price displays more readable, fining non-compliant retailers, and forcing supermarkets to inform shoppers when a product gets smaller. And that story from the New Daily titled Vintage Mars Bars Fine Reveals True Scale of Shrinkflation.
0: And our final story, Rockhampton Zoo's attempted reunion between baby chimp and mother ends in aggression. This article, written by Katrina Beaven from the ABC. Keepers at a central Queensland zoo are continuing to hand-rear a baby chimpanzee after its mother showed aggression during an attempted reunion of the pair. Chimp Sile gave birth to Cassie at the Rockhampton Zoo in June, then dropped her, breaking the baby chimp's leg. Cassie then had to be hand-reared by keepers until she was fully healed. Zoo curator Blair Chapman said the team had facilitated interactions with Cassie and the rest of the chimp troop through screens. We were seeing all the positive signs leading up to attempting the first introduction, he said. However, things did not go as planned. Unfortunately, Sile did show aggression towards Cassie, so we did end up having to cease the introduction and pull Cassie back out, he said. Keepers then separately attempted to introduce Cassie to another adult female who gave birth to stillborn twins earlier this year. Because of the positive behaviour that we were seeing with Mary, showing a lot of interest, we proceeded with that introduction, but Mary was also aggressive, resulting in minor injuries to Cassie. During the hand-rearing, keepers have been trying to mimic all interactions as closely as they can to chimpanzee behaviour. And that was our last article. You've been listening to the National News Hour. My name is Leslie Heinzman, reading today with Steve Nelson. 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
11: 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Fitting articles compiled from the NT News and ABC Online for Wednesday, the 12th of August, 2026. I'm Ashley Kellett, and I'll be your reader today. Today's program includes items on cricket comes to Darwin, MP's Catherine curfew call, and 3,600 meals per day for top-end exercise. And pretty much as usual, the first two items come from the front page of NT News. Ultimate test, mammoth effort to bring test cricket back to Darwin. As NT Cricket Chief Executive Gavin Dovey stares down the barrel of one of the biggest moments in Northern Territory sporting history, he hopes the return of Test cricket to Darwin this week, headlined by local star Jake Rosewarne, lays the foundations for consistent internationals. And the full stories continue on pages 8 and 9. Meet the man behind NT's playing surface. historic test has to be pitch perfect by Nathaniel Chambers. When Jake Pavlich was creating cricket pitches in the backyard of his home, family home at age 5, he never dreamed he would one day be the wicket curator for a historic test match. Pavlich, originally from South Australia, arrived in the top end as NT's Cricket's head of facilities in January 2024. But his passion for cricket and turf management came long before. At home, he would often help his father create pitches in the backyard, hand-watering it himself after play to ensure it was ready for another round after school the next day. The passion grew into an apprenticeship in horticulture, sports turf management and curation at Sacred Heart College. Pavlich continued to work as a turf supervisor and Carrolton Oval, and now a move to Darwin has put him front and centre as the first cricket pitch creator of a huge Australian summer. While the last Test summer was a successful one for Australia, including an Ashes win, plenty of fan ire was directed at the pitches, with two matches finishing within 2 days. Despite that, Pavlich said there hadn't been any pressure from above to create a pitch that would go the distance, noting for Darwin at least they were aiming to allow a platform for the best product possible. Every curator is doing the best they can and in the best interest of what they think is the right outcome and the right pitch, Pavlich said. We wouldn't want a 2-day test, but it's not up to us really. We produce the surface and there's a lot of players involved in making that happen. There's a lot of variables we can't control, so we'll stick to making the best pitch we can. This is the second long format cricket game on the pitch, so we don't have a hell of a lot to go off. We want it to be consistent and the proof will be in the pudding. His crew has laboured for the past few weeks to get the drop-in pitch in place and ensure it is ready to go for the biggest cricket match in the territory for 2 decades when Australia takes on Bangladesh from August 13th to the 17th at Morara Stadium. Because of vocal infrastructure constraints, the ground staff cannot easily manoeuvre cranes. Instead, they have to innovate operating with a split pitch of 2 12-metre sections. Pavlich's crew prepares the wicket in a dedicated compound as a single 24-metre strip over a 10-month period before cutting it in half for transportation. It's been a good couple of years of getting it right and trying our best to make sure it all works and fits in nicely, he said. There'll be a visible line, but it's dead flat. It's not going to be a situation where someone can dig it in to get some movement. Pavlich kept it simple when asked what he wanted the pitch to do, stating there was plenty of runs in it and plenty of bowlers to get reward if they worked hard enough. Not a hell of a lot, to be honest, just be a nice, consistent pitch that's good for the game, he said. There's runs in it, bowlers can work hard and get something out of it. We're proud of everything we do, all the boys. I've been here for 2.5 years and we're all about the same timeline. We're proud of how the venue is improving and that we can even host this stuff when I started and the way everything looked, it looked like we were a long way off. And that was historic test has to be pitch perfect. And while we're still on the subject of cricket, we move on to page 9 of NT News for the next item. Darwin into bat for more matches. How game could secure future as international venue by Nathaniel Chambers. As NT Cricket Chief Executive Gavin Dovey stares down the barrel of one of the biggest moments in territory sports history, he hopes the return of Test cricket to Darwin lays the foundations for consistent internationals. More than 15,000 tickets have been sold for the Australia vs Bangladesh Test from August 13th to the 17th, with almost 50% coming from interstate and interest expected to continue through the week. It has been a long 22 years since Darwin last hosted a Test match. Despite the cricket-friendly climate, the region remained overlooked. That drought may be about to end, but for Dovey and his team, a lot of work and effort went into making sure an event they knew would be embraced by thousands could happen. Dovey came on board in January 2023 and could see the potential then of a cricketing location that was largely untapped by the national game. When I began, I was determined to elevate the role the NT was playing in Australian cricket, he said. It had been the best part of 2 decades since international cricket had been here and TIO was being used almost exclusively for AFL and NRL in terms of elite content. I saw a huge opportunity to put the territory back on the map nationally and globally, and I'm incredibly excited all the hard work has paid off. That hard work comes together on Thursday when some of the genuine all-time greats of not Australian cricket but sport as whole take the field against Bangladesh. Pat Cummins, Steve Smith, Mitch Stark, Nathan Lyon, and now 2-time Alan Border medal winner Travis Head are some of the most successful cricketers Australia has ever produced. All will play alongside hometown hero Jake Witherald in what Dovey has called the perfect lightning in the bottle moment for the Territory. The fact last year Jake became the first born and bred Territorian to wear the baggy green in 150 years was pretty special, Dovey said. Then to think a year later he's going to walk out in Darwin where there hasn't been a test in 2 decades is incredible. The timing is incredible. I don't think there's an Australian team that affects the mood of the country more than the Aussie test team. And to be the start of the summer with genuine all-time greats playing is massive. A single AFL or NRL game gets between 10 and 12,000 visitors. And this test could far exceed that. We're seeing a strong surge in ticket sales and incredible interstate visitation. There's a real point of difference for cricket. We're not speaking of just the membership of two clubs, but a national audience of people that will support the Australian team. Then there's the global element, with rights holders around the world, so not only will we have cricket fans who come here, but a lot of fans with their eyes on Darwin, so it's a great platform to promote the place as a destination. Territory tourism players are already reaping the rewards of the match, with accommodation mostly booked out through Tennant Creek and Katherine, as cricket enthusiasts make the trek up the Stuart Highway to Darwin. Tourism top end chief executive Sam Bennett said it was a very busy time for her members. We love these events. They bring so many people to town, and it's also about livability for Territorians, she said. It's a packed agenda at the moment with the cricket, the festival, the races and the beautiful dry season, and that activity is good for everyone. It was a similar story back in 2004 when a young Witherald was one of thousands who last watched Test cricket in Darwin. In fact, it inspired the rising star's own journey to the top level, and the same could be true for the next generation of Territory cricketers. You can't underestimate the power of having the top flight elite end of the game represented up here, Dovey said. Jake has spoke about when international cricket was last here and how that inspired him to dream of doing the same thing. For the young boys and girls who might aspire to play cricket in their country, you can't underestimate how powerful it is for them to watch this stuff in their own backyard. There's a lot of talent here and we're seeing lots of positive growth at the grassroots and pathway level. International cricket came back in 2025 with 2 T20 matches between Australia and South Africa. And with a test this year, Dovey sees no reason why the momentum can't continue. Beyond the test team, Darwin has hosted the women's sides and the top end series continues to go from strength to strength, bringing big bash teams and international sides to the region. There's a very strong intent from both the NT government and Cricket Australia to keep building the partnership, Dovey said. We've done everything we possibly can to see more international cricket here next year, which we're excited about. We want Moara as a great asset in this incredible cricket weather to be used for the benefit of the Territory. We've shown what's possible and we feel we're on the way to having international cricket here consistently. And that was Darwin into bat for more matches. We jump back now to page 5 of NT News for what you may think is a more unusual item. Store ready to collect. Reviver Rescue Shop calls for donations after postponement. By Ryan Curley. Since the City of Darwin scrapped the annual pre-cyclone clean-up just weeks before it was scheduled to take place, the Reviver Rescue Shop next to the Shoal Bay Waste Facility is hoping for more traffic. The local council has encouraged residents to donate items that could become dangerous during severe weather to the shop as it remains open all year round after the clean-up was postponed to May 27. Despite the emphasis on recycling and donating items, some resident restorers aren't convinced on the idea. Darwin local and hobby artist Sarah Parley said the decision was very disappointing. It's disappointing. I love coming here, Reviver Rescue Shop, and finding bargains anyway because I do a lot of art and make stuff, but I think for people who can't get their stuff here, it's going to create a bit of an issue, Ms. Parley said. I'll probably come here more often now I know I can't find stuff on the side of the road. I just like turning trash into treasure. Customer at the Reviver Rescue Shop, Peter O'Hagan, said the pre-cyclone clean-up was often overused by the public. Sometimes people actually empty their whole house out on the street, basically. It's used as a time to just get rid of stuff, not just cyclone hazards, Mr. O'Hagan said. Not everybody has the wherewithal physically or with vehicles to bring stuff out here. although there is a bit of recycling that goes on during the cleanup. Bits of wood or metal, chairs, furniture, people will look at something and go, yeah, I'll take that. Deputy General Manager of Resource Recovery Australia, Ali Glendenning, said that the shop was losing items to the cleanup as they were either sent to landfill or people take them before they can be sent to the shop. Normally, council would pick up anything that was decent in those piles, then would come to our shop to be resold. But what happens, of course, everyone goes around and picks up what they want, Ms. Glendenning said. So by the time the council gets to pick it up, the reusable items are gone. Ms. Glendenning hopes more people donate their item to the shop so they can find a deserving second chance. The more people that drop off to us, the more people that realise that we're a service to the community, she said. People can not only get rid of their unwanted, pre-loved, good-condition items, but they can also come and pick up something for the exact same reason. And that was Store, Ready to Collect. The next item comes from page 7 of NT News. MP's Catherine Curfew Call. Scrimgeour urges 72-hour lockdowns as vigilante fears grow over crime, by Fia Walsh. Federal MP Marion Scrimgeour has called for a curfew to be imposed in Katherine following a spate of youth crime in the town, prompting fears of vigilante justice. Three boys aged 15, 13 and 11 will face court and police are searching for more alleged offenders after a high-profile dangerous driving incident last week, which saw up to seven youths allegedly speed and swerve through town for hours in a stolen car. A 16-year-old boy was killed in a similar incident in Katherine in June, when a joyride in a stolen car allegedly involving seven teens ended in the car rolling on the Stuart Highway. Member for Lingiari and the Albanese Government's Special Envoy for Remote Communities, Ms. Scrimgeour, said she was disturbed to hear the stories of people feeling increasingly vulnerable, afraid and frustrated by crime and car thefts. Katherine is a proud and resilient community, but too many residents are saying they no longer feel safe in their houses or on the streets or going about their daily lives, she said. Ms. Scrimgeour supported calls from the community and Katherine Town Council for the NT Government to urgently intervene. She called on the COP Government to use its existing powers to call a snap 72-hour curfew in designated high-risk zones. I call on the Chief Minister and the Police Commissioner to declare a curfew in Katherine to give the community the support and respite it deserves, Ms. Scrimgeour said. Katherine Town Council last week wrote to Chief Minister Leo Fanocchiaro to again call for an urgent community safety roundtable, warning that continuing to ignore the problem could lead to utter tragedy or vigilante residents taking matters into their own hands. Mayor Joanna Holden also asked for an explanation about the apparent lack of police intervention in the August 6 alleged dangerous driving incident. The vehicle was allegedly driven on roads, footpaths and through public spaces, with young people sitting in windows and hanging out of the vehicle, Mayor Holden said in the letter. What is particularly concerning is that despite the length and very public nature of the incident, there was no apparent police intervention and no warning to residents about the potential danger. People in Katherine are asking how something like this could continue for hours without a response. They are frightened, frustrated and increasingly angry. NT Police last week said they had attempted to spike the car's tyres but had decided not to initiate a chase due to the risk to the public. Mayor Holden said community sentiment was not based on the one incident but comes on top of repeated serious youth offending and growing concern about community safety in Katherine. And that was MP's Katherine Curfew Call. On Vision Australia Radio, you listen to Top End News with selected readings from the NT News and ABC Online for Wednesday the 12th of August 2026. And the next item comes from ABC Online. Inside the ADF mess halls, cooking tens of thousands of meals for exercise pitch black military personnel, by Courtney Barrett-Peters. In short, with thousands of international military personnel visiting Darwin for exercise pitch black, more than 80 chefs from around the world have spent weeks cooking three meals a day to feed the hungry troops. The Australian Defence Force estimates the team will prepare a staggering 80,000 meals in just 3 weeks, equating to 3,600 dishes each day. Canadian and Kiwi cooks told the ABC they are enjoying the chance to share skills and network, despite certain nations' essentials like maple syrup and Vegemite being absent from the pantry. Inside the Royal Australian Air Force Airman's Mess in Darwin, dozens of chefs from all over the world are busy preparing thousands of meals. The kitchen is one of four mess halls that have been temporarily scaled up by the Australian Defence Force, ADF, to support the country's largest aviation combat training activity, Exercise Pitch Black, in northern Australia. Over 3 weeks at the Darwin facilities alone, the ADF estimates a team of more than 80 military cooks from Canada, New Zealand, Papua New Guinea, Fiji, and the United Kingdom served up a staggering 80,000 feeds, equating to 3,600 dishes a day. Typically, the 2,500 military personnel from 21 nations taking part are offered a dinner time choice between goat, lamb, pork, and beef, as well as two vegetarian options. With crews participating in the exercise for weeks on end, New Zealand Army Private Liam Mishkevsky said the chefs tried to vary the options on the menu, which can range from curry to pasta. It's very important, obviously, with religion and dietary requirements come into play, so we have to make a lot of different meals to kind of provide for that, he said. With people spending so much time away from home, it's good for them to have a meal that kind of reminds them of where they came from and help them acclimatise to where they are. Private Mishkevsky said working with international chefs had allowed him to learn different cooking techniques and add recipes to his repertoire. I've learnt different ways to make rice. I've learnt how the Australian mess operates, how they might cook the steaks, for example, and just the different degrees we cook our meats too, he said. While preparing nutritional meals is the key to fueling aviators, Private Mishkevsky said Fat Boy Fridays have been popular night in the mess hall, with more hungry mouths showing up on the days fried food and steaks were on offer. Variety cuisines being prepared. While barramundi is one menu item flying the flag for local top-end produce, another notable Australian fixture that appears to be missing from the mix is Vegemite. I haven't seen any yet, Private Mishkevsky laughs. The Aussie spread was not the only staple left out. Despite not having his country's liquor gold on hand, Canadian Armed Forces Corporal Alex Bernier said he had enjoyed sharing familiar desserts from back home and trying new ones. We had a chance to do Nanaimo bars, sugar tarts, but unfortunately we don't have maple syrup either, so we do our best and people have enjoyed it so far. Our own Canadian desserts, he said. My highlights would be, of course, working with the different countries, different nations' chefs. I think it's very rewarding. It's getting to learn their knowledge, experience and exchange from each other. Royal New Zealand Navy leading chef Nadia Mwila echoed that sentiment, said she would be taking home a recipe book full of new meals to cook when she returned. It's nice to meet different cultures from all around the world and take recipes, share our own way of doing things as well, especially all in one area, she said. They do some good curries here, so I've actually got a whole list that I've got emailed to me back home, though I haven't got to try them yet. And that was ABC Online. Inside the ADF mess halls, cooking tens of thousands of meals for exercise pitch black military personnel. We're back to the NT News for the next item, and on page 15, Pizza Shop Expands to Get Slice of Palmerston Action by Ryan Curley. One of Darwin's most popular takeaway restaurants, Fanny Bay Super Pizza Italian Restaurant, for the first time will open a second location. Since 1988, Super Pizza has served the greater Darwin community with excellent Italian food. After more than four decades at Fanny Bay developing an excellent reputation, the store opens a second location in Palmerston. Located on the boulevard, Palmerston City, shop owner Neil Adams said the expansion into Palmerston has been something he's wanted to do for a long time. For the last few years, we've done particularly well. I've been trying to get a store in Palmerston for at least a couple of years, but we didn't want to just open for the sake of opening, Mr. Adams said. So we waited for the right place to come along. We had great feedback, so many people coming from Palmerston, not just on weekends, but during the week, they'll drive up from 20 minutes down the road. People would come up on the weekends as an outing, as a family. It's great. The 72-year-old businessman said the second location will keep the same quality of hospitality and food as the original. We're going to keep everything the same. The new staff have been training at Fanny Bay, so the service is the same. We've got the same chefs and menu as the Fanny Bay shop. Even when we named the business, we wanted to keep the connection to Fanny Bay Super Pizza, so people know we aren't someone trying to copy us. It is us running the shop. We're going to stick to what's worked for us in the last few years. Opening on Wednesday, Mr. Adams expects a busy start for the new shop. From day one, as soon as we open the doors tomorrow, we're up and running, ready to go, Mr. Adams said. Friday night should be a huge night for us. Obviously, coming to the weekend, Friday, Saturdays, obviously our biggest nights of the week. Bookings are available by phone or through our Facebook page, while our online booking system is being finalised, with orders able to be placed online by phone or walk-in service. The restaurant was set to open its doors at the new location at 11 a.m. today. And that was Pizza Shop Expands to Get Slice of Palmerston Action. We're still on page 15 of NT News for the next item. Open for business. NT delegation chases Vietnam trade deals. By Gary Shipway. A Northern Territory trade delegation has headed off to Vietnam to advance trade, business and international education partnerships between the two regions. Minister for Trade, Business and Asian Relations, Robin Kaol, heads up the delegation, which is in Vietnam until August 13th.

and buffalo exports, with growing demand for cotton, tropical agriculture and sustainable food systems, Ms. Kale said. The delegation strengthens the Territory's position as a strategic investment location and a trusted partner, and shows the Territory is open for business. Vietnam is an important economic and strategic partner, with strong and expanding links to the Northern Territory through tourism, international education, trade and business. Ms. Kale said international education is a cornerstone of the Territory's relationship with Darwin, with Vietnam, and a key driver of economic growth. It is the Territory's second largest service export, generating $287.1 million in export revenue and supporting more than 1,700 jobs in 2024, she said. Vietnam is one of the largest sources of international students for the Territory, and growing this cohort is a key government priority. This delegation will reaffirm existing relationships and explore new opportunities to improve aviation connectivity, attract more visitors and students, create new commercial opportunities for local businesses, and strengthen our role as a strategic gateway to Southeast Asia. The delegation includes representatives from Charles Darwin University, the International College of Advanced Education, Alana Kay College, Canterbury Institute of Management, Darwin City College, Australian City International College, Haileybury Rendall School and the Chamber of Commerce, NT. During the visit, delegates will meet with more than 60 Vietnamese education agents and recruitment partners to raise awareness of the Northern Territory as a study destination. The government is also continuing to engage with airlines to secure aviation partnerships and improve connectivity. The estimated cost for the minister are $5,600, with final costs to be reported after the trip in line with standard reporting processes. And that was Open for Business, NT Delegation Chases Vietnam Trade Deals. And the last item today comes from page 16 of NT News. Sentinel backs the house, property giant set to pour millions into new NT housing solution, by Camden Smith. One of the NT's largest private investors is preparing to return to the market in a major housing play. Sentinel Property Group subsidiary Northern Australia Manufactured Accommodation is investing $70 million on an NT manufactured accommodation business to tackle territory-wide housing shortages. Signed off during the same weeks as the NT government dropped its future housing strategy, terms of the deal will be released once the sale is finalised in coming weeks. Formed by Sentinel Property Group in 2022 to boost the NT's residential housing stock, NAMA wants to manufacture up to 500 new residential units a year in its first 12 months, with the unit representing one bedroom. Sentinel's Manufactured Accommodation Investment Trust is open to minimum investments of $100,000. Sentinel Property Group Chief Executive Warren Ebert announced on Friday at the Developing Northern Australia Conference in Alice Springs that the purchase was pending. He reinforced Sentinel's commitment to the NT, where the company's property portfolio is valued in excess of $800 million, including Caserina Shopping Square, the NT's largest shopping centre. Today we're proud to announce Sentinel Property Group will invest a further $160 million, total investment in the Northern Territory to over $800 million since 2017, Mr. Ebert said. This investment includes acquisition of a manufactured accommodation business, with plans to significantly expand the manufacturing capability in the months and years ahead. In the first year, we'll produce at least 500 manufactured units. Works at Caserina Square, totaling about $90 million, are currently underway, including conversion of Woolworths to a click-and-pay outlet and renovations to the quarter. Mr. Ebert used his 9th Developing North Australia Conference to reinforce the strength of the NT government, which we said was about three times the national average. We see an enormous decade ahead in Northern Australia, and in particular the Northern Territory, he said. Sentinel Property Group formed in 2010 with its first NT investments in 2017 when it acquired Jacana House for about $60 million and Arnhemmica House for about $10 million. In early 2023, the company finalised acquisition of Caserina Square for $418 million after it acquired the nearby CASCOM building and later the Caserina Club. Last year, it paid $57.4 million for two tenanted industrial facilities at Darwin Business Park in East Arm. Sentinel's first completed accommodation project was a 20-room modular extension pilot in Moranbah, Queensland. The company has engaged in Vietnamese modular housing providers and has installed a display home at Northcrest in Berrima.
The government's housing strategy for

forecast, the NT would require between 5,637 and 7,143 additional homes by 2029-2030, including about 2,200 new homes in remote communities. And that was Sentinel Backs the House. And that completes our readings for today's edition of the Top End News on Vision Australia Radio. I'm Ashley Kellett, and I was your reader and producer. 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

changed at 4.35% yesterday. Governor Michelle Bullock indicated in comments to reporters that if there is to be any change in the near future, the rate will likely be going up. We already raised three times, and we will go again if we need to. And I think personally that it's quite possible we may need to go, but we will wait and see what the data tells us, she said. The ABC's business editor, Michael Jander, wrote that Bullock had learned from the mistakes of her predecessor, Philip Lowe, in that she appears always reticent about giving so-called forward guidance on interest rates, that is, a view on where they'll likely be at some point in the future. However, at yesterday's press conference, Jander wrote, "She came about as close to doing so as I have ever heard." Referring to the bank's forecast that inflation would be at the midpoint of the target band by the end of 2027, she said, "This is a reasonable time to get inflation back down to target." Reading between the lines, that tells you that if the economy continues tracking close to the RBA's current forecasts, then it will see no need for further rate rises. Bullock said house prices were not the main game in the rate decision, with the bank watching instead for strong jobs creation, the tight capacity in the economy, AI, and the effects of the conflict in the Middle East, Guardian Australia reported. The monetary policy statement said housing prices had increased by around 5% compared with a year ago, and that they were about 50% higher since 2020. Less than 1% of homeowners were in negative equity, and the RBA believed even a 20% fall in house prices would mean about 5% of people were in negative equity, Bullock said, The Guardian reported. The Australian reported in a separate article that ANZ forecasts had predicted home prices in capital cities would fall 10.6%, looking at a peak-to-trough decline of at least 5%, with prices in Sydney to fall 14.5%. Howard says no to One Nation coalition. John Howard has urged Liberals not to enter a coalition with any party other than the Nationals, saying that a potential union with One Nation should be off the table. The way to deal with the One Nation challenge is for the Liberal and National parties to be the best demonstration of themselves, the 1996 to 2007 Liberal Prime Minister told the Sydney Morning Herald. Howard said the coalition should focus on policy ideas to fend off One Nation. "I just say to people, if you want a good centre-right alternative to this miserable, rotten mob you've got now, then support a coalition that's working hard on policy alternatives," he was quoted as saying. One Nation leader Pauline Hanson has previously urged opposition leader Angus Taylor to work with her. Right-wing Liberal Alex Antic last month praised One Nation, sparking fears among some colleagues that he would push for an alliance with the party. The Liberal Party has slumped in the polls and fears it will struggle to retain Conservative voters flocking to One Nation. Talking points distributed to coalition MPs last month made no reference to Hanson, mentioned her party's name only once, and instead asked MPs to criticise Labor if asked about polling numbers. On Tuesday, One Nation's first elected lower house member David Farley gave his maiden speech in Parliament, arguing that Australia must possess the productive capacity to withstand shocks and to survive on its own in the face of a more fragmented, more transactional, more technologically competitive and more multipolar world, the Australian Associated Press reported. Sovereignty is more than flying a flag above Parliament House. Sovereignty is capacity, he said. Farley won a May by-election for the seat of Farrer, which was previously held by ex-Liberal leader Susan Lee for more than two decades. On a lighter note,
dogs can pick up on human smiles, even from complete strangers, causing an area of their brain that's associated with reward to light up with activity.

On Vision Australia Radio, welcome to Crikey with selected readings from the website crikey.com.au. I'm Brian LeCornu, your reader today. Featured in today's program, Albanese tells us not to fear falling house prices. Former Liberal Prime Minister John Howard has said no to a One Nation coalition and the anti-AUKUS campaign. We begin with Crikey Worm by Anton Nilsson. Albanese says, don't fear falling house prices. The Prime Minister projected calm after the Reserve Bank said house prices were falling thanks to his government's policies. Meanwhile, John Howard has implored Angus Taylor not to entertain an alliance with One Nation. Albo unfazed as house prices fall. The Reserve Bank's Monetary Policy Board said yesterday house prices in some capital cities are falling, and the Prime Minister says that's okay, as The Australian reports this morning. Anthony Albanese used a comment in Question Time to endorse a recent piece in the Herald Sun in which personal finance commentator Scott Pape wrote that falling prices were the correction we've needed for 20 years. Somewhere along the way, we started treating houses like a share price, Albanese said, quoting Pape's article, something to check, brag about, and borrow against. We forgot what they're actually for. A house is for living in. He added that Pape went on to say that the people who are concerned certainly aren't the young people finally getting a foot in the door. According to Hansard, Albanese also said, I don't want to be a prime minister who leads a country that sees growing inequality, that sees the opportunity for people to get into their first home as being defined on whether mum or dad can help them. In its statement on monetary policy, the RBA said that government policy changes had likely contributed to the easing in housing market sentiment, particularly among investors. The RBA left the cash rate target unchanged.

activity, according to a study by researchers at the University of Vienna. This finding suggests that happy faces, even those of strangers, have a positive value for dogs, lead researcher Laura Quayer said, according to the BBC. The region of a dog's brain that is activated by smiles also reacts to anticipation of a tasty snack or the smell of a familiar person. Say what? As the president has said recently, there are many enemies of America who have their sights on him, and we use every tool at our disposal to address those threats. That was Stephen Chung. The Washington Post reports that Donald Trump's staff used an extraordinary method last month to fly the US president out of Turkey, which he visited while there was a serious Iranian assassination threat against him. According to the story, Trump boarded Air Force One as normal before being whisked out of the plane and into a catering container, which then transported the president to a second US plane. Chung, the White House communications director, did not directly confirm the story. And that was Crikey Worm by Anton Nilsson. The anti-AUKUS campaign needs to turn into an effective political movement. There is no shortage of compelling arguments against AUKUS, but these haven't yet coalesced into a narrative, one that reaches far beyond the people already inclined to oppose the submarine pact. This is by Wanning Sun. Retired Admiral Chris Barry, one of five commissioners appointed to the independent public inquiry into AUKUS currently underway, looked around the room during the Sydney hearing on Monday and observed, "It's full of old farts like me." The former Defence Force chief had a point. Very few young people attended the event at New South Wales Parliament House. At one point, Barry turned to anti-war activists Pip Hinman and Peter Murphy from the Sydney Anti-AUKUS Coalition and asked a more consequential question. "In my lifetime, we would have said the anti-Vietnam War protest movement created serious political change. Do you think we're headed down that kind of pathway in order to get the current government to change its mind?" "It would be nice if we were," Hinman replied. That exchange captured the central problem confronting the growing number of Australians who oppose or are deeply sceptical about the $368 billion AUKUS pact between Australia, the US and the UK. There are plenty of good arguments, but what is missing is a political movement capable of turning those arguments into pressure the government cannot afford to ignore. As with hearings in other cities, the Sydney event was a remarkable demonstration of the breadth of AUKUS criticism. It began with a scathing critique from former Liberal Prime Minister Malcolm Turnbull, who singled out Greens Defence and Foreign Affairs spokesman David Shoebridge as the only member of the Australian Parliament that I've observed that has made really considered, effective, informed comments about AUKUS. Former Labor Foreign Affairs Minister Bob Carr also gave evidence, warning commissioners of an Australian strategic policy too closely allied with the US. Subsequent speakers came from the Maritime Union of Australia, the Teachers Federation, the National Tertiary Education Union, the Sydney Anti-AUKUS Coalition, universities, the public service, and Chinese-Australian community organisations. There was no shortage of expertise and evidence, statements were delivered with conviction and pathos, and there was little disagreement. But outside the hearing room, AUKUS remains a remarkably difficult issue, around which a mass political movement is yet to be built. For most Australians, it is still difficult to get an answer to the most basic political question. What does AUKUS mean for me? This is where the contrast between AUKUS and immigration can be instructive. Politicians seeking to build electoral support have become adept at connecting immigration policy, with little supporting evidence, to things people experience every day: high rents and house prices, unemployment,
and pressure on infrastructure and other public services. You don't need to accept the validity of such arguments to recognise their political effectiveness, but you do have to accept that, on the issue of immigration, an abstract policy question has been turned into something concrete and personal. In contrast, AUKUS remains an intangible, vaguely defined concept to most people. The costs associated with it are enormous, but spread over decades. The submarines themselves are years away. The strategic arguments concern contingencies that may or may not ever materialise. Much of the debate is conducted in the abstract language of deterrence, military capability, interoperability and strategic circumstances. Anti-AUKUS campaigners, comprising a broad and loose coalition of like-minded individuals, groups and organisations, have yet to make similar connections in ways that speak to voters in, say, Bankstown or the Sutherland Shire. More problematic still, they have yet to find a way of institutionalising anti-AUKUS sentiments, turning a political campaign into a political movement. People outspoken against AUKUS have made powerful contentions about the cost of the submarines, Australia's strategic dependence on the US, the risks of a war involving China, and the opportunity costs of military spending. But these have not yet coalesced into what social movement scholars call a narrative, one that reaches far beyond the people already inclined to oppose AUKUS. This is where Chris Barry's comparison with the anti-Vietnam War movement becomes useful. It is also why his question deserves more attention than the headlines generated by Turnbull's appearance at the hearing. As Peter Murphy told Crikey after the event, the anti-AUKUS campaign is missing a few key ingredients that were present in Australia's anti-Vietnam War movement, which did not emerge suddenly when opposition to the war became widespread. In fact, the campaign began years before conscription became its most powerful mobilising issue, and it drew support from sections of the trade union movement, churches, the older women's movement, the Labour left, and the Communist Party. For young Australians, Vietnam was no longer an abstract question of foreign policy. It could mean being taken from your family, sent overseas, and ordered to fight. The movement was also reinforced by a wider youth culture that sought to rebel against what Murphy describes as the bland conformity of the Menzies era. In contrast, today the student movement on campuses is relatively weak and until now has been motivated by issues of climate, racism, sexism, homophobia and transphobia, and in recent years the genocide in Gaza, he said. Bipartisan support for AUKUS makes the task particularly difficult. The fact that a former Liberal leader could praise a Greens politician's understanding of the issue reveals the challenges and possible opportunities facing the Greens. Will the party explore forming some kind of alliance with dissenters within the major parties? Social and political movement research has long distinguished between having a grievance and having the organisational capacity to act on it. A movement needs networks, resources, alliances, and a compelling way of framing an issue. It needs to give people not only a reason to oppose something, but also a reason to participate. Most importantly, it needs to create political consequences for ignoring it. That means campaigners may have to find ways of reaching people who do not already attend anti-AUKUS meetings, people who do not read Crikey or Pearls and Irritations. They may need to think beyond the inner city constituencies in which opposition to the pact is already relatively visible and figure out which communities have a material stake in the enormous sums being committed to AUKUS and in the consequences of having tons of uranium-235 waste stored in their backyards for hundreds of millions of years, material that can be processed into scores of warheads.
We know that a successful social movement needs to answer three questions in terms that ordinary citizens can understand. What is wrong? What should replace it? And why should I get involved? The anti-Vietnam War movement eventually developed answers to all three. In contrast, it seems the AUKUS public inquiry has delivered clear answers to the first question, is less clear on the second, and hasn't yet found an answer to the third. Perhaps the next step is to go beyond trying to persuade more Australians that AUKUS is a bad idea, focusing instead on finding ways of building the political capacity to turn that belief into something that governments, political parties, and voters cannot afford to ignore. And that was, the anti-AUKUS campaign needs to turn into an effective political movement, by Wanning Soon. On Vision Australia Radio, you're listening to Crikey, with selected readings from the website crikey.com.au. When Hanson was the preferred choice for alien abductees, explaining her was simple. Now it's more complicated. The rise of the Orange Roughy looks like the death throes of the old Australian settlement, but it's less of a white nationalist insurgency than an institutional collapse on the centre-right. The author, John Birmingham. Opposition leader Angus Taylor has already ruled out governing in a coalition with One Nation, which is a bit like me ruling out joining the Australian cricket team as an opening bowler. Yes, it's technically a commitment, but not one that ever needs testing in the world of real things, and which, to be fair, would be stupidly cruel to keep asking about. Neither Angus nor Andy nor any of the interchangeable white man fellows currently workshopping their serious leadership faces in the coalition's changing shed mirror will be governing anything. The more interesting question, crueler for sure but by no means idle, is whether any remaining LNP members after the next election would vote to guarantee supply and confidence to a minority One Nation government. On present polling, this is somewhat more likely than my pulling on the baggy green, or Taylor accepting a commission from the Governor-General. I don't imagine he'll be answering that one either. It speaks to a failure of conventional political imagination, though, which is pretty much the only kind the Canberra Press Gallery has to offer, that nobody has asked Taylor whether any surviving Liberals would be likely to prefer Prime Minister Pauline Hanson over the much more conventional and, to be honest, way more conservative option of another 3 years of Anthony Albanese. A pity, because if you could somehow trick Taylor into answering honestly, it would make for cracking good content to distract us all from the end of things. One of the things that's seemingly ending is the Liberal Party. It remains to be seen whether small L liberalism dies with them. The rise of the Orange Roughy looks like the death throes of the old Australian settlement, the golden soil and wealth for toil promise. But it's less of a white nationalist insurgency than an institutional collapse on the centre-right. Into that vacuum has flowed an unholy, disorganised blood swarm of grifters, weirdos, straight-up criminals, one or two billionaires, more than one or two white nationalists, and, pulled along with them in the riptide, 4.5 million ordinary punters who heard Hanson whining incessantly that she'd had a gutful and thought, hey, that's weird, so have I. One Nation's primary vote spent a decade crawling from 1% up to a companionable 5-6%, about the same proportion of any given population you'd expect to claim either to have been abducted by aliens for a thoroughgoing probe or to harbour a deeply perverse desire to experience one. From there, however, over the past year, it rose like a Godzilla fart in the national hot tub, racing through the teens, then surging into the low 20s, before finally popping out just below a third of the electorate where it currently hovers.
Like any exploding fart bubble, this has occasioned some nose wrinkling and butt shuffling away from the problem, but I suspect the problem has been misidentified. It's not the stinky racism, but rather a lifelong diet of neoliberal nonsense what caused this horrible mess. If you spend, as I have lately, several months face-planted in the polling data for a quarterly essay on Hansen's latest return from the dead, you will find a hard centre of white nationalist headcases in there, glinting away like a human tooth in a pork sausage. According to Redbridge, however, only 14% of Hansen's supporters blame migrants for why they can't have nice things, whereas 59% blame politicians. Ask the whole country who's driving up prices and cancelling your favourite Netflix show, and 40% of the Gen Pop say politicians, 20% say it's the CEOs, and only 6% say immigrants, which you might recall as being eerily similar to the cohort of alien probe enthusiasts we met earlier. While Hansen was the preferred choice for racists and alien abductees, explaining her was simple. A small but constant fraction of the population is always mad, bad, and lined up to vote. But when a third of the country gets in line behind them, that's a tectonic shift worth pondering. The change has manifested in polling over the past 12 months, but it's been decades in the making. In 2004, Australia's richest 200 people enjoyed wealth equivalent to 8.4% of GDP. 20 years later, that had risen to 23.7%, a massive transfer of wealth from the many to the few. Capital broadly enjoys $100 billion a year in tax concessions, while the working stiff gets mugged for PAYG. The refusal of the wealthiest companies and individuals to contribute to anything but the bare minimum they can get away with leaves government and society weakened, constrained, and frequently at war with itself over the scraps. This is what people are feeling as they abandon the legacy parties for One Nation and the Greens, who have the same headlock on the financially stressed Gen Zers and young millennials that Hansen has on Gen X. If it looks like neither Labor nor the Liberals have any answer to this, it's because they don't. 50-plus years of economic reform from both parties has severely limited the power of the state to effect significant changes that will be felt by a majority of voters as improvements to their lives. That has been the entire project of politics and economics in the West since the late 1970s, to unleash the market and hobble the state. It doesn't matter that Angus Taylor is right when he says One Nation would be a disaster, because a solid mass of voters have lived long enough with the personal economic consequences of privatisation, corporatisation, and deregulation that for at least a third of them, a solid probe by an alien proctologist probably sounds like a nice change. And that was When Hansen Was the Preferred Choice for Alien Abductees, Explaining Her Was Simple, Now It's More Complicated, by John Birmingham. And that completes our readings from the website crikey.com.au. I'm Brian LeCornu. I was your editor, reader, and panel operator. This program is produced in our Adelaide studios and can be heard regularly at this time here on Vision Australia Radio, VA Radio on digital, and online at varadio.org.

0: Good evening, Sarah Maunder with ABC News. The Semaphore Workers Club in Adelaide says it doesn't shy away from fascists after it was targeted by an anti-Semitic vandal attack. The club's president, Sally Mitchell, told 891 ABC Adelaide the incident occurred sometime Monday night or Tuesday morning, with a group of people breaking a heritage window and spraying Nazi symbols on 120-year-old pool tables. She says the club has insurance, but will also hold activities to raise money to help fund repairs and upgrades.
1: We will be upgrading our security, of course, but the facility, you know, the premises will retain its character and its political nature that we are. Well, that doesn't change that. We don't shy away from fascists.
0: A report is being prepared for the coroner after a 26-year-old man from Adelaide's southern suburbs was found dead this morning on a work site. The death occurred at Charleston near Lobethal, with the Adelaide Hills Council saying it was working with emergency services to provide information and support. SafeWork SA investigators and inspectors have confirmed they've now left the scene but are continuing to investigate what happened. State Treasurer Tom Koutsantonis says he's concerned for workers tasked with repairing Whyalla's ageing blast furnace. Two bidders for the steelworks have been named after it was forced into administration by the state government early last year. The blast furnace was built in the 1960s and has been offline since April. Mr. Koutsantonis says repairs have been tough, but they remain committed to getting it up and running.
2: These guys who are working on the blast furnace, they know that this thing has passed its use-by date, but they are working hard to get it back up. But we don't want anyone to get hurt.
0: Overseas and Indonesian authorities say crews have rescued 172 people and recovered the body of a passenger after a ferry caught fire in rough seas near Bali this morning. Initial reports said the ferry was carrying 131 people, including 17 crew members, based on the ship's manifest when the fire broke out. But officials later said more people were aboard than listed. The incident comes less than 2 weeks after another Indonesian ferry caught fire off the coast of Java, leaving at least five people dead. Adelaide University biologist Dr. Laura Falkenberg says marine heat waves should be recognised as a major public health issue. She says data shows ocean heat waves are increasing in frequency, duration and temperature. She's told 891 ABC Adelaide the impacts of these events have on mental health, well-being and the economy are often overlooked.
3: Oftentimes, impacts in our oceans are that step away. Unless you're diving in the system, you're going there, experiencing it personally, sometimes they can be overlooked.
0: Food delivery workers across Australia will receive legally enforceable minimum pay and conditions for the first time under a landmark Fair Work Commission ruling. From Monday, workers for platforms including Uber Eats and DoorDash will be guaranteed at least $31.30 an hour for time spent completing deliveries. The Transport Workers Union has hailed the standards as a breakthrough, but critics say the headline rate is misleading because it only applies to engaged time, not time spent waiting for jobs or travelling back after a delivery. Victoria's colonies of little penguins could be some of the few native wild birds to be vaccinated against bird flu under a world-first vaccination program. Victorian authorities have announced plans to round up 5,000 little penguins at Phillip Island and St Kilda to vaccinate them against the deadly H5 strain, saying it would be the largest vaccination of wild birds globally. Debbie Eagles is a veterinary epidemiologist with the CSIRO and says the vaccine was initially developed for poultry and isn't suitable for broad-scale use because it requires two doses over several weeks.
4: We won't be able to vaccinate large numbers of wild birds. You know, it's very much going to be targeted at those species that are under threat and that can be vaccinated, you know, can be caught to be vaccinated.
0: And finally, both Singapore and South Korea have pulled a bagel seasoning sold by the American grocery chain Trader Joe's for containing poppy seeds. Along with poppy seeds, the everything but the bagel seasoning contains sesame seeds, sea salt, garlic and onion. While they do not naturally contain opiates, poppy seeds are banned in both countries. South Australia's weather for tomorrow: Port Lincoln, Port Pirie heading for 16, Renmark also 16, Mount Gambier 13 and showers, Adelaide a top of 17. ABC News.
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9: 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I'm Maura Cameron, and reading with me today is Heather Caddick. Today's program includes items on RBA interest rates and the Anti-Semitism Commission. And our first article, written by Ryan Holt, Columbia earthquake has killed at least 132. My research helps explain why it was so destructive. Locals and officials in Columbia have begun a massive search and rescue effort to find survivors of a powerful earthquake that struck near San Jose del Palma and Choco, with major damage observed in cities of Cali, Manizales and Pereira. At least 132 people have already been confirmed dead, with that number expected to rise significantly in the coming hours and days. Thousands of homes have also been reportedly collapsed or been damaged. The United States Geological Survey said the magnitude 7.4 earthquake occurred primarily due to strike slip faulting at a depth of approximately 110 kilometers. In simple terms, a strike slip earthquake occurs when two blocks of Earth's crust slide horizontally past one another rather than moving up or down. This comes just a month or so after earthquakes in Venezuela, which may have destroyed or damaged more than 58,000 buildings and took the lives of thousands. It's far too early to tell whether the earthquake in Colombia is connected to the one in Venezuela, but there is some evidence from Australia that nearby earthquake faults can communicate with one another. A seismic slip on one fault can effectively transfer stress to another nearby fault, causing an earthquake. I've spent many years experimentally testing reinforced concrete structures, some specifically designed to Colombian constructive practices. My research suggests we shouldn't be surprised so many buildings collapsed in this disaster, and also that we should be concerned about the many other regions around the world with similar practices. Building practices in Colombia. In buildings, slabs, beams and columns provide resistance to gravity loads, but reinforced concrete walls are needed to resist lateral loads from wind and, in rare but extreme cases, earthquakes. But in Colombia, many buildings have thin concrete walls, typically 7 to 10 centimetres thick. They only have a single layer of steel reinforcement, commonly electro-welded wire mesh, which is very brittle and ruptures easily. The thinness of the walls also means that confinement, where hooped steel is placed at the edges of a wall to help prevent concrete crushing, it's near impossible to place during construction, nor is it required in building standards. Testing Colombian buildings. Along with colleagues from three Colombian universities, I ran full-scale tests at the Earthquake Engineering and Structural Dynamics Laboratory at the Federal School of Technology in Lausanne, Switzerland, on concrete walls built to match common Colombian construction practices. We wanted to find out how these walls performed when shaken the way an earthquake shakes a building. The results were concerning even before Monday's earthquake. When an earthquake shakes a building, the ideal situation is for many small cracks from the base of a steel reinforcement wall. This distributes the stress. If a single crack forms because of the low amount of steel, the stress is concentrated. This causes the reinforcing bars to rupture and the walls to fall. But the walls on these buildings are so thin, even if there was enough steel reinforcement, they're still liable to fail during an earthquake. Our experimental test showed there's just not enough strength for these walls to survive significant ground shaking. This unfortunately doesn't appear to be a rare or isolated design choice. It's standard practice across Latin American region. A 2018 survey of 9 buildings in Calais, one of the cities hit by Monday's earthquakes, found that 90% had walls with a single layer of reinforcement and 30% had walls 100 millimetres thick or thinner. Not isolated to South America. In 2011, a magnitude 6.3 earthquake caused widespread damage to the city of Christchurch, taking the lives of 185 people. Most reinforced concrete buildings designed post-1980s performed well. This was owing to the design principles introduced at that time, which required engineers to carefully think about the placement of steel to allow the structures, including the walls, to deform and resist the earthquake actions. However, some of the collapses observed were in buildings designed before these principles were introduced. One such example is the Pine Gould building. Its collapse was likely the result of a low amount of steel used in the thin concrete core walls, where a single crack is thought to have formed concentrating stress. Until recently, this type of design practice, thin walls with typically light amount of reinforcement steel, was also allowed under the Australian standards for concrete structures. After the Christchurch earthquake, this design practice became a concern for the structural and earthquake engineering community, and the Australian standards were revised in 2018 to help prevent this type of structural failure in future design. However, a proliferation of lightly reinforced thin concrete walls likely exists in the building stock of Australian cities built before this revision. Testing on walls built to this same practice, including some conducted here in Australia, has shown they perform just as poorly as the Colombian counterparts under earthquake loadings. This is concerning, as Australia is not immune to strong earthquakes. And that article was titled, Colombia Earthquake Has Killed At Least 132. My research helps explain why it was so destructive.
7: And our next article is RBA holds rates steady as the housing market softens. And this is written by Stella Huangfu. The Reserve Bank of Australia has left the cash rate unchanged at 4.35% as it assesses whether the 3 interest rate rises delivered earlier this year are doing enough to slow the economy and bring inflation back under control. The RBA faces a difficult balancing act. Inflation remains too high and another rate rise is still possible. But there are clearer signs that higher interest rates are slowing growth, particularly in housing, consumer spending and the jobs market. The central bank said, with monetary policy judged to be somewhat restrictive, the RBA board decided to leave the cash rate target unchanged while it assesses how the economy is evolving. The RBA noted housing market conditions have eased considerably. It will now be watching to see whether the slowdown spreads to the broader economy. Housing will be important to watch. The housing market is one of the clearest areas where the effects of past interest rate hikes are becoming visible. For mortgage holders, higher rates mean larger repayments and less money available for other spending. Businesses also face higher financing costs, which can weigh on investment and hiring. Housing prices have started to fall, particularly in Sydney and Melbourne, while demand for housing credit is also weakening. Westpac said on Monday mortgage applications have fallen by 20% since the federal budget in May. The RBA highlighted this shift today, saying momentum in the housing market has shifted, with housing prices falling in some capital cities and new housing loans declining noticeably. The RBA does not target house prices, but housing matters for the broader economy. Falling prices can make homeowners feel less wealthy and more cautious about spending, while a weaker housing market can reduce construction, renovations, and spending on housing-related goods and services. If this weakness spills over into the broader household spending and economic activity, further rate hikes may not be necessary. The RBA faces a difficult balancing act. The RBA's latest forecasts makes this trade-off clear. Underlying inflation, which strips out volatile items, is expected to remain above 3% until 2027, before falling to 2.4% in 2028. This reflects continued demand pressures in the economy and higher fuel costs due to the Middle East conflict. RBA Governor Michelle Bullock told a press conference after the board meeting, "The board will raise interest rates further if that is what's required to bring inflation down in a timely way." At the same time, economic growth is expected to slow significantly. The RBA forecasts annual gross domestic product to fall just 1.4% by December from 1.9% in June, as high inflation, weaker housing conditions, and this year's interest rate rises weigh on economic activity. This is the dilemma for the RBA. Inflation remains too high, but the economy is already slowing. Another immediate rate increase could put additional pressure on growth, just as the effects of previous increases are becoming more visible. Interest rate changes take time to flow through the economy, and the three increases delivered since the beginning of the year are still working their way through household spending, business investment, and inflation. The jobs market remains relatively healthy, with unemployment at 4.4%, but there are some signs of that changing. The RBA said the labour market was a little weaker than it had expected in May. Inflation risks have not disappeared. Holding rates does not mean the inflation problem is over. Higher oil prices remain an important risk. A prolonged increase would push up petrol and transport costs and could feed into broader inflation. This is particularly important because the RBA does not expect inflation to return to the midpoint of its 2 to 3% target range until 2027. The risks are that inflation will remain higher than forecast. What happens next? Today's decision does not mean the rate rise cycle is over. The RBA explicitly left the door open to another increase, saying it will continue to do what it considers necessary to bring inflation sustainably back to target, including increasing the cash rate target further if upside risks materialise. Financial markets are placing the probability of another rate rise by December at 63%. The next few months will therefore be crucial. If inflation remains stubbornly high, or businesses increasingly pass higher costs onto consumers, another rate rise remains possible. But if weakness in housing spreads to household spending and the labour market, the RBA might find that three hikes it has already delivered are enough. For now, holding the cash rate steady at 4.35% gives the RBA time to see whether the three previous rate hikes are enough to curb inflation without unnecessarily weakening the economy. And that article was RBA holds rate steady as the housing market softens.
9: 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And our next article is written by Josh Roos, Testimony as a Target, How Witnesses at the Anti-Semitism Royal Commission Are Being Abused Online. On December 14, 2025, 15 people were killed and dozens wounded in a terror attack during a Hanukkah celebration on Sydney's Bondi Beach. In the wake of the deadliest terrorist attack on Australian soil, the Albanese government established the Royal Commission on Anti-Semitism and Social Cohesion in January 2026. This violence against the Jewish community was not an isolated incident. Evidence indicates that 2025 was the deadliest year for anti-Semitic attacks outside Israel in 30 years. In Australia, the Bondi terror attack followed 2 years of rapidly escalating anti-Semitism, including arson at the Adas Israel Synagogue in Melbourne, designated as a terror attack, and another arson attack on a kosher restaurant in Sydney. Both events have since been attributed by ASIO to Iran's Islamic Revolutionary Guard Corps. There have also been threats towards and targeting of Jewish schools and community leaders. Online abuse has frequently resulted in criticism of Israel being extended to hostility to Jews, irrespective of their political views. This hostility and hatred has been extended to Royal Commission witnesses. People who have described their experience of anti-Semitism to the Commission have been subjected to significant online anti-Semitic abuse in the hours and days after. I study extremism in all its forms. Since the Commission's hearing began on May 4th, I've worked with the Door Foundation, a charity researching anti-Semitism.

We then submitted them to the Commission as evidence. What the monitoring shows: DOR used social media monitoring tools alongside daily manual searching to identify anti-Semitic posts. A second analyst then viewed the posts for confirmation. We applied a conservative threshold to separate legitimate political criticism and debate from abuse and anti-Semitic material. The exercise was not exhaustive. Many examples remain uncaptured. Because of the way we collected the data, our analysis focused on the nature and severity of the content, not how prevalent it is. The posts came from 1,137 distinct accounts across social media platforms, which rules out the possibility of a single organizer. Witnesses appearing under a pseudonym were also targeted. Much of the anti-Semitic activity sits in comment threads under clips posted by alternative and independent media pages. While DOR's analysis generally coded the clips themselves as negative or neutral rather than hateful, the comments were more extreme. Five clips from one page drew more than 4,000 comments. Witnesses were also targeted on their own accounts. One prominent Jewish leader received more than 2,200 comments across four posts about his evidence, including violent language and characterization as a baby killer. The content crosses ideological lines. Neo-Nazi material is common, including the Happy Merchant caricature, the trope of 109 expulsions, which falsely suggests Jews have been expelled from 109 countries, and Holocaust denial. This appears alongside conspiratorial claims about globalized Jewish control, paid Mossad operatives, the Jewish lobby, and imagery associated with Hamas propaganda. While ideologies underpinning the abuse differ, they share similar themes about Jewish power, conspiracy, and disloyalty to their home countries. Testimony as a target. The most severe material has called for witnesses and Jewish peoples to be executed, hanged, shot, firebombed, and interned in concentration camps. Witnesses were compared to rats, cockroaches, and vermin, and described as filth requiring eradication. There was Holocaust denial and mockery, deportation demands, and sexually degrading abuse. One witness was depicted in a digitally generated image inside a gas chamber. Witnesses were called paid actors and crisis actors, accused of giving evidence for shekels, the Israeli currency, and told they were not really Jewish, so had no business speaking about anti-Semitism. Some were accused of helping to orchestrate the Bondi attack and the Adas Israel arson for financial gain. Our monitoring also captured a small amount of targeting of Jewish witnesses who criticized mainstream communal responses. They were labeled capo, a prisoner forced to work as an overseer in Nazi concentration camps. The commission itself was cast as a taxpayer-funded exercise run by and for Jews. A woman who gave evidence as the daughter of a man killed at Bondi was abused in terms that named and degraded her father. A rabbi who had described his daughter being wounded in the attack received the reply, "Only wounded, huh?" Material directed at Liberal MP Julian Lisa included posts targeting his young son, characterising the boy as a liar and a little Zionist, speculating in graphic sexual terms about him, and in one instance proposing violence against him. Posts such as these show anyone weighing an invitation to give evidence is weighing on behalf of their children as well. The Royal Commission depends on people speaking publicly and having their evidence weighted in the merit, but these attacks go well beyond reasonable political debate. They target individuals and the truth-seeking process at once, and amount to a direct repudiation.

0: foundation of democratic process and the rule of law. Undiluted level of hatred. Commissioner Virginia Bell has sought to address this targeting of witnesses directly. Opening a hearing in May, she reported a dramatic increase in online hate messages after witnesses gave evidence. She said the material displayed an undiluted level of hatred and bigotry, confirmed the commission was recording it, and disclosed that one matter had been referred to the Australian Federal Police. Around the hearing room, the physical protection of attendees is tangible. Police presence and strict security protocols exist. But simultaneously online, more than 1,000 documented anti-Semitic posts have produced little to no action from social media platforms. More than 1,100 have been referred to the Australian Police. Of 150 live posts reported to one platform after an early hearing block, 5 were removed, with 3 more taken down after DOR identified them in public oral evidence, and a further 3 removed in the following weeks. A post reading, "Jew kiss ass kill all Jews," was twice assessed as compliant with the platform's community standards. It is still there. Royal Commission in the Digital Age. Section 6M of the Royal Commission Act makes it an offence for any person to use, cause or inflict any violence, punishment, damage, loss or disadvantage to a person because they have given evidence to a Royal Commission. The maximum penalty is 1 year's imprisonment. How it applies to conduct dispersed across 1,000 primary anonymous accounts on platforms that decline to act on reports has not been worked out. This legislation needs to be adapted to the digital age. Remarkably, despite strong reservations, no witness appears to have withdrawn. It is unclear how many did not submit for this reason, though there are likely to be many. On its own terms, the intimidation has failed, and Commissioner Bell's final report is due in December. What cannot be counted is who reads all this and quietly declines to come forward. Evidence and inquiry never hears, leaves no trace in its transcript. It also will not record who is profiting from this abuse, be it for political or financial gain. And that item, testimony as a target, how witnesses at the Anti-Semitism Royal Commission are being abused online. We will return with more from the conversation after this short break.
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6: On Vision Australia Radio, you're listening to selected readings from the website theconversation.com. In our second half, we have stories on NAPLAN and also on kids who are being detained in police custody. So the first article, the NAPLAN fine print we missed. The gap between advantaged and disadvantaged students is growing. This article is by Andreas Molina. Last week's NAPLAN results landed with their usual media splash. There were headlines worrying about the significant proportion of students below certain benchmarks and specific questions about maths results for students in Year 3. One important element missing from the debate so far has been how students from disadvantaged backgrounds are falling further behind their advantaged peers. This gap was already a problem before the latest data, but the most recent results show how things are getting worse. Another way of looking at the data, many research studies and decades of school results tell us there is a learning gap between advantaged and disadvantaged students in Australia. What is less clear is how much this gap is changing over time. For a May 2026 report, we developed a methodology that allowed us to illustrate gaps between students from different socioeconomic groups. We converted NAPLAN scores into years and months of learning, relative to average levels of achievement for each year level. We called this equivalent years of learning. So instead of comparing students by achievement bands or results, we can look at their achievement in terms of the amount of years and months that set them apart from other groups of students. We then used this measure to compare the NAPLAN results of students whose parents did not finish school versus those who went on to university to study. Parents' levels of education is often used as a proxy for a student's socioeconomic background in combination with other variables. In our report, we found large, persistent, and growing learning gaps between advantaged and disadvantaged students in Australia. Updating our findings, we have now incorporated the latest NAPLAN results into our analysis. This shows us how gaps in reading continue to grow, particularly during high school. Here we focus on the last 4 years because in 2023, major changes to NAPLAN testing and reporting were introduced. In 2023, the reading skills of Year 3 students whose parents did not complete school were 1 year and 10 months behind the skills of students whose parents completed a bachelor's degree or above. This year's results show the gap has widened to 2 years and 2 months. In high school, these gaps are even wider and growing faster. For Year 7, they've gone from 4 years and 11 months in 2023 to 5 years and 6 months in 2026. For Year 9s, they have grown from 6 years to 6 years, 8 months. What about numeracy? In the case of numeracy, learning gaps have narrowed slightly in primary schools over the last 4 years, particularly among students in Year 5. Here, the learning gap between students whose parents did not complete school and students whose parents completed a bachelor's degree or above decreased from 2 years and 10 months in 2023 to 2 years and 5 months in 2026. In high schools, numeracy gaps are growing fast, without any evident improvements for disadvantaged students. The numeracy gap between advantaged and disadvantaged students in Year 7 grew from 5 years and 3 months in 2023 to 5 years and 11 months in 2026. For year nines, it increased from 6 years and 8 months to 7 years and 9 months. How can we fix this? What we are seeing is that achievement differences emerge early and then widen in later year levels. The consequences of this research beyond NAPLAN and other school results to student opportunities after school. Research shows there are broad social and economic consequences for those left behind, including reduced productivity, entrenched disadvantage, and weakened cohesion across society as a whole. Addressing educational inequality is obviously not an easy fix. It continues to be an issue in many countries around the world, despite decades of national and international commitments. The persistent and growing learning gaps observed over the last 20 years in Australia suggest the issues are structural rather than linked to short-term policies or factors. In particular, my upcoming research suggests greater attention must be paid to the increasing concentration of disadvantaged students in already disadvantaged schools. These schools and communities face the greatest challenges and therefore require targeted and effective support. Full-service schools offer a promising approach here. These provide much more than lessons and extracurricular activities. They provide services for student health, learning and well-being in partnership with community services. Research has shown that when implemented effectively, these models are cost-effective at lifting student attendance, engagement, learning, health, and well-being. This won't necessarily address all the complex factors at play, but in order to reverse these trends, governments need to ensure every school in Australia can give students the chance to reach their full potential, no matter the sector or the location. And that article was The NAPLAN 5 Print We Missed. The gap between advantaged and disadvantaged students is growing.
0: And our next item, kids are being detained in police custody in facilities never designed for them. And it's written by Shelley J. Walker and Jocelyn Jones. Many Australians assume that when a child is refused bail, they're taken straight to a youth detention centre. In reality, many spend days, and sometimes weeks, in police custody before being transferred to youth detention. Last week, an ABC investigation revealed children were held in police custody in Tasmania more than 300 times last financial year, including one child who was held for 55 hours. Our current research suggests this issue extends far beyond Tasmania, yet police custody remains one of the least visible and least scrutinised detention settings in Australia's criminal legal system. Here's what we've found so far. Police custody wasn't designed for children. Police custody, also called the watch house, lockup, or police cells, is the first point of detention after arrest, intended for short stays while police investigate an alleged offence. These environments were never designed for children. They generally don't have the staff or services needed to keep children safe and respond to their development, health and well-being needs. Concerns about conditions in police custody are not new. In 1983, 16-year-old Aboriginal boy John Pat died in Roebourne police cell. Four police officers were charged with manslaughter, but were later acquitted. Pat's death was the catalyst for the Royal Commission into Aboriginal Deaths in Custody. Since the Royal Commission ended more than three decades ago, coroners, ombudsmen, academics, Aboriginal legal services, and government reviews have repeatedly raised concerns about prolonged stays in police custody, poor conditions and inadequate oversight. Deaths in police custody continue to occur, reinforcing long-standing concerns about the safety of these environments for both adults and children. There is a clear need for greater independent oversight and transparency around who is held in police custody, for how long, and the conditions in which they are detained. Yet the Australian government has not undertaken a national police custody survey since 2002, leaving us without even basic national data on these issues. Some jurisdictions are yet to introduce independent inspections of police custody facilities, an obligation under the optional protocol to the Convention Against Torture, to which Australia has been a signatory since 2017. What young people told us. We are conducting a study to understand young people's experiences of police custody across Queensland, Victoria and Western Australia. So far, we've interviewed 25 Aboriginal and Torres Strait Islander and non-Indigenous young people aged 15 to 24 years who have been in police custody, and 18 professionals who support or visit young people in police custody, including lawyers and youth advocates. Every young person we interviewed first experienced police custody as a child, some while still in primary school. The youngest was just 10 and the average age was 14. Our emerging findings show nearly two-thirds of our respondents spent at least one period of 3 days or more in police custody, while around one in six had spent a week or longer. For many young people, one of the hardest things was not knowing what would happen next. Left alone in their cells, they described having little information about how long they would be there, whether they were going to court or youth detention, or when they would see family again. One young person recalled, "I don't know what was going on. I didn't know when I was going to leave. I just kind of thought, well, this is going to be the rest of my life." As the hours stretched into days, young people repeatedly described cold, dirty, and deeply isolating environments. They spoke of sleeping on thin mattresses on concrete floors, harsh lighting, wearing the same clothes for days, and long periods with little or no meaningful human interaction. For one young person, police custody was cold and lonely, like death. Young people described failures to meet basic care needs, including delays, accessing medication and, at times, drinking water. Aboriginal and Torres Strait Islander young people, who are disproportionately represented in criminal legal processes, described racist treatment and culturally unsafe care. This added another layer of fear and distress for a group already disproportionately affected by systemic racism and the ongoing impacts of intergenerational trauma. As one young person recalled being told, "Look at your skin. You're going to spend the rest of your life in here." Young people weren't asking for much. When we asked young people what they would have made the biggest difference, their answers were remarkably simple. They wanted to be treated with dignity, kindness, and respect. As one young person reflected, "Just treat the kids better, man." At the end of the day, half of us end up realizing in a few years how dumb the shit we were doing. You don't need to abuse us and treat us like we were effing El Chapo. Not all of us are like that. The ABC's reporting has shone a light on what is happening in Tasmania. It should be the beginning, not the end, of a national conversation about police custody and the rights of children. Children should not be held in police custody, but if they are, governments have a responsibility to ensure they are treated with dignity and respect, and that their safety, well-being, and human rights are protected. If this article has raised issues for you, or if you're concerned about someone you know, call Lifeline on 13 11 14 or 13 Yarn. That's 1392176 for Aboriginal and Torres Strait Islander people. If you're aged under 25, you can call Kids Helpline on 1800 55 1800 or web chat here. And that article, kids are being detained in police custody in facilities never designed for them.
6: 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And our next article is View from the Hill. Government shuts down telehealth for VAD bill, defying Labor conference. And this article is written by Michelle Grattan. The government has blocked a cross-bench attempt to allow telehealth to be used in voluntary assisted dying care, despite strong support for the measure at last month's Labor National Conference. Health Minister Mark Butler told Parliament the safeguards around telehealth weren't adequate, but Butler is in an awkward position, having to reverse his stance only a few years ago. In 2022, shortly after the election, Butler was asked about then Attorney General Mark Dreyfus proposing such a change. Butler said there had already been discussions and we're looking at ways in which we can move forward on it. The previous year, then in opposition, Butler had attacked the coalition government for not acting. Butler said in September 2021, the Morrison government needs to stop sitting on its hands and ensure that the implementation of those state VAD laws is not thwarted by the threat of prosecution under Commonwealth communication laws. But in government, it became apparent to ministers, including Butler and Dreyfus, that Prime Minister Anthony Albanese was strongly opposed to any change, although he backs VAD itself. He has said use of telehealth would undermine the confidence in VAD. Within Labor, some sources believe Albanese is influenced by his Catholic faith, which they think has strengthened in recent years. Shortly after Parliament resumed on Tuesday following its winter break, West Australian Teal Kate Chaney moved to bring on her private member's bill for an immediate debate and a vote. This would amend the criminal law so telehealth consultations on VAD would no longer be regarded as providing advice on suicide, which would breach the current law. Chaney told Parliament the change was supported by the Australian Medical Association, the Law Council, VAD regulatory bodies, 20 health organisations and state attorneys general and health ministers. She outlined individual instances where the availability of telehealth could have alleviated suffering. Seconding Chaney's move, another Teal, Monique Ryan, a medical doctor, said that the Labor platform was now in line with doctors, with dying patients and their families. There is no good reason for delay. The ALP National Conference said the Labor would remove the bar on telehealth as part of lawful access to voluntary assisted dying while maintaining appropriate clinical safeguards. The conference said there should be a conscience vote on VAD issues. But the government does not give its MPs free votes on procedural issues, so all Labor members were bound to vote against the Chaney move. While Labor conference decisions are formally binding, details of implementation and timing are up to the parliamentary party, so in practice they can be easily dodged. The telehealth issue was the only contested decision at the National Conference. Replying to Chaney and Ryan, Butler told Parliament the government and the parliamentary party would decide questions of implementation on the party platform. Focusing on safeguards, he said people might disagree about what was appropriate. The experience of telehealth had been quite mixed, he said. There had been many cases where it had not been used appropriately. I am not convinced that the current telehealth arrangements are particularly well suited to VAD right now. They have not been appropriate for a whole range of ways in which new business models have been developed to use telehealth in a way that I don't think is clinically appropriate. Butler said he was keen to continue engagement, but made no commitment to seek to develop what the government would consider satisfactory clinical safeguards. Cheney told a news conference later that she thought Butler was talking about cannabis prescription via telehealth, where there is a lot of money to be made. There are so many checks and balances in place that I don't think the issues that he raised today are applicable to VAD practitioners. There's no money in it for a start, Cheney said. The government and opposition combined to quash the Cheney move in a vote 74-12. Those voting with Cheney and Ryan were the eight other independent members, Nicolette Buell, Andrew Gee, Helen Haynes, Day Lee, Sophie Scamps, Allegra Spender, Zali Stegall, Andrew Wilkie, the Greens' Elizabeth Watson-Brown, and One Nation's David Farley. The battle over telehealth will now turn to the Senate. Greens' Sarah Hanson-Young said she will introduce a private senator's bill this week. Independent David Pocock told the Senate, "We have an opportunity to give people the dignity that they deserve, the last gift that we can give them." And that article was View from the Hill, Government Shuts Down Telehealth for VAD Bill, Defying the Labor Conference. And that completes our readings from the website theconversation.com. I'm Heather Caddick, and reading with me today was Morag Cameron, and we edited. This program is produced in our Adelaide studios and can be heard regularly at this time here on Vision Australia Radio, at VA Radio on digital, and online at varadio.org.

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0: 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Peter Greco, on behalf of Philip Vanapier, saying thank you so much for making time to tune in. We love you for doing that. This program coming to you from Kaurna Land. Come to you very shortly. We'll meet Karen Harvey, who's released a book, Mostly Ups. We'll find out about that. Great connection, too, with Vision Australia. We'll chat about that. We'll then speak to Eliza Lovell from the City of Campbelltown. They've got a wonderful audio-described art exhibition coming up this Saturday. Your invitation to attend is coming up via this particular radio. And also an interesting poetry day, which I'm sure you might like to attend, so stay tuned for that. We'll then speak to Fiona Hodgson from Chronic Pain Australia, the importance of strength. Being a little bit stronger, a little bit healthier, can be quite simple to do for some. We'll get some tips from Fiona. And then Jeremy Hope will join us from SDA Alliance. Jeremy actually appeared at the Senate committee hearing into the NDIS. So what's that experience like and how did it go? What sort of response did he get? Now, we had some news earlier through from Blind Sins Australia regarding audio description. I'm going to just keep my powder dry at the moment and try and get a bit more information. On the surface, it looks like good news, but we'll find out more. And just before we do catch up with Karen, if you or someone you know has received and done the census in Braille, we'd love to hear how that experience went, so please get in touch. One of the fun things about doing this program is when people contact you and say, hey, this is a good interview, you should chase it up. Karen Harvey is such a person. Karen, lovely to meet you. Thanks for your time.
1: Peter, thank you. Nice to be here.
0: Now, you're an author and you've got a book out, Mostly Ups. It's a great title.
1: Yes, it is a great title. There's a great story behind that title. Just published, actually, so it sounds really strange to be called an author.
0: Oh, well, you deserve it. Well, let us go back a bit because we'll talk about the book and who it's aimed at, that sort of stuff. But, I mean, you've had some tough times in your life, Karen.
1: Look, yes, I have. I mean, everyone has, but I've had some particularly difficult medical issues. And my book is about one of those medical issues that I had about 13 years ago where I contracted a flesh-eating bacteria and almost lost my life. In fact, the only reason I survived was due to a surgery where I had to have my whole arm and shoulder amputated, and that sort of helped me to live. They had to get rid of the bacteria, and that was the only way to get rid of it. So I went through a massive journey in hospital of recovery and eventually got myself back into a new life, which is why one of the reasons behind the title, Mostly Ups.
0: Yeah. How did that happen? I mean, just unlucky?
1: It was unlucky, yeah. Yeah. I was riding my bicycle over in Adelaide, and I had a minor bike accident. But when I was lying on the road waiting for an ambulance, this bacteria got in through a wound in my right elbow. At first, when I went to hospital, they didn't pick it up because obviously they're not looking for anything like that. They're just dealing with the wounds that I had. Mm. It wasn't until about 12 hours later when I was resting back in my hotel room that I started getting very, very sick and my arm was getting very, very sore and very, very swollen. And then I ended up back in hospital that night. And immediately they recognised that I had a flesh-eating bacteria and I was rushed into emergency surgery. And I can't remember anything for the next 10 days. By the time I woke up, my arm and shoulder were gone. I'd had about 5 surgeries. I'd came very, very close to losing my life on a number of occasions. And I'd been on life support. So I'd gone into multiple organ failure as well. So I was a very, very, very sick girl.
0: That's frightening, isn't it? What's it like talking about it, Karen?
1: Most of the time I'm okay because I'm 13 years down the track now. So, yeah, but the trauma's definitely still there in the background. I don't think that will ever go away. And I noticed that when I was writing my book, when I got to the parts where I had to write about the most traumatic part, which was contracting the bacteria and coming close to dying, that was really hard to write about. It actually took me straight back there to those moments when I first realised what had happened. So it's always, I think it's always going to be there with me. But, you know, like, most traumas, you sort of learn to live with it as you go down the track. And it's, you know, I suppose most people, I wish you would be the same with that.
0: Did you get any support or help in that area? I'm thinking in terms of psychologists or anything to kind of get over it. Because, I mean, you know, I guess everyone's has traumatic things happen to them, but yeah, there's degrees of traumatism, if I could put it that way. This is kind of as traumatic as it gets, I would think.
1: I was fortunate to go into rehab back when I came back to Melbourne at Caulfield Rehab, and they had a psychologist amongst everything else that I needed, physio and occupational therapist, etc. So I did see the psychologist a few times, and that was very helpful. But just talking through what I'd already done before I got to meet him, he said, "You are on the right path." And that path was, I had a great support network around me, which were helping me out every minute of every day. I was already starting to goal set of what I wanted to achieve. And when I got to a point where I could achieve something, so I'd already started setting some short, small goals and then some longer term goals. And already started thinking about what my future would be potentially like as an amputee. And that really helped me to start moving forward. And the other big one, which he said was really good, was accepting my situation. I wasn't just rolling over and going, "Oh, life's over because I don't have an arm. How am I going to exist? How am I going to get on in the world? How am I going to work, do anything?" I was actually already starting to think about what I could do rather than what I couldn't do.
0: That's probably a lesson for anyone listening in who's been through anything. I mean, whether it be blindness or vision impairment or other disabilities, I mean, losing loved ones, I guess you've got to grieve, but by the same token, you know, the sun does come up tomorrow, if that's not too glib to say.
1: Yeah, that's right. I think it's a not dissimilar process to with any sort of traumatic event in your life. You know, you go through all those stages, and you know, if you move through those stages, you've got a good chance of being able to move forward in your life and still create a great life for yourself, which is what I've been able to do. But if you can't move through those stages, then I imagine it would be far more difficult.
0: Yeah, great point. Karen, what were you doing before your accident? I'm just thinking in terms of that resilience, because I've got this kind of theory, without it being about me, Karen, that, you know, we are fairly resilient creatures. We can get used to and get on with things almost despite the sort of hurdles that are put in front of us. But for you, were you kind of like this before, or did this come from, outside what you were before, if I could put it that way?
1: I think I had an innate resilience inside me, and just I'm a real goal setter, and I played a lot of sport and been in triathlons and running for all my life, and I've done some long distance sort of stuff where you have to draw on things that you don't realize you have, you know, strength that you don't realize you have. So that, I think that really held me in good stead in two ways. Well, one, mentally, but two, also physically. The fact that I was super fit really saved my life. So I think that was already there, you know, sort of that A-type personality, I suppose. I think that probably, yeah.
0: Well, I guess
1: see goal, achieve goal.
0: Plus the minuses with everything, isn't there? So I guess that's, you got to make the most of what you're given. I think you said you were in a coma for about 10 days, so I guess you kind of wake up and, you know, kind of sort of gather what the heck's going on and sort of try and piece it all together. What about the book idea? How did that come about?
1: Well, you're right. You wake up and you've got no idea where you are or how long you've been there or what's happened.
0: Yeah.
1: It does take a long time to understand what you've been through, what your body's been through. And of course, I was on a lot of drugs as well. So I was a bit out of it for quite a long time, even when I was awake. But the book idea, like people tell me, before I even understood what had happened to me, I had friends and family say, you're going to write a book one day about all this. And I'm like, maybe I will, but I don't know what the story is. Somebody needs to actually fill me in about what happened. And it went on and on for quite a few years, and I didn't really feel I was ready to put anything down on paper. And it was probably about 4 or 5 years ago I started to think about it. I thought, well, if I'm going to write it, how am I going to? I've never written a book, so I don't even know where to start. And it took me a few years to work out how to write a book. And I joined an organization called the Expert Author Community. You work with other authors with some experts, and they teach you basically how to put a book together. So that was a great start. And then I just pretty much went from there. And it took me 2 years to get it all down. There was a lot of research involved, and I had to involve a lot of other people. And I wanted their versions of, well, their story, which was part of my story. I wanted that in the book as well. So, yeah, it took a long time to get it ready, but it was I'm really, really glad now I'm out the other side that I did it, because it was very cathartic for me. And I also feel like now I've got those great messages in this book that I really want to share with the world. So it's almost like a legacy that I can leave now. I think my story can hopefully teach other people that, you know, life doesn't necessarily end when you go through something extremely traumatic.
0: What about the book itself? You said it was cathartic. I mean, I guess confronting as well. And you said, kind of it was traumatizing. So I guess there are a lot of emotions just writing the book itself.
1: Oh, absolutely. I really struggled with a couple of chapters when I was, one talking about the accident, which started the whole thing. Mm. And then two, I've got a chapter where I am on life support and I actually had to get I had a whole lot of family and friends input into that chapter. So I asked them a whole lot of questions and they had to answer them and that went into the book.
0: Wow.
1: Because they basically put that chapter together for me because I wasn't awake. So I
0: couldn't
1: really write it from my perspective because I was unconscious. So that was really hard. It was hard for everyone. But then, after that, when I started going through rehab and then really starting to rebuild my life into something constructive and finding a sense of purpose, it's actually very uplifting. So, once I got through the hard bit of writing, it was actually a joy to write the rest of it because I was looking back and going, oh, wow, yeah, that's right. I did that. And then I did this. And yeah, there's some really, really good stories, as I was recovering and some great achievements that I've managed to do along the way. So yeah, most of the book is actually quite uplifting. But you got to go through that really difficult bit. You can't sugarcoat what happened to me. But then you can see then, even despite the fact that I was really on my last legs, so to speak, and shouldn't have survived, I've been able to build this magnificent, fun-filled life, and I wouldn't change it for the world. So there's actually a really good story once you get past the chapter four, I think it is the one that's difficult for most people.
0: That's probably the thing that made the book happen.
1: Totally. There would be no book if there was that incident. And I would not be living the life I am today if I hadn't been through, surviving flesh-eating bacteria and becoming an amputee. I've been able to do some amazing things, met some amazing people. So it's a bit of a trade-off, I guess, in some ways. It's obviously I'm living with a disability every day, which has its challenges. But at the other end of the spectrum, I've had a really great life as an amputee so far.
0: Short answer, everyone. But who do you think this book's aimed at? Who's going to get the most out of it, do you feel?
1: Oh, gosh. I think there's a message in there for everyone. By anyone who's been through any sort of trauma, which is pretty much everyone in the world. But also anyone who's just got a newly acquired disability, doesn't really matter what it is. Anyone who's gone through if they're grieving over something, a lost person in their life, important person in their life. Anyone who is looking to find joy and happiness, they're not happy with their current situation, they want to change and find something that brings them great happiness and good sense of, a great sense of purpose, this book's for them. Anyone who wants the message about how important it is to be fit and healthy, because that basically saved my life, so that's critical as well. So there's lots of different messages depending on people's situations, Peter. So I'd like to think that there's something in there for everyone.
0: Terrific. Now, what about the personal training side of things? How did you get into that? Were you into that before your accident?
1: No. So this was part of my, once I went through rehab and I had plenty of time to think about what I wanted to do. And I decided then, whatever I fill my days with, it needs to be something that I'm passionate about and makes me happy and gives me great joy. So being a fitness fanatic from before my accident, I thought, I think personal training might tick all the boxes here. And so I went out and did the Cert 4 in fitness, qualified in 2014. So it was about a year and a bit after.
0: Sure.
1: And then straight into work. And I haven't looked back. And so 13 years later or 12 years later, I love it. I know I'm doing exactly the right job I should be doing. It brings me a lot of happiness. And I love seeing clients like Helen, achieve their fitness goals and I've built a really great community, and it's a lot of fun to do every day.
0: Well, certainly sounds from what Helen has told us that you're a very important part of her life, which is great. I know there's a lot of work going on behind the scenes to hopefully get the book in audio format, and when it comes out, we'll certainly let people know. Just one little thing, in a sense, mostly ups. I mean, I guess that kind of sums it up. It's mostly ups, but mostly doesn't mean everything is up.
1: Oh, that's exactly right, because, no one has the perfect life, right? So, you try and live your life where it is mostly good, but, we're all going to have curveballs that come and, throw us for six, and, it's how you deal with them and how you react and that you get back to a more mostly ups lifestyle, I believe. So it's a lot of it's about attitude.
0: Darren, you've got a fantastic attitude, and thank you for sharing just a little bit of your time with us. It's been really uplifting, and you've got a wonderful energy about you. Now, for those people who want to access the book, how can we do that? What's the best way to do that?
1: Through my website, karenharvey.com. You can purchase one directly from me, I'll send it to you. Amazon.
0: Even sign it?
1: I will sign it. If you go through my website, I will definitely sign it.
0: All right.
1: I won't be able to sign it, but you'll still be able to get a copy. Any bookstore will be able to order it in for you. Or if you're in my area in the southeastern suburbs of Melbourne, you might be able to get it at my local bookstore or some other local businesses are stocking it for me. But KerenHarvey.com is probably the best way, especially if you want my scribble on there.
0: Every good bookshop, and if they haven't got it, they're not a good bookshop. So that kind of is easy to explain. Hey, Karen, great to catch up with you. Really appreciate you spending some time, and thanks to Helen for putting us in touch. And we wish you well. And when that book is out in audio, we'll certainly let people know. But thanks for speaking to us, and you have a great life ahead of you.
1: Yeah, thanks, Fred. I really appreciate it. Thanks for your time.
0: That's the Karen Harvey there, who's author of Mostly Ups. And thanks to Helen for letting us know about Karen. And we wish Karen well. And we'll put details up about Karen's website on our show notes. And as always, if you have any difficulty, give us a call here at the radio station. Well, we're pretty much right in the middle of sale of the South Australian Living Artists Festival. Lots happening. Let's chat about it with Eliza Lovell, who's doing something very special on behalf of the City of Campbelltown. Eliza, lovely to catch up with you again.
2: You too, Peter.
0: That doesn't seem a year ago since we last spoke to you, but it must
2: I be. Know, it doesn't feel like that at all. It's terrifying.
0: Well, what have you got? You've got something coming up this Saturday that sounds like A, a lot of fun, but B, also very inclusive and accessible.
2: That's right. So currently Sala Festival is on in August in South Australia. And Brookside Sellers Community Arts Centre has an exhibition which is on for all of August. So it's a Sala exhibition which is presented by Ripples Community Arts, which is a not-for-profit organisation, arts organisation in the Campbelltown area. So, yes, the exhibition has already opened. It opened on the 31st of July. But this weekend, we have an audio described tour or an audio description tour of the artworks and the exhibition itself.
0: So it's a nice time at 2 o'clock on a Sunday afternoon. So, you can have a bit of a lazy morning and then hop along on Sunday afternoon. Meander, great word. Love it.
2: I work as a trained audio describer, so it would be me facilitating the event. So the aim would be for people to register via the work email at the City of Campbelltown, which is elovell@campbelltown.sa.gov.au. And we've put aside 2 hours, really, to do 2 till 4:30. So it would be a slow sort of perusal of the gallery and description as we go. We may not be able to get to describe all of the artworks in that time because we have, I think it's 56 exhibiting artists, and some artists are exhibiting 3 or more works. It's a great exhibition, though, so please do come along.
0: Have you gone about getting it together? You tell us a bit more about Ripples.
2: So Ripples is an arts organisation that is based in Lochiel Park in the Campbelltown area, and they have a really amazing facility down there, which is a shed, and they offer a workshop program as well. So they have visual arts based is their main sort of primary art form. However, that also extends into ceramics, so painting, and then also a working forge too. So a lot of steel and metal sculpture.
0: So the artists that are exhibiting on Saturday, or indeed throughout the whole time that the exhibition is on, are they kind of mainly locals, mainly from the City of Campbelltown area?
2: They have a membership with Ripples Community Arts Group. However, they also do have members that are beyond the City of Campbelltown area as well too. People I know have driven some fairly long distances to attend their workshop program. So they have a really diverse offering of programs throughout the week and sometimes on the weekend as well with mosaics as well, mosaic classes. So a lot of the artists who attend the workshop program are also presenting in this exhibition for Sala.
0: Fantastic. Will some of the artists be there on Saturday, for example, or indeed will they be there during the time that the exhibition is on? Because I'm always intrigued as to what artists think when they've got their works on show and people are coming in. I'm not sure if people might not know who they are, so their feedback might be, fairly honest maybe from time to time.
2: The way that Ripples have organised the gallery sitting, because the exhibition is open at Brookside, on Fridays, Saturdays and Sundays, every weekend in August from 1 till 5pm. So they have Ripples community members gallery sitting when the exhibition is open. And a lot of the time it is the artists who are also presenting works for the exhibition itself. I'm not too sure who will be gallery sitting this weekend, but hopefully it is an artist, and we can also incorporate that discussion into the audio described event where you could meet the artist and their artwork.
0: Well, might be not the, quite the right thing to say, but to hear it from the horse's mouth, if I could be a bit unkind. But that's great. I mean, I've been to a few exhibitions where the artists have kind of spoken as well or been part of it. And it is really cool because sometimes you interpret your, thought about a piece of art. And then when you hear from the artist who is kind of telling you what was in their mind when they do it, it's such a great sort of compliment and supplement to the whole experience.
2: Right. I mean, certainly when you view an artwork, you are viewing from your own perspective or positionality. And it's interesting then to find out if that's what the artist's intention was, or indeed perhaps, you know, an individual viewer will bring something completely different to that experience as well too. And I think it's that point of being able to discuss that that would be really interesting. I hope that on the day, the two gallery sitters or the people who will be attending to the sitting of the exhibition will be there, because that would be a really wonderful opportunity to have a chat to the artist. But that's, I can't guarantee that. So
0: that's all right. You'll be there, and that's the important thing, because you're the audio describer. Just a bit about kind of your approach and your research, if I could put it that way, or how much kind of thinking and preparation do you do before Saturday?
2: A lot of preparation that needs to happen for any audio description. I find it really useful, certainly for a visual arts exhibition. It would be about looking at each work and having a palette of language that you can draw on to make the visual visible, if that makes sense.
0: Yeah.
2: So, using a certain quality of language that matches to describe what the artwork is offering from a visual perspective, but also I think from a feelings perspective, you know, what does it emit as a work as well too?
0: Eliza, just out of curiosity, will some of the work or any of the work or all of the work indeed be available for people to purchase either on the day or when the exhibition closes?
2: That's a really great question, Peter. Yeah, most of the artwork is for sale. There are a few

0: if there is an artwork that particularly speaks to you as a viewer or a visitor, we can absolutely put you in touch with the gallery sitter, who will then be able to do the transaction for you. So you can buy it on the spot if need be.
1: All right. Well, if you're one of the gallery sitters and you're an artist and you're there on Saturday and someone says, I'm buying that, I reckon you'd go home feeling about 10 foot tall.
0: Agreed.
1: Eliza, what about some of the work then? Without giving too much away, we'd like people to go. That's this Saturday, and we'll give the details before we wrap up. Give us a bit of an idea of what sort of stuff is there. What sort of artwork is there?
0: Look, there's a real diversity in exhibition, which is great in terms of art form. There's quite a lot of visual arts painting, but also lots of ceramics. There's some stained glass. There's textile works as well, quite a lot of sculpture works. And then also, did I say jewellery?
1: No, not yet.
0: Yeah, so there are some jewellery works too. There's some handmade books. There's some felt, which would sit with the textile artworks. So, yeah, I mean, there really is something for everyone, I think, in the visual arts realm.
1: Yeah, well, certainly that is kind of a bit more appealing than the production line, with due deference to all the production line people that do their work, but handmade would be really fantastic. And we talked about the fact that you're going to be doing the order description, which is great. Another bit of good news, it's free, isn't it? So no cost, you need to book. It's good if you can
0: book,
1: but no cost.
0: That's right. It is a free event. If people could register, that would be great, because that would give us an idea of numbers. And certainly perhaps if we need to get another audio describer on board to support the huge numbers that come through or not. So, yes, my email address is elovell@campbelltown.sa.gov.au. And if you could just send an email saying, I'd love to attend this Saturday, the 15th of August. Start time is 2 o'clock at Brookside Cellars, which is 17 Moore Street, Tranmere. We'd love to have you.
1: All right, we'll put those details up in our show notes. And you said, you know, an hour and a half, 2 hours. I mean, that is so leisurely, isn't it? I mean, you know, it's not going to be rush, but you're going to be able to get a real full appreciation of a lot of the work, if not all the work.
0: That's what I love so much about the live audio description tours, is it really gives you an opportunity to discuss the work as well too, or the experience. And we might just throw in a cup of tea as well while we're doing
1: very nice.
0: So
1: very
0: we can have a little wander and a chat. It will be a very gentle experience.
1: And obviously the person or the people coming along, if they have a vision impairment, great, they're going to get plenty out of it. But I find personal experience, Eliza, that partners or people that come along also can enjoy the audio description, because it gives them another perspective as well, because you might be seeing what they're not seeing, which is...
0: That's right.
1: It's a really good thing.
0: I also like to think of the experience as being an accessible tour, so it can help in so many different ways. It will support context and meaning perhaps, or just, an approach that allows you to find your own way in with support, which is really important, I think, for arts experiences.
1: Eliza, what about in terms of getting about the gallery itself? Fairly accessible, not too many steps, things like that?
0: We have an accessible ramp into the building itself. And, there's no stairs to navigate.
1: Excellent.
0: Yeah, so it is an accessible building into the two main gallery areas that we will be exploring.
1: All right. Now, it's already described from 2 o'clock on Saturday, but it is open for people who either can't get along or maybe want to go another time. It is open Friday, Saturday, Sundays, 1 till 5 until the end of August?
0: Yeah, that's right. And in fact, on the 22nd of August, we've also got another event that's happening. I can't quite remember the time. I can send it through to you separately in an email, but it's an ekphrastic poetry event, which is primarily about poets who will arrive on the day and be assigned an artwork to write a poem about and then perform at the end of the day. Yeah.
1: Fantastic. So,
0: we've got about 15 poets who have already signed up for the event itself, and they don't have prep time. It really is in response to what they're viewing and the artwork that they've been assigned. So it's a bit of an experiment, but it should be a really great afternoon, and that's the 22nd of August as well too.
1: That's Eliza Lovell there, who looks up

0: After the community arts work at Campbelltown's City of Campbelltown, their audio described show or the audio described art exhibition this coming Saturday afternoon from 2 o'clock. All those details up in our show notes. I'd like to introduce you to Fiona Hodgson, who's from Chronic Pain Australia, with a really interesting and moving message to tell us about. Fiona, lovely to meet you. Thank you for your time.
1: Oh, thank you very much for having me, Peter.
0: Just a little bit about Chronic Pain Australia. Who are you and what do you do?
1: Chronic Pain Australia has been around since 2001, and it's basically a consumer advocacy organisation for people with the lived experience of chronic pain. It's a not-for-profit, and what we try and do is tell the story of the lived experience of people living with chronic pain and their carers and support people to try and leverage government and policymakers around how to improve things and, you know, try and get more resources out there for people living with chronic pain.
0: How big an issue is chronic pain?
1: It's huge. It's huge. And it's underestimated. But at the moment, we are saying it's between 5.4 million. Which affects one in five adult Australians, and that also includes children, one in five.
0: And I guess it's different for different people, kind of almost by definition.
1: It is very different. As I said, pain is a personal experience. So what might be painful for one person might not be as painful for the next person. But basically, pain is a symptom. It's a warning system in the acute phase. But as I said, when it progresses longer than 3 months and becomes chronic and persistent, that's when it becomes more of a problem. And it is a symptom of many conditions, particularly arthritis, fibromyalgia, people have migraines and pelvic pain. So it affects a lot of people, which is why I say I think it is very underestimated.
0: Fiona, it's one of the issues, if I could put it that way, the fact that it's kind of hidden or not obvious. You see someone with pain and, you know, they quote unquote look normal. Is that kind of part of the challenge of living with pain, or perhaps getting the message across about what it's like living with pain?
1: Absolutely. The invisibility of chronic pain is one of the things which we are pushing at the moment. And after we have done our annual national pain survey, we are asking people to sign a change.org petition, asking the government to at least code chronic pain, because if it's not coded and we don't see it, then government can't actually plan for it, or we can have appropriate funding, because we actually believe it's much, much higher incident than 5.4 million Australians.
0: Wow. When you say code, do you mean it's kind of it's registered on, say, Medicare or
1: yes.
0: that guy?
1: Yeah. I mean, so people may go to the doctor and they might have diabetes. So the diabetes will get coded, but what they're actually going to the doctor for is they might have a condition called diabetic neuropathy, which is quite painful. So that one probably won't get coded, that secondary pain, or someone might have pelvic pain, but the diagnosis will be endometriosis or another sort of pelvic polycystic ovaries or something which caused them pain. So it's asking government to actually to, you know, look and see whether we can do these codes, which overseas they do. So we think that will remove the invisibility of the issue, because you are absolutely right. So many people say, because I don't look in pain, then people are actually saying, oh, you know, you can't possibly have pain, but they, you know, they are living and breathing it every day.
0: Or maybe even worse than that, you're imagining it, or there's something wrong with your head rather than with your body.
1: Well, that too comes with people. So what we've found in the National Pain Survey year upon year is that people are feeling very stigmatized because they have chronic pain. And actually, one of the issues that's come up is that people have actually stated that health professionals actually stigmatise them even further, and they felt disbelieved.
0: Of course, that leads to other sorts of issues. I guess you start thinking, well, is there really something wrong with me? And then I guess the flow on from that is potential mental health issues, and so on we go.
1: Yes, the mental health issue is huge. As I said, in our latest survey, 86% of people reported chronic pain had a high impact on their lives, and they had, 80% with sleep disturbances, and 71% experienced mental health issues after developing their chronic pain. And that statistic I was looking at before was 58% felt ignored or stigmatized by their health professionals and family. So it is a bit, it's a whole of, population issue, because it does impact also on the
0: Well,
1: families of these and carers of people.
0: speaking about family, you've got involved mainly because of your mum, is that right?
1: Yeah, with the Stronger Australia New National Day, my mother, she passed away in 2025, but prior to that, she was, fairly independent, living a good life, and then became more and more frail and had obviously had ongoing pain-related issues and other medical conditions. And I believe if there was, perhaps some earlier intervention with her, looking at, how she could have been done some more strengthening exercises and became stronger, she may have, had a much more independent existence. But once she became older and frailer, she sort of generally went to the chair, as they sometimes do. And it was hard to watch that decline in mum. And I think a lot of people feel that once they're, the frailty comes with aging. Yes and no, the body does go through certain metabolic processes as such, but there is a lot more that can be done for people who are aging and would like to improve their core strength and stay healthier longer and live happier lives.
0: And I guess the earlier the better, in terms of all of us, in terms of if we do a bit of strengthening work, the earlier we start, the better the sort of runway is till we might have issues.
1: Well, that's right. And some of the exercises are very simple. I mean, you can look up online, and there's quite a few Commonwealth, like national initiatives that you can look up. One I was looking at recently is called Live Up, and it's all about healthy aging and also looking at exercises there that people can do. You can sit, do chair yoga. It shows how you don't have to be lifting weights to become, get better strength, and that you can actually just, shows you better ways of lifting things or, doing your housework around in your home. Just simple tasks. But another big thing I think comes with that is that people, as they, and I am talking more around the older, but because this could be relevant for younger people as well, I understand, but also is remaining connected with other people. And I think that's something you could do if you were going to a group-based sing or doing something online. You could get that connection and that purpose that you want to improve your muscle mass, and this could be done by some minimal resistance training. And I think there's a lot there, and there is a lot out there in resources online particularly, but there's also community-based programs and that as well that can support people of all ages around doing some of this strengthening. But I think what we feel is the government hasn't got a strong direction and plan for this for a whole of population. It's sort of a bit piecemeal here and there. So, I think it's an important message to get out there to people that it's not inevitable, as you age, that, if you can, stay active and do some of this sort of core strengthening and, mobilizing, eating well, and all of that, things can actually be, you know, a lot better for your quality of life and the time you have left, you know, spending those with your family and loved ones.
0: You know, quality of life is such an important term. What about in terms of Friday? Do you know much about Friday? Are you directly involved with Friday?
1: I am not going to be able to be in Sydney, but I believe that they're having their launch, the inaugural National Strength Day on the 14th of August, and it's going to be hosted at the University of Sydney's Community and Primary Healthcare Network. And what they're going to do is bring along a lot of leading experts in medicine, exercise science, and public health to really shine the spotlight on the, you know, one of these, this is a preventable condition with people with frailty and that. So we want to try and look at and do raise this awareness to government every year and, you know, try and improve the quality of life for, you know, numerous Australians.
0: In terms of getting your message across, I mean, like, well, yeah, we're probably maybe politicians are almost as young as they've ever been average age. I plucked that out of thin air, I don't know. But, I mean, they've all got parents or grandparents, or most of them hopefully have got grandparents and grandparents, can kind of identify with this. And you touched on the story with your mum, which is also very, very touching. And there'd be a lot of people that would be moved by that in similar sort of situations. So it kind of seems a bit of a obvious thing for politicians to say, well, yeah, I don't want my grandparent or parent or partner or partner's parents, if you like, to get to that stage either. Let's be a bit proactive. Let's be a bit preventative.
1: Yeah, you're right. And I don't know why we're in this situation as we have now, but unfortunately, there's only like a 2% investment in public health, which looks at this prevention of conditions such as frailty. $270 million that is spent, $1 billion, in healthcare per year. So, you know, when you look at the proportion, 2%, but it needs to be a whole of us, you know, a whole of healthcare approach because, you know, just because you live in rural and regional areas shouldn't mean that you're disadvantaged from having access to support services to help you with this. But I think we ourselves, and I suppose even myself, as I'm a nurse by trade, and even with my mother, I thought I was offering everything that I could. But, you know, and you think that as they're aging, it's the natural progression and it's inevitable. But I think what this campaign hopefully will do will raise the awareness that there is that opportunity to start earlier with people getting that message for people. It's a bit like, are you familiar, Peter, with the old Norm Life Be In It?
0: Oh, of course. Yeah. I'm old enough for that, Fiona, yes.
1: Yes. Oh,
0: that's what you were asking. I'm old enough for that. Thank you.
1: And I think, you know, that was a very, very strong campaign. Yeah. And I think something along those lines, you know, get up, keep moving. You know, we're living in this digitized age where, you know, there's a lot more conveniences, you know, online and via a remote. And I think that has unfortunately probably contributed to, you know, people not having that sort of, you know, core muscle strength as they age and, you know, potentially our diets are not as great as they used to be, you know, with processed foods. But I think a whole of system approach to this, targeting people early with all the right messages, a bit like Norm, so you can relate, click off the TV and, you know, even just go for a little walk more often. Mm. And it's also good for your mental health, very much so.
0: Yeah, go with your parent, go with your child, go with your grandkids.
1: That's
0: go to
1: right.
0: your neighbour. I mean, and of course, that sort of social interaction has got so many benefits in terms of hopefully warding off dementia as well.
1: Exactly. So they're saying, you know, with the strength exercises, it improves muscle mass, bone density, metabolism and functional performance. And also, you know, people, you know, if that you're out walking, you know, you've got this, all the, you know, everything that's happening in and around you. And if you're stronger, there's like less likelihood of falls and as you say, improve brain function and removing fog, because you may not necessarily need all the medications that you're on as well. So that could also be another area that could be reviewed. But I think just doing things regularly. So it's not like this isn't a one-off, you know, it's one of those things you want to do it as a routine, you know, whether you do it twice a week or, you know, once a week, you know, at least you're doing it regularly and then building yourself up so that improves, you know, your core strength will obviously go a long way to, you know, improving your quality of life as well.
0: Fiona Hodson, who's from Chronic Pain Australia. We'll put those details up with our show notes, but certainly a very important message, and good luck to all those taking part on Friday. We might do a follow-up next week and see how the launch goes. Let's get a bit of a unique look into the Senate hearing, which is spoken about over the last little while regarding the NDIS legislation. Jeremy Hope is from the SDA Alliance, and he appeared. Jeremy, great to meet you. Thanks for your time and welcome.
2: Yeah, thanks very much, Peter. It's great to be on the program.
0: What was the experience like? Is it a bit intimidating for you or the senators? How did that all pan out?
2: I tell you, it was an intimidating experience. I think just the amount of anxiety and the anticipation of the legislation, I think it was an amazing opportunity, but very much a wait. Half an hour to convene sort of the importance of stable housing is a tricky feat.
0: How does it work? Do you kind of say, I'm going to present these points, or do they say, we're going to ask you these questions? How does all that kind of pan out?
2: Yeah, so both. So we had an opportunity to present an opening statement. And so the people that present were at the panel. We wrote a submission. From the submissions, the Senate inquiry asked certain representatives to come. So I presented a three-minute presentation. And my presentation, I spoke a lot about housing comes first. So housing is a fundamental human right. So as a person with a disability, we need to actually make sure that people with disability have access to safe, secure housing, and then we need to build on components from there. So I talked for a bit about the importance of safe and secure housing. And then what happened is that the senators had additional questions. And so we then answered the additional questions, whether it was whether we're supporting the bill, whether it was value for money, whether it was around alternative housing options, and should we think differently around what housing should look like in the future. So yeah, it was interesting but extremely fast paced.
0: Okay. Now, did you kind of, I'm not sure if you're a body language reader or have sort of experience in how people seem to be receiving your message? What was your sense there?
2: Yeah, I think it was received well. It was a tricky mix. Like the committee had sort of Green representatives chaired by Labor, and I think you definitely had we want the bill to push through. So we want to understand what we need. And then we obviously had opposition and sort of your crossbenchers going, hang on a minute, let's slow down. And so I think it was heard well, but it was in the nuance. So I decided to, let's not focus on all of the technical jargon. I want to make sure that the senators hear that people with disability aren't a commodity to trade, that we're humans. And so my message was, I'm an NDIS participant. These things impact me. They impact my daughter, who's an NDIS participant. But if we get supports right, we get housing right, if we can look beyond all of the fighting and the tension, there actually is opportunity for us to provide great outcomes for people with disability, to ensure that from a commercial side, investors and property developers and support providers can remain in business, because we need a viable market so people with disability are supported. What we need to do, though, is be willing to think differently. And I think one of the biggest challenges in NDIS and with this legislation is we really haven't changed the model of care and the model of supports, particularly in housing, for 40 years. And we really need to challenge, should we change? Can we do it different? And do people with disability deserve better options than we're currently doing? And the short answer is yes.
0: You talked about the kind of anxiety, if you like, particularly, I guess, when any sort of talk is made regarding change to NDIS or change to services. Do you think the senators and I guess politicians in general kind of appreciate the anxiety? I mean, that's the feeling that I get when anything regarding the NDIS changes takes place, is everyone's scared. Is it going to be me? How much are we going to be impacted? Or indeed, my kids or, people I care for. Do you think they kind of understand that anxiety level? And in a sense, it's kind of multiplied more with some people with disabilities because of other associated issues, if I can put it that way.
2: Yeah, I definitely think that there was a genuine empathy. There was a genuine compassion with the senators. They understood the cost. And my conversations with the senators have been robust but fair. But there is an understanding that reform hurts. Reform can have individual impact. But yes, they're very much aware. And I've had individual meetings with Minister McAllister. I've met with Minister Butler and Minister McAllister's senior advisors and staff. And they very much understand the impact and the significant change that legislation can have to an individual's lives. And so I think that there's lots of talk around frauds and shonks. There's lots of talk around lots of other elements of what is wrong. And what I feel that has the biggest impact is when we talk about, can we talk about positive solutions around what we can do in collaboration? How do we work together? And when we talk like that, we end up having much more robust, forward-thinking conversation with government. So I do think government's listening. I do think government has an understanding of the tension that people with disabilities sit. And I come to a senator either with my walker or in a wheelchair. I've got a neurological disorder. My daughter sits in the demographic of having a psychosocial disability and autism, and so potentially is at the most risk of losing her plan. So the dichotomy of sort of working on, I'm advocating and supporting providers, but I also am very acutely aware of what that impact can mean for me. And but to be able to relay that to senators on a human level, it does make a difference.
0: It's a great point you made earlier regarding investors or people that are putting money into specialist disability accommodation, because, they're not going to do it for the warm and fuzzies. That's kind of fair enough. So I guess if that's the way they make their living, they've got to be doing it honestly, but also, to be putting food on their table.
2: They do. And I think, like, particularly the people that I represent, we work with institutional investors. We're a sophisticated, our bread and butter is best practice SDA. And so we don't believe in delivering the minimum. We don't believe in building in areas that are oversupplied where people don't want to live. Like we invest in properties that are high quality, and we have some very simple mantras. And so we want to make sure that people with disability have access to amenity. So we go the right location, the right design, the right amenity. And so we want people to go, can we buy a loaf of bread? Can we go to the doctors? Can we jump on a bus or a train within 5 to 10 minutes where I live? So there needs to be that sense of agency and independence, or that investment isn't worth it. And so what we see is when you work with a sophisticated market that understands healthy risk, that also understands that investing in social capital, you need to be in it for the long term. And so building an SDA home, it's a 20-year life cycle of the home, and then opportunities to reinvest and to change. And so what we see is that to deliver good ethical services, it should be providers that are not looking for a quick flip, not looking to make an instant profit, not looking to look for quick mergers and acquisitions. What you want is organizations that are investing for Australia's future, that are investing to make sure that people with disability have the option to have the essentials that we take for granted every day. And so that's why I say that housing is a fundamental human right. And all we're doing is trying to level the playing field a little bit by making sure that is the house the right design, the right technology, and you start designing homes that become part of that support ecosystem that can actually benefit the participant and the person with a disability, and take pressure off the support providers. And it actually is cheaper to run and more economically and fiscally responsible when you get the build right. And I think the complexity is that when you build really good homes, and when you build homes for the right reason, you get fantastic outcomes for the people with disability. What's happened in all of the mess of the legislation is that you have a small fraction of people that are doing the wrong thing that have really tainted the reputation. And what's sad is you're talking 1-2% of people that have done really stupid things and taken advantage of a system that was made for good. And it's disappointing because community sentiment for the NDIS is really low. People are convinced that it's riddled with fraud, but we miss the element that there is so much good. And if you peel back the layers and you can look at ethical providers that invest for purpose and their evergreen funds, that they're SDA builders that want to look for a design that is probably the cost of double of what other competitors are doing, because they know that this is what the community and the person with a disability needs, and this will provide longevity for our sector and our community. And so when you do that, you start having real impact and real benefit for community. But the vast contrast is when you are building those oversupplies and those empty homes, and they get washed into each other. And that's what creates the mess, the confusion, and the community anger. And they're really not seeing the amazing product that best practice providers are delivering.
0: Jeremy, thanks for your time.
2: No troubles at all.
0: That's the Jeremy Hope there. Jeremy is the CEO for SDA, the Special Disability Accommodation Alliance, and having a presentation at the Senate hearing. I'm sure there'll be more to come as we go down the track. Our audio described show of the week. A beautiful noise, as Neil Dimer would say. It is coming up this Saturday evening, 9:25, SBS Viceland, Age of Adeline. Adeline does not age. Adeline has had several loves, but lost them all to time. Adeline is now confronting her own destiny. This is a wonderful, unforgettable tale of the power of love. That is coming up this Saturday evening, 9:25, SBS Viceland. It is rated M. It is with audio description. Sounds like, certainly one that might pull on the old heartstrings, I reckon. Age of Adeline. Check it out. See what you think. And as I mentioned earlier, news through from Blind Sense Australia regarding audio description on streaming and free-to-air, etc. We'll try and dig a bit deeper before we get too much into, shall we call it, a premature celebration. Let's find out a bit more before we high-five the world over. Some birthdays before we go. Lee Witsack having a birthday. Good on you, Lee, up there in the Barossa Valley of South Australia. Does great work with Tutti. Happy birthday to you. Jared McLaughlin having a birthday, very prominent on the community radio. Happy birthday to you, Jared. And Caroline Harding, one of the wonderful members of the Sisters of Invention, a very sassy group that do some wonderful work locally and also internationally. Happy birthday, Caroline Harding. That is it. Sam Rickard, thanks so much for your help. Nathan, thanks for yours. Reminding you that FocalPoint is available wherever you get your favourite podcast. We'd love you to tell a friend about the show. On behalf of Philip Vanderpeer, this is Peter Greco saying thank you for listening. Be kind yourselves, be thoughtful, be gentle, and look out for others. All being well, Focal Point back at the same time next week on Vision Australia Radio and the Reading Radio Network. This has been Focal Point, produced and presented from Vision Australia Radio in Adelaide, Dana Land.

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6: 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It's great to have you with us. My name is Cal Krasnowski and today I'm joined by Les Strong. Today's program will cover topics including Geelong concussion scandal, text to retire and the return of AFLW content. Looking back at the results from round 22 of the AFL season, on Thursday the 6th of August, Western Bulldogs lost to North Melbourne 77-100 at Marvel Stadium in Melbourne. On Friday the 7th of August, Brisbane Lions thumped Hawthorn 125-58 at the Gabba. On Saturday the 8th of August, Melbourne pipped Fremantle 113-109 at the MCG. Sydney Swans destroyed Port Adelaide 167-70 at the SCG. Geelong ran over Essendon 117-50 at GMHBA Stadium. And Adelaide defeated Richmond 63-54 at the Adelaide Oval. On Sunday the 9th of August, GWS narrowly lost to Gold Coast 77-79 at Marnica Oval in Canberra. West Coast lost to Collingwood 98-117 at Optus Stadium. And St Kilda lost to Carlton 62-106 at Marvel Stadium. Over to Les for our first article.
7: This article is courtesy of afl.com.au. No one close to him. McWalter, McRae praise star. Young Pies play on belief. This is by Nathan Schmuck. Collingwood coach Craig McRae has lauded his team's depth and ability to maintain an attacking brand without key senior players after securing a wild card place on Sunday night. The Magpies selected their youngest team in more than 2 years after losing five key players to injury, but their system held up under pressure, beating a spirited West Coast team by 19 points at Optus Stadium. Collingwood has won 7 of its past 8 games and lifted its scoring power through that period, kicking its second highest score of the season on Sunday, in a performance that McRae said highlighted the belief and fight within his squad. This group continually just turns up and fights for the jumper, and you saw that in the past bit where Jack Crisp gets his fingernail on a ball that's on the goal line, McRae said. Or young Liam Puncher going back with the ball and putting his body on the line with 2 or 3 minutes to go. This group fights for the jumper, fights for each other. So that's a belief that's been built over the whole year. It's a big win. It's the youngest team we've picked in the past 2 or 3 years, and it just shows us some depth and guys that really want to play for the jumper and for our fans. McRae said Tagoe, a glute, and Pendlebury calf would both be a chance to take on Hawthorn next Saturday, but the Magpies were likely to be undermanned for the next couple of weeks. The coach paid tribute to Brownlow medal favourite Nick Dacos after another supreme performance, with the midfielder fighting through a tag and physical treatment to finish with 39 disposals, 10 clearances and 11 inside 50s. He's that diligent and professional in his game and his desire to win. We want to follow that, McRae said. He just drags players with him at times and his work rate is enormous. Young people watching at home today or watching live would have seen how hard he works and his game's gone to another level. He takes us to places that we want to get to. West Coast coach Andrew McWalter described Dacos as extraordinary after his performance and said the midfielder was clearly the best player on the ground and in the competition. The coach backed a tagger Brady Hoff, though, and pondered how much damage Dacos might have done if the Eagles hadn't attempted to lock down on him from the start. I don't think there's anyone close to him at the moment. He was the best player on the ground today. He was amazing. But I actually thought that Hoffie did a reasonable job, McWalter said. He didn't play full game time on him. There were periods of the game where Hoffie was off and Nick got off the chain a little bit. He actually kept him to 67% disposal efficiency, which is a little bit lower for Nick. If you don't tag him, it's probably at 100. But he was too good today and a large part of why they won. The Eagles' own star midfielder, Harley Reid, was forced to play through a painful cork leg after a hit from Darcy Cameron in the first quarter that left the on-baller hampered as he battled a tag from Ed Allen. McWalter said Reid's ability to push through and influence the match with a team-high 30 disposals, including a career-high 23 handballs, was testament to his strength as a player. I thought he was so tough. He obviously got hindered pretty early, maybe even a couple of times, but his contest work was just amazing as the game went on, McWalter said. He probably lacked maybe a touch of power to be able to get out of the tackles today, or Collingwood tackled well. But his ability to just push himself on the spot over and over. We moved him forward in the last quarter and he looked pretty threatening at times as well. Just couldn't quite finish it. But again, a huge step forward for the young man. Ultimately, it was another honourable loss for the Eagles in a run of 9 straight defeats. But they showed improvement with attacking handball chains and kicked their second high score of the season. Walter said there was disappointment in the results, but encouraged fans and critics to look deeper into the team's growth this season. It's a little bit hard to see a huge amount of light because we're not winning games. And believe me, I'm the worst at this, the coach said. But if you just lift your eyes a little bit, there's a fair bit to like about this team. What they're doing, the young players in the team and the growth. If you're a West Coast Eagles fan, you should be gutted we're not winning because that's what we're trying to do. But hopefully you can just lift your eyes a little bit and see the way these guys are playing and the young players in particular. There's going to be some really exciting times ahead of us. And there was no one comes close. McWalter McRae praised star, young Pies play on belief from afl.com.au.
6: 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Collingwood has made a bold financial play for Port Adelaide free agent Zach Butters, tabling a club record deal for the superstar midfielder. The Magpies have long been keen on Butters and met with him earlier this season, using their champion Nick Dacos in their pitch. They were seen to be further back in the pack of Victorian clubs chasing Butters, with Geelong, the Western Bulldogs and Richmond all desperate to land the 25-year-old as he gets set to depart Alberton Oval at the end of this season and return to Victoria. However, AFL.com.au can reveal the Magpies have been ultra-aggressive from a financial point of view in entering the Butters chase, with their cards put on the table in recent weeks. Butters has yet to make a decision on his preferred new home, with Port's stand-in skipper pushing to return to the field this year after recent ankle surgery. Chasing rival clubs estimate the Pies bid to be around the $1.8 million a year mark over at least 8 years. Richmond's offer for Butters has long been viewed as the most lucrative option, with the Cats and Bulldogs also strongly pursuing the three-time Best and Fairest winner. The Pies have managed their salary cap to be hitting the market hard this off-season, with the Magpies favourites for Brisbane champion Lachie Neal, who toured the club recently and underwent medical testing and has a three-year offer worth more than $2.5 million from Collingwood. Their Butters move came as the Pies settled the contract future of Bobby Hill, opening up approximately $3 million over the next 4 years with his departure. That had followed the Pies paying off the remaining $700,000 they were due to pay Brody Grundy across this year, and next as part of their contributions to his deal after he was traded in 2022, which cleared more space for rival moves. Collingwood has also been keen to lock in Dacos on a lifetime deal past his contract that ends in 2029, although no moves have progressed on that. Collingwood Chief Executive Craig Kelly recently confirmed the Pies were chasing Butters in remarks that drew the ire of Port coach Josh Carr. "We'd be negligent not to be helping list manager Justin Lepich and his team with support from both the board and ourselves, talking to anyone, and Zach's definitely one of those players," Kelly said. "Butters is a great player, a great person, and he's coming back to Victoria and we'd like him to consider our club. If that's the way that they want to lead, as I've said, it's not us, it's not who we are as a football club, it's not the way we carry ourselves," the first-year Port coach said. "We're a football club that respects everyone in the competition and don't put ourselves above anyone. And I feel like that's not the same at every football club." Kelly called the Power that day to clarify his comments, telling Port football boss Ben Rutten that he had misspoken and that he meant to say if Butters was returning to Victoria, then the Pies would be in the market. And that article written by Callum Toomey from AFL.com.au, Pies make bold play for Port superstar with club record offer.
7: Next up, also from AFL.com.au, we move to AFLW news. How Blues approached opener, Saints gun earns praise. This is from Gemma Bastiani at Marvel Stadium. "The Blues wanted to impress in the season opener," coach Matthew Buck said, after the win over the Saints. "Round one is always a little more anxiety-inducing, but in a marquee game to launch the season, Carlton just wanted to play its own way in Sunday's clash with St Kilda. Celebrating Spud's game in a double-header with the AFL on the Marvel Stadium deck and opening the 2026 NAB AFLW season all drove the Blues to play a fun, entertaining brand of footy. Bring a showcase game, the only AFLW game on the weekend. We wanted to make sure we played a brand that our fans wanted to come and watch and be proud of," Carlton coach Matthew Buck said, following his side's 26-point win in front of a crowd of 20,455. "We want to do this every week. So, did we feel pressured to do that? Probably not. We want people to come and watch and just say, wow, that was great. There'll be things we don't get right all the time, but they'll be able to walk away and say, gee, how was Poppy Schultz?" Kicking off the match with a strong offensive mindset helped set up the victory, piling on 41 points to St Kilda's 8 across the opening half. And it was an attacking game built around the club's 2025 leading goal kicker, Sophie McKay. "I think we are starting to have some pieces that help complement the way that we play. Shout out to Nell Morris-Dalton, who comes in as an injury replacement player a fortnight ago and plays round one at Marvel and hit the scoreboard and competed for us really well. The personnel that goes through, it doesn't really bother me. I'm quite happy for any of our players to go and play that forward system," Buck said. For St Kilda, it was some early defensive breakdowns that contributed to the loss, despite an impressive second half comeback. "We were actually in a really good space. We actually did a lot right and just didn't capitalise at all. And on the flip side, I think in the first half, the Blues were going one in every three inside 50s was a goal. One in every two was a score inside 50 for them," St Kilda coach Nick Del Santo said. "So that was pretty much the game early. To the Blues' credit, they're a good team and we knew they were going to challenge us in a few areas. The frustrating bit was the areas that we probably identified. We weren't able to slow it down particularly early. When we were able to make those adjustments and got it done in the second half, it looked like a completely different game." Saints roared back with a three-goal third term and then the first two of the last to challenge Carlton before the Blues were able to run away with it. But it was Tyana Smith who caught the eye, winning 24 disposals, 8 clearances, 625 metres gained and kicking 2 goals in an ominous round one performance. "She's pretty good footy," Del Santo said. "We know what we've got and she's figuring it out what she's capable of and I think we saw that at different stages today. We've worked with her for her whole time at our footy club about what she's capable of and she's a young lady still figuring it out. I think there's still a lot more to do, but I think you saw some of the best version of her today." Del Santo confirmed that a hamstring concern for forward Janome Anderson was enough not to come back on the ground, with scans to come through the week. And Carlton defender Maddie Hendry tweaked an ankle but is expected to pull up okay. And that was how Blues approached opener. Saints gun earns praise from afl.com.au.
6: We're about halfway through today's episode of Reading the Play, All Things Footy on Vision Australia Radio. My name is Cal Krasnowski. Our next article comes to us from afl.com.au and it's written by an unattributed author. Walker revisits tragedy, triumphs and scandal as he announces retirement. Adelaide great Taylor Walker says he doesn't need a premiership to be fulfilled with his AFL career, but he sure would love one. The 36-year-old decided to retire at the end of the season when he woke in an emotional state at 3 a.m. last Wednesday. The closer I've got to the end, it has probably become a little bit more evident that it might be this year, but I've treated it like my last year for the past 6 years, Walker told reporters on Monday. I knew it was the right time for me and the football club. Walker will retire as Adelaide's all-time leading goal kicker, 706 from 316 games so far, and a favourite son of the club he supported as a kid in his birthplace, Broken Hill. I came here as a 75 kilo, that's pretty generous being 75 kilos, blonde tips in my hair, quite a skinny kid from Broken Hill, he said of his arrival after being drafted in 2007. I just had no idea what I was walking into. And while he's set for another finals campaign in his swan song season, Walker won't need a premiership medal to feel content with his career. I'd love a premiership, I'd love a medal around my neck, he said. However, if we can look each other in the eye at the end of whenever we finish and say that we had a crack and we had a swing at trying to win the premiership, then I'll be fully content with what we've been able to achieve. Walker departs as a former Crows captain who was acclaimed the AFL's best skipper in 2016 and 2017, the year he played in Adelaide's losing grand final. He was appointed captain by coach Phil Walsh in 2015, but needed convincing to accept the leadership role. I probably didn't believe that I could do it, he said. Walsh tragically passed away in the middle of the 2015 season, his first as Crows coach, and Walker's leadership in the aftermath was widely lauded. Through a very challenging time, you have just probably got to focus on what you can do, he said. And it wasn't just me, we had some incredible leaders. We just gelled together and picked everyone up and almost had to just get on with the task because we know one of Walshy's favourite sayings was just get the job done. And if he was looking down, I reckon he would have been incredibly proud of what we're able to do through that really challenging time for Walsh's wife Meredith and her family. Walker's career hit another massive bump in August 2021 when he was suspended for 6 games by the AFL for a racist comment to a teammate when watching a state league game. That was an incredibly difficult time for my family and I, he said. The biggest thing that I learnt was that words don't just hurt one person, they can hurt so many different people. I feel like I'm a better person for that mistake that I made. It's one thing that I wish never happened, but also I feel like I'm in a position that I'm better for it. While coaching holds some appeal, Walker's plans for next year include playing with mates in Broken Hill and also watching the Crows. I can't wait to sit on the hill and have a beer and watch them light up Adelaide Oval, he said. And that article from AFL.com.au, Walker revisits tragedy, triumphs and scandal as he announces retirement.
7: Next up is a story from the Herald Sun. Geelong concussion scandal exposes the demise of AFL's brand protection racket. This is an opinion piece by Michael Warner. There was a time at the height of the Andrew Demetriou, Gillon and McLaughlin era when you couldn't help but admire the audacity of the AFL's deceit. In the face of overwhelming evidence to the contrary, league chiefs, accountable to no one and challenged by few, could front up and explain away a blatantly compromised integrity probe with consummate ease. I actually don't know what the definition of tanking is, McLaughlin once declared, without a hint of irony, while handing down the league's wet lettuce verdict in the Melbourne tanking scandal. They got away with it for years. But under the stewardship of bungling league chief executive Andrew Dillon, there's a growing sense that the well-oiled wheels of the AFL's brand protection racket are falling off. Arrogance at AFL HQ has given way to outright incompetence. Yet, as bad as it's been, few could have dreamt up a calamity as big as the Geelong concussion story this masthead's Jay Clark dropped on the AFL Boys Club last week. Since the story broke, we've been treated to a masterclass in corporate incompetence. Multiple and conflicting statements, including two in 48 hours from Commission Chairman Craig Drummond, tell the story of an administration in total disarray. The old lie, deny, minimise containment strategy hasn't worked this time around. Last Thursday night, we were assured, courtesy of an absurd joint statement from the AFL and the league-funded AFL Players Association, that there was nothing in the discovery of the secret Jake Colajasny waiver contract that merited an investigation. The case was closed. But by Friday evening, when it dawned on the AFL that no one was buying their spin, Geelong was suddenly slapped with a please explain. Given Clark had already revealed in his excellent reporting that senior AFL figures were aware of the document's existence, that made zero sense. The secrecy, it seems, extended to the AFL itself, and that is a can of worms they will never want opened. It's a little wonder Geelong chiefs initially told Clark that the document didn't exist, and it was something the club would never do. the AFL's most senior corporate affairs executive, also put the full court press on Clark prior to the publication of his story, insisting that the waiver was not in breach of any competition rules. What we're now seeing is an attempt to retrofit a massive misjudgment in a bid to save the careers of some of football's most powerful men. The buzzword the AFL spin doctors are pushing in the background is complex. Drummond used the word three times in his two statements. The Sunday Footy Show went with it four times in 30 seconds. But there's nothing complex about secret contracts struck in breach of AFL rules, especially when it relates to brain trauma. Those involved knew that they needed to declare it, and they didn't. And for that one, or both, of Drummond or Geelong Chief Executive Steve Hocking should go. And that was Geelong concussion scandal exposes the demise of AFL's brand protection racket from the Herald Sun.
6: So much more to life than footy. The off-field lessons driving new Saints captain. This was written by AFL.com.au and it's written by Sarah Black. Balancing her life with activities and a social life outside of football is key to new St Kilda captain Serene Watson's mental fitness. The 24-year-old also works as a mental fitness facilitator at the Danny Frawley Centre, which involves delivering sessions with community and school groups. I started working with Chelsea Frawley when I first got to the club, and she is just a phenomenal woman. Over the years, I've just learned so much about Danny Frawley, the journey, and even the Frawley family and how they really showcase mental health, Watson told AFL.com.au. I really enjoy being able to be an advocate for that, especially for young kids as well. We go to a lot of community clubs and go there and present mental health programs, which is really exciting. Just to be an advocate for them and make mental health more normalised is something that I really aspire to do. A massive part of my leadership has been connection, and I just love people. I found when I first moved to the club, I wanted to do something outside of football because the advice I always got was there's so much more to life than football, and I really wanted to make sure I had that balance. When I first got drafted, I probably didn't have the balance of work-life as much, and then moving to the Saints, I was able to get that and understand when I needed to be a footballer and when I needed to be a human. Just working on my mental fitness day in, day out, really. It's just the habits, making sure I've got a routine, ensuring I'm focusing on myself and filling up all of my buckets. I find when I'm not flexing in that area, I don't have the balance. A really important one for me is filling up my buckets with my family, my friends and my partner, really spending time with them. It's pretty easy for my calendar to get pretty full, so ensuring I'm actively scheduling in that time and can switch off from footy and focus on whatever's happening in that moment. Sometimes we forget there's a world around you and you can get really sucked into the footy world. Watson is St Kilda's second sole AFLW captain, taking the reins from Hannah Priest after the veteran stepped aside this season. A bubbly personality on and off the field, Watson said she is working on striking the right chord with different players and what they need from her as a leader. It's been quite similar to last season, to be honest. I guess my role is to be loud and extroverted, and I think just the consistency of holding that along is really important for me. Just finding out different ways and techniques that I can connect to different people. We've got such a wide range of girls, so that's where a lot of my time is being spent at the moment, she said. Just finding the time and the balance to understand when I need to be up and about and when I need to be a bit more mellow. I've had some great mentors help me through that as well and really understand when is the right time to be up and about and when I probably need to have a deeper conversation with people. Hannah Priest has been awesome. Bianca Jakobsen as well has been unreal for me. Coach Nick Del Santo, head of footy Jesse Mulholland has been awesome for me. Just super supportive in the way I want to lead and encouraging me to be my most authentic self. St Kilda's leadership group of Watson, vice-captain Tiana Smith, Georgia Patrikios, Paige Trudgeon and Molly McDonald are all 24 or younger in a clear generational shift for the team. It's just exciting and that's a word I continue to use. We're quite young, but I feel we're quite mature at the same time. We're quite balanced. And we've got all quite level heads at the same time with all that as well, she said. Just having different perspectives as well. We've got someone like Molly McDonald, who's a bit louder, and someone like Ty Smith, who's a bit more quiet. Just understanding when we need all the leaders to step up at that time, and it's a really great balance across our group as well. And that article written by Sarah Black from AFL.com.au, so much more to life than footy, the off-field lessons driving new Saints captain.
7: And now back to the men's game, also from AFL.com.au, Naz injury and arrow through the heart.

0: Wangarini Miller go down with a hamstring injury was like an arrow through the heart for St Kilda coach Ross Lyon. Just 8 minutes into Sunday's must-win clash with Carlton, the star saint limped from the field after stopping short and grabbing at his left hamstring. He was immediately ruled out of the game, and it now makes the side's narrow chances of reaching a wildcard spot even tougher. I've had lots of stuff happen. Obviously, when it's Naz, it's sort of an arrow through the heart, in a sense, Lyon said following the 44-point loss. I'm not sure what the worst-case scenario is, but I would think what I saw, and I don't know much about hamstrings, it's minimum 3 weeks. He's not going to play in the home and away season. So again, like Jack Silvani, we're not taking a risk that isn't calculated and approved by a surgeon. It's a risk and personal agency. I think it's a really good thing and they make an informed decision and that's what's happened. St Kilda's night started in horrible fashion as superstar Nasai Wanganeen Millera injured his hamstring early in the first quarter. The Saints also lost winger Mason Wood to a left calf injury during the game and had a rotating medical ward as Liam Ryan, left shoulder, Tom DeConing, right shoulder and Cal Wilkie, Cork, all required attention throughout the match. Look, it's not ideal really losing your best player, really, but in saying that, in this business, you've got to overcome it and not let it derail you, Lyon said. Regardless of that, I just think, how did the game look? I thought their contest pressure, really, they look like the stronger team. Pressure. Really simply, method coming in. We know how they're using the ball and controlling the ball. For interim Carlton coach Josh Fraser, there was a determination to look broadly at the club's achievements rather than focus on himself amidst the race to name the next head coach. My preference tonight is not to make it about me, if possible. And the reason I say that is that it's a terrific night out for our footy club. Our AFLW girls got a win tonight, and you see the work they put in consistently. And on field, it was another step forward for our playing group, Fraser said. I do appreciate the questions around me, but right now I feel a lot of gratitude for the people that surround me. Carlton fans' reprise of, "We want Fraser" chant around the ground, the coach admitted he wasn't comfortable with it, again acknowledging the broader impact of the club's staff and players. It's not about daring to dream. I think the thing that's taking us forward is we are just attaching ourselves to the work that we need to do, Fraser said. It's the consistency we're trying to build, and it's been about managing momentum when we don't have it and managing momentum when we do, but also the connection piece on the field. I think it has been really important to us, and part of that's getting your job done, but part of that's helping someone else to get their job done. And I think that's another space where we are growing. Jacob Wiedering, who hasn't played since round 12 due to a calf injury, but got through a return to the VFL earlier in the day, will come into consideration for next week's fixture against the Western Bulldogs, and the Blues made it through the match unscathed. That was Naz's injury and arrow through the heart, and Fraser not focused on himself from afl.com.au.
1: Now we get to the best part of the show, the tips for round 23 of the AFL season. And we start with Friday the 14th of August. Fremantle host Adelaide at Optus Stadium.
0: I think Fremantle will win this by 5 goals.
1: Yeah, I also think Freo will win by 5 goals. On Saturday the 15th of August, we start off with Richmond versus St Kilda at the MCG.
0: St Kilda. I mean, Richmond have shown some signs, but I think St Kilda will win.
1: Yeah, I think St Kilda need to get a win back at some stage. North Melbourne versus Geelong at Marvel Stadium.
0: Geelong will win this one easily.
1: I think Geelong will win this only just because North Melbourne impressed me when they played the Western Bulldogs on Thursday night last week. So I think Geelong only just. Brisbane Lions versus Gold Coast Suns at the Gabba.
0: The Suns are improving, but Brisbane's form, apart from that glitch 2 weeks ago, has been good, so Brisbane.
1: Everyone loves a good pineapple grapple, but I think Brisbane will run away with this one. Hawthorn versus Collingwood at the MCG.
0: I'd love to go with the Pies for you, Cal, but I think the Hawks will win this one.
1: Oh, man. Hawthorn's my grandmother's team, so I'm going to tip Hawthorn for my grandmother. Port Adelaide versus Melbourne at Adelaide Oval.
0: Melbourne will win this.
1: I think the D's will get up as well. I think it's too late for Port Adelaide to revive this season. On Sunday the 16th of August, GWS host West Coast Eagles at NG Stadium.
0: Yeah, I don't think either side has much to play for, but the Giants at home.
1: Yeah, it's a bit of a dead rubber game this one, but I think GWS have a distinct home advantage for this particular game. Western Bulldogs versus Carlton at Marvel Stadium.
0: Carlton are hot, but I'm going to tip an upset and go for the Bulldogs.
1: You know what? I'm going to go with Bulldogs as well, and I'm happy to be proven wrong, but there's something about the Bulldogs that have a bit of fight in them. And then lastly, Essendon versus Sydney at the MCG.
0: Sydney

0: by 120 points.
1: I will also go with the exact same margin. And for local times of all this week's games, go to afl.com.au. That's all we have time for in reading the play, all things footy for this week. I'm Cal Krasnowski and I was joined today by Les Strong. 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
7: Hello. I'm Mike Densley.
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0: It's great to have your company here on Planes, Trains and Automobiles. We've got the band together. Mike's here, I'm here, and we've got a great collection of stories for you. I hope you can stay with us for the next half an hour while we wind our way through aeroplanes and trains. No cars this week. We've got a story about abandoned airports. 10 really interesting abandoned airports around the world. What's happened to them? What might happen to them? But first up today, Mike is going to introduce us to Britain's most eccentric train spotter. I have to say, that's a big statement. I think Britain's got some seriously eccentric train spotters, but Mike managed to track down the oddest one. And he's coming up in just a moment here on Planes, Trains and Automobiles on Vision Australia Radio. Please stay with us.
1: When Top Gear's Chris Harris met Britain's most eccentric train spotter. The Petrohead has just joined forces with Francis Bourgeois, the new host of the Grand Tour, to restore a 1960s locomotive. This featured in The Telegraph and is written by Jack Rear. Publication date was the 4th of April 2026. Upon meeting Francis Bourgeois, the question most people have is this guy for real? In 2021, the now 25-year-old train spotter became a viral sensation thanks to a string of TikTok videos that saw him whooping with delight at passing trains down the fish-eyed lens of a GoPro camera. The geekiness was so unbridled that Bourgeois, real name Luke Nicholson, was accused of putting on an act. Yet, today, at the Bowness and Kenneal Heritage Railway on the south shore of the Firth of Forth in Scotland, as I watch Bourgeois demonstrate how to change railway points, perfectly mimic various trains' engine noises, and hold forth on the importance of leaf-changing engines, I am in no doubt he is absolutely for real. This is a big day for the mechanical engineering graduate. After 6 months of hard work rebuilding a 100-ton 1960s Class 37 locomotive as part of a factual show for TV channel Quest, Bourgeois and his co-presenter Chris Harris of Top Gear fame will finally be switching on the 189-litre, 1,750 brake horsepower V12 engine. I don't think you need to be a train enthusiast to be excited by that, beams Bourgeois. You just have one cylinder that fires, and he makes a sound, and then the other one will fire, and it's the ultimate crescendo. In the upstairs office of the depot where the restoration has been coming together, Bourgeois and Harris reflect on how they got there. The first video I ever liked on YouTube was one of Chris's, says Bourgeois. To be making a TV show, together, feels, well, bonkers. Fittingly, the duo's first adventure was on YouTube. There's a stretch of railway in North Wales which runs alongside the A55, and every so often there's a steam engine on that route. I thought it'd be lovely to chase it in a convertible, Bourgeois explains. A friend connected him with Harris, who was intrigued. The 23-minute film, released in November 2024, racked up 440,000 views, and it was the start of a beautiful friendship. There's much to be discussed regarding the destruction of linear broadcasting by YouTube, but this is the upside. We had brunch and decided to make a film, says Harris. We didn't make any money. We didn't wait for someone to commission us. We just did it. It was fresh, it was unexpected, and that resonated with people. Rebuilding a train together was, of course, considerably more involved. Yet Bourgeois was determined. This locomotive, 37025, was built in 1961. I can't think of another working vehicle of that age, he enthuses. It was transferred to Inverness Traction Maintenance Depot in 1985 to work between Inverness and the Kyle of Loch Lash. it's blizzard territory. You need a locomotive that can handle harsh conditions. And the Class 37 was practically built for it. But the restoration was about more than doing right by an old reliable engine for Bourgeois. My great-great-uncle was a councillor in the West Highlands, he explains. When that railway was under threat in the early 1960s, he formed the Kyle Line Defence Committee to ensure those communities could get to hospitals, libraries and schools. He campaigned for 11 years and eventually saved the line. A decade later, this very train began running on it. The draw for Harris was Bourgeois himself. Francis radiates enthusiasm, so you get into it via osmosis, he explains. It's nice to be a passenger in someone else's world. I like people who translate their expertise into digestible form, like Francis does. Coming off the back of Top Gear's untimely cancellation in 2023, following the injury to his co-presenter Freddie Flintoff in a stunt gone wrong, Harris is relishing the chance to be the sidekick rather than the lead. For years, I had the weight of being the expert on my shoulders, he says. I don't now. I view it as Francis' journey, and I'm along for the ride. The pair have real rapport. Harris taking a supportive, albeit bemused role, as the straight man to Bourgeois' off-the-wall geek. There's plenty of ribbing, but genuine affection too. One can't help but be reminded of Top Gear and Jeremy Clarkson's follow-up for Amazon, The Grand Tour, the latter of which Bourgeois will soon be co-presenting. But Amazon have forbidden him to talk about the show right now. Although the programmes were nominally about cars, what made them so popular was the friendship and banter between presenters. The relationship builds on camera, says Harris. I like being the old dog learning from the young dog, and the young dog occasionally learning something too. It's an unlikely friendship. It's about more than spending £100,000 on restoring a train. It's all good factual entertainment television. A dying form. The thing you're focusing on should be incidental. We play to our own senses of humour in the show, says Bourgeois. I'm quite goofy and silly, and Chris takes the mickey. We're not competing, we're fixing a train. I love that, and I'm convincing Chris to love it too. The show is also a call to arms for men to reclaim and celebrate those hobbies which were sometimes written off as being geeky, something Bourgeois says is particularly important given the current epidemic of male loneliness. This depot serves an important purpose in bringing people together, Bourgeois says. There's a love and passion for the railway, but it's also about being people, having a joke, being able to talk, and that's crucial. I sometimes feel pressure when I want to talk about trains, he goes on. I want to geek out. If I've discovered something interesting and I have no one to talk to about it, I will hold on to that nugget until the Severn Railway Diesel Festival, and I can finally drop it on the table and everyone joins in. The energy is flowing. Bourgeois can testify to the life-changing power of hobbies. I tried to be macho at school. I got muscly, I wore the right clothes, and I carved out my manly identity, he explains. But then going to university in Nottingham, I almost had a mental breakdown. I couldn't function in that facade. During lockdown, while at home in a bubble, I went from being surrounded by this armour to returning to my childhood self, playing with my model railway and going to see trains. That's the formula. If it made you happy as a child, it's still wired in your head to make you happy. So allow that to flow again. That said, it's not easy to experience what Bourgeois refers to as the romance of the railway when train travel is increasingly expensive and unreliable. we're dealing with the infrastructure which, in some cases, predates the rest of the railway around the world, says Bourgeois. Our network is tight, it's curvy, it has to negotiate a densely populated country. Signalling systems are being upgraded very gradually. The railway has gone through interesting states of management, but I hope the direction we're heading in leads us to more consumer-focused railway. I think you need locomotives back, he continues. The locomotive encompasses the movement of the train. When you see that, the steam engine or the diesel, it's awe-inspiring. I also suggest compartments where you can specifically sit opposite someone and talk. To talk to someone on train journey nowadays, you'd be looked at like a weirdo. Harris adds, when they thought about privatising railways in the 1980s, they should have come to a place like this to see what it takes to maintain a locomotive, the engineering level required to run these effectively. That's not to say that private companies are villains, but it's a huge undertaking that only a government can do effectively. The one thing countries with functioning railways have in common is that they are state-owned. Our railways are sleeping giants of mobility. If we need to use cars less, then trains are the answer. It's genuinely moving to see how Bourgeois' passion for railways has inspired petrolhead Harris and is reigniting that romance for a new generation. Look on TikTok and you'll find endless compilations of the world's best railways. On the show, viewers will spot more than a few Gen Z and millennial enthusiasts helping to repair the track alongside the older hands of the Burness and Kinneil Railway. I want to shine a light on the railway and the beautiful things that exist, the journeys, the locomotives that are still around, says Bourgeois. I encourage people to support local heritage railways, the moving museums where you can feel how it would have been. They are everywhere across the country, and we should be so proud of them. Perhaps there's a parallel here. After all, like steam trains before it, broadcast television is being superseded by new technology. Yet, by borrowing modern creators such as Bourgeois from TikTok and YouTube, new life is being injected into an old dog. Destination television has probably ceded its importance to different ways of broadcasting, reckons Harris. I was King Canute, fighting the sea on that, but I think that's gone. Bluntly, you can earn more money and more publicity doing other stuff. But we have a passion we could only see through in this format. France's generation might earn their money on short-form content, but television is where they can really celebrate their passions. Long-form documentaries allow you to tell stories like turning on the engine of an old locomotive. And that's a privilege. At the end of the day, that moment comes. Harris in the driver's box of the locomotive pushes the buttons and the Class 37's engine comes roaring into life. Bourgeois, donning his signature GoPro helmet, beams, breathing deeply and blinking back tears of joy. They've done it, with modern passion and old-school graft. This majestic monument to Britain's engineering prowess has been saved. That was when Top Gear's Chris Harris met Britain's most eccentric train spotter. It featured in the Telegraph on the 4th of April, 2026. 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
2: The caboose is one of those enduring features of American life. A train isn't a train without a caboose bringing up the rear, whether it's red, green, blue or yellow. A train doesn't end until the caboose rolls by. The reason the caboose is going into the attic of history is its size, its weight, and its cost, and the fact that it no longer does what it was meant to do.
3: It costs a lot to buy new cabooses, and maintain the ones we got now is as well as just operating them, you know, additional tonnage on the train. Take a car, a caboose off, and put a revenue car on there.
2: So little by little, the caboose does a slow disappearing act into history. And its replacement? The end of train device. The name hardly rolls off the tongue, but it does do virtually every function now handled by the brakeman in the caboose. It weighs 50 pounds. And the old-timers aren't happy to see it come. Joe Munn has 22 years at Santa Fe.
4: It seems like the train is not a train without a caboose.
2: Jim Atchley has 38 years on the job.
5: There's a lot of memories as far as personal is concerned. Sure, there's nostalgia to nearly anything that's phased out.
2: There are concerns about the safety of trains once the last caboose rolls off to a museum, but the end is near for the old end of the train, and we'll miss it.
0: Well, progress is as progress is. What it sometimes means is that some things get lost along the way and abandoned. From the Telegraph in London, and written by Christopher Beanland, published on the 16th of April, 10 of the world's most fascinating abandoned airports. With Kent's Manston Airport set to reopen, we reveal the transport hubs that failed to take off and the ones due for a comeback. News arrived recently that Kent's abandoned Manston Airport is inching closer to a comeback. The airport, just outside Ramsgate, has been abandoned since 2014. At one stage, it had flights to Palma, Amsterdam, Manchester and Scotland. But during COVID, it suffered the indignity of becoming a lorry park. Now a new owner aims to bring flights back by 2028. Manston is not alone. All around the world, there are dozens of abandoned airports. Some have been repurposed in interesting ways, while others have been left as odd memorials, attracting hardened urban explorers who film YouTube videos in the dusty shells of these once grand terminals. Let's go to Shanghai for number one, to the Longhua Airport. Longhua's claim to fame was that it housed the young J.G. Ballard and his family after the Japanese broke the colonial peace in Shanghai during the Second World War. Ballard remembers his parents going from casual G&Ts by the pool to being interned on the fringes of Longhua's runways in his book Empire of the Sun. In Steven Spielberg's film adaptation, Christian Bale plays young Jim, obsessing over the Japanese planes and pilots while watching adults have slow breakdowns. The film famously paid for a new Ford Granada for Ballard. Longhua was Shanghai's main airport for decades, but since 2020, it's been reimagined as a sustainable urban park named Xuhua Runway Park, with linear paths remembering the lines of the runways.
1: Number two is Ellinikon Airport in Athens, Greece. It seems almost inconceivable that such prime real estate, so close to the centre of a major European capital city and next to the sea, could have stayed unused for so long. But somehow, the grounds of Ellinikon held out for a quarter of a century after its 2001 closure. Athens built a new, larger airport further away from the city for the 2004 Summer Olympics and actually used some of the Ellinikon grounds as venues for the Games. Yet, the dilapidated terminals sat empty, enticing urban explorers. Today, however, a major redevelopment plan is in full swing, with a predictable pack of high-end apartments, a 1,000-bed Hard Rock hotel and casino, a shopping centre, yacht marina, offices and sports facilities coming.
0: To number three, Tegel, Schönefeld and Brand-Briesen airports in Berlin in Germany. Berlin is the world capital of abandoned airports. Its two main Cold War airports were Schönefeld in the east and Tegel in the west. Shona Field, SXF, lies forgotten at the fringe of the city's fully functioning Berlin-Brandenburg Airport, or BER, which cannibalised the SXF runways and was itself a ghost airport for years until completion in 2020. For a time, it served as BER's Terminal 5, but has not been used since the main new BER terminal finally opened. Elsewhere, Tegel, a brutalist hexagonal beast, will welcome tech incubators and new housing over the coming years, whilst nearby Brand Bresen, the former airship hangar of the at the old Brand Bresen airfield, is the centre of Tropical Islands, a family resort similar to centre parks.
1: Sheffield City and Doncaster Sheffield airports in the UK. Aviation in South Yorkshire has not been wholly successful. Sheffield fancied a new airport in the 1990s and built itself one, but with a very short runway. This worked at London City, only just, but thrifty Yorkshire folk were keener on cheaper flights, and the 737s and A320s of low-cost airlines could not land there. It lasted from 1997 to 2008 and managed to attract KLM flights to Amsterdam and Sabina to Brussels, along with domestic choices. It's now a business park, but much infrastructure remains. Elsewhere, the old RAF Finningley became Robin Hood Airport from 2005 before changing its name to Doncaster Sheffield and closing again in 2022. Though it is hoped it will reopen, there is now argument over the complex financing, so it's not a done deal.
0: To Cyprus, Nicosia International Airport. This abandoned airport is likely to stay abandoned for the foreseeable future. When the Turkish-Greek conflict of 1974 turned into open warfare, Nicosia was caught in the crossfire. It's now stuck bang in the green zone between Cyprus and the self-declared Turkish Republic of Northern Cyprus, or the TRNC. The UN's main peacekeeping force on the divided island is based at the fringes of the airport, and no one can visit. Cyprus replaced it with Larnaca and Paphos airports, while the TRNC built Erkan.
1: Tempelhof Airport in Berlin, Germany. Berlin's most daring airport transformation is at Tempelhof. It opened in the Weimar years, but it's better known for its Nazi associations, as Hitler greatly expanded the huge curved building. It was used in the Berlin airlift and has housed asylum seekers in more recent times. Having closed in 2008, it is now a sprawling park that attracts thousands of locals and tourists and dogs every weekend. The runways and taxiways have been preserved with old airliners dotted about, making it a hub for aviation enthusiasts.
0: To Hong Kong, and the one that everybody loves so much, or loved so much, Kai Tak Airport in Kowloon. Hong Kong's main airport from 1925 to 1998 was iconic, and those seat-of-the-pants landings skimming the Kowloon rooftops were legendary. The city's new airport is much larger, and Kai Tak continues to evolve, with waterside housing, a park, and a sports campus opening last year. The best part is the restoration of the famous checkerboard hill that pilots would aim at before their hard right bank to land. It's been repainted and the paths restored, so you can hike it and remember the Kai Tak legend.
1: Ciudad Real Airport in Spain. Initially and aptly named after Don Quixote, a literary joker who bounced between fantasy, idealism, madness and abject failure, was Ciudad Real ever a real airport? Or was it an elaborate hoax played on taxpayers and shareholders? South Madrid Airport, another former moniker, was also built a whopping 210 miles from the capital, with no proper transport links and a scale far beyond what budget airline flights needed. Closed in 2012, after just 3 years, the site was bought for £7,000 and became a symbol of Spain's spendthrift silliness, the equivalent of logging onto Temu drunk at 2 a.m. Old planes are now stored there.
0: Number nine, Stapleton International Airport in Denver, United States. Denver's main airport was Stapleton until the city's enormous new facility opened in 1995. The new one is more like a megacity, with runways larger than the entire inner city of Paris. Indeed, the new DEN, or DEN's staggering size, odd runway layout, and even odder artworks have made it a favourite with conspiracy theorists. Stapleton has since been redeveloped as a Central Park district, consisting mostly of housing, with the original control tower preserved as a historic monument. It's now home to a craft beer outlet called Flight Co. Tower, which offers mini golf and axe throwing experiences.
1: And finally, number 10, Mirabel Airport in Montreal, Canada. 60s Montreal had high ambitions. At the time, it was Canada's leading city and hosted a seminal expo in 1967. Mirabel Airport was built in 1975 in time to serve the 1976 Olympics and planned to be the world's largest. An eye-watering amount of land was bought up for the six-terminal plan, but only one opened, and that quickly went south. In the end, Toronto stole Montreal's thunder, plus the distance from the city and lack of rail links put passengers off. Rival airport Dorval continued to operate while Mirabel went under in 2004. In 2016, its abandoned smoke glass terminal fell to demolition men, leaving only the kitsch Chateau Hotel, once treasured for modernism fans, standing but derelict. That was from the Telegraph. 10 of the world's most fascinating abandoned airports. It was published on the 16th of April 2026, and the author was Christopher Beanland. That's it for Planes, Trains and Automobiles this week on Vision Australia Radio.

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7: Reckoning, a memoir by Magda Zubanski. Reckoning was published by Text Publishing Company, Melbourne, 2015. Reckoning is read by Evelyn Furstenberg and was recorded in the Melbourne studios of Vision Australia Radio. In episode 32, Magda has continued recounting her discoveries via the program Who Do You Think You Are, as she has revisited Warsaw and her Polish family. We now continue with episode 33, partway through the chapter, The Sewer. Late one night, after filming, my cousin Magda and I went back to the apartment of her son Jan and his wife. We chatted about family, about the more challenging character traits that her mother Danuta and my father shared. And we wondered what role trauma had played in creating them, what toll their courage had taken. That night, Magda told me that our grandfather and her father had smuggled guns into the ghetto. I wondered why, all those years ago when I was reading Leon Uris and had asked my father what the Poles had done to help the Jews, he didn't tell me about this. Perhaps he didn't know. Perhaps he thought it unseemly to trumpet such acts of valour. Perhaps he was resigned to being misunderstood and had simply given up trying. I had so many questions. How did they get these guns? Did my father get them? My father had always told me he was good at getting guns. I knew now what that involved. But my cousin had no answers. We went to Richard's house, where we met his adorable wife, Grazhnya. She is old and little, with mousy grey hair and a sweet expression like a beloved character from The Wind in the Willows. Despite the fact that she had a broken arm, the table was covered with a dazzling array of homemade Polish cakes and delicacies. Richard gave me a bundle of my father's letters. It felt like a communication from beyond the grave. Everywhere I was haunted by ghosts, my father, my grandparents. Richard took me to the evangelical cemetery where he and my father had assembled on that first day of the Warsaw Uprising, 1st of August 1944, my father's 20th birthday. The cemetery was covered in thick white snow. It looked beautiful, like fondant icing on a wedding cake. Richard told me how, in retaliation for the uprising, the Germans became even more brutal. They torched buildings and people. In just a few weeks, 200,000 people were slaughtered. My father had been fighting in the old town. With the city in flames and Germans blocking every exit, the only way out was through the sewers. From his letters, it seems my father and a comrade were charged with the responsibility of deciding who got to go into the sewer and when. By the end of the uprising, the Paris of the East was a giant pile of rubble. Knowing that Poland had lost its chance at freedom, my father slipped through a manhole and into the cesspit. When he went into that sewer, he was a man with a country, a family, a future. When he climbed out, he had lost everything. "What was it like in the sewer?" I asked him one time. "Hunched over in the pitch black," he said, "shit lapping up to your chin, and every so often your foot would crunch through something." "What?" "Well, the body of someone who hadn't made it." This was the way to survival, to freedom, trudging through shit and corpses. "Why couldn't you use a torch?" He scoffed at my ignorance. "Don't be stupid. The Germans see you and woof, drop a carbide bomb." For the same reason, the journey had to be made in total silence. "How did you know where you were going?" "There were guides, Girl Scouts, Boy Scouts, just kids, young sportswomen in their teens."
8: "Why sportswomen?"
7: "Strong, good power to weight ratio. They could lift their own weight to climb out at the other end of the sewer." All day these kids, they called them sewer rats, took people back and forth through these rivers of shit. Like Charon the ferryman of Hades, they dwelt in the dark bowels of the earth waiting to take the living across to the other side. Through Who Do You Think You Are, I was able to meet one of them. He told me that sometimes he would have to stay in the pitch black for 5 hours, alone, silent, waiting for his next group. He was 15 when the war ended. A veteran. It was the only time my father admitted to being scared. He lost his grip on the man in front of him and wandered a few meters down the wrong path. "Ye gods, Maggie, I went into an absolute funk." Many people died that way, alone in a stream of human excrement. On this occasion, my father retraced his steps and reached out and clasped the belt of the fellow in front of him. He was lucky. The Who Do You Think You Are team had organized for me to go into the sewer through which he and other fighters had escaped. It turned out to be just around the corner from where we were staying. Council workers had opened up a large slab of concrete. There were footholds, small iron half rectangles built into the wall to form a basic ladder. Post Jenny Craig, I was still trim and fit, but this was trickier than it looked. The soles of my boots were covered in slush. Just in case, the team had placed a tripod over the manhole, and a rope dangled from it to a harness attached to my waist. I was not tackling this sewer alone. It would be an assisted passage. And so I climbed down. I had heard about this sewer for years, and now I was in it. It was perfectly clean and only slightly claustrophobic. I asked the filmmakers to turn the lights off, and felt the walls close in around me. But no simulated stunt like this could ever give a true sense of what it is like to run for your life through a working sewer. Once again, My father eluded me. Coming out. The experience of who do you think you are really knocked me around. More than anything, it made me question myself. How would I respond if tested? Would I be able to follow in the path of my ancestors and find the courage to do the right thing? The test came sooner than I expected. Late in 2010, an email landed in my inbox. It was from Stephen Elliott, the enfant terrible of Australian cinema and the director of the camp classic The Adventures of Priscilla, Queen of the Desert. He was asking if I would make a statement in support of same-sex marriage. He already had Hugh Jackman, Olivia Newton-John, and Guy Pearce on board. I had three choices. I could ignore the email. I could respond, but not mention my own sexuality. Or I could come out. I wanted to come out. But I did not want to flame and burn. I did not want to be a victim, or a coward, or a martyr. There were long conversations with my agent and my family, with my friends, with my therapist. My mind raced forward to thoughts of my deathbed, the things I would regret. And when a voice started up, quietly at first, I had the feeling it was my forebears calling to me, "This is the right thing to do." I felt a powerful sense of opportunity. This was my chance, in some small way, to help make history, to change it, and possibly to change lives. I told my agent to tell Stefan that I was planning to do more than make a statement. I was going to come out of the closet. It was now just a question of when and how. As 2011 wore on, my impatience grew. Finally, like a pregnant woman who has come full term, I could stand it no longer. It was time to get this baby out. So I rang Karen Stricker Phelps, a close friend and the ex-president of the Australian Medical Association. Karen and her wife Jackie are veteran gay campaigners. Karen had been trying to get me to come out for years. She wanted me to experience the freedom she and Jackie felt. Karen arranged for me to talk with Alex Greenwich, the convener of Australian Marriage Equality. The moment I spoke to Alex, I knew he was, as Karen had assured me, a safe pair of hands. We all started thinking of when. Valentine's Day next year, Karen suggested. Perfect. Alex suggested the project, which was live to air, so there would be no question of the interview being edited. He had worked with them before and had found them to be very supportive. Alex made the call and the producers agreed. I rang Barb and Chris and asked them if they and their families would be in the audience that night. "Yep," said Chris. Barb got teary. "Of course, Mag. I'd be so proud to be there." "Do you think Mum'll be okay with it?" "I don't know, Mag. She's very different from us. We're more like Dad. Sometimes you just have to do the right thing. But I'm sure she'll be fine." I rang my mother. "Mum, I've decided to come out." "Oh, aye. When?" "Next Tuesday. Are you okay with that?" "I'm an old woman, Magda. What harm can come to me? But are you absolutely sure you want to do this, Hen?" I worry. You know, there are some old biddies out there who will turn off the television when they know." "I know, Mum. It's time." "Oh, Hen." I could hear her voice faltering. "You don't have to do this." She took a deep breath. "You don't owe us. If anything, we owe you." And now we were both crying. My sister and I were wrong.
8: My mother absolutely knows the right thing to do. But she also knows the price can be high. My Irish friend's response was the same. It's the Irish survivor in them. I don't know, Magda. My instinct is to tell you to keep your head down. Don't do anything that makes you stand out. Mine too. It is just that it's become unstoppable. I feel like I'm on a runaway train, and the train is me. Well, you are very brave. I don't feel it, not at all. The question was, what was I coming out as? Lesbian didn't feel right. It was not the full picture. Bisexual implied a kind of half and half, which was not accurate either. Saying gay without mentioning I had slept with men made me feel like I was fudging it. The day before the interview, I bemoaned my dilemma over coffee with a friend. "So how would you define yourself?" he asked. And that's when I found the answer. We decided it would be a good idea to put out a press release supporting same-sex marriage before the show. So I wrote a statement, making deliberate use of the first-person plural pronoun. We pay taxes, fight wars for this country, nurse you when you are sick, make you laugh, sing and dance for you, play netball for you, star in your movies, cook your meals, decorate your store windows. And chances are, gay people designed whatever it is you're wearing. All Australians, including gay Australians, should have exactly the same rights, including the right to love, marry, and take care of our partners. We issued the press release and waited. If it all turned into a media circus, I knew my home would be no sanctuary, so I decided to stay at a hotel with Barb and Mum. We picked Mum up in a limo. She was excited, a little nervous. We had a lovely dinner in our hotel room, and then all went to bed. It was the last night I would go to sleep with a large percentage of the country thinking I was straight. I had taken the leap, and this time I was sure I was not falling. I was flying. The press took the bait. The next morning it was all over the papers and radio. There was a lot of speculation about that we. Phone calls started coming in. I turned off my phone and let Alex field calls. Then Mum, Barb and I went to the day spa to prepare for our big night. When we arrived at the studio, my entire extended family, brother, sister, niece, nephews and in-laws, and numerous friends were there to support me. As I chatted to the lovely makeup girls, I realised, with some self-consciousness, that they knew I was gay without me having to tell them. It was now out of my control. On the panel that night were Charlie Pickering, Dave Hughes, Carrie Bickmore and Steve Price. I didn't want this to be like a normal television interview with me pushing a barrow. I wanted it to be a moment of connection and understanding, something that cut through the clichés. I wanted, if I could, to help people to feel what it is like to be gay and the pain it can cause. I was possibly the most nervous I have ever been. My breathing was constricted, but I could still make a sentence and even a joke. When the guys asked me how I identified, I replied, "I'm absolutely not straight. I wouldn't define myself as bisexual either. I would say I am gay, gay, gay, gay, gay, gay, a little bit, not gay, gay, gay, gay. Unfortunately, there's not actually a word to describe me, so I have to express myself through the medium of the dance." Over the next 9 minutes, I tried as best I could to make people feel in their hearts the rightness of our cause. I had only one chance to get this right. I looked out into the audience and saw my whole family. My 88-year-old mother, sitting there with her halo of snowy white hair. And she nodded to me. In that moment, I just needed to be loved. I needed my mum with her partisan ways. My mother, the lioness, protecting her cub. I prayed to the Poles for courage, to the Irish for blarney. And then it was over. We all made our way back to our hotel and gathered in the bar. Thousands and thousands of well-wishing messages poured in. More friends came to celebrate with us, including Helen, Mish, Isabella and her sister, some old friends from uni, and some of Helen Mary's kids. I was sad that Helen Mary herself couldn't be there. She had died several years earlier. Jane and Kristen couldn't make it, but sent their love. The next morning I ran into Mum and Barb's room in my terry toweling dressing gown, and we sat on Mum's bed reading the papers. And it was all good. A few days later I was at Mum's when the phone rang. It was one of her posse of octogenarian gal pals, a very nice woman, but super Catholic. After Mum got off the phone, she said, "Angela sends her love." Her brow puckered and her lip quivered. I thought I might lose her. And with a terrible pang, I realised that I was not the only one taking a risk. Mum did not have many friends still alive. She could not afford to lose any of the few she had left. But she had never so much as breathed a word of her own fears. Women's Conspiracy. I was not feeling what I was supposed to be feeling. I was like a nervous hostage who's been held captive for 50 years, institutionalized, accustomed to the confines of my closet. The door had swung open, but I daren't walk free. The phone rang. My dear camp friend Mark Trevorrow. "Geez, Dahl, good on you, love. I'm so proud of you. How do you feel?" "I feel a little shaky, actually." "Ha, I bet you do. And are you thinking to yourself, what the fuck have I done?" "But you know," he laughed, "it does get better." Over the next few days, the peaks and dips of the roller coaster became steeper. I had no resilience. I was as brittle as an osteoporotic bone. Everyone kept saying, "You are the perfect woman for the job. The public loves you. If anyone can pull this off, you can." God knows, I said those things myself. But it wasn't the public I didn't trust. It was myself. At dinner, a friend told me about her famous athlete friend who killed himself after coming out. And I felt the wrecking ball smash into me. It was all I could do not to groan. I felt hypervisible. The weight started piling back on. Fat, my most trusted companion. I crawled back into the thick folds of it, grateful for its constancy. It welcomed me back, without even the slightest reproach. I suspected the weight gain was a peace offering to the universe, a sign that I was still the same non-threatening Sharon. Why couldn't I just let myself feel proud? I decided I needed to get out of Australia for a bit and arranged to meet up with my friend Stella in Warsaw. Stella has a striking Amazonian appearance and a cool Athenian intellect. I have known her for over 30 years. We were at uni together. But it is only latterly that our Polishness has drawn us together. Now, in our 50s, having completed the task of assimilating, we were going back to assess the damage. I knew that the Europe in my head was a fossilized relic. It was a phantasm conjured by my childhood self,
7: Perhaps I could lay that ghost to rest. This was

0: and brittle. This would be my last chance to check the facts. All the old warriors were dying. Warsaw was as hot and steamy as Bangkok. Stella and I were holed up at the Bristol Hotel, the same one that I dined at the night Raymond taught me how to drink vodka. We met Magda's son Jan and his beautiful wife, also called Magda, for dinner at U Kuhajie. It is always strange for me to be surrounded by so many Magdas. Jan looked at me with his doleful comic eyes. It will not be easy with Grandma Danuta, he warned me. Even a year ago would be better, but now her mind is... Pfft. That's okay. My throat tightened. It is good to have your questions prepared in advance. Do you know what you want to ask her? Yes, I do. It was 30 years since my first visit. Aunt Danuta still lived in the same small apartment. It was still crowded with chinoiserie. Uncle Andrzej had died several years back. Danuta's hair had lost all its golden lights and now was cold grey. She rolled up her trousers to show me how bad her legs were. Her skin, made transparent with age, was so thin now it was just the idea of skin. You could see bones beneath it, and her shins were stained purple with huge bruises. I gave her a box of chocolates and we chatted for a while. Then we set up my iPhone and Danuta began to speak. But it was slow progress. Not everything she said made sense. We were watching the landscape of her memory vanish with each step we took towards it. Old age had sandblasted away many of the details that create narrative flow, that weave stories. Now her memory was distilled to its pure cinematic essence. Mostly what remained were images, vivid images, and feeling states. She stopped and raised her trembling hands to the sides of her head. The fear. I remember the fear. And that brings an end to episode 33 of Reckoning, a Memoir by Magda Zubanski. Reckoning was published by Text Publishing Company, Melbourne, 2015. Reckoning is read by Evelyn Furstenberg and was recorded in the Melbourne studios of Vision Australia Radio.
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2: Everybody's got an opinion, right? And when you're going through the hardest stretch of your life, it seems like people can't wait to share theirs. Some of it is helpful. Some of it, it really just isn't. Hi, I'm Clayton Bjellin, and today on Insight for Living, Chuck Swindoll continues his biographical series on the life of Job. In this study, we'll discover that Job's misery had company. Three friends showed up to comfort him, and they mean well. But meaning well and doing well are two very different things. Chuck titled today's message, Responding to Bad Counsel.
3: We're looking into Job chapter 4, 5, 6, and 7 this morning, so we'll be through about 2:30, 3 o'clock. And let me read just a little part of each section, and you'll kind of get the drift of it. Job 4, 1. Then Eliphaz the Temanite answered, "If one ventures a word with you, will you become impatient? But who can refrain from speaking? Behold, you have admonished many, and you have strengthened weak hands. Your words have helped the tottering to stand, and you have strengthened feeble knees. But now it has come to you, and you are impatient. It touches you, and you are dismayed. Is not your fear of God your confidence, and the integrity of your ways your hope? Remember now, who ever perished being innocent? Or where were the upright destroyed? According to what I have seen, those who plow iniquity and those who sow trouble harvest it." Chapter 5, verse 8. "But as for me, I would seek God, and I would place my cause before God, who does great and unsearchable things, wonders without number. He gives rain on the earth and sends water on the fields, so that he sets on high those who are lowly, and those who mourn are lifted to safety. He frustrates the plotting of the shrewd, so that their hands cannot attain success." Chapter 6, "Then Job answered, 'Oh, that my grief were actually weighed and laid in the balances together with my calamity. For then it would be heavier than the sand of the seas. Therefore, my words have been rash, for the arrows of the Almighty are within me. Their poison my spirit drinks. The terrors of God are arrayed against me.'" Chapter 7, verse 20. "Have I sinned? What have I done to you, O watcher of men? Why have you set me as your target, so that I am a burden to myself? Why then do you not pardon my transgression and take away my iniquity? For now I will lie down in the dust, and you will seek me, but I will not be."
2: 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Chuck titled today's message, Responding to Bad Counsel.
3: Not all advice is good advice. Not even when the person who gives the advice thinks that it's the right advice. Sometimes it can be given in all sincerity, but it is faulty. A man had finished lunch and was in his car driving toward the next appointment with his work, and he began to be troubled by the argument that had gone on between him and his wife. It had run over a couple of 3 days, and he decided that it was time to make up. At least he could do it by cell phone and finish the conversation that evening. So he dialed the number, and the maid answered the call, and he said, "I'd like to speak to my wife." And she said, "Well, she doesn't want to be disturbed right now." He said, "Doesn't want to be disturbed." He said, and the maid said, "Yes, she's upstairs with her boyfriend." And the man said in an infuriated moment, you know where the shotguns are? Go get one of my shotguns, put two shells in, go upstairs and kill both of them. She put the phone down, went upstairs. He listened, heard two blasts. She came back down, picked up the phone. She said, "Okay, it's done. They're dead. What do you want me to do with the bodies?" He said, throw them in the pool. I'll take care of the rest when I get there. She said, we don't have a pool. He said, "Is this 545-3076? Not all advice is good advice. Not even when the person giving the advice thinks that it's good advice and says it in all sincerity. Not all advice is bad advice. Every person listening right now has experienced getting bad advice. Someone gave it to you and you followed it and you suffered the consequences. But on the other hand, we have all benefited from someone telling us good things, and they've counseled us, and we've followed their advice, and the benefits have been many. Matter of fact, this ancient book of Proverbs, which is a couple of books beyond Job, seems to be full of comments about the wisdom of following good counsel. Turn, for example, to Proverbs chapter 12, be a good place to start. Proverbs 12, 15. "The way of a fool is right in his own eyes, but a wise man is he who listens to counsel." You and I have known the experience of that. We have been foolish in our ways, and we have had someone early on, a parent, or a teacher, maybe a coach, maybe a band conductor, or some friend, replace our foolishness with wise counsel, and we benefited from it. Proverbs says it works like that. Look at 16:24. Same book, 16:24. "Pleasant words are a honeycomb, sweet to the soul, and healing to the bones." I love that. Words given at the right time, Proverbs says elsewhere, are like apples of gold and pictures of silver. "As an earring of gold and an ornament of fine gold, so is a wise reprover upon an obedient ear." Good counsel. Wise reproof. Obedient response. Benefit, win, win, win. There's another. Look at 19:20 of Proverbs. The book is full of verses like this. "Listen to counsel and accept discipline that you may be wise the rest of your days." 21:9. "It's better to live in a corner of a roof than in a house shared with a contentious woman." That's not the verse. Verse 19, it is. "It is better to live in a desert land than with a content..." That's not it either. I don't know why I had those verses marked. Look at chapter... Look at 27. 27:19. Well, let's take 17. 27:17, I love this. "Iron sharpens iron, so One man sharpens another. We men know the benefit of a good friend who sharpens us with his presence or with his counsel. His model sharpens our lives. Two verses later, 19, as in water, face reflects a face, so the heart of a man reflects a man. Have you had that experience? Surely you have. You've had something deep down in the well of your heart, and you've been near someone who loves you and knows you and has the ability to drop that bucket in the well and to pull out and to splash it out for both of you to read what's there and to see, I see it now. Sometimes it's a reproof. 27 verse 6 says, faithful are the wounds of a friend, but deceitful are the kisses of an enemy. The Hebrew uses an interesting causative stem in the early part of the verse, and it could read, faithful are the bruises caused by the wounding of one who loves you. Faithful is the bruise that comes after the blow of one who cares enough to tell you the truth. He hits you with the truth alone in private, confronts something that needs to be confronted, and a bruise forms that remains there, and it's trustworthy. So much more trustworthy than the hug and kisses of a flatterer called an enemy. Good counsel is a good thing. On the other hand, there's bad counsel. Some one-liners would run like this in bad counsel. Look, why don't you go ahead and marry him? He'll change after the marriage. Most of those laughing were women. Interesting. Here's another. You know, in my experience in this field of finances, this feels good. I really think it's worth that $10,000 investment in Enron stock 2 years ago, maybe a year ago. Bad counsel. Didn't mean it to be bad, but it turns out bad. Or, hey, don't bother about finishing school. Do you have any idea how many millionaires there are today who never even got out of high school? Bad counsel. Every dropout teenager loves to hear words like that because it's what they want to hear when school gets tough. Well, this brings us to dear old Job. Job. Remember Job? We left him in what we called black pessimism. He was in the hole of depression. Chapter 3, he despised the day he was born. He hated the thought that having been born that he lived. The silence of God was driving him mad, and he did not hold back. He said it all. Three friends sitting nearby sat and listened through it. They'd been there 7 days and seven nights in silence, staring at him. First trying to believe it was really their friend Job. Of course, he looks so different. His face is swollen and now scabbed over with these running sores. And if you look closely, there's worms in some of them. It's an ugly scene. And he's comfortable in no position. He doesn't feel comfortable lying down, and so his nights are restless and they're spent slowly and agonizingly as he tries to get into a position that isn't just painful beyond words. And then the sun rises and bakes itself on him as he sits in the trash heap of the city. Dear wife, unable to help, friends stunned in disbelief. And then when the comforters, so-called, begin to talk, they bring no comfort. I mean, it was bad enough just to have them sit and stare, but it was horrible when they began to give bad counsel. Oh, they didn't mean bad. They didn't, not at first. Maybe never. They just lost sight of their purpose. And what was that? Chapter 2, verse 11. The latter part of the verse tells us why they came. They came to sympathize with him, and they came to comfort him. Good for them. At least they came. The man who was the greatest man in the East, chapter 1 tells us, should have been surrounded by a room full of friends. But three at least came. And they came for the right reason. They came as you go to the hospital to visit the terminally ill loved one. You don't know what to say, and often you stand and say very little. And sometime, interestingly, when you do say something, you leave thinking, why did I say that? I know how you feel when you don't know. You know, I've thought about this, and I think you at least you've got this to be thankful for. Why did I say that? But these men go so much further. They mix blame and shame and condemnation and judgment and legalism, and they preach a little, and there's no comfort. Now, let me see if I can offer some structure. Job's a big book. Some of you have already begun to dread it. 42 chapters of this. I mean, Chuck is going to be in the grave before he gets to the end. This is, I may be there with him if I endure these 42 chapters. So let me give you a little hope. First of all, we're not going to do it verse by verse, okay? Otherwise, we would all need real help. If you weren't on medication before that, you would be needing it if you took all of this literally. Now, I'm not saying it isn't inspired. I'm just saying it isn't encouraging. So let me see if I can help open up some of the mystery of it and give you a little hope. The first two chapters, get this, and the last 11 verses of chapter 42. First two chapters and the last 11 verses of chapter 42 are narrative, called prose, P-R-O-S-E. They're prose. Just like the novel you're finishing or the newspaper article you read this morning, or perhaps some note someone gave you, they wrote it in prose, and you read it, and it's history. It's factual. You can understand it. There isn't a lot of mystery. You have questions, of course, with these two chapters, and you're thrilled at the end because it all turns out well, and he gets double everything except children. That probably wouldn't have been a blessing to have twice the number of children. So he gets the same number of kids and twice the other things he had to start with. Terrific. We all like that. We like it when they live happily ever after. But in between, we have poetry. In fact, the book of Job falls in the category, as Old Testament scholars categorize it, the category of poetry, like Psalms, like Proverbs. And if you were to read it in the Hebrew, you would notice a change in the meter. It reads like poetry. So there's repetitious phrases. There are a lot of colorful word pictures. Some things are beyond our capacity to understand. And so we'll just say, we're not sure what that means. Because it's poetry. Beautiful, but a little bit mysterious, a little mystical at times. Let me say secondly that... Oh, by the way, the poetry is philosophy. I mean, history we can get, but philosophy. I had a mentor tell me years ago that a philosopher is a person who talks about things he doesn't understand, but he makes it sound like it's your fault. It's not bad. And these men write, or these men say, and they... Job no doubt journaled a lot of these things, maybe all of it, and maybe he wondered at times what it meant fully. Okay, that's the first thing I want to tell you. Second, this poetic section, which is the largest part of the book, chapter 3 through 42:5, okay, or 42:6, this poetic section begins as a rather mild discussion. It turns into a rather intense debate, and it ends in heated dispute. You're going to see Eliphaz begins with sort of his hat in his hand as he begins to speak to Job. And toward the end, there's no hat in his hand. I mean, he's got an index finger jammed into this man's sternum, and he is setting him straight. So it begins rather mildly, and it ends in a dispute. Third, the three friends, Eliphaz, Bildad, and Zophar, you'll see their names, by the way, if you're not familiar. In verse 11 of chapter 2, Eliphaz, Bildad, Zophar. These three friends, now get this, it'll help you. I'll show you in the Bible in a minute. These men speak in cycles. Three cycles. First, Eliphaz, and then Job answers. Then Bildad, and Job answers. Then Zophar, and Job answers. And round one ends. And then Eliphaz comes back on the scene. He's apparently the oldest of the group. In those days, the oldest were given, you know, priority. So Eliphaz speaks, Job answers. Bildad speaks, Job answers. Zophar speaks, Job answers. Then you get to the third cycle, Zophar's out of the picture. Maybe he got tired or he just thought, I'm out of here. It's going nowhere. When you get to chapter 32 to 37, a fourth man appears. That's the youngest of the group. He comes out of nowhere. His name is Elihu, E-L-I-H-U. And Elihu just does a monologue, and Job never answers. Maybe by now Job is, oh, man, I have heard all I'm going to listen to. Maybe Job is simply exhausted. Or maybe he doesn't have any answer by now. He's done a lot of talking so far. Let me show you this in the Bible. Look at chapter 4, verse 1, okay? Then Eliphaz the Temanite answered. So this is his first speech, if you will, in the first cycle. Look at 6:1. Then Job answered. So Job is answering Eliphaz. Got it? That goes through chapter 7. Now keep rolling with me here. Look at 8:1. Then Bildad the Shuhite answered. This is his first speech. Look at 9:1. Then Job answered. Answer Bildad. And he does that for two chapters. Okay, you staying with me? 11:1. Then Zophar the Naamathite answered. That's his first speech. Chapter 12. Then Job responded. And that goes through 13 and 14. And that's the end of that first cycle, that first round of dialogue between the three friends and Job. In each case, Job answers each one of them. They meander all around and they talk about all different subjects, but mainly they're there judging Job. Interesting, and I want to mention this here. Eliphaz bases his words on experience. He says more than once, I have seen, I have seen. So in light of what I have seen, I make these statements about your situation, Job. Now, Bildad bases his on tradition. It says in chapter 8, verse 8, inquire of past generations. And he appeals to Job to go back into the annals of history and recall what had happened there. And in light of that, tradition teaches us this. When you get to Zophar, who is the harshest of the three, he throws tack to the winds, and he comes right at Job with both fists. His words are based on assumptions. It's like a verbal fist fight. So that happens in the first cycle. Look at 15:1. Eliphaz responded. That's his second speech. And then you keep going through 16:1. Job answered. You go all the way through that cycle. All three men speak till the end of chapter 21. Notice that. End of round two. Round three, chapter 22, verse 1, all the way through to 31:40. That's enough of that. You got the idea. I wanted you to get a structure of how the book is laid out. And each time, be sure you check the beginning of the chapter so you'll know who's speaking. And you know why he's answering. If you go back and see what was said, then you'll be able to tie it together. And I'll do my best to keep it interesting. I know I'll try to stay with what Job writes and see if we can draw some sense out of this.

Chuck Swindoll has laid a strong foundation for us today. In a book as rich and complex as Job, it helps enormously to know where you are, who's speaking and why. What we're already beginning to see is that suffering has a way of drawing people out and not always in the ways we'd hope. This is Insight for Living. Chuck titled today's message, Responding to Bad Counsel. And in a season where every news cycle brings something new to fear, it is tempting to look for solid ground and wonder if there's any left. Well, there is. And Chuck wants you to show it. His book, Finding God When the World's on Fire, is a powerful pastoral guide through the scriptures that speak directly to suffering, loss, and the kind of fear that keeps you up at night. To request Finding God When the World's on Fire, head to ifl.org.au. When someone you love is suffering deeply, what do you say? I'm Clayton Bjellin, here Chuck Swindoll's compassionate answer, Thursday on Insight for Living.

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5: If the devil can get you busy with life, busy with sports, busy with social activities, if he can get you busy not saturating your mind with the Word of God, the next time he comes to harass you, he's not going to show up alone. And that is why we need to learn, how did Jesus take authority over Satan? Because in Luke 9:1, he said, I give you that authority.
4: 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Warriors must be completely focused, anticipating and defending against all enemy attacks. 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Taking Authority is the title of his current series, looking at the example Jesus gave as he responded to the attacks of Satan. 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
5: I don't think that there is a doubt in anyone's mind that we are seeing the evil one beginning to unleash his most venomous attacks. We are seeing this globally. There's hardly a corner of the globe that has not been touched by threats and fears and devastations. Locally, where there's evils of drugs and pornography, unfaithfulness in marriage, and dishonesty in business, to mention just a few of the rampant spread of his venomous attack, even among those who belong to the Lord Jesus Christ. Some young and some old have surrendered to his vicious attack. And my primary concern in this series of three messages, entitled Taking Authority, is to show Christians, both old and young, how not to surrender to the confusion of the age and be defeated, but take authority over the enemy. But I want to tell you, right at the outset, 90% of the secret for victory is understanding that we are in a state of skirmishes in the war. And the reason I say skirmishes, because the absolute truth is that the battle has already been won on the cross. But we are in the skirmishes of war, of which the Apostle Paul said, we're not against our war, it's not against flesh and blood, but against the spiritual forces in the heavenly places. And that is the most important thing I could tell you. Just remember that we are in a constant state of skirmishes and war, that we do not have a peace treaty with the enemy of our soul, that we cannot let our guard down, not for a moment, and once you get that, you got 90% of the way. And if I learned anything in the last 40 years of ministry, I learned this, that for most people, when they come under the enemy's attack, either they or the loved ones, they immediately want people to pray for them. They'll say, Michael, will you pray for me? I'm under attack of the devil and under attack the enemy, and I understand that. They go to everybody, even those who don't have a prayer, and ask them to pray. So far, so good. Then God comes and intervenes through his abundance of grace and mercy. He responds to the prayer of the righteous, and he intervenes and he delivers them from whatever it is they're going through. What should happen right at that moment of deliverance, once at that moment of victory, is that that person needs to take stock of their spiritual walk. They need to stop at that moment and ask very significant questions. Have I intentionally or unintentionally opened the door to the enemy to come in and harass me? What got me into this low spiritual state? What area in my life did I allow the evil one to come in and set up a stronghold in my life? And then, after asking these questions, the person should begin to put guards on their life so that they will not be spiritually vulnerable again in the next attack. And the next attack will come, make no mistake about it. And when the next attack comes, the difference between those who are victims and those who are victors are the ones who have taken stock of their spiritual life and they began to close and shut those doors in their life. But what happens, most often what happens, is a person says, oh, I dodged this bullet. And they go back into the spiritual slumber. They go back into the spiritual state of relaxation. They go back to the life as usual. They go back to letting their guards down. They go back to opening windows and doors in their lives for the enemies to come in and harass. Please hear me right. This is important because the next time that happens, the difference between the victor and the victim is who has kept the door open and who hasn't. Here's a fact. Every subsequent attack that comes in as a result of letting that window open or that door open and allowing the enemy to come in, it becomes doubly harder than the previous one. In fact, there's a principle the Lord Jesus Christ here teaches us. After he delivered a demon-possessed man in Matthew 12, 43, 44, and 45, and I'll give you the summary of it. The Lord Jesus is saying, when that evil spirit leaves, was a result of deliverance, as a result of prayer, as a result of repentance, a result of faith, whatever it is, and he's gone. He goes away, and then he keeps looking back at his old place. And if that place had not been filled by the Holy Spirit of God, being filled in moment by moment in life, if it's not filled by the Word of God saturating a mind and a heart, if that space stays empty, he comes back, but not alone. He brings seven more. Now, many Christians will come to Christ and they're saved. And they begin their Christian life their way, as if there are no spiritual warfare. And they try to live the Christian life by their strength. They try to overcome by their human effort. They say, I can do that. And then when they want to spiritualize it a little bit, they'll say, oh, through Christ who strengthens me. Kind of like an afterthought. Meanwhile, the demon that has left that place of harassment is constantly roaming around. Peter said that he is like a lion just roaming around all the time looking for something. He's just forever going around looking, coming back, looking at his old space. He's like a virus. And they would hit, and they would hit hard. And they're looking for that window. They're looking for that opportunity. They're looking for you to just say, okay, come on in. And they move in with seven more. And you say to yourself, well, I've got to try really hard the next time. I've got to go to more counseling. I've got to join more groups. I've got to get more support groups. Wonderful as these things may be, and I'm not putting them down, they really are. But they will not give you the ultimate victory. Meanwhile, that miserable demon is watching. He's watching. And if that space is not filled moment by moment, day by day, by the power of the Holy Spirit and the Word of God, and he keeps looking back at that space that he had left, if that space is not filled, it's still void, still empty, it's still trying to do it in the flesh, you're not doing it in your own strength. You say, Michael, the guy is doing his best. Sure. That's the problem. That's the problem. Our best will never give us complete victory. And finally, that miserable rascal sends out an engraved invitation to seven others. And he says, this dirty, miserable rascal invites you to join him to come to this empty space because it's not been filled by the Holy Spirit of God on a daily basis. Now, I'm not talking about salvation now. I'm talking about harassment for the believers. And like hellbillies, they move in. Now, I wish I could tell you that I have never seen this or I've never experienced people who have done this. I wish I could say that, but I have too many times. Let me tell you, the worst aspect of religious legalism is always gets progressively worse from generation to generation. I thank God for all the programs that are designed to help people overcome the demons of addictions. And I am here to tell you on the authority of the Word of God that there is greater power, there is greater deliverer, there is a greater authority of all the harassing demons that there are. And His name is the Spirit of Jesus. If the devil can get you busy with life, busy with sports, busy with social activities, if he can get you busy not praying and not being continuously filled with the power of the Holy Spirit of God, if he can get you busy not saturating your mind with the Word of God, the next time he comes to harass you, he's not going to show up alone. And that is why we need to learn, how did Jesus take authority over Satan? Because in Luke 9:1, he said, I give you that authority. He has given us that authority. Let's look at how Jesus exercised his authority over Satan. Matthew 4:1-11. And we'll be going through this in the next two messages. I want to tell you something about those three temptations that Satan came and tempted the Lord Jesus with. Those three temptations, they summarize and codify all temptations that you and I have ever experienced. All they come under the three categories. If you examine whatever temptation that is nipping at your heel and you go down and you're going to discover it's going to be one of those three categories. It comes under one of those three headings, either pleasure, popularity, or power. Think of one, pick one, and you'll find it comes under one of those three categories. And that is why we need to learn how Jesus took authority over the enemy and defeated him so that we must do the same. The first temptation of pleasure comes right at the very end of his fast. We don't know, it could be minutes. It could be moments, could be hours, 40 days he's been fasting. What was Jesus fasting and praying about? Obviously, he was doing this fast in obedience to the Father. He did everything in obedience to the Father. But the question must have been, should I do it my way or my Father's way? You see him struggling with that same question 3+ years later in the Garden of Gethsemane. My will, your will. Should I follow the Father's plan or should I find some shortcut? Should I glorify my Father alone or me? Should I continue to place the Father's business ahead of mine? Should I serve the Father's purpose or mine? Beloved, listen to me. You and I face this temptation every single day. Every single day we face that temptation. And there's one thing you've got to understand about the devil. He is never crass. He's never crass. He's a very subtle manipulator. He chooses his time very, very carefully, and he aims his arrows very thoughtfully because he doesn't want to miss. Sometimes he uses people. Other times he attacks our mind. Above all, he plays on the victim's mentality. As soon as you start saying, poor me, watch out. He loves that. He's going to come in and play. To a spouse, he would come and say, oh, you are not loved by your spouse the way you should be loved. Your spouse is not fulfilling you as you should be fulfilled. Very sympathetic, you see. Your spouse is not really meeting your needs as your spouse should be meeting your needs. Poor you. He got you. If you listen and you fall, the next step, he attacks your marriage.
6: For kids, he would say, your parents don't understand you the way you need to be understood. All of your friends are having fun and you are missing out. What kind of parents, or even God, who does not understand that you really need some harmless fun in your life? And then he gets you hooked on pornography, gets you hooked on substance abuse, and he gets you become addicted. And he tells you all is part of growing up. When you listen and you fall, wham, he's bringing seven with him to harass you. Well, come to a person who wants to be a genuine steward and will come to you and say, you know, you have so many needs. God doesn't really need your money. You've got better things to do with your money than give it to God. So you go along with that lie and that deception, and before you know it, your finances are attacked. And you say, oh, I'm under attack. When he came to Jesus after almost is a very significant word, almost 40 days are over, fasting and praying to tempt him. He was tempting him to take shortcuts. Shortcuts. Why wait just those few more minutes or forever, however the time was? Do it now. Just go ahead and call upon these stones to turn into bread. And you'll be able, you can do it, can't you? You're the Son of God, aren't you? Manifest your power. Use your power to serve yourself. What's the devil doing? Listen to me very carefully, please. The devil is trying to put a wedge between God the Father and God the Son. That's what he's trying to do. He's trying to put a wedge. You say, why? In order that he may create two gods, not one. Remember this. Tuck it in your brain. Don't forget it. Divisions and dissension and strife are always the devil's work. Always. Whether he uses envy and hatred or whatever, he uses whatever it is to create all that. And the sooner you wake up to that, the sooner you spare yourself a whole lot of grief. Why is the devil trying to put a wedge between God the Father and God the Son? He's trying to get Jesus to do what he himself did long time ago. When he rebelled against God in the courts of heaven, and God had to throw him and a third of the angelic being out of heaven. By appealing to Jesus, this desire for food to fill his physical hunger, he wanted him to fall in the same trap that he himself committed. Beloved, listen to me. Whenever you are offered shortcuts, whether it be in the business, whether it be in your work, whether it be in your finances, or whether your marriage, whatever your family relationship, whether school work, you should know exactly where it's coming from. He always gives you shortcuts. Jesus said, my food is doing the will of the Father who sent me to accomplish his work. And Satan didn't like that. He wanted to create that division. Had Satan succeeded in getting Jesus to place his physical needs above the Father's will, the whole plan of redemption would have been thwarted. Think about that. After all, Jesus could have done that, right? I mean, he could have done it. He actually could have clicked his finger and the stones would have become hot bread. Easy. But listen, because you can do something doesn't mean that you should do it. I remember back in the days when Bill Clinton was doing whatever he's doing and messing around. And I remember all these experts were coming on television and, you know, why is he doing this and why is this and why is that? I remember a big name psychiatrist, he said it's very simple. He did this because he could. It's because he could. Yeah. We could do a whole lot of things that we absolutely should not do because of the horrible consequences. Thank God Jesus taught us how to take authority when we are tempted and when Satan tried to set the traps for us. He has taught us how to take authority to do that which we can do but must never do. How did Jesus exercise authority over Satan? This is important. Listen carefully. First, by trusting the Father and obeying the Father no matter what. And in
5: chapter 4 of Matthew, you see it repeated 3 times. It is written, it is written, it is written. And here he said, Deuteronomy 8:3, it is written, man shall not live by bread alone, but by every word that comes out of the mouth of God. From his boyhood, Jesus knew the word of God. He saturated his mind with the word of God. At the age of 12, he was found teaching men 4 times his age the word of God. And you can get a guaranteed victory every time you are tempted when you take the sword of the word of God and you wave it at the devil's face. Jesus memorized the word, he quoted the word, he reflected on the word, he upheld the authority of the word. Jesus defended the truth of the word of God. Why? Because he knew there is power in the word of God. No wonder most preachers today do not believe the truth of the word of God. Certainly, they do not live under its authority. They undermine its truth. Beloved, the average Christian home has so many Bibles. And we have spent very little time studying it, reading it. Let it correct us, rebuke us, strengthen us, empower us. So I want to tell you, beloved parents and grandparents, our children win or lose the spiritual battle by watching us with that sword, the Word of God, and how we use that sword to win. Unless the word is deeply entrenched in us, sooner or later, we're going to find ourselves as victims and not victors. Spurgeon said, "The Bible that is falling apart usually belongs to someone who's not." Jesus' authority was God's word, and so must be ours. What is Jesus saying to the devil in response to this first temptation? He was saying to him, "Satan, I believe my Father's word. Satan, I fully trust in my Father's promises. Satan, I am guided by my Father's words. Satan, I will obey my Father's word above my desire, even my desperate need." What did Jesus mean? That man shall not live by bread alone, but by every word that comes out of his mouth. Here's what he meant. Listen carefully. He is saying that the word of God will feed my soul when I'm hungry, that the word of God will sustain me when I'm faint, that the word of God will lift me up when I'm down, that the word of God will give me power to say no to temptation, that the word of God will give me strength to stand alone if I have to, that the word of God will carry me when no one else can, that the word of God will satisfy my deepest longing and desire. Amen. 4 ministers who were discussing which one of the Bible translation that is really best, their favorite. And the first one said, "My favorite is King James Version because of its poetic Old English. I love that." The second person said, "I love the Living Bible for its relevance." And the third one said, "I really like the New American Standard Translation because it's accurate." And the fourth one was silent for a moment. And then he said, "The best translation, the best paraphrased edition, is my dad's. He lived it and fed upon it and experienced its power. He is the most powerful translation." Beloved, the way you and I and our children will be able to take authority over Satan is by unleashing the word of God in our lives. It's the only way. It's Jesus' way.
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1: 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And just a warning that today's program may contain language which some listeners could find offensive.
2: Sunset Ridge by Nicole Alexander, narrated by Cynthia Howell. This is a DAISY recording produced by the Vision Australia Information Library Service, commencing on January the 9th, 2015. This book was published by Bantam in 2013. No unauthorised copying, broadcasting, or public performance of this recording is permitted.
3: I thought I heard someone. You must be Madeline. George said you'd be coming. He and the missus are in town for a luncheon.
2: The croaky voice belonged to a woman aged somewhere in her 60s. She stood at the corner of the house with an overflowing laundry basket on her hip and a dead chicken in her hand. Her hair was grey and cropped short, and her face was lined.
3: I'm Sonia, the housekeeper.
2: Hi. Madeline's gaze fell to the bird. Blood dripped from its neck.
3: You'll have to lug all that around to the back, I'm afraid. The missus had the front door enclosed and now the lock's gone on the door.
2: Gone? Madeline repeated as she walked around the house in pursuit of the housekeeper, her belongings burning the muscles in her arms with their combined weight.
3: Bastard, Sonia emphasised over her shoulder. That's what happens when you get that type of fancy stuff freighted out here. Once it's broke, there ain't no one to fix it.
2: The walk along the length of the homestead revealed grass and scraggly clumps of saltbush and flowering plumbago. The house was saved from the worst of the westerly sun by a row of trees outside the garden fence. However, part of the ancient bougainvillea hedge had disappeared, leaving the house to suffer the brunt of the weather. The side veranda had been enclosed with cream-painted timber to keep the dust out, and although this side of the house was now a bland wall, it held three evenly spaced windows along its length. At the rear of the house, Madeline noticed a new but empty terraced flower bed at the back of the garden, and a new gazebo with a beige cane table and chairs. The lawn was amazingly green for late February during a roaring drought, yet the garden seemed sparse. She noticed that a number of trees and another hedge were gone from the back of the garden, and with their removal the garden fence had been brought forward 20 metres. For the first time, Madeline could see the house paddock fence glimmer in the midday sun. Beyond lay dense woody timber, through which the road wound back to civilization.
3: They've made it smaller, Sonia explained, as if reading Madeline's mind.
2: They crossed an expanse of sandstone pavers, sheltered by sail-like cloths attached from the house's awning. The sails extended outwards and were secured by three tall aluminium posts.
3: They've been carting dam water in one of the 1,000-litre firefighting units to keep some of the flowers and shrubs going, while the bore water keeps the lawn alive.
2: So most of those trees at the back of the garden died.
3: 9 in all, and a good part of the hedge, Sonia explained. Anything that wasn't a native, George dragged them away with a dozer and then repositioned the fence.
2: The Sunset Ridge garden had always been secure and cosy, sheltered and shaded by the thick girth trees and hedges. Now the homestead felt exposed, and Madeline realised that she wasn't sure if this was due to the drought-forced changes or her mixed feelings about returning to her childhood home. Sonia dumped the chicken on the ground.
3: Dog's got it, she explained, nodding towards the mangled bird. Follow me.
2: Sidestepping the dead chicken, Madeline followed the older woman onto the gauzed rear veranda, pleased that at least one of the original verandas had been kept intact. In the entrance hallway, the tongue and groove walls were now a blinding white, and three black wrought iron chandeliers swung in the breeze from ducted air conditioning. That was an improvement. She could already feel her sweaty shirt drying. At her old bedroom door, Madeline sat the suitcases on the floor.
3: Oh, no, sorry, girl, but that's the nursery now.
2: Madeline opened the door. Pale blue and white wallpaper had been replaced by mint green paint. A sense of loss seeped through her as she imagined Rachel clearing out her personal things.
3: I didn't know that Rachel was pregnant.
4: She's not, Sonia answered.
3: Here you go. The other two spare rooms are being painted at the moment, so this one's being used as a bit of a...
2: But this is Grandfather's room. Sonia stood at the open door.
3: Yes, it is. You haven't been home for a while, have you? Well, I only arrived myself about 12 months ago. Anyway, your mother's room is now a guest bathroom.
2: Sonia adjusted the laundry basket on her hip.
3: And although your grandfather's room is being used for storage, it's the only free space we've got. Sorry, love.
2: Madeline raised a smile.
3: No problem.
2: She dumped the suitcase and bag on the timber floor and laid the laptop on the single bed in the middle of the room. The room smelled musty. Cardboard boxes competed with suitcases, a shoe-filled plastic milk crate, a warped hockey stick, and an old blackboard. Madeline recognised the board immediately. It had hung in the schoolroom. Madeline and George were the fourth generation to enjoy early marks and mail-delivered lessons, courtesy of the correspondence school, until they were 12 and 14. Then their father had died and their world changed. Their mother had leased Sunset Ridge and relocated the family to Brisbane, abandoning the property to others, until George was of an age to take over the management of it. For a moment, Madeline found herself reliving those awful days when their world had been turned upside down. She'd forgotten how difficult it was for her to be back in her old home, a feeling made worse by the fact that she no longer had her bedroom to escape to. Sonia stood at her shoulder.
3: I cleared a space in the wardrobe and I dusted down the desk.
2: Madeline thanked her. Are you from the Banyan district?
3: I've been back and forth. I lost my last job because of the drought. Machinery dealerships don't need bookkeepers once they go bust.
2: You're a bit overqualified for this job.
3: Maybe, she sniffed. Anyway, George is a good lad.
2: The omission of Rachel's name was obvious.
3: Personally, I wasn't ever into arty stuff, but your grandfather was a good man. I vaguely recall meeting him.
2: Sonia squinted in thought. You're lucky. I never knew him.
3: Oh, it's a wee thing then. I probably wouldn't have been much older than 10. He had a soft smile and kind eyes.
2: Like George.
3: Well then, Sonia patted her arm. You did know your grandfather. You see him in your brother.
2: After Sonia left, Madeline sat on the lumpy bed. The room was all browns and beige and felt strangely empty. She could not recall it ever being used for guests. And that was exactly how she felt, a guest in her childhood home. Through the window, the old schoolhouse and attached governess quarters were visible within the garden, their white walls glary with sunlight. Madeline drew the curtains against the heat and slumped back on the bed, breathing deeply as she took in her surroundings. As throughout the house, the walls were the original tongue and groove timber, and an old-fashioned manhole was cut into a corner of the 10-foot ceiling. She felt strange. This was the first time she'd looked at the homestead through the eyes of David Harrow, the artist. It was hardly a place for inspiration. In winter, the land was bitingly cold and lifeless. In summer, a string of southerly blusters could be relied on to destroy any chance of rain from the north, which is exactly what had happened for a good number of years. Yet, As a child, Madeline shared an affinity with the land. She'd breathed in its heady scents, raced George on horseback through the tangled scrub along the river, and camped happily by its sandy banks. The two of them had grown strong under an endless sky within the arms of the land that surrounded them. Then their father had committed suicide. He was buried in the Harrow family cemetery on Sunset Ridge. The day they left the property, Madeline didn't look back. So why had she agreed to Jude's suggestion of a property visit? Perhaps it was simply to placate her mother. Perhaps the bitterness Madeline had held over the years regarding Jude's thoughtless disposal of David Harrow's artwork and legacy was beginning to wane. In truth, it was an anger compounded by her father's death and Jude's reaction to it. As a teenager, Madeline learned quickly that suicide was appalling. Madeline ran her hand across the chenille bed cover. She was looking forward to catching up with her brother away from the usual Christmas gathering in Brisbane. And having seen the documentation from the Australian War Memorial, her interest in her grandfather and a possible exhibition had been revitalised. Hanging on the wall above the roll-top desk was a black-and-white photograph of her grandfather and his two older brothers, her great-uncles, Thaddeus and Luther, in army uniforms. Despite the typically unsmiling expressions, they look relaxed and proud of their slouch hats and Rising Sun insignias. The great-uncles stood protectively on either side of her grandfather, and Madeline wondered what Thaddeus and Luther would think of their younger brother's artistic legacy if they were alive today. The boys were similar, wide of eye, with broad foreheads. They had defined chins and generous lips. David, only 16 at the time, appeared slighter than his brothers, with a face rounded by remnants of baby fat and a dimpled cheek. Luther, of stockier build, had a slightly cleft chin, an attribute that accentuated his hard-featured handsomeness. Thaddeus, taller by a good few inches, looked distinctly unimpressed. There was something of a haughty demeanour about him, and even if she'd not known it, Madeline would have guessed he was the eldest. The least attractive in her mind, Thaddeus nonetheless would have stood out in a crowd today. Next to their picture was a faded map of Australia that noted the regimental colours of the Australian Imperial Force from 1914 to 1919, and tucked into the edge of the frame was a postcard depicting a cathedral. The card slipped free easily, and Madeline flipped it over to read the place name, Cathédrale Notre-Dame de Saint-Omer. Although the card was blank, Madeline knew that the three Harrow brothers had fought on the Western Front. She had placed an advertisement in one of France's leading art magazines several months ago, requesting any information about David Harrow's work that might be housed in French galleries, and it had proved to be a dead end. But an idea now began to take shape in her mind. "A long shot," Madeline mumbled. But as she stared at the photograph again, she made a decision. She would advertise in one or two of the local French papers to inquire if anyone had sketches by her grandfather in their homes. Tapping the postcards on her palm, Madeline thought more about the Harrow boys. She knew that the two youngest were underage when they enlisted, and she couldn't help but wonder why their parents had let them go. In the meantime, she had a postcard and a place name. If she was serious about fulfilling her mother's wish, Saint-Omer was as good a place as any to start. Sunset Ridge by Nicole Alexander, narrated by Cynthia Howell. Chapter 2. Chessy Farmhouse, 10 miles from Saint-Omer, northern France, April 1916. Madame Marie Chessy sidestepped the wooden box housing her best-laying hen. The hen spent much of its life indoors, under Madame's watchful gaze and safe from errant foxes. The woman crossed the flagstone floor and drew the thick bolt closed on the farmhouse. Pressing an ear against the wood, she concentrated. The sound was muffled, indecipherable. It could be anything, she decided. That was the problem. Still unused to spending so much time alone, she was attuned to the slightest irregularity, and her nerves occasionally overtook common sense. Having expected her twin boys, Francois and Antoine, to be home before this, their delay added to her concern. Lifting the corner of the curtain, she peered out into the fading light. The soft lines of the willow trees that fringed the small stream beyond the farmhouse clearing remained visible, their branches dipping into the water at their feet. Beyond the willows, gently undulating countryside displayed a patchwork of green and yellow fields. The noise sounded again. Madame Chassis smoothed a dark wave of her hair across her forehead. Initially, the noise resembled a cough, then a rustling, scratching sound. Perhaps it was the fox. The animal had taken two of her hens during the winter, forcing her to board up the fence surrounding their pen, so that the poor birds were literally boxed in at night. She glanced at the wooden rolling pin on the table, and then at the sturdy chair near the fire. She missed her husband. She would always miss Marcel. This is ridiculous, she murmured. Who or what did she think was outside? A hungry fox or the German army? Two wooden crucifixes flanked the stove's flue. Others hung above her bedroom door, and the twins shared alcove. Madame Chassis crossed herself, noticing not for the first time that the crosses hanging above the oven were cracked from the heat of the fire. Jesus' suffering, it seemed, was ongoing. A high-pitched whistle broke the silence. The widow sighed with relief at the familiar signal as the hen clucked in annoyance and then resettled in its box against the far wall. Voices could be heard. Her sons. The 17-year-old twins were returning from the fields beyond the stream. Throwing a thick woolen shawl about her shoulders, she drew the bolt on the door. The clearing was devoid of movement. The remaining hens and rooster were penned securely for the night, and the pigs and two cows were in the stone barn. A warbler sang in one of the birch trees behind the clutch of buildings, and in an hour or so, an owl would take up residence in the branches above the barn. The natural cycle of the world had remained unchanged for 18 years, since her arrival here. Even her body had settled into the season's rhythms. At 35, her bones were adept at warning when a cool change or rain was coming. It was the way it should be for a farm woman, although her beloved mother had once wished for her a better life. The night air had a bite to it. She rubbed her work-roughened hands together as a smile settled into the care lines, itching her mouth. Francois was tall, brown-haired and lean like his father, and had inherited the same tendency towards conservatism and learning. While Antoine favoured her family, his stockier build and darker looks, complemented by a level of optimism undimmed by the war being waged in their country. Their bobbing heads rose and fell against the paling sky as they jumped the narrow stream. She imagined their feet springing on the soft turf, her daydreams taking her back to another time, 17 years ago, when she and Marcel had sat in that same spot in the dwindling light, the twins a bulge in her belly. No one else would ever remember her as she was back then, a pretty, high-spirited girl. The woman could hear Antoine's laughter and the cajoling tone that inevitably meant he was trying to convince his older brother, by 2 minutes, of some new scheme. His last adventure before winter had led them some 3 miles into the village of Tuttingham. Unbeknown to her, Antoine had tried to barter some of their excess eggs in exchange for a packet of cigarettes. His plan proved unsuccessful, and instead he and Francois returned home with 12 eggs and 10 soldiers and a British officer, who quickly informed Madame Chassis that his men were to be billeted on her small holding for a week. Although she was happy to oblige, she made a point of taking several minutes to reflect on the officer's request before answering. Demanding, instead of asking politely, was never an attitude she had taken to. The Chussey farmhouse had been noted by the Allies as a potential billet for troops in early 1915. However, their use of the farm had been limited to date. The ancient town of Saint-Omer, the current Allied headquarters, was 10 miles away, and the surrounding villages absorbed the majority of troops. Yet a small stream of soldiers on leave from the front found peace and a semblance of rejuvenation at the farm during the bitter winter. And it was through them the widow learned of the true extent of the war. Although firmly situated on French soil, she expected a difficult year ahead. The Germans, with their huge army, were aggressive in their attempts at invasion, and a long, thin line of defence on a map was all that protected her beloved country. The West Flanders city of Ypres lay to the north and was something of a defining line for the British Empire. Madame knew only too well that Ypres stood in the path of Germany's planned sweep across the rest of Belgium and into France, and would also give the invading army access to the French port cities bordering the Channel.
4: Maman!
2: She waved in response to the boy's greeting, their features still indistinct. Ypres. How she wished she had never heard of the place. It was to this battleground that her beloved husband Marcel was forced to travel in 1915. When she objected to him leaving, he argued that if the British were prepared to make a stand and join the war in 1914, having guaranteed Belgium neutrality, then he too would proudly accept the call for his beloved France. How she hated conscription. As the distance closed between her sons and the farmhouse, Madame Chassé noticed the third shape, an animal of some sort. No, she lamented, checking worriedly on her hen before firmly closing the farmhouse door. The dog was large and ungainly, looking a wolf-like mongrel if ever she'd seen one.
4: Please, Mama, Antoine's cheek dimpled, can't we keep him?
2: François did his customary shrug, as if the events of the day were beyond him. He was so like his father.
4: He's been with us in the field since noon, François explained, as the lumbering animal covered a kneeling Antoine's face with slobber.
2: The animal was shaggy-haired, its colouring white, black and grey, which spoke of a mismatch of breeds. Madame Chassé could hardly imagine what it would take to feed such a giant of a dog.
4: He came from the north, Mama, Antoine stated, the words causing the three of them to look in that direction.
2: It was the place the boy's father had gone to, and from where he'd never returned.
4: Ypres?
2: Madame Chassé murmured, the question hanging in the air. The dog was sitting, his brown eyes fixed on hers.
4: He has no home, Antoine pursued quietly. Many have no home, Antoine, she snapped.
2: She did not want a dog. There were chickens and pigs to mind and cows and fields to tend and any number of other chores to fill her days. Besides which, she knew that it would be impossible to instill a modicum of obedience in a dog clearly so devoid of breeding.
4: He may well be attached to a battalion, François suggested. They are using any number of different breeds at the front.
2: Their mother blew a puff of air out through her lips.
4: I've never heard such rot. But it's true, Mama, Antoine agreed. They have dogs that run messages, dogs to deliver cigarettes to the men in the front line, and others that locate injured soldiers.
2: Madame Chassé did not want to continue this ridiculous talk. Yet such extraordinary tales regarding all manner of strange and wondrous things had spread through the French countryside since the war's beginning, that at times she was unsure where fact ended and fiction began.
4: They say the German mercy dogs are trained to ignore the dead and approach only the injured, Antoine continued, and they carry water or alcohol around their necks or strapped to their chests.
2: The dog placed a wide paw on Madame's sturdy lace-up boots and, as if cued, gave a low, plaintive whine. The widow furrowed her brow. The noise was not unfamiliar. Indeed, she'd heard it not 20 minutes ago.
3: She compressed her lips. Here was her fox. I doubt this stray has held such a lauded position. He has no identification, Antoine told his brother, which means we can keep him. Perhaps, Francois began cautiously, he would be a good guard dog. Madame Chassé carefully pulled her shoe free of the animal's heavy paw. We shall see. Antoine smiled broadly, dragged the dog to his side and hugged him. They sat at the table. Behind them the wood fire heated a pot of stream water to wash the plates after their meal. Antoine and Francois were ravenous. The small quantity of bread and soft cheese consumed at noon had long been forgotten. Their mother listened as their stomachs rumbled. Slow down, she chastised. You'll both be ill. Francois paused. A chunk of bread in one hand, a mess of egg on his plate ready to be piled on the dough. Antoine's mouth was crammed with butter-fried wedges of potato, and still he tried to place more into his mouth. Only the soft whine of the dog outside the farmhouse steadied both boys while eating. Sunset Ridge by Nicole Alexander, narrated by Cynthia Howell. This book was published by Bantam in 2013. No unauthorised copying, broadcasting, or public performance of this recording is permitted.

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Welcome to Readings from Choice magazine, recorded in the studios of 1RPH for the RPH Network. Hello everyone, I'm Penny Lee and I'm so glad you could join me today for Readings from Choice magazine. We're reading from the August issue on some very important issues about product safety. And I'm going to start with the introductory comments to this August issue by Choice Director of Campaigns and Communications, Andrew Kelly. And his comment is labelled "Safety Matters Now More Than Ever." And he says, Choice has been shouting about product safety for over 60 years, yet the simple solution continues to sit on the shelf. A general safety provision would prevent companies selling unsafe products in Australia. In the 60s, Choice tested the flammability of children's nightwear by placing 9 nighties on a fireproof dummy, lighting each and recording the results. In 90 seconds, the dummy was enveloped in flames. A couple of minutes later, the dummy was stained black. Read our magazine. Choice lobbied state and federal governments about the issue, writing, "How many more children have to be burned to death before governments will legislate to force manufacturers to label clothing, especially children's nightwear?" By the 70s, protections were finally brought in, and to this day, mandatory sleepwear standards continue to impose safety obligations on suppliers. But the battle is far from over. Just 2 years ago, a distraught mother was left wondering why her child had to be burned in order for a product to be recalled. Daniela Jacobs-Hurd was only 8 years old when her hoodie from Temu, that wasn't compliant with those mandatory safety standards, caught fire. Daniela suffered burns to 13% of her body, including her face, arm and chest. It then took 4 months for the product to be recalled. The rise of online marketplaces exploiting gaps in the law to flood the market with unsafe and non-compliant products has proven that hard-fought-for consumer protections are not set and forget. Last year, a Choice test found that all 15 products that we bought from Temu failed to meet at least one requirement of Australia's mandatory button battery standards. Those mandatory standards were introduced after the death of 3 children, dozens of serious injuries, and many years of campaigning. It was a major victory, but at a terrible cost. New Choice research shows that 6% of people who purchased products online experienced harms, such as injuries and damage to property, in the last 2 years. Product safety is a problem the government could deal with right now. That's why we've made it the subject of our second ever designated or super complaint to the ACCC. We're urging the Commission to do more to enforce and test the laws that we have, but we also need the government to strengthen consumer protections and close the loopholes that allow online marketplaces to get away with selling unsafe products. It shouldn't take serious injuries or even death for the problem to be addressed. If the burden is not on the companies that cause and profit from these problems, it is on consumers. And that burden is far too heavy to bear. And that's Andrew Kelly, Choice Director of Campaigns and Communications, and his introductory comments to this August issue of Choice. And following that introduction, I'm going to read the first 2 reports in this August issue. The first one is on product safety laws. Choice files a designated complaint to the ACCC, as was just mentioned in the introduction. And the second is in furniture fixing, keeping young and old safe at home. So let's start with page 18, the product safety law. The report is called Dangerous Games. In our second designated complaint to the ACCC, Choice calls out the rampant safety failure of online marketplaces. Andy Cole Morgan has prepared this report. And Andy says, the volume of unsafe products coming into Australia through online marketplaces such as Amazon, eBay, AliExpress, Shein and Temu is likely running into millions of items a year by now. There are no effective gatekeepers in place to stop them.
It's mostly happening in the shadows, but some of these low-grade goods have already caused grievous bodily harm. In one especially disturbing case, an 8-year-old named Daniela Jacobs Heard suffered severe burns to 13% of her body when a hoodie purchased from Temu caught fire. The item was in breach of mandatory Australian safety standards, wasn't recalled until 4 months after this incident. How many more of these flammable hoodies were bought in the meantime is anybody's guess. This was far from a one-off incident. When we contacted 2,040 Australians in October last year, 132 people reported buying an unsafe product from a discount online marketplace in the previous 2 years. Of the 480 dangerous incidents that were linked to these products, 359 involved physical and emotional harm, including hospitalisation. The unsafe goods are pouring in from overseas platforms, despite many of them breaching mandatory Australian safety standards. Australia's lack of an overarching law banning the sale of unsafe products isn't helping. Many product categories in Australia have no mandatory safety standards to begin with. The risks often only come to light when someone gets injured, and if the product is then recalled, the recall is usually voluntary. The likelihood of ongoing consumer harm is why Choice has made online product safety the subject of our second designated, or super, complaint to the Australian Competition and Consumer Commission, the ACCC. In July 2024, Choice was named by the federal government as one of three organisations with the authority to lodge such a complaint. The ACCC has to respond to designated complaints within 90 days. Choice Research has identified a significant volume of unsafe, potentially banned and prohibited products that are available on online stores and marketplaces, and it's likely that we've only scratched the surface of what could be out there, says Choice Senior Policy and Campaigns Advisor Bea Sherwood. How many people have to be harmed by these products before we see stronger action taken to prevent unsafe, potentially banned and illegal products from being sold in the first place? Test failures in our accredited labs. Over the last 2 years, Choice has conducted several tests of products purchased from discount online marketplaces. Firstly, in December 2025, Choice purchased 22 toys for children aged 3 and under from Amazon, eBay, Temu, and AliExpress. 6 had serious safety failures that could result in children choking on small and unsecured parts. And the second case, in November 2025, we purchased 24 toys from the online marketplaces Shine, AliExpress, eBay, and Amazon, and tested them against the button and coin battery mandatory standards. 17 failed to meet the standards and posed serious safety risks. And the third case, in September 2025, we purchased 14 children's cots from online platforms, including eBay and Baby Bunting Marketplace. 5 had serious safety failures. And the last case, in May 2024, we purchased and tested 15 coin and button battery-operated products from Temu. Every toy failed at least one requirement of the mandatory button battery safety standard. Potentially banned products still widely available. Online platforms selling products that fail safety standards are only part of the problem. Our research shows that products that may have been banned outright in Australia, such as novelty lighters, novelty cigarettes, sky lanterns and tongue studs, can still be found on Amazon, AliExpress, eBay and Shine. Many such products appear to be designed to appeal to small children. Our research has also found potentially prohibited products for sale on online marketplaces such as AliExpress, Amazon and eBay. In particular, Flick and Butterfly knives, which are illegal in all states and territories in Australia. The devices allow users to brandish a knife blade with a flick of the wrist. We've also detected a disturbing trend known as safety washing, where online marketplaces advertise dangerous products as safe, such as sky lanterns, marketed as safer to use and flame resistant.
Sky lanterns are banned under the Australian Consumer Law due to two obvious safety risks. A global issue. These spot checks indicate a systemic issue in Australia that's been further substantiated by testing overseas. Last year, consumer organisations in Germany, France, Denmark and Belgium tested 162 products purchased on Shine and Temu across three categories: toys and products for children under three, USB chargers and necklaces. Well over half of the products bought on Temu, 65% in fact, failed to comply with EU safety standards, while the failure rate for Shine was 73%. The worst safety failures were in the children's toys category, where all 27 products purchased on Shine and 26 out of the 27 bought on Temu failed. The testing was done by International Consumer Research and Testing, a London-based global consortium of consumer organisations, of which Choice is a member. ICRT, that's the International Consumer Research and Testing, their project manager, Silvia Gomez da Silva, tells Choice that recent EU SafetyGate annual reports show that alerts have reached record highs, with toys, electrical products and items containing hazardous chemicals among the top categories. A disproportionate share of the alerts are linked to products originating outside the EU. We have strong evidence that unsafe goods, including those sold online, can and do cause real injuries and health risks, and that alerts are rising, Gomez da Silva says. Stein Muller of the Danish Consumer Council was involved in the ICRT testing of children's products purchased on Shine. He points to a critical regulatory loophole, one that also exists in Australia. The EU's Digital Services Act, the DSA, requires online marketplaces to remove goods from their platforms that don't comply with EU standards, including goods from third-party suppliers. But there's no law that says they have to prevent these products from being put up for sale in the first place. From our perspective, this is the key problem that needs to be addressed, as it poses an unacceptable risk to European consumers, Muller says. Mishmash of regulation. Australians are buying more and more products through these online marketplaces every year. In fact, the growth rate has been exponential. In 2025, Roy Morgan's study found that 8.8 million people in Australia made at least one purchase from Amazon in the 12 months to September 2025, an increase of 900,000 over the previous 12 months. The same study showed that 4.7 million people bought something from Temu, also a 900,000 year-on-year increase, and 2.6 million purchased at least once from Shine, representing a 600,000 year-on-year increase. Roy Morgan estimated that Temu and Shine had a combined increase of almost $1.3 billion in annual sales from Australia alone. There is a high likelihood that many of these products pose safety risks, yet responsibility for product safety in Australia is spread across manufacturers, sellers and distributors. When harm occurs, it's unclear who should be held accountable, and few businesses ever are. Millions of dodgy products from online marketplaces are entering the Australian market virtually unchecked. And there is no all-encompassing law that says they must be safe. In our designated complaint, we're calling on the federal government and the ACCC to tighten the regulatory regime over these fast-growing overseas businesses before more people get hurt. Enough is enough. Unsafe products are being sold at scale to often unknown consumers, says Sherwood. It's time for the government to step in and introduce a general safety provision that stops these products from being sold in the first place. And that's the end of this report. But the need to know messages which cut across here are, firstly, over the past 2 years, Choice has conducted several tests of products purchased from discount online marketplaces and found many safety failures. The second point, unsafe goods are pouring in from overseas platforms, despite
breaching mandatory Australian safety standards in many cases. And thirdly, in our second designated complaint to the ACCC, we're calling for a general safety provision that stops unsafe products from being sold in the first place. So there you have it. That is a very disturbing report. And there's a couple of illustrations here on page 19. Incidents with unsafe online purchases resulted in physical and emotional harm. 359 unsafe product incidents reported by survey respondents resulted in physical harm, emotional harm, and hospitalisation. And on page 20, another illustrated bit of text here. Trust in purchasing online is eroded after experiencing a product safety issue. 48% are less likely to trust online retailers now. 46% lost confidence in buying online, and 41% did not feel supported by the retailer. So that concludes Andy Colmorgan's report, Dangerous Games. In our second designated complaint to the ACCC, Choice calls out the rampant safety failures of online marketplaces. That is Andy Colmorgan on page 18 of the August issue of Choice. And if you've just tuned in today, I'm Penny Lee. I'm reading from Choice Magazine, the August issue, and we're recording this program in the studios of 1RPH in Canberra for the Radio Reading Network. And I've been reading about product safety issues in this Babies and Kids edition. And the next report I'm going to read is on page 21. It's Accidents Waiting to Happen. It's about toppling furniture. And it's by Prue Engel, and she says, new laws aim to address the dangers of falling furniture, but many retailers are yet to step up. And her report begins, how secure is the furniture around your home? Common items such as bookshelves, televisions, and chests of drawers can pose serious safety risks if they're not anchored properly and are particularly dangerous for young children and older adults. Toppling furniture has killed at least 28 people in Australia since 2000 and caused nearly 20 injuries a week, including 17 children under five. A new mandatory information standard came into effect in May 2025 with the aim to reduce the accidents and deaths from these sorts of incidents, which can result in head and crush injuries and asphyxiation. This standard requires safety warnings to be provided to consumers online and in store at the point of sale on items that pose a risk. Warnings should be available on the products themselves and in any accompanying instructions. The standard came into effect following the ACCC review into the risks and dangers of toppling furniture, to which Choice made recommendations in 2021. It applies to chests of drawers, wardrobes, bookcases, hall tables, display cabinets, buffets and sideboards with a height of 686 millimetres or more, and entertainment units of any height. Low levels of compliance. Suppliers were given a transition period to put the warning measures in place before the rules became mandatory, with stiff penalties possible for non-compliant businesses. Despite the transition period and the threat of penalties, a sweep of businesses conducted by the ACCC in November 2025 found a concerning level of non-compliance. State and Territory Consumer Protection Agencies examined more than 3,000 furniture products at more than 160 businesses and found 90% had failed to comply with the new standard in relation to one or more of their products. More than half were non-compliant in relation to all the products examined. Just 10% were assessed as fully compliant. ACCC Deputy Chair Catriona Lowe says the low level of compliance is concerning. It is critical that businesses include warning and safety information on toppling furniture, she says, adding that monitoring will continue. We expect to see significant improvement in compliance and will consider enforcement action if this does not occur.
The Mandatory Information Standard is something Choice has advocated for, and Choice Director of Campaigns and Communications, Andy Kelly, says it's a positive step, but expressed disappointment at the lack of compliance. The majority of consumers mistakenly believe it's already illegal to sell unsafe products in Australia, so prominent warnings and clear instructions to minimise risk are especially important, he says. It's disappointing that most furniture suppliers are failing to comply with the new standard. As well as the lack of compliance, loopholes that make some sellers exempt from the new rules are also of concern. A gap in the law means that online marketplaces aren't legally required to ensure the products sold by third parties on their platforms are safe and compliant, says Kelly. With more people buying furniture from online marketplaces, Choice continues to call for the introduction of stronger product safety laws that would place a duty on all businesses to ensure that all the products they sell are safe, including online marketplaces. Making it easier for renters. Renters often have trouble securing furniture in their home since anchoring furniture requires drilling holes in the wall, which requires permission from the landlord. In a 2020 Choice survey, 58% of renters who hadn't anchored furniture said the number one reason was that their landlord or managing agent did not allow it. If you're renting, contact your landlord or agent about installing anchor devices to the wall. All tenants can speak to their landlord or agent about installing anchoring devices to help ensure their family's safety. Some states have laws that make it easier for tenants to secure furniture. If you're unsure about your rights and responsibilities as a tenant, you can check local laws or seek support from your local consumer protection agency. And that concludes Prue Engle's report. And on page 22 in this box, there is information on how to choose safer furniture. And it says, when you're out shopping, look for the safety warnings on any products you're considering. The ACCC encourages consumers to report concerns about unsafe or non-compliant furniture items to the supplier. Concerns can also be reported to the ACCC at productsafety.gov.au. When choosing items for your home, particularly if you're shopping for furniture for a child's room, or if you have young children living in or regularly visiting your home, use these tips to select options that pose the least risk. Firstly, choose stable furniture. Secondly, pull out top drawers of a chest of drawers or open doors on other furniture items and apply a little pressure to see how stable the furniture is. And the third point, make sure the drawers don't fall out easily. The fourth point, look for built-in drawer stops that limit how far drawers can be extended or interlocks that prevent more than one drawer being opened at the same time. And the fifth point, look for furniture with sturdy backing material, which increases stability. And the sixth point, look for low-set furniture or furniture with a sturdy, stable and broad base, which makes it less likely to tip over. Now, reduce the risk in your home. Whether assembling or arranging new furniture or reviewing the safety of your current furniture, here are some things to keep in mind. Firstly, securing furniture to the wall or floor is the best way to prevent furniture from tipping over. If your furniture doesn't come with anchoring hardware or you're securing furniture you already own, you can get the necessary parts from a furniture retailer, hardware store, or a specialty baby goods store. If you're not sure which product is right for your furniture, ask at your local hardware store or seek the advice of a professional. And the second point in this reducing the risk in your home, locate furniture on a flat, even surface where possible. Furniture is less stable when it's on an uneven or soft surface, such as carpet or a rug. If you plan to place your furniture on carpet against a wall, check to make sure the carpet isn't bulging. And the third point, keep your heaviest items at the bottom of your drawers or shelves. Top-heavy furniture is much easier to tip over. And the final point, do not place heavy items, such as TVs or items that are enticing to children, on top of furniture.
So there you go, How to Choose Safer Furniture, and that's on page 22 at the end of Prue Engle's report, which is called Accidents Waiting to Happen. The need-to-know messages that summarise this report. Firstly, toppling furniture and TVs have killed at least 28 people in Australia since 2000, including 17 children under five. The second point, new standards became mandatory in May 2025, but more than

our tips and advice to ensure you're securing your furniture safely. And that concludes that item on toppling furniture, accidents waiting to happen. It's on page 21 of the August issue of Choice, which is called the Babies and Children issue. And we've just completed two reports then on product safety, general product safety. And in the last minutes of today's program, from page 8 in the checkout and on the same subject, Amazon, eBay and Kogan issued takedown requests over dangerous toys. The ACCC has issued Amazon, eBay, Kogan and Frugo with takedown requests over the sale of banned and potentially dangerous toys containing small high-powered magnets. The small high-powered magnets are covered by a permanent ban under Australian consumer law due to risk of injury or death if swallowed. Small high-powered magnets can cause catastrophic, life-threatening internal injuries if swallowed, particularly for young children. Multiple magnets can stick together in the intestine or digestive tissue. They're also a choking risk, ACCC Deputy Chair Catriona Law says. We're extremely concerned that our investigation has detected sellers listing these banned products on online marketplaces, and we urge all online marketplaces to do more to prevent listings of these products to keep consumers, and especially young children, safe. Kogan, Amazon and Frugo have also provided or offered to provide refunds to customers that purchase the affected products, subject to the ACCC's investigation. The ACCC says a mandatory product safety standard for toys containing magnets is in place. And that piece was by Jani Blackerly, and it's on page 8 of the checkout, which is, of course, the introductory pages of each issue of Choice, which contains news, views and sneak peeks. So any little bits of information to update you on issues of concern. And just a reminder that Choice, the role of Choice is to help you find the best goods and services and avoid the worst. And that beyond all the testing that they do, they're a powerful voice for consumers, campaigning for stronger rights, tougher standards and a fair deal for all Australians. And I think that's probably all we have time for in today's program. We've covered quite a bit of material on product safety and general safety issues. I'm Penny Lee. Thank you for joining me today. We've been recording this program in the studios of 1RPH in Canberra for the Radio Reading Network.

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4: Hello and welcome to Outside Source on the BBC World Service. I'm Luke Jones, live from our global newsroom in central London. I'm just past a colleague with a colander. No, they are not draining pasta. They are preparing for the eclipse that many in parts of Europe are excited about. If you're in Spain, Iceland or Greenland, you'll be treated to a total eclipse, so the moon completely blocking out the sun. You can't look directly at it, we should say, again and again. You need those special glasses, or you can use the colander. It will allow you to apparently see it in shadows on the ground. Why not? We'll hear from some keen beans in Spain who are ready for it. We'll also take you to a almost deserted new mega project city in Malaysia that has very few people, far fewer than expected, and many, many scammers. One of our colleagues has travelled there to see exactly what is going on. We'll delve into those stories and more after the latest news.
5: BBC News with Govinda Gill. Two Palestinian families remain trapped in their homes by settlers who moved into their village in the occupied West Bank on Sunday. The first Israeli soldiers who arrived at the scene were filmed praying with the extremist settlers in Kusra, south of

0: Nablus. The authorities later attempted to clear the settlers, but the security forces withdrew after clashes. Our correspondent John Donison is in Kusra.
1: The Israeli army line, they have condemned really in pretty strong terms the actions of these settlers. In the past, we've certainly heard Prime Minister Benjamin Netanyahu also condemning settler violence in the West Bank. I think the Israeli government knows that it plays pretty badly with the international community. However, the accusation from Palestinian families and from human rights groups is that the Israeli military in effect allows settlers to act with impunity. Prosecutions for settler violence are incredibly rare.
0: President Putin has threatened to seize European ships in retaliation for EU plans to intercept Russian vessels suspected of being part of Moscow's shadow fleet. He was speaking as he watched naval drills in Far East Russia. More details from Joanna Keane.
2: Russia has been operating what's known as a shadow fleet, which conceals its ownership in an attempt to evade international oil sanctions. President Putin has previously described attempts to stop his ships as illegal and bordering on international piracy. Now he says European authorities have come up with the idea of seizing vessels and selling the property plundered from Russia. He said Moscow would be forced to respond in kind, and this wouldn't necessarily happen in the same waters where Russian vessels were targeted, but wherever Moscow considered it to be necessary and expedient.
0: Colombia has declared 3 days of mourning for the victims of Monday's earthquake as efforts continue to rescue those trapped. Tallies from local officials show at least 240 people are reported to have died. Police in Zimbabwe say 44 people are now known to have been killed when a passenger ferry capsized in Lake Kariba. 77 were rescued. Pumza Falani reports.
3: The boat, which capsized, provides transport between the northern town of Kariba, several islands and surrounding fishing camps. Eyewitnesses describe seeing dozens of bodies in the water. Nearby boats tried to assist, but bad weather conditions made it difficult to get to the stranded people on time, they said. Early investigations indicate that the ferry was carrying more than its official load. Ticket sales showed that there were 114 adult passengers on board, along with 5 crew members. The boat's capacity is 90.
0: This is the World News from the BBC. At least 2 people have been killed in Sudan after 8 drones struck the city of El Obeid in North Kordofan State. Reports say the army intercepted some of the drones. They were launched by the paramilitary Rapid Support Forces, which was besieged El Obeid for months. 3 other cities, including the capital Khartoum, were also hit by drones on Wednesday morning. The bodies of 2 Second World War German soldiers have been found in the River Danube in the Hungarian capital Budapest. They were discovered after an intense drought caused record low water levels. The soldiers' identification tags were found alongside the remains, as well as a largely intact German army motorcycle. Millions of people across Europe are preparing to witness a total eclipse of the sun in the coming hours, the first on the continent in 27 years. Starting in Siberia, it will sweep over Greenland, Iceland and northern Spain, from where our science correspondent, Palab Ghosh, sent this report.
4: Thousands of visitors have travelled to the picturesque medieval city of Burgos because it's one of the best places to view the total eclipse. Hotels have reported bookings made many months in advance by foreign tourists, hoping to witness a spectacle. It's the first time in more than a century that a complete eclipse will have been seen in mainland Spain, prompting the country's science minister to liken the event to a Christmas day that comes round every 100 years.
0: Scientists have discovered 3 new species of frog in the biodiverse forests of northeast India. The amphibians are medium-sized and live in fast-flowing streams in the eastern Himalayas. 1 species has been named Amarchi's cascade frog after a prominent social worker and philanthropist from the southern state of Kerala who died more than 10 years ago. The scientists hope their discoveries will highlight the biodiversity of the region. That's the latest BBC News.
5: Hello, you're listening to the BBC World Service. This is Outside Source. I'm Luke Jones, live from the middle of our global newsroom in central London. We will take you to Forest City in Malaysia in a moment, a multi-billion dollar mega project that has very few people living in it. And some of the people who are there, it turns out, are criminals. One of our colleagues has been there. Also, why the Baby Shark boy is now venturing into K-pop. First, in this BBC office today, there are a few more than usual staring into space. A total eclipse is going to be visible in a few hours' time in parts of Europe, Iceland, Spain and Greenland, or parts of them at least, where you'll see the sun totally vanish behind the moon in a total eclipse. Here in the UK, it'll be about 90% covered. The eclipse's path is going to start in Siberia in Russia, travelling to Alaska in the US, and then it will sweep round Greenland and through Europe. People are very excited. One of our reporters in Barcelona speaks of eclipse mania there. In parts of the UK, shops have sold thousands of those special glasses that you need to view the eclipse without burning your eyes out. And there are even a group of Irish scientists chasing the eclipse in a plane over the Atlantic at 10,000 feet. Let us go to some enthusiasts. Kerry from the Astronomical Society of Haringey is currently in Ibiza. Kerry, are you there for the eclipse? And on a scale of 1 to 10, how excited are you?
6: Oh, absolute 10 out of 10, Luke. It's madness here on the island. I was here a couple of weeks ago to check out things, make sure the viewing and everything would be ready. And even then, schools, offices, shops, everyone's can't wait. So 10 out of 10 for excitement over here.
5: And have you gone for the purpose? And are you there by yourself? Or are you there with anyone else?
6: Well, I've come with my son. We're hosting an eclipse party. We live on the island. We're fortunate we've got a fabulous spot on a hillside overlooking the ocean, directly where the eclipse will be. Mm. So we're looking forward to quite a spectacular evening, we hope.
5: When it is plainly described what a total eclipse is, some might be quite bored at the thought. Make the sell for us, Kerry. Why is it so exciting? Why have you travelled to a completely different country to witness this?
6: Well, if you look at a partial eclipse, what you'll see is a crescent shape, rather like you see with a moon every night, albeit you'll need solar glasses to see that. But when it's a total eclipse, the moon completely obscures the sun, so you don't see the sun at all. But what you do see is the sun's corona or atmosphere, and there you can see prominences and flares, vast flames shooting out many times the size of the Earth. Sometimes see hidden gems like comets that might happen to be passing close to the sun, which you wouldn't have otherwise been able to see.
5: Wow. And are you going to see that with the naked eye, with those glasses on, albeit, or have you got like telescopes or something like that?
6: No, you should never look at the sun with a telescope, even during an eclipse, or will be permanently blinded. But until totality, until the moon is completely blocking out the sun, you will need solar glasses for safety. Yes. They can come off during totality. Totality varies between a minute and 4 or 5, depending on if you're lucky or not. Today's about a minute. And only during totality can you then see those other features, those prominences, flares, etc.
5: Yes, we can't say that enough. Use those glasses if you're going to look at it. We don't want anyone writing in blaming us for their burned eyes. Kerry, stay with us. Also on the line is Stuart, who is in Peñíscola, which is about an hour north of Valencia. Stuart, how excited are you? Where are you? What is your plan?
7: Well, I'm on site at the moment. I'm on a hillside that I'd spotted in Google Earth, and I'd made my calculations to see that we would be able to see the sun. Was totally eclipsed, and I came here to the site yesterday, and I was able to check it at the same time. And sure enough, yes, the calculations are correct, and we should be able to see it, cloud permitting. And that is the question at the moment, because there is a big bank of cloud above us. Ooh. You can see through the cloud to the sun, but if you use solar glasses, which I have got with me, the addition of the filtering by the cloud is going to render it invisible, I think. But yesterday, the cloud did dissipate in time. I'm hoping that it will dissipate for totality itself, but it might not dissipate in the early stages of the eclipse. Mm. Cooling, as the sun is obscured, cooling reduces the convection, and that can reduce the cloud, and it can cause the cloud to dissipate. So it's fingers crossed here in Peñíscola.
5: Because Kerry, when you last saw or tried to see an eclipse, that was somewhat ruined by cloud, is that right?
8: Yes, that's right. Penzance, 1999. I'm sure lots of us have had the same experience. A wonderful morning, wonderful evening, but the middle of the day was ruined and we were clouded out, unfortunately. The most that a lot of us got to see was a little bit of a fire mist.
5: Oh, and Stuart, even if you miss this one, you have banked many eclipses. You've travelled quite far and wide to catch them, is that right?
9: Yes, I have. This hopefully will be the eighth eclipse. It will be the eighth eclipse. I have seen six under clear skies. I was in eastern China near Shanghai in 2009, and it was cloudy. And that was unfortunate, although people felt a bit sorry for me. I felt more sorry for the people who were local, for whom it was really only chance. If I see a clouded eclipse, don't worry, I'll see another one the next year or two. So this was going to be a different experience anyway, a sunset eclipse, and hopefully it still will be.
5: Yes. Can you brief us, Stuart, on what the scientific use of observing a total eclipse is? Obviously, many people are just enjoying it for the novelty and the excitement, but is there much scientific utility in watching what's about to happen?
9: Yes. You can study the chromosphere, the outer atmosphere of the sun, and when you see the images after the eclipse, you see it looks like iron filings magnetic field, and that is, in fact, the sun's magnetic field, which defines the shape of the corona. Mm. And the chromosphere is a layer of pink atmosphere, which is quite shallow. And you can see that during the eclipse. And it's a chance for scientists to observe the chromosphere. You can observe the chromosphere by locking out the sun artificially, but all the same, there's something better about it actually happening naturally. So it does help. It does have scientific value.
5: Well, this is all very impressive. Kerry travelling to Ibiza to see it with his son. Stuart, you are hoping for your eighth eclipse. Anita, however, who is on the line, is on an eclipse cruise to try and get a peek. Anita, what on earth is that?
10: Well, basically, they run a cruise specifically to see the eclipse, and I thought I'd go because they could actually turn the ship round to get a good view. So, and luckily, we're actually on the right side of the ship. Our balcony is actually on the right side of the ship to see the eclipse. So I'm hoping it's all going to go well. There's not very many clouds at the moment. So, yes, we're hoping for a good view of it tonight.
5: And what got you interested in this?
10: Well, I go to an astronomy group. I mean, I'm not actually an eclipse chaser per se, but, you know, I've always been interested in astronomy and science, and I just thought this would be good. I always try and go on trips where I can enjoy the holiday, even if things go a bit pear-shaped on the day.
5: Yes. Have you tried in the past, then?
10: Yes, actually. I have been lucky both times. In 1999, I chose not to go to Cornwall, but to France, mainly because of the traffic, because the traffic to Cornwall is quite bad. And I was lucky enough to see it north of Paris. And in 2017, I travelled to America to actually see relatives, but I was lucky enough to see it in Oregon.
5: Bonus USA. Eclipse. So what's your plan for a few hours' time, Anita? What are you going to be doing?
10: Well, I think we'll look on the upper decks first, at first contact, and just see how many people are up there and how it's going to be. But I think we'll see, hopefully see totality from our balcony over the sea. So that should be good, because it's going to be very low on the horizon this time. And not for very long either, so, you know, you have to be there right at the right time.
5: Well, best of luck, all three of you. Anita on your cruise, Kerry in Ibiza, and Stuart just north of Valencia as well. If you are interested in this and you're thinking, well, I've left it a bit late to travel somewhere where I can maybe see a total eclipse, I have news. The 2nd of August 2027, So in just under a year's time, you'll be in luck if you're in southern Spain, Morocco, Algeria, Tunisia, Libya, Egypt, Saudi Arabia, Yemen, Somalia. Totality will be 6 minutes 27 seconds, the longest for almost a century. Luxor, I'm told, is one of the best destinations, so get booking. You're listening to Outside Source on the BBC World Service. There is a $100 million mega project in Malaysia, which is a small city of high-rise blocks and luxury apartments, which a decade on is not only largely empty, but some of those who do live there have been accused of being international criminals. My colleague Gavin Butler told me about his trip to see Forest City.
11: Forest City visually is quite striking, particularly as you approach. So I was travelling over from Singapore. You come off the northern coast of Singapore and you cross over the Johor Strait, it's called, the body of water that separates Peninsula Malaysia from Singapore. And so you take this bus over a bridge, and as you look to your left, you sort of see this spit of coastline extending out into the ocean, and then this cluster of high-rise buildings just emerging off the tip of it. So it's quite surreal as you when you first see it, because it is just emerging out of otherwise undeveloped greenery and forest land. And then as you get closer, you start noticing certain other things about it. So many of the high-rise apartment blocks in particular are identical. They sort of resemble these Lego blocks, which are just arranged in a sort of linear fashion as though they've just been sort of mimicked off one another. And as you get closer, you see beards of greenery hanging off the balcony, evidently as some kind of design choice to attract prospective tenants, but they do also resemble a sort of ruin in a way, this sort of city that's being reclaimed by nature a little bit. And that becomes obviously something that you notice once you realize that the city as a whole is drastically under occupied. I wouldn't say it goes far as to say it's fully abandoned, but it certainly has this sort of eerie sort of vacuousness. The streets are very quiet. There are really not many people around. For the most part, it feels like a place that people have either left or just never come to.
5: And how does that differ from the promise that the, I think it was Chinese developers who built this enormous project, actually promised?
11: Yeah, that's right. So initially when this project was unveiled in 2016, the promise was that it would be this resort city of luxury apartments and office buildings that could house about 700,000 residents. It's now been 10 years. There are no official public figures on how many people actually live there. Some people with close affiliations with Forest City would say that it's north of 20,000, something like that already. Obviously, that's a significant downsize from the 700,000 that was initially projected. But I also spoke with someone who works in property sales. He believes there are actually less than 5,000. I had the chance to enter one of the high rises, take a lift up and walk around on one of the floors, and the building had this sense of just being completely empty. So I had the chance to look through a window of a unit. It genuinely looked abandoned. It was sort of covered in dust.
5: And even if there is 5 or even 20, for sake of argument, people there, as you've revealed in your reporting, they're not exactly the people, you know, partly that you would even want there. There's an issue with some of the residents.
11: That's right. The initial promise of Forest City as this sort of dream paradise for all mankind was how it was pitched, was that it would cater to high-end, predominantly Chinese property owners and developers who would come in and sort of set up these enterprises, build these communities. I spoke to one Chinese national who owned 5 properties. He said that it was initially pitched to him as a place that was very friendly to Chinese communities. It was sort of set up literally as a space for that, for people to come and set up businesses. There is an international school there that was initially quite prestigious. It seems as though while some people are moving in, it's not necessarily that clientele or those well-heeled clients that are the sort of filling the apartments. So in mid-July, Malaysia police announced that they had raided two scam centres in Forest City, staffed with 335 people who were allegedly running romance scams, cryptocurrency fraud. They were impersonating law enforcement, essentially running this illegal scam centre out of these otherwise unoccupied buildings.
5: What have the developers or the people who run Forest City, what have they said about all of this? And why do you think it has all seemingly gone off the rails so badly?
11: So I reached out to Forest City. I did not receive a response in relation to my questions. They, from what I can tell, have not released a public statement specifically about the scam centre raids. Police have said that they are working with Interpol to track down the mastermind behind the scam centres, who by all accounts is still at large. There have been suggestions that police will more regularly patrol the streets of Forest City. People that I have spoken to, both those who live in Forest City, those who work in Forest City, as well as experts who have worked in the transnational scam field for many years, suggest that actually the status of Forest City as a sort of quote-unquote ghost town or ghost city is precisely what is appealing to some of these more shady operators. So there's a lot of unoccupied real estate. There's a lot of very high-end infrastructure in terms of the space itself, the facilities, the connectivity, the tech infrastructure. As far as a plug-and-play destination for these scam operations to set up shop, it's ideal. Really, it's a spillover effect of what we're seeing elsewhere in the region. So as a quick sort of primer on the transnational scam industry, it has over the past, say, 10 years or so, predominantly been located in places like Cambodia and also the borderlands of Myanmar. That's gotten a lot of attention. That attention has prompted authorities, especially in Cambodia, to crack down pretty hard, or to at least make a show of cracking down. So we've seen raids on scam compounds, which are these sort of fortified enclosures where human trafficking victims are being forced to work in scams under fear of torture and abuse, essentially. People are then being driven out of Cambodia. So you've got this massive flood of people out of those enclosures, and translocation of the criminal syndicates out of those places and into other pockets of the country, but also elsewhere in the region.
5: Gavin Butler on his trip to Forest City. You can see more of that place and what Gavin made of it over on the BBC News website. You're listening to Outside Source on the BBC with me, Luke Jones. Sorry if this is stuck in your head for the rest of the day, but remember this? That noise in the background was the sound of parents rushing for cover. That was Baby Shark, of course. The child who starred in that video, which is the most watched YouTube video of all time, is no longer a child, and he is starting to launch his own career in K-pop. I spoke to our Asia Digital reporter, Tessa Wong, a little bit earlier, who explained.
12: So Baby Shark Boy, his name is Park Yoon Rong, and as a seven-year-old about 10 years ago, he starred in the very well-known music video Baby Shark Dance. It's actually the most watched YouTube video of all time. It's got 17 billion views on YouTube and counting. So he was one of two children who starred in that video, and they did this very famous dance, the Baby Shark Dance. And now 10 years later, he's a teenager and he's about to launch his K-pop career. His stage name is Baby Shark Boy, and his new single is called Wave, and it's going to be launched next week. And you know, there's a few teaser clips online. It's kind of a spin-off of the original Baby Shark tune, and he kind of even does the same dance a bit, but all grown up, obviously.
5: Because that original is eye-wateringly successful, the most viewed video on YouTube ever by quite a wide margin. Has he or the company that made it had any kind of similar success?
12: No, so actually it's quite interesting. So Baby Shark Boy is backed by Pinkfong, and they're the same company who did Baby Shark. And, you know, ever since their success 10 years ago, they've been trying to replicate it. They've launched a whole bunch of other cartoon characters. They've branched off into doing virtual idols. They've launched a virtual idol called Moon Shark. I think you can spot a trend here. And, you know, they've done collaborations with K-pop groups as well. But, you know, none have been as successful as Baby Shark. So it really looks like they're trying to kind of replicate that success by cracking, you know, the very lucrative K-pop market, but at the same time, you know, betting on familiar fare, you know, on things that people know and are familiar with.
5: And I mean, how much crossover is there in that world? Because of course, it's one thing to do a very catchy, very successful kids song, but K-pop is a completely different beast, I would say. Is that fair?
12: Absolutely. Yeah. You know, the K-pop industry is very lucrative, but very cutthroat. It's dominated by just a few companies who are behind the likes of BTS, Blackpink, ENHYPEN, right? So these are, or 17 even, these are like the top K-pop groups, you know, and it's a really cutthroat industry. And here you have a kids entertainment company trying to get into the industry by way of Baby Shark. So, you know, it really remains to be seen whether they can succeed. And I do think it's also important for us to remember that, you know, there's a lot at stake, because this company actually went public last year, and they saw, you know, a huge surge in their share price when they first listed, because everyone knew them as the Baby Shark company. But since then, you know, their share price has really gone down. So they're really just trying to find ways to increase their revenue streams.
5: And just finally, Tessa, does Baby Shark have much cultural cachet still in South Korea? I mean, here in the UK, when we mentioned it around the office, people's eyes and ears pricked up, remembered it fondly. But is it still remembered fondly in South Korea much?
12: I think so. I think if you're a parent, you have never, you know, Baby Shark is not the past. Baby Shark is very much part of your present. If you have a toddler, that toddler is listening and watching that Baby Shark video all the time. I'm a mum myself, you know, my children are a bit older now, but, you know, my son grew up with Baby Shark. My daughter, who's six now, grew up with Baby Shark. And I think anyone who's got kids at the moment, young kids, is probably watching and listening to Baby Shark still. That's why it's got 17 billion views on YouTube.
5: Our Asia digital reporter, Tessa Wong, on the return of Baby Shark Boy. In his statement, he said, "I've always been grateful that people still remember a video I appeared in as a kid 10 years ago. I was dancing next to Baby Shark. Now I wanted to share my own voice and a story I wrote myself." So ears peeled for that one. 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
10: You're listening to Outside Source on the BBC World Service. I'm Luke Jones, live in our newsroom here in central London. You might have been weathering some hot temperatures where you are. We've been reporting them quite a bit in parts of Europe and Northern America. Canada has had some wildfires we talked about yesterday on the programme. In Iraq, many parts of Iraq, they've been suffering temperatures above 50 degrees and humid ones as well. We will hear from some people living and working there about what that is like with power cuts as well.
11: BBC News with Govinda Gill. Two Palestinian families remain trapped in their homes by settlers who moved into their village in the occupied West Bank on Sunday. The first Israeli soldiers who arrived at the scene were filmed praying with the extremist settlers. The Palestinian families say their water and power has been cut and their food is dwindling. President Putin has threatened to seize European ships in retaliation for EU plans to intercept vessels suspected of being part of Russia's shadow fleet. He described restrictions on the movement of Russian vessels as piracy and banditry. President Zelensky says Ukraine has attacked a naval base in the city of Novorossiysk, which he described as the last stronghold of the Russian fleet in the Black Sea. Russian officials said residential buildings had been damaged and three people, including a child, had been killed. The German cabinet has approved plans to give the domestic and foreign spy agencies sweeping new powers to counter cyber and hybrid threats. The interior minister told journalists, "We are transforming our intelligence services into genuine secret services." At least two people have been killed and several others injured after eight drones struck the city of El Obeid in Sudan. Three other cities, including the capital Khartoum, were also hit by drones. One crashed into a mosque courtyard. Scientists in India have discovered three new species of frog in the forests of the northeast, one of which has been named after a well-known social worker. The frogs are all medium-sized and live in fast-flowing streams in the eastern Himalayas. The bodies of two Second World War German soldiers have been found in the River Danube in the Hungarian capital Budapest. They were discovered after an intense drought caused record low water levels. That's the latest world news from the BBC.
10: Hello, welcome to our newsroom in central London. You're listening to Outside Source on the BBC World Service. I'm Luke Jones. We'll take you to Iraq in a moment and hear from some people living and working there in temperatures north of 50 degrees centigrade. Not totally unusual for Iraq, but especially difficult this year with the rolling power cuts that many are experiencing because of a lack of gas from Iran. We'll hear from those in a minute. And first, matters in the West Bank. Israeli settlers have been besieging two Palestinian families in their homes in the occupied West Bank since Sunday, with the families saying their supplies were now running out and human rights groups urging the authorities to step in. Our correspondent John Donison has been there. John, tell us, what did you see and what do we know about what's happening?
12: Well, we spent the day there today in this village of Kusra in the occupied West Bank, and we were on the opposite hillside from where these houses are, and you could see still settlers surrounding these houses as they have been doing since Sunday. And we then tried to drive up the road towards where these houses were, and we were blocked by the Israeli military, who were perfectly friendly, to be honest, but they said it wasn't safe to go on. And then we saw the settlers driving down the road on the back of pickup trucks And the soldiers told us that it was then time to leave. Now, these settlers, it's a new technique, if you like. There has been a lot of settler violence in recent years. That's involved physical violence. There have been at least 12 people killed just this year, according to the United Nations, by settlers. And it involves destroying property, setting fire to homes, businesses, farmland. But this technique, which is effectively a siege to try and starve people out, is the first time we've seen it. And as we left today, the situation was ongoing.
10: What have the Israeli military said about how they're trying to manage this situation? And what's the view of all of this of the Israeli government as well?
12: Well, it's complicated. The senior leadership within the Israeli military has issued a pretty strong condemnation of this specific incident. At the same time, they've not done anything to stop it. The soldiers were there today. They did go in this morning and try and disperse these settlers. They took down some of their tents, but within an hour or so, the settlers were back. And when we were there, the army didn't really seem to be doing anything. There are settlers who serve in the military themselves, either as reservists or active servicemen. And, you know, we did see pictures at the weekend of soldiers who'd gone supposedly to assist these Palestinian families, actually praying with the settlers. Now, Palestinians and human rights groups say that the military allows these settlers to act with impunity and that they are urged on, incited, if you like, by right-wing members of the Israeli cabinet who very much support the settler movement. Now, settlements are, of course, illegal under international law, but these they're called outposts, so it's the sort of the start of a settlement. Often it's a few porta cabins, a few caravans. They are actually illegal under Israeli law, but they don't seem to do much about it.
10: And the background to all of this is a rise in the number of those outposts in different parts of the West Bank, is that right? I saw earlier a UN official telling the Security Council in New York that the West Bank was at breaking point as a result. Is that fair?
12: I think that's fair. I mean, I've been visiting the West Bank pretty frequently for the last 3 years, and every time I come, I see more of these outposts popping up. We drove up from Jerusalem to Qusra today. It's a journey of about an hour and a half, and all along the route up, there were new outposts, which are porta cabins. They don't look much, but then what happens is they get water, they get electricity put in, and the next thing you know, it only takes a year and you see proper apartment blocks, housings going up. So there has been no let up in the expansion of Jewish settlements in the occupied West Bank and East Jerusalem. And that has been encouraged by the Israeli government. And there are ministers within the Israeli government who say the aim of that is to prevent the creation of a Palestinian state. It used to be Palestinians who said that. They said this is what the Israelis want to do. They want to make facts on the ground mean a Palestinian state is not possible. Now it's ministers within the Israeli government who are actually boasting that's what they want to do.
10: And of course, all of this comes in the context of looming elections in Israel. I mean, to what extent is that a factor here?
12: Well, I think it is. You know, those elections are due at the end of October. Prime Minister Netanyahu is behind in the polls. If there was an election tomorrow, the polls suggest he would lose. Now, he is under pressure, not just with regards to the settler issue, but also the unresolved war in Gaza, in Lebanon, in Iran, to take a tough stance. He's got a flank on the right in Israel who are say that this is not the time to make concessions, and the issue of settlers is one of those issues where, you know, he is not in the mood to make concessions with elections coming up in just 2 months' time.
10: John Donison in Jerusalem, good to talk to you, thank you. You're listening to Outside Source. For the past few weeks, we've been talking about high temperatures. We discussed the, I think it's fifth heat wave, which is plaguing us here in the UK. The low Danube in Germany, to the extent that some World War II ships and motorcycles even have appeared out of the depths. The wildfires in Canada, which we were talking about on the programme only yesterday, and also record-breaking temperatures in many parts of Asia as well. Many of those temperatures, 38 degrees centigrade here in the UK, 100 degrees Fahrenheit, or the record 42.5 degrees centigrade, that's 108.5 Fahrenheit in South Korea, pale in comparison when you look at the heat being experienced in parts of Iraq at the moment. Temperatures north of 50 degrees centigrade, so 122 Fahrenheit, are happening this summer, and they're nothing new necessarily for Iraq, but with global warming, Iraq is warming quicker than most of the rest of the world, and the fallout of the Iran war, meaning that there are power cuts and frequent blackouts because of gas deficiencies, many are struggling. 50 degrees centigrade, 122 Fahrenheit, maybe doable with air conditioning. What about without? At the weekend, hundreds were arrested in Kut after protests calling for the region's electricity allocation to be raised happened. Security forces were deployed, tear gas was used. We wondered what it's like to live and work throughout all of this. I've been speaking to three people who know very well, Hussam and Mustafa in Baghdad, and first Abdullah in Basra.
7: I'm now currently in Basra due to my work station. For today, it's 54, 55 degrees Celsius with 10, 12% of the humidity. So you can imagine how bad it is. We stopped the work today around 11 a.m. We stopped the work outdoor activities in the site because we are in the oil field. We have some regulations regarding the heat stress. So we are having a heat stress management system to manage the extreme weather conditions. Mm.
10: And are you used to temperatures that high, 50 degrees centigrade, for example?
7: Yeah, we are used to it. But the issue is not just with the temperature. The issue is with the high humidity. For the last 4 days, only today it was not high, for the last three days, very high humidity. Imagine 45 degrees Celsius and a humidity of 40, 35, 50%. No oxygen, no air, and it's pretty hot.
10: And what does it do to your body? I mean, does it make you feel unwell?
7: Tired? Yeah, sure. We are having heat exhaustion. All of us, we are having heat exhaustion. For example, for me now, I'm having the flu because I sweated a lot. I went back to the office from the site. My clothes were all sweaty, and not just sweaty. It's like you rinse them in the water and you just wore them. And in front of the AC to cool down a little bit, I know it's a bad practice, but we can't help it. We feel very hot. So therefore, it dried on our clothes and on our bodies. Now maybe half of the team is having the flu.
10: Yeah, awful.
7: So it's pretty bad. It's awful.
10: Hussam, you are in Baghdad. Tell us what it's like there.
13: First thing first, God's help, Abdullah and Basra. I can relate the high levels of the humidity, which is the opposite here in Baghdad, and somehow because the humidity here is kind of low, it's not more than 30%, and the degrees right now is 51 in Baghdad, which is the second or maybe the third time that we got a temperature plus 50 here in Baghdad. But in general, I mean, this summer, temperatures have been relatively moderate in central and northern parts of Iraq compared with the previous years. Mm. While this summer may seem somewhat better compared with the previous years, the heat is still extremely intense. As Abdullah mentioned, in the southern part, maybe they are suffering more than us in the middle part of Iraq and the north part of Iraq. As I said, the heat is still extremely intense and has the major impact on people and daily lives, as maybe Abdullah can't go to his work because of his flow. Some people can't work outside.
10: And at the same time, though, Hussam, there's been issues with power cuts. Is that right? Have you been affected by that as well? Because I guess it's one thing to have very high temperatures, but to then not have the power you'd like to maybe power air conditioning and the rest must be awful.
13: I mean, when it comes like to electricity cuts, this is like something every Iraqi is familiar with, specifically in summer season. In some areas, people may have electricity for only 5 or 6 hours a day, while the power can be cut for more than 15 or 18 hours. And even those 5 or 6 hours of electricity do not necessarily come continuously. You may get 1 hour in morning, another hour around in the middle of the day, another hour in the evening, maybe in the after midnight.
10: Mustafa, tell us about you, Mustafa, because you're in Baghdad as well. What's the situation like with the heat and also the power?
14: Well, I can't describe the situation here. It's just like opening an industrial oven in front of your face. It's so hot. Yeah, exactly. And it's just like a barbecue party out there. Even the metal door handles are burning into the touch. Steering wheels of the cars, I always actually advise my friends not to buy a leather seat car, but I did. Actually, so I can't describe how in a leather seat car in 52 degrees. Yeah, it's indescribable, actually. For the power cuts, yeah, we still dance this endless dance between the state power and the local neighborhood generators. Typically on summer day, as Sam said, you may just get two or one hour's power, state power, and you'll face 4 to 6 hours of cutting off. So we switch over the generator, but even the generator power is not enough. It's not sufficient because we are paying for limited amperes. That's not enough to run the air conditioning. God. Yeah, it's a very, very bad situation, actually, but we have to live with it.
10: In terms of the situation in Basra, Abdullah, Mustafa there was explaining, you know, it feels like opening the door is like opening the door to an oven, and leather seats in cars are a bad thing. I mean, is there something that you could describe for us in Basra that is indicative of just how hot it is? I mean, what happens? What do you see in these awful temperatures?
7: For example, you can never, and I mean never, and impossible to take a shower until 9, 10 p.m.
10: Why?
7: Because all the water tankers, no matter how isolation that you will do, water temperature gets around 55, maybe 60.
14: Actually, it will be more than 70 degrees. I'm sorry, because the heat capacity of the water. You know, I guess you are an engineer, and you know, it will be more than 70 or 75
7: more
14: degrees
7: than,
14: for the tanks.
7: Yeah. Exactly. Depending if it's I'm talking about the shaded tanks, not in just under the sunlight. Imagine shaded tanks. It's 55, 60 degrees Celsius of water.
14: Yeah, if you take a shower, it will be boiled.
7: Yeah, exactly. It's like chicken tandoori. yeah. You're going to be boiled. You can practically pour some tea leaves and you can drink tea.
10: What do you make of the concern that actually this could just continue getting worse as the years go by? The UN ranked a few years ago the number of countries that were going to be worst affected by global warming, and Iraq was up there. I think it was number 5 on the list. It's warming at a quicker pace than the rest of the earth. So I guess, Hussam, this, you know, could be the new normal, could be even worse in years to come.
13: Actually, it's becoming more dangerous and sensitive situation because we already like losing a lot of water every season, which is impact on the real lands and make more desertation around the Iraq. So, as you mentioned, Iraq may be the 5th country whose impact on the climate change directly. But I believe that in the upcoming 10 or maybe 20 years, if we continue decreasing our water, our reserves, our dams, we suffering from the impact of like the climate change in accurate way.
10: Mustafa, what about you?
14: I think in Iraq's situation, nothing will happen. This is my opinion. We need very clear steps to fix the situation, to take care of the environment, and to be a part of the global anti-climate change movement. I'm sorry. These things, I don't think it will happen in Iraq in this situation. I think we will adopt for the situation just like we did in the last 20 or 25 years.
7: I disagree with you, Mustafa. I disagree with you. I only agree with you in terms of We will adapt for sure. But it will get worse. As you said, it's governmental issues, it's politics. If the agriculture gets affected, that means all Iraq will be affected. If the authorities did not take any step, that means maybe by 20, as per our studies, maybe 2035, something like that, it will be easily to achieve 57, 58 degrees Celsius at summer.
10: Wow. And what about in the medium term? Because as the country tries to adapt more and more to this, there are people who are suffering, as you've also explained there. And when you then add on top of that power cuts, protest, as we've seen in parts of Iraq. What do you make of that? And do you worry that you'll see more of those, Mustafa?
14: Actually, I heard about the protests that's happened in Kut. And as usual, they faced with force by the government. It will be useless. We did the protests in 2019, and before that, 2016, even 2015, we did it, and we faced with force, and it will be useless. This is not a good step to be taken. Our destiny is to live with this situation until God will change his mind and do something to this place, actually.
10: Abdullah?
7: Yeah, I don't want to get into politics. Yeah, it's all politics.
14: Let us live in peace, please.
7: Yeah. It's all politics. It's all politics. For example, people who build their houses, if you go back 23, 25 years ago, each house has its own garden. Now, rarely you see gardens in the house because 400 square meters, it became four houses. Each house, 100 square meters. And don't forget the population is getting more and more. And they are all stuck in this small area, such as Basra, Baghdad, Erbil. So all of these things are affecting the environment. So it's the government's job and the government's duty to fix these things.
14: Abdullah mentioned a very, very important note that the population of Iraq is increasing in a crazy way. So this increasing in the population is affecting the environment, of course. And our government, we have to back to the policy talk. Our government, they don't have the vision. They don't have future vision on how to deal with this population, how to deal with these people that are growing up, that are using the state resources, and they don't know how to fix the issues that are coming more and more and more, actually. So I think the situation, we have to adapt to the situation. Nothing will be fixed, as I told you, because this is our experience from the last 20 years.
10: The views of three very warm Iraqis there as the country suffers with high temperatures and in parts blackouts. Hussam and Mustafa in Baghdad and Abdullah in Basra. You are listening to Outside Source on the BBC World Service. The US President Donald Trump has seen a sharp decline in public enthusiasm for his presidency, with recent polling placing his approval at an historic low of just 32%. Nowhere in the United States has escaped the impact of rising gas prices and wider inflation in the economy, with some polls even showing self-identified MAGA voters beginning to suffer Iran war fatigue. The BBC's Sheila Flynn has spent the last week speaking to Trump supporters in the Tennessee town of Kingsport to see if the war has eroded some support for the president in one of his heartlands. This is a flavour of some of the people she spoke to.
15: I think they're doing a great job. I mean, with, you know, what he can control, whether it was the Iran war or anything else, we're not going to control those gas prices. And people can complain and fuss and everything else they want to about it. It's not going to change that. It's still going to be what it's going to be.
16: You've seen it in history. The reason we go over there and we keep everything under control there is we don't have it on our front doorstep. Trump said, America first, and he's not put America first, he's put the war overseas first.
17: I think attacks need to be up a little bit more than what's being done. Mm-hmm. Honestly, I think we should turn them into a parking lot and don't worry about it anymore.
18: If people aren't getting killed, I think people will tolerate it a little bit longer, but they're going to say, soon, you need to wrap this up, something needs to be done. It needs to be, something needs to be decided.
10: Some of the views of people in Kingsport there. Let's go live to the BBC's Sheila Flynn, who is on the line. Sheila, welcome to Outside Source. Tell us a bit more about this town, first of all. I described it as one of the president's heartlands in Tennessee. How much so?
19: It definitely is. You know, Kingsport is around 58,000 people in the Appalachian Mountains. It voted all three times Trump ran for him. And it's also in the shadow of the Holston Army Ammunition Plant. So the town is actually manufacturing weaponry for U.S. military stockpiles. And it's very heavily filled with veterans and families with active duty family members as well. It's very conservative in the Bible Belt. Mm.
10: So what did you make of some of the views we heard just there? Some still very supportive of the president, not blaming him for what's happening. Others seeming a bit more cautious and worried about the effects of the war.
19: Some people were cautious and worried, but I will tell you that most of the people we spoke to still heavily supported the president and were never going to remove their support from Republican candidates because they say they vote on religious and moral grounds. You know, if a candidate opposes abortion, they will vote for them, and they seem to be able to rationalize anything else if they fit their moral code. So even though support might be wavering a little, people complained about the gas prices and the food prices, but they said it was the fault of the previous administration, that the president's hands were tied by Congress, etc. No one really laid the blame at the president's feet.
10: And how much are those high prices rising? I mean, how much is that beginning to bite on people's pockets?
19: You know, it really is biting on the pockets of many Americans. It's gone above $4 in a lot of places. But in Tennessee, again, people just somewhat accepted it. They said, you know, this is what it is. It's the way it has to be. And you heard there in one of the clips, they said they didn't think Trump could control the prices. So even though it is genuinely affecting people, and we were told, one preacher told us his wife had to stretch a dollar until it's as big as a bedsheet. But despite that, he still supported Trump, and so did his wife.
10: So what do you think that little snapshot means for elections, which the president is going to be facing in a little while?
19: While the Republicans and Trump may face some reckoning in a lot of America, in the heartland, in the Bible Belt, in some places where people are extremely conservative, nothing will sway their support for those conservative positions. So in places like Kingsport, I don't think you're going to see many differences at all. But in other places where the voting base is a little bit more diverse in their opinion, then we might see something. But it remains to be seen.
10: Yes, quite. We don't know until Election Day itself. And in terms of some of the issues that these Trump voters were worried about, if they weren't particularly worried about what was happening in Iran, I mean, what was there that was agitating them, prices aside?
19: Just aside from the economic woes, I heard about immigration. People wanted a secure border. People were...

0: they shouldn't be, quote, gathered up. Instead, they should be given a path to citizenship. So some people did have somewhat more, I would say, a reasonable or, I'm not coming up with the right word, but not as vehement views. But it wasn't going to affect their vote. That same woman said she would vote on the candidate who opposed abortion. So they were really digging their heels into moral positions, despite their issues with, you know, the economy, with immigration, with health care in Tennessee. People were complaining about the price of that and the availability. But we also spoke to a few liberal-minded voters who complained about women's rights and the country perhaps taking a step backwards when it came to different social issues.
1: Yes. And just finally, Sheila, we always hear that in the US there's a big distrust of mainstream media. Did you find any trouble as you were going around speaking to people? Were people happy to speak to you, not happy to speak to you?
0: You know, funnily enough, everyone was pretty willing to speak to us. I have certainly encountered that distrust of the media in other locations and in other assignments, but here people were very welcoming and nice. They actually didn't mention fake news, which I had expected. So we got a nice reception from the voters of Kingsport.
1: Wonderful stuff. Sheila, thanks for joining us. Sheila Flynn from the BBC, who's just been in Tennessee. Eclipse News, hold on to your hats, it is on the move. It is beginning to show in Anchorage, Alaska, according to the BBC News Eclipse live page. So hello if you're listening from there. The time is just coming up to 8 o'clock in the morning. It's going to reach its peak there at 8:30, although total coverage is only going to be about 28% or so, so not really a good place to watch the eclipse. We'll discuss that a bit more in detail as it continues on its path. 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
5: 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Love, dance, and a few white lies later, Danny's triumphant return.
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1: Hello, you're listening to Outside Source on the BBC World Service. I'm Luke Jones, live in our newsroom here in central London. Lots of people are getting very excited about the eclipse that we're going to see here in the UK, but also the total eclipse which people are going to enjoy in Spain and Iceland and parts of Greenland as well. I passed a colleague on the stairs earlier carrying a colander, because apparently that is one of the ways you can effectively see it if you haven't been able to get your hands on some of those special solar glasses. Reports here in the capital city are of shops running out and thousands of customers desperate to get their hands on a pair. We'll brief you on exactly what is happening and if you're in the path where you can enjoy it. The BBC News live page at the moment reporting that the partial solar eclipse has begun in Anchorage, Alaska. So hello if you're listening from there. We'll brief you on what you need to know after a summary of the very latest BBC World Service news.
6: BBC News with Govinda Gill. Two Palestinian families remain trapped in their homes by settlers who moved into their village in the occupied West Bank on Sunday. The families say their water and power has been cut in Kusra, south of Nablus, and they have dwindling food supplies. From Jerusalem, here's Yolande Nell.
7: The Palestinians initially reported their homes being blocked off by a new outpost on Sunday, but the first Israeli soldiers who came to the scene were filmed praying with the settlers. All settlements are illegal under international law. Outposts are built without Israeli authorization. After senior Israeli military officers visited Kusra earlier and expressed grave concern, action was finally taken to move the settlers. Footage shared with the BBC showed security forces using tear gas and stun grenades against a large group. The settlers' tent was removed, but a subsequent

0: Video shows several settlers back outside the Abu Dhabi home after Israeli forces left.
1: President Putin has threatened to seize European ships in retaliation for EU plans to intercept vessels suspected of being part of Russia's shadow fleet. Such ships sail without a valid national flag in an attempt to evade international oil sanctions. Speaking as he watched naval drills in the far east of Russia, Mr. Putin said Moscow would be forced to respond to any interceptions.
2: We can see that the authorities in some countries, in breach of international maritime law, are attempting to restrict the movement of our economic operators' vessels, peaceful vessels at that. And recently, they've gone so far as to consider the possibility of seizing our vessels and selling off the property they've plundered from us. Naturally, this is nothing other than piracy and robbery.
1: President Zelensky says Ukraine has attacked a naval base in the Russian port of Novorossiysk, which he described as the last major stronghold of Moscow's Black Sea Fleet. The strikes also damaged two major grain terminals, forcing them to suspend operations. Colombia has declared 3 days of mourning for the victims of Monday's earthquake as efforts continue to rescue those trapped. Displaced people have spent a second night in shelters or outdoors. Colombia's president has praised the rescue of a woman in Pereira, one of the worst hit towns, after a 7-hour operation. Lilia Luciano is from the BBC's American partner CBS News and is in Pereira.
3: There was a rescue of a young woman in her early 30s. She is in stable condition. She is fine. But it's still unknown how many people could be caught in that rubble. That's why the crews are working around the clock. There is a dire need for humanitarian aid. And that is something that the new president of Colombia, Abelardo de la Espriella, who took office just 3 days before the earthquake hit, has been accepting from the international community.
1: World News from the BBC. Police in Zimbabwe say 44 people are known to have been killed when a passenger ferry capsized in Lake Kariba. 77 were rescued. Police said the boat, which was reportedly overloaded, was hit by a strong wave. At least 2 people have been killed in Sudan, 8 after 8 drones struck the city of El Obeid in North Kordofan State. Witnesses say the target was a base housing the army's 5th Infantry Division. The army reportedly intercepted some of the drones. They were launched by the paramilitary Rapid Support Forces, which has besieged the city for months. 3 other cities, including Sudan's capital Khartoum, were also hit by drones on Wednesday morning. The German cabinet has approved plans to give the domestic and foreign spy agencies sweeping new powers to counter cyber and hybrid threats. They call for improved capabilities to stop drones and powers to hack, disrupt or deceive hostile actors. The Interior Minister, Alexander Dobrindt, told journalists, "We are transforming our intelligence services into genuine secret services." Jessica Parker reports.
4: Under the proposals, agents could, where there is a specific threat, infiltrate IT systems to sabotage the production of drones or disrupt state-sponsored hackers. There'd also be greater surveillance and data collection powers. The plans still need to go before lawmakers, and critics are warning of overreach. The government insists robust controls will remain as it aims to have the new rules in place by next year.
1: Reports from the United States say the businessman Joshua Kushner and the former Disney chief executive Bob Iger are buying the basketball team Los Angeles Lakers for a record-breaking $12 billion. Mr. Kushner, who's the brother of Donald Trump's son-in-law, is the founder of venture capital firm Thrive Capital, which was recently linked to Gianni Infantino's World Cup investment plan. BBC News.
5: Hello, you're listening to the BBC World Service. This is Outside Source. I'm Luke Jones, live from the middle of our global newsroom here in London. One of the main stories which people are bracing for is the coming eclipse that people will be able to see in the UK, but also millions are preparing in different parts of Europe for a total eclipse. In parts of Europe, this is going to be the most significant eclipse since 1999. But where will you be able to view it? And how? Weather presenter Helen Willetts has joined me at the desk to explain. Well, it's a bit late now to book a ticket, but if you were to rewind in time, where would you want to be right now to see the total eclipse?
6: Probably in Spain.
5: Spain, yes.
6: Spain and Portugal, yeah.
5: Absolutely. Lovely. And Spain, I heard also Iceland and also Greenland. What are the conditions like? So you do need a clear sky.
6: You do, and that's why I would go for Spain. Because funnily enough, we've got a lot of cloud in Greenland. We're not without breaks in the cloud, but obviously the sun angle's quite low in the sky, both in Greenland and in Iceland. So you do need to have quite favourable cloud. As you're looking out towards the west, as the sun's setting, you've got, well, quite a bit of cloud across mainland Greenland. There are some breaks both on the west coast and the southeast coast that I was looking at just before we came on. I had a satellite picture up here. And there are chances of breaks in the cloud in some parts of Greenland. So it's going to be more kind of where you live, where you are at the time, I think. Iceland, really quite cloudy. Now, it's not completely thick cloud, so there's a little bit of visible sky through it. But again, because it's got several layers of cloud, that's it's going to be more difficult. But as you come further south, the likes of the, just looking at the satellite picture in front of me here, the likes of the Balearic Islands, virtually no cloud. Same across Portugal, same across Spain. There's a little bit of sea fog just sitting off the north coast of Spain at the moment, so those who are actually right on the coast, but again, you're not looking directly north anyway, so, you know, and the sun's higher in the sky there, so.
5: And assuming everything goes to plan, what would you be able to see from Spain, and what exactly is happening?
6: So the moon's passing over the sun, so hopefully you'll see a total solar eclipse, as we saw in 1999, if you remember that.
5: Yes, I sort of vaguely do, I think. I was a young child at the time. We were talking to someone earlier on who missed it because of cloud cover in Penzance.
6: I was on that day. I was off a night shift and I went home and watched it in the garden.
5: Lovely. How can you do it safely? If you are planning to watch it, how can you do that?
6: Well, all the advice is on the BBC website, and you've heard about people. But when I watched it in 99, we had the proper glasses that you can buy with the right ISO markings, the CE markings, all those. And I made, for the girls, last time we had a partial eclipse, I made a pinhole camera, which was...
5: Cool.
6: So there's... I can't remember how I made it now, but it's a shoebox. And, yeah, I'm not an expert on safely watching, I've got to say. So the don't listen to me, read the BBC website and talk to the experts. But I can tell you that, you know, across the UK, if you want to view it safely, we should have mostly clear skies for England and Wales this evening. So looking towards the west, we've got a little bit of cloud for Northern Ireland, so it's less likely, perhaps eastern side and southern eastern parts of England. But yeah, the pinhole camera, I remember being great fun making and a safe way of watching. But again, it's just that, you know, don't look at the sun, please.
5: We can't say that enough.
6: No.
5: Helen, thank you.
6: Pleasure.
5: Helen Willetts, BBC Weather presenter. Let's take you to our correspondent, Chris Page, who is at Queen's University, Belfast. What is happening there, Chris? Is that a good place to spot this eclipse?
7: Yeah, it certainly is. Here in the capital of Northern Ireland, we are just outside really one of the most famous buildings, I suppose, in the city, the Lannion Building of Queen's University, beautiful red brick Victorian building. And yeah, but I would say up to 100 people now gathered here. They're expecting many more for a special event on the lawn to watch the eclipse. Telescopes are being set up. Many people just settling down on the lawn, reading up on all this. I'm joined, I'm very glad to say, by Dr. Ernst de Moy from the School of Mathematics and Physics here at the University. Ernst, what's the experience of the eclipse going to be here in Northern Ireland?
8: So what we'll see here is, when you use the safe measures like eclipse glass or projector, you'll see 93% the sun being blocked by the moon, which is a very big bite being taken out of our sun. At about 7:08 is where the maximum is, and so we're really looking forward to that, provided that these clouds we have now will disappear. But there's still a lot of hope that that will happen.
7: Yeah, a little bit cloudy here. We're not unused to that, I suppose, in Northern Ireland. But here's hoping for a clear view as the evening goes on. So, as I've said, plenty of people all ready here. You and your colleagues and your students, too, will be here to wander around, explain things to people. It's a really special occasion for you.
8: Yes, it's great to see, because this is the large eclipse. The next one that will be this large from Northern Ireland will not be until 2090. So it's more than 6 years away, so it's the best chance to see such a big eclipse from Northern Ireland. So we're really looking forward to that.
7: Yeah, you can really feel a sense of interest and anticipation. People here are of all ages. So you've got your pinhole camera and your glasses here beside you, I see, ready to go. It was 1999, as you say, from the last eclipse in Europe. What are your memories of that?
8: So in 1999, I was still living in the Netherlands, but I remember setting up in the garden, getting an old VHS camera from my father, put a special soda filter on, and just recording the event. Just it was gorgeous weather, and just enjoying the sun suddenly having that big bite taken out, it was just perfect to see.
7: Yes, it is something magical, and that's an experience so many more people, some who weren't around in 99, many I would think who won't be around in 2090. We'll be taking it all in tonight. Dr. Runchtamui, thank you very much indeed for talking to us here on Outside Source. So it's going to be a real celestial solar spectacle here in Belfast in Northern Ireland, as it will be, of course, in many other places around Europe.
5: Chris, thank you for that. That's Chris Page reporting from Belfast in Northern Ireland. I've got quite the good view of some different parts of Europe. We're getting a live feed of a view of the sun with special filters, I should add, from Spain. A crisp, beautiful picture. The live feed coming to us from Iceland. Slightly cloudy, as Helen was saying. So fingers crossed if you've travelled all the way there. Yesterday on the programme, we were talking about how some people are shelled out $700 a night in a hotel in Reykjavik to try and see all of this. So hopefully that trip hasn't been spoiled. We were speaking a little bit earlier on to three enthusiasts who have travelled to different parts to try and get a good glimpse of this. Kerry is from the Astronomical Society of Haringey, currently in Ibiza. Anita is from the North East London Astronomical Society. She is on a special eclipse cruise off the coast of northern Spain. And first, Stuart from the West of London Astronomical Society. He is in northern Spain near Valencia.
9: I'm on a hillside that I'd spotted in Google Earth, and I'd made my calculations to see that we would be able to see the sun by total eclipse, and I came here to the site yesterday, and I was able to check it at the same time, and sure enough, yes, the calculations are correct, and we should be able to see it, cloud permitting. And that is the question at the moment, because there is a big bank of cloud above us. Oh. You can see through the cloud to the sun, but if you use solar glasses, which I have got with me, the addition of the filtering by the cloud is going to render it invisible, I think. But yesterday, the cloud did dissipate in time, so it's fingers crossed here in Pensacola.
5: Because, Kerry, when you last saw or tried to see an eclipse, that was somewhat ruined by cloud, is that right?
10: Yes, that's right. Penzance, 1999. I'm sure lots of us have had the same experience. Wonderful morning, wonderful evening, but the middle of the day was ruined and we were clouded out.
5: Oh, and Stuart, even if you miss this one, you have banked many eclipses. You've travelled quite far and wide to catch them, is that right?
9: Yes, I have. This hopefully will be the eighth eclipse. It will be the eighth eclipse. I have seen six under clear skies. I was in eastern China near Shanghai in 2009, and it was cloudy. I felt more sorry for the people who were local, for whom it was really only chance. If I see a clouded eclipse, don't worry, I'll see another one the next year or two. So this was going to be a different experience anyway, a sunset eclipse, and hopefully it still will be.
5: Yes. Can you brief us, Stuart, on what the scientific use of observing a total eclipse is? Obviously, many people are just enjoying it for the novelty and the excitement, but is there much scientific utility in watching what's about to happen?
9: Yes. You can study the chromosphere, the outer atmosphere of the sun, and when you see the images after the eclipse, you see it looks like iron filings magnetic field, and that is in fact the sun's magnetic field, which defines the shape of the corona. And the chromosphere is a layer of pink atmosphere which is quite shallow, and you can see that during the eclipse. And it's a chance for scientists to observe the chromosphere, so it does have scientific value.
5: Well, this is all very impressive. Kerry travelling to Ibiza to see it with his son. Stuart, you are hoping for your eighth eclipse. Anita, however, who is on the line, is on an eclipse cruise to try and get a peek. Anita, what on earth is that?
11: Well, basically, they run a cruise specifically to see the eclipse, and I thought I'd go because they could actually turn the ship round to get a good view. So, and luckily, we're actually on the right side of the ship. Our balcony's actually on the right side of the ship to see the eclipse. So I'm hoping it's all going to go well. There's not very many clouds at the moment. So, yes, we're hoping for a good view of it tonight.
5: And what got you interested in this?
11: Well, I go to an astronomy group. You know, I've always been interested in astronomy and science and just thought this would be good. I always try and go on trips where I can enjoy the holiday even if things go a bit pear-shaped on the day.
5: Yes. Have you tried in the past then?
11: Yes, actually, I have been lucky both times. In 1999, I chose not to go to Cornwall, but to France. Mm. And I was lucky enough to see it north of Paris. And in 2017, I travelled to America to actually see relatives, but I was lucky enough to see it in Oregon.
5: Bonus eclipse. So what's your plan for a few hours' time, Anita? What are you going to be doing?
11: Well, I think we'll look on the upper decks first and just see how many people are up there and how it's going to be. But I think we'll see totality from our balcony over the sea. So that should be good because it's going to be very low on the horizon this time. And not for very long either. So, you know, you have to be there right at the right time.
5: Three people there ready to watch the total eclipse in Spain. Here in the UK, lots are getting ready. It's about 40 minutes until we'll see a sort of partial eclipse, 90% covered. On the BBC News live page on this at the moment, they're reporting the remarks of one shopkeeper in London who said they have sold 26,000 pairs of special eclipse glasses. And a woman in Cardiff paid £20 for a pair. And they're only little sort of flimsy cardboardy things with a bit of film in them. Anyway, lots of people are very excited. You're listening to Outside Source on the BBC World Service. Let's update you with some of the sports news. Argentina's Lionel Messi, widely seen as one of the greatest footballers of all time, has said today that he's not sure how much longer he'll continue to play football. Our sports reporter Nishat Lada is with us. And Nishat, Messi's comments have come in an emotional tribute to his late father.
12: That's right, Luke. Yes, Lionel Messi's father, Jorge, died last week, aged 68, after a long illness. And this post on social media from Lionel Messi is very raw. Messi's dad had also been his agent since he was 14, so he helped his son become arguably the best player of all time. And Messi writes, "I don't know what I'm going to do without you." He says, "I don't know how to carry on. I used to just play football, and now I'm not sure if I'll carry on doing it for much longer." So, Luke, this is very emotional, as you say, but Messi is now 39. People had wondered how much longer he'd continue playing, and I guess this speculation now intensifies after this post, but of course our thoughts with him and his family.
5: Speaking about the football, there's a lot of excitement building in Morocco. We're at semi-finals day at the Women's Africa Cup of Nations, and an incredible tournament so far. Lots of shocks.
12: Lots of shocks. And the team who've stolen the hearts and minds of everyone, Luke, are debutants Malawi. Now, they were dismissed as no-hopers before this WAFCON. They've a ranking of 153 in the world. Wow. But here they are in the semis against Algeria. They've got the Chawinga sisters, Temwa and Tabitha, playing for them. It's a really proud day for their family. Can their fairy tale continue? Well, they kick off at 17 GMT. And then the host Morocco, who've reached the last two WAFCON finals, face Cameroon in the second semi. But one thing I can tell you is we will have new winners on Sunday. So perhaps a new era in African football.
5: Wonderful. Also tonight is the Super Cup in Salzburg between Paris Saint-Germain and Aston Villa. And it's actually the referee who's going to get as much attention as the players. Why?
12: And that is because it is the Somalian referee, Omar Artan, who's taking charge of the match. Now, remember, he's the referee who was denied the chance to referee at the World Cup after being refused entry to the United States. UEFA have justified his selection by saying it's part of an agreement that they signed with the Confederation of African Football. But if you consider what relations are like between UEFA and FIFA, well, it could also be seen as UEFA trying to make a political point. And Luke, now I have to ask you something. What's the strangest thing you've ever seen on a football pitch?
5: Well, I don't watch a lot of football, so it might not be a lot. Well, there are always those fabulous clips I get on my TikTok occasionally of streakers.
12: Yes, we certainly have streakers. Maybe yeah. Dogs,
5: yes.
12: Cats, yeah, pigeons, I don't know. Well, in Spain, a pitch inspection is set to take place at Celta Vigo's home stadium because of a suspected fungus outbreak.
5: Oh, no.
12: Celta are due to host Osasuna on Sunday night in their opening match of the new La Liga season. Osasuna are said to be open to playing the fixture as scheduled, Luke, despite the fungus. I think they appear to have the stomach for it.
5: Yeah, well done. I think you certainly wash your hands afterwards, either way. Nishat, thanks very much for that. That's Nishat Lada with the latest sports news. You are listening to Outside Source on the BBC World Service. Rescue efforts continued this morning in Colombia as volunteers and emergency workers cleared debris and continue to search through the rubble of collapsed buildings looking for survivors after an earthquake which is estimated to have killed at least 250 people. The 7.4 magnitude earthquake is the most devastating to strike Colombia this century, and it tore through the country's coffee-growing heartland early on Monday morning, leaving apartment blocks, homes, schools and even health centres cracked, leaning or even flattened in some cases. Our correspondent there, Jose Carlos Cortino Lopez, is live with us, live from Cali. And you're next to a residential building that collapsed, is that right?
13: Yes, right now I'm located in the south of the city of Cali. A road completely closed to people that don't belong to the press, to the rescue teams, to the many dozens of volunteers who have come to the place. Right next to me, there is an improvised morgue shot close to the public where they're bringing any recovered bodies from a residential building that totally collapsed. There's still some hope as they are hearing vital signs from people inside, including a small child whose name is Martin. Rescue efforts are ongoing. I've heard phrases like, the people helps the people, in an attempt for volunteers to be collaborating and helping as much as they can, while more specialised teams come to this area.
5: So just be clear, sorry, Jose, that they think they can hear or detect some kind of a signal from a child still trapped under the rubble?
13: So, yeah, at least until a few minutes ago, a spokesperson from the volunteer team just told me that, because essentially when they demand silence, everything has to stand quiet in order for them to hear some vital signs from the people under the rubble. And until this morning, this small child, Martin, was given signs of being alive, and that's what they're trying to get. Wow. His apartment collapsed, and there was also his mother and his grandmother. It's unknown the status in which they are, but apparently the child is still alive.
5: Interesting that it's volunteers that you say who are leading the rescue there. Is it a lot of volunteers who are doing this work?
13: Oh, yes. Every spot that I have been, there are at least, more than 20 volunteers. Really, I can count easily even around 50. The people from Cali are showing great signs of solidarity. And Juan was just telling me he's from a town, actually not in Cali, not even in this department of Colombia. And they have come saying that it's the people that helps the people, and that regardless of politics, they are here to help each other and to try to give their best in order to find survivors.
5: Hmm. Do those trying to lead the rescues have what they need? I'm sure a lot of equipment and specialists are needed for this kind of work.
13: Well, at least this spot where I am, some Mexican rescuers arrived last night. They're very specialized in these sort of situations. Let's remember that Mexico has a long story of tragedies with earthquakes as well. Mm. There is heavy machinery here as well, but one of the volunteers was also telling me that there are spots in the city where not enough people have arrived, that probably because there are smaller structures, they're not receiving as much attention as others. So let's say that the help and the response from the authorities is not the same in all the spots of the city.
5: And you mentioned that the mother and some of the family members of that child who's still trapped in the rubble. Are there many people who still don't know what's happened to some of their loved ones?
13: Yes, exactly. There is a lot of uncertainty. And even though they don't hear signs of people, that doesn't mean that all the hopes are gone. One specialist was telling me yesterday that he has had experience of rescuing people that they didn't hear anything about after being trapped for seven days on the rubble. So even though if they don't hear vital signs from people, that doesn't mean that the hope's gone for them, but obviously that decreases the chances of finding people alive.
5: What of some of the people who have managed to escape with their lives and I assume not injured, but are struggling to find somewhere to live? We were hearing on the programme last week from people earlier in the week, who were telling us about how they weren't able to go back to their flats. They were having to find other places to stay.
13: So actually, not just around the corner from where I am, there is a massive high. I can see it from my position. I can easily count around from 10 to 13 stories and flats, and it's been totally evacuated. It has cracks all around, and the authorities, the police members are not allowing people to walk by anywhere close because it's in a severe risk of totally collapsing, especially bearing in mind the dozens of aftershocks that have happened since the earthquake on Monday.
5: And what is it like for you reporting from there, Jose? I mean, are lots of people on edge? Is it difficult to get access to some of these places?
13: Well, I've seen a bit of everything. There are some residents that are really distressed, that rather not talk to the press, that are trying to group themselves and wait for news, accompanying each other, that others who want to share their stories because they think that it has more reach, that could increase the chances of more specialized members to arrive to the area. But overall, everyone has been collaborative in the tragedy, yes.
5: What is going to happen now, Jose? Is there any kind of greater political response which people are wanting to see? Where do you think this might go?
13: Well, the thing is that it's only been 48 hours since the earthquake. So I think people are still quite balanced about what to expect from the authorities. They expect more, but I feel there is a sense of understanding that it's being too quick, that it's being dramatic. So I don't see sort of anger in the street, at least, yeah, there have been some controversy about whether the international request for help from the new government, from the new president, Bernardo del Espriella, has been quick enough. But I don't think really there is enough data or facts to, you know, to be given an assessment on that. What I know I can confirm is that, at least here where I am, some Mexican specialized teams are on the scene and helping with everything they can.
5: Jose, thanks for that update. That's Jose Carlos Couto Lopez, our colleague in Cali, in Colombia at the moment. Elsewhere, we're watching to see this eclipse, total eclipse, in parts of Europe shortly. One of our colleagues on the live page saying that it's actually going to be the northern tip of Siberia in northern Russia where the eclipse started to show a little bit earlier. But actually, it's so far north, the sun doesn't set in the summer. So it means even though it's late at night, the eclipse will still be visible. But it's so sparsely populated that there might not be many photos during the rounds. We'll have more of that coming up. 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
15: Leaving his native Vietnam behind as a teenager, Danny fell in love with the movie Fame and set his heart on being a dancer. 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
5: You're listening to Outside Source on the BBC World Service. I'm Luke Jones, live in our newsroom in London. We'll update you with the excitement amongst millions of people in Europe ahead of this eclipse, total eclipse in parts. I can see on some of our screens here in the newsroom our science correspondent Palab Ghosh interviewing some very excited people in a part of Spain who will have a good view. Also, we'll talk about high temperatures during electricity blackouts. That's what some people are weathering in Iraq, where the temperatures are north of 50 degrees.
1: BBC News with Govinda Gill. The head of the World Health Organization has warned that the current Ebola outbreak in the Democratic Republic of Congo could surpass the West African epidemic that killed more than 11,000 people a decade ago. Dr. Tedros Adhanom Ghebreyesus said doctors were playing catch-up. Two Palestinian families remain trapped in their homes by settlers who moved into the village in their occupied West Bank on Sunday. The first Israeli soldiers who arrived at the scene were filmed praying with the extremist settlers. The Palestinian families say their water and power has been cut and their food is dwindling. President Putin says his forces are ready to inspect and detain ships from what he called hostile states if they start to seize Russian vessels. He said seizing vessels and selling off property plundered from Russia was nothing less than piracy and robbery. Colombia has declared 3 days of mourning for the victims of Monday's earthquake as efforts continue to rescue those trapped. At least 2 people have been killed and several others injured after 8 drones struck the city of El Obeid in Sudan. 3 other cities, including the capital Khartoum, were also hit by drones. 1 crashed into a mosque courtyard. The US-based messaging platform Discord has been ordered to suspend live streams in Brazil after a 13-year-old girl was allegedly incited to kill herself. Brazil's data protection agency accused the platform of failing to adopt reasonable measures to protect children and teenagers. Reports from the United States say the businessman Joshua Kushner and the former Disney CEO Bob Iger are buying the basketball team Los Angeles Lakers for a record-breaking $12 billion. Mr. Kushner is the brother of Donald Trump's son-in-law, Jared Kushner. That's the latest BBC News.
5: You're listening to the BBC World Service. I'm Luke Jones. This is Outside Source, live from our global newsroom in London. Just having a walk through the newsroom here to find some of our colleagues going past many screens showing us live countdowns of when this total eclipse is going to be happening. It was about 2 hours something until there's a total eclipse in Spain. Just seeing that the partial eclipse has been happening in Greenland. Lots of excitement, although maybe not the best place to see it there, as our colleague from the Weather Centre was saying earlier on. A bit of cloud there and in Iceland as well. So if you plumped for Spain, if you're one of the travelling types looking for this total eclipse, Spain seems to have been the winner. Anyway, I've come to see Ambaratha Natarajan to talk about one of the stories you've been working on. The UN saying half of Afghan women now leave their homes only once or twice a month because of Taliban-imposed restrictions curtailing their freedom and movement. This is from UN Women. What else have they said about it?
18: This is the 5th anniversary of the Taliban seizing power in Kabul. So in August 2021, they stormed Kabul. They took over many provinces. That changed the course of the Afghan nation. Since that time, the hardliners, they follow hardline Islamist ideology, quoting their own interpretation of Islamic law. They had introduced several what they call decrees and laws, local laws, mainly curtailing the rights of women and girls. For example, secondary school education for girls, they have been banned. They've been barred from going to secondary school, which means anyone from Afghanistan above the age of 12, they can't go to secondary school. And women have been barred from going to universities. And it's not with that. And you also have restrictions on women going to public places like gyms, parks, spa, or even running a beauty salon. And then there are also restrictions on, you know, if you go longer distance, you need to have a male companion. Because of these restrictions, many women now say they go out only once or twice a month, and that is what the UN Women are talking about. This is also in addition to what UNESCO was saying in another statement marking this anniversary. Nearly 2.4 million girls have stayed out of education since Taliban took charge in 2021, and this number can go up to 4 million by 2030. And there are, you know, many kids have not gone to school. They had no access to education. They're not even able to read a sentence together. So this is a massive change in terms of society, in terms of women's rights, in terms of what kind of marriage rights they have. You know, they also brought in new laws where, you know, it is making it difficult for a woman to seek divorce. So the condition of women, there is what the many human rights activists are talking about, is to erase them from public life, to keep them away from public life. That is what is happening in Afghanistan. But the Taliban have not reacted to these statements. And what earlier they said, they were trying to form an Islamic syllabus to reopen the secondary schools and also the universities. But you know, every year they keep on promising, but nothing has been done for 5 years.
5: And there are some, and I assume UN Women and UNESCO are amongst them, who want to see more diplomatic pressure put on the Taliban and use that as a bit of leverage to get them to walk back some of these measures. Is there any sign that any of that is working or that pressure is ramping up at all?
18: Many international partners and other countries like the US and Western Europe, they are all putting pressure on the Taliban to change the rules. And particularly the UN has been negotiating. I've been speaking with several UN officials. But you don't see any change on the ground. In fact, they even barred women from going to any UN premises. So many of the UN staff are working from home, or maybe they're delivering healthcare services to various houses, but that means you can't even share the office with men. So one thing is, because the previous government's money is still with Western banks and Western institutions, that can be used as a leverage. But despite all this, at the end of the day, people are suffering. But the Taliban increasingly going around meeting people in the Middle East and other countries. Russia is the only country which has recognized them. But the fact that they are, you know, having more and more countries are trying, finding a way to work with them, like India, or for Germany is trying to send back some of the Afghan migrants from their country back to Taliban controlled Afghanistan. So it is a huge issue, because of the changing geopolitical situation, attention being moved away, and that is where it is taking, you know, it's becoming more and more difficult for the condition of women in Afghanistan.
5: Ambarasan, thanks for that. That's Ambarasan Etharajan. I will leave you be at your desk and move through here to side look next to your colleague, Joanna Keane. Joanna, good to see you again. We're going to talk about bagels. That's quite the handbrake turn.
19: Topic.
5: This is a bagel seasoning, a popular one, which made by a US grocery chain, and it's been removed from sale online in Singapore and South Korea. Why?
19: That's exactly right. Now, it's made by a US grocery chain, which some people may have heard of, called Trader Joe's. Mm-hmm. The seasoning is called Everything But the Bagel. I've got a picture in front of me, and it lists the ingredients. It's got sea salt, it's got garlic, it's got onion, it's got sesame seeds. Now, the problem is it's also got poppy seeds. Oh. Nothing wrong with poppy seeds. Yeah. They're used widely in bakeries across Europe. They're used in India for spices to thicken curries, things like that. But they're actually banned in Singapore and South Korea. Now, the reason being, poppy seeds don't contain opiates, but they can be contaminated with opiates from the poppy plant. Now, what happened was, a few days ago, the authorities in South Korea found that this seasoning, it tested positive for morphine and codeine, which were actually found in the sap of the poppy plant, if you're still following me.
5: Yeah.
19: Now, they're controlled substances in those countries, so this has been removed from online platforms there where it was found for sale.
5: And what have the authorities there said about this?
19: Well, they say what's happening is tourists are on holiday, they're, you know, in the US, they're innocently buying this as a great present to take home. Now, apparently as well, the tote bags from this store are sort of coveted items. So they take it home as presents. Customs officers have been seizing it. We've had statements from South Korea saying, look, it might be brought abroad, but if it contains narcotic substances, they are banned. We've had a similar statement from Singapore saying they have a strict policy of zero tolerance towards controlled drugs, and people could face criminal punishment if they're found selling it. Now, obviously, people are saying, didn't realise, you know, I've just seen it in my cupboard. And some have put it up for sale because it's very popular on online platforms. And these countries have just said, look, that doesn't excuse you. Get rid of it, dispose of it. And also the online platform selling it have agreed to remove it from sale in those countries.
5: We are ticking closer to eclipse time. Have you got a place to go and look at it from, or are you going to stay down here in the basement?
19: All depends on my boss who sat behind me.
5: Okay, well, won't say it too loudly then. You've got 20 minutes to
19: take in turns. Have I got 20 minutes?
5: You've got 20 minutes. I think it's just after 6 o'clock in the afternoon here in the UK. It's when we need to go out there.
19: Try. I can't watch it from the basement, can I?
5: You can't watch it on TV. That's even sadder. Helen Willits, the weather presenter, said that side of the building on the 8th floor has some big windows looking west.
19: Thank you for the tip.
5: I'm going to meet her there. We'll see you there.
19: I'll be working up there.
5: Joanna, thank you very much indeed. You're listening to Outside Source on BBC World Service. Now, we've been talking about weather a lot recently in the past few weeks. We've discussed the fifth heat wave that has been plaguing us here in the UK, the dry and hot conditions in parts of Germany, which has seen the Danube hit record lows, the wildfires we were talking about in Canada yesterday, and some record-breaking temperatures in parts of Asia as well. Many of those temperatures, though, so for example here in the UK, a record of 38 degrees centigrade, 100 degrees Fahrenheit, or the record 42.5 degrees centigrade in South Korea, 108.5 Fahrenheit, really pale in comparison when you look at some of the temperatures that people in Iraq have been dealing with. They have had temperatures north of 50 degrees centigrade, so 122 Fahrenheit, and that is not necessarily anything completely out of the normal for an Iraqi summer, but it has been happening for longer. Global warming means that Iraq can be expecting more of this going forward. And this summer in particular, they've been troubled by electricity power cuts because of the war in Iran, making it difficult to get gas supplies they need. So we've even seen protests in some parts. At the weekend, hundreds of people were arrested in a place called Kut after protesting, calling for the region's electricity allocation to be raised. Security forces were deployed and people had tear gas thrown at them. We wondered what it was like to live and work in some of these conditions. So I've been speaking to three people who know. Hussam and Mustafa are in Baghdad. And first, Abdullah is in Basra.
20: I'm now currently in Basra due to my work station. For today, it's 54, 55 degrees Celsius with 10, 12% of the humidity. So you can imagine how bad it is. We stopped the work today around 11 a.m. We stopped the work outdoor activities on the site because we are in the oil field. We have some regulations regarding the heat stress. So we are having a heat stress management system to manage the extreme weather conditions. Mm.
5: And are you used to temperatures that high, 50 degrees centigrade, for example?
20: Yeah, we are used to it. But the issue is not just with the temperature. The issue is with the high humidity. For the last 4 days, only today it was not high, for the last three days, very high humidity. Imagine 45 degrees Celsius and a humidity of 40, 35, 50%. No oxygen, no air, and it's pretty hot.
5: And what does it do to your body? I mean, does it make you feel unwell?
20: Tired? Yeah, sure. We are having heat exhaustion. All of us, we are having heat exhaustion. For example, for me now, I'm having the flu because I sweated a lot. I went back to the office from the site. My clothes were all sweaty, and not just sweaty. It's like you rinse them in the water and you just wore them. And in front of the AC to cool down a little bit, I know it's a bad practice, but we can't help it. We feel very hot. So therefore, it dried on our clothes and on our bodies. Now maybe half of the team is having the flu.
5: Yeah, awful.
20: So it's pretty bad. It's awful.
5: Hussam, you are in Baghdad. Tell us what it's like there.
21: First thing first, God's help, Abdullah and Basra. I can relate the high levels of the humidity, which is the opposite here in Baghdad, and somehow because the humidity here is kind of low, it's not more than 30%, and the degrees right now is 51, sorry, in Baghdad, which is the second or maybe the third time that we got a temperature plus 50 here in Baghdad. But in general, I mean, this summer, temperatures have been relatively moderate in central and northern parts of Iraq compared with the previous years. Mm. While this summer may seem somewhat better compared with the previous years, the heat is still extremely intense. As Abdullah mentioned, in the southern part, maybe they are suffering more than us in the middle part of Iraq and the north part of Iraq. As I said, the heat is still extremely intense and has the major impact on people and daily lives, as maybe Abdullah can't go to his work because of his flow. Some people can't work outside.
5: And at the same time, though, Hussam, there's been issues with power cuts. Is that right? Have you been affected by that as well? Because I guess it's one thing to have very high temperatures, but to then not have the power you'd like to maybe power air conditioning and the rest must be awful.
21: I mean, when it comes like to electricity cuts. This is like something every Iraqi is familiar with, specifically in summer season. In some areas, people may have electricity for only 5 or 6 hours a day, while the power can be cut for more than 15 or 18 hours. And even those 5 or 6 hours of electricity do not necessarily come continuously. You may get 1 hour in morning, another hour around in the middle of the day, another hour in the evening, maybe in the after midnight.
5: Mustafa, tell us about you, Mustafa, because you're in Baghdad as well. What's the situation like with the heat and also the power?
0: Well, I can't describe the situation here. It's just like opening an industrial oven in front of your face. It's too hot. Yeah, exactly. And it's just like a barbecue party out there. Even the metal door handles are burning into the touch. Steering wheels of the cars, I always actually advise my friends not to buy a leather seat car, but I did. So I can't describe how in a leather seat car in 52 degrees. Yeah, it's indescribable, actually. For the power cuts, yeah, we still dance this endless dance between the state power and the local neighborhood generators. Typically on summer day, as Sam said, you may just get two or 1 hour's power, state power, and you'll face 4 to 6 hours of cutting off. So we switch over the generator, but even the generator power is not enough. It's not sufficient because we are paying for limited amperes. That's not enough to run the air conditioning. God. Yeah, it's a very, very bad situation, actually, but we have to live with it.
5: In terms of the situation in Basra, Abdullah, Mustafa there was explaining, you know, how it feels like opening the door is like opening the door to an oven, and leather seats in cars are a bad thing. I mean, is there something that you could describe for us in Basra that is indicative of just how hot it is? I mean, what happens? What do you see in these awful temperatures?
20: For example, you can never, and I mean never, and impossible to take a shower until 9, 10 p.m.
5: Why?
20: Because all the water tankers, no matter how isolation that you will do, water temperature gets around 55, maybe 60.
0: Actually, it will be more than 70 degrees, I'm sorry.
20: Yeah, because
0: the heat capacity of the water, you know, I guess you are an engineer and you know, it will be more than 70 or 75
20: more
0: degrees
20: than,
0: for the tanks.
20: Yeah.
0: Exactly.
20: Depending if it's, I'm talking about the shaded tanks, not in just under the sunlight. Imagine shaded tanks, it's 55, 60 degrees Celsius of water.
0: Yeah, if you take a shower, you'll be boiled.
20: Yeah, exactly. It's like chicken tandoori. yeah. You're going to be boiled. You can practically pour some tea leaves and you can drink tea.
5: What do you make of the concern that actually this could just continue getting worse as the years go by? The UN ranked a few years ago the number of countries that were going to be worst affected by global warming, and Iraq was up there. I think it was number 5 on the list. It's warming at a quicker pace than the rest of the earth. So I guess, Hussam, this, you know, could be the new normal, could be even worse in years to come.
21: Actually, it's becoming more dangerous and sensitive situation because we already like losing a lot of water every season, which is impact on the real lands and make more desertation around the Iraq. So, as you mentioned, Iraq may be the 5th country whose impact on the climate change directly. But I believe that in the upcoming 10 or maybe 20 years, if we continue degreasing our water, our reserves, our dams, we suffering from the impact of like the climate change in accurate way.
5: Mustafa, what about you?
0: I think in Iraq situation, nothing will happen. This is my opinion. We need very clear steps to fix the situation, to take care of the environment and to be a part of the global anti-climate change movement. I'm sorry. These things, I don't think it will happen in Iraq in this situation. I think we will adapt for the situation just like we did in the last 20 or 25 years.
20: I disagree with you, Mustafa. I disagree with you. I only agree with you in terms of We will adapt for sure. But it will get worse. As you said, it's governmental issues, it's politics. If the agriculture gets affected, that means all Iraq will be affected. If the authorities did not take any step, that means maybe by 20, as per our studies, maybe 2035, something like that, it will be easily to achieve 57, 58 degrees Celsius at summer.
5: Wow. And what about in the medium term? Because as the country tries to adapt more and more to this, there are people who are suffering, as you've also explained there. And when you then add on top of that power cuts, protest, as we've seen in parts of Iraq. What do you make of that? And do you worry that you'll see more of those, Mustafa?
0: Actually, I heard about the protests that's happened in Kut. And as usual, they faced with force by the government. It will be useless. We did the protests in 2019. And before that, 2016, even 2015, we did it and we faced with force and it will be useless. This is not a good step to be taken. Our destiny is to live with this situation until God will change his mind and do something to this place, actually.
5: Abdullah?
20: Yeah, I don't want to get into politics. Yeah, it's all politics.
0: Let us live in peace, please.
20: Yeah. It's all politics. It's all politics. For example, people who build their houses, if you go back 23, 25 years ago, each house it has its own garden. Now, rarely you see gardens in the house because 400 square meters, it became four houses, each house 100 square meters. And don't forget the population is getting more and more. And they are all stuck in the small area, such as Basra, Baghdad, Erbil. So all of these things are affecting the environment. So it's the government's job and the government's duty to fix these things.
0: Abdullah mentioned a very, very important note that the population of Iraq is increasing in a crazy way. So this increasing in the population is affecting the environment, of course. And our government, we have to back to the policy salt. Our government, they don't have the vision. They don't have future vision on how to deal with this population, how to deal with these people that are growing up, that are using the state resources, and they don't know how to fix the issues that are coming more and more and more, actually. So I think the situation, we have to adapt to the situation. Nothing will be fixed, as I told you, because this is our experience from the last 20 years.
5: The views of three Iraqi men there dealing with the hot temperatures in parts of their country, Hussam and Mustafa in Baghdad and Abdullah in Basra. You are listening to Outside Source on the BBC World Service. Let's return to our top story and the one that's getting this newsroom here in London most animated, the impending eclipse that you can see in parts of Europe. Millions are waiting for a glimpse. It's going to be the best eclipse or total eclipse, depending on where you are, for the best part of 30 years. I can just see a live feed coming to us from Iceland, where the moon is already starting to take a nibble out of a corner of the sun there. Our correspondent Nick Johnson is at the Royal Observatory in Greenwich, here in London. What's happening there, Nick?
2: Well, afternoon to you. Yeah, it's been a few hours of anticipation here. Still another hour or so to go until we see just over 90% of the sun covered by the moon. But I'm in the astronomer's garden, a corner of the observatory here, which sort of feels like front row seats, front row tickets to the eclipse in the capital. Just in front of me, there are a group of astronomers, volunteer astronomers, who are demonstrating a variety of telescopes in which people can see the moon starting to nibble away at the sun. And we're looking west out towards central London. I can see the Shard and BT Tower behind that, and it's those buildings where the sun is above. Now, many people here have these eclipse glasses. They've actually had to queue for a significant amount of time to get them. They've been flying off the shelves like hot potatoes. There's been a 40-minute queue at the gift shop here to get them. But for people that don't have those eclipse glasses and still want to watch it safely here, we've had people showing others how to make these pinhole cameras using bits of cardboard. A couple of people have even bought metal colanders along so they can view the shadows that the sun will cast safely. But it's also, it feels like a moment that is being enjoyed by people young and old. I've spoken to a couple of people, one of whom was 9, one of whom was 10. They said they wanted to come here and experience something that they knew they wouldn't get to see again in such significance for many years to come.
5: And Nick, in terms of your plan, how are you going to be seeing it?
2: That's a very good question. I've got a colander here that I picked up from home this morning and I brought it along with me. Starch stains all removed. And I've also got my hands on some eclipse glasses. So I will hopefully be mixing between the two and finding the best spot to get the light from the sun out through that colander.
5: How much did you pay for those eclipse glasses? Apparently there was someone in Cardiff who paid £20 for them.
2: Yeah, that's astonishing. These were £3.50, which okay. I think is probably the going weight rate. And I was reliably told by people in the queue that prices had not been inflated.
5: Good. Nick Johnson there at the Royal Observatory Greenwich in London. It's going to be about an hour and 15 minutes until the best sight of the eclipse hits

0: Helen Willits from the Weather Centre a little bit earlier on was saying that it's going to be a little bit cloudy in Iceland. I can see that, but you're still getting quite a good view. But we've also got some live pictures coming to us from a part of Spain as well, which shows a very crisp orange view of the sun there. We can see some other live pictures of people, much like they were gathered around the Royal Observatory in Greenwich where Nick was, but in a part of Spain, crowding our science correspondent Palab Ghosh there, some people with umbrellas to shade them from the sun, deck chairs, all getting ready for that. But one of our colleagues has been out and about speaking to people in Primrose Hill in central London. There are people who are visiting relatives who have come out, who've got a spot, who've got a picnic basket, and as well have purchased some of those glasses that Nick mentioned. If you are interested in all of this and thinking, I should have gone somewhere to get a good view, the next total solar eclipse, I understand, is the 2nd of August 2027. And if you're in southern Spain, Morocco, Algeria, Tunisia, Libya, Egypt, Saudi Arabia, Yemen, Somalia, that is the place to be. Totalities, when the moon completely covers the sun, it will be about 6 minutes 27 seconds. And if you miss that, 22nd of July in Australia and New Zealand. It's going to pass right over Sydney, which is quite exciting. Anyway, that is it from us. You've been listening to Outside Source. We'll be back at the same time tomorrow. Join us then if you can.
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5: Coming up on the BBC World Service, it's Outlook with the story of choreographer and dancer Danny Nguyen. When Vietnam came under complete communist control in April 1975, 11-year-old Danny's world instantly changed.
6: My mom told the kid that from now on, you might not be able to go to school.
5: Life was tough, and Danny's family wanted him to escape to the United States for a chance at a better one. He would attempt to leave 32 times before he succeeded. Once there, he saw a billboard advertising the dance movie Fame. His obsession began and he took lessons as soon as he could.
6: And my teacher said, how long have you been dancing? I said, none. He said, you never have a talent. You should go for a dance career. Since that time, I said, okay, I'll try it.
5: Danny's dance career took off, eventually leading him all the way back to Vietnam. That's after the news. BBC News with Govinda Gill. The head of the World Health Organization has warned that the current Ebola outbreak in the Democratic Republic of Congo could surpass the West African epidemic that killed more than 11,000 people a decade ago. Dr. Tedros Adhanom Ghebreyesus says it's already the second largest and fastest growing on record.
7: The outbreak had a big head start. It's still way ahead of us, and we're playing catch-up. Most concerningly, we see a high proportion of deaths in communities instead of treatment units outside of known contact lists. That tells us there are chains of transmission we don't know about.
5: Two Palestinian families remain trapped in their homes by settlers who moved into their village in the occupied West Bank on Sunday. The first Israeli soldiers who arrived at the scene were filmed praying with the extremist settlers. After senior Israeli officers expressed concern, more security forces were sent in to remove a tent set up in the village of Kusra, south of Nablus. But after clashes, they left and the settlers have returned. The Palestinian families say their water and power has been cut and they have dwindling food supplies. Colombia has declared 3 days of mourning for the victims of Monday's earthquake as efforts continue to rescue those trapped. According to tallies from local officials, at least 200

0: 140 people have died. Jose Carlos Cueto Lopez reports from the city of Cali.
1: Those searching are all too aware that it's a race against time. The first few days after the earthquake are crucial, and many people remain unaccounted for. But there have been small sparks of hope. This is the moment last night when 32-year-old Daniela Largo Sanchez was pulled from the rubble as anxious local residents watched. She was trapped for 36 hours, one of the lucky ones in this tragedy.
0: Environmental groups have warned that Oman could be facing an environmental catastrophe as a large oil spill reaches the mainland. The Omani authorities say nearly 400 square kilometres of the southern coastline have been affected. Ella Bicknell reports.
2: It's believed the Caroline Bezengi was carrying around 800,000 barrels of crude oil when it ran aground last month off the Omani island of Al Qiblia. The ship, under European and British sanctions, is reportedly part of Russia's shadow fleet. The United Nations Maritime Agency says monsoon winds have hampered efforts to contain the slick. Greenpeace International says the environmental consequences will be severe, threatening coral reefs and marine life, including endangered turtles and rare humpback whales.
0: World News from the BBC. President Putin says his forces are ready to inspect and detain ships from what he called hostile states if they start to seize Russian vessels. Some European countries are considering tougher action to stop a shadow fleet, which disguises ownership being used to avoid oil sanctions. Mr. Putin said seizing vessels and selling off property plundered from Russia was nothing less than piracy and robbery. The US-based messaging platform Discord has been ordered to suspend live streams in Brazil after a 13-year-old girl was allegedly incited to kill herself. Brazil's data protection agency accused the platform of failing to adopt reasonable measures to protect children and teenagers from content encouraging violence, self-harm and suicide. Millions of people across Europe are preparing to witness a total eclipse of the sun shortly, the first on the continent in 27 years. Hundreds of thousands of visitors are in northern and eastern Spain, which is on the path of totality, where the moon completely obscures the sun. Dr. Ben Giblin is among those who travelled to Spain. He says he was inspired to become a cosmologist after watching the last eclipse nearly three decades ago.
3: Everybody who's seen an eclipse, whether partial or total, remembers it, and they remember where they were. And it's really quite hard not to be moved by it. It sort of really sort of brings a sense of perspective that we're all on this kind of little piece of rock together, hurtling around the sun at, you know, 30 kilometers a second.
0: Reports from the United States say the businessman Joshua Kushner and the former Disney chief executive Bob Iger are buying the basketball team, the Los Angeles Lakers, for a record-breaking $12 billion. Mr. Kushner is the founder of Thrive Capital, which was recently linked to Gianni Infantino's now-scrapped FIFA World Cup investment plan. BBC News.
4: Hello, this is Outlook from the BBC World Service, where extraordinary stories from around the world come to life. I'm Mubin Azhar. You might think that you love dancing. I certainly do. But I bet you don't love it as much as our guest today.
5: It's a freedom for me to express myself, you know? There's nothing that can stop me when I start dancing, choreographed. It's a free expression.
4: In the 90s, Danny Gwan was living it up in New York City, dancing day and night. He was a natural performer, earning big bucks in tips as a go-go dancer. Whilst his love of dancing meant getting on a podium seems kind of inevitable in retrospect, Danny's childhood in Vietnam meant things could have been very different. He had a fight on his hands just to survive. Choreographer Danny Nguyen was born in 1964 in Saigon, now also known as Ho Chi Minh City, in the south of Vietnam. He came from a big family. There was Danny, his six siblings, and two parents. To truly understand the dangers he faced as a child, it's helpful to grasp the political situation that Danny was born into. See, since 1954, Vietnam had been divided into a communist north and an anti-communist south. The conflict between them was growing increasingly violent. Though Danny's parents were originally from the north, they'd fled to the south a decade before he was born to escape the new communist regime. And initially, they were safe.
5: My father is not working for the old Vietnamese government. And, you know, as a young boy, I'm very cheerful, happy, and very active, you know. And, all I did was go to school and to play, you know, as a normal kid.
4: That sense of normality that Danny had as a child was about to be shattered. His father worked in the South Vietnamese government, and on April 30th, 1975, when soldiers from the communist north took over Saigon, the government surrendered. Huge swathes of people tried to escape, along with the American troops. Danny was 11 years old.
6: From South Vietnam, where it's now the middle of the night, we are now waiting for just one word, surrender.
7: The president ordered the final withdrawal of the Americans from Vietnam. Since that time, we have lifted out approximately up to 4,000 people.
6: But thousands more fighting to get places on the rescue aircraft were forced away and left behind.
5: I remember during that time, my family split into two groups. So in case if we get bombed, if we get killed, at least some of us will stay alive.
4: I know in that period, your father ended up being imprisoned.
5: Yeah, it's a camp. They call it a training camp, but I don't think it's a training camp. My dad wasn't a main worker for the old government. He just a secretary. So he was imprisoned only for 2 years.
4: How did that impact you and your family life?
5: So the kids don't go to school. They started to move that family away from the main cities. My mom told the kid that, you know, from now on, your life going to be really tough. Mm-hmm. You know, you might not be able to go to school.
4: At 12 years old, Danny began working as a street vendor, selling things like frozen tea and cigarettes. The clock was ticking. His parents knew that if Danny stayed in Vietnam, he would eventually be drafted into the military and could end up fighting in support of Pol Pot's army in neighboring Cambodia. In 1979, when he was 15, Danny's family decided he should leave the country. After all, his oldest sister had managed to get to the USA a few years earlier and was ready to sponsor him. At this point, the family lived far away from the city in a small coastal village.
5: My parents did not want me to go to the army. So they said, we're going to move to the fishing village where you can have a chance to escape. I tried 32 times.
4: 32 times? Why was there so much motivation for you to escape?
5: Well, because I wanted a new life. And all I heard is about, you know, America is a great country and it's a freedom. You live whatever you want. You're not being controlled by the government, things like that. And it's amazing there. I don't know if it's a brainwash or not, but that's what I heard when I, you know, from 11 to 15.
4: If he was caught leaving, the consequences would be severe. He'd find this out firsthand.
5: The boat leader did not have enough information, so they went to the ocean, but they went the wrong way. And the Coast Guard of the Vietnamese government caught us and took us into their prison. I was 15, but I was small. So they asked me how old I am. I said, I'm 13. If you're younger than 15, then you stay in prison a little bit less time. So I ended up staying less than 2 months, and they let me go.
4: Still a teenager, the pull of a potential life in America outweighed the risk of getting caught trying to leave. So by the time he was 18, he embarked on escape attempt number 32. In the dead of night, Danny took a bus to a neighbouring fishing village with a bunch of people also trying to leave. They huddled together, hiding under a big water pipe, waiting for the signal to sneak away. It comes in the form of three flashing lights from a boat in the ocean. It's time to move, specifically swim to the boat. They must be sure that no one sees them. This is going to be really difficult.
5: It was a tough one. During that swim, I saw people drowning, screaming for help. And even though I'm very helpy, you know, person, but I said, I can help myself. How can I help the other people? And the group of people on the boat, it was supposed to be 15 people only. But somehow when we end up on the boat together, it was 48 people. Very small boat, is about 8 meters long and 2 meters wide. So it's very small, and that's nothing, it's just that. But I knew the boat leader, he's a really, really good captain. But with 48 people, there's no way that we can, you know, have enough food for days.
4: Was there any point where you feared for your life?
5: Oh, yes. After 8 hours left the harbor of Vietnam, the boat leader looking back, he saw, I believe it was the Coast Guard. It started moving really, really fast toward us. So he said, that's it. And somehow half an hour, the Coast Guard just turned around.
4: With the coastal patrol turning back, it seemed as though the group were in the clear, for now at least. For 6 days and 6 nights, the overcrowded boat headed away from Vietnam towards safety. But with food scarce and storms on the horizon, nothing was certain.
5: An early dawn, and somehow the boat leader saw something that lit up, you know, in the middle of the ocean. It's big. So it started moving closer and closer. It was an oil tanker. So we tied a white T-shirt into the stick and it lit up as a torch. Then he wrote out SOS, you know, on a big piece of cardboard, and get closer and closer. And it was a German oil tanker. So after they check us out, they end up to ask everyone to come up on board with the, you know, the tanker. But after only an hour later, a big storm came up.
4: If the tanker hadn't taken you off the boat, your boat would have been destroyed in the storm.
5: Oh, yeah, destroyed. Easy, yeah.
4: Danny, along with the 47 other passengers, had survived. After years of trying, Danny had made it out of Vietnam. The German tanker took them to Indonesia, where they'd be processed. He was one step closer to joining his sister in the US.
5: We end up in an island called Galang in Indonesia. And I was there for almost 10 months to do the paperwork, to study some, you know, English. And by that time, I was contacted by my sister. So my sister knew I was in the camp. So by that time, I knew, okay, eventually I will be in America. The first state that I end up, it was Hawaii in Honolulu. So, you know, Hawaii is beautiful. So during that time, I end up in the airport.
4: Looking up in Arrivals, Danny sees an ad for the newly released movie Fame. It's in this moment that dance casts a spell over him.
5: So the first thing when I get to the airport, I saw like a big, huge screen TV. I had Fame dancing, you know.
4: Just in case you don't know, Fame is a teen coming-of-age film released at the start of the 80s. It was a really big hit, set in a performing arts school in New York City. The movie is full of music, spandex, and teenage angst.
8: For Coco, it's the stardom. For Ralph, it's a chance. For Leroy, it's survival. For Lisa, it's the dance.
4: It's all about inspiration and joy, and Danny was transfixed.
5: And I said, oh, that thing is fun, but it was easy. And that's how that's inspired me to do dancing. And also, I took the name Danny is from the guy in the Fame movie.
4: Okay, so Danny is not your actual name?
5: No, my actual name is Quinn.
4: Quinn, okay, but you went for Danny, yeah, because of Danny and Fame.
5: Yeah, and he wasn't a dancer at all, he's an actor.
4: Before you saw the billboard, had you any experience of dancing?
5: Yes, I did not try it out, but I saw my sister at home turn on disco, you know, music, and she started dancing. But then I get into the mood, but it was too young for it.
4: You were too young. How did you go about pursuing a career in dance? What was the entry point?
5: Even though I thought it's easy and fun. I was thinking my parents gonna kill me if I tell them I'm gonna be a dancer, all of that stuff. So, you know, I'm still like debating thing.
4: Danny and his sister eventually moved to Alameda, California. There, a new friend invited him along to a dance class. And by the way, you might hear some background music during the next part of our conversation, because Danny is speaking to me from a church in Vietnam where he's a community volunteer. And there was a music class going on in the room next door.
5: So I tried the first class, the ballet class. And my teacher, David Plus, he said, how long have you been dancing? I said, none. He said, you never have a talent. You should go for a dance career. Since that time, I said, okay, I'll try it. But my parents wasn't with me at all. They were still in Vietnam.
4: Was it difficult to tell your family that you wanted to pursue dance?
5: Oh, yes, absolutely. It's very, very hard, especially, they all think it's about money. They want you to go to college and get the degree and make money. But how are you going to make money in dance? So the whole time I studied dance, I lied to them. I studied medical.
4: You said you were studying medicine instead.
5: Yeah, medicine instead for years.
4: But medicine was just a cover story. Instead, Danny studied at the California Institute of Arts, where he was told that he should use his talent to explore his own personal story and express it through dance. He took that advice and moved to New York City, where the movie Fame was set. A huge slab of luck fell into Danny's lap. A teacher had an empty apartment in Manhattan where he could stay whenever he needed. The stars were aligning.
5: I said, that's perfect. So...
4: that's so sweet.
5: Yeah. New York is a city of dance. And then, you know, that's when I explored many different styles. I studied dance in the morning and late at night from 9 until 2 o'clock in the morning. I worked as a go-go dancer, underground dance club. You know, I was shy a little bit. But then you know, after a week, I said, you know what? No one here knows who I am, so why not? And I just love dancing. And I don't strip all the way down. See that? I wear character clothes. You know, the worst thing I do is to my swimming suit. That's it.
4: Okay. So you'd keep your pants on.
5: Oh, yeah. And I, you know, during that time, I was extremely fit. Oh, my God. I was very, very fit. So, you know, people just love that. And all, you know, it's like, man, you're a great dancer. And I get a lot of, you know, people contact, you know, phone number. But, you know, I wasn't interested in that. I wanted to go for my dance career.
4: But you were getting a lot of attention.
5: Oh, I got a lot of tips. This is the really, really weird thing that as a go-go dancer, every night I make at least $300 in tips. But in order for me to walk from uptown to downtown, I have to do something. So I created some idea. I dress up as a drunker, and I wear my crutches, I wear a bag, and also I went on the back. I put some grease on my face, and I walked uptown to downtown almost 2 years. Never got robbed.
4: So you were kind of in character.
5: Yes. I thought in order to save me, you know, I have to do something, you know. And as I walked, I sang in Vietnamese. I moved the crutches, you know, around, you know. And people think I'm crazy, so I never got robbed for that.
4: So on an average night, if you were making $300 in tips, sounds like you were doing reasonably well. Sounds like you were doing really well.
5: Yes, it's extremely well. That's what, you know, I said, you know, but I did not tell my family anything about that. So I saved all the money and went back to California in 1995 and get put down the house payment for my mom and dad.
4: Danny helped his parents start a new life in the United States, but they still didn't know he was dancing. In 1999, he graduated with a doctorate, albeit not a medical one. Believing his parents would disapprove of his chosen path, he decided to tell them that he was still a doctor, just a doctor of dance.
5: I can help people health, you know, stay fit, work out, you know, and healthier. They can be healthier, you know, instead of dealing with sick people. So, you know, I mean, you should be happy for me. And they didn't say anything, but I think they're okay. They accepted it. But it is very insulting, since my whole life being a choreographer, none of my siblings and my parents went to see my concert. Many, many concerts, many, many community concerts. I received tons of awards, tons of newspapers, tons of TV interviews, but they don't care.
4: I'm really sorry.
5: Yeah, that was sad. Yeah, but it's okay. I live with audience, you know.
4: Yeah. Tell me about meeting the person that would become your life partner.
5: You know, I felt kind of, lonely and, no fun. But, you know, I said, I think I can go to the gym. I think I can get a man very easy because I'm still extremely fit. So, you know, I didn't go to the local gym, you know, where I live. So I know San Francisco, there will be a lot of, you know, gay men. And boom, the second night I met Eric, I moved to live with him right away.
4: Just like that?
5: Just like that.
4: Oh, you didn't waste any time, did you?
5: No.
4: But would you say it was love at first sight?
5: Yeah, I love him first sight because he's handsome, clean cut, wearing glasses. I love guy with glasses. That's thinking they're smart. So
4: okay,
5: it's called me first sight.
4: It was the glasses that did it. At this point, did your family know anything about sexuality?
5: I don't think so. It's for years after, you know, meeting Eric, and in 2001, and I decided, you know, to bring them to see my parents and all my sister, and you know, they loved him. My dad super loved my Eric because he's so, you know, he's so nice and so polite.
4: Danny's parents embraced Eric, even if they didn't fully embrace Danny's dancing. His next step was to create his own contemporary dance company. In 2004, nearly 20 years after he left, Danny returned to Vietnam with a troupe of dancers to perform in a cultural exchange.
5: Oh, I was scared because, you know, I always hear rumor that, you know, oh, the communists going to do that to you, they will do that to you, you know, if you return, they're going to put you back in prison, all of that stuff, you know, and you never go back, you know, you never come back to America. But since I knew the dance company, they all American dancers. So, you know, there's no way that, you know, they're going to keep us over there or something.
4: You actually ended up performing in Ho Chi Minh City.
5: In the main opera house and with two major dance companies in Vietnam. I said, oh my God, this is a dream.
4: Today, you spend your time split between Vietnam and the United States. And you've been involved in a lot of charitable work. Tell me about that.
5: Before my mom passed away in 2001, I was away from home. So I knew that she was in the final stage. And I came home, went to the hospital, I sat next to her. I believe she was waiting for me or something. And I said, Mom, whatever I did not do to you as a good son, I promise I will do to the older people generation in Vietnam from now on. So please, peacefully go. And just after 5 minutes, she, you know, a tear came out and she just passed away. So, you know, since that, I kept the promise. I donate like 15 to 20% of my salaries as a professor, and I donate to all the people that have nobody taken care of.
4: When we sit and talk about your life today and we talk about dance, in particular, when we talk about dance, your kind of eyes sparkle. I can see that it means a lot to you. What has dance taught you about yourself, and how has it helped you cope with what you've been through?
5: Well, I think I found dance is very relaxing, and also that it's a freedom for me to express myself. You know, there's nothing that can stop me when I start dancing, choreographing. So, you know, I feel that it's a free expression.
4: My thanks to Danny Nguyen for sharing his story. He was speaking to me from Vietnam, but for most of the year, he lives in California with Eric. We're going to take a break right now, but we'll be back. Stick with us.
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10: For over 100 years, plant scientists have been practicing a special, under-the-radar kind of politics.
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4: Next on Outlook. If you're ever on a beach in Scotland and happen to find something that looks like a small brown pebble, take a closer look, because it might just be the much sought after magical sea bean. It's something Sally Hobbend spent years looking for.
14: I became really obsessed by this idea of finding something that had travelled thousands of miles on ocean currents.
4: Sally's story after the latest BBC News.
0: BBC News with Govinda Gill. The head of the World Health Organization has warned that the current Ebola outbreak in the Democratic Republic of Congo could surpass the West African epidemic that killed more than 11,000 people a decade ago. Dr. Tedros Adhanom Ghebreyesus said doctors were playing catch-up. Two Palestinian families remain trapped in their homes by settlers who moved into the village in the occupied West Bank on Sunday. The first Israeli soldiers who arrived at the scene were filmed praying with the extremist settlers. The Palestinian family say their water and power has been cut and their food is dwindling. President Putin says his forces are ready to inspect and detain ships from what he called hostile states if they start to seize Russian vessels. He said seizing vessels and selling off property plundered from Russia was nothing less than piracy and robbery. Colombia has declared 3 days of mourning for the victims of Monday's earthquake as efforts continue to rescue those trapped. Environmental groups have warned that Oman could be facing an environmental catastrophe as a large oil spill reaches the country's mainland. Omani authorities say the oil has affected around 390 square kilometres of the southern coastline. A total solar eclipse has begun to pass across Europe for the first time in 27 years. Millions of people are expected to witness the moon obscuring the sun in a line from Greenland and Iceland across the Atlantic Ocean and down to the Iberian Peninsula. Future winners of the Eurovision Song Contest will no longer be eligible to host the competition the following year if they're involved in an armed conflict. Winning countries will also be disqualified from hosting if a sensitive geopolitical situation affects the stability of their region. BBC News.
4: You're listening to the BBC World Service. Welcome back to part two of Outlook with me, Mubeen Azhar. Now, have you ever heard of a sea bean? These pebble-sized seeds originate from a plant in the tropics. They're carried by ocean currents across the Atlantic to western shores and sometimes remote northern islands too. It's a long journey, so if you find one, it's pretty rare. As a result, over many years, the sea bean has become steeped in magic and folklore. Our guest today, Sally Hobband, knows all about this because whenever she can, she scours beaches looking for treasure. As a young woman, she travelled the world, from Ethiopia to Tibet to Romania, where she did a PhD focusing on butterflies. She loved her life, experiencing the natural world. And then Sally got married to a helicopter pilot and became pregnant with their first child.
14: I think my first experience with morning sickness was in the mountains in Bali. And then we moved to the Serengeti, and I remember having to leave my tent very early to be sick. It was good. I felt confident at that stage that I would be able to keep working in conservation and travelling and taking my children with me or leaving them with my partner.
4: There was joy, but soon after her first child was born, her body started to change. Her hands grew weak and her spine seized up. By the spring, though, things were getting better. The new family set off on their travels again. Her partner got a job on Shetland, a group of islands to the far north of Scotland. Sally didn't know much about the place, but she knew she loved adventure.
14: It was quite exciting, the thought of it, moving to these islands. They're famous for their wildlife. There's orcas that visit regularly, and there's cliffs with lots of seabirds. And so, really on a whim, we just decided to uproot our lives and move north. And to do that, we had to catch a ferry, which takes 14 hours from the Scottish mainland to reach Shetland. And it travels through some of the roughest seas you can imagine. It was hellish. The boat gets thrown around really violently. My husband and I were very sick, and we had to pass our son between us so we could dash to the small bathroom in the cabin. And we arrived in Shetland feeling a little shocked by the voyage. We hadn't really understood what it meant to live in an archipelago that is so far from the mainland. And yeah, I think I had second thoughts at that point. It's very bleak looking. It's a place in which it's really difficult for trees to grow because the wind is almost constant, and the wind is often carrying a lot of salt spray in storms. It's said here that you're never more than 3 miles from the sea, and you feel the sea the whole time. You can smell the sea, you can see it. The wind is ever present. I did find it really hard at first to cope with the constant wind, and we moved up in the summer and there was the prospect of living through our first winter here. The storms, which are quite famous for their violence in terms of the strength of the wind, so it's not uncommon to have storms where the wind is gusting 90 miles an hour. It's like a roaring noise. And that's enough to make your house shake. When we moved here, I had the plan to try to find work, but I soon fell pregnant with my second child, but that pregnancy ended in a miscarriage. It was straightforward and it was upsetting, but life continued and we decided to try again, and I became pregnant, and sadly too, I had a miscarriage, which is a slightly more difficult type of miscarriage. That was discovered at the 12-week ultrasound. I struggled with grief And I struggled with feeling lost in my life. And there was a time when I was trying to recover from the grief of the second miscarriage, and I found a whole mass of egg cases washed ashore, or mermaids' purses. These are the egg sacs of certain species of shark and fish lay eggs with live young in them. They'd been ripped up by a storm, torn from the seaweed by a storm, and the young fish inside hadn't survived. And this sort of formed quite a deep connection in my mind, and I sort of understood my grief, if you like. And I think it helped me, these little black leathery sacks, to place my imagination into the sea more. So I think that was the start of really being able to see myself in a new light. I became pregnant again, and it was unexpected. I thought that the last miscarriage might mean that I wouldn't be able to carry another child, but I did become pregnant, and that pregnancy held, and it went really well, and my beautiful daughter was born in the light of spring, which in Shetland is phenomenal because we are 60 degrees north, and by midsummer there's hardly any darkness. And slowly my daughter grew, and I noticed that the pain that I'd experienced during pregnancy wasn't getting better. My hands kept seizing up and becoming really weak. That came back again, and gradually I started to lose strength, and the amount of pain that I experienced increased.
4: 3 years after the birth of her daughter, Sally got a diagnosis. Her pregnancy had triggered an autoimmune form of arthritis. It meant that movement became painful and often limited. She planned to walk the coastal paths, but for now, that wasn't really possible.
14: It felt as if my world had shrunk, really, at sometimes just to the limits of my house. And there were days, too, where climbing the stairs was just really difficult. So rheumatoid arthritis flares, it ebbs and floods, a little like the tide. So some days I could walk further, and some days I really couldn't walk too far at all. So it was really tough. But during that time, I started volunteering for a conservation project which monitors the number of dead seabirds that wash up on the beaches in Shetland. And in the very first session, I got trained by the project coordinator, and we went to a beach near where I lived. You can park right next to it, so I didn't have to walk far. And because you're searching the ground, the strand line, this line of seaweed that the tide leaves behind, I didn't have to walk fast. In fact, it was an advantage to walk slowly. And the person training me taught me through the different seabirds. But every now and then, he would zip off. He'd see something, go and pick it up and bring it back. And at one point, he handed me a thin strip of plastic and explained that it had fallen off a lobster pot in Newfoundland. And sure enough, on the tag, there's a little code that suggested exactly where it had come from. And I held it in my hand, and I just couldn't believe that I was holding something that had drifted across the entire Atlantic Ocean. And it was that very moment that just opened up my mind to the possibility of beachcombing, which is essentially looking for curious or interesting or useful things that have washed up on the tide. I spent a lot of dark winter evenings reading about it, and I had this long list of all of these incredible things that I hoped to find. There are octopus traps from the north coast of Africa that even wash up here, messages in bottles. There's all sorts of really strange and interesting things, from natural objects to even plastic objects. for the next winters, I changed from fearing storms to actually being excited by storms, because storms are when lots of plastic or natural objects in the ocean get thrown ashore. So it really transformed the way in which I felt about winter and the storms, but it was also something that I could do with limited mobility, and it kept my brain busy and curious. I think curiosity is just such a wonderful thing for distracting from pain and kind of being a way of generating hope. So each time I went out beachcombing, I would hope to find something, and that it was that hope that would get me out of the house on a really bad winter's day when my body might be a little bit reluctant.
4: Sally joined the Shetland community of beachcombers, picking up plastic and searching for treasure. But there was one particularly elusive prize that she'd set her heart on, a sea bean.
14: Sea beans and drift seeds have been used in these northern places like Shetland as magical charms. It's thought that the Norse goddess Freya had a sea bean in her famous necklace, and Freya was really important to women in the pagan Norse realm, so they would offer her prayers in the hope of giving birth safely and without dying. And so these sea beans became charms to keep women safe in childbirth, and they were used by men too to keep them safe from drowning at sea. In Norway, in Iceland, in Shetland, in Orkney, there's all these different local names for them that allude to their magical nature. I became really obsessed by this idea of finding something on a beach in Shetland that had grown in a tropical island, had travelled thousands of miles on ocean currents, and just lay on the beach waiting for any of us beachcombing here to find. I just felt so attached to this history of these seed beans. It just completely captured my imagination. So from that point on, I was obsessed, and I beachcombed even more looking for a sea bean of my own. It's quite rare to find them. So there are people who have been beachcombing for much longer than me who've never found one. But because it's such a game of chance, you might visit the beach on holiday and find one. When I was looking into the history of sea beans, I started to understand that magical charms in Scotland in the 1600s became quite dangerous to women, and I started tapping in Shetland into the search box of this database, and it came up with a woman called Catherine Jones Doctor, and it told me the date of her execution, which was in the early part of the 1600s. And it also gave an indication of some of the evidence that was used against her in that trial. And part of that was her possession of a sea bean. I did some more reading about her, and she lived right next to one of the most beautiful, bleakest beaches in the islands. And it's in an area of very dark black volcanic rock. It's extraordinarily exposed to the full force of the Atlantic. A lot of the soil has been stripped by the waves. There are huge boulders on the cliff tops. And it's somewhere where I only ever beachcombed when I was feeling really as well as I could with my disability, because it's quite a physical place. So it was just a moment of sheer disbelief, really, that these beautiful sea beans, something I wanted to find so badly, this woman, Catherine, in the 1600s, had actually been killed for possessing a sea bean of her own. It it was still winter's day, and I wasn't doing very well in terms of mental health. Arthritis was really restricting what I could do. My husband and I, we drove to a nearby beach just to get out of the house, really. And we walked along the beach, and we were walking back towards the car, and I looked down, and there was a sea bean. It was glistening. It was still wet. The tide was going out. It had only just arrived on the beach, and the sun had only just come up, because in winter the sun is late to rise in Shetland, so the sun was gleaming off it. And I can remember that my legs started shaking with excitement when I picked it up. And I think I vowed that if I ever found a second sea bean, I would take it to this place in Shetland where Catherine, the woman who was accused of witchcraft and executed, I would take it back to the beach that was her beach, if you like, the beach next to where she lived, and I would hide it away in memory of her.
4: The sea bean that Sally found brought a bit of magic with it.
14: Beach combing, it opened up curiosity. It opened up friendship with other beachcombers here in Shetland, and it connected me right across the Atlantic and further afield. And it was a way in which I could sustain hope when, personally, my body often restricts me from doing things. In my house now, I've got huge displays of some of the most beautiful things that I've found. Plastic animals, beautiful sea glass shells, egg cases. Even if I can't get out to beachcomb, the house is now like a kind of beachcombing museum, and it gives me a lot of joy and pleasure just to contemplate the objects that I've collected. And I now have 4 sea beans on my shelf, one of which was found by my daughter. If I'm having a bit of a low day, I can take one off the shelf, and they're incredibly beautifully tactile. They're so smooth, I can just worry one in the palm of my hand, and they always give me a little bit of a lift.
4: Thank you to Sally Hobband for sharing her search for the magical sea bean. And in case you're wondering, she did go back and hide one of her treasured sea beans on Catherine's beach, a fitting tribute. And Sally has written a book as well. I'm sure you can guess the title. It's called Sea Bean. That's all from Outlook for today. From me, Mubin Azar, and the whole team, thanks for listening.
15: BBC World Service, and now history told by the people who were there. It's Witness History with me, Jane Wilkinson. I'm taking you back to 1963 and Kenya in the aftermath of the rebellion against British rule to meet one of the last Mau Mau fighters to lay down her arms.
16: It's a story that's hard to tell, but we really suffered for this country. We were badly mistreated. Do you know Europeans said Kenya belonged to them? We were essentially slaves for white people.
15: This is Muthoni Karima, speaking in 2021, the first and only woman to be appointed Field Marshal in the Kenya Land and Freedom Army, better known as the Mau Mau. As a child, Muthoni worked on a farm in what was then Kenya's central province. Home was a shack, and the hours were long and grueling. At 17, marriage was her escape route.
16: I was so happy to leave the farm. The person who supervised us was one of us, a Kenyan, but he would harass us badly to please the white people, to show them he was hardworking. And the ones he would drive to work so hard were his own people.
15: Anger towards the British grew, particularly among the Kikuyu tribe, who'd lost thousands of acres of land during colonial rule. The Mau Mau launched a rebellion. Their aim? To target white settlers' farms, forcing them to leave. And according to British Pathé, the attacks were often violent.
17: This is Kenya, a rich, prosperous land, but one that has been clouded for many months by a shadow of evil. For this is the land of the Mau Mau. Some are brought in to face justice, others are shot in fights with police and troops, but thousands more escape to continue their crusade of murder and violence.
15: In October 1952, the British declared a state of emergency. Punishments included mass detention and execution. Beatings and torture were common. But despite the threats, Muthoni joined the Mau Mau cause. By 1953, she was collecting intelligence for its leader, Didan Kamathi, reporting on the Kikuyu Home Guard, tribesmen who remained loyal to the British.
16: I used to work from home, gathering information. At that time, Kimathi had joined the Mau Mau in the forest, and I would go and tell them what the Home Guards were up to, how the whites were planning to send the youth to the forest as workers. Then they were supposed to spy on Kimathi.
15: But her secret missions didn't last.
16: When the Home Guards realized that I was the one passing information, I was beaten ruthlessly and they left me for dead. In the morning, people suspected something was wrong as I was an early riser. Even my goats were still in their pen. They came to my house to check. I was found on the floor almost dead. The women took me for treatment. I could not do anything on my own. It's a miracle that I am still alive today. When I came home, I had lost my goats, cows, and chicken. So I went back to the forest to look for the other Mau Mau fighters. I would sleep in the treetops at night and come down in the morning to continue with the search. And it was very dangerous because of the wild animals.
15: 2 weeks later, she stumbled across a Mau Mau unit who gave her animal hides to wear, a way of setting her apart from civilians. It would be the start of more than a decade in hiding.
16: Do you think living in the forest where there are no houses was easy? Try sleeping in the forest even for a day. I was there for years. Your life is in danger day and night. There were wild animals waiting to attack. They would wonder who we were because we walked on 2 feet. And there was no peace. The whites were after us, and so were the animals. Elephants, lions, rhinos, and buffaloes. I was once chased by a wild animal and had to climb a tree to hide. And in the forest, there were no women or men. We were all considered men.
15: And the threat of capture meant the rebels were constantly on the move.
16: We were staying in groups in different locations. If we needed to meet, we would agree on a time and date so we could plan. If we had stayed together, it would have been easy for the enemy to track us.
17: Day after day, hour after hour, lorries bearing police and troops drive away from the capital and head for the country. Along twisting roads, they travel deeper, ever deeper into the heart of the African jungle. For here, many of the Mau Mau are hiding. Overhead, aircraft join in the search.
16: The whites used to attack us with a plane. The plane dropped bombs where we were, but we would dodge them by running away and lying flat on the ground to take cover.
15: Even cooking a meal brought danger.
16: We hunted small wild animals for food, and we used to cook very fast on the fire, even if it's a cow. If a plane flew from Moiga, immediately our fire was put out. We covered the place with soil and leaves. After that, the plane would see nothing and return.
15: Over the years, Muthoni earned a fearless reputation, impressing comrades with the accuracy of her shooting, although she always claimed her unit tried to avoid killing.
16: We would attack the whites. We would take their guns and ask them to pack and go back to their country. As soon as we left, they started packing.
15: But those Kenyans found to be disloyal to the Mau Mau were not so fortunate, and many lost their lives.
16: If we were told you were a traitor, we would teach you a lesson. You were then warned, and some would join us in the forest to fight. They knew they could be killed if they collaborated with the whites.
15: Muthoni's dedication earned her a promotion to Field Marshal, a title reserved for Mau Mau heroes. She was anointed with a mixture of sheep fat and castor oil. But in 1956, the rebels' luck ran out.
17: To the little town of Nairi in Kikuyu territory, Kenya police bring the biggest prize of the anti-terrorist campaign, Dedan Kimathi, self-styled field marshal of the Mau Mau organization. Kimathi was wearing a leopard skin jacket and cap, half disguise, half uniform, when they ambushed and wounded him.
15: A few months later, Kimathi was tried and executed. By then, the British had largely crushed the rebellion. Officially, around 10,000 Mau Mau fighters had been killed and more than 1,000 hanged, although unofficial figures are much higher. But the uprising had paved the way for independence.
17: An epoch of 68 years was closing, years in which a wilderness became a thriving country.
15: Suspicious, Muthoni remained in the forest, still wearing an animal hide, her hair grown into long dreadlocks, until a meeting was arranged with Jomo Kenyatta, set to be the first Prime Minister of independent Kenya.
16: Women bought shoes for me. They also bought for me clothes and a headscarf. You remember those big old Peugeots? They hired one. I was taken to Nairobi.

0: 1963 is the day we would attain independence. We were taken by vehicles to witness it.
1: At midnight, the Union Jack was lowered for the last time, and Kenya ceased to be a colony and became independent. It was estimated that 250,000 people witnessed the moving ceremony. Then it was as though someone had said, "Let joy be unconfined." Uninhibited tribal dancing took over.
0: Now, we knew we had freedom.
2: Muthoni Karima died in 2023 at the age of 92. Only a year earlier, she'd finally cut the dreadlocks grown in the forest, a symbol of her fight for independence. Witness History was presented by me, Jane Wilkinson, using an archive interview from the Mau Mau Chronicles Oral History Project.
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6: It's Women's Africa Cup of Nations semi-finals day. Can host Morocco reach a third successive final? Paris Saint-Germain and Aston Villa lock horns in the UEFA Super Cup. And we're in Birmingham on day three of the European Athletics Championships.
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7: Welcome to the newsroom from the BBC World Service. I'm Pete Ross. We begin with...
8: We've seen it. Wow, that was so incredible. The skies are just lighting up now. That was like, I don't know, the fastest 2 minutes, 18.1 seconds of my life.
7: The solar eclipse sweeping across some parts of the world. Israeli settlers continue to besiege two Palestinian families in the occupied West Bank.
9: I am Kusey Aburida from the village of Kasra, south of Nablus. 4 days ago, settlers came to the house and blocked us from leaving. We have been deprived of all necessities.
7: Rescue efforts continue in Colombia after a devastating earthquake. President Putin threatens to intercept European ships in response to seizures of Russian vessels.
10: We can see that the authorities in some countries, in breach of international maritime law, are attempting to restrict the movement of our economic operators' vessels.
7: And China commemorates a key public figure instrumental in the country's economic success. All after this.
11: BBC News with Govinda Gill. The head of the World Health Organization has warned that the current Ebola outbreak in the Democratic Republic of Congo could surpass the West African epidemic that killed more than 11,000 people a decade ago. It's already the second largest and fastest growing on record. Richard Kagoe reports.
12: At a press briefing in Geneva, the head of the World Health Organization painted a grim picture of the Ebola outbreak in the Congo. Dr. Tedros Adhanom Ghebreyesus said the rate of transmission is outpacing the response. He warned that many patients are reluctant to seek care, increasing the risk of community transmission. Efforts to track infections are also hampered by armed conflict and lack of trust. Since May, there have been more than 4,000 confirmed cases and over 2,000 deaths. Dr. Tedros also said that two vaccines designed to counter the Bundibugyo strain behind the current outbreak have entered phase one safety trials.
11: Two Palestinian families remain trapped in their homes by settlers who moved into their village of Kusra in the occupied West Bank on Sunday. The first Israeli soldiers who arrived at the scene were filmed praying with the extremist settlers. All Israeli settlements in the West Bank are illegal under international law. John Donison has this report from Kusra.
13: Israeli soldiers firing tear gas as they tried to disperse Jewish settlers near the Palestinian village of Kusra this morning. The settlers, many wearing masks and armed with clubs, have been laying siege to four Palestinian houses since Sunday. They've tried to block attempts by ambulances to deliver food and medicine and have cut off electricity and water to the homes. This morning, the Israeli army moved the settlers on and dismantled their tents. But within a few hours, they were back.
11: A total solar eclipse has begun to pass across Europe for the first time in 27 years. Millions of people are expected to witness the moon obscuring the sun in a line from Greenland and Iceland

0: down to the Iberian Peninsula. The largest crowds have gathered in northern Spain. Environmental groups have warned that Oman could be facing an environmental catastrophe as a large oil spill reaches the mainland. The Omani authorities say nearly 400 square kilometres of the southern coastline have been affected. Ella Bicknell reports.
1: It's believed the Caroline Bezengi was carrying around 800,000 barrels of crude oil when it ran aground last month off the Omani island of Al-Qiblia. The ship, under European and British sanctions, is reportedly part of Russia's shadow fleet. The United Nations Maritime Agency says monsoon winds have hampered efforts to contain the slick. Greenpeace International says the environmental consequences will be severe, threatening coral reefs and marine life, including endangered turtles and rare humpback whales.
0: World News from the BBC. Colombia has declared 3 days of mourning for the victims of Monday's earthquake as efforts continue to rescue those trapped. Displaced people have spent a second night in shelters or outdoors. At least 240 people are now reported to have died, according to tallies from local officials. President Putin says his forces are ready to inspect and detain ships from what he called hostile states if they start to seize Russian vessels. Some European countries are considering tougher action to stop a shadow fleet which disguises ownership being used to avoid oil sanctions. Mr. Putin said seizing vessels and selling off property plundered from Russia was nothing less than piracy and robbery. The US-based messaging service Discord has been ordered to suspend live streams in Brazil after a 13-year-old girl was allegedly incited to kill herself. Brazil's data protection agency accused the platform of failing to adopt reasonable measures to protect children and teenagers from content encouraging violence, self-harm and suicide. Future winners of the Eurovision Song Contest will no longer be eligible to host the competition the following year if they're involved in an armed conflict. Winning countries will also be disqualified from hosting if a sensitive geopolitical situation affects the security and stability of their region. Our music correspondent Mark Savage reports.
2: The ruling comes after a period of internal conflict at Eurovision over Israel's presence. 5 countries boycotted this year's event in protest at the war in Gaza. Others have privately expressed concerns about safety if Israel, which has been the runner-up for the last 2 years, was to host the show. The new rules also exclude Ukraine during its ongoing war with Russia. When Ukraine won in 2022, the UK stepped in to host the contest on its behalf.
0: BBC News.
3: You're listening to The Newsroom from the BBC World Service with me, Pete Ross. We begin the programme with a rare phenomenon, sweeping across parts of the world, a total solar eclipse, where briefly the moon moves directly between Earth and the sun. At this time, the sky goes dark, temperatures can fall, and birds and animals often go quiet. Just before we came on air, Iceland witnessed a total eclipse known as totality. Neil Saunders is an astronomer who watched it on a cruise ship just south of Greenland.
4: We've seen it. Wow, that was so incredible. The skies are just lighting up now. That was like, I don't know, the fastest 2 minutes, 18.1 seconds of my life. I just went in a snap like that. But boy, was that, wow, was that beautiful for whilst it lasted. Well, I mean, this has been an emotional roller coaster for the last hour or so. So like an hour ago, it was complete cloud cover, right? We were really worried about not seeing anything. And then I don't know what happened, you know. The clouds clear, we've got the clear blue skies, and you know, and it's just been a massive build up for that. We're here with we're on a cruise ship just south of Greenland, so we're just perfectly positioned in the path of totality. The sun's nice and high in the sky, we've got the clear skies, and I think there must have been about 1,000 people with me on the ship up on deck. We all had a big cheer when it happened, and it was just amazing, it really was.
3: Next in line to witness the eclipse is Spain. Totality there is expected in around 30 minutes or so. Let's go live now to our science correspondent, Palab Ghosh, who's there. He's in Burgos, in the north of the country. Palab, thanks for joining us. I hope you're all settled in for the big moment. What's the atmosphere like where you are now?
5: It's building excitement, Pete. The partial eclipse at the moment is about 50%. The light has changed considerably. It's a lovely straw colour, and it is getting darker and darker, and the temperatures are dropping and the shadows are sharpening. So in about 20 minutes, the totality that we came to see will start. There will be a flash of light as the moon blocks the bright disk of the sun. We'll see a diamond ring effect, and then we'll see the sun's shimmering atmosphere. And that is the moment that so many of us have come to watch.
3: And it seems that so-called eclipse tourism is a pretty big deal. I've heard that thousands, if not tens of thousands, or even more, people have travelled to where you are. Have you spoken to many people, and have they explained to you what's attracted them to travel to come and see this phenomenon?
5: Well, there are at least 14,000 people in Burgos alone. I think that's the official number. There's the official number of booked places, but many more will have come off their own steam. So you're right, it is hugely popular. And I don't need to ask them, although I have. But it's just the simple sight of an eclipse. Once you've seen one, you don't wait an average of 366 years for it to come around again next time. You want to follow the next eclipse, which on average is in about 18 months from now. The next one will actually be in Egypt in a year's time. So many of these people with me at this particular spot will be travelling to Egypt in a year's time.
3: So a bit like, you know, someone might follow a particular rock group or band that they like, they'll follow these eclipses around the world because it's just such a great spectacle.
5: Well, I don't know if people follow bands across continents, but they certainly follow eclipses across continents because it is such an incredible sight. And the feeling that people have of seeing something that reminds them of the wonders of the universe and their place in it.
3: Fantastic. Palab, thank you so much for your time, and I hope you've got a good view. I'm sure you have, and enjoy the spectacle when it happens. And we'll try and catch up with Palab a little later in the programme as the totality happens. Now, for a health warning, for those who haven't yet witnessed the event but happen to be fortunate enough to be somewhere where they can see it in the next half an hour or so, 30 minutes or so, opticians are advising against looking directly at the sun, as even brief exposure can cause lasting eye damage. Our health correspondent, Dominic Hughes, explains how you can view the phenomenon while also looking after your eyes.
6: About 70 people experience vision problems after watching the sun disappear behind the moon during the last total solar eclipse visible from the UK in 1999. Many of them stared at the sun for less than a minute. The problem is the sun is incredibly bright, even when partially obscured by the moon. Normally, if we stare at it, we wince and quickly look away. But when it's darker during an eclipse, that instinct may not kick in, even while our eyes are being damaged. Mohamed El Alfi, president of the Royal College of Ophthalmologists, says the damage tends to be focused on cells in the eye that are responsible for sharp central vision.
7: When you look directly at the sun, the sun rays get focused on the macula. It's a part of your retina, the tissue at the back of the eye. When that happens, a photochemical reaction starts and then thermal injury can happen, especially with repeated looking directly to the sun or with prolonged looking at the sun.
6: Because the retina has no pain receptors, people might not experience any symptoms until several hours later. They can include blurred vision, a central blind or dark spot, and increased sensitivity to light. In some cases, they can be permanent. So the expert advice is to only use special solar eclipse glasses, and it's safest to observe the eclipse indirectly, for example on TV or using a pinhole in the side of a cardboard box.
3: Health correspondent Dominic Hughes there. And I would be constructing my pinhole or reaching for my safety glasses had we not been inside, sadly, for this phenomenon. But maybe we can watch it back a bit later on. To the occupied West Bank now, where two Palestinian families remain trapped in their homes by settlers who moved into their village on Sunday. That's despite an intervention earlier today by Israeli security forces, who have now withdrawn following clashes. The ongoing incident has drawn international attention over the past 4 days, with the families involved appealing for help on social media, saying their water and power has been cut off. Israeli settlements in the West Bank are illegal under both international and Israeli law. One trapped family member told us from a recorded video on his rooftop, with some men appearing to be Israeli settlers, in the background exactly what life has been like over the last few days.
8: I am Kusey Aburida from the village of Kasra, south of Nablus. 4 days ago, settlers came to the house and blocked us from leaving. We have been deprived of all necessities. They cut off the electricity and water and supply of health care. There is a family living in a nearby house. They have 2 children, aged 4 and 2. They have also been cut off from the outside world. We are unable to leave the house and our situation is tragic. The soldiers arrived at the house, but they did nothing.
3: Our correspondent John Donison has been just outside the village of Kusra for most of the day.
9: We were on the hillside overlooking another hill where these 4 houses are. The Israeli army had set up roadblocks, making it difficult for us to get closer, but we could see next to these houses around about a dozen Israeli settlers. We could see them on our long lens. And today, the Israeli military went in and tried to disperse these settlers who have been laying siege to these houses for 4 days. They managed to dismantle some of their tents and move them on, but within an hour or so they were back and the situation is ongoing.
3: And we understand that there were reports that the Israeli security forces, when they first arrived, rather than dispersing the settlers, they were seen praying with them, but then later on they engaged and tear gas was dispersed. Do we know why the security forces, the Israeli security forces, have now left?
9: Soldiers turned up at the weekend on Sunday. They were talking to the settlers and then, yes, video emerged of them actually praying alongside the settlers. There are many settlers who serve in the Israeli military. Now, we're not talking about a lot of settlers. We're talking maybe at its height a couple of dozen, so not difficult for the Israeli army to arrest them, disperse them if they really wanted to. But the allegation from Palestinians and human rights groups is that despite criticism from the upper echelons of the Israeli military and from politicians within the government of these actions by settlers, that they haven't actually done anything about it. Now, just in the last hour or so, the Israeli military said it's going to send in reinforcements. So whether that changes in the coming hours and days, let's wait and see. But, you know, it's now 4 days without electricity, without power, which has been off intermittently, I think. We spoke to some of the families in there today. They're running out of food, they're running out of water. It's a pretty bleak situation. And the aim of these settler groups, it's a new tactic, this is to force these Palestinians to flee their homes.
3: And this all comes amid a sharp increase in settler land seizures in recent months. But have we heard from this particular settler group about what they're trying to achieve here?
9: They don't like talking to the media, but I mean, what they're trying to achieve is to clear Palestinians from the land so they can set up or expand their outposts. It's often just a few caravans, porter cabins, maybe a tent, and then eventually that gets, they're illegal even under Israeli law, but eventually they end up getting planning approval to develop it into proper housing. So there has been a surge in settler violence in recent years. The UN says that there are on average 6 attacks on Palestinian communities happening every day in 2026. That has involved physical violence. We've had, I think, 18 Palestinians killed, many more injured, burning of property and farmland. But this tactic of, in effect, laying siege to try and starve people out is new. We saw it in another village earlier this summer, but it does seem to be something that is happening more.
3: Our correspondent, John Donison, who's just outside the village of Kusra, south of Nablus. You're listening to The Newsroom from the BBC World Service. And a reminder that our main story is about the eclipse, which has been visible across many parts of Europe and other parts of the world. A rare total eclipse has peaked in Iceland and it's now making its way across Europe. It's currently just over Spain, or about to go total eclipse across Spain. We'll be returning to that at the end of the programme. Volunteers and emergency workers in Colombia are continuing to search for survivors from Monday's earthquake in the west of the country. The quake brought down buildings, buckled roads and crushed cars, and at least 250 people are so far known to have died. There have been more than 100 aftershocks since the original quake, further hampering rescue workers and bringing the risk of more buildings down. The first 48 to 72 hours after an earthquake are generally considered the most critical for rescue efforts. Laila Luciano from our partner network CBS is in Pereira, one of the worst hit areas.
10: The crews are still hard at work. Last night when we arrived here in Pereira, we saw a sight that will stay with me. There were hundreds of people standing here staring in the strictest of silence, just waiting for those search and rescue crews who were communicating both with the crowd and with each other using hand gestures, urging silence and people respecting that, trying to find any signs of life. Last night, there was a rescue of a young woman in her early 30s. She is in stable condition. She is fine. But it's still unknown how many people could be caught in that rubble. That's why the crews are working around the clock. There is a dire need for humanitarian aid. And that is something that the new president of Colombia, Abelardo de la Espriella, who took office just 3 days before the earthquake hit, has been accepting from the international community. This is a country that is coming out of so many crises. Over the last 4 years, we saw extortions, kidnappings, and bombings increase. Colombia is a country that already has experienced decades of masses, millions of people displaced because of the violence. This is the worst earthquake to hit Colombia in decades, or even in recorded history, depending on how you calculate. But this is a country that is also welcoming a new government. So, I mean, it's so difficult for the incoming ministers, for agencies that are working together. Some of those appointments haven't even been made. But what I have seen is a remarkable response so far, especially when you compare it to what happened in Venezuela.
3: Lilia Luciano from our partner network CBS, reporting from Pereira. President Putin has warned that Russia will retaliate if European countries seize its commercial vessels. He said its forces were ready to inspect and detain ships from what he called hostile states.
11: We can see that the authorities in some countries, in breach of international maritime law, are attempting to restrict the movement of our economic operators' vessels, peaceful vessels at that. And recently, they've gone so far as to consider the possibility of seizing our vessels and selling off the property they've plundered from us. Naturally, this is nothing other than piracy and robbery.
3: The European Union has recently stepped up its efforts to stop ships believed to be from Moscow's so-called shadow fleet, used to evade international sanctions on the country's oil exports. So, what should we make of this warning by Mr. Putin? Here's Vitaly Shevchenko from BBC Monitoring.
12: Vladimir Putin was aboard the flagship of Russia's Far Eastern fleet, the Varyag. He was wearing something similar to a naval uniform. So you could say that he was in his saber-rattling mode. And threats like this, they form a fundamental part of deterrence. From that point of view, he's no different from many other world leaders. He likes to talk about his armed forces' potential. He likes to talk it up. But in Russia's case, over the past 4.5 years, we've seen that there's a bit of a gap between what Russia threatens to do and what Russia has done or has been able to do. So in this particular case, I think this would be an escalation that Vladimir Putin could do without being bogged down in Ukraine. And also, he was really careful not to mention the reasons why the EU imposed sanctions that allow its member states to sell oil or whatever other cargo they find on seized ships. He made it look like it's just plain banditry and piracy. In fact, Russia's shadow fleet is a huge source of income for Russia, which still relies heavily on hydrocarbon exports. And of course, Vladimir Putin is really keen to intimidate others into not tackling that source of revenue.
3: Vitaly Shevchenko. In the US, Immigration and Customs Enforcement officers could soon be able to wear gloves that deliver electric shocks. They would be used to gain compliance from combative individuals they detain. But ICE is already facing criticism for their use of force during President Trump's immigration crackdown. Here's Sarah Smith, the BBC's North America editor, with more details.
13: Immigration and Customs Enforcement plan to spend $20 million on the gloves that are due to arrive by March next year. They can deliver painful electric shocks with a maximum strength of up to 380 volts, which the manufacturers say inhibits or distracts the subject from performing coordinated muscle movement. They claim that's usually enough to make people comply within less than 3 seconds. The gloves have already been used in some American jails. Many ICE officers have already faced intense criticism for their use of force against detainees and protesters as they've carried out the Trump administration's immigration crackdown across the country. Civil liberties activists have warned that giving immigration agents a concealed means of delivering terrible pain is a recipe for harm to the public and less accountability. The manufacturer says the device should not be used as a punishment against people merely exhibiting verbal defiance or belligerence, or on high-risk populations such as children, pregnant women, or elderly or disabled people. The Department of Homeland Security said that ICE agents were targeting the worst of the worst and had faced a 1,300% increase in assaults.
3: Sarah Smith. China is remembering a political figure who set the country on the road to its economic success. Zhu Rongji, the former premier who championed free market reforms, has died at the age of 97. Mickey Bristow looks back at his life.
14: Zhu Rongji was in charge of the Chinese economy in the 1990s, a critical time when not everyone in the leadership was convinced the country needed market reforms. He tried to shut down inefficient and unprofitable state-run firms. He also helped curb inflation, reorganise chaotic financial markets, and negotiated China's entry into the World Trade Organization. Zhu Rongji was China's premier for 5 years from 1998, the position put him behind the then-president Jiang Zemin in the Chinese political system's complicated hierarchy. But many think he was the real architect behind the booming China of today. He was known as a tough operator, not just thinking up new policies, but also how to implement them, and was a hard worker. At one state banquet in Australia, he was reportedly found in the men's room dismantling a toilet just to see how it worked. That fitted his profile. He studied engineering at Beijing's prestigious Tsinghua University before a succession of government jobs, most of them dealing with economic affairs. Zhu Rongji was popular with the people he helped govern, and one of the few Chinese leaders who could entertain a crowd, as he did here, talking about Hong Kong. Later in life, he published a series of books about his time in office. He said he wanted them to serve as an accurate record of a historic period of transformation. By this time, he appeared in public with grey hair, something few Chinese leaders like to do. They mostly dye theirs. Perhaps, as he said in his books, he really was just interested in showing things as they really were.
3: Mickey Bristow. Now, let's go back to our top story. Parts of the world are witnessing a total solar eclipse where the moon moves directly between the Earth and the Sun. Eclipses can be quite profound moments. Many people remember them for the rest of their lives. Dr. Valerie Van Mullekom is a senior lecturer in psychology at Oxford Brookes University. She explains why they have such an impact.
15: Solar eclipses are really rare, and they happen with these large celestial bodies. And when we watch those kinds of things, like watching the stars, especially a solar eclipse, which is rare, then we feel really small. We feel insignificant. Suddenly we're reminded that we are just small humans living here on a particular nice planet. But at the same time, when we therefore feel that ourselves and our issues are really small, we also feel that we become connected to the world around us and people around us. And that feeling of connection is really powerful.
3: Iceland was where the first totality was able to be seen earlier on. Right now, it should be happening in Spain. So let's cross to our science correspondent who's there, Palab Ghosh.
5: That smile is getting thinner and thinner.
3: And we're just hearing or Palab Ghosh. It's a BBC News special. He's looking at, well, hopefully not directly at it, but we can hear crowds in the background. Hopefully we'll hear a bit more description of what it is that Palab can see. If you're listening in just now, you can also go to...
5: Things are moving very quickly on the ground. It's getting suddenly very cold and very dark. Less than 30 seconds to go. Watch for the flash, watch for the diamond ring, and watch for the shimmering corona.
3: And that certainly sounds like the totality has been achieved in Spain. If you missed it, like us here in the basement, then of course you can catch up with images online. This has been the Newsroom. Thanks so much for listening.
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20: 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The Women's Africa Cup of Nations semi-finals take centre stage as host Morocco bid for a third successive final. Somali World Cup referee Omar Artan, who was refused entry to the US, takes charge of the Super Cup tonight as Paris Saint-Germain face Aston Villa. And four gold medals on offer in Birmingham on day three of the European Athletics Championships. 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
21: BBC News with Tom Sanders. The head of the World Health Organization has warned that the current Ebola outbreak in the Democratic Republic of Congo could surpass the West African epidemic that killed more than 11,000 people a decade ago. Dr. Tedros Adhanom Ghebreyesus said doctors were playing catch-up. Two Palestinian families remain trapped in their homes by settlers who moved into their village in the occupied West Bank on Sunday. The first Israeli soldiers who arrived at the scene were filmed praying with the extremist settlers. The Palestinian families say their water and power has been cut and their food is dwindling. A total solar eclipse is passing across Europe for the first time in 27 years. Millions of people are witnessing the moon obscuring the sun in a line from Greenland and Iceland across the Atlantic Ocean and down to the Iberian Peninsula. President Putin says his forces are ready to inspect and detain ships from what he called hostile states if they start to seize Russian vessels. He said seizing vessels and selling off property plundered from Russia was nothing less than piracy and robbery. The Bangladeshi authorities have ordered shopping malls, markets and businesses to close by 8 p.m. as part of measures to conserve electricity amid an energy crisis. The directive also forces cultural and trade events across the country to close early. Environmental groups have warned that Oman could be facing an environmental catastrophe as a large oil spill reaches the country's mainland. Omani authorities say the oil has affected around 390 square kilometres of the southern coastline. 16 prison inmates have been injured by a lightning strike in the US state of Ohio. They were outdoors moving between buildings after an evening meal when the storm struck. BBC News.
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20: Yes, hello and welcome to Sport Today with me, Nishat Lada. Coming up, a huge night in Rabat, where this year's Women's Africa Cup of Nations semi-finals are taking place. We'll be live in Morocco. Also, it's Paris Saint-Germain versus Aston Villa in the UEFA Super Cup, a match where the referee may get as much attention as the players. We'll have more on that. Plus,
23: Azu going so, so well. Jeremiah Azu, but here comes Glaive. Jenkins has pulled up. Glaive takes the gold medal. Romel Glaive, after a bronze medal last time, is the European champion.
20: Can Wednesday's finals at the European Athletics Championships match last night's men's 100 metres for drama? We'll have the latest from Birmingham. But first to Rabat, where the first semi-final of this year's Women's Africa Cup of Nations is currently being played. Will the fairy tale story at this tournament, debutantes Malawi, reach the final? Well, they are in action against Algeria. Sport Today's Maz Faruqi is at the Olympic Stadium in Rabat for us. Maz, what is the latest?
24: Well, what an eventful match this has been, Nishat. Hello from the Olympic Stadium, where it is Algeria 1, Malawi 2. We've played 70 minutes. We've even had the second half of this match play out under a solo eclipse as well. We're going to talk more about the Chiwenga sisters, the stars of this Malawi team, the stars of this tournament, really, more in a moment. But the goals were scored for Malawi in the first half, one from each of them. The other big story of this final has been the two red cards, one to each team in the first half, both given on review after the referee was sent to the pitch side monitor by the VAR officials. Firstly, at 0-0, Algeria's Morgan Belkite for a tackle when she was the last Algerian player back as Tabitha Chiwenga went forward. Malawi then were able to take advantage. Both their goals were scored in that period before they then had a player sent off. Rose Smith Kadzare, she was sent off in first half stoppage time for a studs-up challenge. And in the last few minutes, Algeria have pulled a goal back through Ikram Ajabi. So it's Algeria 1, Malawi 2, making very interesting last 20 minutes or so.
20: Yeah, it's well set up, isn't it, Maz? And it's already, as you said, been another great match already for Malawi captain Tabitha Chiwenga and her younger sister Temma. How much focus has there been on them?
24: Well, so much, Nishat, because they both should have scored multiple goals. I mean, let's talk about Tabitha's one that she has scored. Spectacular one, an overhead bicycle kick in the area, which looped up over the head of the Algeria keeper. Temwa's pace has been causing Algeria all sorts of bother as well, but she's hit the woodwork, she's put an effort wide as well. She really probably should have had a hat-trick once, other than the goal that she has actually scored. But the two, again, proving how crucial they are for Malawi tonight. Now, in the build-up to this semi-final, I managed to grab a couple of minutes with the Chiwenga sisters yesterday to ask them about their pride at putting their country in the headlines and qualifying for the World Cup next year. Temwa's low-key celebrations that have become a calling card of hers, really, at this tournament. Firstly, as well, how Tabitha feels about being part of the duo we are all talking about.
25: The emotion is high, everyone is happy about the games. As you can see, the team to qualify for World Cup. You know already, if someone qualified to World Cup, it's a big achievement. We're happy. We thank God for everything.
26: Yeah, of course, we should have said we qualify for World Cup. Now we are focusing for AFCON. We need to be in the finals, so we try our best to work hard to be in the finals.
24: Can I ask you both about your emotions at the full-time whistle against Ghana? Because you're laughing, Tabitha, because Temwa, you obviously got player of the match and you just looked so chill afterwards. I just wonder what was going through your mind.
26: Because I wanted to qualify to go to the World Cup because I started playing football a long time ago, but I didn't achieve a lot of things that come to AFCON, to go to World Cup. I've never achieved that thing. So it was a dream come true, like, to go to the World Cup. So that's why I was just happy. And I was not really for a chill because of that, because it's also my job to score goals, so I cannot just be celebrating any goals because it's my duty to score goals. So I'm really happy to help my team to win, to qualify and go to the World Cup. So it's amazing for the way young girls are working hard in the team. Like, we're looking forward for World Cup also.
24: Yeah, Tabitha, what does it mean to make history? The first senior Malawi side to play at a World Cup, and you guys are front and centre of it.
25: as Jemma she said, to make a history is very, very important to Ish and everyone who is playing football and who is doing some other things, you know. History is very important, as you can see. And now Malawi, they're in history. Maybe it's not a lot of people know Malawi, but now everyone will know Malawi and we understand who what is Malawi, you know, and where is Malawi exactly. So we are, was really, really happy for the way we make a history. And before I retire, football was very important for us. And that's why I always like to say thanks God, because to make a history, as you can see, our team, everyone didn't give a chance for Malawi. And everyone was like, Malawi, maybe they will go out in the group stages. Maybe they, many teams, they will beat them, you know, like a lot of goals. But by grace of God, we are here now. We're still in the tournament and we still prepare for the final. We know every team we play, they are the best team. In Africa, they have a lot of best teams like that. So our focus was to qualify for World Cup, and our focus now is for going to final and to win this trophy.
24: Still work here to do for Tabitha and Temwe Chiwenga and their Malawi team. They still lead 2-1 Nisha. Worth saying, that's 5 goals at this tournament now for Temwe, so she's certainly more than in the mix for the Golden Boot. It's 3 for her older sister Tabitha. It would, of course, be an incredible story if Malawi hold on, but also if Algeria were to fight back. Both these sides would be first-time finalists on Sunday if they were to win this match.
20: Yeah, great stuff. Thank you, Maz. We will, of course, bring you the result from Rabat as soon as the full-time whistle goes. And then later, it's the turn of the host Morocco against Cameroon. And can Morocco go one step further than they managed in both 2022 and 2025 and become African champions for the very first time? They are the big, big favourites now, but their manager, Jorge Vilda, insists the team are not feeling that pressure.
1: I don't know if everybody knows 22,000 Moroccans in the stadium. It's a big pressure, eh? Will be a big pressure. For me, it's difficult to speak with my staff in the bench, 2 meters. Imagine the players inside the pitch playing. It's not the pressure. The pressure is a privilege. We have this feeling. It's like a positive feeling, never a negative feeling.
20: Well, let's bring in Moroccan sports journalist Saad Moufakher. Saad, Jorge Vilda joking and sounding very relaxed there, but the pressure is very much on his side to win this semi-final against Cameroon. Just how big is the expectation on the team?
4: Thank you for having me. We have been talking about pressure lately in this competition. Yes, absolutely. Jorge Vilda can look relaxed, but the pressure is clearly on Morocco. It's a privilege in football to have pressure, because when you reach a semi-final, there is no room for excuses, especially for a team like Morocco with the experience, the ambition. Anything other than winning this WAFCON will be a big failure. But we have to be careful, because that pressure can also make Cameroon extremely dangerous.
20: And if we look at this Moroccan side, Saad, can you see improvements in this team compared to last year's team from the last WAFCON?
4: Yeah, of course. I think there has been a clear improvement, especially in the way we manage games. Last year, if you remember, they were already very strong defensively, very compact and difficult to break down. But sometimes they lacked efficiency in the final third. This time, I think we are seeing a more mature Morocco. They are more confident in possession. They create more situations around the box. They seem more comfortable controlling the rhythm of the game. But the question remains the same. Can they turn their dominance and chances into goals?
20: And if Morocco were to reach a third final on the trot, it would be some achievement, wouldn't it? Does it show just how quickly Morocco have become a real force on the continent?
4: I think from my point of view, there is no important thing than winning this WAFCON, because we reached the final 2 times. It's a remarkable achievement, okay, without any doubt. But we need to win this trophy. This is a big problem in Morocco now. And this is a thing Morocco football is the DNA from men or women in the under 20, under 17. This is the mindset we are developing. So reaching another final would confirm that Morocco are not just having a golden generation. We have built a real footballing project, a real footballing culture in all aspects.
20: Well, enjoy the match tonight. I'm sure the atmosphere will be amazing. Great talking to you, Saad.
4: Thank you. Thank you very much.
20: So Morocco versus Cameroon is later, but there has been another goal in the first semi-final where Malawi were 2-1 up on Algeria. Which way has it gone? Let's go back to Rabat and Maz Faruqi.
24: Well, I think Malawi are on the way to the final now, Nishat. A third for them in this semi-final, a second for their skipper, Tabitha Chiwenga, leading from the front. Algeria 1, Malawi 3, both sides down to 10, remember. We played 79 minutes, but Malawi now with 1 foot in the final.
20: Thank you, Maz. Let's stay with football now because the back-to-back European champions are back in action.
23: They're looking for the ball through, and here is Kvaratskhelia. Kvaratskhelia goes around the goalkeeper, and Kvaratskhelia scores. You have to say that was brilliant.
20: Yes, Paris Saint-Germain are taking on Aston Villa in the UEFA Super Cup, the season-opening game that brings together the Champions League winners and the Europa League holders. Sport Today's John Bennett is with us. John, we'll talk about the two teams in a moment, but there'll be a lot of focus on the referee.
6: Yes, the Somalian official Omar Artan will be the man in the middle at the Super Cup. You may well remember the name because he was due to be a FIFA World Cup referee at the tournament back in June and July, but was controversially denied entry into the USA during the World Cup by US authorities, or just before the World Cup. In response, European football's governing body, UEFA, offered him the chance to take charge of today's high-profile game. And of course, Nishat, this big moment for him comes at a time when there are huge disagreements between UEFA and Gianni Infantino's FIFA. So there's a lot of focus on Artan and his story.
20: Mm. Well, onto the two teams then, John. There is a trophy at stake, but will it have the feel of a pre-season game because of when this match is taking place?
6: Yeah, I think it will. We can't expect the players taking part in this game to be at their sharpest. Remember, many of the stars in action in Salzburg had extended breaks as well due to the World Cup. And then you take into account that the English Premier League season and France's Ligue 1 season, that doesn't start until the weekend after next. Meanwhile, you look at Villa's team, they have a bit of a new look. They're starting life without three key players, Yuri Tillemans, Luka Dinia and Morgan Rodgers, who all left for other clubs in this European summer. Here's the Aston Villa captain, John McGinn.
7: When your players are performing at the highest level, there's going to be interest. So we've got a structure in place. We've got standards and rules which have made us successful over the past few seasons. And our job is just to integrate the new players and try and make them believe the same way the players in the last few seasons have believed. And we're really excited by the sort of new Aston Villa.
6: Well, former Aston Villa striker Dion Dublin is covering the game for the BBC and joins us now from Salzburg. Great to speak to you, Dion. So Paris Saint-Germain are all about the Super Cup, but for Villa fans, it must be a very exciting moment. How big an occasion is this for Aston Villa? You know the club so well.
8: Yeah, I think it's huge. I really do. And not just for the fans, you know, getting a couple of days away and a big occasion. The players as well, there's a chance for more silverware. You know, Villa haven't had that much silverware success over the last, 15, 20 years. So I think it's a great opportunity for Villa to go out and say, right, listen, hold it a minute. We beat you, didn't we, in the second leg, 3-2 at Villa Park. You know what I mean? And just, I know they lost a tie overall over two legs, but, you know, they'll know how to go about this. And I'm pretty sure Unai Emery knows exactly how to start this game.
6: What a test for Villa, though, so early in the season. How tough will it be for players at this stage of pre-season? What is it, 10 days to go until the Premier League? To face such an occasion like this and face a team like Paris Saint-Germain, who we know are high energy.
8: Yeah, they're high energy. They will press incredibly high. Villa will try and play the game in the right way. Of course they will. They'll try and play through the thirds, but that's what Paris Saint-Germain want you to do. They'll try and catch you out. They'll squeeze fullbacks and centre-halves in twos and threes. You'll get suffocated and you'll just give the ball away. And that's how they score so many early goals. But Villa have played them before. Unai Emery is the master of dealing with the high press and dealing with European competition. So let's see how they got a difficult one for them. Huge ladder to get over. It really is. But there's a little door ajar for Villa, I've got to say.
6: And a final one, Dion, on Paris Saint-Germain. Are we talking about one of the all-time great teams here? I mean, bearing in mind, to win Champions Leagues back-to-back, are we talking about them in the same breath as Guardiola's Barcelona, for example?
8: Well, yeah, I think the latter stages of that breath, maybe. Not at the start of that breath, but yeah, you do have to speak to, you know, you have to bring them in the conversation. To do it back-to-back, Champions League is something special. Luis Enrique knows his players. He knows the best way to use them. And they seem to enjoy the high energy press. And the reason why, and it's very hard to do, let me tell you, to press high with energy is very hard to do. The reason why you will do it is because you've got rewards through doing it. So they know it works, so they have to do it.
6: Thanks, Dion. Enjoy the game.
8: It's a pleasure. Thank you very much.
6: Dion Dublin there. Follow the game on the BBC Sport website. That is also where you can read more about Lionel Messi's very emotional tribute to his father, Jorge, who passed away at the age of 68 following a long illness. In his tribute on social media, Messi has hinted that his playing career could come to an end sooner rather than later. This is making a lot of headlines around the world. So this is what Messi had to say. He said as part of his tribute, "I don't know what I'm going to do without you. I used to just play football, and now I'm really not sure if I'll carry on doing it for much longer." So an emotional tribute. He goes on to say, "Nishat, you were by my side from the very beginning. We were so close to the end. Why didn't you hang in there just a little longer so we could finish this together?" More on that on the BBC Sport website.
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20: Well, next to day three of the European Athletics Championships, Adi Adedoyin is leading our team trackside at Birmingham's Alexander Stadium. Adi, what can we look forward to?
9: Hello, Nishat. Welcome to the English Midlands and what's been another sweltering hot day. Three finals on the track, one in the field, and it's a big night for Britain's Matthew Hudson-Smith. The Olympic silver medalist grew up in the local area and used to train at the Alexander Stadium. Commentator Ed Harry is alongside me. Ed, there's going to be a lot of pressure on him to regain the title he last won in 2022.
10: Yes, Alexander Stadium, Addy, is home of Birchfield Harriers Athletics Club, and Matthew Hudson-Smith is one of their most famous members. There's a temporary stand-in place on the top bend for these championships, and they've named it after him. He's the Paris Olympic silver medalist. He's got world silver and bronze. He's won this European title twice in 2018 and most recently in 22. But it was right here on home soil at the 2022 Commonwealth Games that he went out too quick. He let the occasion get the better of him and he ended up with a silver medal. He says he wants to put that right later. But how and why did he end up joining Birchfield Harriers and making Alexander Stadium his second home?
11: So I used to play football. I played for Wolves. When I was playing, I just randomly decided I hate playing good and then we're losing. You know, it's a little bit selfish. You know, you can have a great game, you can score 3 goals and you can still lose 5-3. So one of the time, I think my mum at the start took me to Wolverhampton and Bilston track and it was getting redeveloped and she just wanted me to carry on doing track. So she brought me to the track over here. It was Star Trek at the time, and it was like a Birchfield Development League, and it was 10 years old. And then I met Sharon Morris, who was my first coach. It's one of those places where once you kind of come here, you kind of stay here for life. You can't really get rid of this place. We're quite like a family in a sense. I don't think people realize like the old club room and everything, that this is shiny. This is brand new. Like I said, there was a hill on the back straight, which is why I always wanted the back straight, because we always used to hang around there. So, you know, seeing that we have the first European Championships here, how far the club and the stadium has came. Even like 2012 when Team USA were here, me and my friends were like, we snuck in to watch them. We weren't supposed to be here, but we got in because we knew the routes to get in, which I'm not going to say in case I get in trouble. But I grew up here and this is like my home.
9: That's Matthew Hudson-Smith, a heavy favourite in the men's 400 metres, as is Emma Zaplatalova in the women's 400-metre hurdles final. She missed the last European Championships and Olympic Games due to injury, but has been in great form over the last two seasons. She won a bronze at last year's World Championships and improved her personal best this season to 52.30 seconds, which takes her to sixth on the all-time list. And with the 2024 champion, Femke Broders-Bol, opting to contest the 800 metres, it clears the path for her to win her first outdoor title. I caught up with her ahead of tonight's final.
3: I know there is like a, my favourite one, but I'm still focused on myself and don't feel that pressure and just follow my own path.
9: You had injuries in the past which hampered you. You're over those injuries now. I mean, how good is it to be where you are now, performing the way you are now, world number one?
3: Yeah, I'm very happy because from 2022 to 2024 I had injuries, so now I'm really enjoying. I can compete, I can do trainings, and I'm healthy, injury-free, so that's a kind of really good feeling that I can do it what I love.
9: Last question, I mean, how important is it, the support you're getting back home in terms of what you're doing this season, the way you performed on the Diamond League, representing your country the way you are?
3: Yeah, that's very nice. This year I won four Diamond Leagues, and I'm still the world leader, so yeah, it's such a nice feeling.
9: That's Emma Zaplatanova. Ed, are we looking at an athlete here who could go on to challenge for medals at next year's World Championships and the Olympic Games in 2028?
10: We absolutely could. In terms of tonight, Addy, she's the only sub-53 second athlete in the field. She's a huge gold medal favourite, but as you say, the sixth quickest of all time. And getting faster week on week, like she says, she's won four Diamond Leagues. The chance to go quicker at some of those late season Diamond Leagues as well. Anna Cockrell, a recent guest of ours on the warm-up track from the USA, is the fourth fastest of all time. She did that winning the Olympic silver medal in Paris. But without Sydney McLaughlin-Lavroni, without Femke Broders-Bol, neither of whom would appear to want to come back to the four hurdles, the future, I think, is all about Zaplatanova and Cockrell.
9: And speaking of the hurdles, we had the women's 100-meter hurdles final last night, which was a terrific race. It featured Nadine Visser, the fastest woman in Europe this season. The Dutch athlete finished fourth at the Olympics and won a silver medal at the World Indoors earlier this year. Also in the field was Switzerland's Ditaja Kambunji, the gold medalist from last year's World Championships in Tokyo. Here's how that one played out.
10: Visser gets out well, Skosovska did as well. Kambunji got the better start of those contenders, though. Bapte of France going very well on the inside. Skosovska coming through now, and Visser, so little to choose between them. I think Visser just gets it on the line. That was close. Visser confirmed, 12.67 seconds. Pia Skosovska of Poland given the same time, but awarded the silver medal. And Leticia Bapte of France gets the bronze.
5: It's starting to sink in, yeah. I also feel, this is actually the first moment I get emotional now. I was expecting that a bit earlier, I have to say, because I just felt a lot of pressure from myself. Like, I really felt like this was my championships. And before I had such unlucky European championships, it was always the years where I was having physical things and was like just fit enough, but not fit enough to have to get a medal. So I'm so proud that I did it. And yeah, it took a while for me to let it sink in because the first feeling after the race was like, what did I do? This was unnecessary. I didn't have a perfect race, but it's not important. I will forget that and I will just look at this medal around my neck.
9: Yeah, it's understandable that you're feeling a bit emotional after all the work you've done, yeah. The way you've performed this year, to finally leave, and the culmination of your hard work is that gold medal around your neck.
5: Yeah, and also I try to not really like read negative comments so much, but still, like after Tokyo I was so disappointed in myself. It took so long before I was like out of my almost depression, and to read like negative things like, oh, she cannot perform when it matters, that really hurts, because you don't see how hard we work and that you like can have an off day, but that I've like performed well so often already, and it's really like frustrating. Yeah.
9: That's Nadeem Visser. The men's sprint hurdles finals will be later tonight. The decathlon is also taking place, Ed.
10: That's right, event 4 of 10. The high jump is just winding down, Addy. Leo Neugebauer, the reigning world champion from Germany, the Olympic silver medalist, leads the competition, a best in the high jump for him of 1 metre 99. Jeff Tesselaar of the Netherlands is in the silver medal position, and Sander Skotheim of Norway, world indoor and European indoor gold medalist in 2025. He's in third spot. It has so far been about those three all day. After the high jump, the 400 metres will end day one.
9: And before we hand back to Nishat Ladha and the Sport Today team, a quick one on the women's hammer final, which has just got underway.
10: Yeah, opening round, it's being led by the defending champion, Sara Fantini of Italy, 74 metres, 35 for her in that opening round. Very early stages, though. Can she be another Italian gold medalist here this week?
9: Yeah, that would be a story, wouldn't it? Thank you, Ed. That's commentator Ed Harry. So plenty to look forward to, Nishat. You can follow it all on the BBC Sport website.
24: Great, thank you. Our thanks to Addy and Ed in Birmingham. Let's go back to the WAFCON semi-final between Algeria and Malawi in Rabat. Maz Faruqi is watching. Maz.
12: It's rather spooky here, Nishat. The sunshine has faded because of the solar eclipse, and along with it, Algeria's hopes. More fantastic football from the Chiwenga sisters. Two goals from the skipper, Tabitha. Her sister, Temwa, getting on the score sheet as well. Algeria had made it interesting to pull one back to make it 2-1 at one point, but it's still Algeria 1, Malawi 3, deep into second half stoppage time. So it looks like it's Malawi, the debutants, who will be the first team through to

0: Make sure you listen to Newsday on Thursday, and we'll be back here on Sport Today with all the news from Morocco. But for now, from the team, goodbye.
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4: 3 months after the Ebola outbreak in the Democratic Republic of the Congo officially began, we'll be asking what might happen next. And why is it that more people seem to be developing allergies to red meat?
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5: Wildfires have been raging from Canada to Europe.
6: France has just logged its first pyrocumulonimbus fire cloud. I think Portugal had one last year. So these are these gigantic firestorm systems. They turn like hurricanes. They generate their own lightning. They generate their own hail. They become perpetual motion machines of combustion.
5: Are we entering a new era of fire weather?
6: We're seeing fires burn where they've really never burned before. We're seeing them burn with intensities that really have never been recorded before. We're seeing phenomena that humans have never witnessed before.
7: We explore how climate change is reshaping fires and what can be done to survive in a more flammable world. That's up next on the BBC World Service, The Climate Question, with me, Greg Jackson.
5: And me, Jordan Dunbar.
8: BBC News with Govinda Gill. The head of the World Health Organization has warned that the current Ebola outbreak in the Democratic Republic of Congo could surpass the West African epidemic that killed more than 11,000 people a decade ago. Dr. Tedros Adhanom Ghebreyesus says it's already the second largest and fastest growing on record.
9: The outbreak had a big head start. It's still way ahead of us, and we're playing catch up. Most concerningly, we see a high proportion of deaths in communities instead of treatment units outside of known contact lists. That tells us there are chains of transmission we don't know about.
8: A total solar eclipse has passed across Europe for the first time in 27 years. Millions of people living in an area covering Greenland and Iceland down to the Iberian Peninsula witnessed the moon obscuring the sun. A large swathe of Spain was plunged into total darkness. The Bangladeshi authorities have ordered shopping malls, markets and businesses to close by 8 p.m. as part of measures to conserve electricity amid an energy crisis. The directive also forces cultural and trade events to close early. Ambarasan Ethiarajan reports.
10: Bangladesh, a country of more than 170 million people, has been grappling with an energy crisis as it faces shortages of gas. The country imports more than 90% of its oil and gas needs, mostly from the Middle East. A week ago, a fire at a port terminal severely disrupted the gas supply that's required to generate electricity. Due to high winds, ships are not currently able to dock safely, and this has also hit the transfer of gas. In several towns outside the capital, Dhaka, residents say power cuts are lasting for more than 10 hours a day.
8: Israel says more troops will be sent to a village in the occupied West Bank, where two Palestinian families have been trapped inside their homes by settlers since Sunday. The first Israeli soldiers who arrived at the scene were filmed praying with the extremist settlers. The Palestinian families in the village of Kusra, south of Nablus, say their water and power has been cut and they have dwindling food supplies. John Donison is in Kusra.
11: The United Nations says there has been a surge in settler violence in recent years, with on average 6 attacks on Palestinian communities happening every day. But this is a new tactic, laying siege to Palestinian homes to starve people out and force them

0: to flee. Senior leaders in the Israeli military have condemned the latest settler violence, but they've failed to stop it. Many settlers serve in the army. Palestinians and human rights groups accuse the military of allowing settlers to act with impunity.
1: This is the World News from the BBC. Environmental groups have warned that Oman could be facing an environmental catastrophe as a large oil spill reaches the country's mainland. Omani authorities say the oil has affected around 390 square kilometres of the southern coastline. The area is home to a marine reserve established last year to protect sensitive ecosystems, including rare sea turtles. The US-based messaging platform Discord has been ordered to suspend live streams in Brazil after a 13-year-old girl was allegedly incited to kill herself. Five teenagers have been arrested in connection with the death. More from Joanna Keane.
2: A police officer in Brazil has described the case as a real-life horror show. The live stream is said to have led to the death of a teenager, while a police operation saved another girl who was about to kill herself. Brazil's data protection agency said live streams had been repeatedly used to facilitate violence, harassment, and the incitement of self-harm and suicide. It accused Discord of failing to adopt reasonable measures to protect children and gave it 3 days to comply with the suspension. Discord, which is used by millions of people across the world, says it's cooperating with the investigation.
1: More than 60,000 Canadians have signed a petition calling for the US ambassador in Ottawa to be expelled for undermining diplomatic relations between the two neighbours. The online petition accuses Peter Hoekstra of making repeated interventions in Canadian political discourse and of having normalised the Trump administration's threats to annex Canada. In a statement to the BBC, the US embassy said it was aware of the petition but declined to comment further. 16 prison inmates have been injured by a lightning strike in the US state of Ohio. They were outdoors moving between buildings after an evening meal when the storm struck. One of them has been airlifted to hospital in a serious condition. That's the latest BBC News.
3: The world is on fire.
4: As we record this, hundreds of wildfires are burning in parts of France, Spain, Russia,
3: the UK, US and Canada.
4: So how unusual is this? And are we entering a new era in fire weather?
3: That's our climate question. From the BBC World Service, I'm Greer Jackson.
4: And I'm Jordan Dunbar.
3: To help us answer that question, we have the author of Fire Weather, John Valiant. Hi, thank you so much for joining us this week.
5: It's so good to be with you both.
4: John, people will see that fires are currently burning across the world. Are we in a new era of fire weather?
5: Yes, unequivocally, we are. And, you know, that said, fire has always been with us. It's a natural part of life for almost any ecosystem. And what we're seeing, though, that's different is intensity, frequency, and scope. So we're seeing fires burn where they've really never burned before. We're seeing them burn with intensities that really have never been recorded before. We're seeing phenomena that humans have never witnessed before.
3: What are these phenomena that we haven't seen before?
5: Well, the one that seems to be in the news right now is the pyrocumulonimbus fire cloud. And that's a scientific term for a fire-generated, thermally generated thunderhead, basically. So imagine, you know, those giant anvil clouds you see that generate lightning. Where we have seen them historically is over volcanoes. So think of photographs or old engravings you've seen of historic volcanoes like Toba or Krakatoa, you know, with billowing clouds shot through with lightning. We used to see that only over volcanoes in nature. Starting around 1998, 99, 2000, fire scientists and satellite data analysts started seeing them over really big wildfires. And that was a first. And now we're seeing them with more and more frequency. I understand France has just logged its first pyrocumulonimbus fire cloud, but these are really new events in Southern Europe. The Western United States and Canada have been experiencing them for about 20 years. To give you an idea of how rapidly this is building, though, Canada had its worst fire season in its recorded history in 2023. It burnt from coast to coast for about 6 months. And during that time, 142 pyro CB events were recorded. So these are these gigantic firestorm systems that can reach heights of, or altitudes, I should say, of 45,000 feet. They puncture the stratosphere. They are so big, they occupy so much atmospheric space that they turn, they gyre like hurricanes. They generate their own lightning. They become perpetual motion machines of combustion, and they are unstoppable by human means.
6: Wildfires continue to burn out of control in France and Spain tonight, with more than a quarter of a million people being ordered to leave their homes.
7: It's not hard to understand why these wildfires have spread. They're said to be the most severe Spain has ever faced. The first to be declared a national emergency.
8: Most towns and villages in this area are almost deserted. The blaze now burns within 10 miles of the city of Bordeaux.
5: One way to think of a big fire, it's really like a giant lung. It's inhaling all the time. It needs oxygen in order to burn, just like we do. And when it gets big like that, imagine a whale or an elephant exerting itself. And so this giant fire is pulling in air and oxygen from all around the landscape, and it can generate hurricane force winds as it does that. So that's why you see the trees tossing and turning, and you see, sometimes you'll see the clothing of firefighters flapping. And that's because there is so much convection energy in that system.
3: I had no idea the wind could be so strong, hurricane strength, Jordan.
4: Yeah, is that so? This is due to the sheer amount of heat. You mentioned before that these were over volcanoes. Is that also what can cause these tornadoes within the storm system?
5: If you have a pyro CB, if you have a pyrocumulonimbus fire cloud, that's kind of a precursor for really a new and even newer and more terrible chimera of climate change and what I call 21st century fire, and that is a full-blown fire tornado. And what you'll see, there's a lot of amazing video being shot of the Spanish and French firefighting efforts. And you'll see these little spirals of flame, you know, whirling off on the edge of the frame sometimes. And those are called fire whirls. They're not really dangerous, but they're noticeable. But what's happening now, still rarely, thank goodness, are actual measurable fire tornadoes. The first one was recorded in the terrible Canberra fire in South Australia in 2003. That was an EF3 tornado, so that's wind speeds of 160, 165 miles an hour. That will tear the roof off your house. That'll flip your car over. It'll kill you. We had another one of those, the first one ever recorded in the Northern Hemisphere in Redding, California in 2018. I wrote about that for The Guardian right after it happened, and I had the eerie privilege of walking that ground afterward. And there was a firefighter who was attending that fire in an F-150 pickup truck. That's a 2 or 3 ton truck. It was lifted off the road, thrown through the air, rolled repeatedly, crushed and burned. He was a father of two. Of course, you know, he was killed, as you can imagine. And everything around him, all the cars and trucks around him, had been rolled and crushed. There were 100-foot steel, high-tension power pylons weighted down with many tons of transmission cable that were simply torn out of the ground, thrown into the forest. All the houses in the area were simply gone. There was no glass. There were no small objects. Everything left was broken or crushed and burned. And honestly, the only other scenario I've seen like that are photos from Hiroshima and Nagasaki. And these are energies that simply did not exist on Earth prior to the excessive generation of fossil fuel emissions.
3: Let's unpack that a little bit more. What do we know about the impact of climate change on fires like the ones we're seeing?
5: So we're emitting millions of tons of CO2 and methane every year. And the Earth does that too, but we are adding to it in ways that are measurable and are now, over the past 50 or 100 years, actively changing the nature of our climate. So these are heat-retaining gases that cold heat in the lower atmosphere. So it's simply warmer. Southern Europe is enduring, I think, its fourth heat wave, and it's still July. You know, in decades past, one heat wave might happen in a summer. And now they're coming in successive waves. And when you think about what fire likes hot, dry, windy. So those are obviously natural conditions. And again, fire is a natural part of our landscape, but there's a big difference between the 90 degree peak temperature summer of my youth and the 105 degree peak temperature summer of my current reality.
4: So climate change is essentially amplifying what we might have seen before. So where it might be a dry summer, it's a very dry summer. It's a very hot summer. It's even windier than it might have been. So this is amplifying all of these things that spread wildfires.
5: That's right. They build on each other, amplifying in ways that we aren't ready for, that we don't understand particularly well, but that climate scientists who are well-versed in physics, math, and chemistry have been trying to warn us about, but it's abstract. But there's nothing abstract about a pyrocumulonimbus fire system when it is barreling across your landscape.
3: There's also increasing nighttime temperatures, which means that forest fires are less likely to die down overnight. But there's also something that you write about in your book called the whiplash effect, which essentially means there's more tinder, there's more plants to set fire to. Can you just unpack how exactly that comes to be?
5: Sure. And I really want to back up into the nighttime temperatures. As the temperature stays higher at night, the fire likes that. So where a wildfire might settle down to a kind of a dull roar where it's still burning, but it's not actively spreading, that might have been the case 10 years ago, 20 years ago. Now you see fires actively spreading during the night. In the old days, which weren't that long ago, there was almost a compact between the fire and firefighters. So everybody took a break at night. The fire slowed down, firefighters could get a few hours sleep, get a meal, resupply. Now they're chasing that fire 24 hours a day. And so that is a really new and terrible development. And then in terms of the whiplash effect, what we're seeing in Southern California is, you know, you might have extended drought in Southern California, but there have been the occasional very rainy winter. And so this is, you'll have this resurgence of shrubbery and trees, including ones that might have burned off in previous fires. So what that turns into, though, is new fuel. As the summer wears on, as new temperature records are broken, that fuel dries out, might even die, you know, on the stem. And then when a fire comes through, it's got a whole new stash of fuel to burn. And, you know, an extraordinary situation we're seeing is in northern Alaska, where, you know, the last ice age has barely ended. There are places in the Brooks Range and north central Alaska where no tree has grown in 100,000 years. Well, forests are sprouting there now. Little 10-year-old saplings are growing where no tree has grown in 100,000 years, and they are already burning down. So what we're seeing literally across the globe is a complete, if slow motion, change in the entire forest regime.
3: Thanks, John. A reminder that you're listening to The Climate Question from the BBC World Service. I'm Greg Jackson.
4: And I'm Jordan Dunbar. This week we're asking, are we entering a new era of wildfires? With us is author and journalist John Vaillant. John, some of the most vivid writing in your book about this fire weather and about wildfires comes from the fire at Fort McMurray in Canada in 2016. Can you just tell us what happened at that fire and why it was such a big deal?
5: So Fort McMurray, Alberta, is the petroleum hub of Canada. And that might not sound like much until you realize that Canada is, depending on who's measuring, the fourth or fifth largest oil producer, petroleum producer in the world. Fort McMurray is about 700 or 800 miles north of the US border, deep in the boreal forest. And the boreal forest is that kind of green, piney, subarctic forest system that runs all the way across northern Canada, through Alaska. In Russia, we call it the taiga. You know, think of Siberia. Northern Alberta is a lot like Siberia. And in the midst of this, you have a city of 100,000 people with a multi-billion dollar petroleum industry right in the middle of the boreal forest, one of the most flammable and combustible ecosystems on planet Earth. In May 2016, an El Nino that had been warming the North Pacific for the previous couple of years, thus impacting the snowpack in the Rocky Mountains, the Cascade Mountains of the North American West, heated up everything in its path, created the conditions in May 16 for a very early summer and extraordinarily dry conditions. So on May 3rd, 2016, the high for that date was broken by about 10 degrees Fahrenheit. So it went into the low 90s. And we are in the boreal forest, very high latitude, keeping in mind that the rivers and lakes there were still frozen. There were car-sized blocks of ice on the Athabasca River, which is the main river flowing through the city of Fort McMurray. So into this recently post-winter environment comes these unseasonably hot temperatures that dry everything out. Introduce fire into a landscape like that, and you're going to not just have intense fire conditions, but explosive fire conditions. And so within a matter of 2 days, despite earnest efforts from Alberta's very capable wildfire fighting service, this fire got away and the wind shifted and blew a 10-mile wide, 100-meter tall wall of flame into the city, forcing the largest, most rapid evacuation due to fire in modern times.
9: It was just black. I mean, it's 3 p.m., middle of the day. I expected to see, you know, some sunshine, but it was completely dark. I thought it was midnight. You're so intimidated by the fire and the smoke that you just want to get out of there.
10: People really started to understand just how things were deteriorating and so dramatically when they started seeing, you know, gas stations explode and saw the flames just right along the side of the highway.
11: Once I looked up and basically it's raining ash and, you know, your eyes are burning, you know, it's time to pack up and leave.
5: Radiant heat, you know, this is a quick science lesson. Radiant heat is the invisible heat that tells you not to touch the candle. Your finger starts to get close to it. You know, I'm not going to go any closer because I'm going to burn myself. You're dealing with walls of heat, radiant heat, which moves at the speed of light, by the way, and is hitting temperatures close to 500 Celsius. Oof. So what's happening then is even before the fire gets there, the heat is desiccating everything in front of it. So every leafy tree, every poplar and aspen that normally would be full of water, when it's hit with 500 Celsius temperatures, it desiccates instantly. So it turns instantly into matchstick firewood. Then the embers land on it. And the other thing to think about is flammable objects can reach combustive temperatures without fire. So the tree now is 500 Celsius in temperature, but it doesn't have any fire on it yet. The moment an ember lands on that, it explodes into flame. So imagine as this wall of invisible 500 Celsius heat rolls over the forest, into the neighborhoods, across the plastic swing set, into the garage, over the tar shingled roofs and the vinyl siding, that's causing all those petroleum products to start to vaporize. And so these houses now are not catching on fire in the way that you and I are used to seeing. These houses explode into flame. And so you had $750,000, two-story, solidly built, you know, winterproof houses in Fort McMurray burning from rooftop to basement in 5 minutes. And then people went out of their garage or went out of their garden, looked down the road, and there's a wall of fire coming down the street at them. So people got out of there quickly. These are, you know, tough, can-do people. They got themselves together. They gathered up their kids and their cats and dogs, and they ran for the exit, seeing, you know, everything that they'd worked for, everything that they owned, everything that they treasured and valued disappear literally before their eyes. The miracle is that nobody was killed in those flames. You know, that's the real strange mercy of that event.
4: John, climate experts say that many parts of the world will get drier and warmer, creating these conditions that you've talked about where these wildfires can become even bigger. I'm just wondering then, what do people and communities and governments need to do to adapt if we are in this new era of fire weather? What things need to change in terms of how we deal with these fires?
5: So the first thing is to manage water better and differently than we do now, recognizing what fire is now capable of. And so, you know, one of the first confusions people have is, you know, they might see a fire on the landscape on a ridge far many miles away from them and say, oh my goodness, those mountains look like they're on fire. You know, it's a spectacular view at night. But if the wind is blowing toward you, that means the embers are too. And so your city, your town can literally ignite behind you. So we aren't prepared for that. That could happen in a place where people weren't even thinking about fire yet.
3: I'm wondering, if I'm a homeowner, how do I protect my house, my livelihood?
5: Every city, every town now has to have an evacuation plan for fire and for flood. A lot of new communities are, you know, housing estates, housing developments have only one entry road. That is a disaster. You know, if there's a car accident on that road, if it's blocked by fire or debris, now you have a bunch of people effectively kettled, trapped inside their own neighborhood. So, and you could have really high lethality there. So you need to have at least two exit roads. You need to have an evacuation plan. And when it comes to building materials, what Fort McMurray showed us is how deeply petroleum has infiltrated every aspect of our lives. And so right now, houses can have tar shingles, vinyl siding, all kinds of glues and laminates in the plywood. Your sofa is extremely flammable. You know, it's made stuffed with polyurethane or polypropylene or, you know, all these things will start to off-gas combustible fire accelerants, you know, if they're heated to fire-hot temperatures. So our houses now, the modern house is a very dangerous place. And if you want to see something really sobering, go on YouTube and look at Underwriters Laboratories living room test. And they show an old-fashioned living room, you know, think of an old English pub with wooden furniture and lace curtains and cotton, you know, upholstery, and then a modern apartment flat, like probably like where you live, you know, and watch the new one explodes into flame in 3 minutes, like a firebomb. It goes off like an oil refinery, whereas grandma's house with the wooden furniture and the wool rug and the cotton curtains takes about 25 minutes to reach an equal intensity of combustion. So we live, you know, petroleum is extraordinarily handy. It's got us where we are today. We owe it a great debt, but the gains it's given us in the short term are being taken away from us in the long term. And fire is, you know, one of the most kind of graphic and charismatic ways that happens.
3: Are you talking about running away here for good? Because presumably if we can't fight these fires, how long can we really live and stay in an area with that level of risk to our lives?
5: Yeah, so we now have to look at the experience of LA, look at the experience of Valparaiso and Fort McMurray, and now Bordeaux and Madrid, and realize this is our reality too. It's not just something unfortunate that happened to them. It could happen to any one of us now. There is no place that is safe from fire now. And there might be some exceptions in desert cities, you know, where you don't have a lot of flammable terrain, but any place where there is forest or grassland, what we call the wildland urban interface or the WUI, any place you have that, fire can be introduced into our communities from those wildland urban interface zones and impact us with the ferocity of a wildfire. And that is something that all of us, even in traditionally cool, wet, temperate places, you know, need to come to grips with.
4: John, thank you very much for joining us.
5: It's really a pleasure to be with you. Thanks so much for your interest.
3: Thanks, John. And thank you for listening. Don't forget, if you have a climate question of your own, then email theclimatequestion@bbc.com.
4: The production team were Diane Richardson, Simon Watts, Daffeth Evans and Tom Brignall. I'm Jordan Dunbar.
3: And I'm Greg Jackson. And from all of us, goodbye.

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1: In 2008, we went to Kansas City, where it was ranked the worst place to ride a bike in the US.
2: Rolling out. Let's go.
1: There was very little provision for cyclists. We were nearly run over. We got punctures and narrowly avoided getting robbed.
3: We were told if we planned to cycle across the city, we'd better get our affairs in order.
1: Despite this, 18 years later, we're going back to see how things have changed.
4: We've really seen this shift from cycling as just a pleasure or leisure to now being a legit mode of transportation.
5: While resources have been spent in our city, it hasn't been accessible for all of Kansas Cityans.
0: People fixing the world, the Kansas City Cycling Revolution. Tuesday at 7 GMT.
6: Hello, I'm Claudia Hammond. Health Check is coming up after the news. 3 months after the Ebola outbreak in the Democratic Republic of the Congo officially began, we'll be asking what might happen next. The volunteers providing human contact for children in care in Chile to help them with their emotional development. And the takeaways from the latest AIDS conference in Brazil. Plus, why are more people becoming allergic to red meat after being bitten by a tick carried by deer? All coming up after the news in Health Check.
7: BBC News with Govinda Gill. The head of the World Health Organization has warned that the Ebola outbreak in the Democratic Republic of Congo could surpass the West African epidemic that killed more than 11,000 people a decade ago. Dr. Tedros Adhanom Ghebreyesus said doctors were playing catch-up. A total solar eclipse has passed across Europe for the first time in 27 years. Millions of people living in an area covering Greenland and Iceland and down to the Iberian Peninsula witnessed the moon obscuring the sun. The Bangladeshi authorities have ordered shopping malls, markets and businesses to close by 8 p.m. It's part of measures to conserve electricity amid an energy crisis. Israel says more troops will be sent to a village in the occupied West Bank where two Palestinian families have been trapped inside their homes by settlers since Sunday. The first Israeli soldiers who arrived at the scene were filmed praying with the extremist settlers. More security forces were sent in, but after clashes, they left and the settlers returned. President Putin says his forces are ready to inspect and detain ships from what he called hostile states if they start to seize Russian vessels. He said seizing vessels and selling off property plundered from Russia was nothing less than piracy. Environmental groups have warned that Oman could be facing an environmental catastrophe as a large oil spill reaches the country's mainland. Omani authorities say the oil has affected around 390 square kilometres of the southern coastline. US officials say 11 people have been arrested for allegedly organising hundreds of sham marriages for foreigners seeking US residency, mostly Chinese nationals. The new Attorney General, Todd Blanche, said it was one of the largest marriage fraud prosecutions in US history. BBC News.
6: Hello, this is Health Check from the BBC and I'm Claudia Hammond here for the next half an hour with a roundup of the latest medical stories. It is 3 months since the Ebola outbreak began in the Democratic Republic of the Congo and cases have risen above 4,000, making it the largest outbreak in the country's history. And we'll hear what's happening on the ground in a moment. And to help me today, I have global health journalist Andrew Green in Berlin in Germany. How are you, Andrew?
8: Doing well, thanks.
6: And what do you have for us today?
8: So I'm actually just back from Brazil, where I was attending the International AIDS Conference. And then I also have a fascinating story on the emergence of red meat allergies.
6: And we'll hear from the Chilean volunteers comforting babies in hospital and children in care to help them with their emotional development. But we're starting with Ebola in the DRC, and this weekend marks 3 months since the official start of the outbreak in the country. Now, almost 2,000 people have died, making this the second worst Ebola outbreak anywhere and the worst in the DRC. Now, we've been following the progress of the outbreak here on Health Check, and to find out what's happening now and what needs to happen next, I spoke to Bronwyn Nicol, an Ebola specialist at the International Federation of Red Cross and Red Crescent Societies, who was on the ground at the start of the outbreak.
9: We've made progress, but we're still behind the epidemic. Things aren't where we would like to see them. I mean, we're already seeing that this is looking like already the second worst Ebola outbreak on record. And where we are in terms of the number of cases so far is quite worrying when we look at this in comparison to the outbreak in West Africa in 2014, 2016. So that is a big challenge. And what's really compounding this is the difficulties of operating and responding to an outbreak in an area like Ituri. There's conflict. Health infrastructure is sparse. It hasn't had a lot of foreign investment or support within the health structures within communities to build up systems. And this has resulted in people not trusting the system, not trusting Ministry of Health, not trusting the response as a whole, which then makes people accepting of response measures a lot harder. And so that's quite one of the biggest challenges that our teams are facing right now.
6: Yeah, and trust seems to be something that we talk about whenever we discuss Ebola. What are you able to do to try to build trust with communities?
9: Ebola response is not something that is light. It's not something that is easy. What we support as Red Cross, Red Crescent quite typically is burials. And for Ebola, that is full protective equipment to do a burial. And that's terrifying. Someone shows up in this giant white suit covered head to toe in plastic, and you can't do your regular burials that you would do for your family. Your customs are interrupted. If you're in a treatment center, you're there until you are feeling better. If you're a contact, there's limits on what you're allowed to do, which then also has implications on how do you feed your family if you're not supposed to be going out to work. And all these things make it very difficult to trust a response. And so how can we adapt some of what we do? We come in as health experts saying, these are the things that need to be done to stop Ebola. And communities are like, that's great, but this is how we usually do things. And so how can we blend those two together? And that onus is on us to have communities trust us, to adapt what we want to do to control the outbreak, to make it work for communities as well. So they need to be part of these discussions, part of informing how can we adapt a burial protocol? How can it still be safe, but still be dignified?
6: Yeah, is there a way of doing that without people arriving in, you know, head to toe covered up in protective equipment where you can't even see people's faces?
9: Well, our teams tend to arrive when they come. They don't show up in their full protective equipment. There's a lot of dialogue and consultation with the family beforehand. We can also have families participate. Families can wear some of this equipment safely. They may not touch the body, but they can still observe the process and be there for it. And there are ways we can still adapt. And one of the things that they did do in DRC in the outbreak in 2018 was there was quite a lot of pushback from communities around not believing that their loved one was being buried. They thought the coffin or the body bag was empty. And so we adapted the body bags. They now have a clear view window so you can see the face of the person who's in it. And that helps with some of that identification of, yes, that is who is supposed to be in there.
6: I was wondering, is Ebola the disease that people are most concerned about in comparison with, say, other diseases that they might contract, like malaria or HIV?
9: Yeah, and I mean, Ituri is a very high malaria prevalence zone, and this has been a request actually also from Ministry of Health, as well as from partners that work in the area from the beginning, is not to forget about everything else. Like, yes, Ebola is what the international community is concerned about. It is a big deal. But for some people, malaria might be much more of a concern. It might be diarrhea. It could be a respiratory illness that their child has. So making sure that while we respond to Ebola, we're also equally responding to other health concerns and supporting regular health services so people can still go for prenatal care, for antenatal care, for vaccinations. So making sure Ebola doesn't disrupt all of this other care.
6: Are you seeing funding and resourcing for the response improving over time?
9: Well, I can speak at least on behalf of IFRC. The response we've had, we do have an emergency appeal, and the response to that has been quite good, actually. But again, a lot of it is very much focused on Ebola.
6: Now, the biggest Ebola outbreak in history was the one between 2013 to 16 in Western Africa. Could this outbreak grow larger than that? I mean, how concerned should neighbouring countries be, or even countries further afield where Health Check listeners might live?
9: I mean, if we look at the numbers, I mean, this is a concerning outbreak. It's already grown very, very fast. We're, you know, just on the edge of being 3 months into this. We're already at over 4,000 cases, about to hit 2,000 deaths. The case fatality rate is 45%, which is quite high. There's active cases in four provinces in DRC right now, particularly getting into the border areas with Uganda, with South Sudan, with Central African Republic. That's worrying. It's worrying for those countries as well. Uganda has already had cases imported and they've dealt with those. The Ministry of Health in Uganda has declared Uganda Ebola free now, but they're still at risk. More cases could come in and they are preparing for that. And this is where these countries do need to do quite a bit of work around readiness, and that is something that is being supported by other organizations and also by the IFRC. For everyone else, it's good to be aware, but it's also, we're not all at the same risk. So with Ebola, it doesn't spread in the same way as COVID, which is airborne. And so that means each person who has COVID is likely to infect more people, whereas Ebola is spread through bodily fluids. That's harder to catch from someone. If I'm touching someone that has Ebola, they have to be bleeding, be covered in sweat, have it in some sort of bodily fluid. I have to have a cut on my body to have that virus then enter my skin. So for those that are providing patient care, for those that are doing burials, those are high-risk activities. And that's why those people wear protective equipment to keep them safer. But the general public is not at that risk.
6: We're going to talk in a moment about the trials of new vaccines against this particular type of Ebola. But are vaccines a solution to this outbreak, or is that for the future?
9: I mean, vaccines would be lovely. I'll never say no to a vaccine. But it's not going to be what's going to help us right now in the short term.
6: So we're 3 months into this outbreak at the moment. If I were to talk to you again in 3 months' time, what would you be hoping to be saying about it then?
9: I would love to not be talking about trust. I mean, I feel like at Red Cross, we talk about trust a lot. It's a big part of what we do, as our volunteers are part of the communities they serve, and they're very good at making us aware as well of some of the issues and what communities are thinking, what they're worried about, and what some of the rumors are that are happening. So I would love to be in 3 months saying that this isn't an issue for us at the moment, where our issues are more around making sure people are seeking earlier care. And we can see that within a response. We have some proxies, I guess we could call them, for knowing how well a community is or a population is trusting a response. So looking at how early people are seeking care and how many people are cooperating in terms of contact tracing and surveillance systems. Where are we getting the majority of our alerts for death? Is it coming from a treatment center where we know people are, where they have sought care? Or is it coming from the community, from someone who has never sought care? So we're already looking at these numbers. They're not great. People are seeking care later than they should. We have a huge amount of death alerts coming from communities. So ideally, we would love to see these going down. And having better clarity around some of the chains of transmission as well. And I think trust links through all of this. And if we can not be talking about trust in 3 months, that would be a good indication of the fact that we've built some of that trust.
6: Bronwyn Nicol. Now, health journalist Andrew Green is still with me. And Andrew, I wanted to ask you about the possible vaccines we mentioned there against this particular version of Ebola. What is the latest on the trials?
8: So things are moving relatively quickly. There are already two candidate vaccines that are in accelerated clinical trials at the moment, and potentially another on its way. However, those two candidate vaccines are just in phase one. So that's just testing for things like tolerance, safety and efficacy, and it's in healthy volunteers. One of the trials is actually taking place in the UK, coming out of Oxford University, and the other is in Canada, and it just started a few weeks ago. That was developed by Moderna, and it's using an mRNA vaccine. We're also seeing calls from the WHO and others for a full-scale human trial of Ervebo, which is an existing vaccine against Ebola, but against the Zaire version of Ebola. And there had been some concerns about rolling that out in case it wasn't effective, and then it might cause people to think that it wouldn't be useful in the situation where there was a Zaire outbreak. But new evidence is showing that it might be effective against the Bundibugyo strain as well. So now there's renewed calls for it to potentially be tried and scaled up if it actually proves effective.
6: Yeah, because it does seem to be promising in trials with animals, hasn't it?
8: That's right. There was one trial in ferrets. It's not been published yet, but it was showing that it offered 100% protection against death in the ferrets who received Ervebo as compared to the ferrets who didn't, all of which died.
6: Now, of course, this will all take some time doing these trials and then getting vaccines out there if they do work, and people are still catching Ebola now. Is there anything else new when it comes to trying to prevent people from catching it?
8: Yeah, so there are some really interesting trials into medical countermeasures that might be useful in potentially preventing people from contracting Ebola or for treating people who have actually already been infected. So in one case, there's a trial of and forgive me if I mispronounce this, but obeldesivir, which is an antiviral developed by Gilead, and it's being given to people who have come into contact with someone who's been infected with Ebola. The trial is currently ongoing, and the idea is that this would be a post-exposure prophylaxis that might prevent them from developing Ebola themselves. They're still recruiting volunteers, and we don't have any results, so we're not sure when we're going to get them. At the same time, there's also some research being done into treating people with either the antiviral remdesivir or a monoclonal antibody known as MBP-134 as therapeutics. So this would be for people who already have Ebola to see if this can help them clear the virus and recover.
6: So it sounds as though there are lots of different things going on, and we need to wait to see what might work. Now, the other vaccine news this week comes from the US, where President Trump has signed an order calling for fewer childhood vaccines and recommending splitting the mumps, measles and rubella vaccines, or MMR, into single shots instead of giving them all at once. Now, this announcement has come in for a lot of criticism from experts, hasn't it? What are they saying?
8: Yeah, so one of the big concerns is that the MMR vaccine is normally a combined two-dose vaccine. I actually received it as a child in the United States. And splitting it up would mean that people would have to take their children for multiple visits. President Trump mentioned as many as five in 1 year. And so there's the risk that a child will just miss one of those visits, increasing the risk that they'll be vulnerable to one of these viruses. Particularly dangerous would be measles. We've seen rising rates. And so it's important to remember that measles can be a deadly virus if a child is infected with it. So that's obviously a huge concern. And then we also, while it's not mentioned in the executive order, did hear both Trump and Health and Human Services Secretary Robert F. Kennedy Jr. allude once again to the false claim that vaccines are linked to autism. And just to underscore again for listeners that there is no link between vaccines and autism.
6: Thank you so much for that, Andrew, and do stay with us. You are listening to Health Check from the BBC. I'm Claudia Hammond. Later on, why do allergies to meat seem to be on the rise in some countries? Before that, to Chile and a project to help some of the 5,000 children currently living in residential care in the country. The importance of early relationships in development has long been known, and so the Chilean non-profit organisation Abrázame, which translates as Hug Me, is trying to make a difference to their well-being and development. In addition, there are hundreds of babies who remain in hospital even though they're well enough to leave while arrangements are made for their future care. Our reporter Jane Chambers went to meet the organisation's executive director, Cecilia Rodriguez, to see what's being done.
2: We want to make lives better for children and adolescents that live in residential homes and hospitals that don't have family or regular visitors. We have specialist volunteers who have been trained to bond with the children and give them good memories for the future.
10: Abrázame has more than 500 volunteers working in around 20 state-run care homes and one hospital in four different regions across Chile. Cecilia tells me about the different programs they run.
2: We have three programs. One is a program where volunteers visit groups of children of all ages, including teenagers, and doing things like sport or just taking them to do something fun. Then we have another program called Hug Me More, which has one or two dedicated volunteers who visit babies every day until they're 3 years old, or until they find a foster family or adoptive family to take them. And we have a third program where volunteers work individually with children from 3 years old until they're 12 years old. They do things like visit their schools for events or celebrate their birthdays with them, and they're a significant person and constant in their lives.
10: I've come to La Casa Nacional, a children's home in Santiago, which looks after around 60 to 80 children from 0 to 8 years old who are under state protection. They have a team of specialists, and the children are clearly well fed and looked after. But Rocio Montesino, the head of the children's home, says the volunteers are still a much valued addition.
11: Because there are so many children here, we can't give each of them as much attention as we would like to, and that's why the volunteers play such an important role in supporting the children while they are here.
10: Out in the garden, I talked to Yasnet Miranda, a psychotherapist who works with babies a few months old, ranging through to children up to 13 years old.
12: When the children arrive here, they're often very sad and irritable, and they need a lot of hugs and support. They've often had difficult experiences, and we have to help them through that. And I've seen a lot of progress with forming bonds with the volunteers. The children need to start feeling that they belong and have people who care for them. Routine and activities and feeling loved help with their development. And I can see with time that their behaviour improves. They're not so angry, withdrawn and upset. And that comes from having stability in their lives. I love seeing the volunteers out in the garden helping the toddlers to take their first steps.
10: So just been showed a room where the volunteers are with the little babies. And there are one, two, three, four, five, six, seven cribs. There's a volunteer sitting cross-legged on the floor with a little baby with lots of toys, and another volunteer with a baby in their arms that they're hugging. In another room, I meet one of the volunteers, Catalina Reyes. Although thousands of people apply to help out, only a few make it through.
13: The process is long. There are lots of filters and interviews to see if you have the right psychological profile to do it. And we have plenty of training to help us bond with the children and face difficult situations we might encounter. And during my year as a volunteer, I have learned that the most important thing is to be there for the children so that they don't feel abandoned all over again. We need to show the children that not all adults are bad and that they aren't just what happened to them. They are much more than that.
10: And what children have you been helping with?
13: I go to two different homes, one for babies from 6 months old until 1.5 years old, and the other for children from 7 years old until they are 15.
10: Wow, so very different.
13: Yes, and with the babies at the start, they didn't understand why people like me were visiting them and hugging them. And with time, they got to know us and know if we call their name, they come crawling towards us. They understand they can get what they want with us. It doesn't matter if our backs hurt, we still pick them up. With the older children, it's different because they have their personalities, their tastes, and their opinions. With them, I need to be flexible and adapt to what they want. It might be a conversation or to play football, and sometimes they just want to sit beside you and for you to give them some physical affection. I know they are going through so many hormonal changes and learning to become who they want to be.
10: I'm here with Ignacia Umeni from Abarasami, who tells me this room is for babies up until 6 months old. She says her volunteers are vital for development for these babies and beyond.
14: People often think attachment and bonding help babies develop. But actually, building relationships is development. That's where development begins. Through stable relationships, babies build different skills and abilities. Physiologically, secure attachment can help lower baseline stress levels, giving children more tools later in life to cope with stress and manage emotionally difficult situations without becoming overwhelmed. That allows babies and children to grow in a healthier way through each stage of life. It also supports cognitive development, learning, language, and the ability to express emotions. So relationships don't simply contribute to development, relationships are development. And that is what the volunteers are offering.
6: Jane Chambers reporting from Chile. Now, Andrew, I know you're not long back from Brazil, from the International AIDS Conference in Rio de Janeiro. Now, this is the 26th of these big conferences. What were the big takeaways for you this year?
8: Yeah, so actually, for the second time in a row, lenacapavir was the star of the show. And that's the twice-yearly injectable form of HIV prevention or pre-exposure prophylaxis. And when I was in Munich at the conference 2 years ago, that's when research was being released showing that lenacapavir offered almost 100% protection against HIV infection. Those studies have subsequently continued. And what we learned this year in Rio is not just how effective it is, but how overwhelmingly people want to use it, especially when the alternative is in daily oral version of pre-exposure prophylaxis. So researchers were showing really high rates of preference, and also that people were really sticking with it. So once they switched or started lenacapavir, they came back every 6 months. And when they came back and they adhered to lenacapavir, it continued to offer this kind of overwhelming protection against HIV that was kind of established 2 years ago.
6: It's interesting that people were much keener to have a long-lasting injection than a daily pill.
8: There are a lot of factors involved. One is just the fact that it's once every 6 months, so you don't have to think about it on a daily basis. There's also some concerns about the packaging of oral PrEP. It looks very similar to HIV treatment, and so people are worried about if they use oral PrEP that they'll be stigmatized as someone living with HIV.
6: And was there any news of when more of these preventative kind of methods might become available in more countries?
8: Yes, definitely. I mean, this was one of the big discussion points at the conference. So lenacapavir is actually now in 10 African countries. And so they're starting to gather data about what it's like in a real world setting, which is exciting compared to a clinical trial. But then also Merck made a lot of headlines at the conference in Rio because they have an oral version of PrEP, but instead of taking it every day, it would be taken only once a month. It's still in trials. They've just started phase three trials. But what was really exciting is that they've gone ahead and issued voluntary licensing for this oral pill, which is called alimatravir. And so what that means is that if it passes phase three trials and gets regulatory approval, then you'll have generic manufacturers lined up to start producing it right away, instead of like the usual years-long lag between approval and distribution of affordable generics. So that means you could see cheap versions of this pill in countries where they would otherwise struggle to afford it.
6: So this all sounds quite positive, but whenever HIV is discussed, of course, the topic of funding, and in particular, funding from the US, is never far away. What news was there on that?
8: Yeah, I mean, that was really the cloud hanging over the whole conference, because at the same time that you're seeing all these advances in innovation, there's the very real questions about, are they actually going to reach the people who need them the most? So there were some kind of key findings about the impact of the disruptions to the president's emergency plan for AIDS relief, which is the big U.S. bilateral HIV intervention. And, kind of the headline was that of the PEPFAR implementing partners, more than half have seen an award terminated. And just to kind of give you a sense, that translates into more than 1,700 service sites closed down, more than 1,000 public health facilities closed, access points being closed, drop-in centers. And then for those partners that are able to maintain the HIV treatment services that are keeping the clinics open, they're reporting things like that they're running out of commodities, like condoms and lab supplies. They're also running out of PrEP. So where oral PrEP is available, they're not getting access to it. And even HIV treatment, 1 in 5 said that they had experienced disruptions in HIV treatments in the 18 months since President Trump came into office.
6: So these are all things that will be affecting people's lives and people's health.
8: Exactly. And I mean, you're already seeing an impact, particularly on children. So we saw a dramatic drop in the number of children living with HIV who received PEPFAR-supported treatment in 2025 compared to the previous year, 77,000 fewer children.
6: Thanks for that, Andrew. Now, before we go, I want to ask you about something completely different. The rise in some countries of allergies to meat. And this is so intriguing because it's an allergy that comes from getting bitten by a tick. So what is this allergy and how could a tick bite make you allergic to meat?
8: Yeah, I found this so fascinating in a worrying way. But apparently what can happen is that if you're bitten at least twice by a tick that carries a sugar molecule that's called alpha-gal in their saliva, this can trigger the production of antibodies in your system. And then what happens is red meat also contains alpha-gal. So once you eat red meat, then it can trigger this allergic reaction, this antibody production. And in some people, that can then present as a life-threatening anaphylactic shock.
6: And it is on the rise in some places. Why is that?
8: Yeah, I mean, it's so many things these days. It seems to be linked to climate change, which is widening the area where deer are able to graze, and the ticks are carried on these deer, so then it just widens the distribution of the ticks.
6: So whereabouts are we seeing these cases?
8: So far, researchers have identified a rise in Australia, the United States, Japan, and Denmark.
6: Now, in some people, the allergy isn't as serious, but it might well make them feel sick. But is there a treatment or a cure?
8: No, there's neither at this point. There is some belief that if you rest the immune system for several years, which means avoiding eating red meat or other things that might trigger the alpha-gal allergy, you might be able to start eating meat again at some point in the future, but they're still doing research on this.
6: This sounds like a kind of classic more research is needed situation.
8: Yeah, very much. I mean, I was reading about how researchers are just trying to find people who even have this allergy so that they can develop the registry and just start tracking their symptoms, because a lot of times people don't even realize this is what's making them sick.
6: Interesting. Well, thank you so much, Andrew Green, for joining us for Health Chat today. And thanks to the producers, Jonathan Blackwell and Georgia Christie, and our studio engineers today, Mike Mallon and Steve Greenwood. Now, if there's a health issue you'd like us to investigate, then do email us at healthcheck@bbc.co.uk. I'm Claudia Hammond, and in the next episode of Health Check, we'll be asking what doctors minding their own business on a flight really think when they hear the words on the tannoy, "Is there a doctor on board?" Bye for now.
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13: 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More later. 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
12: I met with a high school student who was down and discouraged. I mean, he's got to be really down and discouraged to want to see me. First, I couldn't ascertain the reason why he was so down. And I kept asking questions and quizzing him and tried to do my best with a quiet young man. And I finally got to the bottom of it after a great deal of trying. And the bottom line was this: his parents were pressing him to play a certain sport in which he did not excel at. The parents want their son to be popular, and in their mind, this is the way for him to get the popularity they want for him. They thought if he excels in this particular sport, they will accomplish their goal for him. I must confess to you, that was really an eye-opener for me back then, as a father of young children. You see, the need for popularity really emanates not from the children, but from adults. In fact, parents communicate that message in some subtle and not so many subtle ways. And ultimately, they transfer those desires for popularity to the younger generation.

0: I think you have to agree that our culture is fixated, is infatuated by popularity. Some people do all kinds of crazy things to get what the media calls 15 minutes of fame. But the drive for popularity has now invaded our politics and our political life. Many political leaders lead not out of conviction, but out of opinion polls. Relationships are not built on commitments anymore, but on convenience. Friendships are no longer built on genuine caring, but networking. And that is why it's not by accident that the second temptation that Satan tempts Jesus with in the wilderness has to do with popularity. We saw in that first temptation how our Lord took authority over Satan and he defeated him when he tempted him with pleasure. And when Satan tempted him to place his desire above the Father's will, he took authority over him. Just as he tempts every one of us every single day to get things our way, not his way, to please ourselves, not God, to take shortcuts to get to where we want to go, to circumvent the Word of God and the will of the Father. And Jesus took authority over Satan by trusting in the Word of God, and so must we. Having failed miserably to induce Jesus to use his divine power to serve his own self-interest and thus acting against the Father, he gives it a second shot. Don't ever think that once you have victory over Satan that this is over. He will come back again and again and again. And so he gives it a second shot. Satan, that conniving, miserable creature. This time he tries to get the Son to put the Father's love to the test. Satan tempted Jesus like he tempts every one of us, and yours truly included. He is constantly tempting us to do what? He is constantly tempting us to exchange the approval of God for the approval of people, to exchange the applause of heaven for the applause of men, to exchange the supernatural for the sensational. Now I want you to turn with me to the scripture. Matthew 4, we're going to look at verses 5 to 7. Then the devil took him to the holy city and had him stand on the highest point of the temple. If you are the Son of God, he said, throw yourself down, for it is written, he will command his angels concerning you, and they will lift you up in their hands, so that you will not strike your foot against the stone. Jesus answered him, it is also written, do not put the Lord your God to the test. What is this temptation all about? Satan is trying to get God the Son to force the hand of God the Father. Force his hand. Force his hand to do what? Force his hand to put the Father to the test by the Son, which immediately would have meant that Jesus is doubting and distrusting the Father's love. In the first temptation, he failed to get Jesus to distrust the Father's timing. Now he pushes the envelope. He is not only trying to get Jesus to express distrust to his Father's love, but Satan gets spiritual on Jesus. Listen, he gets very spiritual. He quotes the scripture. Be very careful when people twist the scripture, when people take the scripture out of context for evil purposes. And that's what he's doing here. He takes that text out of its context and he twists it in order to suit his purpose, to entice Jesus. What is Satan doing? He's quoting Psalm 91, verses 11 and 12. It begins, but he who dwell in the shelter of the Most High will rest in the shadow of the Almighty. And the verse immediately prior to the one that Satan quoted, verse 9 of Psalm 91, he said, if you make the Most High your dwelling, even the Lord, who is my refuge, then no harm will befall you. You see? See how the devil twists the scripture. This psalm says nothing about jumping from a 450-foot pinnacle of the temple. Nothing. It says that those who trust in the Lord, those who put their confidence in the Lord, not those who doubt Him, not those who distrust Him, not those who are always trying to test His love, not that those who are really not sure. No, no, no, I said those who trust Him. They're the ones who are protected no matter what happened. But Satan deceptively says to Jesus, if you really, really, really meant what you said to me earlier of trusting in your Father's word, if you really, really, really meant that you feed upon every word that comes out of the mouth of God, then prove it. That's what he's doing, the miserable creature. Don't underestimate the wickedness of the evil one. So many Christians are falling for these temptations day after day, and they're literally living in defeat. When God wants you to take authority over Satan, He wants you to take authority over temptation. He wants you to be victorious in Jesus' name. You see, if He cannot stop you from going to prayer meeting, He'll join you. He will come and say, how long have you been praying for this thing? Why didn't God answer you? Do you still believe that God can do these things, that God can answer prayer? Now, don't get me wrong. I'm not against prayer. But give up already. God may have answered prayers of people in the past, as you read in the Bible. He doesn't do that now. Or if you are making an effort to bring some non-believer to church with you, he will come to you and he will say, you know, this is really a noble thing you want to do. Oh, but do you really want your unbelieving friends to know that you go to a rambunctious church like this? Just think of the craftiness of the devil and what he really is saying. Here's what he's saying. He said, if you don't want to use your divine power for personal pleasure to help yourself, then let the Father use His divine power to help you. You should have enough confidence in your Father to presume on Him. Have you ever presumed on God? I have. And it is terrible. You see, when you don't take your medicine, you're presuming on God. When you don't make plans for your family and provision for your family, you're presuming on God. Those who jump into matters and major decisions without praying and spending time with God and listening to godly counsel, they presume on God. Those who deliberately go and marry non-believer and be unequally yoked, they are presuming on God. Presuming on God, testing God, distrusting in the promises of God, all of that place us in a superior position to God. It really does. Did you know that? I want to explain it to you. Does the teacher administer a test on the student, or does the student administer a test on the teacher? Imagine a student walk into class tomorrow and they say, teacher, I'm going to administer a test on you. Well, next to being kicked out of the class, he is placing himself or herself in a superior position to the teacher. I'm trying to get you to see it. Can I get a witness? I'm going to ask you some questions, and I want you to answer loudly. It doesn't matter. Had Jesus jumped and became popular with the crowd, how long would that popularity have lasted? You got it. Let me ask you a question, and please feel free to answer me. Would that popularity have redeemed us? No. Would that popularity have convicted us of sin? No. Would that popularity have humbled us before God? Would that popularity have assured us of our salvation and the forgiveness of our sins and eternal life in heaven? No. But would that popularity have created temporary sensation? Yes. Absolutely. But remember this, sensationalism is always short-lived. Sensationalism does not last. Sensationalism is only temporary. but above all, sensationalism does not save people from the judgment of God that is coming on the world. Oh, it may have entertained the crowd, but not saved them. Had Jesus fallen for the temptation of Satan and got his 15 minutes of fame, the whole plan of salvation where you and I sitting here today would have been foiled. How did Jesus take authority over Satan and temptation? Because that's really the theme in which we're focusing on. How did he do it, and how can we learn from him to take authority over Satan and temptation and all of the fiery darts that he fires at us and all the harassing demons that harass us? How did Jesus take authority? How did he become a victor and not a victim? Listen and learn so that you and I can win the victory. Listen and learn so that we can take authority over the harassing demons. You know, I don't do this very often, but I know you will forgive me, okay? Guys, every now and again, the Lord just lays something on my heart for the men, okay? So, ladies, you can eavesdrop, but I'm just speaking to the men, okay? Just for a few minutes. Many men, when it comes to their business, they are aggressive. They are disciplined in their business. They are all serious. To some men, when it comes to their favorite sport, oh my goodness, they are aggressive, they are disciplined. They don't miss a game. I mean, even if they're out of range, they're constantly calling, what's the score, what's the score? But when it comes to spiritual warfare, when it comes to taking authority over the evil one on behalf of your family, when it comes to standing in the gap on behalf of your family, there are many men who leave that to their wives. Many men let their wives do all the praying. Let their wives do all of the spiritual leading. Let their wives do all of the interceding. Let their wives do all of the spiritual warring. They let their wives to do all the spiritual resisting of the devil. And that is why men need to learn from Jesus how to take authority and defeat the evil one, not only on your behalf, but on behalf of your family. Learn how to stand toe-to-toe against Satan and his attacks upon us and upon our families. Like Jesus, we need to stare him down and defeat him in Jesus' name. We need to learn how to have victory in Jesus' name. When it comes to staring Satan down, Jesus did not let his mother do it for him. He did not let the disciples do it for him. He personally took authority and defeated that miserable foe. And the blessing is that you and I do not do it in our own strength. We do not do it in our own flesh, but we do it in the power of Jesus and in the power of the word of Jesus, the victory and his authority that he's given to us. That can only come from the power of the word of God. And beloved, listen to me. I do not know any other way to learn how to take authority over Satan using the sword of the Spirit, which is the word of God, without the discipline of obedience, without time and learning and spending time with the word of God, without willingness to walk in the Spirit. It takes time to learn how to use the sword of the Spirit. God wants to equip you for the battle. God gave us the armor for the spiritual warfare. God wants us to take ownership of the battle. God gave us authority over demons. God gave us the power to resist temptation. God wants us to be victorious in Jesus' name. Now, here's biblical truth. The blessing of victory. When you stand toe-to-toe on behalf of your family, when you take authority over Satan on behalf of your family, and when you receive the victory from Jesus' hand, that blessing is not only yours, it's going to bless everybody around you. Amen. Jesus did not only personally take authority over Satan, but he confidently took authority over Satan. Listen, whether we face the temptation directly from the devil or through one of his dopes. Satan's dopes are those who might call themselves friends, but forever trying to entice you to get away from the Lord. It's the one who tells you, come on, Just one joint is not going to hurt anybody. Just one look will not hurt anybody. Just one drink will not hurt anybody. These are Satan's dopes, and you need to run away from them. But here's the promises of God for you. Here's the promises of God for everyone who wants to stand firm. Everyone who wants to stand firm and claim the victory and take the authority of Jesus. In Isaiah 54:17, he promised, "No weapon forged against you will prevail." In 1 John 4:4, he promised, "The one who's in you is greater than the one who's in the world." In 1 Corinthians 15:57, he promised, "Thanks be to God who gives us the victory through the Lord Jesus Christ." In 2 Corinthians 2:14, he promised, "But thanks be to God who always, always, always, always leads us in a triumphal procession in Christ Jesus." In 1 Corinthians 10:13, he promised, "No temptation has seized you except what is common to men. And God is faithful, and he will not let you be tempted beyond what you can bear. But when you are tempted, he will provide a way out so that you can stand up under it." Amen. It's a promise of God. God promised victory, but you and I have to take authority. We have to claim the authority to win the skirmish. He won the battle. He won the war, but you and I must win the skirmishes. Look again how Jesus resisted. Because this is how we learn. He said, "Satan, you shall not tempt or test," the same word, "the Lord your God." You know where those words are? They're in the book of Deuteronomy. Now I'm going to give you the background to those words because you will understand the context. You see, when the people of Israel came out of the slavery of Egypt and they saw with their own eyes one miracle after another, one deliverance after another, one victory after another. I mean, they saw the Red Sea parting. They saw all of that stuff. And you know what? The moment they ran into the slightest problems, they said, "Where is God?" Yeah. And Moses finally had enough. And so in Deuteronomy 6:16, he gives him a warning. He gives him a warning. "Do not test the Lord your God as you did at Massah." These are very, very stern words. It's the final warning. Stop moaning. Stop complaining. Take authority. You and I are tempted every day to do that which is popular. You and I attempted every day to compromise our convictions. You and I attempted every day to presume on God's grace, to try to force His hand. You and I attempted every day to fulfill our own ambitions. Every time we fall in that temptation, we are putting God to the test. We are forcing God's hand to deliver us. But when we are willing to risk everything, prestige, money, and even life itself, in obedience to the Word of God, we can be confident of His divine power, His divine authority to give us victory every time, every time. Can you say it with me? Every time.
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0: 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I know how you feel, but I have given you my authority. 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
7: When someone you love is suffering deeply and it's totally unfair, what do you say to restore their confidence? It's one of the hardest moments any of us will ever face. Hi, I'm Clayton Bjellin, and today on Insight for Living, Chuck Swindoll takes us deeper into Job's painful exchange with his friend Eliphaz, a man who started gently enough but couldn't resist delivering a verdict. Chuck will show us how accusation has a way of quietly replacing compassion and how a person drowning in grief doesn't need a lecture. They need a lifeline. Chuck begins now with prayer.

0: It's wonderful today, our Father, to look ahead to that happy place where we'll be forever blessed. It makes us homesick as we look back and remember our Savior's love. How marvelous, how wonderful that you flooded us with your love when we weren't lovely, and you found us when we weren't looking, and you gave us dignity and purpose and direction when we were totally confused. So that today we stand in awe of you. We do, our Father. We worship you today in the midst of a world in turmoil and trouble all around, and in the present circumstances of our times, we stand in awe of you. We worship you. But it's when we look ahead and we remember what is before us that we rejoice that the Lord is King, that you are sovereign, you are in control. Nothing is out of control. Nothing. You saved us in the past because of your love. You enable us to face today and all of its trials. And because of that, we worship you. We stand in awe of you. And we look ahead to that glorious time when we will be gathered with the saints about us. And we will see the one whom, having not seen, we love. In whom, though now we see him not, we rejoice with a joy unspeakable and full of glory.
1: 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Chuck titled today's message, Responding to Bad Counsel.
0: Remember Job? We left him in what we called black pessimism. He was in the hole of depression. Chapter 3. He despised the day he was born. He hated the thought that having been born that he lived. The silence of God was driving him mad, and he did not hold back. He said it all. Three friends sitting nearby sat and listened through it. They'd been there 7 days and seven nights in silence, staring at him. First trying to believe it was really their friend Job. Of course, he looks so different. His face is swollen and now scabbed over with these running sores. And if you look closely, there's worms in some of them. It's an ugly scene. And he's comfortable in no position. He doesn't feel comfortable lying down, and so his nights are restless, and they're spent slowly and agonizingly as he tries to get into a position that isn't just painful beyond words. And then the sun rises and bakes itself on him as he sits in the trash heap of the city. Dear wife, unable to help. Friends, stunned in disbelief. And then when the comforters, so-called, begin to talk, they bring no comfort. I mean, it was bad enough just to have them sit and stare, but it was horrible when they began to give bad counsel. Oh, they didn't mean bad. They didn't, not at first. Maybe never. They just lost sight of their purpose. And what was that? Chapter 2, verse 11. The latter part of the verse tells us why they came. They came to sympathize with him. And they came to comfort him. Good for them. At least they came. The man who was the greatest man in the East, chapter 1 tells us, should have been surrounded by a room full of friends. But three at least came. The first two chapters, get this, and the last 11 verses of chapter 42. First two chapters and the last 11 verses of chapter 42 are narrative, called prose, P-R-O-S-E. They're prose. It's factual. You can understand it. There isn't a lot of mystery. You have questions, of course, with these two chapters, and you're thrilled at the end because it all turns out well. And he gets double everything except children. That probably wouldn't have been a blessing to have twice the number of children. So he gets the same number of kids and twice the other things he had to start with. Terrific. We all like that. We like it when they live happily ever after. But in between, we have poetry. These men write, or these men say, and they, Job no doubt journaled a lot of these things, maybe all of it, and maybe he wondered at times what it meant fully. Okay, that's the first thing I want to tell you. Second, this poetic section, which is the largest part of the book, chapter 3 through 42:5, okay, or 42:6, this poetic section begins as a rather mild discussion. It turns into a rather intense debate, and it ends in heated dispute. You're going to see Eliphaz begins with sort of his hat in his hand as he begins to speak to Job, and toward the end, there's no hat in his hand. I mean, he's got an index finger jammed into this man's sternum, and he is setting him straight. So it begins rather mildly, and it ends in a dispute. Third, the three friends, Eliphaz, Bildad, and Zophar, you'll see their names, by the way, if you're not familiar, in verse 11 of chapter 2, Eliphaz, Bildad, Zophar. These three friends, now get this, it'll help you, and I'll show you in the Bible in a minute. These men speak in cycles. Three cycles. First, Eliphaz, and then Job answers. Then Bildad and Job answers. Then Zophar and Job answers. And round one ends. And then Eliphaz comes back on the scene. He's apparently the oldest of the group. In those days, the oldest were given, you know, priority. So Eliphaz speaks, Job answers. Bildad speaks, Job answers. Zophar speaks, Job answers. Then you get to the third cycle. Zophar is out of the picture. Maybe he got tired or he just thought, I'm out of here. This is going nowhere. When you get to chapter 32 to 37, a fourth man appears. That's the youngest of the group. He comes out of nowhere. His name is Elihu, E-L-I-H-U. And Elihu just does a monologue, and Job never answers. Maybe by now Job is, oh, man, I have heard all I'm going to listen to. Maybe Job is simply exhausted. Or maybe he doesn't have any answer by now. He's done a lot of talking so far. That first round of dialogue between the three friends and Job, in each case, Job answers each one of them. They meander all around and they talk about all different subjects, but mainly they're there judging Job. Interesting, and I want to mention this here. Eliphaz bases his words on experience. He says more than once, I have seen, I have seen. So in light of what I have seen, I make these statements about your situation, Job. Now, Bildad bases his on tradition. It says in chapter 8, verse 8, inquire of past generations. And he appeals to Job to go back into the annals of history and recall what had happened there. And in light of that, tradition teaches us this. When you get to Zophar, who is the harshest of the three, he throws tack to the winds and he comes right at Job with both fists. His words are based on assumptions. Let me add here, all three are legalistic, all three are judgmental, all three are condemning, and all three offer shame-based counsel. Sometimes you'll shake your head and say, why in the world would they say that to somebody they had called their friend? But you know what? Just an aside, sometimes we do that. Sometimes we do that. We're so intense to set the thing straight that we just come right to it. We say things like, let me just cut to the chase. Boom! And boy, did we ever. We run over them. We not only cut to the chase, we do a little slaughtering verbally. It's like a verbal fist fight. So that happens in the first cycle. Look at 15:1. Eliphaz responded. That's his second speech. And then you keep going through 16:1, Job answered. You go all the way through that cycle. All three men speak till the end of chapter 21. Notice that. End of round two. Bell rings. They go to their corners. Take a deep breath. Round three, chapter 22, verse 1, all the way through to 31:40. That's enough of that. Got the idea. I wanted you to get a structure of how the book is laid out. And each time, be sure you check the beginning of the chapter so you'll know who's speaking. And you know why he's answering. If you go back and see what was said, then you'll be able to tie it together. And I'll do my best to keep it interesting. I know that it just seems a little weighty. Little. Only Cynthia could tell you. I don't know how many times this week I said, man, what in the world is this about? Good night. You know, and I got to preach in about 2 days here. I got to get this thing. This is not easy study. And therefore, to keep it as meaningful, I am not going to do a verse by verse. I'm going to do sections of it that I hope will help you be able to identify. Scout's honor. I'll do my best to keep any of it from being boring. I don't like boring people. And so I don't think Job will do that, but I can do that. And so I'll try to stay with what Job writes and see if we can draw some sense out of this. Now, remember last time? Job 3, he's in a hole. And he pops up and he says some things. And he really dumps it. I mean, he just dumps it. And these three guys are going, oh, man, I never heard Job say things like this. And of course, they've never been there. They've never probably had a boil. And this guy looks like one big pus pocket sitting there in this trash heap. And so Eliphaz decides it's time to say something. Now, let's have a little fun with this, okay? It's kind of like we guys have had fights with our wives, okay? Don't look like that. You have, and I have. And so maybe like the second night you've been on a patio and you decide you'd like to come in and kind of get cleaned up, you push the door open, you go, hi, you know, nice hair, or something like that, you know, just kind of breaking in. That's kind of the way Eliphaz starts, because Job is, and he's really unloaded on him. And so Eliphaz goes, verse 1, the Temanite answered, if one ventures a word with you, will you become impatient? You said things like that to your wife, right? Now, if I just want to kind of, you know, want to talk, you know, maybe an issue or something here we could sort of ease into, that's the kind of the tone of it. But who can refrain from speaking? I mean, silence isn't solving anything. Our daughter, Carissa, sent me a cute picture a week and a half ago of a couple of lions. It's really, really cute. And one was a male lion, and he's got mane, you know, the big chunk of mane around him. And the other is a lioness, and she's obviously had cubs. And so she's kind of hanging down to the ground, and he's coming by for a little visit, you know. And she is like, you know, and she's got her paw up like this, and fangs are out like this, and he's like, Chris and I kind of went back and forth and did captions, none of which I'm going to share with any of you today. But we had a little fun with this lioness who's and this old guy is going, ooh. Well, that's Eliphaz. He's kind of, ooh. If I wanted to bring, you know, subject up, I behold Job. And he begins very honestly. Verse 3, you have admonished many. You have strengthened weak hands. You do that when you're trying to get a word in, you know. Oh, honey, you've handled things so well. I mean, look at this place. It's clean because of you. And boy, it's just wonderful. And Eliphaz is kind of trying to get a word in. And he says, your words have helped the tottering to stand. And they have. It's not flattery. They have. And you have strength and feeble knees. And he had. But. Now, when you get to but, your ears look like a Doberman. You go, where's he going now? Because it's called a contrastive particle. And at this point, he's going to turn a corner and really get a jab in. But he's going to do it kind of gently. He says, but now it has come to you and you're impatient. You spend all your life giving other people counsel and telling people how to stand firm and how to make it. And now this thing has happened to you. And now we get a chapter, a blast out of you. It touches you and you are dismayed. See the poetry? It has come to you, verse 5, and you are impatient. It touches you and you are dismayed. Is not your fear of God your confidence and the integrity of your ways your hope? Isn't that what it's about, Job? I mean, I'm not questioning your integrity. But you're impatient with this. And then when he gets Job kind of strung out, listen to the twist in the knife. Remember now, whoever perished being innocent? Or where were the upright destroyed? According to what I've seen, see the experience? According to what I've seen, those who plow iniquity and those who sow trouble harvest it. Got it? I mean, Job, you're getting what you deserve. The message reads, would you mind if I said something to you? Under the circumstances, it's hard to keep quiet. You yourself have done this plenty of times, spoken words that clarify, encourage those who were about to quit. Your words have put stumbling people on their feet, put fresh hope in people about to collapse. But now, you're the one in trouble. You're hurting. You've been hit hard, and you're reeling from the blows, but shouldn't your devout life give you confidence now? Shouldn't your exemplary life give you hope? Think. Has a truly innocent person ever ended up on the scrap heap? There's shame in that. I mean, Job, if you're that innocent, why are you here? I mean, I've observed people suffer like this when they got sin in their life. Oh, boy. I mean, let the shame begin. Don't ever go there. Don't go there. Serves no one any good. If he's there to sympathize and comfort, that's a weird way to do it. You ever been helped, really helped, when you're really down low and someone says, I mean, I'm sorry, I'm not surprised you aren't lower. I mean, especially having been a hypocrite, you thought, I mean, you led all of us to believe you, this guy in a white armor and shining armor and run around like Mr. Big. And I mean, think about it, Job. Think of the syllogism. All suffering is punishment for sin. You're suffering. It's punishment for sin. This happens all the time. It's bad counsel. Especially when it isn't true. Who ever suffered without deserving it? How about every martyr? How about every martyr? How about the Son of God, who is the innocent Lamb of God, who took away the sins of the world, did no sin, knew no sin, had no sin, nailed to a cross. And he's the one who says, Father, forgive them. They don't even know what they're doing. The classic example of unjust suffering is the Savior's crucifixion. Now, Eliphaz, you are out to lunch. I don't care how old you are. I don't care how many experiences you've had. You got no right to say that to a man of integrity. Nor do you and I. Let's be really careful what we let come out of our throats. Let's be really careful. But the problem is, he's not through. He keeps on, talks about visions in the night over there in verse 13, and talks about the generality, and it's true that mankind is not perfect before God, and we have a maker, and he's the perfect one. We're not. As a matter of fact, he's got it right in chapter 5 and verse 7. We are born to trouble as the sparks fly upward. That's true. That's true. And Job, that's what's happening. But if he had just stopped there, look at verse 8. Little pride seeps in. Now, as for me, I would seek God. I would seek God and I would place my cause before God. Now, that's what I would do, implying you haven't done that. How does he know what Job has done? You don't always seek God verbally. Sometime in the silence you seek God deeply. I mean, God is the one who does great and unsearchable things. He does wonders without number. I know that, Job could have said. I'm not sitting here like a dummy. I know that God does great and wonderful things. I am covered with boils, and I've done nothing wrong. And you're giving me great theology with no understanding. Please. Please. He has the audacity to say at the end of verse 17, you should not despise the discipline of the Almighty, Job. You're suffering because you're guilty. You're getting just what you deserve. You're not listening to the Lord's reproofs. As a matter of fact, in the long run, you're going to be just fine. Isn't that sweet? Look at verse 25. You will know also that you're, we're in chapter 5, 525. You will know also that your descendants will be many, your offspring as the grass of the earth. You will come to the grave in full vigor, like the stacking of grain in its season. Behold this. We have investigated this, and it is, and that is the way it is. Hear it and know it for yourself. That's the answer, Job. Done. No charge. Glad to give that to you. Peace of my mind I couldn't afford to lose. Before I move any further, let me say that accusation replaced compassion somewhere in Eliphaz's delivery. And don't think Job missed it. A sick person doesn't lack discernment. People who are hurting don't need a coarse sandpaper and a kind of a mixture of Genghis Khan and Mike Tyson rolled into one verbal reproof. Please. If you don't know, and if you don't have God's clear mind with facts to prove it, please, just love them and stay quiet. If there is insight to be gained, it will be gained through the comfort and tender mercy of friends.
1: If you've ever been on the receiving ends of words that stung when they should have soothed, well, today's Insight for Living is for you. Chuck Swindoll reminds us that accusation and compassion cannot occupy the same space. A person who's hurting is not without discernment. They know the difference. And sometimes the most powerful thing a friend can offer is simply their quiet, caring presence. At Insight for Living, we understand that you come to this daily program carrying untold burdens that might be weighing you down. In fact, maybe you're in the middle of a battle against discouragement today, and you just can't seem to rise above it. Well, all of us at Insight for Living care deeply about you. 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What to say when bad counsel comes from a friend? I'm Clayton Bjellin, and Chuck Swindoll will explain how to respond Friday on Insight for Living.

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5: One of the things that Jesus always managed to do was turn everything on its head. Love your enemy is just one of his startling sayings. And the same is true when he talked about God's blessings. Hi, I'm Bernie Diamond. Great to be back with you again. Today we're going to take another look at God's blessing from a different perspective.
6: I have a huge debt of gratitude to a man called S.D. Gordon. Sometime in the late 1800s or early 1900s, he wrote a book called Quiet Talks on Power. In that book, he uses a simple and powerful example to describe the consequences of expecting all of God's blessings to flow into our lives without letting any of them flow out again. He uses the picture of the Dead Sea. Now, the Dead Sea is that body of water.

water is incredibly hard and brackish. He makes this point in his book, that if we expect all of God's blessings to flow in and none of them to flow out, then our lives become like the circumference of that Dead Sea. It's an interesting point. This week on the program, we're talking about God's blessing, getting a balanced and powerful understanding of exactly what God means by blessing and how it works in our lives. Now, our generation is born to consume. We are consuming the planet right down to the ground. We just can't help ourselves. I know lots of people who try and buy their way into happiness. Hey, I used to be one of them. God blessed me with a new car. God blessed me with a salary increase. I'm going to believe God for more. No doubt, God does those things. God blessed me with things that I've needed along the way and even things that were just kind of icing on the cake kind of things because he felt like it. Now, that's nice, but they're not the main thing. The Bible says the love of money is the root of all evil. I regularly speak on this subject because, quite frankly, our failure to get a grip on what God means by blessing is one of the greatest maladies in society today. And let me say it really bluntly, even amongst God's own people, people who say, yeah, I believe in Jesus. If we think that God's blessing is all about stuff flying to us and stopping there, friend, we're missing the whole point. Over this week, we've seen that God started his plan for blessing right from the beginning, right from creation. You know, he created all of creation, then he created us in his image, male and female, man and woman, and he gave the whole creation to us. Here, it's yours. Bless, prosper, go for it. It's all yours. But it didn't take Adam and Eve very long to interrupt that flow of blessing when they rejected God. They turned their backs on him, and so now we live in a fallen world. We're living out the consequences of humanity's rejection of God. Why is there suffering? Why is there pain? Because way back then, we turned our backs on God, and you and I, we've done it too in our own way, in our own time. We've turned our backs on God. And yesterday on the program, we saw that for blessing really to be a blessing, for God's blessing really to be God's blessing in our lives, it has to flow in, and then it has to flow out. Now, I want to continue on with that a bit more today and unpack that. If you were with us yesterday, you heard me read this passage from the 6th chapter of Luke's Gospel. Blessed are you who are poor, because yours is the kingdom of heaven. Blessed are you who are hungry, for you will be satisfied. Blessed are those who are weeping now, because you laugh. Blessed are you when men hate you, when they exclude you and insult you and reject you because of me. Rejoice in that day. Leap for joy, because great is your reward in heaven. For that's how their fathers treated the prophets. But woe to you who are rich, for you have already received your comfort. Woe to you who are well fed, for you will go hungry. Woe to you who laugh now, for you will mourn and weep. Woe to you when all men speak well of you, for that is how their fathers treated the false disciples. And I tell you, listen to me, love your enemies, do good to those who hate you, bless those who curse you, pray for those who mistreat you. See, this is the heart of Jesus. This is the heart of God. It's not having a whole bunch of wealthy people running around saying, whoa, I'm wealthier than you. I'm blessed by God. It's not about people having a big party saying, life is good. While there's poor and hungry and starving people out there, it's not about fame and fortune and recognition. If that's what we think, we are missing the point. Particularly, let me say this, God blesses us so that we can be a blessing to others. We are blessed in order to be a blessing. You know something? It's like a double-sided bookkeeping transaction. And when you're doing bookkeeping, if you've ever studied bookkeeping, double-entry bookkeeping is about putting opposite and equal entries into two sides of the ledger so that they balance. And if they don't balance, the whole thing's out of whack. And it's a bit like that with God's blessing. If we think it's all about God pouring his material blessing into us, even his spiritual blessing into us, but us then not sharing that out, the whole thing gets out of balance. I know people who believe that their relationship with God is about getting the next BMW or Mercedes car. Now, I per se don't have a problem with people having BMWs or Mercs, but that's not what God's blessing is all about. Jesus, after he said those really challenging words about the poor and the hungry and all these people at the same time going off and having parties, he said this, "Give and it will be given to you." Just again, give and it will be given to you. A good measure, pressed down, shaken together, running over, will be poured into your lap. For with the measure that you use, it will be measured to you.

0: In other words, Jesus is saying, you, my friend, are blessed by me to be a blessing. He said it over and over and over again. He said it another way. You can read it in John chapter 7, verse 37 in the Bible. On the last day of the greatest day of the feast, Jesus stood and said in a loud voice, now listen to this, he stood and said in a loud voice, if anyone is thirsty, let him come to me and drink. Whoever believes in me, as the scripture has said, streams of living water will flow from within them. By this he meant the Spirit. Can you see it? It's in and it's out. If anyone is thirsty, come to me and drink. And if you believe in me, streams. In fact, it literally says rivers of living water will flow from within you. Are you thirsty? Are you looking for that something? Are you parched? Are you dry? Are you needy? Come to me, says Jesus, and drink. Put your faith in me, and rivers of living water will flow out from you. One of the greatest passages of the whole Bible. It's powerful. It's the crux of being a Jesus follower. It's saying, you are blessed to be a blessing. I'm going to fill you with my Spirit, and that Spirit is going to overflow out of you in rivers. Not just one little river, not just one little creek. It literally says rivers of living water will flow out from you. A Nile, a Ganges, a Murray, a Mississippi, a Thames, a Rhine, a Yangtze, an Amazon. Huge flood tides of blessings of the Spirit will flow from within you. Get this. It is not always convenient to be a fountain of God's blessing. Have you ever noticed that? It's not. It's not for me. I have to say, leaving my consulting career and a really good salary at that time was a really hard decision, you know. It wasn't particularly convenient or easy. And some days, shock horror, some days I don't feel like coming to the studio, and other days I have to deal with difficult people in ministry, and that's life. But here's the rub. The bottom line is that I wouldn't be doing anything else. I am so blessed because I get to do this, because when I let those rivers flow out through me, there's a flood tide of blessing to other people, and it's such an incredible joy. I wouldn't change any of it. The joy for me is telling people about Jesus, loving him and telling people about him. That's the blessing. Nothing is more important than that. Whoever we are, whatever our gifts are, whatever calling Jesus has placed in our lives, when we let that blessing flow out through us to other people, then we really experience the blessing of God. Countless people's lives are being touched and transformed each week through these messages right around the globe, because God's word is alive and active. Amen? 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Incredible. 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I'm Bernie Diamond, and I'll catch you again same time tomorrow with a different perspective.
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0: I'm Vision Australia Radio. Welcome to TV Today for Thursday, the 13th of August. My name is Anthony Lau, and we'll begin with the Audio Describe TV Guide. At 8:47 a.m. on ABC Entertainment, do not watch this show. Squeak, and this is a children's drama and is rated G. Wiz is introducing the King at a grand event, and he wants to take his voice to the next level. After drinking a tonic to help, something unexpected happens to Wiz's voice, right before his big speech. 9:03 a.m. on ABC Kids, Play School, Mighty Machines. Mighty hard-working machines. This is rated G. Takaya and Michelle build an apartment building using a crane, and hard-working machines help to create a new playground for all the children. Maurice has a busy day at his farm machinery shop. 10:20 a.m. on ABC Entertainment, BTN. This is a children's special interest show and is rated CTC. Amelia Mosley takes a look at some of the major news stories of the week and explains the issues and events for school-age Australians. 10:51 a.m. on ABC Kids, Ready, Eddie, Go, Hide and Seek. This is rated G. Grandpa teaches Eddie how to play hide and seek. After practicing in the garden, Eddie joins a fun game with his friends at school. 10:01 a.m. on ABC TV, New Zealand Spy, The Train. This is a drama comedy and is rated PG. On a train to Auckland, the spies hatch a daring plan to intercept a briefcase of classified New Zealand documents before it lands in the hands of Dennis Green in the next carriage over. 11:06 a.m. on ABC Kids, Fizzy and Suds, Butterflies. This is a children's documentary and it's rated G. Fizzy and Suds are thrilled by the colours and shapes of all kinds of butterflies. They even learn about the life cycle of butterflies with the help of some fairy bread. 12:20 p.m. on ABC Entertainment, Sherwood. This is rated M. Whilst the new sheriff of Nottingham fights against a proposal backed by the influential Warner family, the shocking murder of Dickie Branson threatens to reignite historic turf wars that plagued Nottingham of old. 1 o'clock on ABC TV, Believe Me. This is a drama and is rated M. Shara and Layla win their case against the Met. As they rebuild their lives, Warboys is granted parole. Joined by Carrie, they must now campaign to keep him in prison. 2:50 p.m. on ABC Kids, Gardening Australia Junior, Caring for Children. This is a special interest show and is rated G. Clarence and the junior gardeners plant a native garden and learn about all their different uses. 3 o'clock on ABC TV, Restoration Australia, Lena House. And this is a factual documentary and is rated PG. Anthony Burke meets a pub rocker and yoga teacher falling in love with Tasmania, and a dunnyless, kitchenless weatherboard relic falling apart in a small northern town. 3:01 p.m. on ABC Kids, Play School, Down at the Beach, Jobs at the Beach. This is a children's entertainment show and is rated G. There are lots of jobs to do at the beach. Emma and Eddie are joined by special guests surf lifesavers Chelsea, Courtney and helpful dipper Big Ted. They tell the story of Sally's sun hat saga and discover jobs at the beach. 4:46 p.m. on ABC TV, Long Lost Family. This is rated PG. Follow the stories of Louise Stepani, who seeks the father that she never knew, and Jonathan Gaskarth, who seeks to understand his birth parents' experience. 5:45 p.m. on ABC Kids, Kangaroo Beach, Spike's Splash Bash. This is a children's comedy and is rated G. When Spike introduces Neville to his alter ego, Daredevil Neville, her fun-filled Splash Bash takes a dangerous turn. 7:30 p.m. on ABC Family, Do Not Watch This Show, Time Travel. This is a children's drama and it's rated G. Wiz and his friends are being transported through time after a mishap involving Wiz's great-grandfather's time-travelling cuckoo clock that is powered by you watching. 7:30 p.m. on SBS main channel, Spain with Michael Portillo. This is a documentary series and it's rated PG. Michael is in Andalusia, the vast southern region of Spain where he has his second home. 2 hours east of the Costa del Sol, he reveals an often overlooked city, Almeria. 8:01 p.m. on ABC TV, Backroads, Barcaldine, Queensland. This is a current affairs program and is rated G. Guest presenter Paul West heads to Barcaldine, where ghost stories, legendary strikes, and outback art collide. Discover the iconic Tree of Knowledge in a celebration of resilience, reinvention, and true Aussie spirit. 8:30 p.m. on ABC TV, Grand Designs, Seven Oaks Revisited. This is rated PG. In 2019, Greg and Georgie set out to convert a dilapidated 35-year-old barn into a peaceful safe haven, but by 2020 had barely moved in. 5 years later, Cameron returns to see them. Now their barn is fully complete. 9:18 p.m. on ABC TV, Treasure and Dirt. Ouroboros. This is a drama and is rated M. Nola Day descends into chaos. Suspicion falls on David. Nil and Ivan discover who left Ivan at the dead tree. 9:20 p.m. on SBS main channel, Say Nothing. This is a drama series and it's rated MA. For Deleuze, the line between friend and enemy starts to blur. 9:33 p.m. on ABC Family, Teenage Boss, Next Level. Jaden. This is a children's documentary and it's rated G. Champion powerlifter Jaden is saving for a home gym. When a destructive storm and rising cost threatens his plans, he must hold up more than weight to keep the family budget. 10:30 p.m. on ABC News, Foreign Correspondent. This is a news program and it's rated CTC. Foreign Correspondent returns for a new season packed with stories reflecting the times in which we live. Our network of international journalists travel the globe reporting on the people, places and events shaping our world. 10:51 p.m. on ABC Family, Merlin, The Diamond of the Day, Part 1. This is rated PG. High in the mountains, a great horde gathers. Morgana prepares for war with a vengeful Mordred at her side. Merlin feels the weight of his destiny like never before, as the ancient prophecies play out with terrifying accuracy. 11:20 p.m. on SBS Viceland, the drama series is called The Americans, and this is rated MA. Philip tries with increasing desperation to get rid of a sensitive and dangerous package, as family tensions in the Jennings house reach a boiling point when Paige shares a secret of her own. And finally, 11:36 p.m. on ABC TV, Long Lost Family. This is rated PG. Follow the stories of Louise Stepani, who seeks the father that she never knew, and Jonathan Gascarth, who seeks to understand his birth parents' experience. And now we'll turn to today's other national free-to-air programs. Starting with ABC TV, the current program is News Breakfast. 9 o'clock is ABC News Mornings. 10 o'clock, Hard Quiz. 10:29, Spicks and Specs. 11:01, New Zealand Spy. 11:25, Dr. Carl's How Things Work. 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Mysteries. And finally, at 11:36pm, Long Lost Family. And now for a list of programs on SBS 1. At 7 o'clock is BBC News at 6. 7:30 is France 24 English News. 8 o'clock, DD India News Hour. Two episodes of Paul O'Grady, For the Love of Dogs, is at 9 o'clock and at 9:35. 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Mastermind. 6:30, SBS World News. 7:30, Spain with Michael Portillo. 8:30, Eva Longoria, Searching for France. 9:20, Say Nothing. 10:05, SBS World News Late. 10:35, Raker. And finally, at 11:35pm, Kin. And that's all for today. Coming up next, your guide to what's on VA Radio. And my name is Anthony Lau.
1: 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For our Adelaide and Darwin listeners, you will hear readings from today's The Advertiser. Melbourne and regional Victoria listeners will hear readings from today's The Age and Herald Sun. And Perth listeners will hear readings from today's West Australian. After your morning paper readings, In Plain Sight and The Seeing Eye Dogs Show. Following The Seeing Eye Dogs Show, the National Press, live from our Adelaide studios, will bring you the latest news from The Australian and Financial Review. 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

0: A major highway in the southeast closed in both directions. Safe Work SA continuing to look into a workplace death in the Adelaide Hills, and a workers' club left shocked by a vandalism attack involving Nazi symbols. Good morning, Matt Coleman in Adelaide with ABC News. A major highway in the southeast is closed in both directions while emergency services respond to a serious crash. Police say a truck crashed into a tree on the Dukes Highway at Bordertown just before midnight. Major crash investigators are there. The highway is closed in both directions between Meatworks Road and Ramsey Terrace. Safe Work SA is continuing to look into the death of a 26-year-old man at a worksite yesterday morning in the Adelaide Hills. Police say the man from Adelaide's southern suburbs was discovered dead at the site at Charleston. The Adelaide Hills Council says it's helping with the investigation. The Semaphore Workers Club in Adelaide has been left shocked by a vandalism attack where Nazi symbols were sprayed on its century-old pool tables. The club says people broke in and also smashed the building's heritage windows. The club's president, Sally Mitchell, says it's outrageous and unacceptable, and the club does not have CCTV footage of the attack.
1: We're just in the process of upgrading cameras, so you know, that's been something that was happening at this moment. We'll be upgrading our security, of course. The premises will retain its character and its political nature that we are. Well, that doesn't change that. We don't shy away from fascists.
0: A Flinders University pelican expert says up to 70% of adult birds in breeding colonies may die as a result of H5 bird flu. Associate Professor Greg Johnston has been tracking SA pelicans for 37 years. He says the prediction is based on the effect of the virus on pelicans elsewhere in the world, and supporting the environment in the Lower Murray and Coorong will give the birds the best chance of survival.
2: Breeding colonies have been closely monitored, like the ones that I'm studying at Outer Harbour. They've lost around 60% to 70% of the adult population during the initial phase of influenza coming in.
0: The Prime Minister and the New South Wales Premier will visit the Tomago Aluminium Smelter in the New South Wales Hunter region this morning. They've announced a multi-billion dollar deal to keep it open. Bridget Murphy is there.
3: Tomago is the country's largest smelter and the biggest energy user in New South Wales. Its owner, Rio Tinto, threatened to close it in 2029, citing rising energy costs, with its current power deal to lapse at the end of 2028. The Commonwealth and the state will split a $2.5 billion bailout package that'll roll out over a 10-year period. Rio Tinto has also agreed to invest at least $1.1 billion, with the money to go toward decarbonisation and energy strategies. Bridget Murphy, ABC News, Tomago.
0: Labor and the Coalition have worked together to revise the news bargaining laws aimed at supporting Australian journalism. Isabella Tolhurst reports.
4: The News Bargaining Incentive Bill will help determine how tech companies like Google, Microsoft and Meta pay for news content on their platforms. They face a 2.5% levy on their revenue unless they strike deals with at least 8 Australian news outlets. Under the amended laws, the cap for each deal has been raised from 16% to 25% of the total levy. Minister for Financial Services Daniel Molino says the changes will ensure platforms are incentivised to make deals with small and larger media outlets, including in the regions, and that Australian journalism is fairly compensated for its use on platforms.
0: Crews have rescued more than 200 people and recovered the body of a passenger from a ferry that caught fire in rough seas near Bali. Nick Palmer reports.
5: The Putri Yasmin ferry was travelling from Bali to the neighbouring island of Lombok when the fire broke out early Wednesday morning local time. The ferry was also transporting cars and motorcycles. Search and rescue officials were alerted about half an hour after the fire began and immediately deployed personnel and vehicles. Videos released by the National Search and Rescue Agency show people wearing life jackets crowding an inflatable life raft in choppy waters as thick black smoke billows from the ferry. Rescuers say two Australian tourists are among those rescued. The body of a 19-year-old Indonesian woman has also been recovered.
0: Authorities in Colombia have declared 3 days of mourning after the earthquake earlier this week. Emily Grimens reports from Washington.
6: The window for finding survivors is beginning to narrow 2.5 days after a powerful earthquake hit western Colombia. In the hardest hit areas, rescuers are still searching, with people forming human chains to clear debris from flattened buildings. A civilian-run database estimates more than 4,000 people are missing. Aid supplies are flowing in, including from the US, Ecuador and El Salvador. And sports arenas and schools are being converted to temporary shelter for the thousands of people who have been displaced. Emily Grimmens, ABC News, Washington.
0: The US President Donald Trump has once again floated the idea of ongoing American control over the Strait of Hormuz. His Middle East correspondent Matthew Doran.
7: In a post on his Truth Social platform, the US President said his country had total control over the Strait of Hormuz and that it might keep it, describing the US naval blockade of Iranian ports and ships as a wall of steel. At this point in the war, almost 6 months since it began, it's hard to know how seriously to take President Trump's social media missives, given he previously said the US would control the waterway and charge countries for its use, only to walk that idea back less than 24 hours later, after leaders of the Gulf states talked him out of it. This comment may be in response to talks between Iran and Oman about future management of the strait. Matthew Doran, ABC News, Jerusalem.
0: Immigration agents in the US could soon be equipped with gloves that deliver painful electric shocks. North America correspondent Lauren Day has more.
8: US Immigration and Customs Enforcement plans to spend up to $20 million US dollars to buy thousands of the gloves, which the manufacturer says are intended as a distraction and de-escalation device. The company warns the gloves should not be used as a punishment or on high-risk individuals like young children, elderly people, or those with serious disabilities. Civil rights advocates have expressed alarm at the move, which comes amid growing criticism of immigration agents' aggressive tactics while carrying out the Trump administration's deportation blitz. Lauren Day, ABC News, Washington.
0: The UK government is holding a crisis meeting as the country faces extreme heat and drought. Europe correspondent Mazoe Ford has more from the ABC's London Bureau.
9: Well, there is a COBRA emergency meeting, which is where the Prime Minister will chair a gathering of ministers from the emergency services, from the environment agencies, health agencies and others to come together to try to formulate an official response to what is going on. This is the second emergency COBRA meeting for this summer to do with the heat, and they'll be looking at what they can do to assist with firefighters, farmers, as well as the health agencies. Thursday local time, we are expecting a peak of this particular heat wave. This is the fifth heat wave of the summer, where temperatures in some parts of the UK are expected to hit 38 degrees.
0: Now with sport, Chris Mitchell.
10: The Geelong Cats coach Chris Scott says his player Jake Colajasny has a right to privacy despite a desire for information, and he suggested AFL players should have the power to make their own choices. The Cats defender, who is currently unavailable for selection, revealed himself last week as the subject of a controversial concussion contract, which is now being investigated by an independent King's Council. Scott says players deserve to have control over their life choices.
11: The suggestion that adults don't have agency over the decision-making is a bit infantilising.
10: Hawthorn's star Jazz Fleming has been cleared to play in round one of the AFLW against Melbourne tonight after dealing with an eye injury. And the fast bowler Scott Boland has been dropped for Australia's first test cricket match against Bangladesh starting this morning. Josh Hazlewood returns to the bowling attack with all-rounders Cam Green and Beau Webster and the local boy Jake Weatherald opening the batting in Darwin. And Victoria's North Sunshine Eagles pulled off an upset in Soccer's Australia Cup by knocking out last year's finalists Heidelberg United on penalties to make it through to the last eight.
0: The main story again, the Dukes Highway in the southeast is closed in both directions while emergency services respond to a serious crash. The Weather Bureau is expecting an overcast day for much of the state. In southern parts, the temperature will peak at 15 or 16 degrees. Adelaide will hit a top of 17, and in the far north, the mercury is not expected to rise much above 20. The Bureau's senior forecaster, Tom Anderson, says there might be some light patches of rain.
12: We expect probably a millimetre or two for the rest of the day, mostly about the western side of the Eyre Peninsula or on KI or down the coastal areas and then up against the Lofties or the Flinders. So it's going to be, this overcast or relatively cloudy day for a lot of the state.
0: Renmark, partly cloudy 17, Mount Gambier, shower or 2, 15, Port Lincoln, cloudy 17, Port Pirie, partly cloudy 17, Adelaide, a shower or 2, a top of 17 degrees, currently 11, tomorrow a shower or 2, 17, Saturday, partly cloudy 17, Sunday, partly cloudy 17, Monday, partly cloudy 19, and Tuesday, showers 19.
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27: Hello and welcome to On This Day. I'm Marilyn Barclay. And today's Thursday, the 13th of August. On the 13th of August in 1941, the Australian Women's Army Service was formed, which enabled more men to serve in fighting units.
28: Prior to the Second World War, women in Australia were only permitted to serve in the Defence Forces within the medical services. The need for men to be released from military duties for utilisation within fighting units became increasingly obvious as the war progressed, and this could only be done if women were employed for certain tasks. So, on the 13th of August 1941, the War Cabinet of the Australian Government approved the establishment of the Australian Women's Army Service. Selection for the first 29 officers was stringent and dependent on interviews in each of the states. Only women who had shown leadership within their own profession or in the form of community service were considered. These women received training at the First Officers' Training School, held in Victoria through November and December 1941. Recruitment of other women then followed. Initially, just a small number of women, between the ages of 18 and 45, were to be employed as clerks, typists, cooks, and motor transport drivers. However, the entry of Japan into the war changed that. By the end of 1942, 12,000 women had been recruited and trained, and their duties were far-ranging, from butchers to cipher clerks. Motor transport drivers' duties included forming military convoys and driving cars, ambulances, trucks up to 3 tons, jeeps, floating jeeps, Bren gun carriers, and amphibious vehicles. By the time the war ended in 1945, 24,000 women had served. And it was on this day, in 1961, that East Berlin was cut off from the West by the Berlin Wall. Berlin, the capital of Germany, was divided between the Soviet Union, the USA, the UK and France following the Second World War. Overnight on the 13th of August 1961, the east and western halves of Berlin were separated by barbed wire fences up to 1.83 metres high. Over the next few days, troops began to replace the barbed wire with permanent concrete blocks, reaching up to 3.6 metres. Ultimately, the wall included over 300 watchtowers, 106 kilometres of concrete, and 66.5 kilometres of wire fencing, completely surrounding West Berlin and preventing any access from East Germany. The wall remained as a barrier between East and West until 1989, when the collapse of communism in Europe led to it being dismantled.
27: To a music break, I think. And on this day, in 1989, German hard rock band Scorpions performed at the Moscow Music Peace Festival. Before the performance, the band's manager arranged for the group to take a boat ride down the Moskva River, where they passed Gorky Park on their way to the performance. The event took place as the Soviet Union was dissolving and the band's lead singer, Klaus Mien, who had lived in West Germany, began to whistle a tune. After the festival, the band would turn that whistle into the song Wind of Change, a song that would become the anthem for peace in Europe.

0: That was Scorpions with Wind of Change.
1: Now, what else happened on this day? In 1521, Spanish conqueror Hernando Cortés captured Mexico City from the Aztec Indians. Spanish forces also captured Tenochtitlan, the capital of the Aztec Empire. In 1889, the first coin-operated telephone was patented by William Gray. In 1942, Walt Disney's animated feature film Bambi premiered in New York City. In 1952, Willie Mae, Big Mama Thornton, recorded the original version of Hound Dog. In 1964, the Supremes recorded Baby Love. The song, which was their follow-up to their first number one hit, Where Did Our Love Go, was also written and produced by Motown's legendary hit-making team of Holland Dozier Holland. And in 1965, Jefferson Airplane made their live debut in San Francisco at the city's Matrix Club, co-owned by lead singer Marty Balin. Florida, officially known as the Sunshine State, was dubbed the Plywood State by media after it was battered by four hurricanes in only 6 weeks during the 2004 hurricane season. Nearly every square inch of Florida felt the impacts from at least one of those four storms. On the 13th of August 2004, Hurricane Charley came in on the heels of Tropical Storm Bonnie, and Florida experienced its worst hurricane since 1992's Andrew. Charley was followed a few weeks later by Frances. And in 2005, Paddy Doyle of the UK made a record 470 martial arts punches in just 1 minute. Now, for all you celebrating your birthday today, here are some well-known names with whom to share your day. John Logie Baird was born on this day in 1888. He was educated at university in Scotland, but the eruption of World War I prevented him from completing his degree. Baird experimented with the transmission of both static and moving pictures using ventriloquist dummies. The first moving image was transmitted on the 30th of October 1925, and Baird's first public demonstration of successful transmission on the 27th of January 1926 showed two dummies' heads moving. Baird called his pictorial transmission machine a televisor, and it used mechanical rotating discs to scan moving images into electronic impulses. A number of inventors, including Paul Nipkow and Boris Rosing, contributed towards the development of television, but Baird was the first to transmit clearly discernible images. And to end our show today, on this day in 1980, American funk band Lips Inc. would have a number one hit on the Kent Music Report in Australia with Funky Town. 5 years later, Aussie band Pseudo Echo would also take the song to number one.

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2: 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That's News Breakfast, the advertiser, and it starts now.

0: We'll start that one again. A little technical issue there. Good morning. We're on Vision Australian Radio. Welcome to 90 Minutes of Selected Readings from today's advertiser for Thursday, the 13th of August, 2026. Time is just after 7:31 a.m. The current temperature in Adelaide is 11.6 with an expected top of 17. And in Darwin, the current temperature is 23 with an expected top of 31. During our program this morning, we'll bring you a full weather forecast for Adelaide and Darwin. My name's John Anderson, and working with today is Brian Wellington. Good morning, Brian.
1: Greetings, John.
0: And some of the headlines this morning are, Heaven help my rapist ex and lost to the sea a young baby. And we go to Brian for the first article. Thanks, Brian.
1: Thank you, John. As John indicated, the first item from page 1 and going on to page 12. The headline is Lost to the Sea. Baby Lewis's Wright's body may never be found after police call off search. The three-month-old boy who plunged from a Port Macdonald cliff with his mother and sister could be lost to the sea forever. Police have called off the search for Lewis Wright's remains after the bodies of Helena, 36, and his sister Hazel, 2, were recovered on July the 27th. Police have pleaded with the public to stop speculating about the crime. And moving to page 12 with the headline, Plea to Stop Rubbish Rumours Over Tragedy, written by Alexandra Furlane. SA police have urged the public to stop spreading rubbish online about the suspected murder-suicide of a woman and her two children as they wind up the search for a missing infant. The bodies of Helena Wright, 36, and her two-year-old daughter Hazel were recovered from the ocean near Port Macdonald on July the 27th. Her three-month-old son, Lewis, who was last seen with Ms. Wright that morning, has not been found. While the search for the missing infant officially ended on July 29, police are continuing to monitor the shoreline. However, Superintendent Trent Cox said it was unlikely the boy would ever be found. There were a group of 7 water operations members that came down last Thursday, he told ABC Southeast Radio on Tuesday. They conducted 3 dives before weather stopped that effort. Unfortunately, they were not able to find Lewis. He said while a formal search had stopped, officers would investigate something that may have washed up. But for now, there's no formal search underway, he said. Days after the deaths, SA police confirmed Ms. Wright had attended Mount Gambier Police Station on Sunday, with officers conducting a welfare check the following morning after a call from a concerned friend. Speaking to the ABC, Superintendent Cox said online speculation was making the circumstances more difficult for the family, loved ones and the Mount Gambier community. He urged residents to be mindful before sharing any speculation about Ms. Wright online. What I'd like to see happening is a lot of the community chatter that's going on social media to stop, he said. Superintendent Cox said he understood the reasons behind the speculation, but warned it helps nobody involved in the case. Where there are gaps in information, where the community is not in possession of that information, for that to be filled with the rubbish that we're seeing out there helps nobody, and it's incredibly distressing, I'm sure, for Mr. Wright and the extended family, he said. We understand the community's need for information, but we have a duty and a moral obligation and a legislative obligation to the coroner to ensure only factual information is provided. An online fundraiser created by Ms. Wright's friend Adam Hockley has attracted almost $40,000. In the GoFundMe, he said the family has

0: had been inundated by support from the community and family overseas who were providing love, support, lasagna, strong hugs, fears, immense pain, joy and true mateship. The funds raised would go towards a funeral and flights for Ms. Wright's family in Estonia to come to Australia. Just hold your family close, look to God for true peace and go visit a mate and give them a hug, the GoFundMe says. If there's someone in your life you haven't forgiven or you need to talk to, do it today because you don't know how long you have. And that's from the headline, Lost to Sea, page 1, and from page 312, plea to stop rumours for rubbish over tragedy. And if any of you have any, if any of these articles from today's program causes you or anyone you know distress, call 1800 RESPECT. That's 1800 737 732 or Lifeline on 13 11 14.
1: And now we go to page 1 also and then continued on page 5. Heaven help my rapist ex. Tina Arena has slammed her rapist ex-husband. And we go to page 5. This article by Alice Costa. Tina Arena has spoken for the first time about her former husband, Ralph Carr, saying she couldn't give a shit about the convicted rapist as he languishes in jail. The blunt, raw and honest words are pure Arena. The singing idol did not survive 50 years of cutthroat showbiz industry by shying away. Surviving is the thing the 58-year-old change singer is most proud of. Speaking to the Advertiser in an exclusive interview just moments before the world premiere of her documentary, Tina Arena, Unravel Me, she said that this was her moment. This is about me, she said. I don't care about him. Couldn't give a shit. He's not my problem. The intimate revealing documentary premiered on Wednesday at the Astor Theatre as part of the Melbourne's International Film Festival. I wanted to be able to tell my story not through someone else's eyes but through my own eyes, Arena said, because other people don't know what I've lived, so it's best for them to hear through me, right? I think just as human being for me, what's really important, even aside from the music, it is just always being able to treat others the way I want to be treated. Values are very important to me, you know. I don't subscribe to the business. I have a very separate life to the business. I drew a line in the sand a long time ago. My work is my work and my private life is my private life. I try not to intertwine them. While her 30 years in the industry burns bright, Arena does not shy away from talking about her personal life. Her singing ability put her ex-husband, former talent manager Ralph Carr, on the map. They married in 1995. Just last week, Carr was unmasked as the high-profile man found guilty of raping a young woman in his multi-million dollar home. I know what it's like to lose everything and start again, Arena said, in Unravel Me, which delves into her archives. The two no longer speak, having divorced in 1999, but Arena refers to him as in the documentary, where he also appears in archival footage. I've realised that there's no one burning for me, Arena said in the film recorded from a now Melbourne base. I started to open Pandora's box. The emotional side of me started to collapse. I thought to myself, you're in the middle of a marriage breakdown. My opinion didn't count. It was like, you don't know what you're talking about. You purposely kept on a treadmill because once a cash cow, always a cash cow. Tiny Tina, and she burst on the Australian small screen in 1976, capturing the nation's heart as an 8-year-old in a Young Talent Time show. But after that, her statue, nothing is small about Arena. A power ballad's career is nothing short of extraordinary. The film features the new archival interviews with Celine Dion, Lionel Richie, Kate Perry, and Rona Keating. On Monday, she was joined on the red carpet by fellow members of the Australian musical industry, from Paul Kelly to Anthony Kalia, as well as a family including her sister, son Gabriel, and French artist Vincent Marsini. And the Arena Unravel Me will be screened as part of the MIFF. And if this or any articles from today's program causes you or anyone you know of distress, call 1-800-RESPECT, that is 1-800-737-732, Lifeline 131114, from pages 1 and 5, Heaven Help My Rapist X.
0: We go now to page 3 with the headline, Disability Care Director Pleads Guilty to Reckless Conduct, written by Lee Smith. The director of a disability care company that employed a killer carer who left a disabled woman to die in horrific circumstances has pleaded guilty to reckless conduct while charges were dropped against her sister. On Wednesday, Amy June Collins, one of the directors of Integrity Care, which employed convicted killer Rosa Marie Malone, pleaded guilty to one count of reckless conduct accepted instead of a previous charge of criminal neglect, which was withdrawn. Prosecutor Lucy Board, SC, told District Court Judge Ian Press, a charge of criminal neglect against Collins' sister and fellow director Alison Virgo has been dropped. She is no longer accused of any wrongdoing. Ms. Collins, 43, of Huntfield Heights, and Ms. Virgo, 42, of Bellevue Heights, were arrested last year after the death of Ms. Smith in 2020. Ms. Smith's integrity care support worker, Ms. Malone, is serving a 6-year manslaughter sentence for leaving her in degrading circumstances that led to her death. Ms. Smith died after being left without nourishing food for most of a year while her belongings went missing and loans were taken out in her name, a court previously heard. Previously, Ms. Virgo and Ms. Collins told the court they owed Ms. Smith no duty of care and were bound for a trial. Ms. Smith, a 54-year-old cerebral palsy sufferer, died of severe septic shock, multi-organ failure, severe pressure sores, and malnutrition in what police described as disgusting and degrading conditions, leading to a major investigation. On Wednesday, the court heard that between February 4 and April 6 in 2020, Ms. Collins had a health and safety duty as an officer of integrity care to Ms. Collins, to Ms. Smith, and exposed her to risk. Ms. Collins, without reasonable excuse, engaged in conduct that exposed Anne Marie Smith to a risk of serious injury and was reckless as to the risk of serious injury, the charge said. Ms. Collins faces a maximum penalty of $300,000 or 5 years jail. And that's from page 3, Disability Care Director Pleads Guilty to Reckless Conduct. Again, if this or any other articles from today's program causes you or anyone you know distress, call 1800-RESPECT, that's 1800-737-732, or Lifeline on 13 11 14.
1: Now we go to page 6, Bravery Awards to Three Heroes. This article by Dasha Halrenko. A brave schoolboy, a daring police officer and local resident, has been recognised for exceptional acts of bravery after risking their lives in a house fire, a bushfire and fast-flowing floodwaters. The Governor, Francis Adamson, presented the heroic trio with a Royal Humane Society of Australian Bravery Awards at a ceremony at Government House on Tuesday. Among those recognised was Talanben teenager Sean Williams, who didn't hesitate when he spotted a home engulfed in flames and thick black smoke in 2024. While motionless, bystanders stood filming the inferno. The then 16-year-old leaped out of his grandmother's car, sprung into action to reach Marilyn Hayes, who had collapsed unconscious just inside the front doorway. Ignoring his own safety, the intense heat and heavy smoke, Sean scooped the woman up in his arms, carried her out to safety on the road before turning back to the fire with a hose to fight the blaze. Also recognised was Mount Barker-based Sergeant First Class Joseph McDonald and Balhanna local Adam Stone, saving a man during the December Cuddly Creek fires in December 2019. The pair drove through the bushfire-ravaged area in the police vehicle to reach a critically injured man. When they found the man, who turned out to be an Oakbank racing legend, John Glates, they provided first aid before transporting him to hospital. But for Sergeant McDonald, it wasn't the first time saving lives. Just months earlier, Sergeant McDonald entered a fast-flowing waters with a rope tied around his body to rescue a woman who had been stranded for about 20 minutes after being swept away from a causeway. His actions that August were credited with saving her life and acknowledged during the ceremony. From page 6, Bravery Awards to Three Heroes.
0: And we go now to page 3 with the headline, Hills Are Alive as Curious Joeys Peek from Pouches, written by Jacinta Around. Baby fever has hit the koala population of the Warrawong Wildlife Sanctuary in the Adelaide Hills, with several growing joeys emerging from their mothers' pouches. The Mylor Sanctuary shared the news that three of its koalas, Yucky, Bucky and River, each have a four-month-old joey tucked away in their pouches. Sanctuary owners David Cobbold, 60, and Narelle McPherson, 55, told the advertiser the joeys were at the age where they were beginning to become curious about their outside world. It's always an exciting time when you start to see a bit more than just movement in the pouches, when you start to see a leg, a hand or a nose emerge, Ms. McPherson said. They grow up rather quickly, so it's nice to see them while they're cute. Ms. McPherson said the joeys would remain in the pouch for about another 2 months. Once they reach 6 months, they start riding on the mum's back, and by 8 or 9 months, they are fully independent, she said. While the mums are kept away from the viewing area while raising their little ones, Ms. McPherson said visitors to the sanctuary could expect to see some of the joeys roaming independently in the sanctuary's main enclosures by the Christmas holidays. And that's from page 3, Hills Are Alive as Curious Joeys Peek from Pouches.
1: It's coming up to 14 minutes to 8, and we go to page 3, Tackling Geelong on Jake Scandal, Peter's KC to Investigate. This article by Lachlan McCurdy. James Peters, KC, will examine whether Geelong breached any league rules in the Jake Kular Dashama concussion saga, as the league stressed that the controversy was fundamentally a compliance matter. Peters, a former president of the Victorian Bar, who is also involved in Melbourne's rowing community, will oversee the evidence provided by the Geelong Football Club to the league, which is set to include email correspondence between the two parties. It comes as the AFL Chief Operating Officer, Tom Harley, gave under fire AFL Chair Craig Drummond emphatic endorsement on Wednesday by backing him as the man with an unbelievable integrity. Harley, an AFL chief operational officer, was quizzed over the concussion scandal and whether Drummond's position was untenable on Wednesday. Drummond was a president at the Cats in 2024 when the club signed a contract with the player, revealed by the Herald Sun, to waive his potential future legal rights after he had suffered previous concussions during his AFL career. Drummond had rescued himself from any deliberation from the commission over that saga. Harley confirmed that the club had delivered its submission to the league on Tuesday. Speaking at a launch on the revamped Sydney Football League competition, Harley said he would not provide a timeline for when the AFL would make a ruling. He would also not comment on any calls for Drummond to resign, instead providing a strong character reference for the AFL chairman. It is not for me to comment on whether Drummond will stay in his position, other than to say he's chairman of the AFL, Harley said. He's a man of unbelievable integrity, and he will do what is right in the moment now, and it's obviously going forward. It's not for me to comment, but I hope he stays in the role. He's also just suggested that while the AFL are examining the contract issue from a legal standpoint, ethical and morally considerations around the concussion would be an issue for the upcoming CBA negotiations with the Players Association by the end of next year. Clearly, Geelong were asked to submit information around the matter that was at hand, Harley said. They did that by a close of business on Tuesday, and that was with an independent KC. While we are working through this with Geelong, it's fundamentally a compliance matter in accordance with the AFL rules and the intersection of the CBA and the Players Association. We have a CBA to work through with the Players Association at the end of next year for the 2028 season. I'm sure how we work through collectively concussion as a broad matter which addresses legal, ethical, morally and competitive inputs, and that's the right form for that. Harley rejected suggestions that the AFL had an integrity issue following that waiver that was signed and praised by proactive steps that the game had taken on concussion and player safety. From page 3, Tackling Geelong on Jake Scandal.
0: And the time is 7:50 a.m. or if you prefer, 10 minutes to 8. We go to page 4. Labor's a bitter melon. Ellen Rounsley is the author. Japan has intervened to downplay an intensifying storm over a podcast comments Anthony Albanese made, which are now subject to an AFP probe. The Prime Minister has not apologised for making hand gestures while describing a gift of two melons from his Japanese counterpart on the Bush Deep podcast, which the former ambassador called disrespectful, causing some within Labor to grow frustrated. The coalition has asked the AFP to investigate after a confidential memo from Japan about the comments was leaked into Australian media, but Japanese Ambassador Kachiro Suzuki intervened on Wednesday. He said Tokyo was aware of reporting in the media, but had been reassured by Canberra that Mr. Albanese did not mean anything untoward. We've been informed by the Australian side that Prime Minister Albanese did not make the comments in the way that has been reported, he said. In any case, the dinner hosted by Prime Minister Albanese during the Prime Minister's visit to Australia this May were held in a very relaxed atmosphere, and we believe it helped build a personal trust relationship between the two leaders. Liberal frontbenchers James Patterson and Ted O'Brien asked the AFP to step in after media outlets obtained an internal memo from Tokyo that said they were not going to formally raise the issue. It played down sensationalised reporting and said Japan did not believe there was any ill intention by the PM. Its appearance in news outlets in Australia has reportedly caught Tokyo off guard. Mr. Patterson said the leak appeared to be unlawful. This is a serious matter. It is important that our closest allies have confidence that when they share confidential correspondence with us, that it will not find its way into the media, he said. Labor ministers labelled the referral as a stunt, with Claire O'Neill accusing the Liberals of losing the plot. Tanya Plibersek, at a press conference about housing for family and domestic violence, said, maybe we should focus on the big issues. But Labor sources have suggested the cover-up was none worse than the crime. Some MPs have quietly expressed frustration that the PM hadn't shut the matter down by apologising for any offence caused, but one source said Mr. Albanese had a track record of being stubborn, and it did not surprise them that he was digging his heels in. Two others likened it to Mr. Albanese's refusal to admit he fell off the stage during last year's election campaign. In question time on Wednesday, when asked by the coalition whether he would apologise, Mr. Albanese deferred to talking up the Australian-Japanese relationship. The Prime Minister of Japan is a good friend of Australia. Prime Minister Takahashi is the third Japanese Prime Minister I have had dealings with. All of them have been constructive. She was a welcome guest here, he said. Asked whether he was confident his office and department weren't behind the memo leak, Mr. Albanese said he was because of the coalition's political stunt. It was now a matter for the AFP. And that's from page 4, Labor's bitter melon.
1: And now from page 5, Adelaide family flees deadly earthquake. This article by Talara McHugh. An Adelaide family ran for their lives as a deadly 7.4 magnitude earthquake struck Wednesday in Colombia on Monday. Rebecca and Giovanni Salzard Lopez and their two young children were six stories up when their holiday unit in Calais, 200 kilometres from the epicenter, began shaking violently. You just run for your family, your kids, you move quick and get out, he said. He told Channel 9 News the family in Colombia visiting relatives were fortunate to escape unharmed. Their building survived the quake, Colombia's largest since 1970, and it has claimed more than 250 lives. The earthquake that struck Western Colombia at 10:04 p.m. Adelaide time on Monday, triggering a frantic search for survivors. Thousands are still missing as the death toll continues to rise. At a depth of 110 kilometres, the quake was felt across Colombia, including capital Bogota, in its neighbouring Ecuador and Panama. Unable to return home due to airport closures, the family have had no choice but to stay in a unit which has visible cracks while enduring aftershocks. We tried to go, but the airports are closed, she said. And it's total chaos there as well. People are desperately trying to get out. We are too scared to sleep separate at the moment, so all in bed together, just in case something does happen. We literally can pick up everyone up and run whenever we need to run. The couple who run the King and Latin Soul Dance Academy in Marden look forward to returning to an uneventful Adelaide soon. From page 5, Adelaide family flees deadly earthquake.
0: And we go now to page 11 with the headline, Winery Back in Business, written by Giuseppe Turriello. The owner of Bellwether Wines is a step closer to taking back control and completing a full revival of the much-loved Limestone Coast Winery following its multinational stumble. Since Bellwether's fall into liquidation in May, Sue Bell has been allowed to continue operating her business under a license provided by liquidators, but has been prevented from selling wine or offering wine tastings to visitors. In his latest report to creditors on Tuesday, liquidator Michael Bazzardo from Pitcher Partners said he was now progressing plans to sell the company's equipment back to Ms. Bell while she awaited approval for a new liquor license. He said there had been no other interest in acquiring the assets of the liquidated company that operated Bellwether Wines, Glen Roy Winemakers Proprietary Limited, and it was in the best interest of creditors to proceed with a sale back to Ms. Bell, given the value of the equipment and stock was minimal, and Ms. Bell was the majority creditor of the company. Of the $2.3 million owed to creditors, $2.1 million is owed to Ms. Bell. The director has expressed an interest in inquiring the company's physical assets and intellectual property, he said. The director has also taken steps to be able to assume the company's business, including obtaining relevant liquor licensing and a lease. And that's from page 11, headline, Winery Back in Business.
1: And now from page 7, this unattributed article, Pram Running Plus. Parents who run with a pram as a way to get back into exercise after having a child may be at the lower end of risk of injury compared with those who return to conventional running, a US study suggests. Pennsylvania State University team surveyed parents who ran before and after their children were born. They reported injury rate relative to the distance run was halved for pram runners, the researchers said. As possible explanations, they suggested running with a pram could promote a slower, more consistent pace, and holding a pram may even take some of the load off the body. From page 7, Pram Running Plus.
0: And again, we'll return to page 11 with the headline, Worker Killed at Hillside. A young man has died in a workplace incident in the Adelaide Hills. SA police crews were called to Harrison Road at Charleston near Lobethal at 6:20 a.m. on Wednesday. SES and CFS crews also responded. Police said a man, 26, from the southern suburbs was found dead at the worksite. Police are preparing a report for the coroner following a workplace death at Charleston, police said. SafeWork SA has been notified and are investigating. Adelaide Hills Council owns the land on which the incident happened. And that's from page 11, Worker Killed at Hill Site.
1: And this unattributed article from page 3, Swastikas on Pool Tables. The Semaphore Workers Club has been targeted by a sickening vandalism attack where a heritage window was smashed and a hate symbol graffitied on the two historical billiard tables. Photos obtained by the advertiser show that swastikas sprayed painted in yellow on the green felt tops of two of the billiard tables on the Esplanade. Police said that the incident had occurred between 4:30 p.m. on Monday and 3 p.m. on Tuesday. Club president Sally Mitchell, 66, said they were so angry. It's a gutless behaviour, she said. And she said, we don't bow down to these fascists. And that was on page 3. Swastikas on pool tables. It's coming up to 30 seconds to 8 o'clock and we'll be fading into some music shortly and then we'll be going on to the advertiser for the ABC News around 8 o'clock and we'll return with more articles from this morning's paper shortly after that.

0: ABC News with Matt Coleman. Residents of a small town on Eyre Peninsula are being urged to stay indoors due to a fire involving hazardous materials. A watch and act message has been issued for the agricultural town of Kimber. There's a vehicle fire involving hazardous materials. The Eyre Highway is closed. A major highway in the southeast is closed in both directions while emergency services respond to a serious crash. Police say a truck crashed into a tree on the Dukes Highway at Bordertown just before midnight. Major crash investigators are there. The highway is being closed in both directions between Meatworks Road and Ramsey Terrace. And in Bridgewater, a large road sign has been blocking lanes on the freeway downtrack. The state member for Port Adelaide has called an act of vandalism involving Nazi symbols at a local venue a disgusting act. A heritage window at the Semaphore Workers Club was smashed and Nazi symbols were sprayed on 120-year-old pool tables. Police say items including alcohol were stolen. Local MP Shane Richards told 891 ABC Adelaide he went to the club last night to see the damage for himself.
1: I've got to say, it's a pretty disgusting act, and I don't think it's got any place in the community, regardless of your politics.
0: Members of the Southeast City Residents Association have written to the head of the International Motorcycle Federation about next year's MotoGP. Adelaide City Streets are set to host the event, with the final design yet to be released. The Lord Mayor and City Councillors have expressed concerns over potential tree losses to make way for the track. Residents Association Treasurer Doug McAvoy told 891 ABC Adelaide they want a pause until more information is released.
2: We feel that this thing has been rushed so much that we couldn't wait to see. They talked that it was initially in July or June they were going to release this redesign, but now we hear that it's going to be 2 months away.
0: Workers at the Tomago Aluminium Smelter north of Newcastle say a government-funded deal to keep the smelter running has ended months of uncertainty. The state and federal governments have spent more than 8 months negotiating a $2.5 billion deal to supply the plant with cheaper power for the next decade. Tomago is the country's largest single user of electricity and was facing closure amid rising power costs. Tomago Electrician and Electrical Trades Union delegate Dan Lines says the deal has been welcomed by the next generation of tradespeople.
3: There's definitely a sense of relief. We have a fairly young cohort coming through the business at the moment, so they're all looking forward to long careers, and I can tell you a long career at Tomago is a pretty rewarding one.
0: Two Australian tourists are among more than 200 people rescued from a ferry that caught fire near Bali, with at least one person dead. Nick Palmer reports.
4: The ferry was travelling between Bali and Lombok early on Wednesday morning when it caught fire, with authorities being alerted about 30 minutes after the blaze broke out. Search and Rescue have confirmed it's recovered the body of a 19-year-old Indonesian woman, while two Australians have been rescued. Initial reports said the ferry was carrying 131 people, including 17 crew, based on the ship's manifest. However, hours after the incident, officials said more people were aboard than listed, which can be common in Indonesia. Authorities have not yet explained the discrepancy, but that it is being looked into.
0: The US president has declared that his country has total control of the Strait of Hormuz, and he thinks it will keep it. His Middle East correspondent Matthew Doran.
5: Donald Trump has previously floated the idea of US control of the waterway, even going so far as to say countries using it to get their exports to sea should pay for the use of it. That was an idea which lasted less than 24 hours before the Gulf states convinced him to take a different approach. But once again, he's taken to Truth Social to declare the US naval blockade of Iranian ports and ships is a wall of steel, and the US has total control of the Strait of Hormuz. His latest comments could be in response to talks between Iran and Oman on the future management of the waterway, which Iranian officials say are close to reaching a deal. Matthew Doran, ABC News, Jerusalem.
0: South Australia's weather: Renmark, partly cloudy 17, Mount Gambier, shower or 2, 15, Port Lincoln, cloudy 17, Port Pirie, partly cloudy 17, Adelaide, a shower or 2, a top of 17 degrees, currently 11 degrees. Tomorrow, a shower or 2, 17, Saturday, partly cloudy 17, Sunday, partly cloudy 17, Monday, partly cloudy 19, Tuesday, showers 19, and Wednesday, a shower or 2, a top of 18 degrees forecast. 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
13: And back in Adelaide from VR, we have the continuation of the weather. It's coming up to 7 minutes past eight. For Darwin, currently it's approximately 23 degrees, expecting 31 and no rain forecast. Tomorrow, 22, maximum 34. Saturday, minimum 22, maximum 32, no rain. Sunday, 21 to 33, approximately 1 millimetre of rain. Monday, 21 to 33, no rain forecast for that day. And Tuesday, the 18th, we've got minimum 21, maximum 33, and up to 1 mil of rain. In relation to the traffic report, we had one entry in the metropolitan area of recent times, and that was on the Port River Expressway entry to Perkins Drive. There was a several minute delay there. That seems to be clearing up, so just one to watch out for. And we go to Brian. Thanks, Brian.
14: Thank you, John. Go to page five for the headline, Mystery Drones Raid ADF Airspace by Jake McCallum. Damning Department of Defence figures have revealed 147 drones were reported breaching restricted airspace at the nation's key military facilities in a single year, as the true scale of the threat taking to the skies is exposed. It was revealed this week that multiple confirmed unmanned aircraft systems flew over restricted airspace above Williamstown RAAF base near Newcastle between July 11 and 13, with personnel alarmed to discover a swarm over the north gate of the facility, where a large number of the nation's F-35A Joint Strike Fighters jets are housed. It was also confirmed the aircraft were not shot down. Instead, personnel reported the swarms to the New South Wales Police Counter UAS unit to investigate, as commanders at the base were told to ensure window blinds are closed to protect information. But furious Australian Defence Force sources revealed the Williamstown incident was just scratching the surface, exposing at least 20 drone incursions by unknown operators at RAAF base facilities across the nation since January, while calling for the Australian Security Intelligence Organisation to be activated as part of investigations. The incidents on RAAF facilities comes to a huge 147 incursions were reported on Defence Forces bases across the country in the 2024-25 financial year, according to Department of Defence data obtained by the Advertiser. The latest figures mark a dramatic escalation from incidents in the 2023-24 financial year of 60 incursions and 21 in the 2022-23 financial year. Incidents are reported when ADF personnel confirm a visual sighting of a drone operating over and around defence sites and platforms, according to the Department of Defence document. An Australian Defence Force spokeswoman said there are clear rules about where drones can and cannot be flown, and Defence employs robust layered security measures to protect its personnel, establishments and capability. And that's from page 5 with the headline, Mystery Drones Raid ADF Airspace.
13: And now from page 6, Club's threat to forfeit in trans player protest. This article from page 6. This and the article is by Daniel Renfrey. Adelaide Footy League clubs have indicated that they were prepared to forfeit games against Westminster Old Scholars after transgender player Freya Golding was cleared to continue playing by the AFL following three duty of care complaints. Three clubs lodged complaints, the Adelaide Football League and AFL, concerned about player safety following a round 5 incident involving Golding delivering an off-the-ball hit to an opponent. But the AFL Gender Diversity Policy Committee said this week ruled it was not satisfied Golding's participation would rise to an unacceptable safety risk. Adelaide Football Club Chief John Keenahan said that some clubs had indicated they would forfeit games as a result of the AFL's ruling. The problem with the lack of leadership being offered by the AFL here is that it creates a windstorm of reactions from those who want to understand, Keenahan said. At our level, we are seeking counsel on what's right and as an organisation to make rulings as per the wishes of the Adelaide Footy Club League members. And then underneath that, we have come to learn that a protest from clubs that is neither the Adelaide Footy League or the AFL can make a tough call, then that's the way of then they will by way of forfeiting. We hope we can work through this before the club starts forfeiting in protest, with regardless of any individual or institutionalised ideologies. It's not good for the game of footy, much less the community in general. The AFL Gender Diversity Policy Committee findings sparked a worldwide reaction, with British comedian John Cleese and retired Czech American tennis player Martina Navratilova voicing disapprovals on the social media. What has been obvious is the silent majority that have suddenly found voice on a subject they didn't think they could offer, Keenan said. As unfortunate as the current debate is, the support from our clubs has been humbling. But for those, the same person are also empathetic to the position Freya finds herself to. Women's Forum Australia head advocacy Stephanie Bastian said the decision showed the disregard for the safety and fairness of female players and believe the AFL should review its gender diversity policy urgently. What message does this send to women and girls expected to take the field? Ms. Bastian said. The female category exists for a reason, to provide women and girls with a safe and fair competition. My concern is that the decision sets a dangerous precedence for female competitions more broadly. An AFL spokesman said that the league was committed to providing a safe and inclusive environment for all members of the football community. If a player does not pose an unacceptable risk, they are generally permitted to continue participating in the competition. Golding will not play again this year after Westminster OS was knocked out of the finals. I'm not the biggest and tallest player going around, and by no means am I a dominant player, Golding told Nine News. Westminster Old Scholars Football Club has been contacted for comment. From page 6, club's threat to forfeit in trans player protest.
14: And the time is approaching 14 minutes after the hour of 8 o'clock. We go now to page 9 with the headline, Silvani Victim Backs Change, written by Laura Placella. The woman raped by Tom Silvani has praised plans to limit the use of suppression orders in Victoria to prevent convicted rapists from keeping their identity secret. The complainant, who cannot be named for legal reasons, took to social media earlier this week to say she was feeling much better now that she did in the wake of the high-profile court case. She later shared two posts in Instagram after Victorian Premier Ben Carroll announced on Tuesday that his government would move to ban good character references being used in sentencing and, if re-elected, limit the use of gag orders. An amazing day for Victoria, the woman wrote. Silvani, son of Carlton great Stephen Silvani, was sentenced to 6 years jail in December after he was found guilty by a county court jury of two counts of rape. Following a 10-day trial, the jury found he digitally penetrated the woman twice in a dark bedroom in the Silvani family home while pretending to be his mate, who was in a casual sexual relationship with the woman at the time. But for 18 months, his case had been shrouded in secrecy after he won a series of suppression orders sought on mental health grounds, banning the media from identifying him or his relatives. In a social media video this week, the complainant declared, "Life does go better." Silvani, 23, has launched an appeal against his conviction. And that comes from page 9 with the headline, "Silvani's victim backs change." If this or any other article from today's program causes you or anyone you know distress, please call 1800-RESPECT, that's 1800-737-732, or Lifeline on 13 11 14.
13: Now from page 7, "Roads, Rates and Book Publishing for Council." This article by Darren Chaltman. Ratepayers are split over an ambitious foray into the book publishing planned by Mitcham Council after it allocated almost $200,000 to oversee the production of a history book. The council is creating a book documenting the area's history ahead of its 175th anniversary in May 2028. Over the three financial years, Mitcham Council ratepayers are set to spend $194,000 on the book to be written by volunteer members of a community project group. Of that, $105,000 has been set aside to hire a person to coordinate the project group, $50,000 for design and printing, $29,000 to assist in locating research materials, $10,000 to consult traditional owners of the area and the Kaurna people. The sample of 10% and former ratepayers who spoke to the advertiser on Wednesday at Torrens Park Mitcham Square Shopping Centre were evenly divided in either supporting or opposing the expenditure. Colonel Gardens resident Jane McNeil said, "It doesn't sound like the best use of rates money. There's a whole lot of other things I'd rather spend it on." She said she would prefer the council to instead focusing on a more efficient planning approval processing or sustainability initiatives. Ivan Milner, a former long-time Hawthorne resident, said the council should not spend money on things that they really could put off or not do it at all until they've got their debt under control. "It's a waste of money. It's stupid," he said. Coromandel Valley resident Beck Brody, 51, supported the project, saying her family was very much into the history side of things. "There is a lot of history around and we've got three young kids. It's nice to learn stuff that is actually relevant to these kids from where they are growing up." The book is set to be built on an update of 1954 history of the area compiled by W.A. Norman. It will cover the area's pre-colonial past, a topic missed by W.A. Norman, up to more recent events such as the development of Flinders University and Flinders Medical Centre. Breakout sections will highlight famous residents such as Mempox, Penny Wong and members of the Hilltop Hoods. Mayor Heather Holmes-Ross said the area's 175th anniversary was a significant milestone for one of the South Australia's oldest councils and also an opportunity to capture and preserve our history for future generations. Councillor Andrew Tilley, who stressed he was not speaking on the council's behalf, said ratepayers were funding it because it's their history. "We have upwards of 65,000 people, a budget of around $80 million a year, to pay our respect to the history, which hasn't been done properly since the 1950s. I think it's sensible and a wise use of that money," he said. From page 7, "Roads, Rates and Book Publishing for Council."
14: And we go now to page 9 with the headline, "Controversy Brews Over Spy Glasses," written by Jacinta Round. A tea house in Adelaide's largest shopping centre precinct has banned patrons from wearing glasses with inbuilt cameras as the store's owner says the creepy technology creates safety concerns for vulnerable customers. Three of Cups Tea House, which has operated out of Rundle Mall's Myer Centre for more than 2 years, issued a warning to social media that glasses with a recording function would not be permitted in store. Store owner Tash Lewis, 33, said she consulted a lawyer before imposing the ban on the invasive technology that can record video and audio recently popularised by Meta AI after seeing the glasses explode in popularity at retailers. It's a huge percentage of our customers' base that are vulnerable people, and we want to take that very seriously, Ms. Lewis said. We are a store that attracts queer people, people from marginalised groups, people that have family and domestic violence concerns. They all rely on Three of Cups to be a safe space to visit. Ms. Lewis said she had received overwhelming support on social media following the ban. Variations of Meta AI glasses, which have collaborations with brands Ray-Ban and Oakley, retail for more than $400, while Anko brand camera glasses cost $89 at Kmart and are sold out online. The cheaper versions are advertised as containing a camera system with a flashlight and an app with AI capabilities that pairs to mobile phones. Regular customer at the tea house, Dale Star Kid, 32, said the ban wasn't anti-tech, but promoted a place where patrons could be their authentic selves. We live in a world of constant surveillance. It's healthy to have safe spaces and privacy. It's paramount to safety. And that's from page 9 with the headline, Controversy Brews Over Spy Glasses.
13: And now also from page 9, Stop the Shocks on Nuke Testing, Blast Over China Missiles. This article by Joseph Obrek Palmer. Australia is among dozens of countries demanding no less than 24 hours notice for mobile tests after China's nuclear-capable launch last month. A joint statement issued with 39 other countries on Wednesday condemned the test as dangerous, warning it was heightening the risk of miscalculation. Recent missile testing activity in the Pacific area did not follow the standard practices adopted by most states to notify and deconflict intercontinental ballistic missiles, submarine-launched ballistic missiles, and space-launched vehicles, a US-led statement said. Conducting nuclear capability ballistic missile tests without sufficient advance notice and detailed is dangerous and disrupts the peace and security of relevant nations in the proximity of these tests. It increases the risk of miscalculation, undermines the global stability, security and incompatibility with the responsibilities that come with possessing long-range missile capabilities. In a statement called on all countries, particularly nuclear weapon states, that the launch of ICBMs, SLBMs and SLVs to provide notification of such launches of no less than 24 hours in advance. The notification, countries said, should include such information as the generic class of the ballistic missile of ASLV, the planned launch notification window, launch area and planned direction. Regularized transparent notification arrangements do not constrain any nation's military development or operational needs, it said. Instead, they reduce the risk of a miscalculation, build confidence, and reflect a shared community of security. The statement pledged to hold accountable any state whose actions fall short of its responsibilities. China's test sent a political shockwave through the Pacific, coming hours just after Australia and Fiji inked a mutual defence pact that could be extended to more countries in the region. Beijing insisted it was routine, but governments and analysts interpreted it as an attempt to intimidate the Pacific. Deputy Prime Minister and Defence Minister Richard Miles said at the time China was sending a message about its nuclear capabilities. China has rapidly built up its nuclear arsenal since 2020. US government and independent monitors put nuclear warhead stockpile at north of 600 and estimate it will exceed 1,000 by 2030. From page 9, Stop the Shocks on Nuke Testing.
14: We go now to page 11. Tough news on way for big tech. Giants to pay for content are the headlines, written by Ellen Ransley. The Albanese government will increase the number of deals big tech have to strike with Australian news outlets under changes to its news bargaining incentive code. These minor changes, to be unveiled on Thursday when the bill is introduced in Parliament, come after Prime Minister Anthony Albanese and opposition leader Angus Taylor held a series of meetings to hash out a compromise in return for the coalition's support. But the major sore point for news publishers, the significant reduction in penalties to hit digital platform giants if they do not sign deals, will remain unchanged. Payments to media companies are also significantly lower. Under the government's original plan, tech giants including Meta, Google and TikTok would have been hit with a 2.25% penalty on all revenue attributed to their Australian operations if they failed to strike deals. But the model released last week changed this to 2.5% while reducing the scope of the revenue to digital advertising revenue attributed to Australia, making the penalties significantly lower. The latest changes made by the federal government include making tech giants strike 8 deals with news outlets, up from the original 4, then changed to 6. The maximum value of a single deal has been reinstated to 25%, after the draft's model proposed 16% sparked backlash from some media companies, which warned it would result in lower revenue and lead to journalism job losses. Media companies, including News Corp Australia, which owns the advertiser, and Nine, had also expressed concern about the narrower charge rate. Under the changes proposed by the Prime Minister, the base rate calculation will also be reduced to 2 years rather than to 3, to better reflect the rapidly evolving media market. 5% of incentive funds will also be directed to the Australian Associated Press. Communications Minister Anika Wells said the changes would ensure journalists get their fair share from digital platforms that benefit from Australian news. People access news in different ways and from different sources, which is why we've made changes to the distribution scheme to better support smaller and diverse media organisations, she said. Assistant Treasurer Daniel Molyneux said it was a significant day for the future of Australian journalism. We want to see deals between digital platforms and a diverse range of media organisations to ensure fair recompense for the use of content, he said. Treasury estimates fair commercial deals would deliver $200 million to $250 million a year to local journalism. Platforms that refuse to negotiate would pay $350 million to $400 million to the government, with the money to be spread between news publishers. The plan has attracted strong criticism from the US-based tech giants such as Meta. And that's from page 11 with the headline, Tough News on Way for Big Tech.
13: Now from page 11, ex-managers mea culpa for Guy's losses. This article by Zara Powell. A near-decade-long legal battle between Guy Sebastian and his former manager, Titus Day, has finally come to an end with the Day issuing an apology of his handling of the singer's money. The former manager issued a statement on August the 10th acknowledging his management company had failed to properly account for and pass on money owed to Sebastian. The pair have now reached a compromise, with Sebastian agreeing to discontinue his long-running federal court claim against Day. There were many instances in which payments should have been passed on to Guy that were not. My management company failed to properly account for and pass on those payments to Guy was the result of my mistake. I accept that my failures at that time had serious and regrettable impacts on Guy and his family, for which I apologise, Day said. The resolution comes after an extraordinary legal saga spanning years. In 2022, Day was found guilty of 34 embezzlement charges and was sentenced to 4 years imprisonment. But those convictions were subsequently squashed by the New South Wales Court of Criminal Appeal. From page 11, ex-managers mea culpa for Guy's losses. It's coming up to 29 minutes past 8. We'll have a short break and be back with more articles and the last of our traffic reports after this.
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13: And the last of our Adelaide traffic reports, at Parafield Gardens at Salisbury High, on Salisbury Highway, there's a vehicle accident at that location with several vehicles involved in that collision there. Kernelight Gardens, the Springbank Road at Kernelight Gardens, we have a vehicle accident at that location. And at Upper Sturt, on the Upper Sturt Road, we have another vehicle accident there. So Upper Sturt Road at Upper Sturt. And we go to Brian. Thanks, Brian.
14: Thank you, John. We go to World News, page 17, with the headline, Office Star Too Late in Cancer Journey. The Office star, Lucy Davis, has revealed she has been diagnosed with incurable stage 4 breast cancer and that it's too late for chemotherapy. The 53-year-old beloved actor, who played receptionist Dawn Tinsley in the original British sitcom starring Ricky Gervais, converted

0: is comedian Jasper Carrot, said she was diagnosed 1.5 years ago. The cancer had metastasized in her bones, including her spine, right hip and ribs, Davis revealed. She told fans the pain could be something else, and she often opted for a wheelchair to get around. She wrote, "Hi friends, I've wanted to share something with you that I've kept to myself for a while, but for various reasons would like to share now. A year and a half ago, I was diagnosed with stage 4 breast cancer, which has metastasized to my bones, specifically to my spine, right hip and my ribs. The cancer is incurable and too late for chemo. The initial lump that I felt wasn't a lump as such, rather a kind of hard spot. Really tiny, I almost didn't bother getting it checked. So I guess I'm saying, don't ignore anything. Get everything checked out." She added, "I'll see my Gracie," her late dog, "sooner than expected, and for me, leaving my physical body just means going home." She said she would like to keep working as an actor. And that's from page 17 with the headline, "Office Star Too Late in Cancer Journey."
1: And this unattributed article from Moscow, "Putin frees US Marine from jail." A former US Marine who was imprisoned in Russia for 4 years has been released by Moscow on humanitarian grounds after claims he was close to death. Robert Gilman was arrested for allegedly kicking a police officer during his disturbance on a train shortly before Russia invaded Ukraine in 2022. The officer was not hurt and dropped the charges, but Gilman, 32, was sentenced to 4.5 years in prison. He was later given an extra 10 years for allegedly attacking prison staff. "After my discussions with President Vladimir Putin, Russia has agreed to release him, very much on a humanitarian basis," US President Donald Trump said. Gilman was being accompanied on the plane to Washington by his family and US officials. His family released a photo of him on the plane looking gaunt and weak. Advocacy groups said he had been subject to extreme harsh treatment in prison, and his sister Lexi Hudson said last week that she feared for his life. From page 17, "Putin frees US Marine from jail."
0: And continuing on page 17 with the headline, "Death Sentence for Despot Assad and His Evil Cronies," an unattributed item. Exiled Syrian despot Bashar al-Assad has been sentenced to death after a trial in absentia convicted him of atrocities, including the murder and torture of children committed during the country's nearly 14-year civil war. It is the first such ruling under Syria's transitional leaders, who ousted Assad in 2024, vowing to provide justice and accountability for crimes committed under his rule. Assad flew to Moscow, where he remains, leaving the sentence largely symbolic. At a court in Damascus on Tuesday, Judge Fakhar al-Din al-Haran convicted Assad of crimes, including premeditated murder, the intentional killing of more than one person, the intentional killing of children under 15 years, torture, torture leading to death, and deprivation of liberty on multiple occasions, classified as crimes against humanity, and war crimes. He is therefore sentenced to death, the judge said. Syria, in April, began proceedings against Assad and other officials accused of atrocities during the country's civil war, which erupted with a brutal repression of pro-democracy protesters by the former authorities. More than 500,000 people were killed and millions displaced, while tens of thousands disappeared, many into the court's prison system. The court also sentenced 6 former military and security officials in absentia to death, including Assad's brother Mahar, who ran the army's elite 4th Division. Those convicted of war crimes and crimes against humanity included former Defence Minister Fahad al-Faji and Louis al-Hahala, who headed military intelligence in Daraa province in 2011. Former security official Atif Najib, Adad's cousin and the only one who appeared in court, was also sentenced to death for crimes against humanity committed when he was head of political security in Daraa province, the cradle of Syria's uprising. Hundreds of people rallied outside the courthouse to celebrate the sentences. And that's from page 17, "Death Sentence for Despot Assad and His Evil Cronies."
1: It's coming up to 24 minutes to 9, and we go to some business news on page 38. Buffers take a beating, CBA customers.

0: 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This article by Cleona O'Dowd. Struggling homeowners are dipping into their offset account balances as the cost of living bites, and the nation's biggest bank has warned the trend will only get worse. Commonwealth Bank customers pulled $3 billion from the offset accounts in the 6 months to June 30th, as the Reserve Bank raised rates three times between February and May, and an oil shock hit petrol bowsers from March. We saw a dip in offsets for the first time. As we cast that forward, we think that's going to move lower, and obviously the repayment profile is starting to slow down. CBA boss Matt Comyn said that as they delivered the bank's annual result, headlined by a record $10.98 billion cash profit. Home loan offset balances fell by $94 billion by the end of June, down from $97 billion 6 months prior. Redraw balances fell also in that period from $63 billion from $67 billion. The majority of the bank's customers, 85%, are still ahead on repayments, with an average buffer of 32 months. But it's not quite as far as ahead as they were 6 months ago, the CBA revealed. CBA still expects to see home loans grow to 4-5% in the coming year. Even as it revealed, home loan applications have fallen off a cliff since the federal budget in May. Home loan applications at Australia's number one mortgage lender plunged 15% after May the 12th, with investor applications suffering a 28% drop. The auction market is navigating its biggest downturn since COVID-19, keeping clearance rates below 50%. This was after Labor's tax grab budget that abolished negative gearing and replaced the capital gains tax discount with a more complicated model indexed to inflation. Mr. Comyn framed the fall in property wealth as a revision in price and secondary to the biggest economic issues of sinking productivity. Movement in house prices is very much on the people's minds, but if housing were to fall by 5%, goes back to where prices in Australia 2025, and a 10% decline takes us to January 2025, he said. I'm not suggesting it's not an important issue, but I don't think it is as important as a long-term productivity. That's what really underpins the improvements in living standards. The near $11 billion cash profit over 12 months through to June 30th was up 7% on the prior financial year, driven by lending growth in the bank's core businesses, with underlying net interest margins, what the bank earns on loan minus funding costs, broadly stable. The bank declared a final dividend of $2.70 per share, fully franked, to be paid on September 29th. This takes its full year payout to $5.05 per share. From page 38, buffers take a beating.
1: And we go now to pages 28 and 29 from an item written by David Ross entitled Embattled KPMG Dumped. Insurer Suncorp is the latest company to dump embattled accounting and advisory firm KPMG as its auditor following a raft of executive departures amid the whistleblower scandal. The Queensland-based company, which has blamed catastrophic weather for an $800 million earnings hit, has appointed EY Oceania to its 2027 audit. Suncorp Chief Executive Steve Johnson said the decision was taken to exit the 30-year relationship with KPMG before the scandal surrounding the firm's audit breaches hit the news. But he said Suncorp has sought assurances from KPMG over audit contracts to ensure none of the company's information has been leaked. This came after it was revealed that KPMG had misused client documents and shared them with others in the firm. Ruling off its full-year earnings on Wednesday, posting a $104 billion cash profit, Suncorp attempted to sweeten its full-year profit results, telling investors it would dole out a special dividend and undertake a $250 million buyback of its shares. Suncorp's profits for the year ended June 30 were down sharply from $1.8 billion last year. It came in amid a $254 million overrun in Suncorp's natural hazard losses, claims paid by the insurer for the wild weather and storms. Over the financial year, Suncorp paid $10.2 billion in claims, up from $9.25 billion last year. Suncorp said it paid $2.2 billion in natural hazard claims after only budgeting a $101.77 billion for its losses in the financial year. This is despite boosting its natural hazards budget last year. Natural perils claims to have sapped Australia's insurers in recent years, with inflation and worsening floods and storms hitting hard. And that's from pages 28 and 29, embattled KPMG dumped.
0: Also from page 28, pain is still in the pipelines for rates. This article by Karen McAuliffe. Mortgage holders dodged a rate hike bullet on Tuesday, but economists warn there could be further interest rates of pain to come. On Tuesday, the Reserve Bank of Australia, the RBA, held the official cash rate at 4.35%, but flagged further rates rises were likely. RBA Governor Michelle Bullock said that the board had discussed the rate hike and said there could be further rate hikes as it focused on ensuring high inflation did not become embedded. Ms. Bullock said that the RBA board remained serious about getting inflation under control, despite criticisms that they had moved too slowly. We've raised three times, and we've raised before any other central bank did, and some others are now rising, she said. So I think we've demonstrated that we react when we need to, and we're serious about it. I think the message I'm giving out today is that we remain serious about it. The board did not disclose cuts, it only discussed the possibility of a raise. Markets immediately repriced the chances of a rate hike following Tuesday's announcement, up from a 15% chance to a 47% chance by the end of the year. From page 28, pain is still in pipeline for rates.
1: We now move to sport with the back page headline, Texas Hold'em. And Crows forward on plane to Perth, but Nick's not sure yet if he will play. Written by Simeon Thomas Wilson. Adelaide great Taylor Walker will make the trip to Perth, but Crows coach Matthew Nicks has stopped short of declaring he will feature against Fremantle. The Crows had planned for Friday night's clash against the Dockers at Perth Stadium to be a game in which they managed the 36-year-old Walker. But after announcing he will retire at the end of the season, the Crows are considering this original position. We are not sure yet, Nicks said. He is coming over. We will take 26 and then lock in our side over the next 24 hours. That Walker is making the trip to Perth would suggest he is set to play. But Nick said making the flight over and back wouldn't just be what makes a decision for the Crows. Playing off the back of a flight is a challenge, but we have actually had a pretty good side without him, he said. We knocked off Sydney in Sydney, so it's a tough decision, this one. We are mindful of having Taylor at his best in finals, and he probably needs a spell rather than him playing six or seven in a row, so we will keep that in mind. Nick's said how Walker feels on Thursday after the flight would inform what decision the Crows make. Regardless of Walker, there could be multiple changes for the Crows. Fellow key forward Darcy Fogarty is back available after his suspension, while Lachlan McAndrew will return after he was managed against Richmond. Midfielder forward Jake Saligo also was managed for the Tigers' win and travelled to Perth as part of the extended squad. Vice-captain Alice Neil-Bullen will miss this week, with his partner expecting their second child any day now. The Crows will likely need to knock off the Dockers on their home deck to ensure they don't fall into wild card weekend after Fremantle were defeated by Melbourne last week. But Nick said they would play it like any other game. We'll go over and have a real swing and enjoy the challenge, he said. There's not many bigger at the moment than Freo, but it puts us in a position where if we get a win, we are in a great position and it really builds confidence. If we don't get a win, it is more about how did we attack it? How did we play? Does our group remain confident? We are in pretty good form when it comes to win-loss, and we haven't forgotten about that, and we're not living in the last 5 days. We are very much backing ourselves in for what we have done during the season and backing ourselves to perform well in the last couple of weeks. And that's from page 40 and the back page 49 with a headline, Texan Hold'em.
0: Also from page 40, Carr has drive to be a success. Williams sees bright future for latest coach to emerge from the 2004 flag. This article by Matt Turner. Josh Carr's drive and competitiveness has stood him in good stead to coach an AFL side, Port Adelaide Premiership mentor Mark Williams said. Williams coached Carr for 8 seasons at the Power and saw the qualities that made the club choose him to succeed Ken Hinckley last year. Carr played 124 games for Port Adelaide across 2 stints from 1999 to 2004, then from 2009 to 2010, either side of 83 matches at Fremantle between 2005 and 2008. The Western Australian served as a Power assistant from 2011 to 2015 under Matthew Primus and Hinckley before coaching North Adelaide for 4 seasons, including a 2018 Sandfell Premiership. Carr built his CV overseeing the Dockers midfield from 2020 to 2022, then returned to Alberton to be Hinckley's senior assistant for 2 years. His drive is his number one thing and his competitiveness, Williams said about Carr, who kicked the first goal in the Power's 2004 grand final win over Brisbane. As well as the willingness to do anything for the team, I saw him go to North Adelaide, saw him win, do the hard yards, tick all the boxes to say you've got a great background to be successful. Port Adelaide sits 15th with a 6-15 win-loss record in Carr's first AFL season coaching campaign. The Power was lauded for its competitiveness early in the season, having got within 14 points within 8 matches, but it has suffered 59 and 97-point defeats in 2 of its past 3 games, missing stars like Connor Rosie and Zach Batters, along with the likes of Joe Richards, Kane Farrell, Zalva Ratugolie and Sam Power Pepper, and Jack Lukosius and Josh Sinn. They obviously lost a lot of games this year, a lot by the shortest of margins. Quite a few of their good players have been out, Williams said. But I think in most regards, people would say they've been highly competitive. Carr said the latest of the 4 AFL senior coaches to emerge from Power's 2004 Premiership side. The others are 3-time Richmond flag winner Damien Hardwick, now at the Gold Coast, GWS mentor Adam Kingsley, and ex-son Stuart Dew, who is back at Alberton as a senior assistant. Brendan Lay, Chad Corns, Brad Montgomery, Dean Brogan, Jared Schofield have also held AFL assistant roles. There's been a lot of people here who were with me have done well, Williams said. They have a lot of things in common. Being a winner, being in a winning environment and one open to innovation and new ideas is something that each and every one of them takes with them. From page 40, Carr has drive to be success.
1: And the time is approaching 8:49, or 11 minutes to 9 in the old money. We go now to sport, page 41, with the Saints coach wears blame being the headline by Oscar Moodley. Ross Lyon has taken full responsibility for the Saints' shortcoming as his side's finals hopes hang on a thread entering the final 2 weeks of a home and away season. The St Kilda coach fronted media on Wednesday with his side sitting 11th ahead of the Saints' clash with Richmond at the MCG on Saturday. This week's game is the first of 2 clashes the Saints must win to keep their wild card hopes alive, with Lions men rounding out their season against Gold Coast at home. St Kilda must also rely on Carlton losing both their games to finish the season, with the Blues facing off against the 9th place Bulldogs this weekend before hosting ladder leaders Fremantle in the final week of the season. The veteran coach told reporters his side had improved but not enough. "We don't say to the players, we're coaching good and you're playing bad," he said. "It's more like we have to coach you to play better. That's the space I come from. Ultimately, I take full responsibility for where we're at. I don't shy away from that. We just haven't been able to get across the line in games we have wanted to." Lyon said star midfielder Nashar Wanganeen-Malara would come back and lead in pre-season after scans confirmed his year was over on Monday night as a result of a hamstring injury sustained against Carlton last Saturday. "Players are very resilient," Lyon said. "He's obviously disappointed, but we don't want to tend to walk around moping because you've got to lead and you've got to keep your body language strong," he said. And that's from page 48, Saints coach wears blame.
0: And this unattributed article from page 11, fresh thrills coming your way at the show. The Royal Adelaide Show has unveiled 3 new adrenaline-fueling rides, the Lorinex, Zero Gravity and Void. The Lorinex Rex is the world's first double-ended thrill ride, suspended more than 25 metres above the ground. 16 riders will enjoy triple spinning action, gravity-defying flips, and a full 360-degree rotations. Zero Gravity will also be making a South Australian debut as the ultimate airtime experience. It is billed as delivering rapid-fire jumps alongside Void, an unpredictable, visually heavy attraction making its Australian debut. Rollout Aid Show CEO Will Rayner said the team was on the lookout for the best new rides to make sure there's always something new for ride lovers to discover. "We want to keep bringing fresh thrills to the show," he said. From page 11, fresh thrills coming your way at the show.
1: And we go to page 4 for the headline, "Credit to SA Despite $50 billion debt," written by Paul Starick. South Australia has maintained the nation's second best credit rating despite state debt topping $50 billion for the first time. Two ratings agency, SAP Global, has reaffirmed an AA stable rating, saying the rising state debt will remain mid-range compared with domestic peers, despite June's budget projecting a $53.7 billion burden by mid-2030. S&P says the state is in the delivery phase for major projects like the North-South Corridor and Women and Children's Hospital, with a large infrastructure program that will result in continual cash deficits after capital accounts. But the report forecasts some risk of slippage in project delivery because of record infrastructure construction underway across Australia. Treasurer Tom Koutsantonis said the agency had given ticks of approval for our management of our finances and highlighted the state's rating was second only to Western Australia. That's from page 4, "Credit to SA Despite $50 billion debt."
0: Coming up to 7 minutes to 9, an unattributed article from page 11, "Teammates Footy Fight." An Adelaide Footy League club has made a public statement addressing a fight between two of its players during a reserves game on Saturday and forfeited its next game as a result of that incident, putting its final hopes in jeopardy. Two Smithfield football players engaged in a physical altercation during the club's Division 7 reserves against Flinders University over the weekend. It is not known what instigated the fight between the two Panther players during the side's 90-point loss, with one landing a punch at the end of the altercation. "We are aware of a video circulating on social media and the behaviour shown is not acceptable and does not represent our values and standards," the club said. From page 11, "Teammates Footy Fight."
1: Now to page 4, "Tamago Rescue Deal On." Anthony Albanese and New South Wales Premier Chris Minns are poised to sign a bailout agreement for the troubled Tamago aluminium smelter, ending months of uncertainty for workers. A deal is reportedly set to be signed on Thursday with mining giant Rio Tinto, which holds a majority stake in the New South Wales Hunter Valley smelter. Tamago is Australia's single largest consumer of electricity, sapping up 10 to 12% of New South Wales power supply. It employs about 1,000 people. Rio Tinto previously warned they would need to shut Tamago if it could not lock in an affordable long-term power source by 2028. In December, Mr. Albanese announced the federal and New South Wales governments would provide subsidised clean power to keep the smelter open beyond 2028. And that's from page 4 with the headline, "Tamago Rescue Deal On."
0: Now from page 54, this article by Matthew Forrest. "Injury replacement player Poppy Stockwell will make her immediate impact on the new club Hawthorn in one of three club debutants to start this season. Stockwell only arrived at the Hawks in the pre-season after two games at Fremantle in 2025. It is the second time Stockwell was signed as a replacement player, having arrived at the Dockers in a similar fashion. She will play alongside former Sun Jacqueline Dupe and ex-Kangaroo Niamh Martin in Thursday night's clash against Melbourne. Dupe will don the number 38 jumper, the same number as her grandfather Jeff wore for Hawthorn in 1957. The former Sun barracked for the Hawks before she landed the Gold Coast ahead of the 2022 season. Melbourne also handed debuts to Jacinta Jose, Jordan Allen, Lauren Clifton and Mia Austin for the match. Hose's debut will be years in the making, having endured multiple ACL recoveries in her first two seasons at this level. Austin has come across from Carlton, where she played 30 games in four seasons, while Allen picked up with number 16 pick in the national draft, and Clifton arrived through the pre-season draft. From page 41, Dream Hawks debut for Poppy.
1: We go down to page 12 with an article by Jason Morrison with the headline, One of the Gayest Parties, Barnaby. Barnaby Joyce has declared One Nation one of the gayest parties in Australia, while distancing himself and Pauline Hanson from a former candidate who described homosexuals as a mental illness. Parminga Singh, who was number three on One Nation's Western Australia's Legislative Council ticket at the 2025 state election, made the comments in a video aired by the ABC. In the video, the former candidate appeared to claim gay pride parades advertised homosexuality to young people and suggested parents were partly to blame for people being gay. In the clip, he was asked whether he believed people were born gay. Mr. Singh replied, No, it's a mental illness. Mr. Joyce last night categorically rejected Mr. Singh's views, pointing out that the former candidate had been removed from One Nation's website once the comments became known. I don't concur with his views. Simple as that, Mr. Joyce said. I think we live in a modern Australia, and this is part of why I talk about the Australian culture and not multiculturalism. If a culture believes that it is an appropriate comment, then that is outside the guardrails of mainstream Australia. In Australia, we don't concur with views like that. Mr. Joyce said Australia welcomed people from many different cultural backgrounds, but argued that multiculturalism inevitably brought different beliefs and attitudes. Accepting multiculturalism does not mean every belief imported from another culture automatically becomes acceptable in Australian public life, he said. You can be of any creed or colour, but you have to work within the Australian guardrails. Mr. Joyce pointed out One Nation was a welcoming party. We have quite a large proportion of gay people working with us. It's not an issue for anyone. I think we are one of the gayest parties in Australia if you did the numbers, he said. And that's from page 12, One of the Gayest Parties, Barnaby.
0: An unsure article from page 3. A disturbing discovery at a park in northeast of Adelaide has put families on high alert, questioning who and what is watching their children. Local Lyle Pierce was walking his dog when he spotted a hidden security camera fixed to a gum tree near Queensborough Reserve. The solar-powered camera was pointed towards the playground and the line sight of Hillcrest Primary School, Scouts Hall and Community Centre. He has reported the matter to the Port Adelaide Council, which referred the matter to police and who have seized the device for forensic testing. And that was from page 3, Alarm Over Hidden Camera. And that was the last news story from today's advertising newspaper. The current temperature in Adelaide is 12.6 with an expected top of 17. Current temperature in Darwin has risen to 24.6 degrees with an expected top of 31. Thank you for tuning into our daily news breakfast program. We've enjoyed bringing it to you. My name's John Anderson, and reading with me today was Brian Wellington. I have been the panel operator for this program. Time just before 9 a.m. Please stay tuned to In Plain Sight with National Press from our Adelaide studios at 10 a.m. This program is heard regularly at this time on Vision Australian Radio in Adelaide, at VA Radio on digital, online at varadio.org, broadcasting in Darwin and Adelaide. 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
5: Hello and welcome to In Plain Sight, a program where we highlight people who are making a positive impact in the community and disability sector.
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5: And it's a pleasure to bring you these stories on a weekly basis with you here on Vision Australia Radio. Hi there, Simon. How are you this week?
6: I'm great, Andrew. It's good to be here in Studio 2. Any keen listeners might notice that there's a difference in the sound when
5: there
6: we're
5: is.
6: From Studio 1 to Studio 2. And this week, we're in Studio 2 because we had two guests. And Andrew, can you tell us a little bit about the subject matter in which we will be discussing in our interview today?
5: Yes, the subject matter is a new online platform and app called Connect Up, which is in its first rollout, I guess. And it's an app that's designed for connecting people with their local area and so forth. So primarily, of course, it's for people with disability and their carers. And it's all about inclusive physical activities, finding where they are near where you live. You can also share feedback on the experiences that you've had. It's also about connecting up with people, which is an all-important thing, and making friends. There's also a map of all these various locations that you can continue to contribute to. About places to go that are accessible and so forth. So whether it's about a gentle walking group or a quiet park that's got good accessibility, that's what this is all about, is connecting up with all those different places and all those different people.
6: As I often say within these broadcasts, we are always keen to hear from our listeners. So if you'd like to contact us here at Vision Australia Radio, please do so. Or on our program in particular, our email address is InPlainSight@visionaustralia.org. That's InPlainSight@visionaustralia.org. Anyway, now we'll hand you over to Nina and Craig to tell us all about the Connect Up app and program. And this week we have two guests in the studio, and we're going to be talking about a new project, a new app, and a website called Connect Up. And the guests we have in the studio are Craig Thompson. Hi, Craig.
7: Hi, Simon.
6: And we also have Nina Marie Butler. Hi, Nina.
8: Hello.
6: Craig, I'll start with you. Can you tell us, firstly, what the Connect Up app is and your involvement with it, please?
7: The Connect Up is an app which was designed for people with disabilities to connect socially with people close to them. People with disabilities and carers, I should say, connect socially and through physical activity. And it also works through a web, it's also a web-based app as well. So people who find it easier to use computers can access it there. And the idea is that we're trying to help people expand their social networks, but also participate in a little bit more activity as well.
6: What was the impetus for getting this app and project up and running?
7: We've started a long time ago with some discussions with some people at Carers Western Australia in terms of some of the things that they'd seen in the people that they work with. But the things that really drove it from, I suppose, my perspective as an occupational therapist and a researcher is that social exclusion or being socially isolated is as bad a negative impact on your health as smoking. Mm. And the same thing with low levels of physical activity. So they're really modifiable risk factors for poor health. So we wanted to look for strategies for people to connect so that they can hopefully have a greater social network, so they're not as socially isolated, but also do some physical activity. And like everyone, we're all attached to our phones. So and it's certainly an area of opportunity in terms of looking at how we can help people connect in that way.
6: So Craig, you're currently with Curtin University, is that right?
7: That's right, yes. I teach occupational therapy and I do a lot of research in co-design with people with various disabilities. Mm. And that's why I'm involved in the Connect Up project.
6: And I believe there are backing support from other universities across Australia?
7: There are. So in the project, we have researchers from University of Melbourne, Deakin University, University of Queensland. It's a very broad network. Mm-hmm. And we even have some involvement from some from the CSIRO to help us with the development of the app and how we can utilise that.
6: I've downloaded the app. I haven't done anything on it yet because I haven't gone through the process of trying to find people and so on. And I've looked at the website. It looks pretty good. Over my time, even before apps and websites, this idea that people with a disability are isolated, lonely and inactive is not new, and it's true. For whatever reason, many people with a disability are not connected and are inactive. So what's the difference with this new Connect Up app? And what are the main aims? Like Connect Up, it does sound like other things and it does have a hint that it might be not a dating app but a social connection app, but your connection with a purpose.
7: I think connection with a purpose is most definitely true. It's the idea that you're trying to find people who have similar interests to you. So when you do go and actually set up your profile, you'll identify what types of activities you're interested in, how far you're interested to travel and move, and then it will actually suggest some people who could be connections for you. But the major difference between this and some of the other apps or programs that might be out there is that while we started with an idea, it's been driven and designed and influenced by people with disabilities and carers as well. So if they told us that they wanted colours to change, if they wanted different features, we would, to a point, we would make those changes so that it's an app for people with disabilities and carers as opposed to an open app. And as we were going through the co-design process, we would ask, why is this important? And a lot of people were saying, well, the key thing is that it's authenticity about the information that's in the app. So if I was using the app, I can go and identify some place where I might go and meet people and actually outline exactly what it's like to visit there instead of what's on the website, because sometimes it'll say, yes, we're disabled friendly, we've got a ramp, etc. But when you get there, you find that the ramp is stuck on the edge. You have to access it by going all the way around the edge of the building. The disabled toilets are hidden away and they can't be accessed. I mean, that's one of the other things that people wanted, to be able to actually say, what is it really like? Mm. Because people with disabilities were telling us that they go to places and then they find that the reality is actually, they say there's an ACROD parking bay or there's several, but it's actually a long way from the entrance It's actually not as accessible as what people like to portray it on the website. So they can give the warts and all, this is what it really looks like and would be really like to visit.
6: Now I'll bring in Nina. Nina, can you introduce yourself and how did you get involved with this project?
2: Well, I'm Nina. I'm a disability advocate and sometimes I'm also a writer and a speaker. I joined the Connect Up project in, I think, February 2025, when they were actually beginning the build process of the app. I was actually introduced to the project by a friend who had a friend already involved. And so she said to me, I think this is something that would be right up your alley. And it was. So I went to the first meeting and wasn't thrown out. So I'm still involved.
6: And just to explain the nature of your disabilities, because you have a variety of different things going on. Nina, can you tell the people what your main disabilities are, please?
2: Yes, I am deafblind, and I've been deafblind for about 17-ish years. But my overall disability is called incontinentia pigmenti, which no one's ever heard of.
6: No.
2: It's very rare, but it involves general muscle weakness and nerve things. So occasionally I twitch and that sort of stuff. It impairs my ability to walk great distances. So today I have my walking frame with me, which I lovingly call Cecily, but sometimes I also use a wheelchair.
6: You're the second person I've met that's named their walker. I find that quite intriguing and fun. So, Nina, how do you find this app? Have you been using it?
2: Yes, the app itself I don't use on the phone. I use it on the website because I use JAWS software, screen reading software, and it's just easier for me to use it via the website than the app. It will do everything I need it to do, but mainly my interest is in finding out whether places I want to go are going to accommodate me or looking for places that will accommodate me that I might not have been to before. It, you know, it does take a little bit of effort sometimes to organize yourself when you've got a disability to get somewhere, but also to psych yourself up to leave the house and then to get to a venue and find that after you've psyched yourself up that it's not going to work for you and you've gone there for nothing is really disappointing and annoying. But I also like the idea that I can put my two cents worth in as well and talk about how venues or activities are for me with my specific combination of disabilities. I might have a different perspective that someone else hasn't had and vice versa, so we can learn from each other.
6: Craig, I'll bring you in at this point. Can you tell us the main key features of the Connect Up app and project?
7: One of the main features is the ability to connect between individuals. So when you create your profile, you can form connections and friendships. There is a text chat function where you can chat with people you connect with. You can also do that within a group. Then some of the other main features are there's a map which we can add events and comments in the map. And then there's a calendar of events. And in there, we can get information from various websites. We scrape the web and it updates automatically of events that are in certain areas using disability sports groups and things like that. But also, you know, a user can create an event that they invite people to and organize that. And as Nina was saying, that people can, for events and activities and places, users can rate how accessible it really was. You know, it's not just giving it a star rating or it's five stars. It's giving ratings on the aspects of the venue which were deemed important by our co-designers. You know, there's some general information stuff which is there, which is populated into the app, and you can turn some of those features on and off. People can change the colours and font size and those sorts of things to make it easier to read. And as Nina said, the website works much better for a screen reader.
6: Yep.
7: So we've tried to include as many accessible features as we could within the tight constraints of our budget.
6: I believe there are safeguards within this, especially regarding the chat process and the connecting process, like it's monitored and so on.
7: One, we set up the guidelines in terms of what's expected in terms of the members of Connect Up, in terms of what behaviours we're promoting, which is all about inclusion and being kind, etc., to each other. We do need someone to let us know that there's something that was inappropriate, and then they can let us know. Mm-hmm. And what happens is that we then go and investigate it, but initially that suspend the other person's account, and then we'll investigate and see what's happened. And because it's a text function, we can actually go back and review all of those things in terms of what was said and actually follow up from there. You know, we had some co-designers that wanted either a voice chat or a video chat. And if we were to use that, it would mean actually we'd have less opportunity to go and investigate what actually happened, because those voice or video chats disappear and we can't check what's happened, what was actually said.
6: Yeah.
7: Because that was the safety, quite rightly, is one of the most important aspects that people ask for within this. And we're going to do the best we can, and we're going to continue to work on that, because this is the first iteration of the app, and we'll no doubt find new things that we need to do, whether it related to safety or other features as well. So we'll see where it goes with that.
5: 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Our guests this week are Nina Butler, a disability advocate and design consultant for ConnectUp, which is a new app and online platform co-designed for people with disability and carers, and Craig Thompson, researcher at Curtin Uni and co-creator of ConnectUp. And now it's back to Simon, Craig and Nina.
6: So Nina, you spoke earlier about a friend recommended you going onto this co-design panel and process for this particular project because it was right up your alley. So give us a little bit of background, Nina. I've looked you up on the internet. You have a bit of a presence there. You have a blog. You have other things going on. Can you tell us a little bit about yourself and some of the other interests that you have?
2: Well, I'm funny looking, and because I'm funny looking, people make assumptions about my capabilities, and because of that, I have a bit of a fire in my belly to prove that what someone looks like or how someone presents isn't necessarily gospel. So, yes, I do have a blog. It's called Inner Musings of a Funny Looking Kid. And I write about my experiences as a funny looking person in a normal person's world. So, you know, highlighting discrimination or inappropriate contact, that sort of stuff. And I like to be part of projects like this because it allows people with disabilities to not only meet each other and make friends and, you know, compare notes and know that they're not the only person experiencing discrimination or isolation or anything like that. It gives us the ability to be out and about. And I think the more a person with a disability, any kind of disability, is out and about, the more quote-unquote normalised it is and the less of a novelty we become. And I think the novelty aspect of it is what drives the discrimination or the unwanted help or unwanted attention. So I think if we can quote-unquote normalise being out and about and accessing the community and make it more accepted that if there's a ramp or if there's, you know, an accessible anything, it benefits everybody. It's not just something that you've put there so that you can be woke and I can join in if I want to. It's something that it means that I'm included and I'm thought of and I'm a normal person just like everybody else. You know, I'm respected in the same way that someone else is.
6: With your experience using the website for ConnectUp, you say you're a JAWS user. We've only just met today. Your vision is quite low. How do you find the website in regards to accessibility? I often find those interactive maps to be quite tricky and not as interactive as they're designed to be with my vision and the method I use a computer.
2: Well, the interactive map is probably the least accessible thing because by design, a map is a visual tool. But you can go from pin to pin. It'll tell you there's a pin here. It's easy to, with the tab or the arrows up and down, it'll tell you that there is something there to look at. So then it will open it and you can read any reviews or you can read what that specific venue lists as their facilities or their accessibility accommodations, and gives you the option as well to leave a bit of a review about what your experience was.
6: Craig, do people from the back end review the reviews?
7: I suppose it's down to the users in mm-hmm. a way to flag that a review is, say, inappropriate.
6: Mm-hmm.
7: And there's an opportunity to flag that up and we can remove that. One thing I do want to stress is that, for example, you know, Nina giving you the description a little bit of how she uses her the screen reader. To me, as a researcher, I'm trying to make this as user-friendly as possible. That's absolutely invaluable.
6: Yes.
7: Because while my vision's not perfect, but I can correct it with glasses, so I can manage that. I wouldn't know what Nina's experience was. No. You know, I've got to say, every single time we were meeting as a researcher, we were learning heaps of information about what people wanted, what worked, what didn't work, and all sorts of different workarounds that people might have had to do in the past, but hopefully we don't have to do in the future.
6: Craig, so I'll just ask you to explain some of how it works. So, like, I logged in, I used all my real names and birth dates and everything like that, tried to be a good person.
7: Good.
6: I don't know if I put in that I'm vision impaired. I did choose some recreational activities, leisure activities that I like, including dancing. So then when I logged on to the website again after I did all that sign-up process, it came up with a recommendation near me for Ballroom Fit. Now, is that because Ballroom Fit is the only registered dance troupe, or somehow does the app know that I'm vision impaired because it's reading my data? How did that actually work?
7: No, so it looked at what you flagged as your interests.
6: Mm-hmm.
7: You're not specified based on disability. And in fact, that was one of the things that the co-design group wanted. They didn't want people to be defined by their disability. They mm-hmm. wanted to be connecting with people because they had similar interests. So Ballroom Fit is an organisation which is registered in Connect Up as well. So the other groups of people that can register are organisations. Now, they effectively apply to go in and we vet them and allow them into the system as appropriate. So it will have just matched up and said what organisations run some dancing for that are accessible, that cater for people with various disabilities. And you know, so Daryl Davenport from yes. Ballroom Fit.
6: Hello, Daryl. Thanks for recommending this conversation.
7: I mean, Daryl's actually been a great supporter of us in terms yes. of joining in when we have a meeting every year where we invite all the researchers from around the country. We invite people with disabilities and carers to the co-designers to come, and organisations as well. So Daryl's come in and given us again some amazing pieces of advice about what we can do and how we can set it up to develop the app. To answer your original question, it's not, hasn't somehow picked up that you're vision impaired. It's not, there's no big brother trying to work those things out. Mm. It's just gone off what were your preferences.
6: Okay. Yeah. So can I ask how do people, individuals, and how do groups register and become part of this?
7: Well, they either go to the website, which is www.connectup.org.au, and they scroll down and there's a button there that says join, and it will ask you which category you're falling into, and you'll fill in your profile details.
6: Mm-hmm.
7: If you're a regular person like you, me, Nina, you know, we've put in our details of us personally and put a photo in there, and these photos and our age were actually some of the safety features people wanted, so they see that it's a real individual. This is who I'm meeting in terms of their age, and then it sends you an email to then verify your account. Then you're set up as an individual. The mm-hmm. organization's very similar, apart from doesn't get activated immediately, get sent through to Dom, who's the will go and review that, and if the person's from a real organization that really exists, that really is working for people with disabilities or for carers, she'll activate that, and then they can then start putting things into the app. That's what the organization's there to effectively say, like Daryl Ballroom Fit would say, I'm running a certain event on in High Wycombe, and it's at this time you can come along.
6: Nina, what were some of the interests and hobbies and leisure activities that you put down as your things that you like to do?
2: Well, dancing was one of mine. I think lots of us said dancing, but that was on my list. Also, at the time, I was training for the city to surf, so gosh, I had walking as well. And my interest was walking tracks. specifically. So not necessarily in the neighbourhood or even in a stadium, but, you know, at a park. And I am a regular gym user and a regular Pilates.
6: So how did you find this in regards to doing something like the gym, for instance, and using this type of system rather than hiring your own support worker to accompany you to the gym? Can you compare and contrast those two little experiences?
2: Well, with me, I need to have, because of my blindness but also my mobility issues, I need to have a support worker or a companion with me when I'm out in a new place. So regardless of whether I meet someone on the app to do it with, I would also have to take somebody with me. But it is, I think, comforting to know that when you meet somebody on the app and you connect with them and find that you have a mutual interest in a specific activity or sport, that they are already open to the idea that your body might move in a different way and they might need to make accommodations for you.
6: Yep.
2: So for me personally, it is a bit of a...
6: extra bonus.
2: A bit of a bonus because it means that, you know, there's lots of activities that I would love to do, but I'm a bit slower at doing them.
6: So just saying that, we need to finish up now, Nina. Could you leave us with something that you'd like to tell people about this app, please?
2: Well, I really like Connect Up because it, as I say, it gives me the option of the ability, I should say, to connect with other people, but to do physical activities that I might not have thought were possible and the confidence to do them. So I would definitely recommend that everyone gets on board and, you know, sign up and have a go. You know, you can use it as much or as little as you want, and it's it's not a confronting in your face app. Yeah. So, you know, you can take it at your own pace, which is what I like.
6: Thanks, Nina. Craig, something you'd like to finish up with in regards to the Connect Up app and project?
7: For me, you know, one of the things I'm passionate about is people being able to do the things that they want to do, regardless of, you know, what that is. No one should have a, you know, society putting limits on them. From my perspective, it would be amazing if Connect Up allows people to meet new people and find new things. If it helps, even one person's enough. But what I'm hoping for is that we can gradually, you know, we've rolled this out in WA, and we're aiming to roll it out through in other states, and hopefully that we'll get, it can be used by people with disabilities, and carers, so that they can actually connect and, you know, get something out of it.
6: Okay, so that's all we have time for. I really recommend people having a look at this website and app, and it's the Connect Up app. We will, if you're listening to the podcast, we will put the details of that on our show notes in our podcast description. 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I'd like to thank Craig Thompson from Curtin University, who's representing the Connect Up project, and Nina Butler. And thank you both for coming in and telling us all about this wonderful project. Thanks a lot. Thanks a lot, guys. And that was really great. Thanks for joining us once again on In Plain Sight on Vision Australia Radio. Look forward to speaking to you next time. Bye for now. Cheers.
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